understand why I had a problem. It destroyed my marriage almost, and the wait, excuse me, it destroyed my marriage and the almost decade I put into building our lives together. Okay, that makes kind of sense because, you know, there were secrets, stuff kept, you know, secrets always going to be the main thing that builds, you know, that creates mistrust and all that. We had two children together. That's her and the 10 years younger guy. I'd never seen something that took a decade to build and fall apart so fast. Obviously, there is more to it, but that is the summary. It destroyed my family. Keep it outside of your families, for Christ's sake. I guess that, okay, let's go back to what it says up here. It says they kind of grew up together. Fast forward to a year ago, she turned 18, dropped out of high school, and moved in with my brother-in-law and his parents. Okay, my thing goes back down to this. She's kind of hinting at without saying. I guess she should really say, if she wasn't the mother, she'd probably say this. She should just say, my daughter turned 18, basically was a boyfriend, was the brother of the guy that I'm married to, and she moved in with her boyfriend, my brother-in-law's fam, and my in-law's family. Because the brother-in-law lived with the in-laws, like the grandparents. And she moved in with them, and she was just constantly having sex with this guy. That's basically what the story's about. So, and then I think nobody told her, and she felt like, oh my God, you know, like it'd be one thing if this all occurred, and they were like, well, look, it's her decision if she wants to live here or not, but she was informed. That's one thing, you know, she kept it out in the open, everything's in the open. I mean, her daughter's 18, she can make her own decisions, even if it's weird. But the mother wasn't informed, and that's what, you know, the secrets of what made the destroyed the marriage. So I mean, now if the daughter was having sex with the guy and moved in, wanted to move in with the in-laws, and everybody knew about it, then the daughter's over 18. The in-laws can make decisions on their own homes. The brother wants to fuck her. You know, I mean. I don't see a problem with this. I mean, I'm not saying it's a great situation, but I'm saying everybody's been informed. And the mother at that point would just have to say, well, you know, it is what it is. I don't agree with it, but it's not my life. Yeah. All right. Wow. That one was kind of in depth. I still like the other one about the great aunt. That was pretty cool. All right. Number 25. I met my husband through his brother. Okay. His brother and I dated several times before I met my husband and began dating. Okay, so he met his brother through her husband. I dated several times before I met my husband and began dating. Okay. My husband's brother and I had sex several times when we were dating and before I met my husband. I've always had a fond place in my heart for my now brother-in-law because of those special times we shared when we dated each other. My husband has always known his brother and I had sex when we dated, as well as knowing how close we are now because of those times past. That's weird. Really, like the brother didn't really care that you were dating his brother, and so he knew you were probably plowing. So, I mean, everything's out in the open, but I mean, it's kind of weird that you found a guy that would accept that. So, I mean, you know, nothing to hide there. Number 26, my grandfather married his sister-in-law when his wife died. So his wife dies. Okay, this one starts getting really confusing. Let's think. His wife dies. He marries his sister-in-law. So that probably, considering she's probably not married, and she could have been divorced and married to a brother or whatever, but let's just assume that the grandpa married the sister of his wife. Let's just put it at that. And it says, and my cousin married his son's mother-in-law. Okay, is this like some kind of riddle here? So his cousin, okay, so the grandpa, this guy has a cousin. Now this could be from the grandpa's side of the family or not. I don't think so. I'm thinking that it's a cousin from another grandfather or grandmother's side of the family. This, say the grandfather is from the mom's side. The cousin is probably from this guy, the speaking dad side. Let's just put it at that. My cousin married his sons, okay, the grandpa's sons, which would be like this guy's uncle.
Mother-in-law. Okay, oh my God, this is so fucking confusing. Okay, so the cousin, you're sitting at home and you already understand this. I mean, kudos to you, but let's break this back down. So the cousin married his son. Okay, so the grandpa has a son, mother-in-law. So the son, which would basically be the grandpa's age, so his cousin married somebody probably much older, or I mean, I don't know. Like sometimes cousins can be because of different generations, something older, younger, whatever. I mean, my dad had a cousin who was the same age as me, and he died in a car wreck. Guy was like 25 when I was 25. My dad was like my dad, like 40 something. Anyway, so okay, just assume this is an older cousin. The cousin marries the grandpa, has a son, and the cousin married the son's mother-in-law. So the son from the grandpa got married to some woman, and the woman has a mother, we assume, which becomes his mother-in-law, and the cousin married that person. Okay, I kind of got it. It's very clunky and weird, but all right. The second one is only really weird because both couples live, the grandpa and the sister and the cousin and the mother-in-law, both couples live my great aunt in one house and both have kids a few months apart. The two oldest girls are in the same school and grade. That's really weird. I mean, it's just kind of it's weird because yeah, there's too much intertwining with all that stuff. So like the grandpa eventually got remarried, has a woman that's a sister. So he probably so obviously what happened was the grandpa had sex with the one sister, had kids. Then he meets another girl, a woman that's a sister of his one wife that's dead now. Has sex with her, has kids with her. But then the cousin steps in, and this other cousin, which is probably like the dad's side, and this, the grandpa's mom's side, they know each other. The cousin comes over there and sees grandpa's son and says, hey, you got a hot looking mother-in-law from the wife that you married into, the family you married into. I'm going to marry her because she has nobody because maybe she's her divorced or a widow. I don't know. Man, that takes some thinking. These things I think happened a lot more in the past. I mean, I think it did because back in the past, you kind of lived out in the country, middle of nowhere, or cities didn't have that many people. There was only so many people you could marry and stuff like that. I remember like a story where my grandpa's grandpa was married, of course, and to my great great grandmother, and they had God, I used to remember the number. They had something like eight kids together, something like that. And then she dies, and then he gets remarried, and he marries another woman that's like much younger than him. I mean, she was like 38, and he was like almost 80. And they have four more kids together, and then he dies. Because, well, he got hit in the head by a horse or something like that, and then he dies from the injuries. I mean, he's a strong guy. I mean, like in his 80s, he was still fucking around with horses and stuff. And then his wife, remember the 40-year-old woman? By now, this time she's about 40 some odd, had four kids and stuff. She dies right after that, so she really didn't live that much longer than him. So a lot of times people will say like, "Hey, why do you want to marry somebody much older than you? Because they're going to die so many years before you." In this case, she basically died within months after he died. And he died not of old age or disease or anything else, but because he always fucked around with horses and got hit in the head and he dies. And then she dies of some kind of disease or something. So in reality, if he would have ever got hit in the head by a horse, he'd probably have to go find another woman, knock her up, have a few more kids, and then go from there. It can happen. It can happen, folks. All right, number 27. I had sex with my brother-in-law. And my family does know, but pretends not to. Okay. So the person has sex with their brother-in-law. And again, remember, like, it can't be complicated because sometimes brother-in-law means you have a sister,
Like, are you, they have a sister or a brother or something like that, or somebody's married into their other family, so they're not blood related. Just because you're having sex with your brother-in-law doesn't mean they're blood related to the person that you are married with. All right, so that's what I just want to point out, which I think everybody knows, but just point it out because this gets confusing. And my family does not know it pretends, but okay. My sister was married for a short time to a guy who worked and lived abroad most of the year. I never particularly liked the man, and I think he wanted to be married to an attractive younger woman who would pretty much do what he says. Also, it was wild because he stays away 8 months of the year. My sister was young and naive in a lot of ways and didn't really get on with his friends, get along, or get on with his friends, but says get on with his friends and family, and generally felt like she had been abandoned. Anyway, my sister, rather than live at his home when he was away, would move back with my parents. He gave my sister access to a certain amount of money, and much hilarity ensued. Okay. So I was, remember, this is the same guy that fucked his brother-in-law or something like that, or I had sex with my brother-in-law. So this woman or guy had sex with, this is Katie. So let's assume it's a woman. So she has a sister, and this is the story about her sister. But she also had sex with her brother-in-law, the storyteller. So I was in my first year of university, and he found out that my sister had been cheating on him. Okay, this is the guy who was far away. Not only that, she'd done it with several people he knew, and he was not surprisingly angry. My parents, being idiots, decided to hire a lawyer who made things worse. How the hell do you hire a lawyer? What the fuck? She's just fucking people. And then the issue over what was happening with the money came up. Oh, because there was money involved, yeah. So I came home from the university and my family was about to put me out of their home. Okay. Also, I should mention, I came home from the university and my family's about to put me out of their home. Okay. Also, I should mention he paid for some of my university expenses. Okay. I'm making this way too complicated, but essentially, I ended up having sex with him in return for him calming down and letting my sister and my family climb out of the financial hole they were in. The sex was pretty weird, and he enjoyed doing me in my sister's bed way more than he should have. Okay. In the end, he got out of my family's life. And that was the end of it. Okay. That's a very, very odd story. So basically, I don't know why she had to have sex with this guy for money, and she acts like this is hilarious. But so basically, the sister was paying for the family to be able to live, and the parents, whatever the hell, decided to get a lawyer, which doesn't make any sense because the money was his money that they were spending on the parents of hers while she was having sex with other people. And eventually this guy makes a compromise saying, "Hey, look, I'll pay for your parents' shit if you have sex with me in return for calm." And I ended up having sex with him in return for him calming down and letting my sister and family climb out of their financial hole they were in. Wow, that's a very weird story. I don't know. I mean, so basically, she needed a place to stay. The family was getting thrown out of their house because they were wasting money on a lawyer to go after money from this guy that the sister was spending on the family, despite the fact that she was fucking other people. And so eventually, the other sister had to fuck the guy. Wow, a lot of fucking going on there. Fuck yeah. All right, number 28. I had sex with my cousin-in-law, my brother's wife's niece. Okay, so this is a guy. He's got a brother. Brother's got a wife. Wife's got a niece. He has sex with them. Yeah, all right. Not sure if it counts, but basically, she was hot. We were teenagers, so he was a lot younger than his brother, probably, or and the niece was an older niece, something like that. And maybe the daughter, the wife was younger too. Weird triumvirate ages there. And we were teenagers and got drunk at my brother's house one night after my brother and his wife were supposedly falling asleep. The next morning, he told me inadvertently
that he had heard everything since the vent to the guest room in his room allowed virtually all the sound to be heard between the rooms. Felt pretty awkward until he gave me a high five. So the brother and thinking like, hey, everything since the vent to the guest room in his room allowed virtually all the sound to be heard between the rooms. Felt pretty awkward until he gave me a high five. So the brother and thinking like, hey, you found my

were twins. I ended up marrying one of the twins, thus marrying my sister-in-law. And wait for it, I had dated the other twin first. So let's hope that he had sex with the other twin first. See, what would be cool is he should said I had sex with one of the twins, then I got married to the other one, and then my brother's wife, which was the other sister, cheated on him with me. See, that would have made a great story. I'd applauded that. Anyway, those are some crazy stories, man. Some people are doing some crazy shit out of there, I can tell you that. I mean, that is pretty funny. I just still like the great aunt story. I thought that was really, really great. I think that was a very heartwarming story. Out of all these stories, I think that was the most heartwarming. The other ones were just penis warming stories. Anyway, that being said, we're gonna take a break here. We got some other stories we're gonna come up with. We're gonna have some family secrets that came up from we'll see, we got time to see about some scary, creepy stories or whatever, but from families. But some weird family secrets are coming up, you know. I mean, I don't know how much weirder than getting those secrets. I mean, but hey, it's been pretty fun, I'll tell you that. All right, guys. We're gonna take a little break here. This has been Unexplained Radio's Network's Unexplained Love and unexplainedradio.com. Got about another hour to fly on through the night with you, and we have the chat room open. As of course, the chat room's always open. You can go in there and chat away. Again, the wild card line is open. Give us a call, 469-893-0054, 469-893-0054 for the wild card line. Plus one international caller is 469-893-0054. A lot of fun times, a lot of fun stuff going on. I tell you, man, people, they love this fucking thing. I don't know, man. You should try it. It sounds like fun. And they like doing it with each other, like, you know, just like, you know, family. It's like, yeah, I like the family. I don't like. You know, that's the thing. It's the sad part. We don't have big families anymore. So, you know, you don't have as much fucking like this anymore. It's very sad. I mean, you know, we lost something. We surely did. We lost something, you know, when we lost all the big families. Oh, my God. All right. I'm going to take a little break here. We'll be right back with more Unexplained Love after this and have some fun. More sex with family members, I guess. I don't know. We'll see you back. We got some weird stories coming back from families when we come back from the break. We'll see you back here in a bit. If we can. There we go. We'll be right back. Table break here. We'll be right back with more Unexplained Love after this. Have some fun. More sex with family members, I guess. I don't know. We'll see you back. We got some weird stories coming back from families when we come back from the break. See you back here in a bit.

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And I guess we had a chatter in the chat room right there. Oh, Mr. Rain was involved. I guess he had a lot of different things to hear back from the Philippines about all these people having sex with each other. And he should be coming back next week or so. So we look forward to that. This is unless he gets quarantined. And again, let's go over the entire topics. UnexplainedRadio.com. Unexplained Radio is where we're at. Unexplained Radio Network. The wildcard line is still open. It is 469-893-0054. 469-893-0054. International callers plus one. And we're going to continue with some crazy stories about family loving. Actually, there was a lot of family loving going on before. Now this is just going to be some excuse me, weird stuff that went on with families. And I actually found a buttload of some stories that I'm going to save for next time about creepy things that have happened and with families and stuff like that. But the creepy ones kind of seem like they weren't in context. So let's just go to this. All right, let's see. We have some juicy family tales. Let me make sure I can just keep seeing the chat room there. Okay, cool. All right, so number one. My great-grandmother was married to my great-grandpa, okay, that makes sense, who was an identical twin. She secretly started sleeping with his twin and got pregnant. To this day, no one knows who the real father is, okay? No one, this is because here, no one ever told my great-grandpa. Technically, we don't even know if he's my real great-grandpa or not. That's a weird one. I mean, because really, in reality, it's the same genetics, so, I mean, you're passing along the same genetics. I mean, you kind of got like, it's like a bow in the road, like, you know, like an oxbow or something like that. Like, I don't know what the hell, like, not an oxbow, but it's kind of like more of a, there's like, it's like a median. Like, you know, that the DNA didn't really change. It's not like, it almost doesn't matter if it was one guy or the other, I mean, in theory, so. But, you know, if you want to know who your great-grandfather is, yeah, that's pretty important. But, I mean, other than that, I mean, they shared the same DNA. So, yeah. That's pretty funny. So, like, she was banging both of the twins. And got pregnant. But the thing is that, you know, like, I don't know. Like, I mean, we're always going to assume the negative. We're always going to assume, like, well, possibly she got pregnant by the one that wasn't married to her. But, you know, it's harder. It's easier for us to overlook the fact that maybe she got pregnant by the guy who was always nailing her every night instead of the guy who was nailing her every once in a while. So who knows? All right. Well, number two, my mother, who's still married to my dad, is sleeping with my ex-husband. Everyone knows except my dad. Oh, wow. So, this person has an ex-husband, and her mother is banging, who used to be her son-in-law, and everybody knows except her dad. This goes back to the story that I was telling about earlier, who the one woman that I knew, who, this before the break, we had this story a while back, and I was trying to, like, point it out as somebody that I actually knew. So, I knew a woman who her mother wanted her to date this guy, and she did date this guy, and she was kind of promiscuous, so she had sex with him. So they had sex for a while. She didn't like the guy. Her mother really loves this guy. They broke up, and I was like, that is very weird that the mother was still talking with this guy. And I told her, I said, that's very weird your mother would still talk to this guy after you had a relationship with him, it didn't work, and everything went to hell. And she said, well, he also dated my sister. I was like, what? He said, yeah, my mother originally said for my sister to date this guy, and they dated for a while. It didn't work out. The mother still liked the guy, and then eventually my mother said, well, you should date him, and then I dated him too. So then basically the cat out of the bag is the mother said, hey, look, have sex with one of my daughters, then go have sex with the other daughter, and nothing came out of it, and both relationships failed. And the mother stayed loyal to this guy, the strange guy. And then the daughter that the second daughter to have sex with him and have a relationship with him, she told me that, like I said earlier, she always thought that even though her mother and father were still married,
But this guy was having sex with her mother. So, it happens. I mean, it's pretty weird stuff, man. There's a lot of people out there doing some weird stuff. The juice and my friend writes juicy family tales of lust. Yes, a lot of lust going on. A lot of lust. Oh, here's the continuation on that. It was underneath this picture here of the mother who's still married to the dad and sleeping with the ex-husband as one person. Everybody knows except the dad. It says, my ex and I moved across the country when we were still together. And now she flies out every month to visit him for a week. I always felt like there was something strange between them. I don't speak to them anymore because of it. That's weird. So, like, the daughter moves across the country, the ex moves across the country, they get divorced, and the mother goes to see, not her daughter, she goes to see this guy that was married to her daughter. And it's just really weird. Like, I really say, like, if you want a situation like this where you get to plow the daughters of a mother, you really got to get good with the mother. That seems like the first step. Now, we did have that other story earlier where the guy said he plowed his sister and he plowed his wife and then he plowed the mom, which I kind of don't believe, but I'm like, okay, whatever. But this here is really kind of like, I do believe these. Somehow, if you can convince a woman that's, older than yourself, that banging you is great and all this stuff and everything's good and everything you say is golden, then she'll let you bang her daughters. And it's just the weirdest damn thing. And this is exactly what was going here. And I'm pretty sure that this guy probably knew the mother before he knew his wife. But who the hell knows? I mean, like it's like I said, that was the weirdest ass story I've ever heard. And it's completely true. The mother was basically pimping out her daughters after she got nailed by this guy because she wanted that guy to be around so she can keep nailing him. And the best way to keep her around and keep nailing him is if she's in a relationship with one of your daughters. And then it all works out. It's so weird, man. It's so weird. Okay, number three, my grandpa had a highly successful furniture store in Pennsylvania. When he passed away, select family members were told he had a secret stash of gold and silver in his home. The stash mysteriously went missing and was never found. Well, I got one of two things here. One, either somebody found the stash immediately and said everybody go fuck themselves for keeping it. Or two, it never existed. But anyway, so the grandpa had a successful furniture store. He had gold and silver somewhere in his house. I'm pretty sure, somebody took it or it never existed. Soon after, one of his daughters, so this is probably one of her aunts, bought a home, put in a ground pool, and bought her husband a fully restored classic car. After that, we were all fairly certain who took the loot. Now, this is not all sex stories, so these are just weird family drama things, that are juicy family details. So probably they're saying basically that the person who got to it first was one of the daughters, and finally found the hidden trove of treasure from Grandpa Bluebeard. All right. Number four, when my dad died, we went out. Wait, see, my dad died. We found out that he was secretly married to another woman and was using a different name, all the while still married to my mom. Wow. See, this used to occur a lot more like in the past because, I mean, like now it's like, there's, I mean, I'm not saying it couldn't happen now, but I just think that it just seems so improbable. You really kind of had to be like one of those kind of traveling salesmen or some guy that worked across the country and you were, 6 months in one residence and 6 months in another because it has to all work out and you have to have two people that really want to be with you in a relationship and for it all to work out. I don't think it was, I don't know if it was Charles Kuralt, but it was that guy that was on the Sunday morning thing on CBS with the weird little sun thing. And God, I don't remember his name right now. Maybe it was Charles Kuralt. I don't know. I can look that up. But it may have been. Let me see. Okay, I think it was him. All right. So Charles Kuralt was a television newspaper guy. He had a really interesting voice. He'd be like, well, I'm Charles Kuralt, and we're on CBS Sunday morning. And so he would do these shows and go across the country
Well, he was married to one woman and he was married to another woman at the same time, supposedly. The way they write it on here is they say the partner was Patricia Shannon in 1968, 1997, had two children with. But let's see if they got the juicy details here on Charles Curral. A lot of the stuff came out after he died. So in personal life, on August 25th, 1954, Curral married Jean Sorey Guthrie of Charlotte, North Carolina. At the time, both Curral and Sorey were seniors at UNC. They had two daughters, Susan Bowers and Lisa Bowers White. Marriage and a divorce, 1960. He married Suzanne Baird in 1962. They lived in New York City. Curral refused to alter his habits in favor of healthy ones. He ate unhealthy food and drank and smoked. Okay. He was once pulled over drunk driving and everything else. Later in life, Curral had ill with symphatic lupus, excuse me, erythrosis, and Curral died of heart failure on July 4, 1997, at age 62. Curral was buried at UNC grounds, Old Chapel Hill. His wife Susan died in 1999, is buried next to him. After Curral's death, questions about his estate led to public disclosure of 3 decades of companionship with a Montana woman named Patricia Shannon, formerly Patricia Shannon Baker. Curral met Shannon while doing a story on Pat Baker Park in Reno, Nevada, which Shannon had promoted and volunteered to build in 1968. The park was a low-income area of Reno that had no parks until Shannon promoted her plan. Curral mentioned Shannon and the building of the park, but not the nature of their relationship in a book he published in 1990, chronicling his early life and journalistic career. With Shannon, Curral had a second shadow family. He paid for Shannon to attend the Inchbald School of Design, okay, and helped to raise and financially support her 3 children. Okay, her 3 children, excuse me. Curral's wife was apparently unaware of this. After Curral's death, Shannon asserted that he had willed her a property in Twin Bridges, Montana. Though it was contested by Curral's family, her claim was upheld in the Monta by the Montana Supreme Court. Wow. So he met this girl named Patricia Shannon, but he was married the entire time, and he was nailing Shannon, and he had 2 children, but his partner was they list on here. It says this is a list of spouses. Okay, Jean Sorey Guthrie, 1954-1960, Susan Petty Baird, married 1962, but his partner from 1968-1997 was Patricia Shannon. I wonder if they got a picture of Patricia Shannon, see if she's hot or not. I mean, I'll just see if I find one. I know, this is someone else. If I find one, I'll try to put it in the chat so people can see. Charles Curral, it's Patricia Shannon. Let me see. Okay. I'm looking at it. It's kind of hard to tell what she looks like there. She's got like this weird little hat on. I mean, she didn't look horrible. But they show him in like some jumpsuit, like he's in prison. He didn't go to prison. He just had a DWI. I mean, so I don't know. Like, I mean, yeah, like there's supposedly some old New York Post on it. I saw a second ago. So this came out in February 2001. I don't know if it's going to open. Wow, man, they get stuff back 2001 on here. So that's a pretty steamy tale there in itself. It goes on here, and I don't know, I'm going on a tangent, but I mean, I do kind of like tangents. But it does say, okay, so this was the story that came out in 2001. Crawled in our 30-year affair became a log cabin, but don't call me his mistress. Who was Charles Crawled? And if only the folksy down things, okay, everything else. There was Never Thinking True Wednesday night on Larry King Live, which featured several on-the-road clips, Charles brandishing a hunk of a watermelon at a county fair in one scene, drolly observing a greased pig in another juxtaposed. So it's got a lot of stuff in here. I mean, it's got some stuff. She said, I never thought of myself as the other woman. He said, you weren't his mistress, King inquired. So, no, oh no, insisted Shannon. In fact,
I think that's been an antiquated word, and I don't know any American woman that fits that category today because that implies submissiveness in an equal relationship, and American women are just too feisty. Geralt's relationship with Shannon came to light after he died July 4, 1997, at age 62. So Shannon, a divorcee, met Geralt in 1968 when he came home to her Reno home in 19 Reno, Nevada home to do a story on CBS about her effort to establish a park. We already heard that. In notes scribbled on his deathbed, Geralt apparently bequeathed the property to Shannon. So they built a log house together on Montana River, and he gave it to her. The last March, the court decided in favor of Shannon. In her interview with King, Shannon claimed she never pressured Geralt to divorce his wife. She said Geralt lived with her and her kids like a family. How did the kids handle the fact that he was married? King asked. And they answered, Shannon, we didn't think of him as a married. We thought of him as being a part of our family. The reasons Shannon appears appearance now in the prime time talk show were unclear, but it might have something to do with being cast into Geralt in a positive light. Asked King, the public Geralt as he was as lovely as he was in private. That's what he said. Lovelier, Shannon answered. He was tolerant, kind, accepting. It was impossible for Charles to be cruel. We called a program disapproved. He said, I'm incensed with Larry King for having her on the program, complained the caller from Monterey, California. And he said, okay, people are mad at you, King pointed out, replied Shannon. Well, I understand that, and it was an unusual situation and not one that everyone can understand or accept, but I do believe that Charles took care of his obligations to his wife and his daughters, and he gave us a great deal. And he gave a great deal to the country, and what was left, I was quite satisfied with. Another reason why she may have come to the show, Shannon revealed she's written a book. That should have been the first reason. Charles and me notes in the margin, she's looking for a publisher. So wow, yeah, there. That's the reason. I mean, come on, man. All right, let's get back to some more juicy family details. Yeah, so look that up. You can see there's a picture of Geralt and his mistress, let's call her, because that's an antiquated term. I like using it, but they're not even good pictures. So there's some images, but see, I think she did eventually publish that book though. It says Patricia or Pat Shannon, 1933. Shannon, Charles, and me, notes in the margin, presents her memoirs, a long-term relationship she had with Carole. Parker Gibson called the memoir. Okay. Wow. It's funny that you can actually find some of this stuff that far back. Usually in 2000, you don't see a lot of stories. They're all kind of been disposed of. Anyway. All right, we'll go look it up. You know, she didn't look horrible. But she didn't look like some rugged mountain woman or anything like that either. So, number five, my cousin was in the military and got arrested for dealing drugs. So he spent 18 months in prison. His parents lied and told everyone he was actually stationed somewhere far away, so no one would try to visit him. It's been a few years, but only a couple of us know the truth. Oh, wow. Yeah, we just did the dad, you know, somebody was secretly in a different. The thing is, I'm going back to that number four one, it said my dad died. We found out that he was secretly married to another woman and was using a different name all the while, still married to my mother. I mean, this guy was basically doing two different ladies at the same time, and basically just, I mean, I wonder which one was the real name. So whoever was the real name is probably the first relationship he had. Probably got some homeless guy to give him another name and got us, you know. They actually said that's a good way to try to get like another identity. You ask a homeless guy and say, hey, look, what's your social and like your birth date and your name? And he says, whatever. And so then you go down there and you say, hey, I lost my social security card and my driver's license. And you get the social security guard for the guy. Then you take that down, you get like, you know, a birth certificate. Then you take that down, you get the driver's license, and you go from there. And now you're that guy. So maybe he did that. Who the hell knows? It's not as easy as it used to be, but that's what it used to be. So, all right, number six. A few years ago, my uncle became a father and a grandfather on the same day.
His long lost daughter, who was kept a secret from him by her mother, tracked him down and introduced both herself and her daughter to him. Okay, so it wasn't like, the daughter had a kid the same day he was having his daughter, whatever. So my uncle became a father and a grandfather the same day. His long lost, I don't understand how he became a father on the same day. His long lost daughter, who was kept in secret from him. Oh, because the mother didn't even tell him he had a daughter. She had a, oh, okay. So basically, he'd been married. I don't know if they were still married. And the woman he was married to didn't even say she ever got pregnant, and much less didn't say that she the daughter had a daughter. Okay. Well, that's pretty interesting. You learn something every day, I guess, Fun times. Fun times. I mean, you probably wanted some allowance or something, Who knows? Number seven, my cousin H murdered his girlfriend in the late 60s and joined the military so he wouldn't be found out. Also, his brother M was poisoned by his wife while she was in prison for killing. How the hell did she poison him if he was in prison? Was poisoned by his wife while she was in prison for killing their three children. Well, this is just something you have a fucked up family, all right? That's the big thing, yeah, they're screwed up. They're just really screwed up. I don't know. I don't know what to tell you. Number eight, my grandmother's parents tried to pay off my grandpa. So my grandmother's parents tried to pay off my grandpa the night before their wedding so that he'd leave her at the altar. Apparently, they didn't think he was good enough for her. Okay. And so, I mean, since they have grandchildren, I'm pretty sure that didn't work. So he declined and they got married anyway. My 87-year-old grandma still doesn't know this happened. My grandpa confessed it to my mom on his deathbed, and she told me years later. I'm now the only person in the family who knows this dark secret about my great grandparents and how they tried to ruin their daughter's happiness. But I guess the grandma's still alive, so she just doesn't know whether her parents did this and everything. I mean, like if she's 87 years old, I mean, like, what the hell? Like, I mean, you're younger than her by far. I would just say tell her. I mean, what the fuck? Say, hey, look, I know this is odd. Before my mom died, grandpa had a secret, told her about like your parents. Try to bribe him out of the marriage. Now, the other thing is, I think if I was grandma, I'd want to know how much money it was. Because if it's like, I mean, like, say for instance, like it's the same equivalent value of like $1,000 today, then, I mean, yeah, that, I mean, I would say, well, I mean, yeah, I was going to give up on a relationship for $1,000. It's not really a lot. That's a lot of money, but it's not a lot. You know what I'm saying? But if he was giving up $100,000, yeah, I mean, yeah, they must have really loved her. I don't know. So, I mean, she may want to know that. And she probably knows her parents were dicks. So, anyway, because I'm pretty sure that didn't go away after the marriage. They didn't welcome him and say, oh, you married my daughter. Welcome, son. I don't think any of that shit happened. Anyway, so let's keep going. My mom recently told me when she and my dad were first married, my grandpa on my dad's side try to get her to sleep with him. She told my dad, but he didn't believe her. Wow. Pretty much. So like her dad's dad tried to bang her mom. And then I mean maybe he was drunk. I don't know. Maybe he was just like, maybe whatever. I bet you it really did happen, though. I don't doubt it. Number 10, my uncle is a pastor and cheated on his wife for years with a member of his congregation. Well, I mean, you got to go out there and then keep it with your own parish or congregants. There you go. Number 11, my great-great-grandfather was sentenced to prison in his 20s after his mistress convince him to murder her husband. No one in my family knew about it until I did some major digging on Ancestry.com.
I've done a lot of stuff like on Ancestry.com, and a lot of my, the when you go to the European side, it's very difficult to find a lot of stuff. So I have a lot of stuff that I don't know, but very huge parts. But I got like 3,000 some odd people that I found. But I gotta say that I think we've the weirdest ones I've had at Ancestry.com were. Where both the parents died right after the child was born. And so I'm like, man, that really is weird, or not so long after the child was born. That, if it wasn't for something going right, I wouldn't be here. Stuff like that, that always kind of really kind of got to me. But it's very odd. It's very odd. Yeah. Like I had a, one of the first ones was, I had like a relative that was on the USS Eagle in the War of 1812, and he was married to a Cherokee woman. Cherokee. I don't know how else to describe her. And so they had a kid. They had one kid. All right. And then he goes out, War of 1812, and I read on the, if you look up Wikipedia, the USS Eagle from the War of 1812, they had this one battle, one person died in it. That guy's related to me. That guy had a daughter, and that daughter survived, of course, because she went on the boat, of course, on the ship. The mother, the Cher, let's put it as the Cherokee woman, she passed away shortly after that, and so it was just the daughter, and the daughter went to live with like their, like I think his parents or something like that, and she grew up from there. I also had another one that was a guy that his dad owned a bar. It was a long story. There's a lot of stuff in it, but his dad owned a bar in Washington, D.C. He's Irish guys and stuff. And then they one of the his son had a wife. They got married, of course. And it was like in the 1850s. And they had one kid. The mother dies, and his son, like now it's like. Doesn't have a wife but has one kid. The Civil War starts. He goes to Civil War. He dies, and so the grandfather raised the kid. So and that was related to me. So yeah, it's very weird. Those are creepy. I mean, but that would be very odd that like your grandpa went out and killed this one other woman or something like that. I actually had another one where another relative of mine. He was married once to my great, yeah, it was my great grandfather, and he was married to my great grandmother, and he was a weird guy, and she was kind of weird too, and so they were all right. They're good people, in their 80s, but anyway, the point is that they were weird when they were younger, and they got married, they had kids, which I'm related to, their first marriage, but then he got he divorced her, marries another woman. Which we knew about because, he'd been married to that woman for years. But in the interval between marrying the second, the what we thought was the second wife, I look back and I was like, no, he was married again between that. So he got married to my great grandmother. They had the kids that made me, basically, eventually. And he goes out, marries another woman, is married to her for like 2 or 3 years, leaves her, didn't have any kids with the other woman, and then married my, well, was another great grandmother basically because that she was around, and then they had some children out of that. So then they became family. So, became family. Kind of reminds me of Logan's Run when he goes over there and he talks about like all these pictures of family. I guess the old guy. You gotta watch that movie. It's really good. Logan's Run. Old movie. Good movie. Anyway, moving on. We got this is probably gonna be the only list we're gonna get to tonight. We're almost out of time, but we're gonna go on here. Is my great great grandfather okay? This is that one. My great great grandfather was sentenced for 20 years. Oh, that was 11. Okay, it goes continues that it was apparently a pretty big case in Metro Detroit area. We knew that he went to prison for murder, but my great great grandmother told her kids it was because he found another man in bed with her and shot him. Wow, that's a weird story to say. We have no idea why she decided to cover up his actions.
My thing is that why did she cover up the actions and saying she was basically a whore or slut? You know, I mean, because it wasn't had anything to do with her. She must have really liked that guy. I mean, I would like to find a woman that would just say, "Hey, look, I'm going to tell our great great grandkids that that I'm a slut just because, so you won't have to look bad." She could have easily said that, like, "Well, I mean, I don't know. Why don't you just tell the truth? I mean, it doesn't make any sense." Anyway, whatever. Or just say like he was seeing some other girl, and then he caught him, you know, in bed together with some other guy, and you know, he killed that guy, and then eventually realized that woman was not meant for him, and he met her. Who knows? I don't know. People make the weirdest lies and cover up the truth. And truth sometimes not as weird as a lie. Now, number 12, my aunt was a member of the People's Temple. She moved to Jonestown and drank the Kool-Aid, which really was like, I think it was Tang, really, or something. Anyway, but she drank the Kool-Aid, so she was one of the 900 people who died. My grandparents disowned her for her while she was in the cult. That's pretty funny. Even after she died, they didn't like to acknowledge her. They still refuse to talk about it. My mom doesn't remember much, but she has a few letters my aunt wrote to her while she was in Jonestown. Those letters are the only memory that's left of her. Well, yeah, see, that's what you get for going to Jonestown. Number 13, my great great grandmother's husband disappeared without a trace. 30 years later, right after she died, they found leftover pieces of him that were chopped up in the outhouse. He had been abusive, so she took matters into her own hands. That is, yeah, I guess so. I mean, like if back in the 1800s, he could have done anything. I mean, wow. And she just eventually just killed him and chopped him up and put him in the shitter. That's pretty funny. Number 14. You want to mess with her, I can tell you that. Number 14, when my parents were dating, they broke up for a few days. During that time, my dad hooked up with some woman and never told my mom. It came out years later that this woman had actually gotten pregnant. The guy she thought was the father wasn't. And the only other person she had been with was my dad. Well, she says. So I have a half brother somewhere in Oklahoma, and I've never met him. My dad refuses to talk about it. I don't even know his name. Dad don't want to talk about it. The funny other one thing is, like I say, is that I had when I did the ancestry stuff, and I did the ancestry DNA. There was this guy that wrote me, and he said, "I'm an orphan. I live in Wyoming, and I'm an orphan, but I'm related to you." And I said, "Oh yeah." And she said, "He got in such other people." I said, "Look, you know, the way it's saying we're related, we're pretty closely related. But I can tell you this: my grandfather had a brother, and whatever reason, he had to leave Texas, so he went to Kansas, where actually he grew up in." They weren't from Texas, Kansas. Something had happened. Like after, like this is the same woman I was talking about earlier. Remember, I was telling my great grandfather got married to this one woman, and then he got married, which is my great grandmother, and then he got married to somebody else that they didn't have kids with, and then he got married to another woman, and they still call her great grandma. Anyway, the woman he was married to, she went to Kansas, and she became some kind of like she's supposed to be in like a, you know, cleaning house or whatever in Kansas. And I always kind of thought maybe she was in a relationship with the guy, because the way I'm reading it, like, it sounded like she was more in a relationship with this guy. And so she was over there, and meanwhile, my grandfather, they just let him stay with his grandparents. I mean, she kind of abandoned him. But remember, Kansas. So then, something happens with my grandfather's brother, one of his brothers, and they said, "Hey, he got in trouble with the law or something like that." I don't know what he did back in the 50s. So he hightails it for Kansas, you know, because he had family there. And he basically grew up, and the rest of his life was in Kansas, like Kansas, Nebraska. And this guy was basically, you know, out in Wyoming. And I said, like, it appears that you're related
to my grandfather's brother and one of his kids. And I'm saying, like, I don't know who, because I don't really know anything about him, but last time I saw him was at the funeral of his mother, which was my great grandmother, and that's the only time I ever saw the guy. Like, he came to Texas for one day and got the hell out of here. I mean, this was like 1993, and it'd been like 30 years, but he's thinking, man, they're probably still after my ass, but I gotta go see my mother's funeral. And I don't know. Never saw the guy again. I don't know what the hell he did, but who knows? I mean, I don't think he killed anybody. I know that my great grandmother had a brother or something that was murdered, but I don't think anything that had to do with nothing. Anyway, number 15. My grandfather was a homicide detective in a big city, and he had a case in the early 60s that was so awful he literally didn't speak for a month and was never quite the same after. What was the case about? His captain came to visit regularly while he was on. Just take as much time as you need to leave. It probably involves children. He left the force pretty soon after. My dad is the only person who's still alive who knows the details of the case. He refuses to tell my brother and me about it because this is a story that needs to die with me. And I know it involved kids, though. Okay, see, I told you. I said, this is the weirdest one. I'll get back to that in a second. I haven't pressed him since, but my grandfather was the biggest badass, so I've honestly made peace with the fact that not knowing what broke him totally and completely. So the dad basically just doesn't want his dad to look like a pussy, I guess. Their dad. And so, like, he's saying, like, hey, look, yeah, I mean, you really kind of fucked him over. I told you it involved kids. Like, that's the weirdest one. Like, anytime, like, you hear stories, like cops or something, like, if they say something, one of their worst stories, it always involves children. Because, I mean, the weird shit, like, it's when it's an adult, you're kind of like, well, this guy got shot, and this guy did this, or, this other guy was eating this guy, like Jeffrey Dahmer stuff, and it's weirded out. I mean, it's not something you want to remember for the rest of your life, but you will. But the ones that you do remember are the children ones, because the children ones, I mean, it can be just horrific. And they're kids. I mean, they never got to live a real life, so. That's very odd. All right, well, let's keep on moving. Number 16. My mom cheated on my dad with his nephew. They were both married, and at some point, my mom even got pregnant. She unfortunately lost the baby, but I have a feeling it was my cousin's. So yeah, because the way they're related is the nephew, the cousin. Wow. My sister and I were the only ones to know until my mom broke things off with him. My sister and I was the only ones to know until my mom broke things off with him and came clean to us and our dad. Wow, that's a weird thing to come clean on. My sister and I pretended to be shocked, and my parents ultimately separated. So the mom basically eventually, I guess her and her sister knew, basically. The only ones to know. And then the mom just, broke it, and the dad's like, the hell it is, I'm done to you. And interesting. Very weird. I don't know why she had a tail, but he did. Should have kept that one in the vault. Number 17. My uncle, and this is, I guess, the continuation. My uncle secretly had two extra families. In one family, he had three daughters and an entire ranch with horses. In his second family, he had a toddler with a 20-something year old, and they lived in an expensive condo in downtown. The third family was with my aunt. Oh, okay, so she had two extra ones outside of that. The funny thing is, I don't know how they didn't. I mean, I guess, like, he kept having to travel because, well, I got to go downtown, sell the animals, and then they got the ranch, and. How the aunt lived in that doesn't make any sense. The revelation of this two extra families tore the first family apart to the point that none of his children even talked to each other. My aunt filed for a divorce, but then took him back, claiming he was the love of her life. But then he left her again
and went to stay permanently with his other family, his other wife at the ranch. Well, he had to go back to the ranch. I mean, he's a rancher. Oh, Lord, that's pretty funny. That's funny stuff. All right, that's pretty much all my tales for you for tonight. We had a lot of fun tonight. I know. We had a lot of fun on other people's expenses. I mean, there's a lot of fun things out there. Funny stories, folks. But we have to come to an end. I'm going to try to save these other stories I got. I found a couple of other ones and stuff, and I think they're pretty cool, but they're all kind of very scary stories, supposedly. Creepy stories from Halloween. I gotta find a date that's pretty good. And there's one I was reading I thought was pretty decent. The hell did it go to? Anyway, weird things your family didn't know. Oh, that was another one too. I wanted to really read the weird things the family didn't know was weird until now. I don't know if there's any. Okay, this is a very short list, and I got a little bit of time. Might as well. All right. Is it just, okay, this is the first one. Is it just me or does your family have something weird? Okay, habits. Okay, that wasn't the first one. Somebody, this says here, example, your uncle keeps a wall knife. They're showing out the things. My uncle has a wall knife in case of an intruder. He got this knife next to the wall. I mean, I kind of understand if it's like a gun because it looks a little bit better, but this is a butcher knife on the wall. If it was a gun, I mean, it would still be weird, but at least, I mean, I don't know. There's something very creepy about a knife that looks like you're, the hell's a guy that wears the Gene Shatner mask? Like, yeah. Oh, God. Austin Powers. Yes, Austin Powers. The guy that played Michael Myers. Michael, yeah, you're like Michael Myers. You got a damn knife waiting. I mean, that's actually creepier than a gun. If I saw a gun there, I'd be like, well, that's weird, but the knife, I mean, Michael Myers knife there. All right. And while talking to the top of knives, this one person wrote, my family, I don't know what the hell this is. Growing up is a common occurrence in the family. What? This one here, I like the stories before. It says, my family poops big. Maybe it's genetic in our diet or everyone gives burst a giant load of crap if anyone made a mega poo. And sometimes it wouldn't flush and lays across the hole at the bottom, creating a vortex, draining the water, merely giving it a spin as it mocks you. Growing up, this was a common occurrence where the family had a poop knife. It was an old rusty kitchen knife that hung on a nail on the wall. This was, well, it wasn't the uncle's story. The uncle had one for killing people, but this one's for the your poop. And the purpose of it was normal. You'd walk through the hallway and have someone call out, hey, you got the poop knife. And I thought it was a standard kit for your plunger toilet. Is this the poop that my walk has a wall knife? Oh, no, this is another guy. He says wall knife. I guess this is a bunch of knife stories. Okay. I would say the toilet doesn't work very well. I wouldn't blame it on the turds. Okay, and here's another one here. When we had dinner, if you, this is weird things people would do in households they thought was normal. When we had dinner, if you took a bite that was too hot, temperature wise, the rest of the family would blow in your mouth until it cooled off. To this day, my brothers and I wonder why our parents let us do this. Yeah, you're really crazy. I mean, maybe like with little babies and stuff and kids and toddlers, I guess you could. But I mean, you don't need to blow in somebody else's mouth. Okay, that was the only two stories they had for that. That the poop knife, the intruder knife for the Michael Myers Uncle Michael, and the blowing in the knife people, mouth people, which very disturbing people. Yeah. When you get older, you realize, hey, my family is very nuts. All right, that's enough about crazy families. I guess that was all that was on that. I thought there was going to be a little bit more. But anyway, that being said, it's been unexplainedradio.com, Unexplained Radio Network. This is Unexplained Love, the show that brings you all these crazy stories about sex, love, loving sex, loving the sex, and the families that love the sex. All right, we'll let you go, guys. We appreciate you joining us tonight. Everybody that joined us, thanks for Rain joining us in the chat room from the Philippines on assignment, still investigating whether or not World War II is still going on in the Philippines. He says it's not. I say maybe it is. But we'll find out. We'll find out when he gets back.
That being said, I appreciate it. Thanks for joining us. It's been another great episode of Unexplained Love, talking about all these crazy different little topics out there, family life, sex, and what you have. And now the wild card line is officially closed. I was gonna see earlier if we were gonna have no, we had no. I was seeing Mr. Rain, which is trying to join us on the wild card line right then, but no. Stay tuned for other episodes. Tomorrow night's a new Aeon Now, starting at 8 p.m. on Friday. 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With that, I appreciate all you joining us for tonight. And keep listening, folks, for some more family, well, sex. I mean, I don't know, still, it's kind of what it's called, I think. We'll see you later. Have a wonderful and happy sex life with your family. See you later, folks.

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0: Hey, folks, and welcome to Deconstructed. I'm your host, Wayne Locke, with my co-host, Nick Nix.
1: Hey, everybody, and hey, Mr. Rain, how are you doing today?
0: Oh, it's been a hell of a week, and it's continuing to be a hell of a week. I mean, one, we have all this stuff going on with Iran. I met with my coven last night to discover that absolutely everybody has had horrible things over the month, I guess. So, I mean, it's there. We have our meeting, we have our board meeting later this week. Yeah. Then the week after, I have surgery. Hopefully it won't be like it will. Hopefully it won't interfere with us doing the show. I don't think it will.
1: But, yeah. When's your surgery?
0: My surgery's on the 11th, the day after my birthday.
1: Oh, wow. Yeah. Well, and, happy birthday.
0: Well, let's not tell the 10th. Oh, but,
1: no, you know. I'll forget by then.
0: Probably. But yeah. Let's see here. And we...
1: I always think it's funny how people think that I'm going to remember their birthday and I don't even know what month I'm in. I still think it's like February. So it's kind of like hard for me to remember March birthdays. I'll do that next month too. I'll still think it's going to be March. And I know another guy, his birthday is in April. And I'll forget that too. I'll be like, I thought it was March. Only the month behind. Anyway.
0: I totally understand. I mean, as you go through the daily grind of life, it's kind of hard to remember what day is what.
1: I mean, it's funny because you're saying we have a meeting. I keep thinking, it's like, well, it's February. It's going to be February. And I was like, wait, it's March. And I'm like, oh, yeah, it's March today.
0: Yeah.
1: That's weird. Weird stuff.
0: Then, let's see, tomorrow... I am taking my mother to an appointment to find out
1: That's weird. Weird stuff.
0: Then, let's see, tomorrow, I am taking my mother to an appointment.

0: then afterward, well, at least after my surgery, things should kind of like die down a bit, except for I do need to get things ready because I have to do some kind of big ritual thing for the coven.
1: Oh, yeah.
0: Because, and it's something I've been putting off because it'll make me some kind of first degree something or other, blah, blah, blah.
1: Make you a warlock. Yeah. How come they don't give out a title like warlock? I mean, how come I always heard about warlocks when I was a kid? Now I don't ever get to see them. I mean, it's kind of one of those things. You get ripped off when you get older.
0: Yeah.
1: It is true. Like, there was this one thing they were joking about and said, like, you know, like quicksand, something I thought I'd have to deal with more as an adult. I mean, you know, things like that. When you're a kid, man, that's going to be kind of hard. I better figure something out I got to do with this quicksand.
0: Yeah, I recall being a young child thinking about quicksand and this and that, what I would have to do, blah, blah, blah. Then as an adult, you realize that quicksand is, I mean, even if you get trapped, it's probably only going to come up to your waist at most.
1: Yeah, it's very, I mean, you know, and yeah, because it's not usually that deep. And then they also said, like, the big thing is trying to swim out of it instead of fight out of it. And then you kind of just go to the edge and stuff because you have buoyancy.
0: Well,
1: But, you
0: that
1: know, when
0: kind
1: I
0: of
1: was a kid,
0: sucks for
1: they
0: me
1: didn't talk about
0: because
1: that.
0: that kind of sucks for me because I can't swim worth crap.
1: Yeah, I can't swim either, so I just hope that I'll learn while I'm in the quicksand. Yeah, I figure I got a lot of time.
0: I have to do the doggy paddle the whole damn way.
1: Yeah. Yeah. Was that like on Beavis and Butthead or something? I think he's like Beavis is trying to swim. He said, "What are you doing?" And he said, "I'm doing doggy style." Yeah, that's the way he swim. No, but I mean, there's a story of this guy. He was missing in past month. They lost him on like February 14th. There's got to be more to this story, but so on February 14th, he ended up missing. And they found his car like on February 26th. And then a few days later, they found him. And he was still alive, but he was very dehydrated. And he was found in quicksand.
0: Oh, wow.
1: And yes, quicksand. And it was at a, it was, but you got to think, it was at some plant where they basically, I guess they don't really make sand. I guess they just make it for sale purposes.
0: Was this here in Texas?
1: No, I don't know where it exactly occurred. I had heard the story.
0: Oh, okay.
1: And the weird part about this story is that this guy, you know, like, I mean, I think he also probably had some mental issues or something because, I mean, I think he just was missing and kept going missing and then eventually fell in the quicksand. Because there's no way that he was in quicksand for, like, you know, that's the truth. It's like, if you're in quicksand, you hadn't drank anything since you fell in quicksand and you've been there for like 15 days, you'll be dead.
0: Yeah.
1: I mean, even if you can't, I mean, he just couldn't move. He couldn't get out and they had to kind of extricate him out of
0: You
1: it.
0: would think
1: But
0: he'd fall asleep.
1: yeah, or something. And I think what happens, he probably was in there for about 3 days, but he'd just been missing the whole time. Like he just wandered off. And eventually, when he, you know, finally stopped wandering, he was in the quicksand. Yeah.
0: Something
1: I
0: like
1: mean,
0: that, I imagine. So
1: I
0: was
1: knew
0: it
1: that.
0: anywhere close
1: Go
0: to
1: ahead.
0: where his actual vehicle was located?
1: Kind of, but like, you know, like they had already searched there and they didn't find him. And then I guess he walked around and he kept walking and walking. And then eventually, like, he went back to where near his vehicle was and the quicksand plant. Anyway, so I'm gonna jump in this thing, see if it's like what he told me as a kid. And he found out it is. But the funny thing is
0: So
1: that,
0: how tall is this guy? I mean, was he actually stuck in the quicksand? He couldn't get out?
1: yeah, excuse me, they said that when they found him, yes, he was like up to like his chest in the quicksand.
0: Oh, wow.
1: But he was just stuck. He wasn't coming out. And, but again, like this was like a lot of like sand they had treated. And they were talking also about like sometimes sand, they'll actually, try to take out the water content from it because, you know, so that they can sell it. But yeah, it is true. Like, you know, because there's a lot of water in all those.

0: things. You know, it's, I know they're little tiny stuff, but they hold up a lot of water. You know, moisture builds up in it, and you know, anything, sand or dirt, anything.
1: Huh.
0: So they dehumidify it or something. So like, I guess like it was all just kind of piled up, and he just decided he wanted to walk on it, and he probably contaminated a bunch of sand.
1: How did
0: You
1: he in
0: know, well, they probably were finished like, you know, dehumidifying it, and then he just put more humidity in there. He peed in it. Yeah. I'm pretty sure he peed in it, but yeah, that's the thing. And it's like, but I mean, like, yeah, there was like some case or something like that that we kind of had, like, you know, that this one guy went missing, and they never found him, and like he wrecked out his car over there by like Trinity River on the East Fork, and he just kind of walked, and they assume that he walked into the Trinity River, and then he just drowned in there somehow. Now, this is kind of, I mean, like, they wouldn't have, I didn't ask what it was, but I kind of figured this is where drugs meets mental illness. And so that's that little, you know, corner of the brain where it says, hey, look, let's just wander off, not in the way where civilization is, but to the river. And it did, and that's what happened. And he probably went for a swim and went, never came out.
1: Okay.
0: Unfortunately for him, there was no quicksand, so he didn't get stuck. Nobody was able to find him. Yeah. But this is true. This, and I remember, like, as a kid, you would hear of the warlock. When you get it as an adult, and you, like, realize there's no warlocks. At least I never seen any. Yeah. That's why I say they should make a title for you called, like, warlock. Like, first degree warlock. Have you asked about this?
1: I think that's kind of what it is, but I don't know.
0: Yeah, I mean, well, they still call you a witch, like, even if you're a guy, or
1: Generally, at least my coven does.
0: I guess so. Yeah, I mean, the reason why I remember Warlock so much, because that movie Warlock,
1: Warlock. Yeah, I remember.
0: was about a warlock, and he did warlock-like things, and you know, that was basically it. I forget who was the main star. He's some English guy.
1: Yeah.
0: Yeah. I don't know. Go ahead.
1: I think he's dead now. That was one of
0: Oh.
1: the things I was going to mention. Granted, it was for, it has more to do with the Celebrity Hall of Fame of Death. But
0: Yeah.
1: Reverend Jesse Jackson died, and it just wasn't covered on our list.
0: Oh yeah, it went on the list. That's right. That was a couple of weeks ago.
1: And
0: I mean, well,
1: I
0: not a couple
1: mean,
0: of weeks, like at least a week and a half ago.
1: and I kind of thought, you would have thought
0: Yeah,
1: he'd have been.
0: I remember when it happened and it was really big, but then when we did the list, I kind of forgot about it altogether. I
1: But
0: guess
1: I mean,
0: sometimes, you know, you get stuck in the list.
1: I guess it's
0: Yeah.
1: because he really hasn't been like a major influence on news or this or that in some time now,
0: Yes.
1: but wow.
0: Yeah, it's kind of like, I mean, not like, you know, like kind of like trivialize it, but like when you get like a disease or you're kind of like out of it. And you know, they kind of like, you know, leave you alone for such a long time that when they come back to you and say you're dead, people are like, man, I thought he was. I mean, I didn't think he was dead 20 years ago, but I mean, you kind of like, man, I ain't seen him like in 20 years almost, you know? So there's that. And it was a lot like the Muhammad Ali thing, you know, like contemporaries of the time. I mean, you know, like when he got ill, he would come out every once in a while, but he wasn't really out,
1: Right.
0: you know? I mean, so, and then when he passed, you knew that he didn't pass. You knew that you didn't think, like, well, it was 20 years ago. So, no, you didn't think that because you knew that he had the issues. It was a lot of people like that. A lot of people that had, like, you know, stuff that were where you're sick for such a long time or you're just not able to move or not able to do much. And people kind of, like, Gene Hackman was kind of like that, too. I mean, I kind of forgot what happened to Gene Hackman until, like, he died.
1: You forgot about, how did you forget about Gene Hackman?
0: Well, I didn't forget about it. I meant, like, I kind of, you know, didn't think that, was he acting? Is he doing something? Or he not? He didn't look like he's acting. And I didn't really, you know, follow up, like, oh, hey, he's got some kind of illness.
1: Well,
0: You know,
1: yeah, that's true.
0: Alzheimer's or whatever. I mean, you know, he's kind of, you just let it be. I mean, some people do kind of just retire and go away, and then you don't know what happened to. There was the other one the other day when I was watching, that, you know, the Dearly Departed stuff with the guy that did Death Hag and everything. Michael, I can't remember his name. Huh?
1: Well, I didn't say anything because I'm not very
0: No, she was
1: familiar with.
0: talking to me. She said something. But you know, like well no, but like the Michael guy and everything, he did this show, he does this thing like online, and he used to have a website, and I used to see his website years ago, and you know, like it was always pretty fun about a bunch of like how celebrities died and all the information, and it had pictures and everything else. Well, now he kind of does like a bunch of YouTube videos and stuff, and he's been doing it for years. And cat back. And so he did one. I mean, I was watching some of those the other day, and he had one. Hey, kitty. A little cat back and a bunch of cat things. Huh? I think it is. I think it's a fluffy white cat, the White Sox one. Yeah, he's a little cat. Yeah, he's busy eating.
1: Is the cat in your house or is the cat?
0: No. He's outside. He's really, really fluffy. He's one of the kittens. Now he's drinking water, but he's not like a long hair, but he's like a medium hair kind of thing, whatever you call it. The other ones are all short hairs, but he's fluffy. Been kind of funny looking, but anyway. But the thing
1: Fluffy and
0: is,
1: kind of funny looking.
0: yeah. Well, he's got little white socks, and I haven't seen the one that looked like Ewok, but I, you know, that looked like bunny. We used to, this guy said he called him Ewok. I don't know what happened to him. He was really funny looking.
1: Yeah,
0: But
1: an
0: the
1: Ewok looking cat,
0: he
1: eh?
0: goes, yeah, because he looked like an Ewok. Yeah. And it's kind of weird. It's like, you're like, well, what does an Ewok look like? It's like they look like an Ewok. I mean, I know they come in different colors as Ewoks, but I mean his color pattern was kind of like one of the weird Ewok color patterns. Not like one of the full body grays or anything like that.
1: You couldn't find like a picture. You couldn't find like somebody playing Return of the Jedi somewhere on some channel.
0: Yeah, I could probably find something, but I mean, you know, yeah. He always wore a hood and had like a cane thing. He couldn't. I'm joking, but yeah, stick.
1: I'm trying to remember the name of that damn Ewok.
0: I just call him Ewok because I mean, I was trying to differentiate the different ones. Everyone looked like the mom, and I mean, she was just a little bit lighter color, and she got a little bit more stripes in her neck, but she just looks like the mom. And the other one, that's White Sox, he's really fluffy. But at the time, he wasn't really fluffy, he was small, so he grew in his hair. And now his tail's real fluffy. And then there's Ewok, and I hadn't seen Ewok in a long time. Ewok was the one that would screw around a lot. You know, I mean, I don't know if he got caught, you know. I mean, maybe he got caught and went to the pokey and got
1: Well,
0: poked.
1: anyway, I have to
0: But
1: do this ritual
0: anyway.
1: by April, so it's coming up, so I'm trying to do what I can. Hold on, is
0: Your
1: it April
0: warlock
1: or is it at the
0: ceremony.
1: end of March? Damn it, I forgot.
0: Yeah, I would watch that movie. There's probably a lot of good information in that movie. What you can do. But no, like there was another one. Okay, so the Dearly Departed thing was is that it goes over there
1: Wicket the Warrior,
0: and
1: that's the name of the Ewok.
0: what is?
1: The name of the Ewok was Wicket the Warrior.
0: Oh, well, I mean, yeah. I guess. I mean, you know.
1: Well, I'm a rather big sci-fi fan, and I remember the Ewoks pretty fondly, so.
0: Let's see. Ewok images. Yes, he. Yeah, like, I mean, because they, I mean, he was more like a tan and white, like Ewok looking thing. I mean, I don't know what to say because the funny thing about the Ewoks are is like they had a lot of them that were kind of mixed colored, like where they were kind of they weren't there
1: Are you
0: were there a
1: sending
0: lot of
1: pictures?
0: solid color ones, and then there were ones that had like face colors. And I'm talking about one of the ones that kind of the whole body was just kind of a mix. This guy here, he
1: Well, you
0: looks, you know,
1: sending
0: kind of like him.
1: pictures of this alligator with the, I guess it's some kind of fake tail?
0: Prosthetic tail,
1: Prosthetic.
0: yeah.
1: They gave him a
0: Yes.
1: prosthetic tail.
0: Yeah, what had happened was, I guess, like his tail got bit off, and he looked very odd because he looked like a, I mean, like, you know, an alligator, you never really think about it, but their torso is not very long.
1: You
0: And
1: know,
0: then when they chopped off that tail, chop, So they had to make them a fake tip.
1: Like a lot of money expense and just, I guess, niceness to show towards a man-eating carnivorous animal.
0: Yeah. He went on to kill a bunch of people after that. He said, thank you. I need that tail. Yeah, that's the thing. I think that it was probably something that he couldn't swim or something. That's probably what it was. Because he'd have a tail. It couldn't, like, you know, like, I think that's part of how they swim, and he'd probably just drown. So if he was ever in quicksand, he'd been screwed without that tail. Yeah, true. But what happened was this story. So he goes over there, and he's talking, and eventually he said, you know, the guy said, I don't really believe in ghosts, and we went on something, and he went on this thing with Marla Brooks. Okay. And they showed her thing from Pure X and stuff, and I sent you that.
1: Yeah.
0: And this is back in the 2000s and stuff, and he did this or whatever.
1: It's still the 2000s. Like, are you saying? Was it 10 years ago, 20 years ago?
0: Yeah, about 20-some years ago. I think it was probably in 2006 or something.
1: Oh.
0: And, but he had, like, a bunch of other things. But he had one that he was in the Hollywood Land area thing, and where they have the gates and stuff, and he pointed out, it's like right across the gates was Ned Beatty's house. And I was like, well, that's somebody, you know, I mean, somebody that you, in your head, if you don't really think about it that well, you know he's dead, but you think, I don't really remember him dying, and you know how to be recent.
1: That's because the Hall of Fame of Death wasn't around back then.
0: Yeah, I wasn't around then, so nobody knew when anybody died, actually. I mean, you know, that's the only reason why people knew about Gene Hackman's death, because of the Hall of Fame of Death. I mean, other than that, they were like, what?
1: That's
0: they
1: right.
0: Learned it here. Yeah, that's true.
1: Hey,
0: true story.
1: We're a community service thing.
0: Yes, that is true. I mean, yeah, old Ned Beater. But yes, the Ned Beatty... He did have, like, I mean, it's funny, like, yeah, like, they showed where, like, his house was and everything else, and he's right next to where they had the real estate office for the Hollywood Land stuff. Like, his house was right next door to it, so right when you would get into the old Hollywood Land area, it's like, his house is right there, and then they showed, like, a picture from, like, the 1920s. His house wasn't there in the 1920s, but that's where they parked a bunch of cars, Yeah, so, like, yeah, they had a lot of cars parked there. But yeah, it's pretty funny. He died in 2021. Yeah, so I don't think they said what he died of, but yeah, it sucks. I mean, but yes, this is all things you learn through this show. These shows, yes.
1: Yeah.
0: And so, what is your ceremony going to be about? Is it like celebrating anything in particular?
1: It's one of the seasonal ones that you do, like, during the different seasons. I think it's Oster.
0: Oh. At least it's not like, hey, we're celebrating Tuesday night. It's like, well,
1: Tuesday
0: what's happening
1: night,
0: Tuesday? Tuesday night. It's Tuesday night. Yeah. We only get 52 of these a year, so we might as well celebrate it.
1: Oster.
0: You know.
1: It's the
0: that wouldn't be a good
1: and
0: one.
1: It's in March.
0: Oh wow. Yes.
1: And what's that? Ostra lore, a traditional vernal equinox pastime to go to a field and randomly collect wildflowers or buy some from a florist.
0: Yeah, I guess that is kind of the other option. When you don't want to go get wildflowers, you can just go to the florist.
1: Bring them home and divine their magical meaning by the use of books, your own intuition, pendulum, or by other means. Flowers you've chosen reveal your inner thoughts and emotions. Blah, blah, blah.
0: Interesting. Yes, which flowers are you going to choose?
1: We're not doing that one. We're doing...
0: Oh.
1: We're taking back Easter, so we're using eggs and painting them and blah, blah, blah.
0: No, wow, yeah. That's good. I mean, are y'all gonna hide them?
1: Yeah, that's part of it.
0: Okay. There you go. Hiding of the Easter eggs. Yes. Yep.
1: And let's see here. You haven't mentioned it. I'm not sure if you want to mention it, but there was an attack in Iran.
0: Oh yeah, that did happen. Yeah, no, like I had asked her today if she had talked to her family, and her family said, "Hey, we heard there's this guy, this bomber guy or something, like where you're at." And she said, "No, that was kind of like a shooting guy, and it was in Austin." And I tell her, and I said, "He's dead too." So I mean, when everybody gets everything mixed up, and I always think everything's really close by. And but the thing is she was saying like, well, she said, well, one thing is she just said, like, she said that it's America's fault. They let shitty people into this country. That's what she said. I was like, well, sometimes, I mean, really, I mean, I was thinking about it, and I don't understand why people kind of underestimate the religious aspect of something. Because imagine like a bunch of like nutty extremist Baptists, and we were just like, yeah, let's bring some of these guys in here, and they'll be all right. I mean, you know what I'm saying? They're not gonna get. I mean, there was a thing, and I don't, there's always so many things that come out, and then people overemphasize them, and I don't even know if it was real. I mean, like they said there was one from like the Washington Post, and it was like the obituary for their Ayatollah. And I'm like, again, like I've never known the Washington Post to be big on making obituaries, I mean, I guess there
1: Yeah.
0: are obituaries in there, but I mean, who writes them? It's kind of like an opinion piece, I mean, I guess you can keep stuff out, but, and somebody said, oh, he was like, oh, nice uncle-y looking guy with the beard and nice smile and like poetry and this, that, and the other. And I'm always like, my thing is that make no doubts about it. I know a lot of people always say, well, hey, they don't believe women should do this, that, and the other. It's like, well, let's go a little bit beyond that. They don't believe that there should be gays. I mean, just there shouldn't be gays. I mean, just no L, no G, no B, no T, no plus. There's nothing. And so when you start thinking like that, it is kind of hard to sympathize with them. It's kind of hard to.
1: Yeah.
0: You know what I'm saying? So like it's not like they're really open-minded or anything else. There's nothing like, I mean, one guy kind of mentioned, he said there's not like a really Muslim reform group. There's not like a, not like, where you go here and you see Methodist Church and they got them all painted up with like the rainbow colors and they have like the flags and all this. None of that. They don't have that in they don't have it at all. They don't have it at all. And I mean, it's just you got to think, it's like, not everybody's super religious, but the problem about when you bring a bunch of people together that are from a same group or groups, plural, they kind of feel like that they have to act a certain way because, to keep up appearances. And so you have a lot of that. So, like, if you made everybody in a community, like in a block or two blocks, and they were all Muslim, they would have to make an appearance as if they go to mosque. Now, if they didn't live next to they would, or on Friday especially. Now, if they didn't live next to each other, they would just say, the hell with that, I'm not going. A lot of them would. But then, like, when there's holidays and stuff, they would say, yeah, I kind of do that, or I don't do that, or they would get dressed up for it. And, it's all a lot of show. But, when you put a lot of people together, that's where it becomes difficult. That's why I say, like, why Europe has a lot more problems, because they're not segregated, they're segregated, they're not integrated. And when you integrate people, it's a lot, they can do what the hell they want to do. But that doesn't mean they're going to do anything right, it doesn't mean they're going to do anything wrong, but it just means they can do whatever the hell they want to do. But when they're segregated out, then they're kind of, even if they don't want to do it, they're kind of forced to do it by their. The other people. And you know what I'm saying? So like, that's why, like, when I think that, when I see stuff like in, you know, like I'll watch something like, you know, from the UK, and I'll be like, oh, this is the first time, you know, a Muezzin's prayer or something was heard or whatever in Trafford Stadium. Or I'm like, who gives a shit? I mean, Billy Graham probably went there. I don't give a shit about that either. You know what I'm saying? Like, and people are like, well, it's cultural. It's like, it's not cultural. It's religious. Religious is very different than culture. And what they should do is they should tell people, say, look, you want to come here, you got to be an atheist. You know, you can't believe in anything. And I was like, well, you know, if you do believe in something, then it better be very limited. You know, I don't know. I mean, really hard to say. I'm just joking about that one. But I mean, like, it's just because there are, I mean, like the problem is you get a bunch of people together that are extremists and of any group, and then everybody else kind of shuts up on the other side that really don't give a shit about that. That's why, like, church attendance is down because you don't have as many extremists in your neighborhood. You know, if you had a lot of extremists in your neighborhood, then you would feel obligated. And that's what happens. That's why, like, a lot of people, there were a lot of people that, like, that Anton LaVey book, you know, he talked about, like, how, like, you know, on Saturdays he would go and he would play the organ or whatever the hell. And, you know, people would come there and they would, this guy would have, like, some woman with him and everything else at this, like, at this circus or whatever the hell, like, some kind of thing that came through town because he was always playing, like, music stuff. And he said, I'd play the piano at the church because he got hired to do both of them. And he said, I'd see the same people, and then they would be there with their wives, and the night before they were with somebody else. And it's like, you know, everybody's just trying to keep up appearances, and it's not real, you know?
1: Yeah.
0: And so
1: Granted,
0: that's what they do. Yeah.
1: I know religion would play some part to this. I was more, I guess, Iran has been a thorn in the side of most of the modern countries for I don't know how long, from their terrorism attacks, from sponsoring terrorism, blah, blah, blah. And we never went after them. And at some point, I kind of thought that the reason we're not going after them is because of oil.
0: Well, there's a couple of different reasons. Well,
1: I
0: one thing
1: mean,
0: is that
1: yeah, they could probably drag out a war because it is to them a religion or blah, blah, blah, but nobody knows how strong that religion is until you have bombs raining down on you.
0: yeah, and that's the thing too. It's like, really, you got to think of it in the perspective that stupid people have off this Oh, there you go. Thank you for coming outside, Mr. Moth. There you go. Spray him. What happened was, is that, so it depends on your view of what capitalist society you're on. If you're on a side that basically says, hey, look, we need to disrupt the other side, then you don't really care about this. I mean, you know, you don't care about, you know, disrupting Iran. Because, like, you know, really, like, Iran has supported a lot of causes that at times were good and times were bad or whatever. Like, they sent arms to Croatians and Bosnians when the United States had a complete embargo against, you know, sending any arms to that area, whether it's Serbians or not, back during the Bosnian Civil War and everything. And so they helped out like that. And they will support causes, but a lot of weird, quasi, strange government support causes. I mean, the Libyans sent a lot of arms, but they had a, you know, price tags on them sometimes, to the Irish. I mean, the IRA and the provost, and even the provost said one time, there was this one account, like, this boat and got caught and had a bunch of stuff from Libya on it. And they were like, hey, look, they found this and whatever. And like one of the guys said, he's like, man, we had so much crap coming in from Libya. I mean, we couldn't even do anything with it. He said that there was a time that Libya sent a lot to the IRA and they stopped for about 4 or 5 years and then they just kind of flooded them. And he said a lot of stuff we just, couldn't even use because there was sometimes because they didn't have the bullets that went with them or whatever. And it's just, we're just getting so much crap that they couldn't do anything. So, Iran had that aspect, but Iran also wanted to antagonize Saudi Arabia. And they've always done that, even before. Like when the United States, like I always say, the United States' main intent was to support Iran from 1953 until about 79. And so, really, that they wanted to figure out some way to be on Iran's good side, or at least working with them even after the revolution. But that wasn't going to happen
1: And why did they
0: because of
1: want to
0: all the
1: be
0: stuff
1: on
0: happened.
1: Iran's good side? Why?
0: Well, the reason is because
1: Oil.
0: the
1: That's
0: Amer
1: why.
0: Well, it's oil. And then, like, Americans didn't have an inroad with the Saudis at the time. They just didn't. Like, there had been companies that worked out there. Like, my grandfather had worked in Saudi Arabia in 1948. And there had been a lot of stuff. But I mean, like, they were doing their own thing. And then the GCC, all the Gulf Coast countries, they were all kind of united. And then they were pretty much the reason why they said, look, we're not going to be abused and abused. We need to make money off this crap. So they started basically halting the supply of oil and they lowered the supply of oil. And then that made the price rise. And they were using OPEC as a weapon. And the United States saw them as a bunch of assholes during the whole 1970s. So, the way the United States looks at Iran now is the way it looked at Saudi Arabia in like 1972 and 74 and all that crap. They hated them. And the only ally they had was the Iranians. That's why we had the Persian Gulf. Now you have the Arabian Gulf. That's why we have the Gulf of America too, because we beat Mexico in 1840. So anyway, so it's like, yeah, like all these, dumb name changes based on who you like. And but there's a lot of things like that. So yeah, the Americans, really, they didn't really care so much. It wasn't so much they cared about the Shah; they just had a good working relationship with them. And not only that, the funny thing about the Shah is, and I always, think about it, it's like the Shah's family was basically just military generals. They had taken over the country from the real Shah, and they decided, no, we're gonna call themselves the Shah, and then they got pushed out, and then by some guy that was kind of semi-socialist and commune, I forget his name, and then the Americans got him killed in 1953, and then the Shah came back, but the military Shah, not the regular old Shah that had been descended from other Shahs. And so then we got that guy, and then you had Reza Pahlavi, and now you have like his son acting like he's gonna be able to become Shah of Iran again. So yeah, speaking of guys he thought probably dead, you're thinking, I didn't think about his son at all. I mean, I didn't Never really thought about him, but until now, I guess. But the Iranian stuff is that, they just back during the 70s that there was a lot of people. I mean, really, like I just say, like you could substitute any religion for this, but just imagine if there were a bunch of like televangelists, Baptists that basically thought everybody was wrong and they were sinners and the kind of people that would go, and if you went to a strip club, they'd write down your license plate number and they would try to contact your family, those kind. Well, substitute them for the Ayatollah. And I guess put Billy Graham in instead of the Ayatollah, and but a crazy Billy Graham, like the worst kind of televangelist or something like that. And then there you go. You're kind of on the right track. I mean, like I just think that for whatever reason, there's this method to the madness in the European and American worlds that, well, their religion is part of their culture. I'm like, no, religion is culture is culture, and sometimes they do blend together a little bit because I mean, again, like we got like Merry like Christmas and Easter, and they're mainly cultural holidays, but yet they're religious holidays. And so there's things like that too, but you got to all think they have the same kind of idea But when you blend them too much, it kind of makes everybody have to do certain things. Yeah, they're almost forced to do it. But that's what that all is about. And then there's, of course, a lot of people that are going to support the milk the well the religious government just because it gives them employment. You know, it's just like if any other military government or anything else, a cadre system that where they're actually employed to do something because of that, and thus they come out when the Ayatollah dies, and then they're like, oh, it's so horrible, and but it's, you know, mainly because they're employed by that government.
1: I haven't seen
0: And
1: anybody
0: then there's a
1: say
0: lot
1: it's
0: of
1: so
0: people that are
1: horrible
0: interested.
1: yet, but then again.
0: Yeah, I looked at those people the other day, and I saw some of them were half-assedly hitting their chest, and other ones were really into it.
1: Well, they, I
0: And
1: mean,
0: she.
1: on CNN, they had a recording when the information leaked that the Ayatollah had passed. People were cheering.
0: Yeah, those are the people too. Yeah, they're gonna. I don't doubt that there's a lot of people that are there that are really like that too. You got to think. I mean, like I say, imagine like this system. It's like, what if you go to the strip club and you went to that church and then they wrote down your license plate and they sent it to your wife, and all you can do is say, ah, that wasn't mine. They must have wrote down the wrong license plate number. And you know, like those type of people are very happy the Shah's gone or Billy Graham's gone. You know, I like to put it in those terms because then it makes it more relatable to us rather than it being this kind of mysterious cultural or, you know, it's not like Eddie Murphy and the Golden Child or anything like that. It's nothing very mysterious. It's just, it's a, you know, religion, and religion can make people very crazy, especially if it's got a lot of money and it creates a lot of jobs. And that's kind of part of it. And but originally when the 70s happened, there's a lot of people that kind of wanted to there I mean, just imagine like if the it is like, remember, like there was a religious right, and there was the in the 1980s it was really big, like, you know, like of all this pressure on politicians and everything. Just imagine if they had taken over the government and they just said, well, we're going to make a religious state. That's kind of what happened in Iran, but they won. And they were successful. And there was two different things with Iran. One, first off, you know, like, yes, modernism, it swept in, and a lot of people still weren't, you know, I mean, like, even I remember, like, in the 1980s, you would have a bunch of people would say, hey, those guys are devil worshipers. There's devil worshipers in those hills. There's devil worshipers. Everybody always had something, you know, whatever. And then, but back, you know, you got to think of it, in the 1970s, 1980s in Iran, it was really almost no different. You know, you had a lot of people that like, well, this is just breeding this or that or making this, and society's getting worse. So then you had a bunch of religious people come and take over, and they did what they did. They created this kind of government based on, you know, religion, a theocracy. And, but again, this government, you know, realized that it had another aspect to it too. And a lot of these people had the same other aspect to it too. They're not Sunni, they're Shiite. And since they're Shiite, they're really only protected in Iran and to an extent, well, they weren't really protected in Iraq, but there's a large percentage of them in Iraq. And there's a large percentage of them in other countries too, like Bahrain and everything else. And the Gulf Coast countries want to maintain their dominance, but part of the way they maintain their dominance is through religion, but their religion's Sunni. And being that way, they don't want to see any influence of Shiite religion anywhere near, especially in the Arab world. They can keep it in the Iranian Persian type world, that's fine. But they don't want it like in Iraq or anything else. That's why the, they're really kind of fine with Saddam Hussein, because Saddam Hussein really ran, I mean, he ran what was supposed to be a socialist government, the Ba'athist Party, but he also realized that, like, also a lot like Assad, Assad being an Alawite, well, Assad was a minority, but we're Hussein was Sunni, which they're kind of a minority almost, because I think it's like 40, it's really close, it's like 45. 52%, like when Shiites are outnumber them, but Sunnis are very, very, you know, populated. And so what his thing was, he was a basically an Iraqi, he looked at Iraq as a nation, and like a lot of people say that he was probably going to be the last, if not for a long time, person in charge of Iraq that really views himself as an Iraqi and not a part of a sectarian group. And also, not only
1: An
0: that,
1: Iraqi rather than a religious follower.
0: Because I mean, he wanted to basically, you know, what's good for Iraq and me, and like that. Whereas now most people say, what's good for me and my Shiite community and some other stuff that are people I like. And they don't really view themselves as Iraqi. They view themselves more sectarian and broken down, or from regionalism. And it's not the same way as it was back then. But one of the things was, is he also did, was that he didn't trust a lot of people. And so there's a large, well, a large small minority, I guess, like about, I think it's like 8% of Iraqis that are called Chaldean Catholics, and they're Catholics, but they're, you know, they practice from the ordinariate. Well, it's an ordinariate version of Chaldean and stuff. So it's kind of like the Indians have their own version of Catholicism. The Iraqis have, well, the Iraq, Levant, all that area has their version of Catholicism, all the way to Lebanon. And then there's other areas that have theirs too, but they're still under the Catholic Church. So what he did was he got a bunch of all the people that were underneath him were Catholic. His vice president was Catholic. Everybody's Catholic. Because he knew there was no way in hell they're taking over the power from him. And because there's no Catholic majority anywhere, I mean, you're not going to be able to, you know, do much. So if anything, what happens if they took him out, then the Sunnis or Shiites would rise up, and that'd be that. So basically put people in precarious situations. Like the main guy, you know, like a lot of people remember from the wars, everything was Tariq Aziz, and he was the vice president. He was Catholic. And so, like, he had a lot of Catholics underneath them. It's kind of a funny story. But yeah, he really didn't really view himself as, I mean, like at the end, he kind of did say, well, he's some kind of like, you know, warrior. He did have like a lot of ideas about like being more like, what was the old Egyptian guy that beat the Crusaders and everything? I keep thinking Anwar Sadat, but he was president. Now, Saladin, yeah, he felt himself kind of like that. Like he was leading the Muslim cause in a way, but as a nationalist, and he was defending it from Iran, because Iran was a bunch of Sunnis, I mean Shiites, and he was what was keeping them at bay and keeping down the Shiite population in Iraq. And thus the Saudis and the Kuwaitis and GCC kind of really owed him. And that's what he looked at it like. And so once the war was over with Iran, he looked at it from the perspective that, hey, look, you guys owe me. I should know you shit. And they were kept trying to ask him for money he'd borrowed and this, that, and the other. And he said, you know what, Kuwait, I'm going to call the United States, and I'm going to say, look, you know, you're pretty much a province. It's rogue. Maybe I can just go in there. And he called the United States and said, hey, well, y'all give a shit if I went into Kuwait? And they're like, well, we don't have an opinion on that. And so he said, all right. So he just, you know, went in there and took over Kuwait and made like the 21st province or whatever, because so it was a rogue province from Iraq. It always been part of Iraq, whatever. Then the Kuwaiti government had a lot of money and other foreign banks, and they spent a lot of money on advertising, and they marketed the Gulf War. And so then the United States said, shit. Now we got to do something about this, because they really didn't care one way or the other. I mean, when they kind of did give a go-ahead light, they didn't so much tell him yes, but they didn't tell him no, and so he viewed that as a yes. Another thing is Saddam had a lot of very interesting things later on. Like there was a guy that did a report with him, and he's going to write a book, but he kind of gave up a lot of the stories from it. And his parents were from Lebanon. But he worked for the FBI, and he spent over 18 months with Saddam Hussein. And he said, I knew that, like, from the beginning, I just had to talk to him about a bunch of stuff, because he would just lie about, you know, things that happened in the past. But you had to talk to him about regular things, kind of just win trust. And he said, no matter what, I knew that if I did explain to him a scenario of the past, I had to know everything that occurred in there. Like if somebody walked in and they smoked cigars, or this guy had this type of gun and he wore it in this type of hip or whatever, I had to know all of that, because that way he wouldn't know what I didn't know. So he would only be limited to saying the truth, because he would be afraid that I'd catch him in a lie. And but the funny thing is, when they first met, Saddam Hussein said, like, hey, well, are you from Lebanon? He said, no, my parents are. But and he said how much he loved Lebanon and everything else. But the funny thing was, is that later on they get into it, and he said, so why did, like, when they said you had weapons of mass destruction, did you hint at it, or did you always say that you kind of did, or this side or the other when you didn't? And he said, because I had no support. I had the Iranians on one side, and they could come in at any day, and the Americans or anybody else weren't going to support me to fight them anymore. And he said, the only thing I could do is say that I had weapons of mass destruction, so the Iranians would just stay out and they wouldn't bother me again. And he said, because if I just told them, I said, no, I don't have anything, then of course they would basically say, well, maybe he's weak, we can come in there. And if they did, this is after the Gulf War, he said the Americans wouldn't have gave a shit. So, what the hell was I going to do? I had to lie. And so he lied. And eventually then they found that out, and they went through Iraq and they found there was nothing there. But yeah, it's a pretty interesting story. But the Iranians on that side, like, yes, that's another thing too. Like she was talking about, she said, like there's a lot of Shiites in Iraq, and like a lot of the government's Shiite today. And then she was saying, like, a lot of them were, there's people in Iraq that were, mourning the loss of the Ayatollah. And she said she hate really always hated the Iranians, because, he said, we had a war with them for 8 years and they killed a bunch of Iraqis. So he said, I don't understand, like, why anybody would like the Iranians, but that's Iraqi. But it's kind of weird. Like, for the Shiite situation, if Saddam Hussein was still there, they would still be oppressed, and if they try to, do too much, they would be killed and put down. And yet the Americans got rid of Saddam Hussein, but now the Americans get rid of the Ayatollah, but the Americans are bad for getting rid of the Ayatollah. But I'm like, you wouldn't even be able to protest, or if the Americans are not getting rid of Saddam Hussein, and he was still there, or his sons were there now because he had passed away. If the Ayatollah had died, you wouldn't really even be able to celebrate the Ayatollah's death or passing, even if he died in his bed. I mean, they would just basically try to shut you down because it's organized protest. And it's kind of weird. It's a weird, I don't really know. Like, I mean, and I don't know if I can't read the minds of the people that do that. So I don't know if they really are. I mean, with the Iranians that support the Ayatollah, of course they're going to basically say that they hate the Americans instead of the other, the ones that definitely support them. But the ones that are in Iraq that would support the Iranian government or the Iraqi government or the Shiites, they look to them as like the mother, not mother country, but kind of like some kind of bigger entity. I don't know if they just have a severe hatred for the Americans because of this or what, because if it hadn't been for them, they wouldn't be able to do any of the stuff they do now. They wouldn't even have the power in government. There was no government power sharing. Basically it is. So it's kind of one of those weird things. So, I mean, I don't know. I can't ask them, so I don't know. But yeah, that's the case. So that's the best way to look at it. It's like, like if the religious right in the 1980s had got strong enough and they got sick of the way things were going, and they basically said, we don't like, that gays are getting this, or this is happening, or women are wearing too short of skirts, and they just said, the hell with that, we're going to go back and we're going to get rid of all this stuff. And that's kind of what they did in Iran. So, but like I say, it's not culture. And every time anybody says they want to do something, like, this is, I seen one thing on the BBC. This is the first time that a broadcast of like whatever has been on the BBC of, I don't remember, like some Iman speaking or whatever. And I'm like, that's all stupid. It's all religion. I mean, it's like I said, it's no different than getting, Billy Graham on your TV. I mean, this is not something special. It's not something cultural. It's religion. And like I say, I mean, They should reject religion in droves. I mean, really, like, especially the French, you would think they would basically just say, look, it's fraternity, equality, and nationalism. It's not anything to do with religion. We don't follow religion here. And but yeah, but it's a big problem. You get people that are, and there is mixing, I say, like with religion and culture, but that's the same thing as here too, But it's very, very difficult. I don't like throwing culture and religion together that easily, saying, well, the religion is their culture. Because when you do that, then you kind of segregate them off to the side and you allow those people that like the Billy Grahams and the televangelists to actually dominate them. And then basically tell them, no, you have to go to mosque on Friday because if you don't, then people are going to talk about you. And you can, on Thursday night, you can go to the fair and have a different girlfriend. We don't give a shit about that. But on Friday, you better be there at the mosque. You know what I'm saying? And that's what I don't like about it, because I think that people don't view it as a religion. They view it as like some kind of cultural bullshit. And I'm like, no, it's just a religion. It has nothing to do with nothing other than religion. Yep. That's way B.
1: Like I said, your point of view on this is far different than what I was actually referring to, which is that, which is basically the only reason that I believe that America has never bothered to actually do this
0: Oh,
1: action
0: yeah.
1: for 30 years is simply because of oil.
0: Yeah, they
1: Yeah,
0: don't want
1: there's.
0: to mess the boat up on that, and they're worried about it now too. But I gotta say, like, it's a whole different world. Like the way Iran used to be, that they would say, "Hey, there's conventional warfare, and we tried to help different areas of guerrilla warfare, or at least deal with our allied rebel groups in a guerrilla warfare state." But the problem is that guerrilla warfare was great in the 60s, 70s, and 80s. It really did hamper conventional warfare. But now you have technological warfare, and it really hampers guerrilla warfare.
1: Yes, it
0: And
1: does.
0: so
1: I
0: this
1: mean,
0: is
1: the
0: where they're left
1: entire
0: now.
1: landscape of war of modern warfare has changed
0: Yeah.
1: dramatically. I mean, we're literally conducting this one without boots on the ground or something like that.
0: Yeah, and that's the thing. And it's like, when they talk about, like, well, this should have been proposed by Congress, I'm like, well, it probably will be over before Congress could have decided to go to war or not.
1: I think
0: At
1: that's
0: least.
1: the plan, is to have it like be over before the 90 days is up and Trump has to present it to Congress.
0: Yeah, this is not, yeah, like, and if anything, I mean, like I say, like, when you. And there were other people that said, no, this wouldn't make a regime change or anything else. And I'm like, the big thing is you got rid of like somebody that's been there that long, and you got rid of a lot of the top guys, and the people at the bottom either have one of two
1: Yeah, you got
0: options.
1: rid of the
0: One,
1: 46 top guys.
0: yeah, and that's the thing. And it's like, even, like, if you're a general there, you have to look at it from this perspective. One, you either support the civilian government, which has failed you time and time again, and made your military look stupid over the last, especially 18 months, again and again, defeat after defeat. And you can either accept those defeats and take the blame and then kowtow to a civilian government, and that doesn't even have an Ayatollah anymore, and you can wait for them to pick another one. And now you got the religious aspect out of the way, but now it's just, those guys that are the president and everybody else, and that's it. And then they're going to say how much you suck because you allowed all this stuff to happen, of course. Or you can just take that bastard out and say, look, you don't have an Ayatollah anymore. What, I mean, you don't really have anything to defend you. Your defense was the people supporting the religious government, and the religious government is gone, and you're just a almost a secular wing of it, and I'm the military, and I don't care about that. And the other side of that is, it's like, you think, well, maybe that's not enough emphasis. Well, there is a tradition within not so much the
1: But
0: Persians,
1: the
0: but with the
1: military
0: Arabs.
1: has almost nothing left at this point.
0: Well, that's the thing. And it's like, there's the other side of this, is the other push. And there's a tradition in Arab history with, like, the Young Turks, with the lieutenants of the Libyan Revolution, the individuals that, you know, took out Sadat in Egypt. There's this known fact that junior ranking officers can just say, screw it, we'll just take over and get rid of the generals. And so they're worried about the back end too. It's not just the front end, it's the back end and off the Americans. And to think about like the way a lot of generals have acted, okay, look at Syria. Once the Syrian generals in 2012 told the Americans they would side with them, the Americans gave them a lot of money and they said, okay, I'm going to Turkey. And they just took the money and went to Turkey and hid. And look at the Afghani generals. They were like, yeah, I don't think this thing's going to work out. We're getting the hell out of the country with our money. So these guys are really not that far off or that different. The only reason they stood in their spots the way they were before is because they made a decent amount of money, but there was a lot of support for this mil this this theocratic government that doesn't exist anymore, really. And now you have a theocratic government that doesn't exist that can reform itself and basically put somebody else up there. But this is going to be some new dude that nobody knows about. And if you know about like on Catholicism, I mean, every time, even if a pope dies, a new pope, people are kind of like, I don't know about that guy. So I mean, you know, if it doesn't really work in Catholicism, I don't know how it's supposed to work there. And the economy sucks. And if you're in the military, you're getting blamed for everything that happens because your politicians keep putting you in positions you can't win. And then you got the guys behind you, the junior officers, who are saying, "Hey, look, if you don't do it, we will." And so, I just don't see how that's a maintainable situation. It doesn't. It's not like a traditional, well, we just went in there and blew them up or whatever, or we took maybe one guy out. But you're talking about this whole network of things that are just going to be fallible, just as much as you people act like the network is going to survive because it exists. I mean, I don't know. Like I say, like from the 19, from after Sadat had died, there was Mohammed Hosni Mubarak in charge of Egypt from 1980, basically, until about 2011. And I mean, if anybody had a major network and hold and cadre system and everybody was paid off, it was through him. And yet, as soon as, you know, that Arab Spring stuff came up and there was revelations on how stuff was, the government, again, the economy's not perfect. They were like, you know, we can just take him out. And they took him out without any problem at all, his own friends. And yeah, I just don't see. I would say the only reason it hadn't been done yet is because people don't know who to work with because of communications being shut down so poor and everything being so poorly communicated out. And the other thing is, it's like, what government do you go after? I mean, who are you going to go after? It's not like you can go to the. It's not like in 1991 where the, you know, the tanks started shooting at the Russian parliament. I mean, you knew that was the center of government, and then they could go there and shoot at it and say, hey, look, you know, we're going to try to take over this government. I don't know where you start. You can't even find the government. I mean, I think what's going to happen is you're going to have like a few of these guys get together and they're going to say, the military has come together in a state of emergency due to the situation that has occurred. We don't trust the elected politicians because they had let our fearless leader, the Ayatollah, down. And due to their corruptibility and their mismanagement of government, the Ayatollah is dead. And so what we need to do now is to gather together the military and basically, you know, make, well, form martial law. We need to go out there and declare that there's going to be a curfew. We need to work together to actually reestablish this country and move forward because of the failures of the elected government. They'll put the blame on the elected government. And then they'll say, but we really love the Ayatollah, but, you know, I mean, hey, he's dead, but we're going to figure it out. And then they're never going to go back. You know, they're going to be like, yeah, we'll get around to that. And that's usually what happens when you got a military government that takes over. They just say, we're going to get around to it. It doesn't mean they're going to make democracy or any crap like that, but, you know, they'll just figure something else out.
1: Right.
0: Yeah. And you know, like, and acting like, you know, the Shah's son's going to come back to print that. I mean, you know, I mean, if you're a betting man, you want to make $1,000 on a buck, I guess, yeah. I mean, I'm not saying he doesn't have a chance at all, but I'm just saying the chance is so slim. I mean, unless there was some kind of, you know, If the military, after about 180 days or, a whole year, decided they were going to get together and make a reform constitution, and it was going to involve a lot of parties from different aspects of groups and societies, and done it a proper way, yeah, I guess there could be some kind of influence in that. And if people felt there was a need for that, I don't know. The problem was, it's like with Egypt, they did the exact opposite. They got everybody elected, and then of course there's one group that had a huge majority, and they said, okay, now that you've been elected, you get to decide the constitution. It doesn't work that way. The Spanish constitution was a perfect example of it, because the Spanish constitution said, look, you guys, none of you are in power, and we got all these parties together, and we said, none of you are in power, but all of you had to come together and make a constitution. So they made a constitution that really promoted its constitution, said, look, you guys, none of you are in power. And we got all these parties together, and we said, none of you are in power, but all of you had to come together and make a constitution.

0: to stumble because they were placated by a lot of minority rights. Now, whereas Egypt, when you elect the majority of votes go to the Muslim Brotherhood, the Muslim Brotherhood is going to say, well, yeah, we're going to make a constitution that supports the majority. Screw the minority. What the hell with them? Why do we want to hear what they're going to say? We're the majority. We should always be the majority. And so that's why, like, that they had to get rid of them too. And that's, you know, a lot of times they talk about, like, you know, like when they got rid of them in Egypt and everything, as if it was some kind of bad thing. But it's like, it was the only thing. You screwed up. You're not supposed to let the elected party decide the constitution. You can't do that. You got to, like, have everybody with a knife in their hand and say, you're not going to get this much rights because I'm not going to have that many rights. So let's make the minority have the most amount of rights. And that's why minority parties in Spain have, like, a lot of pull. But, you know, that's because nobody trusted the majority because nobody knew if they were going to be the majority. But when you're the majority, you're like, the hell with the minority. And that's, we deal with that too in the U.S. a lot. I mean, that will come up every once in a while where, you know, what is the role of the minority power, the party that's out of, you know, power at the time? And a lot of people would just say there's no role. And the reason why they say that is because who they support is in charge. But if they weren't in charge, they would say the opposite.
1: Yes.
0: And so, and you know, that's why you got to.
1: Yeah. That happens as frequently as the minority and majority change positions.
0: Yeah, exactly. That's why, like, you know, the filibuster is still there and this, that, and the other. I mean, it's the only good. It's a horrible thing when you're in the majority, and it's a great thing when you're not. But the Iranian situation, like, just as its whole and everything else, and why the U.S. support, you know, this action now, it's like, you say the U.S. has looked at it like we can do almost a strategical operation and be able to do what we want at this kind of impunity, a new age of, like, you know, whereas before,
1: well,
0: like,
1: have
0: the 1950s.
1: You heard the excuse that they made this morning?
0: Yeah.
1: I mean, what they actually said? They said that Israel was going to attack either way. So we decided to join that attack.
0: Yeah. It seems pretty true.
1: So basically,
0: you know, like, and that's the thing that kind of pissed me off about Israel. I know, like, Israel's getting, they said they were getting bombed by, like, you know, Hezbollah and everything else like that from Lebanon. But I'm like, don't expand it so fast, because you already, I mean, the Arab countries already hate the Persian, you know, Iranian country anyway. I mean, they weren't really great
1: friends
0: with
1: them. But do you think
0: that's
1: the true factors? Do you think that they were told that Israel was definitely going to do this with or without American support, and so we just decided to go along with it? I find that kind of difficult. I don't think that they would have done it without American support, period.
0: I think that the Israelis probably sold the case that this was important to do, and we need to have a joint effort on it. And then they said, but if you're not going to do it, we'll do it alone. And then they're like, well, no, we're still listening. Kind of things like that. It's kind of like a girlfriend telling you, like, hey, look, if you don't go to the party with me, I'm just going to go alone. And you're like, well, wait a minute, I'll go. But let's go home at 10 o'clock because I want to be back to watch Red Dwarf. you know, something like that. You know, you make a compromise. And but I do think that the Americans didn't really have, they viewed Iran like a couple of weeks ago as weak, but I don't think they had the assets there to actually be able to affect change. And they probably wish they could have done it about 3 weeks ago, because they would have had both sides of it. But they still know they have a lot of momentum. And, you know, if you can take out the entire top leadership, and then this is a new age of doing coup d'etats, really, because, you know, it used to be like the 50s and 60s, you would take out the government and then you would just use some kind of, you know, PSYOP campaign against them and say, look, you know, these people are in the jungle and they're cutting spears and they're going to try to come for the government. So the government's got to go kill them first. And now, you know, you get rid of the opposition and, you know, stuff like that. And, you know, that, but then eventually people read through that as, like, the United States saying, yeah, we want to support United Fruit Company and, you know, and Honduras or wherever, you know, and they were like, they don't really give a shit about our democracy or what we're voting for or whatever. They just don't want their businesses to falter. And the Iranian thing is like that too. You know, the United States really wanted to get back at, you know, the seizures

0: everything else of the oil companies in Venezuela. But if you also get the oil companies in Venezuela to be able to, you know, be Americanized again, and if you can do that with Iran, then, you know, especially if you got a bunch of generals who just want money anyway, then that's almost better than doing Saudi Arabia. Because Saudi Arabia is not going to let you do that. Saudi Arabia has nationalized oil. I mean, you know, any smart country nationalizes their oil and they don't let other people come and rape them. But Iraq had nationalized oil under Saddam Hussein, but as soon as he left, guess what? It doesn't have it anymore. But that's what they're going to try to do. They're going to try to say, you know, see, this is good for all of us. You know, it gets rid of, like, anytime the and the Saudis want to control Yemen and everything else like that because it's an oil access point and oil goes out through the Gulf that way. And, you know, and the Red Sea to the, what's the Gulf of Aden and everything. And the thing is, it goes out through that way. And that's why again, like I said, like most of these countries do have a small minority Shiite population. Well, the Shiite population in Yemen were being supported by Iran, and the Sunni population was being supported by the Saudis. But the Saudi was really only supporting the Sunnis because, first off, well, they didn't want to have Iran in Yemen. But the second reason really becomes is that they just want to be able to export oil through there without it being attacked by anybody, especially Iran or Iran's outside allies and or rebel groups that Iran supports. And so then you have all that. You have this whole network of different things that the Saudis want to do. And it's the weird thing is that a lot of the same things Israel wants is what Saudi Arabia wants, but they don't admit it. They act like these are two different things, and they're just going about it. And sometimes, you know, broke clocks right twice a day. But they're more than right, you know, on the same page more than twice a day. You know, Israel attacking Iran and Saudi Arabia and the Gulf Coast countries saying, well, what do we have to do with it? You know, Iran's not stupid. They're like, yeah, we know exactly what you have to do with it. You've been fighting us the whole time, especially Saudi Arabia. And every damn time, like, you've been fighting a lot of our own allies and stuff that we have out there, just as much as we fought yours. But you know, to act like they're, you know, the babe in the woods routine, like from Goodfellas, they know what they're doing. I mean, you know, really, sometimes it's hard to know who's driving the car, the Israelis or the Saudis, because sometimes the objectives are so similar. You know, the Saudis don't give a shit about Palestine. They don't really don't. They haven't gave a shit about Palestine, about, you know, not since they were in charge of OPEC and then nobody listened to them. Now people listen to them, and they're like, we don't care about the Saudis. That's why a lot of they don't care about the Palestinians. And that's why when Israel does stuff, they say, oh, man, don't do it. But, you know, we don't care. Hopefully Iran will waste time on Israel and Saudi Arabia can do what it wants in Yemen. And then eventually Israel will attack Iran. And, you know, this is the whole back and forth. So, you know, I don't know. Like, it's almost like the IDF is another branch of the Saudi Arabia military at times, because it does what the Saudis can't do but want to do. So it's pretty funny. But I do think that I don't think that the Iranian government will survive, period. But the sad part is that somebody will listen to this in 5 months and like, hey, it did survive, you know. But no, but I don't think that's going to happen one way or the other. It just doesn't seem practical or probable. You know, and I think there's methods underway right now. I don't know if like 1,000 people called, you know, Donald Trump and saying, hey, we want to, you know, do something like he's saying. But I don't know if a few haven't, and I don't know how you get in touch with them or how they get or what kind of communications do they have outside. Who knows? But if they are getting in touch with the United States, they're damn sure not worried about their own government finding out. Because that would be the first thing they're worried about, you know. They're trying to actually do a coup d'etat. They have to keep it so clandestine. But at the same time, they want the United States to know so the United States won't kill their, you know, group of whatever it is, whether it's like, you know, if they're a part of the army, if they're leading a couple divisions towards Tehran, well, the United States may confuse that for, well, they're leading these divisions to Tehran to defend it rather than attack it or at least seize it. But if you got some kind of cooperation, despite the fact that you run the risk of being outed by your own government, if you get there fast enough, yeah, it's that old saying from the Civil War, the person that almost always wins is the one that gets there the fastest with the mostest. And so, if whoever wins this thing is going to be the guy who gets there the fastest with the mostest. If he ever gets to Tehran and says, "Look, we're taking it over. We've got to do this because the civilian government's out of control." And, otherwise we're never going to be able to respond towards, what our Ayatollahs wanted and all this other stuff.
1: I
0: Well,
1: don't
0: there you go.
1: understand why they call it a civilian government. Iran's government has not really been what I would call a
0: Well, I'm
1: civilian.
0: talking about the two sides because you still have the president that's elected in their parliament and everything else, and then you have the military. I mean, excuse me, the Ayatollah and the religious government that runs kind of as the head of state and everything else, and almost the head of government aspect. They still have an elected president. He's still alive, but I'm just saying, like, you blame it on those guys because otherwise, the populace that supports the Ayatollah is going to blame it on the military. And the military is going to say, well, it ain't us. Those guys screwed up. And some other guys in their intelligence area, with that elected government is what got the Ayatollah killed. And we're trying to defend this as the military. And then you may have something where it's kind of like, remember what Hitler did with the brown shirts? They out the brown shirts and they say, well, the brown shirts were trying to attack us, which really wasn't the case, but they got rid of the brown shirts. Now that's the thing too. It may actually be a situation where in Iran they say, well, the military is going to out the whatever, like the secret police or the social police that goes around and kills people or the intelligence agencies and say, those people were misleading the civilian government. The civilian government was too stupid to know what was going on, and thus our supreme leader died because of it. Not the military's fault, those guys. And then you just basically get those people to support you, and you got everybody all in harmony and moving forward. You can't outright say the Ayatollah sucked and we're completely against them and we support America and Israel. That's not going to happen. But you are going to have somebody that's going to have to come out and say, well, why they're not guilty. And if it was up to them, the Ayatollah would still have been alive. That's what you got to do. That's what you got to do. You got to, finagle people. And then after a while, you've been finagling them for a few days, and then you're like, no, to hell with the people. We're just going to do what we want to do. Yeah, that's the way it works. Anything you want to add on there? You just want to take a break, and we're going, I have no life.
1: Let's go ahead and take a break. We'll be back again next week with another live episode of Deconstructed. Stay tuned for I Have No Life with your host, Nick Nix.
0: All right, everybody. Thanks for joining us on this version of Deconstructed, where we deconstructed the hell out of Iran. And join us next week for whatever the hell happens next week on Deconstructed. We'll see you guys later.

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All right. Good evening. This is Unexplained Love, brought to you on the 5th day, 15th day. I'm even forgetting my own days here. The 15th day of January, 2023, and yep, we are back. We will definitely be back again next week. We have a lot of new live episodes coming up. We had some technical difficulties, so this did push the show back much further. There was another thing we were going to actually mention, that we're going to say that we're going to concentrate on a lot of different topics this week and next, but really the main things are tonight, Forbidden Love. Forbidden Love. So if you want to join us on the Unexplained Radio Network, unexplainedradio.com is where we're at. You can go on there and you can actually go down and you can go to the wild card line, which is 469-893-0054, 469-893-0054. This is Unexplained Love, where you discuss all the love matters and everything, and you can actually go in the chat room and chat with the chatters and chatting what they're chatting about. And when there's live episodes, sometimes, I mean, there's people on other times, but then mainly when there's live episodes. So you don't get too discouraged if you like looking at 6 in the morning and it's kind of like, well, I don't know, I don't see anything. So anyway, so we have been discussing a lot of cheaters and things like that, but sometimes they're funny stories. And sometimes there's stories that are not so funny. So, but we are going to delve into some very funny, weird, and wild stories that women have to tell about how they found out their dude is messing around, like doing some of the hanky panky with somebody else. You know, I mean, maybe they're actually up to the old whoopee. Wow, yeah. I really don't know where a lot. Yeah, I guess you could look up these words, like where stuff comes from, and you could find all this stuff. You could find like, well, what hanky panky, what everything else, and all this other crap. But it is funny, like we really don't come up with words like that anymore. We either come up with something very stupid that means nothing, or we don't really come up with anything for sexual that's really interesting to use, something that you're kind of like, wow, that is very interesting to use. And one of the things I gotta say is, like, yeah, we don't got the whoopies, we don't have the hanky pankies, we don't have any of that stuff anymore. I mean, and then the stupid kids, they can't even come up with anything worth a damn. Like that whole stupid crap that, like, by next year it's probably gonna be completely gone and stuff, and probably by the time anybody hears this in the future, like, oh my god, that's so old. Stupid 6, 7 crap and stuff like that. That's the best you can come up with. There was a whole generation that fought World War II, and they found out, like, hey, when a guy is eating at a woman and the woman's eating the guy, blowing him, that's kind of, or maybe like tossing a salad, whatever. There's another good expression. When they're doing that, it's kind of like they're a 6 and a 9. It's like a, they're going in each other, like the yin and the yang, and it's like. And somebody really thought about that and came up with some really good thing that we actually still use today as an expression of what goes on. I mean, like doggy style or something like that is really not really well thought of, because you kind of thought of, like, well, duh, that's what dogs do. So, they're whatever. That kind of makes perfect sense. Or riding somebody is not a lot of thought in that. Cowgirl was a good example, like going cowgirl. That was a good one. But other ones like the missionary, that's something I'm why missionary? Why call it missionary? Why, whatever. But again, these are all things that are thought provoking. Whereas when you start thinking about the crap people come up with today, it's just, I mean, really, like, I don't know, man. I mean, really, like, I gotta say that I don't think society's getting stupider. I know society's getting stupider. So, yes. So let's talk about some stupid stuff. I don't know what to tell you, man. I mean, like, it really is true. It's just, we're going into this inevitable abyss into just dumbness. Just very dumbness. And I hope you like dumbness, because we got a lot of it on the show tonight. Anyway, so here are some weird things that have occurred. Okay. So this is how they actually found out their husband was cheating on them. So number one, I was sitting in his truck with her
Your old twins, when he ran into a restaurant to pick up takeout, I opened the center console to find some gum, and he found a package of condoms and a burner phone. He had had a vasectomy before we met, and we never used condoms. When I confronted him, he said the condoms were because he thought I was cheating on him. I wasn't, and that argument makes absolutely no sense anyway. He couldn't explain the burner phone, though. Turns out he'd been on dating sites and I was pregnant and probably before. He blamed me, saying I didn't pay enough attention to him while I was on bed rest for the last 3 months of my pregnancy and while pretty much single parenting twin newborns because he wouldn't help me. He decided that because the babies were IVF using a sperm donor, they weren't his kids. Why don't you just try to use his own kids? I mean, if you're gonna go through the whole process, like, why don't you just use your own sperm? I mean, I know, like, they'll try to say that it's not as successful, but the thing is that they're really just kind of injecting a bunch of sperm into an egg, so it really doesn't have to be so successful. You basically have to have, and the thing is, they're gonna know whether or not the egg fertilized or not. The only thing that would really, I mean, I gotta say, like, even if you produce, like, 10, 15 million spermies that actually are worth a damn or whatever, that are going doing anything, you can still, once the thing is with the IVF is, it's like somebody had actually said, he said, yeah, think about this. This is over a half a century old technology. There's nothing new. It's overly priced for no reason. And all they're basically doing is using some microscope to inject an egg with sperms that are actually viable. And have, they find the ones that are, have higher motility rate and everything else. They pop that thing in there, they let it go, and then they do so many of these. They do like about four, six or seven of these. They get fertilized. Well, thus, if the egg is fertilized, you're done. Your job as a man is over. So you don't really need to go out and get sperm from somewhere else. Now, buying sperm from somewhere else does make the doctor more money, and they're probably going to say, well, you probably should because your sperm's. It makes no sense. It's kind of like saying, like, there's 10 canisters of bad gas. One canister is good gas. And you use the canister of good gas to fill your tank. And they're like, the rest of them were bad gas. It could not work. It's like that rationale makes no sense because you're using the good out of something. So, anyway. But I mean, and at the end of the day, it's like you already started the car, it's working, you're driving down the road, and they're just like, yeah, don't know, maybe she just gets some other good gas, whatever. He then, okay, so then, he said, like, he said using sperm donor, they weren't his kids, even though we'd been married for 6 years, and we went through the entire process together. He then attempted to ruin me financially and taking full custody of the kids, which he didn't want to. I don't know what the hell, like, maybe they were just fighting over. To be fighting. I filed for divorce. Fortunately, my lawyer was an absolute shark. He ended up with nothing and signed over his parental rights to me because he didn't want to pay for the next 16 years child support for the kids that weren't his. So I don't know what state they're in, man. That over there, it says in Texas. I guess because they were IVF that he could have just backed out of it, but I would assume that you almost never can back out of it. Usually when you give up 100% parental rights, they just charge you the 100% amount, like whatever the amount you're supposed to pay for child support instead of just paying 80% of it because you have 20%, with the kids, they're going to charge you the full amount. I don't know. I've now been a single parent for 4 years, no dating, and never even happier. He's been remarried once to a woman 20 years younger and then divorced twice already. All right, well, there you go. Very odd stuff. Number two, I was the last to know, idiot. He cheated throughout our relationships. We were married for 25 years. While washing his clothes from work trip, a condom flew out of the dryer. He had a vasectomy, and our daughter was born. After our daughter was born, I got HPV from him, but thankfully not syphilis. Yes, we're divorced. This is 64. Yeah, the thing is the condom thing is the big one. I don't know. It's funny, like. He's using condoms, but he still has HPV. I don't know. Like, he could have had that beforehand either. I don't know. HPV is the old genital warts thing. I mean, that could have been from, whatever, from a long time. Number three,
I caught my dad looking up local escorts on his phone with your dad. Maybe just let him be. To my best of my knowledge, my mom is completely unaware. My dad is older and not entirely sure how to close tabs on his phone. Every once in a while, he asks me to close them for him because he has so many open that it slows down the phone. I explained him how to do it many times, but he always seems to forget. This time, I saw several searches open regarding escorts in the town where he lives. It was definitely within the last 3 months because that's the last time he asked me to do this for him. I still don't really know what to do. I think he's doing this when my mom is out of town for work. Yeah, I mean, it's none of your business. Just stay the hell out of it. But I think it's funny that he's like, hey, close all these tabs, all these whores I'm dating, these escort, you know what I mean? I always joke about it. Like, look, I don't like putting women down. I don't like using stereotypical language for, but let's face it, if you work for money, you sell your body for money, and I, like, not that I have any disrespect for the escorts out there, but I'm saying that's the whole idea of what a whore is. A whore is somebody who sells herself for money. Now, if you're talking about a woman that's just loose and going out a bunch of different places, technically she's not a whore because she's just going out and doing a bunch of dudes. She's a slut. And you'd be a guy, it's a slut. You can be a guy, it's a man whore. You can be whatever. This is all the same stuff. But again, one's working for money and one is just doing it because they enjoy the practice. Now, then the other side of that coin goes back down to it. It's like, okay, what about bitch? Now, this is a word I don't really care for. I like to call women that I don't like assholes. And I usually call men bitches. Because it's just too easy to fall in that. She's just a bitch. And it's just like, why is she just a bitch? Because she's a woman and stuff, you know? It's like, does she actually do the nagging or anything else or bitching and stuff? Is that what you're talking about? Because that's usually what we consider bitching, bitching, moaning and stuff like that. I think more guys do that than anyway. Just me, like I don't like having to get in that. It's like, it's not as common anymore, but it's like when people would say cunt, like, eh, cunt. And they would say that a lot about women and stuff, and sometimes they would say it about guys, but it's like, I mean, gender orientated problem. I mean, just tell them they're fucking assholes. They're an asshole. They're an asshole. They're an asshole. It doesn't matter if you're a man or a woman. You're an asshole, all right? And look, everybody's got one, so you're not wrong. So you're not. Well, most people got them. There's probably a few people who don't have assholes. Anyway. But they are one. They're still an asshole. They just don't have an asshole. Okay, so that can happen. Whatever. We kid because we hate. All right, number four. My husband had an affair with a married coworker just 2 years after we married. I found out when she told me point blank he and I are having an affair. It's a weird way to phrase it. I mean, you could say they're banging or we're together sexually or we're in a relationship. But saying we are having an affair is very odd. I don't know. Maybe she said it like that way. Maybe she didn't. Anyway, he convinced me that he had ended it. And I forgave him and we moved on. Then I found out that it continued for 6 more years before she dumped him for her husband because he had bought them a house. What a. Okay, see, this one you could have used the bitch. But what an asshole. I mean, you gotta think about it. It's like, well, when it goes back down to it, it's like, okay, so first off, yes, he'd been banging her and stuff like that. And then he said he ended it and he went back to banging her and everything else. But it's funny, like, she's only interested in her husband when he buys her something. It's like, well, I better end this because he bought me a house. So now it's serious. Now, when you buy things that are material, the relationship becomes serious. Another thing goes back down to this is, like, why do you waste so much time nailing the same chick? I mean, I never really understood that. I do understand that people do have extramarital affairs, but I don't understand why they concentrate on one person again and again and again. It doesn't really make much sense to me. You would think that you would just say, well, let me go out and do all the other people. I don't know. I don't know. Anyway, I want every woman to know that my only regret in life is that I didn't divorce him at the moment I heard her speak those words. Okay, so she's 47 now in Kansas City, so they were together for a while, I guess, but not that long. All right, I walked into the bathroom. My husband was taking a bath. I saw him take
take and send a. Well, he's in the bathroom. I need to get out of the bath and do this. Okay, here's what it says. I watched him, walked him, was taking a bath, and I saw him take and send a naked selfie. It didn't come to my phone. We're divorced. Anonymous 61 Ohio. That is hilarious. He's like, that's the moment you want to take the naked selfie? Is that, yeah, okay. He should have sent it to his wife and say, hey, look, does this look like cancer? Just, or a boner. Get this growth on me, I can't really get rid of. Well, I'd go, it comes and goes. Comes and goes. That's what makes it so disturbing. Sometimes it grows, sometimes it shrinks. I mean, you know, it's just, I think it's cancer or a wang. Number six, not me, but my friend. Her husband was temporarily living in New York City, doing a residency at a hospital for a year. She was in D.C. at their home with her 2-year-old son and was pregnant with their second child. They would see each other nearly every weekend, and she thought all was well. When he accepted a permanent position at the hospital, they packed up their D.C. house and moved to New York City. Yes, and, yeah, there's so many different things. Like, that's why they didn't eat old El Paso anymore, I guess. I don't know. On her first night there, she found an earring that wasn't hers in their bed, as well as long dark hairs. She has short, light brown hair. She confronted her husband, and he denied it, first saying it must have been the cleaning lady. Well, okay. They got a lot of stuff. A few months later, she was walking home early from work and saw him outside their apartment building, arguing with a woman who had long dark hair. She went up to them, and the woman was at least 10 years younger than her. Stormed off. He tried to make up some excuse, but it was clear his heart wasn't in it. He confessed to having a year-long affair with the woman whom he said he was in love with. That she was his soulmate. Well, that's, I don't know if it's worse, like just finding out she's banging somebody else or him going over this whole thing about love and soulmate crap. He moved out and she moved back to DC with their sons. He ended up marrying this woman. My friend remarried and is very happy. So I guess all worked out in the end. The funny thing is that, well, maybe that was his soulmate. Maybe the first one wasn't. I don't know. Like, it's kind of funny. It's like, yeah, everything worked out for him. So. I don't know. Like, I guess, I mean, I'm just joking around, but it is kind of funny. Like, you know, like we don't have the end story to all this stuff, but it would be, you know, I guess if you really do believe in the idea that there's only one person meant for you, that if you find the wrong person and you find the right person, well, then obviously fate has intervened and stepped in to change all life and creation, so then you're better off. All right. Number seven, my friend found out by emptying the bathroom trash can on a Monday evening and finding a tampon wrapper in it. It was very different brand from the one she uses, and she was away over the weekend. It turned, why the fuck did he invite her over if the chick is on a rag? You know, this is just to bring it down a notch. I think it goes back down to it. It's like, okay, so he's inviting this girl over and she's on her period. And, you know, there's obviously nothing they're going to be doing. I mean, I guess you could still do it. You got to convince them, but, you know, and it does. It works out like in relationships all the time. Like, people do have sex when somebody's on their period. But the thing is that you really should have just basically said, hey, look, you know, what's the point of going over my house if you're going to be on your period? But anyway, it turned out that her boyfriend's affair had been going on for months already, and then he left me for this friend's woman. He left my friend for this woman. Okay. That makes some sense. It does make sense on the level that that you know he was already with her for a long time because I mean obviously, you know, he probably invited her over there many times they had sex and then this one time, you know, he probably thought she was not gonna be on her, you know, on her period. And she was. And so there you go. But since he knew that she was on her period and she went to the bathroom, he should have checked for that, you know. I mean, common sense tells you if you're not getting laid and they're on their period and you know, something's gonna happen, so you better go check that trash can. You know, just tell him. I mean, you know, he should have thought that one through. And, you know, if you're gonna do the game, you do it right. You know, you don't want to get caught up on the little stuff. First time I suspected my ex-husband was cheating was right before our wedding. When I found a voicemail from his coworker that were slightly inappropriate,
I started to do some digging and found out he would talk to her on the phone for hours while commuting home from work. When confronted, he claimed it was an innocent friendship and that was nothing was happening. I chose to believe him. Big mistake. After being married for 2 years and together for that 10, I was graduating from the doctoral program. And he randomly, sorry, I got the yawns tonight. I don't know what the hell. And he randomly told me he wasn't in love with me anymore, but wanted to work on our marriage. Well, really, the thing is, if you're not in love with somebody anymore, you're not gonna be able to work on anything. Because if you're already done with the love part, then there's no way you're gonna get back into love. I mean, really, I mean, you work on the marriage because you still have some love for them, but there's been a lot of problems with this side or the other, at least something. But if you're checked out, it's the love department. Man, yeah, it doesn't really, you can't really work on the marriage, even if you go to counseling, because you're just not in it. And we started couples therapy, he denied cheating, but continued to just say he just wasn't in love with me. Again, it's like he keeps saying that, and so, like, what is the point of going to counseling for? You're just not interested in being with a person. Then I had a pretty serious health scare, and the doctors suspected I could have cancer. About a week before my surgery, I was talking to the anesthesiologist, and she said, just make sure you're completely healthy before surgery. The comment like that triggered a light bulb moment in my head. I immediately left work and was able to see my OBGYN and told her I just had a weird feeling that something was wrong. I got tested for literally everything right before my surgery. My test came back that I had chlamydia. I had never slept with anyone else in my life besides my husband, and I panicked and went home to confront him, and he played dumb, saying he didn't know how this could have happened, and he even suggested it might be from touching doorknobs while at work. Yes, that's the way it is. You get the chlamydia there. That way, he's very smart. Now, later that day, he admitted to cheating, but the story he told was a lie. Then, the next day, he finally came clean with a real story. He was a police officer and met another woman who was much younger than him, and they would have sex in his car while parked on the street in a major city before and after work. Wow. We went on to get a divorce, and he knocked up the other woman a couple months earlier, later. They are still together, but I'm happily remarried. I'm sure one of them will end up cheating on the other again. I think it was back down, this was in California. Wow. I mean, like, if I think it was back down to it, it's like banging in the car is like a serious thing. Even when I was like real young, it was something that I really wasn't in the mood for. I mean, you always worry about you getting caught or whatever. Not that I didn't orgasm. I mean, yes, but I mean, but I mean, I would get the deed done and get the hell out of there. But the thing is it was never one of my favorite spots, period. I mean, I always think it's weird how some people are just really interested in the idea, maybe about getting caught, and that's part of it, and the lure. I have no desire to get caught. None, none, none, none, none. My God, I keep yawning. That would not be a fun thing for me. And so, like, really, it makes me really on edge and nervous. So it's really hard to do the magic trick of levitating your wing. Number nine, he was drunk at a 21st, and while joking around with his friends, he started listing off all the women he'd slept with in the last year. I was standing right there, and we'd been together for 2 years at that point. Oh man, that's pretty hilarious. Well, he could have just blamed it on, like, hey, like, I'll just brag and because I'm wasted. I don't know. So I've literally been here the whole time. Number 10, it was my husband's birthday, the day after I planned an epic birthday celebration for him. We were watching TV together, and I looked, that's it. Looked over at his computer screen, and a chat window was open, displaying a photo of a woman blowing out a candle on a cupcake. She was wearing only her bra. I asked, who the hell is that? And he replied, it's just a coworker. She must not have realized I could see what he was wearing in the photo. I told him it sounded like bullshit. He then, of course, proceeded to lie to me and started a fight. The next day, when he left to go to a walk, I ran to his computer and moved over the mouse before the screen could lock. I found all the chats with the cupcake woman, along with a few other women. I downloaded everything that I could, threw away our wedding photos and threw our wedding photos in the driveway. And called him very calmly and said, come home, get this stuff, and get out. Wow. I'm a 55-year-old in California here. Number 11. I found out my husband was. That's kind of weird that she threw all the stuff in the driveway, though, you know? I mean, it's her stuff, too, so I don't know.
I found out my husband was cheating when I rang his phone approximately 3 a.m. after realizing he wasn't in our bed or our house. Okay. He answered in a panicky voice, confirming he was just coming home. But I also heard him say to whomever he was with, "Are those your pants or mine?" He was in our neighborhood park meeting a guy for a hookup. Wow. But the problem is, like, they won't really say who this was. So, like, you know, it's, I found out my husband was cheating, blah, blah, blah. It's in the 3 a.m., panicky voice, everything. See, this could have been a dude. So, this could have been a dude, and the husband was banging some other dude. But the thing is, to me, it's more interesting. And I'm not saying it's not interesting. It's just, it's kind of more interesting if it was a woman, and she was calling her husband, and then he was with another guy. I think the only reason, it's not that it's not, is the story itself based on just the way it is. I don't think it's not that it's just not interesting because one story is about a homosexual relationship, another one's about a heterosexual relationship. That's not it. One story, if that's the case, if it was a woman that was a wife, would be about a homosexual heterosexual relationship where she just found out not only was the guy gone, but he was with another guy. So that to me is funny. I mean, I don't know. Like, it's just it's more funny. It's more entertaining. Has more, it has like a double twist there. Whereas, you know, because like at first he's like, oh my God, like he's with somebody else. And then it's like, oh my God, he was another dude. And, you know, but if it's dudes and they're like, well, that's what we do, you know, but that we just don't cheat. But then now we do. This guy does. Anyway, number 12, I found out when paternity suit papers arrived in the mail. Huh, interesting. That's a weird one. Number 13, I slept over at his apartment and had a strange dream where I saw him in bed with someone else. I woke up convinced, but I didn't accuse him of anything. That's just a dream, though. I just told him about the dream. He looked stunned and was quiet for a few minutes and then said, "I am seeing someone." He actually came out on this. He said, "I am seeing someone else." I just said, "Okay, it's been fun," and grabbed my stuff and left. I had not had a dream premonition like that before or since. I also never mentioned this to anyone until today, and I'm extremely aware it sounds unbelievably wild. It's not that unbelievable. I mean, you know, you could have basically had cues and your dream just basically just was playing on all the stuff you were thinking about for the day. Or maybe you just randomly dreamed this, and then he's just an idiot. Instead of just coming up with a better lie, manning up and getting a better lie, he just immediately admitted. I don't know. So, I mean, I think the wildest part of this story is that the guy admitted based on a dream. Yeah, that's the wildest part. So, that's just me. That's what I'm thinking. Number 14, I was packing up and leaving for a completely different reason and found a package of condoms in his drawer and that we'd never used. So, I had even more reason to leave at that point. Okay. That's usually the telltale one there. Yeah. Let's see, number 15. He apparently wrote the address wrong, and the love letter he wrote was returned to our home. It was a great way to come back from a vacation. Wow, that's pretty funny. Return to sender there. Shouldn't have put a return address. Number 16, when I was 26, I found out that my then husband was cheating on me because he asked me to go to his truck and find a tool. While looking for said tool, I found a shoebox under the passenger seat. I, being nosy, opened the shoebox and found love letters from his side piece. Needless to say, when he came home, his stuff was all over our lawn, and I filed for divorce shortly thereafter, and I was 55 in Texas. The thing is that, you know, I don't understand why, like, if people get in these, like, long-term relationships with other people on the side. That doesn't really make a lot of sense to me. I kind of think that, you know, the whole point would be to just get, you know, a taste of something, then move on. I don't know. I don't understand that. Because it just it seems like after a while, you're just making a counter or a side, I guess, side relationship, and it doesn't really make sense. It's like now you just have two of the same thing. It's not anything new, intriguing, or different. It's just basically repetition, but from a different person. So I don't know. You know, you would think that the main thing is most of the time like even if you hear the, I was thinking about that stupid Love Boat theme song. And it's love, exciting and new. Well, the thing is, if it's not new, the exciting part is the new part. So sometimes that's really what people are feeding off of. So I don't see when you make it
just another standard relationship, then you just have two standard relationships. There's nothing exciting and new about them. So I don't see what the purpose of having the second relationship is. That's what I mean to say. At that point, it becomes, null. I mean, it's just like having the first one. So, yeah, I can understand the guy saying, like, hey, look, I want to have a new relationship because I want to, have new experiences and revalidate myself as a person and somebody to see my life through new eyes, blah, blah. They see that, but like going doing this and this, it just kind of seems like you're just making two different lives. Anyway, number 17, he sent me a photo of some girl sucking his dick at a party he was at on Valentine's Day. Wow, that's good Valentine. After canceling his plans with me, well, he was busy. He had to go see his Valentine. The funny thing is, how did she know it was his wang? That's my thing. Maybe he just had a picture of some girl blowing some guy's wang, and he just thought that she would like to see that on Valentine's Day because she's like, see, you can be doing that to me, but since you don't like doing that to me, I'm not going to be there for you on Valentine's Day. Wow. All right. Nah, I don't know. That's a pretty good one, though. Number 18, first time. Yes, it was dumb, and it wasn't the only time. I was getting his email to get a recipe his mom sent, something he knew I was doing. There I found an email from his slave who referred to him as master. I was 8.5 months pregnant, so she's basically just adding like the extra 0.5 here, and had to sit with him through an appointment to meet a pediatrician and dinner with my parents. I should have left, but I was pregnant and sick. I found out it was lupus. Oh, he had lupus, huh? I just accepted that I had chosen this life and I was just going to be in it forever. I worked on myself and went to counseling, and I thought it was something we had finally gotten past. See, this is one thing too. I guess I can kind of see why this guy likes to continue the relationship and has the two things. Remember, I was saying, like, why do you want to, if you develop another relationship outside of your relationship, I can understand that's because based on the idea you're saying, like, I need something that is exciting, new, different. People view me through a different light. I'm taken and I'm respected, blah, blah, blah. Where you may not feel the same way in your current relationship. But once after that, the relationship stales out and becomes older, then now you just have two relationships that are doing the exact same thing. And why do you want them? Whereas in this case, he has a normal traditional relationship with his wife, and he takes out his fantasy on somebody else. So in reality, since the wife probably could say, like, well, at least you're not taking that fantasy out on me, because I don't want to do anything with that, but I get the best side of you, and the other person gets the worst, or what they like, but it'd be the worst for me. I don't know. Like, but I would say, like, yeah, you're probably not gonna, it's definitely not gonna work, but I can understand where these are two different relationships that could have grown stale, but they're both serving different needs in this guy's mind. Yet, you gotta remember, that's called also being selfish. So, where do we go with it? Yeah, well, pretty much probably where we're about to hear. I worked on myself, went to counseling. I thought it was something we had finally gotten past until one day I just knew because that he had changed. Then he admitted in a text message he left, and I thought it was the worst thing that could happen. Then I got some distance from him in therapy, and now I'm happier without him than I was ever with him. Okay. See, there you go. He figured out that, that's the side he wanted. So, whatever. Very odd. Number 19, I was visiting a dying relative in a hospital, so I could not attend a college party his roommate organized. I told him I couldn't go and asked him if he could come over later after visiting hours in the hospital, because I knew my relative would die soon and I really just needed someone to be there with me. He said he probably wouldn't be able to, as he needed to help his roommate with the party preparations, but would come over later if they finished early. The next day, I saw pictures of him with his ex in his lap, kissing that his roommate had just uploaded from the previous night. The roommate even knew we were dating. Well, douche roommate. He was just too drunk to realize he had added me as a friend a week earlier on Facebook, and I would see these pictures. Well, what? I mean, like, I don't know. That's why you don't take pictures of other people. Come on. Loser roommate. Anyway, number 20. My husband and I used to work together. He was a marketing manager, and as such, he had to travel frequently. One day, I had needed an envelope
to mail something. So I went to his office looking for him to ask him for one. However, he wasn't there. I knew he had had some, so I checked a couple of drawers, and in the last one, I found a box of condoms. And see, I said that's the main thing that gets you caught. He used to withhold. Wait. He said, okay, so I found the box of condoms. He used to withhold sex and affection from me. That day, I found out he was having an affair with someone out of town, and that's where he was traveling to most of the time. We ended up divorcing. Better alone than in bad company. I was a 72-year-old in Illinois, huh? Number 21, after his company Christmas party, I stayed over at his place, got up the next morning, came down the stairs to find his girlfriend cooking breakfast for him. Needless to say, she and I were both pretty shocked. So, after his company, I stayed over at his place. So she just, I guess the other girlfriend had like a, well, she sounded like the other woman then. You know, she sounds like she is the other woman, not like, the woman that was with him anyway. So I guess he was like, hey, look, my girlfriend came over. Because the other one had the keys. And you just stayed over anyway. Let's see. He sent me a pic of a dog while I was away with a text that said, look how cute she looks. 3 weeks later, I went back to the photo to show a friend. Upon looking at it again, I noticed a pair of woman's boots in the background by the door. Okay. Oh, okay. So this was like in her house. They were probably in their backyard or something. And then, yes. So she was like, okay. Yeah, that's why she noticed it. All right. Well, that's a little bit of a stretch. I mean, you didn't really imply. I guess you're just implying that you were at your house. So, Anyway. Lastly, this is number 23. Lastly, my colleague married a guy she had been with for years. She found out shortly afterwards that he had been cheating on she had he'd been cheating because they met this girl who was his colleague and gym buddy when they were walking in the park, and the two French bulldogs who were nosy and protective didn't bark at her at all. There was no reason for this woman to have met the dogs before, and she never had been to their house. To her knowledge. So she snooped in on the phone and while he was asleep, and apparently he'd been cheating for over years. She was pregnant and they were opening a business together, and he was leaving as soon as he had the whole thing set up. When the dust settled, the only thing that she was pissed off about was the expense they and her parents had spent on the wedding. He could have called the whole thing off and saved thousands of dollars. Yeah, that's why you shouldn't have an expensive wedding. And there you go. There you go. That's the truth. Well, there you go. That was 23 women's little thingies. We'll get back into some forbidden relationships later. We got some different ones here. And if we do have time for it, we have some bizarre one night stands, some wildest one night stand stories, weird things that you're going to hear only here on Unexplained. Love on the Unexplained Radio Network, unexplainedradio.com. We go back in here and check all the chatters and all this stuff, make sure there's anything that's going on. Yes, they're being very, very inappropriate. And again, the wild card line is open 469-569. Yeah, wait, what the hell am I saying? 469-893-0054. Again, that's 469-893-0054 plus 1-469-893-0054 for the wild card line. All right, guys, we'll be right back here in a bit. We're just gonna check out. We're gonna come back. We're gonna do some stuff. We're just gonna be right back here on Unexplained Love.

Now, I know what you want, and we came back for it, but we have some forbidden hookup stories. These are people you're not supposed to hook up with, but people are hooking up with them. I mean, you know. And, yeah, we'll see what it's all about. See what they're talking about, who they're hooking up with, why they weren't supposed to be doing it, and why they did it. Let's see. And who they did as well. I guess that's the whole point. You're doing somebody there. But hey, give us back here over our Unexplained Radio Network, unexplainedradio.com. This is Unexplained Love. We're on live. 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You can call us there, or the area code for the wild card line, 469-893-0054. 469-893-0054 is the wild card line. 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And if you are an international caller, +1 for international callers, 469-893-0054. 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This is Unexplained Love, the show that talks about all stuff. And we're talking right now about forbidden hookups. So our first one of the night comes to us by somebody saying, my older stepbrother and I had sex quite often while I was in high school. We stopped whenever I went to college. We don't want to talk about it anymore as we're both married. Signed, Anonymous. But my real name is Marsha. I'm joking. Brady Bunch. That was Greg. He was playing on Marsha. And I actually was playing on the mom on there because the dad, he didn't swing that way. He was gay. The older brother had to say, hey, look, somebody's got to step in, take the responsibilities of the household. Am I right? I'm joking. Yeah, that's actually, that's true. That did really happen. So I'm not going to joke about it no more. It was a true story. But they don't talk about it anymore. That's, I don't know. Like, it's weird. Since it was a stepbrother. I mean, really, like, I mean, you know, yeah, I mean, really should be doing your stepbrother, but I mean, that would be pretty nice when you were in high school. You have like a very open source of sex right there, just available to you, you know, and you're not related to him because usually everyone in your household you're related to. I mean, you are, but through marriage, but you're not, it's not like half brother. If it was half brother, it'd be a little weird, man. But, yeah, so he actually had something to do in his spare time, so. He probably wasn't very active in like, you know, sports or anything else. No, I think I just go home and bang my stepsister. All right, now let's move on. The love of my life and I had broken up, and I was a hot mess. I always hate that stupid term, hot mess. It's just okay. So if you got a mess and it's hot, what's the difference between it being cold? Anyway, you know, whatever. It's stupid. Anyway, I never liked that term. Anyway, I know it's kind of phased out over the last 5 years, but it's just ugh. Anyway. I moved out. The other one I don't like is like when people go out there and they say like, "Oh, it's been a minute," and I'm like, "Been a minute? Why do you got to keep repeating that stupid phrase over and over again? It's been a while, you know. Whatever. It's, you know, I mean, it's just 1 minute. I mean, you know, I don't know. I'm very particular about things like that. Anyway, I moved out and moved back in with my parents. I stayed in touch with this best friend, who he considered a brother because he lived close to me. I was sleeping with different guys just to ease the pain, and one night his best friend made a move on me. Everything in me told me not to do it, but I was so depressed and felt like it made me closer to my ex. Well, the thing is, okay, so love of her life broke up. Okay, well, anyway, let's figure it, let's leave it like that. So the person she broke up with, this is the best friend of that guy. All right, I don't care if people say, well, it was my brother or whatever, like a brother, it didn't matter. Whatever. It's another guy she knows, whether it's a friend is or not. All right, whatever. Even though if my ex found out, any chance of us getting back together would never happen, we ended up having the sex. And I hate to admit it, but it was the best sex I ever had. We hooked up for several months before he ended it. That spring, my ex died, and it made me hate myself even more for sleeping with his best friend. My only regret in life was sleeping with him. My thing is, okay.

Okay, so this is a 38-year-old female that says Northeast, whatever, and on. Okay, my thing goes back down to this. Let me tell you this. So, the love of my life, and I had broken up. My love of my life, and I had broken up. And I was a hot mess. So, let me back to my parents. My thing goes back down to it. It's like, okay, why don't you specify, was it you that broke up with him, or did he break up with you? And was he breaking up with you because you're banging so many people? I mean, there's a lot of different things to this, but the thing is, if he broke up with you and you had sex with him, you're not together, and it doesn't matter if it's a friend or whatever. If anything, like if he broke up with me, like say I was going out with this hot stud and I saw his friend, I would fuck the shit out of his friend because I'd be so mad at him. And then when he died, I'd be like, good, I'm glad I got to fuck your friend while you were alive. Now you're dead, you son of a bitch, rotten hell. Like I told like the last person I was with, I said, look, you're not invited to my funeral. So because I was so pissed off at them for what they had done to me. Done with them. Done. Send them to hell. All right, whatever. I wouldn't been I really, I mean, like unless to me it sounds like this person was cheating a lot of times, and then she said, she'd ease pain through sex. So I think she was probably with this guy. She probably had sex with somebody else. He broke up with her, and she felt bad about it. Then she went out there and banged somebody else. She felt bad about it. La la la la la. Stuff like that. I think that was the case. All right. Number three, I was his first girlfriend at 19 and popped his cherry. Okay, look, just because something can seem like it's reciprocal, it doesn't always mean it's reciprocal. I mean, like one actually refers to a term of, obviously what we're saying is like, like, hey, you look somebody at a hive and they bled. Well, you popped his cherry. That doesn't. I always hate when people do that too. I don't know. Like, I'm on a quip tonight about like language, and I always think when people apply things, stuff that doesn't really, it's not applicable to. It just, whatever. So, I might just tell you, like, hey, look, I was his first. No, whatever. All right. Because, I mean, there was no cherry popping stuff there. I also ended up popping his best friend's cherry. God, why don't you just go to hell now? Why don't you just go? Tired of hearing this. Okay, so I was his girlfriend at 19. There's no popping his cherry. You were just a slut. And he wasn't banging anybody. And then he decided to become a slut too. So that's what happened. And his friend did the same thing. Anyway, let's get back to it. So, let's just change this to make it where it should be. I was girlfriend at 19, and he lost his virginity to me. I also ended up making his friend lose his virginity to me as well while he was dating someone else. So the guy was dating somebody else, but he wouldn't get laid, so he came to this slut. Neither of them was any good, and they were not willing to learn. But the best friend kept trying to get back in my pants until a year ago when I finally blocked him. Okay, I guess I the cherry popping daddy's thing kind of screwed me up, but really it's just basically this is a slut and she's just going around from guy to guy, and then she's like saying, hey, they ain't even good, but they were two guys that were friends and I did both of them. And it's like, let me tell you this, all right, this is supposed to be forbidden or bizarre or whatever, weird hookups, whatever. My thing goes back down to this. If you bang me, that's a, and then you bang my friend, we have no real boyfriend girlfriend relationship. I don't really care. I just don't care. I don't care that you did them. I don't care anything about it. This is not anything that really bothers me. And two friends, I mean, it's not like she banged two twin brothers or something, and didn't tell you. Who the hell knows? She's just a slut. That's what we need to put her in the slut category. That's all. All right. Number four, when I worked retail in between finishing college and starting my career, I was newly a single female. I eventually caught the eye of a few male co-workers, my age and slightly older. At some point, after a bit of work flirting with them, I went out for a group of drinks after shifts. I ended up sleeping with my supervisor after one of my first few outings. That's not a good idea. He did not know that I had already been randomly fooling around with two other coworkers at and after work. It happened a few times with them, and I stopped fooling around with the other guys.
Eventually, they all left that place, and I ended up stealing the new replacement supervisor from his then separated wife after it was obvious they were not getting back together. I left that job soon after, and he followed shortly after. It became common knowledge that we were together, and we have been together since. So again, this one here is just more of a, I'm just a big slut. I was banging everybody, so I don't even know where the hell the forbidden part is. It was just me banging everybody. So that's kind of what it is. I mean, I gotta say, like, if this was a guy, I'd say the same thing. This guy was a slut, but unfortunately, it's a lady, so we're gonna have to call it what it is. And it's a lady slut, So anyway, there you go. But that really, like, I'm kind of like the first ones when you were saying, when the person said, like, okay, look, I banged my stepbrother. All right. That's kind of, yeah, you're crossing some lines there. But this one is just like, I banged everybody in the office, and this one guy I banged was my supervisor, and I know I shouldn't be banging a supervisor, but eventually he's going to leave his wife anyway, so I got him. We went out, and I was banging him for a while longer. Anyway, number five, I had a boyfriend and a newborn at a time, and we had just landed a new job, and I just landed a new job. One day, my boyfriend dropped me off at work. And saw the wait, and saw this employee outside that he knew from high school. He said, the boyfriend drops me off at work, saw this employee outside knew from high school. Got you. He immediately began to tell me to stay away from him because he did not like him, blah blah blah. What he did not know was that I was already crushing on that guy. The guy had a long-term girlfriend, but we had instant chemistry from the day we met. We ended up connecting outside of work and hooking up every chance we got in parking lots, car washes, and going on lunch, all while having significant others. And not only that, she'd actually said, I had a boyfriend and a newborn at the same time. She didn't say if the boyfriend was the father of the newborn, but, well, whatever. We ended up connecting outside of work. Yeah, I saw that. I am not proud of being, I'm not proud of our be beginning. But fast forward 15 years, we have two kids together, and we've happily been married for 5 years. It was the best decision of my life. What happened to the other kid? I mean, that's my question. 36-year-old female in Michigan. So, yeah, there you go. Number six, I'm a single mammography technologist. And I slept with a very married, much older radiologist with whom I work under directly and get banged under directly. It happened one time. We never spoke of it. And now we have a little secret that no one else around us knows. And just a secret feels kind of hot. People do not realize these kind of things are always happening in healthcare settings. Wow. I mean, if she thinks it's hot, maybe she should go plow her again, I mean, just so she can be a little hotter. All right. Years ago, I worked in an emergency room. She was a patient. I took her phone number and then visited her late one night. Wow. I was single. She was married. Her husband worked the midnight shift. Wait, okay. Let's go back on this. So years ago, he says, I worked in an emergency room. She was a patient. I took her phone number and then visited her late one night. I was single. She was married. Her husband worked the midnight shift, 11 p.m. to 7 a.m. So even her husband works there. So she's a patient of this place, and her husband works in the same hospital. Does everybody work this damn hospital? I mean, God, what the hell? I said, are you sure he'll not leave early? She said, he will not. I'm 100% sure. Yes, I was scared and nervous, but we had sex and another night sex and a third night sex. I was young in my early 20s, fearful of her husband coming home at 3 a.m. with her children asleep, but able to walk into their mother's room. The third time was the last time, but pregnant sex was great. Anonymous 70-year-old male, Chicago. That's pretty funny, though. Anyway, okay. I've had a night. I'm not gonna call the guy like a slut. Like, I do think it's a slut when you're like saying, man, I was banging everybody in the office and just happened to. That's something different. You're banging everybody around. This guy, he just, banging one chick at a time, So just happens that it was some dude he worked with, which I think is more important than her being a patient. Whatever. Number eight, I slept my dad's sister in two countries and five U.S. cities. He knew and was horrified.
My stepdad's. Okay. I don't understand why you have to add the fact that it was in two countries and five U.S. cities. I mean, whatever. Yeah, so you have a stepdad, you're banging his sister. Well, I mean, he's banging your mom, so, I mean, hey, so you need a little vengeance. He needs a little payback. Anyway, number nine, a man, slept with a married man during COVID. I was 28 and he was 32, married to a woman and had two kids. He was a nurse and used his elderly mother-in-law living with his family as an excuse to live with me during that time. Eventually, he told me that he was leaving me for his wife, but that was a lie. He is now with my ex-boyfriend and cruises the local park for hookups. Okay, this is 32-year-old male in Florida. Yeah, that is a weird one. I didn't understand the COVID reference for a while, but I get it now. It's like, So he was basically using COVID as a reason why not to stay with their mother-in-law and everything, because he's like, yeah, I can't be there, babe. I gotta go stay with one of my dude friends. We can dude stuff. We can be all doing all the dude stuff. Anyway, we worked in the same place for a few years, and it was toward the end when we found out the company was going to shut down. My manager and I were friend and had been texting. We're friends, I guess, and had been texting, and it got to the point of flat out sexting in the middle of the night up until early morning. We eventually met up at a hotel and had the most amazing sex of our lives with multiple orgasms and the hottest sex ever. We both could not resist each other. We said this could not happen again, but it did happen again the next day. Then a few weeks later, we were supposed to have a friend's trip, which his parent also tagged along on. His parents also tagged along on, okay. We went on the trip and hooked up any chance we got without anyone finding out. His parents' hotel room was right next to mine, and we did it every night in my hotel room. He had a new girlfriend. He had a girlfriend who is now his wife, and this went on for a few years and eventually stopped. If I wanted to call him for a booty call, he would still be up for it even now. It's a 28-year-old female in California. I didn't know that these had somebody else in this wife hole thing, but I do like the my manager thing. Yeah, like I was thinking about that too. It's like, well, I thought that was the point because it was a manager, but I guess the reason why I was forbidden was because he was going to get married or whatever the deal. Okay, all right. Number 11. I slept with the father. I don't understand like why he didn't make the choice of like being with her, but I mean, I guess I don't know. Maybe just whatever. I mean, you would think that you would want to go with whatever. I guess I maybe had a too deep a relationship with the other person. Who the hell knows? Number one, number 11. I slept with the father of my children 10 years after we broke up. He constantly spent the 10 years we were not together flirting and still trying to sleep with me. It was such a mind game. When I found out he was engaged, something just snapped. I said, "Screw it." We slept together multiple times and would FaceTime and sext each other all the time. I cannot tell you what happened or how it ended because it's still happening. Maybe his fiance will find out and call off the wedding. Maybe she will not. Maybe I will tell her. Who knows? The thing is, to me, I think that what's going to end up is probably this person's going to end up telling the fiance because they really wanted some dirt on the other person. They want to make the other person's life bad. So they're using sex to bring the person back in, and then eventually just tell when they don't want to do this anymore, tell a fiance, see, you need to dump him because he's such a loser. He's banging me. So there you go. Yeah. Number 12. One time my fraternity brother wanted to hook up with his then girlfriend, and he asked me if I could hang out with his male cousin who was visiting at the time. I agreed. And we went out to a local college bar for drinks. We ended up having a blast that night. Then we got back to the fraternity house. We were both drunk and still up since we did not get back until 3 a.m. So we agreed to drink and watch some TV. When we were watching TV, a dirty scene came on, and I asked if he would ever do that. He said yes. And then we proceeded to hook up and did so for 2 weeks. He was visiting. 37-year-old male in Denver. See, that's the thing. It's like,
I don't really know if that's such a bad story because I think both of y'all were two gay guys, finally met and had love and stuff and all sort of stuff. So I guess I don't really know if that's a, like such a horrible thing to do because I mean, you're two dudes, you're both gay. It wasn't like you were, he was drunk out of his mind and like, you just raped him. But I mean, y'all are both, this is something both y'all wanted to do. So anyway, hey, more power to you. I mean, your relationship probably lasted longer than his. I mean, who knows? Number 13, no one tells me what to do. We're both told by our current partners that they did not like us hanging out, and I guess that was all push we needed to pursue it. He is a great guy who does not deserve to be treated as a trophy husband. Every time, well, that's weird. Okay, every post online is a brag about how she has it with him, but she has no idea he pursued me. I just felt let it happen naturally. It was so easy and effortless between us, even though we were forbidden to each other. It's still been on 4 years later. This one's kind of a little okay, so the two part I don't get this. So like basically they're in two separate relationships, then both of the relationships say, hey, you shouldn't hang out with this other person. They still hang out, and she doesn't like that he's being treated as a trophy husband. So, I mean, so this guy sounds like he's a loser. He didn't have anything going for him, and his wife has money. And so, yeah, y'all guys are both screwed in the head. Anyway, number 14, lifelong friends since college, and we both married college sweethearts. We have had long talks about life in general, our possessive spouses, and how it did not used to be that way. One night we connected intimately in his car, and I asked him if it'd be okay if I took it there. Okay, if I took it there, okay. He said yes, it was absolutely no hesitation. We got on top and took control. The sex was amazing, like a dream, even in a car with no space. I've never had that before, not with my husband or college partners. Too bad he's married to a toxic spouse who treats him like a trophy. Again, this trophy stuff. What is the deal with this? It was a missed opportunity with someone who I could have treated right. The funny thing is that if, like, okay, I don't know if they're using the reference wrong or what, but the idea about trophy wives or something like that, to say it in a women's character, a trophy wife is somebody that basically is just there because they look good, they're a hot, piece of arse. And you just keep them on your shoulder, but they really don't add anything other than that to the relationship. They're probably not really good at anything else. They may be, but they definitely, are not there for their work or whatever. It's been like, you're like, well, this is an equal relationship on monetary, financial ways or anything else like this. Or it's probably just somebody you keep for, like eye candy. Because, like, you think they're really hot, but you have enough money not to have to worry about. Somebody cleaning the house because you have somebody else to clean the house, this and this. So they really don't do anything. They just kind of stay at home and whatever. It's kind of, I remember years ago, I used to work at like Starbucks, and there would be these women during the day. They would come to the Starbucks, and they were just assholes. They were just real big assholes, And the thing was is that there was another woman that she had been Miss Nude USA, whatever the hell. And she told us, she said, hey, I was Miss Nude USA, blah, blah, and my husband, whatever, he married me because I'm Miss Nude USA. And she said, I told her a story. I said, man, it's like a lot of these assholes are just here. These women, they treat us like shit. And she said, oh, that's because they're strippers. And I said, like, what? She said, yeah, they're mainly strippers. I mean, a lot of these women used to be strippers, and then there could no longer be strippers, so these older guys married them, and, they're just, strippers. I mean, like, they're former strippers, so that they feel that the way that they can be perceived as better than you is by acting like they're better than you, when they know they're much, much, much worse. And so that's the reality of it. She said, look, that's the difference between me and them. He said, like me, I like telling people that I was Miss Nude USA, that I did all these things and everything else. I don't have any problems with it. They have major problems with their past, and they just want to act like it didn't exist. That's why they treat you like crap. I'm like, ah, that makes sense. And so this is the thing, too. So when I think of a trophy wife, it's usually I think of a stripper or somebody like that, or somebody that's just
It's really hot. That doesn't really add anything to the relationship. Now, doesn't mean they couldn't. Maybe they keep a good clean house and they cook and everything else or whatever. They could be a guy or a girl, but they're doing all the domestic work because they don't do any real work outside of that because they're the trophy. Why do they gotta work? So, like she says over there, she says this is a trophy husband to this other person. And I'm like, what do you really? Because now you're just gonna have a guy that doesn't do anything. I mean, why do you want to have a dude that doesn't do anything around the house? I mean, because the problem is, and I was listening to this from the doctor Sanjay Gupta, and he talked about like when women make more money than men, and he said a lot of the times the problem is men resent the wife for making more money than them. And I said, no, I've never really heard that. Most of the time I've heard is women that say, I don't want to date somebody that makes less money than me. Or if they're dating somebody that makes less money than them, or if it turns out that eventually they look at it from the perspective like, I can't be with somebody that makes less money than me. I have to leave them. And it's usually the woman that instigates it. I've seen it time and time again where the woman is the one who instigates it. If her husband is making less money than her or her boyfriend or whatever, it instigates the end or just prior to it ever starting its inception, she basically asked the question straight up front. If you make less than me, I'm not going to go out with you. That occurs more often than the guy just basically feeling some kind of resentment because his wife earns more than him because it's stupid. It's like if your wife makes more than, if I wish I was in a relationship where I had a wife that made more than me because if that was the case, I'd be like, well, hell, I don't got to do anything. She makes all the money and stuff. Now, he did point out in the second half, he said sometimes, you know, like most of the time, well, this is most of the time, I say sometimes, but anyway. The woman, despite the fact that she makes more money than the guy, she has to do most of the domestic affairs. Now, I look at it like this. If whoever makes the most amount of money does the least amount of domestic, that's just the way it works, whether you're a guy or a girl. Because your value to the relationship is in different means. And the thing is that, but that also comes back to it. It's like, if the person that's making the most amount of money is not making that much money, and the other person is not making that much money either. Now you're working about the same amount of hours, the same amount of work, and the domestic stuff becomes more pressing because now you're getting somebody that makes less than you, but not much less than you because both of you don't really make that much at all to do all the work at the house. Now that's different. That's a different story. But if you got somebody that's making 80% of the income, and the other person makes 20% of the income. Well, then the other person should be responsible for doing most domestic, whether that's the guy or the girl. That has nothing to do with it, or the guy or the other guy or the girl and the other girl, whatever. That's what I'm saying. So my thing is back down to it. It's like, why do you want a trophy husband when all he's going to do is nothing around the house, and he's not going to have any bring any money into it? Doesn't make any sense. But again, like I say, most of the guys I know that if you were, they were told like, "Hey, look, do you want to be with a woman that makes a lot more money than you?" They're like, "Shit, yeah." I mean, they would have no problem with it at all. They would love it. So, Dr. Sanjay Gupta, you're fucked in the head thinking that. And that's my opinion. All right, number 15, and finally, I slept with my cousin when we were both 18. I read that without thinking about it, and I just said, "What the hell?" Okay, I was living with my cousin when we were both 18. I was staying overnight at my aunt's house, and my cousin crawled into bed with me. After we had said goodnight, she said she was adopted, which I knew was true, and it was awesome. She was totally odd. We hugged out, and we hung out a lot the rest of the summer, just as friends, but it was really hard to control our lust in public. We probably made passionate love 10 more times before I went off to college. This guy's 65 in Oregon. Okay, so it was a cousin, but it was adopted. I would say, yeah, I would have went for it. I would have went for it. It was probably my cousin then. But I mean, I'm 18, man. I had boners all the time, I thought that was pretty funny. Like, you were watching one episode in Seinfeld where he's trying, like, I forget what George's reasoning was, but he wanted to have sex with his cousin because he, well, he didn't want to have sex with his cousin. He just wanted to have a relationship with his cousin to show, like, to his parents for whatever. I can't really remember the base of it. It was about the band.
And or he was gonna make it look like that they were, banging or whatever, or at least like it was about his parents. I gotta watch that episode again, but anyway, the point is he goes over there and he says, like, he goes out with his cousin and he's at the van and and she's like, "Hey, let's do it, George. Let's be naughty," and stuff like that. And I was like, actually, I mean, 'cause she was pretty cute, that girl and the thing, I would have probably been like, "Yeah, I guess it's a good idea." I don't know if I would have said no, but so anyway, so he basically banged an orphan. Hey, I'd have done it too. I'd have done it too. And the funny thing was is that so a cousin crawled into bed with me after we said goodnight. That's the funny thing. So she came into his room, man. I gotta tell you this, and I know what it is, unfortunately. Okay, so she was adopted, and we don't know what age when she was adopted, but the thing is that to me this sounds like problematic sexual behavior. She just showed up, she came in there, wants to have sex with her cousin. It sounds like a typical, this happens a lot, like with people that are abused. Eventually sometimes they become the abuser, or they want to basically spread this or whatever the deal is, and it real potential makes more sense on that when you start thinking of that degree. Because I don't think there was just something where she was just basically just driven as a white snow virgin thing, and she decided she wanted to go bang her cousin all of a sudden. I think it was more like, well, I got nailed a bunch of times and it drawed a lot of attention to me, and it was kind of good to have that attention because I'm an orphan and I never really get attention. But let's go out and bang. By the time she was 18, nobody really cared, and so she didn't get the attention she sought, but she got laid. So there you go. And yeah, but no, I've heard from the kids and stuff, like the ones that when they start getting a little bit older, and if they do have major problematic sexual behavior, they start fantasizing about being with much older people. Like, well, I mean, this was one kid that was actually gay, but it was the idea about fantasizing being much older men and also abusing much younger children, and definitely everything in between. So it just runs the gamut. And this just goes way off the rails. So anyway. So there you go. There's some of those 15 forbidden hookups. But let's see. We got some other stuff here. We have one here is people who had sex with strangers are sharing the wildest things that happen. And we also have people are confessing their wildest one-night stands. Okay. Let's go with sex with strangers for $100, Alex. All right, number one. One time I rimmed a guy so hard I got a nosebleed. Hey, we were talking about that earlier in the last show, that how that could actually happen. I got blood all over his butt and my face before I realized what was happening. Saw my reflection in the mirror and was, damn, I look like Walker from The Walking Dead. Okay. Yeah, the nosebleed thing, I don't know. Like, yeah, that's very weird. I never really had like nosebleeds. I mean, I guess there's certain people that get them all the time. Sometimes it's a drier climate. It's a big problem. Number two, I went out with this cute guy, but the date was kind of a loser. He bragged about the size of his package. I like that one we talked about the other week. Guy said that he was 6'9" or something. And when she met him, she was like 6'2". And she's like, "Hey, you're 6 foot." He's like, "Yeah, I'm 6'9" somewhere else. I still gotta try that. I'm like, yeah, I'm 5'2", 5 foot and 2 inches somewhere else, which would be a lie. I'm not that big. Anyway, once home, I pulled down his pants, and yes, he was truthful. We proceeded to do the deed. So basically, this guy was cute, had no personality, talked about his wang, and so eventually you're like, all right, well, let's see this thing. So she said, we proceeded to do the deed. But here's where this penthouse story goes completely left. He stuck it inside me. Thank heaven this was in pre-Viagra times, because that would have been embarrassing ER visit. Instead, it was, how about those Mets? We tried to bore each other with small talk so he could go soft and get it out of me. Oh, wow. Okay. Okay, he got it stuck inside me.
He didn't say he got. That's weird. Okay, I've never really. So this is basically what it says: is that this weird story goes completely left. He got stuck inside of me, and so thank heaven this was pre-Viagra times because I guess they were saying like, well, it was Viagra, he wouldn't have been able to get his horn on down, so he'd just been stuck. That would've been pretty funny to show up like that. This thing is again, we're not really. What's this, Pamela? EHN or something like that. So I'm assuming it's a woman, but it's kind of always hard to tell. You can't ever tell if it's a guy or a girl. But yes, that's pretty interesting. So they basically had to like try to talk about something else so that he would get his mind off of it, so that it would go down. Now, wow, that's pretty neat. That's a I had to take a picture of that one. I just remember this because this is very important news. Yes, very important. Yes. All right, let's save that. I'll send that to somebody. I'll send that to Biff. That is an interesting story there. Number three. During my first time ever, I used condoms with spermicide, and I found out I was allergic to spermicide. When I went to pee after, it burnt like fire. I had to go to the doctor, and he basically said, just drink water for the next few days to flush it out of my system. It hurt to pee for the next 3 days, but at least I was hydrated. Okay, well, there you go. Number four, I tried to pop both his balls in my mouth and got stuck for 15 minutes. Oh, okay. Really, the thing is that I don't know. I mean, like, what would be the purpose of just putting somebody's balls in your mouth? That doesn't really make a lot of sense to me. Whatever. And, yeah. Okay, number five. I once hooked up with a guy on his couch, and after we were done, he stood up, lost balance, and fell backward through his glass coffee table, shattering it. He was okay, but I spent about an hour removing glass from his butt cheeks with tweezers. Cute butt, though. Cute scarred butt. The funny thing is that, yes, this is one of some of the most dangerous things in your house. We got a list of okay. The bathtub is always very, very dangerous, but it's not the most dangerous thing in your house. Stairways are very, very dangerous because there are a lot of people that die on stairways. But another way people do die or have serious injury is through glass coffee tables, glass tables in general. There's something like household injuries go up substantially if you introduce a glass coffee table or table. It's made out of glass to you into your house. I'm it probably not as bad if it's like a higher table, like a dining room table. Those lower ones, because people fall into them all the time. All the time. And so it's not like it's, while introducing it in your house fractionally makes the problem go up, it's not gonna make a 30% more chance you're gonna die from in your house, but it does happen. It's very, very, yeah, you gotta watch out for that stuff. Number six, I got shat on when he came during doggy style. Okay. Apparently, wait, I got shat on when she came during doggy style. Okay. Apparently, she had to go, but was holding it in. When she came, she released everything. She was so embarrassed, she got up crying and ran on to the only bathroom in her apartment, locking the door. As I like to tell a story, I found out that day that Bounty is indeed the quicker picker-upper. Man. Yeah, if you gotta take a dump, yeah, just go take a dump. Go dump. Number seven, I came downstairs the following morning to find her trying to leave with my dog. Okay. I don't understand that one. It has nothing. I guess she was trying to steal his dog. So this was okay. So she hooked up with somebody, and this woman came over there and banged him so he could steal her dog. Wow. Number eight, in college years and years ago, I was hooking up with someone who bit my nipples so hard that I still have loss of feeling. That guy sounds insane, man. Just yeah. Yeah, I mean, like, you gotta really follow somebody's lead when you're biting stuff. So, you just do. You just can't go out there and just like
willy-nilly bite stuff. You got to be like nilly-willy and bite stuff with caution. Anyway, number nine, I hooked up with a woman in the shower. She slipped, fell, and cracked her head on the side of the tub. I told you. There was a lot of blood and she was unconscious. I seriously thought I'd killed her at the time. I couldn't drive, so I had to get one of her roommates to drive us to the hospital, which was wild because the roommate had never met me before. I was just a guy in a towel running door to door in their house. Thankfully, the roommate had CPR or whatever training and knew what to do. She realized it wasn't nearly as bad as I thought it was. We calmed down and she made a full recovery. Wow. Yeah, you gotta watch out for the bathtub's really dangerous. And I said, and stairways. And one time I was plowing a chick on the stairway and she fell off and I thought she had died. No, I'm joking. I just threw that one in there. Number 10, I was getting ahead. I was drunk, pretty inexperienced, and thought it was about to finish. So I applied pressure because for some reason it had helped push it out. After 2 seconds, I realized I was peeing like right in her open mouth. Neither of us was happy about the situation. Man, I don't know how you could. I don't know how you could confuse peeing for. Yeah, your orgasm. I mean, maybe you had to pee really bad. I know sometimes when I pee really bad, I'm like, oh, this feels so great. But it takes a lot longer than the bull, the orgasm. Okay. Anyway, number 11. I heard my chat junk snap. I don't like the word junk either. That's another one too. Like, I mean, I was like, I heard my wang or my willy or my twig snap. I was being ridden like a rented pony by a very enthusiastic woman, and I'll never forget the words out of her mouth. Watch this. She proceeded to lean back, not gently, but all in one fluid motion. She leaned all the way back so that her shoulder blades were touching the mattress, and my favorite appendage did something it never did before. I heard a noise that could be best described as a twig wrapped in a wet dish towel. Okay. I mean, I don't understand the wet dish towel reference. I guess her vagina or something like that. I guess, yeah. Yeah, I don't. What does she mean? Watch this. I mean, like, that's not one of the things you want to watch. I mean, it doesn't seem like there's going to be anything good and going to happen out of that. Number 12, I hooked up with a woman in a bar, and we made out on the dance floor and in the car. She took me home, but her mother was there. It was a one-bedroom apartment. Her mom was in the bedroom, and we sat on the sofa bed. Her mom came out in her nightgown and reminded her she still hadn't paid for her birth control prescription. She told me I reminded her of a sports guy on local newscast and asked me if I had an older brother. She asked me if I was squeamish about being in the next room while I had sex with her daughter. I suddenly remembered I had to go home to feed the cat. GTFO. So this is a one bedroom apartment. Okay, so like, so you got this whole long conversation with the mother. I think this was on another story for somewhere else too, but I gotta say, like, oh, it's pretty interesting. So mother came into the nightgown and reminded her that she still hadn't paid for her birth control, blah, blah. She told me I reminded her of a sports guy on local newscast and asked me if I had an older brother. She asked me if I was squeamish about her being in the next room while I had sex with her dog. I'd be like, nah, not really, but I mean, better if you could be in here with me. Yeah, you can do the daughter and the mother. That would be good. Number 13, I went on a date and I finally got a wanna come up to my place. I had never been to her place, so I was shocked. Not only was it a small size studio apartment, but she had eight cats there. So we were doing it while eight cats were staring at us the whole time. When we started doing it doggy style, Mr. Lemon jumped on her back. The only reason I know her name is because that she jumped on her back and said, Mr. Lemon, get off, you naughty boy. That actually pretty funny. Finally, during the rather vigorous fun times, I felt a rip followed by sharp pain. I pulled out and there was blood everywhere. It turns out that thrusting too hard can tear apart your foreskin. See, that's why you got to chop that stuff off.
You know, that's wow. Yeah. It hurt. It felt a rip. Okay, he felt a rip. Okay, at least it wasn't like he heard a rip. I mean, All right, and we're gonna finish it up on people are confessing their wildest one night stand stories. Okay, let's see what happens. Number one here, I had a friend who went to a bar and met a woman. They were both drunk and ended up in bed together at her home. After hooking up, she passed out, and he needed to use the restroom. Number two, he didn't know where the bathroom was. He was extremely drunk. He found. Oh, okay. So this one, yes. I read this earlier. He found the kitchen trash can, did his business, wiped his arse with a dish towel, got dressed, and left. So I had a friend who went to a bar and met a woman. But the thing is, the one person that sounds the worst in this story is her friend. You know, like the woman sounds like she was just, I mean, like think about it. She's got to wake up and say, what the hell is my dish? There's a turd in my trash can. It smells like shit in here. You know, she actually, the woman is the one who got drunk is like the good one in this story. And this person's friend is an arsehole. All right, number two here. I hooked up with a guy on campus when I was 19 and in college. We spent a couple of evenings hanging out before he came to my dorm room. There we ended up hooking up after watching a movie. After we finished, the man cried, like literally bawling his eyes out. I couldn't believe it, so I told him to get up and move on. Yeah, what a wussy. I mean, yeah, I just told him, like, get up and move on. You know, anyway. I think she did the right thing. Number three, I met this woman at a bar and went home with her. We got busy, and I found myself behind her doing it doggy style. She then ripped the biggest fart ever. The stench immediately hit me in my throat. I laughed so hard I got dressed and left. I was totally grossed out. I would have just kept going. You know, I just kept going. And I probably wouldn't want to do it again later on, but I was like, guy, I gotta finish here. Gotta do something. Number four, I was incredibly drunk, of course, right in the middle of it. He kisses me and I begin puking in his mouth. I finish losing my drink over the side of his. I finished losing my drink over the side of his mom's bed. That's not all. I was so polite, I rolled back over and asked if he wanted to finish. Okay, so she was incredibly good. He kisses me. My thing goes back down to it. It's like, wanted to finish what? Like, finish banging? Because they didn't even mention that they were banging. They were just saying she started kissing him. So I'd be like, yes, I do want to finish the banging part. I don't want to kiss you anymore. Number five, I once went to a guy's place, and his choice of background ambiance was an episode of Hoarders. I tried my best not to get too distracted or disgusted by what was being shown on the TV, including multiple dead cats in a freezer while we were doing stuff. So they were making out, basically. About halfway through, I noticed some small blood stains on the sheets. He apologized and explained they were from the guy he had over the night before. Back acne. I couldn't get out of there fast enough. Wait a minute. Wait a minute. Okay. This is okay. So this, to me, I'm assuming it's two gay guys. All right. And the reason why I say this is because it says like there was he went over this person went over a guy's place, and he said the night before he had some other guy there that had back acne. So my thing goes back down to it. It's like, yeah. Like the thing is like I look at it like I'm like it has to be another guy. But the thing is that. So this guy just calmly mentions, like, yeah, I was plowing somebody the other night, and he had back acne. Whoops, you know what I mean? And you know, like, it just kind of makes me think, like, well, what a dirty place anyway. So I don't know. And aside the fact this guy's banging a different dude every night. Number six, I was going down on a guy who had just graduated from the Naval Academy and was quite drunk from celebrating. After what felt like an eternity, he finished. And I sneezed at the same time. All of it combined came out of my nose onto his groin. So, I mean, did she, like, even his load? I mean, like, I don't know. I mean, it's kind of weird. Huh. All right. Well,
I mean, I don't know if she like sucked that in and just flew back out. Weird. All right, number seven. One time this guy and I went to a hotel room to hook up. After we did, he started crying about how he missed his best friend. And the dude she's dating is a major red flag and not the right for her. Okay, wait a minute, wait a minute, wait a minute. So one time this guy and I went to a hotel room. Okay. After we did it, he started crying about he missed his best friend and the dude she's dating is a major red flag and not right for her. This is just a weird, convoluted story. He's crying about his best friend. He's like, man, I really miss my best friend. And the dude, okay, so his best friend is a woman then. And the dude she's dating is not major. So basically, he's just talking about some other woman. So, like, he's like, man, I wish I could be that, her girl or guy or whatever. Okay, what a weirdo. Yeah, I mean, I'd just be happy I'm getting laid. Number eight, at a beach party, I met a dark, beautiful, very drunk woman, and we hit it off just great. She remarked that there are no real men there, and let's go back to her place. On the car ride, she was going down on me. When we got to her place, she opened the front door and there was a guy sleeping on her couch. It's her 17-year-old son. She wakes him up and he goes to his room. I hopped out of there so fast. I could basically still plowed her. I mean, I've been like, whatever. You tell his ass to get out of here. One thing I've been worried is she's playing a lot of other dudes. Number nine. I went out with a friend, her husband, and a bunch of his friends. Okay, he went out with a friend, husband, best friend. I ended up taking out one of the guys home with me. A few of the people in our group got into a fight, and a bike cop pepper sprayed him. I didn't realize the guy I had brought home had gotten mildly sprayed in his face, which he also touched with his hands. He wasn't involved in the fight, but he was trying to pull people off of the group during the tussle. Needless to say, I ended up sitting in my bathtub in cold water after I dropped him off back on the base the next morning. We never spoke again. I'm thinking that, I'm taking him one of the guys. I'm thinking that the pepper spray affected her vagina. I'm assuming. I mean, that's my assumption. It's an assumption. I guess that's my explanation for it. Yeah. I'm sticking with that one, thinking that it's probably a good bet. I mean, like, it's really kind of convoluted. So, doesn't really say what they did. They just said they went home. I ended up taking one of the guys home after this whole fight thing started. And, yeah, he should have cleaned his hands better, before he touched his other vagina or something like that. Because would it have affected his wang, too? Anyway. It makes me start thinking there's probably gonna be some kind of vagina spray or something like that for, hey, do you want like really super hot sex? Yeah, pepper spray sex. Anyway, I met a guy for a hookup who was staying with his aunt or aunt. I like to say aunt because it's funny. Aunt is weird. Okay, not a big deal. We could be quiet. I get there, we have our sexy fun time. Then he tells me he reports to prison tomorrow and thanks me for a good send off. That's pretty funny. Yeah, like, hey, I report to prison tomorrow. Getting shipped out to prison. Anyway. Number 11. This girl I was dating was moving to a different city, so we broke up. I had a new Tinder date a few weeks after and ended up going back to her place. It was the same freaking apartment. Okay, so wait a minute, wait a minute. The girl I was dating was moving to a different city, so we broke up. I had a new Tinder date a few weeks after and ended up going back to her place. It was the same freaking apartment that my ex had moved out of. It freaked us both out, but we ended up laughing at it. Well, I don't know why it freaked out the other person because she didn't even know your ex, So I don't know what the deal is. This is a funny thing also about it too. Like you always hear people that say, man, they're on Tinder. They're like, this is not some sex site. And yet I always hear these stories like I had a Tinder date. We ended up banging immediately. And I know like now it's probably become more generic and it's more just like a regular site and everything else. But even at the beginning, people would act like, this is not a sex site. And the thing is that all I had ever heard of was like people saying, yeah, I went on Tinder, met somebody, we banged, la la la.
And so then, I mean, immediately you think, well, it must be some kind of sex side. But when you try to treat it as such, thus you find what happens. I think that also, I mean, probably it's that, you know, people want to do something, but they don't want to admit it, you know. I think that's what it was. But that was back then and stuff. But I gotta say, like, you know, like when it came out, I mean, it was just basically I wouldn't say it was, you know, not everybody treated it like a sex site, but I would say that it pretty much was. And I think what happened was the people that were actually meeting and having sex with each other basically just did not admit that's what the reason they were there for. It just kind of came about, but it came about because that's the reason why they were there. But if you said, you know, it's like, it really is true, and it's always funny to me, like how like there's people in relationships or not relationships, but like people that are, you know, especially let's say what do they call them, women, and if you're to name something by what it is, then it's the end of the world. But if you're just to allow it to happen, it's not. Like if you said, "Hey, we're gonna go back to my place and bang," and they're like, "Oh man, I'm not banging you. What the hell you think I am?" But if you're like, hey, let's just go back at my place, check out, let's watch a movie or something, like, oh, okay. And then immediately y'all start making out right when you get there. And it's not just the guy, it's the chick too. So it's like, she knew what a movie meant. Like, you know, it's like back in like Seinfeld when they had, and I love using an example from Seinfeld because it kind of, it was the first show to actually put together all the concepts that people always use and just, you know, blatantly state them as what they are. And like George has this one problem, like he goes over there and he dated this one girl, and you know, she's, hey, you want to come back to my place for some coffee? But he doesn't drink coffee, so what now? Saying, I don't drink coffee, it keeps me up at night. And then he just leaves, and then he's like, what? You know, he thinks about himself. He's like, you know, that coffee, you know, he even says later on, he says, hey, I didn't know that coffee didn't mean coffee, coffee meant sex. And he goes over there, and his whole thing is that. You know, like I go over there and I tell her like how, you know, it's gonna keep me up late at night. And it's like, well, why the hell would I wanna be up late at night? You know, why would I wanna be having sex? And then but then he gets really mad at it. He keeps leaving messages on her machines. I don't like coffee. I don't want, you know, why should I be blamed for this? And it's a pretty funny episode. It's a good one. Good one. You gotta watch it. All right. So that's what I mean. So sometimes it's the case. Here we go again. Number 12. I, 21, got on really well with a guy I met on Tinder. Another one. Here we go. Told you. Some, you know, doesn't mean. But I think a lot of these stories are older. I think Tinder now is more just like a regular mainstream site. But at first, even then, like I say, you could be on there, and then there's all people like, yeah, I'm meeting up for sex and all this stuff and Tinder and la la la. And then when you would try to go there and say, hey, well, you know, what are you doing? Looking for a meetup? It's like, no, this ain't that kind of site. It's like, yeah, right. You know, you just don't want to call coffee sex. We ended up getting tipsy and sleeping together. I wasn't that drunk. He ended up falling out of bed in the middle of the night and projectile vomiting all over his floor. I helped him in the tub, took care of him, and cleaned up the floor. Wow, well, you're actually very nice for somebody that just met somebody on, you know, like on a dating site. That's pretty weird. I would have just basically said, if he was like laying in his own vomit or anything, I'd have been like, all right, you know. Or even if he wasn't, I would have just basically left him there to lay in his own vomit. I'd have got the hell out of there. Like, yeah, never mind. I mean, anyway. So, that was a 21-year-old female then. Okay. She's very nice. Very nice person. This is, seems like it's the same person. This is the same person. They wrote two stories. Okay. Number 13. I, 21-year-old female, went home with a guy off of Hinge. Okay. So, even Hinge is on it. For the first time. We had been to a few bars, and I ended up pretty drunk. Right before we were about to hook up, I was standing near a window and lightly touched it to stabilize myself. The entire window shatters into a million pieces. And I cleaned it up, paid for it, and fixed the window. Now I'm joking. I mean, like, the person seems nice enough, so, I mean, you know. I would say it's a cheap window. I mean, that's not your fault. You know, that's not your fault. I mean, unless you're putting your entire damn weight on it and just trying to push into it, or I don't know. Actually, the thing is, like, when you try to break out a window, it's the true story. So, like, for instance, like somebody's like a mad shooter in the building,
and you're trying to break out a window, do not try to break from the center of the window. Try to break from one of the corners. So like maybe get a chair or something and attack one of the corners. That's the weakest part of the window. The strongest part of the window is that dead center part. But yet you always see people like in movies, they try to like throw something in the direct middle of it. And yeah, you may be able to break it that way, but you would have spent a lot less time and effort or pressure at least trying to hit those corners to break it out. They break a lot easier there. All right, maybe she put her hand on the corner. Who knows? Doesn't seem like that, but that's the way it is. It really works. Try it if you're around. You would have spent a lot less time and effort or pressure at least trying to hit those corners to break it out. They break a lot easier there. All right, maybe she put her hand on the corner. Who knows?

And yet, they immediately try to say, "Well, now I got to exorcise the devil out of you." Well, didn't he just like, I'm not sure who this exactly is. Like, say, if it's a guy or she said, like, but try to exorcise him. Okay. So imagine if this is a woman and you just blew your load deep inside of him. Now she has the seed of the devil in her. Which is actually, like, there's that movie Rosemary's Baby about, like, this woman who's, is getting set up to have the devil's baby, and she eventually does have the baby of the devil. And in España, that used to be called La Semilla del Diablo, the seed of the devil. And so it was funny. Like, yes, I was thinking about that. So, he's just like, "Well, I had planted the seed, and you now you have it in you too." That's what I would say. And then he gets to exercise himself while you're being exercised. Yeah, I don't get that one. I don't. If you're nutty enough to do the exercise afterwards, not the exercise, the exorcism size kind of stuff, then yeah, you're probably just as crazy. Just crazy. Yeah. All right. So, what a crazy lady. Yeah, but hey, at least you got laid. Well, that's all I gotta say. Poor guy. All right, and finally, this is number 15. The yawning monster is getting to me. I gotta tell you that. All right, I was at a party at a friend's house. A friend of a friend was a stripper. Okay, I was at a party at a friend's house. A friend of a friend was a stripper. Till she was dancing on me. We went to the bedroom, did the nasty, and we went our separate ways. 3 days later, she showed up at my friend's door demanding I give her money because she was pregnant and needed money to terminate it. 3 days. The thing is that, if it was near peak and you had like one of those OPC readers or like 8 days earlier, like, I think it's what they're called, like the early, readers and stuff. I guess there's like an 8 day one. That could be a week before, but usually, you got to think it's like, and you put 3 days, put 8 days. Now you're at 11 days from peak. Unless her cycle is like 22 days, there's really no way she, I don't know. And a lot of times, like those things, they'll give a false negative rather than a false positive. I don't know. Like, I think, yeah, well, again, let's stop trying to like do the real math. let's stop applying reality to this. It was a stripper. She likes money. So there you go. That's probably what exactly happened. Now, if it had been 14 days later, or even 7 days later, maybe. It depends. But yeah, you're not getting a reading like that quick. No, sir. No, sir, you are not. All right. Well, it's been a lot of fun joining you tonight. I gotta say, since I've had some laughs, you've had some laughs, we've all had some laughs. And I gotta say this here, I do appreciate everybody joining us here on Unexplained Radio Network, unexplainedradio.com. This has been Unexplained Love, and we're just about to wrap this one up. We are almost done for the evening, and trying to look on here and see what we got. Let's see. Yes. Okay. So, everybody, thanks for joining us tonight. It's been a lot of fun. It's been a great episode. We've had a lot of fun tonight, a lot of laughs and giggles and all these different things. But it is time to go. So the wild card line is now closed. So join us next week. We'll reopen that thing. It's been a very late edition for the Unexplained Love. And for everybody in the chat room, thanks for joining us tonight, little chatters. And as always, you can join us on unexplainedradio.com, the Unexplained Radio Network, Unexplained Radio Network LLC, a Wyoming-based corporation. We are here. We are here for you. And we have a bunch of different episodes. Tomorrow night, New Aeon Now is going to be live. That'll be coming back to you. And we're actually going to, because there were some issues earlier in the week, we're going to bring up whenever I can live episodes, probably on Friday and probably Saturday. Excuse me. Where did Blue Knight site? We're going to do Deconstructed, I Have No Life,

the Daily Worker. So it's all coming up here. We got it all on URN. 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This has been Unexplained Love. You take care, folks, and stay classy. And if you can't find anything to bang, well, go to Tinder. And then they won't bang you.

All right, we are back. We are here on Blue Nights. Welcome to our studio. We're just getting here about as fast as we can. Coming in to you live and hot. This is the... Well, this is the second day of October. And we're just glad to be here. I think that there might have been some little issues with the music at the beginning, but we are good. All right. So I ran, I got my coat, got everything, got in here, thinking I was going to be somewhat late, but we were able to get everything set, running, and ready. Again, this Unexplained Radio Network on the unexplainedradio.com. This is your show, Blue Nights, coming to you live, 2nd of October. And we are in the chat room, and let me just write in the chat room a message. All right, so... If you want to join us in the chat room, we are there. If you want to join us on the wildcard line, we are there. 469-893-0054 is the wildcard line. 469-893-0054. International callers plus one. All right. So we got a lot of different topics for you. A lot of different things. If I catch my breath, I told her... We were going to go out to do some stuff today. Open this Coke can. And then she wanted to do her hair and all this other stuff. And I said, well, I don't know if we're going to have time to get back and then go to this other thing. We barely made it. And, you know, I'm going to come back, get everything set and everything up and running. But we're good. I think everything's great. Let me just make sure one of the things up and running. And it looks like it bees. Anyway. We have a lot of different weird stories tonight, and some of these stories come to us from some strange places, but there's quite a few funny ones out there, I can tell you that. You know, and look for strange stories unless they're semi-funny or very, very odd. But again, no co-hosts tonight. We're not going to have anybody sponsor with us or anything else. But again, like I said, go on unexplainedradio.com, and you can check us out in the chat room. That being said... Let's check out some of our cool stories that are too cool for school. All right. So our first one here is a story that came up, and it's kind of one of these things when you try to figure out stuff, but you're not really sure what it is about your car. And it says here, oh, good, it's commercial, but get right my way, for Frampton Comes Alive, right? My thing about Peter Frampton is that I never really was a big Peter Frampton fan. You know what I'm saying? I don't know. And he never came alive that much to me, so I don't know. Anyway, but that was a commercial for Peter Frampton that came up. I don't know. I guess he's touring or something. Anyway, it just popped right in front, so I couldn't read this to you. Debacle brought new meaning to firing up the engine. A New York City woman spent $700 for mechanics to investigate a bizarre crackling sound in her car, only to feel absolutely silly upon discovering the unlikely source. She detailed her automobile fiasco in TikTok video with over 300,000 views on the TikTok. You know, I don't use the TikTok. I mean, I really don't trust anyone because, well, like, I didn't trust TikTok before Trump didn't trust it, and then Trump trusted it, so maybe trust it less, so I don't trust it. I'm out of the TikTok game, and I also think it causes severe brain rot, so that's a whole other story. Anyway, we had a text here from a Mr. Biff. Why prison should never be an option. Okay, so I guess there's a video out there about that. I don't know. Let me tell him we are on Blue Nights. If you wish to join us, he's not going to write back. Anyway, aside from the other commercial, it's not a Peter Frampton commercial. I thought there was something wrong with the vehicle. Alex Nevarez. Wait. Nevarez. Okay, yeah. I saw that A instead of an E, but it's an E. Told Newsweek of a crackling noise in a dashboard. Okay. Which she first noticed after a five-hour drive. So she's driving. She says, hey, man, there's something under it that's making some kind of sound. Doesn't know what the hell it is. And then she goes over here and said, well, we'll figure it out. She said,
She had the vehicle for at least 5 years and said prior mechanics had found signs of rodents in her engine and was worried that this could be a rat's nest, especially as she had parked in the streets of New York City. That is always funny about, like, New York, that there are so many rats and stuff that get in vehicles. I saw this one vehicle somebody was driving once, and the rat just came from underneath the hood and just started walking on the vehicle, and they're driving upstate New York, so he'd been with them that long. I guess the rat got tired. All right, so she goes on to say, meanwhile, internet search revealed that the cause could be low levels of coolant. So, Nevarez was already due for a 60,000-mile checkup. She asked the mechanics to investigate strange sounds so they could, that they could not hear the car cacophony. Okay, it's kind of a weird sound thing. Okay, whatever. Ha ha, play on words. Okay. They reported that they did not hear a noise, and that was that, said Nevarez, who finally saw the car cracking caper after getting her automobile back from the shop. That's always the worst part when you take your car somewhere and you're like, it makes noise all the way up there, and then when you get there, it doesn't make any noise. Nobody hears, and they just think you're a nut. I used to have that, not with my car so much, not the ones now, like not all the Corollas, but I remember years ago when I had my Chevrolet Beretta, that it would have some weird noise, and I'd try to explain it to somebody, and they'd be like, we think you're nuts, dude. And I was like, yes, I am nuts, but the car's making a noise. While sitting in the vehicle, a New Yorker noticed the source of her infotainment screen. A fireplace soundtrack emanating from her whip speakers as seen in accompanying footage. Said, offered as a sound of nature app, the faux inferno came complete with a snap, crackle, and pop burning logs in the hearth. That was after she reportedly dropped $700 on the checkup. Commenters sympathized with the woman's plight. One sympathizer writing, this is something that would happen to me. Others shared similar stories of mistake, something innocuous for a serious issue in the vehicle. So basically, she had this thing that kept playing, and it's like a warm fireplace thing, and it's like some kind of thing you can play. And it kept playing and making the crackling sound and all this crap. And then so she thought it was like something going on, but it was just her hearing a fire that was not in her car. Said, I can't talk though or count at one. I took my car in because the windows had been rolled down. The windows were locked. Very embarrassing and a waste of gas, laughing out loud. So I guess there was some kind of, the windows had been rolled down, they were locked. I don't know how you could lock your windows when they rolled down, though. I guess there's some kind of different car mechanism or something that you could do that. But it said, we had someone bring a car in because they kept hearing a noise in the door. We took the whole door apart, we looked in and out, put it back together, and they took it and still heard the noise. Investigating further, it was a coin rolling back and forth, another recalled. So, yeah, that's the thing. Like, a lot of times you should also check, like, if your door makes a lot of noise or something, like, you hear a lot of noise coming from it. Sometimes the seatbelt's not in the perfect position, especially on the passenger side, because you're not wearing it, you're driving, and nobody else on the passenger side, and you just didn't put it back right. You may hear a lot of noise from that, too. So, it happens, folks. But I think it's pretty dumb she did the whole radio thing. Anyway, back in the chat room. You see, first, when identifying sound, turn off the radio and stuff. Yeah, that's the thing. It's like, immediately turn off your radio. Don't just, like, leave it, like, low or low volume or whatever. You got to kind of make sure that sound's come from somewhere. And I guess you probably kind of thought it was coming from the hood because the speakers are closer towards the glass and then, you know, in the front and... I mean, I don't know. That's a weird one. But yes, of course, turn off everything and then make your diagnosis. And first, another thing is also calm down and rethink everything. That's a big thing. Because a lot of times when there's something bad that goes on, we tend to like just exacerbate the problem by just going out there and thinking, oh my God, you know, this must be something really bad. And we think the worst case scenario when in reality, it could be nothing. I remember one time, I thought somebody was screwing my vehicle or something because it sounded like there was some kind of scraping sound or something. Like this was when I had that old Ford Crown Victoria.
And I was driving down the road, and I was like, oh my God, like somebody screwed us up. And I mean, so they make this really horrible scraping sound. And I started thinking, you know, that's probably something under the vehicle, but I don't know. Let me stop. And I tried to look underneath there, and it was just some tree branch thing. I mean, it was made a lot of noise, but anything that scrapes or anything will make a lot of noise. So always think of that. So thank you, chat room, for involvement. Yeah. Okay, let's see what our next story is. So this one was kind of weird, but let me see. I got quite a few of them, so I don't know. Like, I'm probably just gonna go over this one. So there is a Holiday Inn Express where they want to make your alarm clock have a certain additional feature, let's say. Wake up and smell the bacon. Holiday Express by IHG is launching the world's first hotel experience scent bacon alarm in an effort to improve guests' sleep in the morning. Says beeps and buzzers be gone, but Holiday Inn Express breakfast alarm clock in a brand new device that wakes up guests to the sweet, savory smells of breakfast instead. And it shows like a clock, and it's got like these little different, I guess, odors that come through. And they're like little scents or something like that. And it says all Holiday Inn Express across Australia and New Zealand, as well as participating hotels in Singapore, Thailand, and Japan, will offer patrons the chance to trial the new experience. And it says guests will be able to pick up the wake-up scent of their choice, with options including coffee, bacon, blueberry muffin in Australia and New Zealand, as well as nashi pear in Japan and mango in Singapore and Thailand. It's really kind of funny that this is the biggest part, I think the funniest part, my takeaway, is that, I mean, I guess, you know, Australia and New Zealand, it's not so much like here in the US, but they really kind of concentrate on coffee, which that's not bad, I guess, but bacon and blueberry muffin. Whereas when they start doing it in Japan, they're saying, hey, would you like the smell of a pear? And then Singapore, would you like the smell of a mango? And then us, it's like, no, you fat bastards. Would you like the smell of bacon? Because that's all you get up for. So I don't know. I mean, you kind of like think, oh, well, you know, they're trying to be regional. I remember when, I guess it was like Lay's or whatever, some kind of chip company. They were making different types of chips due to, like, with instead of just like, you know, I guess like ranch flavor or whatever. They made some that were specialty towards different markets, and like you know, it's funny, they had one that was shrimp based, like a shrimp taste, and then they had other ones that had a different taste, and you know, I guess that. But it seems like all the American ones were again ones that were based on fatty foods rather than something that may be decently good for you. So yeah, so look for that. Said chat room writes, I would fear a bacon scented alarm. Plus, it would be better with a coffee scent. Yeah, I like the coffee scent better. I don't think the blueberry muffin scent would wake me up at all, because I just don't think I never really. I'm trying to think about that. I just don't think blueberry muffins have that strong enough of scent. It's not like cookies. I mean, I'm not saying I want breakfast cookies, because I really probably don't want breakfast cookies at all, but. I don't even know if there are breakfast cookies. I guess if you make them in the morning, they become breakfast cookies. But the thing is cookies, that would make a bigger scent or more some kind of scent that you might be able to wake up to. Coffee, I think definitely. But I don't see blueberry muffin really waking you up. Bacon could, but I'm not really that big into bacon. And the chat room said, yeah, mango and pear would not wake me up. Yes, I don't know. I mean, I'm kind of glad that the other countries had like something that was more healthy, but and helpful for you, I guess. I was gonna say healthy, but I said healthy. Yeah, so, but yeah, mango and pear. I don't really know unless you're cooking them. I don't really see how that brings any flavor out of it or any smells. Like, just I guess you could. The only one I could think that would. Well, your eyes are already closed, but like the smell of like onions. Like that could probably wake you up because, you know, then your eyes would start burning. But that's if they could make replicate that. That'd be something. Another thing in the chat room, but the smell of toast burning might make me jump out of bed. I said, yeah, anything burning, it probably gonna be good. Yeah, they should make hotel on fire smell.
Because then you're just like, oh my God, my children. And then you're like, oh, it's just the alarm clock. We're not all going to die in a hotel blaze. So that's one way to look at it. I guess bad smells could do that too, like garbage or something, but I don't know if garbage, hot garbage, who knows? All right. Let's see. We got a bunch of different. There was a lot of neat ones, and then there's one that's like extremely freaking funny. But oh, there's things that how like Gen Zers resurrect Y2K era hack to rebel against school cell phone bans and can't silence us. So this is how some students are just being douchebags in the classroom. That's what we used to call the kids. Yeah. Now, that was the nice kids. We called them douchebags. The other ones we called them just pure losers. That's what teachers call you kids. Anyway, students are banding together against the ban in the most millennial way possible. Displeased Gen Zers are keeping the line of communication open amid a new cell phone bans in schools, chatting with one another via Google Docs on their laptops, a substitute for text messaging. They're being resourceful, Lizette Cortez, 33. A Chicago mom of four boys, including her two teenage stepsons, told the Post. Now they're being losers, is what they're doing. I mean, really, let's see. His kids are getting creative, using Google Doc, passing Post-it notes, and emailing one another, said an impressed parent, a middle and high school Spanish teacher. My respects to the younger generation wanting to stay connected no matter what. But I mean, like when I was a kid, like you would try like just talk, to somebody else, like whoever you wanted to talk to, like your neighbor or whatever, like the other person sitting next to you. And but like, yeah, I guess people would pass notes. That would kind of seem like it died out like around sixth or seventh grade. But I mean, every once in a while that would come back. But otherwise, I'll sleep. That's yeah. I usually didn't. I mean, like I see, if you were not really interested in the subject, then you could fall asleep. And that was your other go-to, if you didn't have anybody you could talk to. Her school district implemented a cell phone ban this fall, and since the embargo, Cortez has noticed some improvements in her students' behavior and learning habits. Positive changes she attributes to the restrictions. The educator, however, fears Gen Zers and Gen Alpha kids under 18 may ultimately begin misusing Google Docs and other alternatives for texting to texting. Turning the collaborative threat into a space for mischievous and abuse or mischievousness. Google Docs is still a distraction in the classroom, said Cortez. It opens the door for bullying and cheating on tests or assignments. But it seems the kids just want to speak freely. Google Docs has come as a hack after at least 18 states established bell-to-bell bans for cell phones, okay? Governor Kathy Hochul described the phones as distraction devices and unveiled a campaign to promote the ban feature featuring a Sesame Street style mascot named Frankie Focus. Okay. I was gonna say why they call them. They should call them what the kids really are, Frankie F-ups, you know what I'm saying? I mean, named after the kids. They're all a bunch of F-ups, I gotta say, the hard thing was is that I really like when I was like teaching just a few years ago, I really didn't have as much a problem with them using the phones because we banned the phones already. It was them using Google Chrome for like just inappropriate things. A lot of them would watch pornos on it and stuff, and they had like that thing like that blocker thing, I forget what it was, but that crap didn't work. And even the kids would just learn, how to not do so. The chat room, somebody had wrote earlier, yes, exactly, four alarm fire smell will wake people up. Yes, that's a good one. I like that kind of idea. But yeah, and the weird thing is you can actually track like what people. The only thing that Google, I can't even remember the hell of the name was, like Go Google or something stupid. It didn't work, and the kids would look up a way to find out how to block the thing that blocks them. And sometimes you could get it to shut off their computer or something. And I remember I would try to always get it to shut off their computer when they came into my class because they're a bunch of little, S heads, like that. And so, and D heads. But the thing is, so like I would just block it, but
Then they would sometimes have to go to another classroom for something else, like something else would occur when they were doing testing, and then everybody was free to use their computers, but I still had the block on, and I was like, I don't give a crap about you anyway, because they weren't such douchebags and losers. But douchebags and losers, because they really were. I mean, they were a bunch of losers. Anyway, so a lot of those kids would just use it for porno. And then, and then sometimes they would try to say they're sick or something else, but they're just looking at porn. So, I mean, yeah, you can see their screen. I mean, if you really wanted to, you can see exactly what they're watching, where they're watching it. You couldn't see them, of course. I mean, because there's no camera on the thing, but I mean, it would, the Google thing would should let you see their screen. So if they're at home watching porno, you'll know. But I mean, it's supposed to warn you, but it never really did. Like, it's supposed to warn you they went to some kind of, and it's supposed to block them from going to those type of sites, but yeah, right. I don't know why there were so many things online that told them how to go around it, and it just didn't make sense to me. So, but anyway, let's see. Oh, a fed up 42-year-old splashes, oh God, it's commercials, for cash for Marry Me billboards and last ditch effort to find mate. I want to fall in love. Okay, I want to fall in love. Let's see what they say. Lisa Catalano believes in love at first sight. AD. Ad. The Bay Area singleton, 42, is spending cold hard cash to rent a dozen digital billboards along California's famed Highway 101. My thing is that it's not like a traditional billboard where you spend like, $10,000 a month on or more or whatever the deal. She's doing a digital one, so it flickers in and out with her information, I guess. I'm putting myself out there, Catalano, a vintage clothes retailer from San Mateo, California, told the Post. People would be shocked if they knew how much this thing is costing me. So that means she got a lot of money, guys. She got billboard money. Catalano, who launched her ad campaign on September 2nd, chose not to disclose how much the exploit has cost her over the past month. But the wannabe bride-to-be means business. So this is not a joke. It's not a gimmick. This is a serious, self-funded endeavor, she insisted. I just want to find my husband. And let's see. Catalano's ad campaign, spanning 45 miles between Santa Clara and San Francisco, drives traffic to her personalized dating website, MarryLisa.com, where eligible bachelors can apply to be her guy. Her billboard fees are based on dynamic pricing, so Catalano pays varying sums for each post depending on the supply and demand, as well as the time of day and location of the ad. So it kind of goes up, it's variable. She also is taking out ad space atop taxi cabs, further promoting herself to motor tourists around the region. I mean, my thing goes back down to it. It's like after a while, you would think she'd get a hell of a lot of like responses, but I mean, a lot of duds. I mean, the thing is if she wanted, like, say there was a woman that wanted to go out every night and not have to spend money on dinner, this would be a good way to do that because it'd probably balance out and you could still find your guy, Because, I mean, you go to a bunch of fancy dinners every night of the week and you spend this money and then somebody pays to take you out and you can still find a husband. I just don't know about spending this much. It seems like it's quite a bit. Just one billboard seems more than enough, but. She's also taking ad space across taxi cabs, motorbikes, okay. It's costly, clever attempt at finding love, for which millennials caught flack from cyberbullies who deemed her insane and delulu. If you say the word delulu, just end it right now. I'm serious. I mean, really, call 988 first and tell them you're going to end it right now. Because you do not deserve to exist. All right. If you can't say the word delusional, and you gotta say delulu, That's why you don't have billboard money. You see? You go around saying stupid stuff like that. Anyway, don't call 988. Just get the job done. Don't take anybody else out. Just and then I'm joking. Call 988. Anyway, call 988. Find out what it's about, guys. Anyway, but after her last failed relationship, which ended in April in a string of dating app disasters, Catalano
Catalano. No, it's Catalano. Yeah, because there was old Frank Catalano, but that was Cat. Anyway, he's a baseball player. I was like, it was just her daughter, his daughter, but nah. Anyway, not ashamed of self-promoting stunt. She's just ready to land a man at all costs. And a single lady is not a loon. Shameless personal plugs. It's an app. It's how app-exhausted folks are meeting their matches. But Catalano is not picky. I'm looking for a man between the ages of 35 to 45 who aligns with me on religious and political beliefs, as well as leading a health-orientated lifestyle, said Bell, adding that she wouldn't mind if her fella favors actor David Duchovny. Well, I couldn't be David Duchovny himself because David Duchovny, of course, is over 45 years old. So she's kind of like if the guy likes David Duchovny. So the thing is you know, I can see somebody kind of like, you know, you political belief, you know, whatever, even religious belief. The health-orientated lifestyle, that's kind of a deal breaker for me, you know. Plus, I'm over 45, but I'm not that much older. But I'm saying, like, for me, yeah, anytime it's up and like, you know, hey, I love, you know, hiking and biking and camping. I was always like, I'm out, I'm out, I'm out. I like sitting and drinking and drinking and sitting. That's what I like. So if you don't like those things, you know, forget it. On her site, Catalano, or hey, Catalano, keep wanting to think. Frank Catalano, yeah, no, the baseball player. Anyway, further details that are non-negotiable, such as must be on board with monogamous relationship and no criminal record, non-violent personality. Okay, define no criminal record because, see, I have what's called a DWI, and in some states it's called a DUI, and I have an old PI, you know, and I got that, and of course, like I was arrested in Europe for fraud, like a scam, you know, a scam. It wasn't really a scam. I had some bar equipment the guy didn't pick up, or he did pick up, and he wanted me to pay for it twice, so just had a bench warrant out. So I mean, you know, these are things that happen in life. So I want to fall in love, said hopeful sweetheart. I want to get married and start a family. He's got to be out there. So, for those interested, let me go back to the chat room here in a second. This is. Who the hell is it? Oh, yes. Hold on a second. I'm going to put this in the chat room, guys. One second. If I can find the chat room. Okay. Yes. Yes. There is some comment on this in the chat room. Oh, wait, I was writing on the wrong thing. I'm writing on the other computer. Sorry, I got two computers in the way. Yeah, there you go. There we are. It says buy domains. This one's for sale. Is it? Oh, wait, wrong one. Not Mary. Is that? Let me redo this one. Mary, two R's. MaryLisa.com. Okay. This one here in the chat room. It says, it sounds like a scam. Think of how much money is involved and interest it draws. Would have been fine with just Match.com ad actually responding to his messages, Match leading the way. You know, that's kind of thing, too. I kind of agree with you on that one. I think that it's just something so she can get like a TV show or something, right? Because at the end of the day, MaryLisa.com, like, you know, if she put it on one billboard, I'd say, okay, maybe. When you put it on multiple ones, it's kind of like, you know, hey, I want a movie deal or something. I don't know. She seems like a loser. Couldn't agree with me more. All right. Anyway, moving on. Here's something that we've all wanted to know, but we oftentimes forgot to ask. An ER doc has gone viral for revealing the most outrageous object he's ever removed from a patient's butt. Not butt, BUTT, not butt, you know, but yeah, butt. They're ours. So we promise you'll never think of autumn the same way again. All right, we'll see. Chicago emergency room doctor Kenji Owasa. Shared that a common problem he encounters is the presence of questionable objects lodged in the rectum.
Dun dun dun. Wrecked him. It nearly killed him. I had to do that one. Anyway, whenever I tell people I'm an emergency room doctor, they always ask me two things. What is the sickest thing you've ever seen? And what is the weirdest thing you've ever pulled out of someone's butt? He said in a recent TikTok clip. Actually, I know somebody that does like emergency room stuff and goes from place to place, and I've never asked them that. I've never asked them what, I never think about them pulling stuff out of somebody's butt just because they work in an emergency room every once. Well, they go to like across the country and they volunteer now, but they're older, but then they do a lot of stuff, and I don't know, and they also sub in, but yeah, I've never asked that. I never asked what the sickest thing. I just feel that it's best not to know. Because if they want to know, tell me, they'll tell me, I guess. As a veteran of the strange, Oyasu shared that he's seen many patients whose issues can be summarized as stuff up the butt. One of these anal enthusiasts stands out for sheer object size and seasonal allegiance. Wow. A guy came in whose complaint was personal problems, which I always know is going to usually be butt stuff. So if you say personal problems, it's like, butt stuff, huh? Said Ayasu. Or Oyasu. Anyway, he said the unidentified patient confessed to Oyasu that he and his girlfriend got a little crazy last night and put something up there and were unable to remove it. The unspecified something was truly sensational. Okay, we're gonna find out what that is. It went up that guy's butt. I don't know. Like, yeah, I mean, why do you have to bring his girlfriend into it? This guy probably did it himself. Said, this was a Yankee Candle and not a mini stock stuffer variety, he assures. I'm talking about a desktop jar and not just the top, but the whole damn, he declared. Oh my God. I got a horrible story about this too. Not on this thing, but it's for the ladies. We'll talk about that in a second. Ever the professional, Yasu resisted asking how or why and insisted on focusing on the exiting strategy. The question now becomes how to get it out, and really, for things that are really big, you can't just reach up there and grab them and pull them out because the suction causes a vacuum back in. Oh my God. God, my. To remove objects like this, so Yasu said, you have to intubate, paralyze the patient with anesthesia, and put them on a ventilator as you would for an operation. You give a medication that relaxes every muscle in the body so you can go up and grab it, he explained. Huh. Let's see. I said, Oyasu added that after identifying it as a candle obstructing the exit, he and his staff placed bets on what scent it would be. This time I won. The bet was pumpkin spice. It was act October. It was easy. Oh, you also said. It seems our candle smuggling hero is not alone in his pursuit of curious butt plugs. I mean, God almighty. Yeah, that's the hard thing. I never thought that it would create suction. Like you keep pulling on it, it's gonna. Yeah. Ugh. Anyway. According to a 2023 study in the American Journal of Emergency Medicine, nearly 4,000 people are hospitalized every year for foreign objects in the rectum. Of these reported cases, the average age of the patient visiting the emergency room was 43. Well, I'm older than that, so good. Nearly 78% of patients were male, and 40% of these patients required hospitalization. So, really, women are not so much into putting stuff up their butt. I mean, only 22% were women. Over half of the foreign bodies were sexual objects. Vibrators, anal beads, or other sex toys, while the remaining inserted items were less obvious. Just think of a man who had to be rushed to an emergency room surgery after getting a can of deodorant stuck in his butt. Stranger still, in 2022, a French senior citizen left doctors shell-shocked when he arrived with a World War I artillery shell lodged in his rectum. It led the hospital to being partially evacuated due to bomb scare concerns. Yeah, I remember that story. That is pretty odd. Let's see if anybody put anything in their butt in the chat room. Was UT was it a slinky? Ah,
That's a surprising number. Okay, yeah, the people. Yeah, I've got to tell you another weird story, okay? And don't tell anybody this story, guys, all right? I don't want everybody passing this story around. So I'm just going to tell it to the world. All right. So I remember a guy that when I was with the fire department, and okay, and he was part of a group of other guys that were partying one night with this lady. Okay, we'll say lady. And this lady was known for putting things up her. Well, see, that's why I said the numbers are lower for on the anal part, her vagina. And so they decided, what can we put up this, so said vagina? And they came up with the idea of like putting like this beer bottle. And so they're gonna put a beer bottle that was empty, of course. It was open and it was empty, so there was no cap on it. And they inserted the beer bottle, I guess, the regular way first, like with the bottle in part. But then they said, hey, look, let's see if it gets really big. So they just turned it around with the big side on the back. And like they put that thing in like that. And then guess what? Remember the guy was talking about suction, so you couldn't pull it out. The small end was facing towards the exit edge of the vagina, and the big bottle barrel end was closer towards the uterus, I guess. And remember, she was drunk, they were drunk, and there was a bunch of different guys there. None of these people were that smart, all right? At least not in this state. A lot of them are very inebriated. Somebody had the brilliant idea, and I tell you, brilliant idea of trying to like use some kind of like needle nose pliers or pliers to pull it out. When none of this worked, somebody even had a better idea. And the idea was like, well, if we break the bottle, we'll be able to get out the pieces. And for some reason, they chose to go with the break the bottle scenario. And of course, you know exactly what happened. The vagina contracted on the bottle, leading to an emergency room visit. And I'm like, she would have just been much, much better off just going to the emergency room saying, hey, I got a bottle in my vagina. Yes. I mean, you think about it, it's like, man, I mean, that is, I don't know, man. That says it's major destruction, but that was the old story, and that's the rest of the story. Sure is, buddy. God. Yeah. So don't put stuff up your butt you can't get out. Put stuff up your butt you can get out, okay? Let's see. What do we have? We have a quite of other stories. Let me go back to the chat room said, that sounds more like a horror story. Well, it is October, folks, so we did have a lot of horror stories. There are a lot of weird animals that are on the loose, and I was looking at this earlier, but I got a couple of them that were kind of odd. All right, let me go to this one here, because this one's odd because of a whole different reason why it's odd. Yeah, don't put up a bottle up your vagina. You just put something up there that you know that even if it was to rupture or crack, it would not cause severe bleeding. Yeah, or and not in a good way. I mean, bad way. All right. So this has happened in Rhode Island. So Rhode Island Police Department said an elusive goat spotted multiple times remains on the loose in the town. But officers did end up capturing a donkey. Gloucestershire Police Department said on social media that the goat has been on the loose in the area since September, and the animal even broke into a home last week. Vagabond criminal goat. Anyway, officers arrived and caught him red-hooved inside the home, but the suspect was faster than us and made a getaway out the back door and back into the woods, the post said. The police have been hunting for the goat without any luck for several weeks, but they're in the process. They did end up apprehending a loose donkey on Friday. So it says the department said the donkey was found casually strolling in the middle of Chopmas Hill Road. Said, don't worry, this is not to be confused with the fugitive goat that we've been chasing recently. Different animal entirely. So while looking for a goat, they came across a donkey. The goat is still on the lam, let's say, and I don't know where he's at, man. I mean,
Speaking of other animals that are wandering loose, this one here is a pouched animal, so hopefully he can't get out of his pouch, you know, or sheep. Wallaby spotted wandering loose in Berlin. Yeah, wallabies are not really native to Berlin, but anyway. Police in Berlin confirmed that a wallaby was spotted on the loose in the southwest area of the German capital. Investigators said the wallaby, an Australian marsupial, resembling a small kangaroo, escaped from a private enclosure Sunday in the city's Kladno district. The wallaby had got drunk with some friends and put a bottle in its pouch and then immediately could not get the bottle out, so used a hammer to crack the bottle. I'm joking, that wasn't in there. But so this marsupial is on the run too. A witness captured video of the animal wandering loose in the city, and police said they chased the wallaby for 2 hours on Sunday before the animal managed to escape in a wooded area. Damn these wooded areas, man. They're perfect breeding grounds for wild animal life. Police representative confirmed the wallaby remained unaccounted for on Monday, so they still don't know where the hell that wallaby is out. I don't know if anybody has had any problems like that with animals on the loose, but there are a lot of animals on the loose. There was another story here about another herd of animals. Okay. These herd of animals escaped yak visits Ohio Middle School. Now, this kind of happened. These combine some of these stories together, and this kind of happened to me too. A herd of five yaks escaped from a ranch in Ohio and made their way to the school about a mile away from the facility. Indian Lake School said on social media that some sixth graders spotted the Asian bovines munching on grass on the side of Indian Lake Middle School around lunchtime Monday. So, you know, they're just around, they're just eating, you know, there's some yaks. Sheriff's deputies and a personnel from Hidden Nook Ranch, located about a mile from the school, responded to the scene. They attempted to wrangle the animals into a trailer, but the yaks preferred to stay in the yard, the post said. Facilities directors Matt Hurley and Dustin Plykard grabbed some gates and everyone corralled the animals into the trailer, officials wrote. Some kids were outside for recess, but no student were anywhere close to the rogue yaks. So they survived the yak attack. I remember that when I was in middle school, there was a donkey, speaking of donkeys, and this donkey lived in a house that the backyard faced the school. And so one day, you know, I went to the bathroom, and we would, back then in those days, you know, you would just leave the doors open, like they, because like, especially it was a cooler time, the hallways would just get hot because they didn't have air conditioning on their own, it was just the classrooms that did. So they would leave the doors open, and, because, you know, we weren't really worried about like some crazy shooter coming in or anything like that. But again, something did come in, a donkey. And so, like, I'm coming out of the bathroom, and the donkey just walking down a seventh grade hall. And I'm like, okay, you know, because everybody's in class. And I was like, I didn't say anything about it because I'm not a snitch, because I know snitches end up in ditches. All right. You know, that's what happens with snitches. So I was like, I was cool with that donkey. But anyway, you know, some people are not cool with donkeys. Sometimes that doesn't happen. We do have another one here about animals, but this one they're not on the run. 32 Chunk claims fat bear weak tidal in Alaska's Katmai National Park. So if you ever wonder if there is a title for the fattest bear of the week, you now know there is. So this guy, he's pretty chunky. You can't even see his eyes because like his fat rolls over him. It's kind of weird. Yeah, he's a weird bear. All right. Alaska's Katmai National Park announced a brown bear dubbed 32 Chunk. I don't know why he's 32. Has claimed his first ever Fat Bear Week Championship title. The park said the bonchous bear bested a field of competitors, including two champion 128 grazers, and this year's runner-up, Bear 856, in a bracket-style online voting. So I guess they showed a bunch of pictures of some, you know, girthy bears, and they said, "Hey, look, which one do you think's the fat one, and or the fattest one?" And they kind of did like a bracket of who would win out, and Chunk 32 was the winner for the week.
I guess I do this every week. That was just from September 23rd to September 30th. More than 1.5 million votes were cast in this year's Fat Bear Week. I guess they only have a Fat Bear once a year, a week. They have a Fat Bear Week, which is the bracket, I guess, and then it only happens once a year. So it takes a week in the voting, really. Not that they're doing one every week, I guess. The 20-year-old event. So that's your new Fat Bear champion, Chunk 32. With a name like Chunk, he's got to be fat. Chunk has been a fan favorite in the competition for years, but 2025 marked his first time taking the title. He managed to pack on the pounds in late summer despite incurring a broken jaw. Let it go, Chunk. In June, from an apparent confrontation with another male bear. So he's like, ah, oh, my jaw's broke, but I gotta keep on eating. So he didn't mind that at all. And I have one other odd little story we'll go on to, but I think that yes, that is a good way to rank your animals by how fat they are. So you can just go check them out and see if the animal's like meeting up to his dietary needs, and if not, then you call him out in the way that he'll never notice online. And let's see here. This one occurred this past week. There was a crash on 210 freeway in Irvindale. But what did it cover the roadway with? Huh. On September 30th, a multi-vehicle crash on California Highway Tuesday morning caused a semi-truck's trailer to rip open, spilling beer cans and kegs across the roadway. California Highway Patrol said the crash, which involved at least two big rigs, occurred just before 3 a.m. Tuesday in the westbound lanes of 210 Freeway in Irvindale area. It says here that the crash caused one of the trailers to rip open and spill Coors Light beer cans and kegs across multiple lanes of traffic. All westbound lanes were initially closed following the crash, but crews were able to move debris to the right two lanes, allowing traffic to pass on the left. Drivers were urged to find alternate routes while cleanup operations continued. Initial reports indicated there were no serious injuries from the incident, but one person was treated for a minor wound. And we did have a story very similar to this the other week. I think the story involved corn. And there's a bunch of corn that kind of fell out of this truck or something like that. And they basically just said, hey, there's so much of it. Can people come pick it up and take it home? I was hoping that the outcome would be the same for this, that they would actually ask people, hey, look, we have so many kegs of beer out here. Can you guys just come and take some of this home? Because it's really becoming a major nuisance, on the roadway. But unfortunately, it appears that there were no calls for the public to assist in this beer mess. But hey, you can always have hope. Maybe in the future, one day, you'll be called out to help clean up a beer traffic accident. Beer-related traffic accident. Not one that, caused any fatalities, just one that let a lot of beer out. Let's see. Yeah, I'm trying to find one that's not too bad. But since we're about to go out, let me just find one more little story for us. One story that kind of leaves you feeling good. Mom played leading role in influencing. Come on, where's my little scroller? Let's see. It's always hard, so now they can't see it. I don't know why it disappears, but well, oh, now it scrolled down. It doesn't want to do anything. Well, we're gonna have to wait here for a bit. Well, what'd the mom play a leading role in? Hell. I know what's happening. I'm pushing too far to the side. My mom played a leading role in influencing daughter 23 to refuse chemo and do frequent coffee enemas, the coroner said. Wow. A young cancer patient who died after refusing chemotherapy in favor of five coffee enemas a day was adversely influenced by a conspiracy theorist's mother, a UK coroner said. Paloma Shimarani, who was diagnosed with non-Hodgkin lymphoma in 2023, eschewed conventional treatment for the alternative healing path overseen by her mother.
Kate Marani, a controversial health influencer. So again, this whole show is a bit about what you can put up your butt. So, and this here is probably the worst thing you can put up your butt: coffee instead of chemo. It seems that if Paloma had been supported and encouraged to accept the diagnosis and considered chemotherapy with an open mind, she probably would have followed the course. Coroner Catherine Wood said at Thursday's inquest hearing. But that was not to be. Paloma died at 23 in 2024 from a heart attack believed to be had caused by an untreated tumor. Upon her diagnosis, she was told by doctors that her cancer was treatable and that with chemotherapy she had an 80% chance of recovery. However, her mother, a former nurse and known anti-vaccine advocate, pushed her into the pursuit of the alternative by doctors that her cancer was treatable and that with chemotherapy she had an 80% chance of recovery. However, her mother, a former nurse and known anti-vaccine

risk of harm, had taken a leading role in her daughter's treatment. I really don't know, and I'm going to try to, I don't know how in the hell you think coffee in your butt's going to really cure your cancer. I just don't see how these two things go together. I mean, one of them are uncontrolled growth of cells, and the other one is coffee in your butt. So I don't get that. Maybe I'm missing something here. So Kate, a breast cancer survivor, credited her own recovery to the Gerson therapy. This alternative approach aims to detoxify the body through strict vegan diet, natural juices, supplements, and frequent coffee enemas. Citing her own success, she recommended therapy for Paloma. The FDA has not approved Gerson therapy in the treatment of cancer or any other condition. Major cancer organizations warns against its use, citing lack of scientific evidence and the risk of serious side effects. Would describe Kate's conduct of care towards her daughter incomprehensible but not unlawful. The influence that was brought to bear on Paloma did contribute more than minimally to her death, Wood said. Wood noted that Kate's extensive questioning of medical staff and suspicion of Western medicine en masse likely seeded some form of doubt in Paloma's mind as to her diagnosis. Indeed, in written statements before her death, Paloma denied having cancer at all, calling the diagnosis absurd, fantasy with no proof, except when she died, per BBC, and she also expressed fear that chemotherapy might leave her infertile. I do not want to undergo such a harsh treatment that could even kill me when there is a possibility this is not cancer, she wrote. Kate and her ex-husband, Dr. Farmaz Shimarani, previously told BBC that they believe Paloma died as a result of medical intervention given without confirmed diagnosis or unlawful consent. Paloma's twin brother, where are we at? This one's kind of a longer story. Twin brother Gabrielle has been vocal about what he perceives as his mother's role in his sister's demise. During the coroner's hearing, he laid blame wholly and specifically on Kate. I blame my mother entirely for my sister's death, he said, while characterizing her influence as obstructing her sister from receiving proper care. In short, I believe that she sacrificed Paloma's life for her own principles, he added. I believe that she should be held accountable for Paloma's death. In his testimony, he claimed that he and his siblings had felt unsafe around their mother and that Paloma was estranged from her at the time of her diagnosis. In 2024, Gabriel brought a high court case to assess his sister's ability to make medical decisions while living with her mother. So he claimed that Paloma initially considered chemotherapy after diagnosis of pressure by her parents. So basically, you get the idea. The big thing is cancer or cells that continue to grow. Sometimes they grow at a fast rate. Sometimes they grow at a slow rate. Sometimes they grow at such a slow rate or they decrease their speed or increase their speed. So sometimes they can grow so slow that really, by the time you're 120 years old, that cancer will kill you. But the problem is, you're probably not going to live that long, so you're going to die of something else before the cancer will ever get you. So yes, there are chances that cancers, you know, may go away on their own, may be so slow that will take so long, you'll already be dead before you get it, but it's very hard to know precisely if that's the case. So the mother surviving cancer does not mean that the cancer went naturally into remission or something else, but probably nothing that the mother did actually reversed cancer in herself. And the daughter in particular was the person that had to suffer through the what was going to happen to her cancer. So basically, don't treat your cancer in a stupid way because you don't know what type of cancer you got. Like I said, sometimes it can decrease itself and go back into remission on its own. They've actually had reports of that. But it's very hard to tell if that's going to be the case. And I said, and sometimes, you know, your cancer will kill you, but it'll only kill you, you know, if you live to be 120 years. That's how slow it's growing. But since you're not going to live that long, you don't have to really worry about it either. But the problem is you never know which one you got, you know. And you definitely don't need to put coffee up your butt to figure that out. Anyway, so yeah, this is from Chatroom. I just don't get how people can just ignore proper medical advice and jump to other advice. If you do anything, do the medical. Then if you want to try some other stuff, add on. Yeah, that's pretty much it. And with that, we are just about out of time here for tonight. Let me see what we got. Let me try to do a break during this blue night. So I'm going to.

go straight ahead to our final music of the show. I do appreciate you joining us here on Blue Nights. It has been a fun time. And we hope you'll join us next week for some more Blue Nights. Coming up next, Unexplained Love. It is coming up here on the Unexplained Radio Network, unexplainedradio.com.

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Welcome. It's Lily. Wow. Doesn't seem like just a week we talked, but it was. And I promised you a story, one last story about Maine haunted hotels. And the question I have for you is, can bottled water be called non-alcoholic with a bit of spirits? Well, maybe so after you hear this story. Now, originally established in 1793, when Jabez Ricker purchased 200 acres from a Shaker colony and built the Wentworth Ricker Inn, Poland Springs Resort, which it later became, well, became haunted. And not just haunted, really haunted. And it became haunted by the founder of Poland Spring, Hiram Ricker, who made the healing waters famous worldwide through his Poland Springs Water Company before his death created one of Maine's most concentrated supernatural hotspots, where the entrepreneurial spirit's attachment to his life goals, well, it transcended this plane to create ongoing paranormal experiences throughout the resort's many historical buildings. Now, the resort's primary ghost, of course, it has to be the founder, right? Hiram Ricker himself, whose apparition wanders the Presidential Inn, which was built in 1912, while his disembodied voice echoes from vacant rooms and his footsteps resonate through empty lobbies during early morning hours. This seems to reflect an internal dedication to the Healing Springs business that transformed a simple inn into an internationally recognized destination. Now, the property's paranormal experiences, widespread ghostly phenomena, including mysterious object disappearances and reappearances in strange locations, mischievous tricks played on workers, including moving toilet bowl cleaner to opposite sides of cleaned rooms, and direct physical encounters where guests report invisible presence sitting on the bed edges and standing at bedsides during their overnight stays at the Hiram Ricker Cottage. Now, sort of sounds good if you like ghosts, right? The resort harbors additional supernatural residents, including the Lady in White, who appears along Route 26 as a ghost hitchhiker, either as a bride killed on her wedding day or a prom-dressed girl who died tragically, their spirits joining the Healing Springs legacy that dates back to the Abenaki medicine man, Maliakit, who used the waters for supernatural healing purposes before European settlement brought new forms of death and spiritual attachment. So, what do you think about that story? Is that the oddest thing you ever heard? So the next time you pick up a bottle of Poland Springs, well, you can just shiver and maybe make a new destination for one of your vacations. Now we're going into Alabama this week. Now, the Sloss Furnaces in Birmingham is a very interesting place. In the years following the Civil War, the furnaces became the mecca of pig iron needed for thousands of steel products around the country. Industrial boom, coupled with the city's seemingly overnight transformation into a metropolis, came at a cost. In the early 1900s, James Wormwood, known as Slab, the foreman of the graveyard shift between sunset and sunrise at the furnaces, led a group of over 100 workers who lived in cramped housing on the furnace site, forcing them to take dangerous risks to speed up production. During his reign, 47 workers lost their lives and numerous others lost their ability to work due to horrific accidents, including an explosion that left six of them blind. The rumor is that workers, fed up with their daunting and dangerous nights, fed Slag himself into the furnace in October of 1906.
After his disappearance, workers continuously complained of an unnatural presence at the work site, and some complained of being pushed from behind or being told by a mysterious voice to get back to work. Three supervisors were even found unconscious and locked in a small boiler room, only to emerge with stories of a seemingly burned man who shouted at them to push more steel. Well, there have been more than 100 reports of suspected paranormal activity at slash furnaces in Burlington. Police records say it's even named one of Fox Paranormal's team's scariest places, and that's somewhere you can check out for yourself. I had a lot of paranormal experts that I know go there, and, well, they weren't disappointed. Now, if you want somewhere to rest and relax or maybe just go there, is the Redmont Hotel in Birmingham. Now, in 1925, the impressive Redmont Hotel opened its doors. The Redmont was ahead of its time, as it had water-cooled ceiling fans and private bathrooms in every one of the rooms. Roughly 20 years after it opened, Clifford Stiles purchased the hotel and converted the top floor into a penthouse suite. His family then lived in an extravagant penthouse. Years later, the hotel changed hands yet again and became what it is today, an upscale hotel with all the necessary updates. Now, it is a nice place to stay, but it's also got the reputation as one of the most haunted hotels in Alabama. There are a number of people who say when Hank Williams passed in the hotel in 1952, well, he never left. People claim they see or feel his presence. Other people believe that the ghost of former owner Clifford Stiles haunted the hotel as well. Now, is this true? We don't know, but there is unusual activity that takes place. People have made claims of baggage and furniture being moved, as well as doors closing and opening without any human assistance. One of the cutest ghosts is that of a little dog who apparently enjoys roaming the hallways. Well, he's really cute until they realize he's not alive. For another nice stay, there's Hotel Indigo at Five Points in Birmingham. And long before the Hotel Indigo was the luxury hotel it is today, it served as a medical building. It went on to become the Pickwick Hotel and was a center for all kinds of dancing, parties, and entertainment. In the 1950s, the structure was transformed into the Hotel Highland, then more recently, the Hotel Indigo. Since then, it's been a real quality destination for people who want to stay in a nice place while visiting the Birmingham area. However, it's also among the most haunted places in Birmingham. There are a number of different claims of ghosts wandering the halls of the hotel. A number of people over the years claim that the ghost of a nurse who once worked in the establishment still lingers, and you just might see her, or she might want to see you and check up on your health. When in the waiting room of the main floor, it's quite common to hear the sounds of a girl playing. Now, you just hear the sounds. Now, from the sounds, it's rather obvious she is playing with a ball and a set of jacks, but needless to say, it can be very disconcerting because you can't see her, but you clearly hear her. There's also ghostly figures of men and women who have appeared in different rooms of the hotel. One male figure yelled at guests in one room to leave. In the room next door, the ghost of that same man reportedly stood over someone as they slept, but vanished as soon as the guy woke up. There are other rooms where the ghosts of women appear. These different ghosts always appear quite friendly to the people in the rooms. In addition to all the ghostly figures, there's another problem. Some people have reported odd odors
but others have reported pleasant odors while working in the area called the former morgue. There's also cold spots, the sensation of being touched, people watching you, or simply not feeling alone. So, if you want to see a ghost, or at least experience something, the Indigo is the place to hang out in Birmingham. Now, there's also, you've got a few choices here in Birmingham. The Hampton Inn and Suites, which is the Tutwiler Hotel, was opened by Robert Jemison with a major investment from none other than Major Tutwiler in 1914. Now, the hotel was built, I know, we all think that hotels were built because there was an influx of people who wanted to stay in hotels. Well, this one's not, that's not exactly true. The hotel was actually built to convince the Iron and Steel Institute to have its convention in Birmingham, Alabama. Back then, the Tutwiler was one of the best hotels in the country. The original hotel had 343 guest rooms and one grand ballroom, which can accommodate 1,200 people, and it made the hotel the center for business meetings and conventions. However, the hotel was imploded in 1974 to make way for the First Alabama Bank, and for the next 12 years, well, the hotel wasn't in working order. In 1985, the city of Birmingham was rewarded the Urban Development Act grant, and with some financing, they opened the hotel again. The hotel has been recently renovated. It still has the original marble floors, exteriors, and vaulted ceilings. The interiors of the hotel now include modern amenities such as a fitness center, breakfast rooms, and suites. It's a grand historic building. It's an impressive representation of Southern charm and elegance. Remember, the original parts date back to 1914. In the years since its opening, it has served as a hotel and even an apartment complex at one point. Some of the Hollywood and other elite members of society have enjoyed the luxury at this hotel. At the one point, the building was destroyed, but then it was rebuilt. And following the rebuilding, the hotel really came back better than ever. However, when it came back, so did reports of ghostly encounters. And these have been reported by the hotel guests as well as the hotel staff. The consistent paranormal activity and the presence of one particular ghost helped it earn its reputation as the most haunted hotel in Birmingham. The most famous of all the ghosts has earned the title The Knocker. This playful or annoying ghost likes to walk up and down the hall and knock on the doors of guests staying at the hotel. There is such speed and urgency to this knocking that people think something is wrong and immediately check the door. But there's no one on the other side of the door. There's also the ghost of the Colonel himself, the hotel's namesake, wandering around. Now, the manager decided that in order to keep Colonel Tutwiler's ghost from causing havoc in the hotel, the staff would address him each evening. By simply wishing him a good evening, the colonel's mischievous ghost quit misbehaving and making messes. A bartender that worked at the hotel claims that a ghostly spirit was turning the lights on after the bartender had turned them off to leave. The battle of turning the lights off and on ended with the bartender allowing the spirit to leave the lights on. Well, there's another place that claims great certification in haunting, and that's the Driss House in Tuscaloosa, Alabama. Now, according to the lineup, Tuscaloosa's Driss House has officially been named the most haunted place in Alabama. It was built in 1937 by Dr. John Driss over a 450-acre plantation. Apparently, Dr. Driss, who loved gambling and drinking, died in 1867 from falling down a stairway while
drunk. His wife, Sarah, became obsessed with planning her husband's funeral, so much so that it became an overly elaborate event. She even kept the candles from his funeral with the intense hope that they could be used at her own funeral. When she passed in 1884, her family searched the house endlessly to find the candles, but they could not. This is said to have angered Sarah so much that she came back to haunt the house. But this was not your average kind of haunting. There was a fire without cause in the third story tower that was started by those candles that no one could find. Now, the Drish House has been featured in the short story Death Lights in the Tower in Katherine Tucker Windham's popular book of ghost stories, 13 Alabama Ghosts and Jeffrey. Not to worry, you can still get there. It's a venue for receptions and events as of today. Now, some places are just creepy, and you look at the picture and you say, okay, really creepy. This is the Jemison Center, or what's known as Old Bryce Hospital, in Northport, Alabama. This hospital, or what's left of it, is a hot spot for those who really want to check out something suspiciously haunted. Now, it's a former insane asylum, and Old Bryce Hospital had a reputation for treating its patients, well, not too well, even verging on what some called torture. Visitors who go there claim to find hot and cold spots. They can see items moving of their own accord and hear ghostly sounds and footsteps. Some have even seen the tail of a doctor's coat travel through the halls. Screams, scuffling of feet, and the unexplained creaking of doors have been reported. Now, remember, it is what's left of the building. Many people will explore it. However, police officers often patrol it, so do so at your own risk. There's Lucas Tavern in Montgomery, Alabama, and the haunting of Lucas Tavern is sort of fun. From 1820 to 1840, the tavern was a favorite upscale place for travelers to enjoy a clean bed and safe place to stay. It was run by Eliza Lucas, who found great joy in hosting her travel-weary guests. The tavern eventually became a private home for Lucas, and in 1980, long after her death, the tavern was restored to its former glory. But it turned out the former glory included a friendly hostess who was a ghost. And yes, she wanted to meet the occupants. The most common sighting of Eliza is that of a short woman dressed in a Victorian dress, waving kindly and smiling at passers-by in the doorway of the tavern. She looks real at first, but then you realize she's a ghost. A favorite story of Eliza occurred when she attended a committee member meeting. When one member became hostile and angry in his response to a controversial topic, Eliza allegedly blasted a great puff of ash and smoke on top of him to show him that his temper was not agreeable with her standards for what gentlemen should act like. Eliza is proof that some ghosts stick around simply to keep their traditions alive. Now, you can go visit her in old Alabama town in Montgomery. This story has always gotten me going. Another one of Katherine Tucker's Windham's short story subjects in 13 Alabama Ghosts and Jeffrey talks about Bill Skeeto's hole. Now, Bill Skeeto is reported to haunt the Choctawatchee River Bridge in Newton, Alabama.
You see, during the Civil War, Bill was the victim of a lynching for reportedly hiring a substitute to fight for him through the war, and, well, he came home to take care of his sick wife. Understandably, you can maybe sympathize with this. He denied the charge. However, there was great punishment. He was hung from the bridge, but the problem was he was a very tall man, and so they dug a hole beneath his feet so they could properly execute the lynching. Well, even to this day, the hole has not and cannot be filled. Many have reported putting debris or trash in the hole, yet it's perfectly cleaned out the next day. Now, you can visit Bill's hole and his grave in Newton. So that might be something you want to do for fun. Leave a note for Bill and see what happens. The Gaines Ridge Dinner Club is in Camden, Alabama. It's been named the most haunted restaurant in Alabama. The popular restaurant is located in an 1820s antebellum home and is well known for its family of ghosts. Not one, not two, a family. Several ghosts have been reported hearing screams, the aroma of pipe smoke when no one in the area, or let's just say no one alive, is smoking, a floating woman in the windows, the cries of a baby, and apparitions in the mirrors of a tall, bearded man in black. Now, the owner reports her experiences with the ghosts as ghost truths rather than ghost stories because she is absolutely convinced that they're there and it's happened to her. She says she heard the mysterious screams of a coworker who denied calling out to her, even though they both heard the yelling. And there's always some good road ghosts. I mean, they're all over the country, but I'm always fascinated with the different ghosts. Some are rather common. You know, we talked earlier about the bride or the young girl going to the prom. And those are common urban legends throughout different areas. We've even got that up here. And to this day, no one's been able to find records of the alleged bride. But people go there and can't wait to see the ghost. Now, Highway 5 in Lynn, Alabama, is haunted by a ghost of a woman who was killed by a trucker. Apparently, she travels up and down the road searching for her killer, and she bangs on truck doors in the midst of her searching. She supposedly steps on the side of trucks, peers inside the window, and gets a good look at the driver. Well, many truckers, as you can imagine, don't really want to experience this angry apparition, and so they bypass the stretch of road, choosing instead to take Highway 13. Truckers will admit, if you buy them a cup of coffee, that driving down Highway 5 in a truck is undeniably eerie. Now, we always hear about forts being haunted. And it's no different in Alabama. In fact, in Gulf Shores, Alabama, the Fort Morgan area has become a vacation spot for beachgoers hoping to relax and enjoy the surf and the sand. But Fort Morgan has a rich haunted history dating back to the Civil War. Now, the fort took heavy fire throughout the bloody Battle of Mobile Bay. It is rumored that visitors can hear the cries and screams of men late into the night, and they have seen the ghost of a solitary woman searching for justice after being killed at the fort. If you visit Fort Morgan, look out for men in Confederate uniforms hidden in the shadows. And we'll be right back with another story about another road in beautiful Alabama, right here on Unexplained Radio.

And we're back. So, here's another creepy road for you. Jack Cole Road in Hayden, Alabama, is an unpaved road surrounded by dense woods and the wilderness of Highway 7 in Blount County. Now, this may not be a place you want to go for a good time. Since 1890, 68 deaths have been reported on Jack Cole Road. Now, 60 of those were due to an outbreak of cholera in 1900. But stranger events, including witchcraft, people claim to see things like lights in the woods, to hear loud sounds, to glance at ghostly figures walking along the road, and strangest of all, to see a deformed Bigfoot-like animal that looks to be half wolf and half man. Okay, so I don't know what would be worse, to see a Bigfoot animal, to see a Bigfoot-like animal, or a deformed Bigfoot-like animal that looks like half wolf and half man. Go figure. And there's a ghost bridge in Florence, Alabama. This is the haunting of the Jackson Ford Bridge. It's nicknamed Ghost Bridge by locals. The spot is sort of terrifying and eerie just because it's dilapidated and it's decayed. There are also several rumors from the locals of a white mist that rises from the creek and lies atop the bridge, as well as sightings of a strange orb of light, the apparent sound of footsteps and monster-like beings walking the bridge at night. So, it might be fun to talk to locals about it as you have a cup of coffee, but I don't know if that would be a great idea to go to. Now, according to U.S. Ghost Adventures, Maple Hill Cemetery is the largest and oldest cemetery in Huntsville, Alabama. This cemetery started out in 1822, and it was very humble, originating on just 2 acres of land. Well, now it has nearly 100 acres and contains over 80,000 burials, including 5 former governors, 5 U.S. senators, and numerous other figures. Now, the original 2 acres of Maple Hill Cemetery were sold to the city of Huntsville in September 1822 by a farmer named Leroy Pope. Though its earlier burials are difficult to document, there is evidence that the land was used as a burial ground long before it was officially established. The oldest marker in the cemetery is that of Mary Frances Atwood. She was the infant daughter of William and Martha Caroline Atwood. She passed away on September 17, 1820. The headstones are sparse in the oldest section. Many of them have fallen or are falling and decaying over time, while others were never marked at all. The cemetery expanded after 1849 to include the 2 acres on which Leroy and his family were buried. Several other monuments in this suggestion suggest its use as early as 1844. Now, during the American Civil War, Maple Hill Cemetery became the burying ground for 187 unknown Confederate soldiers and an uncertain number of Union troops. Confederate troops are buried in their section on the north side of the cemetery. Most of them died early on in the war from disease or accidents while training in camps close to Huntsville. The names of many of them are known, but it's unknown whose grave is whose. In 1873, the cemetery expanded again with a purchase from James. The city later purchased a few more acres since the need for more plots became apparent as the city grew. Over time, the cemetery grew and grew as people donated land and purchased plots. In 2007, the city-owned part of the cemetery ran out of space. An attempt was made to enlarge the cemetery by removing playground equipment and picnic tables from an adjoining city park. This was met from, shall we say, angry residents with resistance,
But alas, the cemetery grew into the playground anyway. The cemetery playground is now referred to as the Dead Children's Playground by locals, and it's considered to be one of Alabama's most haunted locations. Visitors report orbs and apparitions of children who died in Huntsville 1918 flu epidemic, and swings move there without being touched. Now, the playground that adjoins Maple Hill Cemetery looks like any other now, a modern swing set, a jungle gym, but it's not normal. It hides a pretty dark secret. The playground is surrounded by large limestone rocks, which not only give it a shadowy appearance that leads to a spooky angle, but let's remember what limestone does. It's very conducive to bringing on supernatural occurrences. Now, why is it called this? Well, according to locals again, many children perished during the Huntsville flu epidemic of 1918. They were buried in Maple Hill Cemetery, right around where the new playground is today. And, well, the ghosts of these children are said to come out and play on the equipment. Okay? Now, this worldwide flu pandemic back then killed over 50 million people, and it hit Huntsville pretty hard. Hospital beds were filled. Doctors and nurses worked for hours on end with the hopes of easing the misery of their patients. To try to prevent the disease, parents warned their children to keep windows closed. A nursery rhyme even surfaced. It said, "I had a bird. Its name was Enza. I opened the window and influenza." According to the Alabama Department of Public Health, the flu arrived in Alabama in September of 1918. Within 10 days, it spread across the populace. One October article quoted, "Reported cases of Spanish influenza have increased to more than 1,100 in Huntsville." According to Dr. C.A. Grote, health officer of Madison County, "There have been an additional 300 cases and 7 deaths in the past 24 hours." There's no official count of the number of children who died in Huntsville, or even how many were buried quickly in Maple Hill Cemetery. But at least some of the headstones may give us a hint. The headstone of a young soul who passed around 1918 is most likely someone who died of this disease. So, why is it so haunted? Well, people who visit the playground see pretty strange things. First of all, the swings on the swing set will be quiet, and then all of a sudden, you'll see someone get on the swing, just but there's no one there. And you know how a little butt gets on the swing. And then you see the swing moving on their own, as if there's young children pushing to get higher, and yeah, there's no one on the seats of the swings that you can see. Worse, others report hearing laughter and children calling out just as if they were there. Flitting orbs of different colors have also been reported and have been captured on film once the photos are developed. And yes, the ruins of old Cahaba, known also as Cahaba, in Orrville, Alabama, are widely considered to be haunted and are frequently cited as one of the most haunted places in the state. Once the first permanent state capital of Alabama, this now abandoned town is known for its eerie atmosphere, consisting of mossy ruins, historic cemeteries, and Civil War sites. Visitors and locals have reported several paranormal phenomena throughout the site. The first one they talk about is the luminous orb. One of the most famous legends involves a glowing floating orb often seen in the former garden maze of Colonel C.C. Pegg's house.
and is said to have appeared after the colonel was killed in battle. There's also reports, including the sighting of shadowy figures and the sound of disembodied voices, particularly near the old cemeteries and abandoned buildings. And there's Castle Moore. It sounds romantic, doesn't it? No. It's a former Confederate prison located within the archaeological park, and it's a focal point for ghost stories and paranormal investigations. The whole place is now known as Old Cahaba Archaeological Park, which embraces its spooky reputation. Now, they suggest it's a good place for families because you get the histories and the hauntings all together. The park occasionally hosts nighttime ghost tours that may include wagon rides, bonfires, and demonstrations by paranormal research groups. And tours often combine the documented historical accounts with ghost stories to explain the site's rich and sometimes tragic past. So, this is a fun place, whether you're a history buff or a fan of the paranormal. It offers really a unique look at a town that once had fame and fortune, but now has been reclaimed by nature and time. Now, the Pickens County Courthouse in Carrollton, Alabama, is famously considered haunted and is best known for the legend of the face in the window. This is also called the legend of Henry Wells. The haunting is tied to a freedman named Henry Wells, who was accused of burning down the courthouse in 1876. Now, according to the local legend, Wells was arrested and hidden by the sheriff in the highest room, the garret of this new courthouse at the time, to protect him from an angry mob. As the storm raged, he looked out of the window and at the crowd below. A flash of lightning supposedly seared his face into the glass pane, marking his innocence or his tragic fate. Despite numerous attempts to remove the image, including washing it with acid, gasoline, and lye, the face reportedly remains. Beyond the image in the window, there's been reports of other strange occurrences at the courthouse, including unexplained noises. Visitors and staff have reported hearing stomping sounds upstairs, and the courtroom gates have been seen moving on their own, swinging back and forth. There's also accounts of staff hearing noises and encountering people in the stairwells who vanish or claim to be alone. While the story is a staple of Alabama folklore, it's also mentioned in 13 Alabama Ghosts and Jeffrey, the historical accounts do differ. Some sources suggest the face may not actually be Wells, even though it's there, or that the event is a combination of different historical incidents. But regardless of this historical accuracy, the face remains a well-known permanent fixture of the building even today. I was rather shocked when I didn't find a plethora. I love that word. A plethora of Alabama haunts. I do like the ones we found. However, compared to other areas, say Maine, it's a shorter list. Certainly, though, the furnaces may make up for that, as well as the hotels. And I do like the story of the hole that you can't fill. But what goes on in some areas? And some of the best stories you can get from the locals themselves. So as I always say, when you're traveling, go to the coffee shops, go to the diners, talk with locals, be open with them as to what you're thinking that you might want to see, and sometimes they will send you to places that aren't on any of our so-called radar. And they're sort of fun. So I'd suggest to anybody
who is checking out Alabama ghosts, well, talk to the locals. They might have real warm and chilling stories for you, depending on what you hear. Next week, we'll be going to another state. I'm very excited that we're going to go to different countries as well. And in the meantime, there's not a lot on UFOs that's really from any of the major, like I say, I try to go with the legacy media to find things that are interesting. And yet the things I found, as you can see, have been reported now by legacy media. Now they're all talking about the missing scientists. And so we'll see what happens with that. I mean, everyone's talking about it, but there's no answers. And you know as well as I do, people have a very short attention span. While we're all waiting for to find out the truth about Nancy Guthrie, at this point, whatever horrible truth it might be, as time passes, you sort of build your own ending to the stories and decide who you think, which is what's going on in the various forums today. With our scientists, it's still a little fresh, and people are waiting for the next ones to be added in. So we'll see what happens. As we talked about last week, now they're wondering if ancient astronaut researchers are also going to be added into that. Again, I just don't know what secrets the ancient astronauts researchers could have, but maybe they do know something that we don't. And so we'll be talking about all this again next week, right here, 9 p.m. Eastern, New Aeon Now, on Unexplained Radio. Have a wonderful night and take care.

Good evening, everybody, and welcome to The Daily Worker, the show that discusses everything that you need to know from the socialist perspective and what's going on in today's topics, and from a socialist perspective that is European-based, not American-based, that an actual person that has voted for socialist parties and been a militante in socialist parties and run the gamut from three different ones, Podemos, PSOE, and the Izquierda Unida. So, I want to discuss again with everything and everybody, and I want to wish everybody a happy Labor Day. And we're going to go over the history of Labor Day and everything else and how it actually reflects itself in the United States. But first off, yeah, I'm really glad to be back here. This is the second episode of The Daily Worker. And The Daily Worker, like we discussed last time, and I'll have a recap. We'll have an encore later on of this same show, and also later on there'll be commemorative vintage episodes, Texas After Dark, very first episode. And really what I wanted to do was, when I made this project, was to come together and then basically discuss a different perspective, a different outlook. We do have, in the United States, parties that consider themselves more or less socialist. They have almost no ability to win elections due to the fact that we have multi-district plurality. Single multi-district plurality, MDP, and so there's not really like a parliamentary system where if you pass, you know, a certain percentage, you're actually going to get so many seats or anything else like that. They don't get a compromise government. The whole idea I used to always say is that you could have 33.5% go to the Republicans, 33.5% go to the Democrats, and 33% go to the another party, and the other party wouldn't get anything, and everything would be split up between Republicans and Democrats at the end of the day. So where's the fairness in that? Where's the democracy? It's lacking. I hope my math is right on that. Let me see. Yeah, pretty much. Yeah, 33.3 is what you aspire to, I guess, but it doesn't really matter. But the point is 33.5, 33.5, 33%. But anyway, we're really going to talk about a lot of the misconceptions of way Labor Day is taken. And since it is Labor Day tomorrow in the United States, what does it exactly mean? And what does it mean to individuals in particular? The history of it and where it comes from today. One of the big things is that, and we'll get into this, and this is all going to show you the same roots that we always talk about in the show. And like last week, we talked about that, how the importance of, in the United States, of a Central Labor Council, and how that Central Labor Council is in Russia was what the Soviet is, basically. The definition of the Soviet is the Central Labor Council. So while there were issues and Trotsky was never able to take over and Stalin did come about, and so you have a lot of different things where more of a tyrannical, despotic type area of the Union of Soviet Socialist Republics, and that didn't want to give up power despite the fact that the main objective of communism is to create a government that will basically establish itself so that all people can rule as their own people. But the idea is that the Central Labor Council, for all these years, has been basically the point and focal point of what really we should be looking towards for any labor movement or any socialist movement as well in the United States. Again, at the end of the day, socialists are defined by the worker. And if you feel like the Labor Council, Central Labor Council, is not very effective in your neighborhood, you should probably join a union if you're not already a member of it, or if you are a member of it, seek to be a delegate in it and be the teeth for that Central Labor Council. We discussed last week on how the McCarthy era not only did blacklist a lot of people that were movie stars or whatever, which really are neither here nor there. Movies do a lot of influence, but it doesn't really matter. But more importantly, its long-term devastating effect was to uproot and deroot socialists and communists from labor organizations in particular, and also the federal government, to basically consider them as if they would just pass off trade secrets or whatever, secrets to other individuals or other countries, which this was mainly just a bunch of farcical ideas to get at the heart of the labor movement. They knew the labor movement was very successful. It was making lives for individuals in the United States very successful. But nowadays, if you read the history is basically, well, since World War II was won, the United States was able to prosper and really has nothing. There's almost nothing to do with the labor movement. Yet everybody
that was in the United States was involved either in a labor or social movement. They were either involved with their union, or they were completely involved with other organizations like the Elks, the Moose, the American Legion, the VFW, and all these things did bring change. But yet today, we are very fragmented, we're very disorganized. We seek organizations that are single issue, that have nothing else to do with the grand scope of everything else. And the grand scope is always going to be back towards the workers. So the best organizations you can actually join are your labor organizations and seek forth change in that way. So we're going to go back to this. So what actually happened was Labor Day, and I'm going to kind of do like a brief breakdown of this. This is a Wikipedia one, and it says basically the trade labor movements and everything. It says trade unionists proposed that a day be set aside to celebrate labor. The day was promoted by the Central Labor Union, the Knights of Labor, which organized the first parade in New York City. By the time it became official holiday, a federal holiday in 1894, 30 states in the United States officially celebrated Labor Day. Canada's Labor Day is also celebrated the first Monday of September, and more than 150 countries around the world celebrate International Workers' Day on May 1st, which in España we do celebrate May 1st, and it's May Day. It's a very important holiday. And a lot of times when there's a general strike, if there hadn't been a general strike in a long time, it's going to happen on May Day. So it discusses further in detail how trade unions organized and everything else, and things that we don't even think about today, like the Knights of Labor and everything. But it also talks about the Central Labor Unions, the Central Labor Councils, and goes further into that. The big point I'm trying to make out of this is that the understanding and an idea of when there could be a Labor Day is what's odd. Now, I just said earlier, the May 1st date is what most countries celebrate. In the United States and Canada, we're celebrating some date in September, so what's the purpose? So, Wikipedia, and I'll use it as a brief generic source. It's not like the end-all be-all of stuff, but I mean, it will give you a synopsis that is a brief understanding of where things come from and why they exist. The date of May 1, an ancient European folk holiday known as May Day, emerged in 1886, an alternative holiday for the celebration of labor, later becoming known as International Workers' Day, which, yeah, International Workers' Day is the main name it goes by. That date had its origins at 1885 Convention of the American Federation of Labor, which passed a resolution calling for the adoption of the 8-hour workday effective May 1st, 1886. While negotiations was invention for the achievement of the shortened workday, use of strike to enforce this demand was recognized, with May 1 advocated as a date for coordinated strike action. The proximity due to the date of the bloody Haymarket affair of May 4th, 1886, which basically just occurred a few days after that, further accentuated May's first radical reputation. Wow, isn't that something? Even Wikipedia is so generic and basically brings up the very basic issues that we need to talk about today, state the exact fact, which is the truth. That Labor Day, while celebrated in the United States in September 1st, or the very first Monday in September, and Canada's basically the same way in September. Everywhere else celebrates it on May 1st, but they celebrate it from the origins of what the United States had brought to the forefront. The idea that, like we say right here, after the Haymarket affair, May 4th brought it about. The International Workers' Day is a resolution of the American Federation of Labor. So what gives? What's the distinction? Why is this so different from our counterparts? Why do we actually celebrate our own holiday, which should have been on May 1st a long time ago, on any other date that is not May 1st? Well, one of the reasons, and we'll get down to it in a bit, there was a disagreement among labor unions at this time about holiday celebrating. Workers should be, with some advocating for continued emphasis on September, March, and a picnic date, while others sought the designation to be more politically charged date of May 1. Conservative Democrat President Grover Cleveland was one of those concerned that a labor holiday on May 1st would tend to become a commemoration of the Haymarket affair and would strengthen socialist and anarchist. Remember, this is Wikipedia. This is very, very generic stuff. I mean, this is not revolutionary things they're writing here. So think about that.
Movements that backed the May 1st commemoration around the globe in 1887, and he publicly supported the September Labor Day holiday as a less inflammatory alternative, formally adopting the date as United States federal holiday through a law that he signed in 1894. It's pretty funny when you think of it, because 1886 is when you first get that one May 1st one, and then you have the that same Haymarket affair that occurs, which... we can go into that too, but just research it. It's another attack on organized labor, and a horrible attack as well. But the point is that within 8 years, there is an idea to actually bring a Labor Day, but of course it can't be on the date that May 1st, when the United States is so established through the American Federation of Labor. No, instead, it has to be placed in some other date that is not arbitrary and it's not such much going to bring so much recollection in 2 years when the 10th anniversary of the Haymarket Affair occurs. This understanding created by individuals, and again, this is a Democrat, this is Grover Cleveland, was basically in the best interest of whom? The best interest of business. Best interest to keep the workers down and keep them separated. Celebrate your little affair in September, but don't celebrate May 1st. Yet everybody else in the world celebrates International Workers' Day on May 1st due to the events that occurred in the United States. And so you're left with, I guess, the United States and Canada being the only two places that don't even bother to celebrate it on that date. This is just one of those things that comes up through American history, where no matter how far back you go, you see the clutches of capitalism on the system. And I grant it, I mean, people boldly say, this is a capitalist state, this is a capitalist government, this is, the people here are capitalists, they're not socialists, they wouldn't understand what socialism is. And socialism failed because, look at it, it's still not around because the Soviet Union's not around. Again, like we talked about in the last episode, I said, how do you get a nation state within 40 years, going from one of the poorest countries in the world, that their entire population is based on slave labor, the serfs, and then within 40 years, they revolutionize the world, become an independent government, are able to go out and do stuff for themselves without a monarchical rule, and then with less than 100 years after that, they already lead the space race, they're one of the most technologically advanced countries in the world. How does that happen? It only happens through, it is, I mean, again, like, I'm not going to condone everything the Soviet Union did, but the point of the matter is that when we look at the Soviet Union or any nation like that as a failure, you got to think of what it was before. It's got to be comparable. You know, nothing happens in a vacuum. The idea at the end of the day is that the Soviet Union was successful because it brought up people that had been slaves to be their own self-individuals, self-workers, and be able to achieve a different life that they would never have achieved under the old system of serfdom. Of course not. It's impossible. So basically it showed a guiding light, a way that any country could move from complete degradation of its people and abuse of the workers and everything else and move to a stable government not so many years later. This is a stable government that benefits people on top of that. And then actually can become a progressive nation that basically dominates economies and is rivaling capitalist governments across the world. Whereas capitalism is supposed to be the greatest thing in the world and a concept that could beat anything, somehow the kings of capitalism were challenged constantly by these socialist and also communist nations that rivaled them. That doesn't seem possible. If you ask a capitalist, it's like, no, communism always fails. The weird thing is that most of the time when they speak of the Soviet Union, I'm going to go back to Labor Day in a second. Most of the time people speak of the Soviet Union, they act like the Soviet Union was doing just as good by 1980 or 1990, was doing just as good by in 1916 as by 1980 or 1990, excuse me. You have to see that giant, huge gap, this gulf that lies between where they started in the revolution from the 1916, 1918, all these different things, 1918, I don't want to say 1916, I'm thinking about more World War I. But when you think about the revolution and how it came about, and then going from there,
and then developing a country, and then developing a country that rivals any other market in the world without having to use capitalism. So this is a whole other thing. You go out and read 10 Days to Show Up the World and everything else. It's pretty good. And also the movie The Reds was pretty good. It was based on that. But anyway, it wasn't based on that. It was just based on the author. All right, we're going to go back to this. One of the big things is that with Labor Day, and I'm getting off, and I'm going to start talking about the same thing I talked about last week again. But really, with Labor Day, we have to remember that it was moved because it didn't want to incite the populace and make movements that would not be appropriate towards capitalism. And when we look at everything that actually happens in the United States, you do see this capitalist trend from Alexander Hamilton basically starting up what we know as capitalism today within the United States by saying, no, we're not going to pay the bonds of Revolutionary War soldiers that were issued the bonds. We're going to pay to the bondholders, and the bondholders that speculated on those worthless bonds for a while and then bought them for less than, I guess, I forget how much it was. It was something like less than a penny on the dollar kind of thing on today's money. That instead of basically supporting the people that actually earned it, we can't do that. We have to support a capitalist nature. So we have to help the people that speculated, the vultures that came in and bought up all these worthless bonds, and to secure a nation and go forward. That's Hamilton. That's why the thing is, I always think about that musical Hamilton. I'm like, why make a musical about the father of modern American capitalism? That's what it is. If you want to make one about that, that's great. I mean, the funny thing is that this was a very murky time. Hamilton basically supporting capitalism to, and one of the things what happened, what Hamilton did right, was saying that we have to pay these bonds to who holds it to secure our name across the world, blah, blah, screw the people that fought for it. But we have to help these people so that we can actually make a rich class within the United States. So these speculative bondholders will actually become rich, and so we'll have a growing rich class within the United States, because that was his main goal. The funny thing is that while Jefferson was very agrarian, and then the whole thing is about, I'll get into slavery in a second if we really want to, but while he was very agrarian, his whole method was basically saying, look, we don't need capitalism. We don't need this whole thing where everybody has to be dependent on other people. We just want. He was kind of more of a libertarian in that respect, but the idea is that, but a libertarian with the motivation of basically saying, look, I don't trust businesses more than I trust government. So you kind of got this whole little mixed and murky area there. While Jefferson was pretty much almost, and I would dare say, anti-capitalist, because he hated industrialists, hated anybody that was involved in all that. But at the same time, he wasn't really like somebody that you would consider like Marx or anything later on. He wasn't really justifying that. He was just basically saying everybody should have their own damn farm. But when we go back to the labor movement and we go back to where's capitalism start, and the other thing is I want to also make note of while we are actually talking about Jefferson. Yes, Jefferson's main thing was that he was not only the writer of the Declaration of Independence, but he was actually the first person to put in the United States should end slavery. Well, and a lot of people actually say stuff about Jefferson and being a slaveholder and everything else. And I think that Jefferson is one of those guys, not only the product of his time, but it's kind of like a lot of business owners that they do the same thing today. Like if they undercut their workforce by doing something, then just to stay competitive, another guy will undercut his workforce by doing something. So that's basically why, really, Jefferson, I think, wanted to basically, I think he definitely had no qualms about ending slavery, but he wanted to end it for everybody. He didn't want to have his neighbor. He didn't want to get rid of his slaves, and his neighbor still has his slaves because he knows then my farm's going to go out of business because this guy has free labor, and I got to pay somebody to come out here and work on my lawn. So that's the real reason. But when you start thinking about later on, like in the Civil War and everything, and I'd always made this comparison, the Civil War is very funny. You have the United States fighting for to end slavery, so say. Well, the point is that at the end of the day, what are they fighting to end? I mean, yes, of course, there were probably people that were very, very concerned about the nature of slavery and the institution itself, la la la. There were.
But who was the driving factor from it, and who's always been the driving factor behind movements mainly that were to change the social dichotomy of like how actually the economy is run? Big business. The industrialists of the North did not want to see industrialization spread to the South, and they just get to go use slaves to work their industrial facilities, while the industrialists of the North are hamstrung by laws created by anti-slave people to not allow them to have slaves either. They were saying, okay, if we're going to have workers do the work in our industrial factories that are just spawning throughout the North, then we have to have the exact same thing in the South. Otherwise, we're going to have a problem with competition. We're going to lose out. They're going to win every time. I mean, even if they have to pay the guy almost nothing, paying a guy almost nothing is cheaper. It's cheaper to have him as a slave. So the North's real idea was, and the motivation, and the funding, and the cause of change was purely in a capitalist ideal. The same thing when we were talking about last week, and how like the 1803 in England, they really saw no need for it, but they wanted to hamper the United States because the United States was still doing it, and then they could impress sailors. So while there were a lot of people that were really great that really wanted to end slavery in the North, there were still a lot of people in the North that were really on the motivation of, I'm doing it for money. Because we can see this just a few years later. So when black slaves were freed, they were freed and they said, okay, you're free. Stay in the South. Don't come up here. We don't want you. We really want you to be free, but that's all we want. Because now they got to hire you and they're not going to be able to compete against our industrialization in the North because we're already more ingrained and we already have a workforce that actually knows how to run this, a trained workforce. It would be at a great disadvantage, despite the fact that you wouldn't have a trained workforce and you're starting from scratch, that you're actually using slave labor because you have a zero labor cost. So, what does the North do after that? Do they invite and say, man, we need to make equality, we need to bring everybody over? Now, equality dies pretty quickly. Once Lincoln's done, then basically the idea of having some kind of equal share of stuff it will end in a few years by the Hayes-Tilden election, and then that's pretty much it. Just so they can keep power. And then by then, the Republicans at the time that were in power just basically looked at it as a position where we need to maintain power and who cares what's going on. So the North really wasn't asking, bring us your former slaves and help, we'll help them create a better life. They're like, no, keep your slaves in the South and now pay them. And then why do I mention that? Because a few years later, we have the labor movement. And when the labor movement happened within the North, especially within the North, what occurs? The labor movement that occurred in the North is brutally shut down by those same industrialists that just 10, 20, 30 years earlier were supporting the abolition of slavery. So they basically looked at it like, no, we're not going to give you a slave wage, which is nothing. We're going to give you a near slave wage, and you're going to be dependent upon us, and you're going to like it. So when you had the workers chance to actually free themselves, it was brutally shut down by Northern industrialists. But yet, when slaves tried to seek their freedom, how it was granted right away. It's like, yeah, we got to have that. We can't have this. Why? You got to think, it always goes back to money and always goes back down to business. And the business of the day was to basically say, look, we can't have slaves working in industrialized factories in the South. Now, where does all this come back? It comes back to the labor movement in the 1800s. So by the end of the 1800s, you have this movement to push for May 1st in the United States. And it's completely squashed, again, by the capitalists that are running the system that basically say, look, no, we're not even going to have a May 1st date. Doesn't matter if it started here or not. The rest of the world can recognize how the United States was so bold and so great to actually start a May 1st, an International Workers' Day for all workers. And then there'd be parades and demonstrations, everything for those days, general strikes when needed, across the world celebrating what the United States did. The United States doesn't even celebrate it. That is the power of capitalism, whether it was in the 1800s or whether it's today. Its ability to form and shape what the government does, what the government sees, what the government is acting upon, whether it's ending slavery to protect industrialists in the North, squashing labor movements to protect industrialists mainly in the North, and then at the same time changing a date so that it doesn't have to
semi-remind people of the Haymarket Affair. And it's been very, very successful because even despite the fact that the United States is where the Haymarket Affair occurred, very few people in the United States even know about what the Haymarket Affair was about. And if the holiday had been on May 1st, yes, probably there would have been celebrations towards the or remembrances for the Haymarket Affair, especially 10 years after the fact in 1896. That never happened. And even in the rest of the world, the Haymarket Affair is basically largely semi-forgotten. But the point is that it's I would say semi more remembered there than the United States. The United States, most of our labor history in the United States is completely untaught, not thought of, and forgotten. We've made a movement in the United States, especially when the when Europe went to more civil liberties and the rights of people. We went to civil rights, and then eventually civil rights got kind of murky and stuff. So then eventually now, this whole thing Trump's fighting against the idea of like, well, there's too much information about why this there's problems in this country, then whatever. The ties that divide us are being pointed out more than the ties that unite us. That's kind of what he says. I mean, I guess. And in one way, it's kind of true because it is pointing most of our teaching and everything else gravitates towards, like well, not I wouldn't say so much divides us, but more the uniqueness of different groups. But it doesn't ever really focus on labor. It never focuses on the one core thing that unites us all. But I would say that's very different than what Trump's one vision of uniting everybody. He wants basically everybody to gather around the American flag and let's put another one up in front of the White House or behind it or on the side of it or wherever. And let's gather around and celebrate Americanism, American exceptionalism. When I say the big thing is that instead of us celebrating the individual natures or individual aspects and breaking ourselves down and allowing capitalists to continue to use history as a way to divide us, I say let us study our own history as workers and see where we went from, and we can use that in the backdrop. But let us never use that dividing tool that basically can be history. Just as much as that history can be uniting, it can also be dividing. And I get that, and I talked about it in the last episode. You'll be able to hear it again after this. But with that, I basically gotta say we're almost gonna go to break. And I gotta say that you always have to remember that the capitalists out there are trying to divide you. And they love the fact that, people say, well, we're BIPOC or we're this or that, oh, they love that. You're feeding into it. And I know like a lot of people in the DSA and everything else, they say, well, we need to like find these unique rights. Individuals need to have everybody, individuals have to have their own rights, set of rights, blah, blah, blah, because they don't have it. Like that's the biggest bunch of crap there is out there. You're never going to get rights from this government. You will only get privileges. And so that idea, like whether you want to say white privilege is real or not, the name of itself is completely apt. Privilege. All we get in this country is privileges. There are certain people that have more privileges, and there are certain people that have less privileges. But if you're going to go out there and fight for individual privilege, you will never get anywhere. You're begging at the feet of the rich, and you're trying to expand a pie that doesn't expand for you. It detracts constantly, and your rights are never there. Anyway, we're going to talk about the whole big pie and everything else, and the contracted rights, and the idea that you're always going to be suffering for at the feet for the breadcrumbs of the rich if you continue to do this. If you do not view socialism as one thing, the worker, until you view socialism as the worker, you will never get anywhere. So, come back here in a second. This is the Daily Worker, and my voice is almost out. Last night I was screaming a lot, but I was at a game from my old college. So anyway, that's probably why you're like wondering, man, he's kind of got like a little scratchy voice today. Yes, I do have a scratchy voice today. But we'll be right back here on the Daily Worker.

All right, and welcome back here to the Daily Worker. This is the second half. This is our Labor Day special. So you get two episodes for the price of one. You get last week's episode, you get this episode, and when you hear the reruns of this, the vintage broadcast I bring to you on Unexplained Radio Network, you will see that this is not going to be followed by that other broadcast. 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Unexplained Radio Network's chat room is available. The wildcard line is not open today. And basically we're on a discussion group of me. So let's go continue back to what we were talking about. We talked about Labor Day. We talked about the influence of what May Day should have been and everything else. We talked about that, how capitalism changed all that and how you're screwed by it. At the end of the day, once you start associating two things, one, socialism with the worker, and two, that how everything leads back to money and your capitalist kings out there and everything else, that's what's going to happen. When you look at that, you'll see the light, and you'll see the way things really are actually working out there, because everything is set up to bamboozle you and screw you over. And one of the big things, and I'm going to get into a topic now that I know that, again, a lot of times, like I say, there is a major difference between European socialism and U.S. socialism. U.S. socialism is a topic du jour. Whatever privilege that they're seeking for somebody will be the top of discussion. And majority of the people involved are not workers in the sense that they're members of unions, or they may not be workers at all. I don't know. But their whole point is to create a sense of community behind difference. That there are people out there that try to, this is basically a dividing factor. Like I've said many times, capitalism is based on breaking up people and breaking them apart so they do not see the common enemy. Your common enemy is basically the people you see every day, the people you can't beat. You know, the Bezos of the world, the whole Zuckerberg, all that stuff, who cares? Their names changed, the same idea. Whether they were there in the 1600s or today, they're all the same people. The point is that one of the things I do look at, and I've looked at this entire situation. We talked about it last week. No country is altruistic. No country is going to do something that will benefit another country despite the fact that it could. It basically, most countries are very, very selfish, if not completely, totally selfish. But they're selfish to whom? Are they selfish to you, the people, or are they selfish to other people that are dominating you, the rich? When you look at the, and I do, like I said, like a long time ago, I said I always offend both sides, whether people consider themselves Republicans, Democrats, or even the DSA, I'll defend you to hell as well, because what I'm about to say is something that I don't hear anybody ever talking about. I can tell you this for a fact, that immigration across countries has not been done through altruism. There's not been this great movement of political parties looking at that there's these people that need help and we can help them because we have the resources. That is the biggest load of BS I've actually ever heard. As soon as we started reporting that there's going to be a decline in population, all these countries started reaching out to try to get people to inhabit it. That is the big motivation. The whole motivation is not to really create workers, but to create people that are subject to the system, depending on the country. Now, in cases, it could be workers that are free to do what they want to do, but majority of the time, we're going to basically talk about some other kind of capitalist country that's trying to dominate them in one aspect or another. And what we've seen is that, especially in the United States, there are two different types of interest. And you wonder, like, well, then if that's the case, then how come are they rejecting immigrants in the United States now? Well, I can tell you exactly why. The interests that form the Democratic Party are capitalist corporations that need labor, cheap labor. So when they bring in 10 immigrants, they can basically go through them, and then five of them, you know, they can say, well, this five showed up for the job. Four of them are useless and one will keep, and the other nine, you can deal with them in society. We don't care. They can become homeless for all we care. We got enough homeless in the United States. We kill off 100,000 people off fentanyl every year. What do we care if we throw a bunch more people in the streets? You figure it out. I've already got my one guy out of 10. And so that's what they're really looking for. And then when you actually look at it, okay, so who are these people that they're hiring? They're hiring people that are going to undercut
immigrants that came here prior to them. Now, whether you want to call them illegal or whatever, that's not neither here nor there, but you have to think of the perspective that when you have a society that has set up itself to actually struggle for workers' rights and to betterment of workers, when you have an influx of immigrants that come into a country, and I'm not anti-immigrant by any chance, but I'm going to say this, that is usually there to undermine the progress that is gained through the worker. You know, they're going to go out. The weirdest part about this is that this capitalist system has gotten so greedy with the immigrants that came here first and basically said, okay, well, you guys, y'all take, you know, $10, $12 an hour. That's good. 10, 12. Okay, that's great. Do $10 or $12 an hour. Because otherwise, we got to hire people here. They're going to want $20 an hour. We can't have that. We can have you. And then they get these guys that came in just recently, especially under the Biden years. And they bring them in and they're like, well, we'll do it for $8 or we'll do it for minimum wage and we'll have 15 people live in the household. So they're actually undercutting the old immigrants that have been here for a long time. And I do also say those other people have been here long enough that they've been vetted and they should actually have some kind of pathway to some legal status because the thing is, we have people that show up all the time in this country that we don't really know what the hell they did in their other country, but we at least do have a record of the people that have been here 10, 20, 30 years that have no voice, no say, no actual ability to be here freely in the United States under especially Trump's administration. And at the same time, we're going out there and saying, like, well, these guys have been thoroughly vetted over 30 years, 10 years, or 20 years. We don't want to give them any status at all. And that's the hypocrisy in itself. But let's concentrate back on what I was mentioning. There are two different factions. There are the ones that basically, like Tyson Chicken or whatever, that have been supporting the Democratic Party for years. They big supporters under Clinton. And people like this that produce things, but they need very, very cheap labor. And they're those people. They usually support the Democrats. The ones that you saw, and you saw when Trump came into office, all the high tech moguls and everything else that require very, very few individuals to work there. And if anything, they need skilled workers that are there. When you saw those people come in the door, you should have known exactly what was going to happen. They don't need the immigrants. And the thing is, if they're going to get political brownie points by sending them home because they're criminals or this, that, or the other, whatever the hell you want to call them. You know, and in a lot of cases, yes, I agree. There are criminals out there. There are criminals in all classes. Criminals are not going to be say, well, like I don't want to go to another country. I'd rather just do crime here. No, they do anything they want to do. And I'll give you an example of that in a second too. But the thing is that a lot of these people really were just regular people that are caught up in all this mix. And, but the problem about these other newer immigrants, the ones that came in the last 4 or 5 years, sometimes there are a lot of countries that, like, you know, that are not as safe as the countries that they're traditionally coming from. And so you have a lot of different individuals that made their backgrounds may or may not be known. They may be great people, they may be bad people, whomever. But the problem about what's happening now, and I'm not trying to delve too much into this one part, but the Trump administration is basically saying, look, we're going to get rid of these criminals, and, you know, all of them are criminals. So if we find some extra ones, we'll throw them out too. There's no safety net for that. And you know, many people want to blame Trump for that, but nobody's blaming Biden for not having helped out these people over the last 4 years and saying, hey, look, if you've been here 10, 20, 30 years, why don't we have some kind of status? Why wasn't there any legislation ever pushed by that administration and was ignored because they didn't really give a rat's ass? Now, the point is going back to my original topic, the real reason we have immigration over the last few or so years that increased so much was just because of that one thing I told you. They needed to find the 1 out of 10 workers or individuals that would work, let's say, to come to the United States and work for cheaper amounts and accept less than the previous immigrants that they had hired to undercut the American workforce. After a while, you can see like this all builds up. Once you develop something in your country, once you develop a standard of living, a standard of quality that the worker receives, basically sometimes we call it like the middle class or whatever. But once you achieve that standard, maybe say it's two cars, you know, only one person needs to work out of a family, you know, you can have adopted kids, or anything else out, you know, anything, whatever that standard is, the one way you can undercut it is not by attacking it directly, it's by bringing people in that'll accept less. And a lot of people are wondering, it's like, well, isn't there AI coming? Do they already need these people? And it's like I always say, of course they need these people because capitalists only think about this quarter.
AI has not gotten to the level to actually affect, you know, people who produce poultry or meat or whatever by this quarter. So since it hasn't, they need the people. They need people that are going to take less than the people that are working there now. So if you can't make money the old-fashioned way of actually having a better new innovative idea, rob your workers. And so that's what they did. So first off, they said, well, we got a bunch of people in the United States, but they want too much. Well, we got a bunch of new immigrants. This happened about 10 or 15 or 20 years ago. And these people, they're fine. They'll take the lower rates. The Americans won't. And then eventually, guess what happened? With the last 4 years, they found a bunch of other group of people that will take even lower. You constantly undercut yourself like that. And that's why, like, really, in reality, while you can feel sorry for other people in other countries, but you got to actually say those workers didn't rise up against their capitalist industries. They didn't do what we did here. And so we basically have to look out and fend for what we have here. Not being xenophobic about that, I'm just being completely damn honest. I mean, look at Ireland, for example. Ireland continues to have citizens leave their country due to the fact that they did not find gainful employment, or when they find employment that is gainful, they're not able to afford housing. So what do? They immigrate to another country from Ireland. What does Ireland do? Accept immigrants from other countries. That makes no sense. You can't even help your own damn people, and yet you're bringing in other people. And to act like, you know, well, we're a wealthy country. We're this, we can do this. Look, there are wealthy people in the United States. We are not a wealthy country. This is not a wealthy country. Ireland's the same way. There are people that control stuff, but it's not a wealthy country by no means. Your portion of the pie in the United States from the wealthy people are the crumbs that are left over from this pie. You're talking about the wealthy people are eating 99.99999% of this pie, and you got that 0.00000001%. And at the end of the day, you're basically saying, let's bring in a bunch of other immigrants to break up that 0.00001%. And at the same time, because they can undercut the wage part that the workers had actually fought for before, because that's what the capitalists brought them here to begin with anyway. Now that piece of pie can go from 0.00000001% to 0.00009.5%. Think of it. That's the whole reason. This is not an altruistic country. Nobody basically said one day, you know what? We really need to help out other people. We really need to help out these poor immigrants. They're starving. They're doing la la la la la. They're not doing that. They started seeing that we're going to have a trend where we're going to have less populace per country, especially you're seeing this, whether it's in Korea or Japan, the idea about immigrating other individuals into their country basically because they're not producing enough children, this, that, and the other, or Europe or wherever. You've seen this time and time again. That is what they're trying to do. That's the only damn reason they give a crap about immigrants, because it affects their bottom line. And then on top of that, the cherry on your cake, or whatever the hell you want to call it, is that these immigrants are going to take less than the immigrants that are working those jobs right now. And then what are we going to do for those poor immigrants that were there before, that have been here 10 or 20 years, have not done a single crime in their entire life? And whether you want to call, like, crossing the border a crime, I can tell you this, well, hell, jaywalking can be a crime too. And so, like, you know, but the thing is, there's a lot of crimes out there. But let's say that. Let's say over 10 or 20, 30 years, you didn't even help them. Now you want to send them back just as much as you want to send some guy they got here and murdered somebody the first day they got here. I mean, really, the truth of the matter is, I'll go back to that on the Trump administration thing. They look at it is this same kind of idea that if they're going to see, like, for instance, you're walking down the street and you see a guy cross the street and it's not at a crosswalk. And you cross the same area, not a crosswalk. But if the guy turns out to be a murderer, they arrest him. They arrest him for the jaywalking and the murder charges. And they see you right there, and they're like, yeah, we're taking you in for jaywalking too. That's kind of what we're talking about when we're talking about bringing in immigrants. The problem is, this problem exists not because we had a set group of immigrants that have been here for 10 or 20 or 30 years that we decided not to help. It's part of that, but it's mainly because we brought in a new group that was just here to basically help the capitalists that were losing out to the workforce. They were losing out on the workforce that was here, because by the 10 or 20, 30 year immigrants had already started saying, well, we want a little bit better pay, otherwise we're going to go somewhere else. Not asking for much, but asking for a little bit better. And then they brought in these other people that said, well, we'll live 15 to a house and, you know, be fine, whatever you give me. That's it. That's all I can tell you. Like, I know that's everybody's going to hate that, but the thing is, it reminds me of that old thing where they used to say that the reason why the crime rates went down in the 1990s because abortions happened in the 1970s.
Things happen. You don't have to like them. Facts are not always like a bull. But tell me this, do you really believe Biden opened up his heart and said, "You know what? These people have nowhere to go. I gotta let them in." All at the exact same time, hundreds of other nations considered it. Well, not hundreds, 50s of other nations considered it. South Korea, Japan, all Europe considered it. What did they consider it for? Considered it because their businesses told them, "Consider this." Jeez. Now the big thing goes back down to it. It's like, so what can you do? Like, well, if we had a really good government or that actually reflected the people, maybe we wouldn't be using corporations to abuse those people in other countries. Maybe we'd actually help with their governments rather than just basically helping with their immigrants. We often complain, like, the thing goes back down to it is like with immigrants that come into this country, the funny part is that, or any country, doesn't really matter where. A lot of times we'll say, well, they come from a very bad government. This is a bad government. Okay, so what happens with that bad government? The people that would rise up, the workers that could rise up against that government, they've left. They've went abroad. They live somewhere else. And what do? They send their money back to that country to support that same government. And so what does the government do? Continues to export people that would be against it. So you never get any real change out of your country because you continue to have this one system that supports the bad government, so said, of the other country. It's funny. It's so funny how capitalism always works to benefit itself. It's very, very, very intelligent in that aspect. How can it screw over other people and make other people look bad for going against what they should be going against all along? I mean, of course, it sounds horrible to say, well, I don't like a bunch of immigrants here because it's taking away and undercutting our jobs, which that's the truth. It's not about like, I understand there are sometimes people that are xenophobic. Granted, that's a very small fraction. There are people that are racist. That's going to be a very small fraction too. And there's going to be a large people that basically say, look, I mean, I've heard from other immigrants that have been here that how they've been undercut or they've been worried about the new immigrants that came through. I mean, when Trump came in and he started cracking down on a lot of the Venezuelans, a lot of the Mexican immigrants that do not have papers here were very happy about that because they knew that a lot of criminals had come in from Venezuela. I mean, everybody can see this. I mean, this is not something that I'm hiding or anything else. Just always apply capitalism towards any little thing. Always apply, like, what would big business want? How did this favor big business? And you can see that any altruistic movement, supposedly altruistic, has always been set up to benefit a corporation or corporations or individuals that are extremely rich. Again, like, don't go out there and act like, yeah, we should bring in all the immigrants to the world and stuff. Okay, you bring in all the immigrants to the world, what happens? Like, everybody lives in a few countries, and that pie, like I was talking about earlier, unless you fight for it, is not going to get bigger. You're still going to be seeking the breadcrumbs of the rich. And now you're going to have to use your breadcrumbs to help feed other people that came from other countries. Like I always say, like, immigration is something that, has to be taken lightly and understood completely. At the end of the day, how many immigrants are you going to take in? One, 10, 1,000, 100,000, 10 million? Put a number on it. And it's like, well, we can't put a number on it. Suffering has no number. All right, well, end the suffering and eventually help those people and then eventually help them to not want to. Nobody wants to leave their damn country. I mean, anybody, if anything, nobody wants to leave their family and go somewhere else. And it's very, very rare for somebody to say, I hate myself. I hate my country. I hate all these people. Whatever. They don't do that. Nobody does that. They want to stay where they're at. They're forced to leave. They're forced to leave because economic migration, of course. Because they said, hey, look, I can, there's a place that where the people there don't want to work at because it doesn't pay $18 or $20 an hour because they want a regular life. They want a life that they can actually semi afford to buy things with. But there's a bunch of immigrants that happen to work there that have been here 10 or 20 years, and they originally were getting low paid, but now they're getting like really low paid, but it's like about $10 or $12 an hour. But we can go there and we can get $8 an hour, and that's a hell of a lot better than what I'm making in my like original country. Think about it. What did I just say? They're undercutting the immigrant workforce. The immigrant workforce was undercutting the regular workforce. And it's sometimes, yeah, we don't have enough people. Okay, yeah, that's a very good point. It's like, we don't have enough people. We need to bring immigrants in. Why don't we have enough people?
I mean, back in the 1950s, there was, I don't care what your vision of a family is, whether, it could be, two people together that are the same sex or whatever. I don't care. But eventually you could say, like, hey, look, those individuals could either adopt or whatever. They could have children different means. That's another story. But in the 1950s, you could have one individual working and could support four, five, six kids. Now you have two individuals working. They can barely afford an apartment. They can afford maybe one cat. Think of it. Capitalism has taken your ability away to actually go out there and have a family, have your the one thing that should matter most to you, a family, whether they're adopted or whatever, they're brought into your life. They're people that are of you, your own ilk, let's say. They've taken away your right to do that, and eventually they said, you know what? You should also think about these poor immigrants because, we got a population problem anyway. People don't want to have children. People don't want to have children or they can't have children. They're forced into a situation where they can't have more than one child, or they can't have any children at all. Because, we got a problem anyway. Don't have children. People want to have children, or they can't. Forced into a situation where they can't have more than one child, or they can't have children at all. Think about it.

screwed those people over in their country, the capitalists did, and now they screwed you over here so you can't have enough children that you would want to have, or a big family or whatever. You can't have that. You can't have the house. You can't have any of these things. And then they guilt trip you with the fact that maybe you need to help bring in a bunch of immigrants from another country. To what? Go out there and work in their companies. That's it. That's all the way it is. Now, I do believe, like, you know, there are a lot of times you need to bring immigrants in, and that should be debated by the populace of its country and decide how many at any given time. Random wanton bringing in, that's probably never going to work. I mean, I'm the last person to basically say, you know, I've always, I mean, like, she's an immigrant. She came here from Iraq and everything else, and then all my wives have been immigrants, so, yeah. You know, like, I've met a lot of different people, and most of the time I deal with immigrants day to day. But I can tell you this, that even them, they can say, hey, look, there's got to be a limit. You know, I mean, that's just the way it is. There's always that. I remember, like, when I was in Mexico, there were a lot of Central Americans that would come up through Mexico, and I was in the very, very deep part of Mexico, way outside of Ixmiquilpan out there in Hidalgo. Hidalgo, state of Hidalgo. And there was these guys who went through, and a lot of the Mexicans didn't want to help them out because they were from, like, Honduras or whatever. They didn't want to even give them any money, even though they begged for money because they wanted to get further down the road. Because the people in Mexico looked at these people as like, well, we don't need these stupid immigrants over here. Yet it's a country that does have a lot of immigrants go somewhere else. And so, you know, you would have a lot of people that wouldn't help those people out. We helped them out. And the funny thing is that they're kind of surprised because a lot of people wouldn't help them out. That's the way the world works. The world is not altruistic. The world hates others. I mean, you know, it's just the way it is. And so, but the thing is you shouldn't have a guilt trip put on you because corporations forced you not to have that many children because they wanted to save money. And they forced you not to have a house because they wanted to save money. And they're like, oh, by the way, we should help out these poor immigrants that come in because we want to save money. I mean, we want to help out the poor immigrants. They don't. They don't, man. That's just the way it is. So I'm going to leave you with that. It's my Labor Day special. I know it's a controversial issue. I know a lot of people are going to be like, no, we got to do this. It's like, look, we only have these many breadcrumbs. When you bring in other people that lower the wage and lower the benefits gap because they're going to accept less, then now the amount of breadcrumbs are going to go down and not going to go up. And you have to fight for more breadcrumbs just to be able to help out these other people, just like you should be helping out yourself. And if you think you're fine, you think your situation's great, and you think you can bring in anybody else in the world, then you should be telling me, I got a house, I got a car, I got two cars, actually. My partner doesn't work. My partners, if you're in a multi-relationship, and we have a buttload of kids, and we have all the dogs and cats we can own. If you can say that to me, then I can say, yeah, I can bring in all the immigrants in the world. I guess the system's working. I guess this capitalism works. But until that day, you can't say it. And I can't say the same thing either for it. I'm just telling you, they're bringing them in because it benefits the capitalist system. All things that are done in this country are to benefit corporations and the very, very, very rich. All right, and with that, I'm going to leave you. It's been another episode of Daily Worker with our controversial topics. And I'm going to tell you, like, I'm not xenophobic at all. I do believe there should be immigrants that come to countries, but I don't believe they should be because there's a population decline, and I don't believe it should be ever, especially to help benefit corporations and abuse those workers once they get here as well, to make them live 15 in a house because we've already raped and destroyed their country. All right. Well, the corporations did that. Sorry, I'm not going to put myself in that class. All right. Well, we'll see you guys later. Thank you for joining us, Lee Worker. We'll join us again next week for live episodes. Have a great Labor Day weekend. I really do appreciate everybody that joined us. And remember, Labor Day is not Labor Day without May Day, so celebrate May Day too. See you guys later. In solidarity.

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1: For the Sunnyvale, this is coming to help you.
2: Hey, are you the manager there?
1: I'm the supervisor on duty.
2: Supervisor on duty. Okay, you might be able to help me. This is CJ. I'm calling long distance from Dallas. Have you got a quick moment? I know you guys are busy, but you got a quick moment?
1: Yeah.
2: Okay. I'm with a radio show here in Dallas, and I've come across an article that said something about this Toys R Us there in Sunnyvale is, like, got some, or was haunted or at one time. Do you know anything about that?
1: I'm not supposed to comment on that. You'd have to go through our corporate office.
2: Really? Through corporate?
1: Yeah, you'd have to go through corporate, but, you know, anytime any media calls, we got to go through corporate.
2: Oh, okay. Yeah, well, I mean, I am with a radio show, but I don't know if you want to call it media, per se.
1: Right. I mean, we're not on air, are we?
2: No, of course not. No.
1: I mean, that's the rumor. You know, to be honest, I've been here 2 years, I've never seen anything.
2: Okay.
1: But people, other coworkers have said they've seen stuff, and, you know, I guess they did a big old seance here back in the 90s, and there's apparently a picture taken of the ghost. And
2: yeah,
1: I've never seen anything. Yeah.
2: Wow, that's what I read. Well, so is there stuff like going on today?
1: You know, an associate will say they saw something hop off the shelf, but I mean, again, I've been here 2 years. I've never personally seen anything. So.
2: Oh, okay. Is there anybody else that it's been there longer than you? That maybe had something happen that was out of the ordinary?
1: Well, I got one of my pickup guys. He's been here about 20 years, and he's never seen anything either.
2: Oh, so he's been there even when they did this little seance thing back in the 90s then, huh?
1: Yeah.
2: So he was working back then, and he hasn't seen anything either.
1: I think that might have been the late 80s. He started in the early 90s. I think he just missed it. But, yeah, I asked him, and he says, no, he's never seen anything. And
2: wow, okay. Well, that's cool. I just wanted to call and ask. That's all. I'm sorry to bother you. I know you guys are busy there because it's a kind of a big store, but I just wanted to call and ask that real quick.
1: Yeah, no problem.
2: That's very interesting. Well, I thank you so much for your time.
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3: Thanks for calling Walgreens. This is Sean. How may I help you?
2: Hey, Sean. Are you the store manager?
3: No, I'm not. I can get one for you, though, if you need.
2: Well, how long have you worked there? Have you been there for a while?
3: A little over a year and a half.
2: Oh, a year and a half. Okay, you might be able to help me then, Sean. This is CJ. I'm calling from Dallas. I'm actually with a radio show. You don't mind if I record this call, do you?
3: I would prefer you not. Would you like to talk with the manager?
2: Sure. It's nothing about with Walgreens. I just had a question about some history of the place.
3: Okay. I'm going to let you talk with my manager. That way he can give that to you.
2: Sure. No problem.
3: Okay,
2: thank you.
3: Okay, sure. No problem.
4: Thank you for holding this, Mr. Malone. Speaking of
2: you. Yes, hello. Hi. Are you the store manager?
4: I am the manager on duty, yes, sir.
2: Okay, great. What was your name, sir? I'm sorry?
4: Rick Malone.
2: Rick. Hey, Rick. This is CJ. I'm calling from Dallas. I just had a really quick question about that Walgreens. The reason I'm calling, I'm with a radio show, and we had some information here that there was something that they were saying about that Walgreens being, like, haunted or something. Do you know anything about that?
4: No. I mean, I've never experienced anything.
2: How long have you worked there? For quite a while?
4: At this store, probably about, I'd say about 8-9 months.
2: Oh, 8-9 months. Okay. Yeah, there was something that apparently that happened back in the 90s, late 90s. There was a manager apparently got shot.
4: Yeah, he got killed.
2: Yeah, that's what I heard. And because of that, though, there's not been any reports of any kind of activity or anything like that, has there?
4: Not that I know of.
2: Huh. And that's weird. Okay. Well, I was just calling from Dallas. I'm with the radio show, and we were just kind of curious about that because we read online that there were some possible reports of activity going on there in the Walgreens. You guys are open 24 hours, right?
4: Yes, we are.
2: Huh, okay.
4: When you come down, you ought to come through.
5: Yeah, well, you know what? We might do that. We'll just stop in, you know, just kind of check it out. I mean, and I'll be sure to introduce myself. And that I think that'd be great if we can come in and just take a look at the place. But if you say there's nothing going on, there probably isn't.
4: Well, I mean, I don't think there's anything going on, or I haven't noticed anything out of the ordinary. That mean that there's not anything going on.
5: Sure,
4: you know?
5: Sure. Has anybody else experienced anything?
4: Diapers falling off shelves after they've pulled them to the front. That's about it. They said, the story goes, it's like after the night people would, face their departments, the manager would go back and just to mess with the night people, would go back and knock diapers off shelves and all that stuff.
5: And that's still, what's happening now.
4: That's what I take that back. I have heard about that happening, but I've never experienced it. So
5: gotcha.
4: Know, it could happen.
5: Sure, absolutely. Yeah. Well, Rick, I really appreciate you letting us know. We were just curious about it, and thought it was kind of fascinating that this is something happening at a Walgreens in 24 hours. You know that there's something going on, but.
4: When is the radio show?
5: We're actually going to do it tonight. So we're going to run it tonight, and we'll be sure to play this. You don't mind if I record this, do you?
4: No, I don't care.
5: Okay, great. Well, we'll run it tonight, and let let everybody know, that we checked it out. And so far, according to Rick at Walgreens, nothing seems to be happening out of the ordinary.
4: No. What kind of music do y'all play?
5: Well, actually, it's all talk. It's a talk radio station.
4: Oh, okay, cool.
5: Yeah, so we just talk all kinds of stuff, mainly paranormal type stuff, kind of like a ghost show on the radio.
4: That's cool.
5: Thanks, Rick. Well, listen, I appreciate your time, sir. And I tell you what, if we do head down there, we'll be sure to look you up and give you a call and maybe stop in.
4: All right, man. I'll be on Graveyards all next week, so come on through.
5: Okay, great. Thanks, Rick. We'll talk to you later, buddy.
4: All right, have a good one.
5: Bye-bye.
6: This is calling Walmart Store 2568. Help my people save money so they can live better. How may I help you?
2: Hi, who's this?
6: This is Velia.
2: Velia?
6: Yes.
2: Hi, Velia.
6: Yeah,
2: right. Hey, I have a question for you. You guys are right there on Roscoe and Van Nuys?
6: That's correct, yes.
2: Okay. Is it a three-story Walmart or two-story?
6: Actually, it has four stories, but we only utilize the two, first and second floors.
2: Okay. So you don't use the third and a half or whatever?
6: No, we don't. We use those, but those are utilized for our merchandise.
2: Okay.
6: Area.
2: You don't use them for stock rooms or anything?
6: Oh, we do, yes.
2: Oh, you do use them for stock rooms?
6: Yeah. Mm-hmm.
2: Is it true? I'm sorry if you got a quick moment. I just want to ask you, is it true that there's like some kind of haunting or something going up on the third floor?
6: No, not at all.
2: Not at all? There wasn't anything like a woman that died in an elevator crash or something a long time ago?
6: No, not at all.
2: Is that like an urban legend?
6: It's been flying around for a number of years, but there's no truth to it.
2: Oh, okay. So I guess you get a lot of calls about that then, huh?
6: We get a lot of, initially, I think, associates here have heard that rumor, and as I said, I've been here for a little while, and it's been going around for a few years, so.
2: Oh, okay.
6: Okay?
2: I gotcha. Well, listen, you don't mind if I record this conversation just so I have it for documentation, do you?
6: No, you can.
2: Okay. Thank you, and what was your name again?
6: My name is Thelia. Yes.
2: Okay, thank you, Thelia. We want to have that documented for our radio show.
6: Oh, sure. Okay.
2: Thank you.
6: Okay, you're welcome.
2: Bye-bye. All right, everyone. I'm joined here with Randy with the Ward Hotel in Aberdeen, South Dakota. Randy, how are you this evening?
7: I'm doing well, and how are you doing?
2: I'm doing very good, sir. Thank you. Well, we wanted to call your hotel because we've heard some very wonderful stories about it. First off, what can you give us as far as the history goes with the place?
7: Well, the Ward Hotel actually was built by Alonzo Ward, and he was Alonzo Ward Sr., and he actually occupied space in the original structure up until 1927 when the original building burned to the ground. In late 1927, early 1928, he started rebuilding, and the property we are in today was actually finished in early 1929. So this building's been standing here for a long time. This particular building, when it was completed, obviously was state-of-the-art, six stories, beautiful, and was advertised as the country's only fireproof hotel at that time, which I'm sure is a bit of a overreach. But in this part of the world in 1929, I guess you could get away with that.
2: Wow.
7: And so we have this Yeah, so we have this fantastic structure, and in 2004, the company that currently owns the building undertook a major reconstruction of the building, which was completed in 2007. So our building, for all practical purposes, from the outside anyway, looks exactly like it did in 1929. Our first two floors are exactly the same layout as they were in 1929, but everything above the second floor was converted into condominiums at that point in time. So the original hotel is gone, but we still have seven hotel guest rooms in their original layout that we rent every day of the week. And so it's kind of the best combination of modern use with a historic structure, I guess, the way I describe it.
2: Well, absolutely. Well, that's great. That's awesome. And it's located in downtown Aberdeen?
7: Yep, it's right in Main Street. It's actually on the corner of First Avenue and Main Street, so it's literally at the center of Aberdeen. Just north of us is the original Milwaukee Railroad Station, which is now a Burlington Northern Santa Fe Railroad Depot,
2: right.
7: And just across the street from us is the original bank building, which is now the Dakota Prairie Museum. So we're right in the heart of all of the good stuff.
2: That's awesome. We actually have a town similar to what you just described in this area that we frequent a lot. The downtown area is just the same as it has always been, and that's like it's McKinney, Texas, is what I'm talking about. And it's similar. It's similar to what you're describing. It's just like downtown USA.
7: Absolutely.
2: It's awesome.
7: They've done a great job, so.
2: That's great. That's really cool. I definitely would want to come up and visit sometime.
7: Sure.
2: Well, let's get to the good stuff. What are some of the claims of activity? What are some of the paranormal stories that you can tell us about the place?
7: You know, in the 3 years that I've been here, between 2007 and 2010, we've kind of heard the gamut of things, if you want to know the truth. And quite honestly, most of the claims that we have are from folks that have been here, obviously, later in the evening, or are one of the last folks out of the building, as it might be a member of the staff, or it might be somebody who's attended an event upstairs. And it's almost always limited to experiences on our first floor and in the second floor hotel rooms, which are the original structure of our building, or maintain the original character, I should say. Most of the claims, so kind of circle around or focus around noise, you know, shadows, things that seem out of place in the middle of the night, being woke up, those kind of things. And so I guess I'd qualify them as interesting in the sense that we've had a wide swath of both visitors and employees who have had experiences at the hotel. All of them I would define as good-natured, as in none of them, I wouldn't define them as overly scary,
2: right.
7: Startling for sure, but not overly scary.
2: Right.
7: And so in that regard, I guess that's the part of it that I enjoy most. It's the good-natured, lighthearted, I guess prankster would be the way I would describe it.
2: Really? Well, that's really cool. So it's kind of a benign, you know, like you're saying, not a malevolent type spirit.
7: No, I mean, and I would describe it this way. We've had folks who've said, look, at 2 o'clock in the morning, I heard my dresser drawer open and close, or the desk drawers in the office open and close, or, you know, I was walking down the hallway and I felt somebody grab my arm or my shoulder, you know, those kinds of experiences. The voices are almost always not individual voices so much, but we have a large ballroom on our second floor, which we use for events all the time. Its space will seat about 250 people, and you can well imagine since 1929 we've hosted a lot of fantastic events up there. And so one of the more common claims is that people will hear music in the middle of the night when clearly there's not an event going on, or they'll hear a lot of voices kind of like murmuring in the distance or speaking in the distance, which if no one's in the building, you can expect that would startle someone. So,
2: right,
7: anyway,
2: absolutely.
7: Kind of, yeah. And so I guess benign is a great way to describe it. We've never had anything that is anything to be particularly scared of, but it's certainly startling.
2: Well, absolutely. I would understand. Yeah, I definitely would be startled if my dresser drawer opened and closed.
7: It will wake you up.
2: Yes.
7: And we've never had anybody leave the hotel on account of it. We've had quite a few people who've come and said, look, I just want to... And we have one room in particular, which I would describe as probably slightly more active than the rest. And the lady that handles our hotel reservations is more than happy to give people a tour and show them that room. And if they want to rent it, they can rent it and spend the night. And quite honestly, we've had people who've stayed in the hotel that have never had an experience.
2: Right.
7: So it's kind of a, you know, it's an on-again, off-again romance with that particular paranormal side of things, I guess.
2: Yeah, that's actually quite often. We've run into that too, where, you know, you go into a place and you're expecting all kinds of activity, but it doesn't happen. You don't see anything or get anything, and it's sometimes you do. You know, like you say, it is kind of an on off type deal. Well, let me ask you this. I'm sorry, Randy. Have you had any experiences yourself?
7: Oh, sure. And I can qualify them as benign experiences, but I have an office located on the main floor. It's relatively close to the dining and kitchen areas, and I guess the two most common occurrences are the office door will routinely open on its own, and a lot of people would say, oh, well, it's, you know, suction or crosswind or whatever, just based on where we're located, and there's probably some truth to that, but we've had at least two or three members of our staff that have actually physically felt the doorknob turn in their hand and then open the door, and you got a clean shot down the hallway either way, and nobody was there. And so that, for them, has been really quite remarkable. We have a desk in the office where the drawer routinely opens and closes. And by routinely, I mean 2 to 3 times a day, it will open and close on its own. And so that one's probably the most common occurrence that we have. And then our kitchen staff have always had weird experiences, equipment moving, and by equipment, I mean, you know, they put a spoon down and come back a couple minutes later and it's 10 feet away and they're the only one here in the morning setting up, those kinds of things. And so I've personally had some of those experiences and they've been pretty benign, but it's always remarkable when it happens and you're here.
2: Absolutely. So yeah, especially when you're there alone and like when you set something down, you turn your back, you turn back around, and it's gone, and yet you find it 6 feet away from where you were standing.
7: On a completely different counter, that'll get your attention.
2: Oh, yeah, absolutely. You'll be like, okay.
7: And I hate to say that, you know, the first couple of times it kind of unnerves you. I work many late nights, and so you're closing out shop at 2:30 or 3 in the morning, and the bartender's gone home, and everything's done. And I can tell you the first couple of times the desk drawer opened or stuff moved around or I heard noise, I was in a pretty good rush to get out of here.
2: Right.
7: And as of lately, I have to say, after about 3 years of that, you just become accustomed to it. And so when it happens, you're like, yep, okay, well, let's get going.
2: Wow.
7: I've gotten to the point now where whatever it is or whoever it is that likes to walk around in my office at night, I'll just say, look, I'm real busy. Now's not a good time. And generally speaking, that pretty much settles things down. And so I don't know that I have a rapport necessarily with whatever's going on, but it's quite humorous at this point.
2: Yeah, that's awesome. They would be willing to step out of your office when you're working.
7: Yeah, and it was very thoughtful of them to be that polite, I guess.
2: Yeah.
7: So anyway, go ahead.
2: Well, no, I was going to ask you, well, do you know who could this spirit be? I mean, do you have any ideas?
7: You know, we've taken a couple of good guesses at it, and it's hard to say. As far as our investigation tells us, no one that we know of has ever actually passed away in the building, but certainly you have to believe that people that had invested as much of their life in this structure as they have would want to come back and visit. And so our general take on things is we've always called our spirit Alonzo because it's either Alonzo Ward Sr. or Alonzo Ward Jr. in our opinion, and we may be wrong, you know.
2: Right.
7: But certainly they invested a lion's share of their lifetime into this building and into Aberdeen, and so I would expect, especially as it relates to the office area, that it would be one of them. In the hotel guest rooms, that's as good a guess as anybody needs.
2: Right.
7: So, you know, we just call our little spirit Alonzo, and that's what we do, and so that's where we're at with that, I guess.
2: Sure.
7: I don't know that I can give you any more definitive answer than that.
2: No, that's you know what? That's a better name than any. I mean, you might as well.
7: I guess.
2: Yeah, you might as well name it after the guy that that built the hotel, you know. So
7: absolutely. And we do have a lot of folks that come in and they'll spend a night and stay in a room, and we've had a few small paranormal groups, local groups, do their own investigations, and the results have been mixed depending on who you speak with. But they've come back time and time again, and so clearly they believe that there's something going on, and quite honestly, we've had very limited activity, and I would say absolutely no activity in the areas that we remodeled in the facility. So I find that particularly interesting, too.
2: Anyway,
7: yeah, so that's kind of remarkable. And I guess for folks that want to experience that or would like to take a tour of the hotel, each year in October we do a haunted walking tour as part of our downtown association.
2: Sure,
7: And so that tour will be coming up on Tuesday, October 26th this year. It starts at 6:30 in Aberdeen. And they actually get to tour basements, attics, backwater, hidden places with secret stories all the way up and down Main Street for the whole evening. It's free of charge, and we always have about 200, 250 people who come down for that event. And get to hear the stories related to downtown Aberdeen's most historic structures. So that's a lot of fun.
2: Well, that's great. Yeah, that sounds like a lot of fun, and that's, I mean, I would definitely want to do something like that in that area. Because, I mean, from what you're saying and from what I've read, it looks like a very nice historical downtown USA, like I said earlier. I mean, it looks really cool.
7: And it's one of those things where you can come into the ward, you can have a fantastic lunch, you can spend the night and see if you want to try and experience something. And if you just want a tour of the building, we're always happy to give tours and talk a little bit about our history. The true history and then those odds and ends that kind of tie it all together, if I could put it that way.
2: Absolutely. Well, Randy, I tell you what, I thank you so much for your time, if I ever make it up that way, I definitely will be stopping by to say hi and to check out that place. I mean, it sounds incredible.
7: We're counting on it. The door is always open. We always have a table waiting for you, CJ, so
2: right.
7: If you or your listeners make it up here, you just let me know. We'll take great care of you.
2: All right, that's wonderful, and I'm gonna go ahead and direct them to the website, which is www.alonzowardhotel.com.
7: That's us.
2: Okay,
7: check
2: great.
7: Us out.
2: Well, thank you, Randy.
7: Thank you.
2: Thank you, sir. All right. All right. We have now reporting live for us out in the field is Nick. Nick, what can you tell us?
8: Hey, I'm just calling y'all live here from about 20 miles north of a city called Ixmiquan. It's in Hidalgo. It's in the state of Hidalgo. And I'm actually not in the city. I'm about 20 miles north of it, about 200 miles east of the city of Mexico. And I'm just calling into the one, this live story, this breaking story, which we have here for Texas After Dark.
2: Uh-oh, what's the live story? What can you tell us? What's going on?
8: All right, about February of 2010, there's supposed to be a reported UFO crash in the area, so I went out to investigate it myself. And I found some pretty interesting stuff. Would you like me to tell you what it is, CJ?
2: Yes, what did you find about the UFO?
8: Well, I got there, and they showed it to me. I noticed there's some crazy writing on there, and I was like, hey, this might be alien. But I noticed a big hammer and sickle on it, and I told them, I said, I think that's Soviet. It's not alien. And they said, hey, how can you tell? And I was like, well, I'm not 100% sure. I mean, it could be Soviet, or it could be communist aliens, but I doubt that. I seriously doubt it. So I just proved that one.
2: So the theory about the communists invading Mexico with UFOs is false.
8: Yes, communist aliens coming to Mexico, that's a complete falsehood, I think. I'm pretty sure it's not true. I mean, I don't know Russian. I wasn't able to read it well. So, I mean, hey, I'm assuming that it was Russian, though.
2: But if it was in Spanish, you could translate it for us, right?
8: Yes, I could have. That's why they asked me to come there, because they couldn't read it either. And I said, I can't read it. So that's what happened. Yeah.
2: Very good, sir. Awesome.
8: Well,
2: we're very glad to have you join us tonight. It was nice that you could at least call into the show, even though you can't be here on live on the show.
8: Yeah.
2: It was nice for you to call in. So how was your New Year?
8: Oh, it was pretty great. We got drunk and everything else. And like I said, we're not really in Ixmiquan or anything. We're about 20 miles north of it. And right now I'm calling from top of a mountain so I can get a cell phone reception. And so that's the only place I can get cell phone reception.
2: Really? That's
8: the
2: awesome.
8: The place we're at is a little... Yeah, the place is like... We're at, surrounded by mountains and everything, and it's got about 300 people living there, so, you know, you have to get on top of a mountain before you do this. We're actually going to walk here, but it took an hour, so... And it's raining, so it's good, and I'm outside.
2: You're braving the elements for the show. That's awesome.
8: Yes.
2: Well, very good, sir. It's awesome that you called in, like I said. You will be back, though, for our next show next week, I take it, correct?
8: Yes. Next show, I'll be back. And, I mean, I don't think I have much more information on the communist alien plot to take over Mexico. I don't have much more on it, but we'll see. No, we don't know. I'm still here for a few more days. I'll try to find out some more stuff.
2: That'd be awesome. Are there any haunted locations? I couldn't find anything myself, but do you know of any? Is there any locations around there that are purported to have haunted activity, paranormal activity?
8: No, I mean, there probably are. I mean, you know, like just generic places and everything, you know, like houses, you know, and other residences and commercial buildings. But nothing I really noticed. I know they got a lot of mines here, like silver mines and stuff. There's supposed to be some stories about that. The other day, we went to this one church, and it was like a little small churchyard and stuff. And in the yard, they have a bunch of people buried there, and they're unmarked graves. And, like, we had this big, you know, it was like an outdoor church thing, and they had the mass. And after the mass, they had food and everything, so we got to eat on top of these graves. It was really interesting.
2: Wow. Yeah. That sounds kind of creepy.
8: Yeah. And inside the church, they had like a skull in there and stuff. So, I mean, you know, just before you get to eat, you're like, hey, look, there's a skull. And so, you know, it didn't really bother me that much.
2: Wow. Well, that's awesome, dude. Well, awesome. Yeah. Once again, like I said, it's great for you to call in for us tonight. And we look forward to having you back on the show next week. And I'm glad you had a good New Year. And have a good trip there in Mexico, buddy.
8: Yeah, I'm going to try to go to Mexico City tomorrow and stuff, and I'm just going to spend the rest of the week here in Hidalgo, in the state of Hidalgo and everything, so, but everybody out there in Texas, Guard, thanks for listening, thanks for being a part of the show, and CJ, I guess I'll turn it over to you right now. I'll get back inside, because it's starting to get cold out here.
2: Okay, man, all right, we'll catch you later.

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But we are here to read the original Christmas Carol from start to finish. 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

0: Christmas Carol. In prose. Being. A ghost story of Christmas. Marley was dead to begin with.
1: Marley's ghost.
0: There is no doubt whatever about that. The register of his burial was signed by the clergyman, the clerk, the undertaker, and the chief mourner. Scrooge signed it, and Scrooge's name was good upon change for anything he chose to put his hand to. Old Marley was as dead as a doornail. Mind! I don't mean to say that I know, of my own knowledge, what there is particularly dead about a doornail. I might have been inclined, myself, to regard a coffin nail as the deadest piece of ironmongery in the trade. But the wisdom of our ancestors is in the simile, and my unhallowed hand shall not disturb it, or the country's done for. You will therefore permit me to repeat, emphatically, that Marley was as dead as a doornail. Scrooge knew he was dead? Of course he did. How could it be otherwise? Scrooge and he were partners for I don't know how many years. Scrooge was his sole executor, his sole administrator, his sole assign, his sole residuary legatee, his sole friend, and sole mourner. And even Scrooge was not so dreadfully cut up by the sad event, but that he was an excellent man of business on the very day of the funeral, and solemnized it with an undoubted bargain. The mention of Marley's funeral brings me back to the point I started from. There is no doubt that Marley was dead. This must be distinctly understood, or nothing wonderful can come of the story I am going to relate. If we were not perfectly convinced that Hamlet's father died before the play began, there would be nothing more remarkable in his taking a stroll at night, in an easterly wind, upon his own ramparts, than there would be in any other middle-aged gentleman rationing out after dark in a breezy spot, say St. Paul's Churchyard, for instance, literally to astonish his son's weak mind. Scrooge never painted out old Marley's name. There it stood, years afterwards, above the warehouse door, Scrooge and Marley. The firm was known as Scrooge and Marley. Sometimes people new to the business called Scrooge Scrooge, and sometimes Marley, but he answered to both names. It was all the same to him. Oh. But he was a tight-fisted hand at the grindstone, Scrooge. A squeezing, wrenching, grasping, scraping, clutching, covetous, old sinner. Hard and sharp as flint, from which no steel had ever struck out generous fire, secret, and self-contained, and solitary as an oyster. The cold within him froze his old features, nipped his pointed nose, shriveled his cheek, stiffened his gait, made his eyes red, his thin lips blue, and spoke out shrewdly in his grating voice. A frosty rime was on his head, and on his eyebrows, and his wiry chin. He carried his own low temperatures about with him. He iced his office in the dog days, and didn't thaw it 1 degree at Christmas. External heat and cold had little influence on Scrooge. No warmth could warm, no wintry weather chill him. No wind that blew was bitterer than he, no falling snow was more intent upon its purpose, no pelting rain less open to entreaty. Foul weather didn't know where to have him. The heaviest rain, and snow, and hail, and sleet, could boast of the advantage over him in only one respect. They often came down handsomely, and Scrooge never did. Nobody ever stopped him in the street to say, with gladsome looks, "My dear Scrooge, how are you? When will you come to see me?" No beggars implored him to bestow a trifle, no children asked him what it was o'clock, no man or woman ever once in all his life inquired the way to such and such a place of Scrooge. Even the blind men's dogs appeared to know him, and when they saw him coming on, would tug their owners into doorways and up courts, and then would wag their tails as though they said, "No eye at all is better than an evil eye, dark master." But what did Scrooge care? It was the very thing he liked. To edge his way along the crowded paths of life, warning all human sympathy to keep its distance, was what the knowing ones call nuts to Scrooge. Once upon a time, of all the good days in the year, on Christmas Eve, old Scrooge sat busy in his counting house. It was cold, bleak, biting weather, foggy withal, and he could hear the people outside go wheezing up and down, beating their hands upon their breasts, and stamping their feet upon the pavement stones to warm them. The city clocks had only just gone 3, but it was quite dark already, it had not been light all day, and candles were flaring in the windows of the neighbouring offices, like ruddy smears upon the palpable brown air. The fog came pouring in at every chink and keyhole, and was so dense without, that although the court was of the narrowest, the houses opposite were mere phantoms. To see the dingy cloud come drooping down, obscuring everything, one might have thought that nature lived hard by and was brewing on a large scale. The door of Scrooge's counting house was open that he might keep his eye upon his clerk, who in a dismal little cell beyond, a sort of tank, was copying letters. Scrooge had a very small fire, but the clerk's fire was so very much smaller that it looked like one coal. But he couldn't replenish it, for Scrooge kept the coal box in his own room, and so surely as the clerk came in with the shovel, the master predicted that it would be necessary for them to part. Wherefore the clerk put on his white comforter, and tried to warm himself at the candle, in which effort, not being a man of a strong imagination, he failed. "A Merry Christmas, Uncle!" "God save you," cried a cheerful voice. It was the voice of Scrooge's nephew, who came upon him so quickly that this was the first intimation he had of his approach. "Bah!" said Scrooge, "humbug!" He had so heated himself with rapid walking in the fog and frost, this nephew of Scrooge's, that he was all in a glow, his face was ruddy and handsome, his eyes sparkled, and his breath smoked again. "Christmas a humbug, Uncle," said Scrooge's nephew. "You don't mean that, I am sure." "I do," said Scrooge. "Merry Christmas." "What right have you to be merry? What reason have you to be merry? You're poor enough." "Come, then," returned the nephew gaily. "What right have you to be dismal? What reason have you to be morose? You're rich enough." Scrooge, having no better answer ready on the spur of the moment, said, "Bah," again, and followed it up with humbug. "Don't be cross, Uncle," said the nephew. "What else can I be," returned the uncle, "when I live in such a world of fools as this?" "Merry Christmas." "Out upon Merry Christmas. What's Christmas time to you but a time for paying bills without money, a time for finding yourself a year older, but not an hour richer, a time for balancing your books and having every item in M through a round dozen of months presented dead against you?" "If I could work my will," said Scrooge indignantly, "every idiot who goes about with a Merry Christmas on his lips should be boiled with his own pudding and buried with a stake of holly through his heart." "He should." "Uncle," pleaded the nephew. "Nephew," returned the uncle, "keep Christmas in your own way, and let me keep it in mine." "Keep it," repeated Scrooge's nephew. "But you don't keep it." "Let me leave it alone, then," said Scrooge. "Much good may it do you. Much good it has ever done you. There are many things from which I might have derived good, by which I have not profited, I dare say," returned the nephew. "Christmas among the rest. But I am sure I have always thought of Christmas time, when it has come round, apart from the veneration due to its sacred name and origin, if anything belonging to it can be apart from that, as a good time, a kind, forgiving, charitable, pleasant time, the only time I know of, in the long calendar of the year, when men and women seem by one consent to open their shut-up hearts freely, and to think of people below them as if they really were fellow passengers to the grave, and not another race of creatures bound on other journeys. And therefore, Uncle, though it has never put a scrap of gold or silver in my pocket, I believe that it has done me good, and will do me good, and I say, God bless it." The clerk in the tank involuntarily applauded. Becoming immediately sensible of the impropriety, he poked the fire, and extinguished the last frail spark forever. "Let me hear another sound from you," said Scrooge, "and you'll keep your Christmas by losing your situation. You're quite a powerful speaker, sir," he added, turning to his nephew. "I wonder you don't go into Parliament." "Don't be angry, Uncle. Come, dine with us tomorrow." Scrooge said that he would see him, yes, indeed he did. He went the whole length of the expression, and said that he would see him in that extremity first. "But why?" cried Scrooge's nephew. "Why?" "Why did you get married?" said Scrooge. "Because I fell in love." "Because you fell in love?" growled Scrooge, as if that were the only one thing in the world more ridiculous than a Merry Christmas. "Good afternoon." "Nay, Uncle, but you never came to see me before that happened. Why give it as a reason for not coming now?" "Good afternoon," said Scrooge. "I want nothing, I ask nothing of you. Why cannot we be friends?" "Good afternoon," said Scrooge. "I am sorry, with all my heart, to find you so resolute. We have never had any quarrel, to which I have been a party. But I have made the trial in homage to Christmas, and I'll keep my Christmas humor to the last. So a Merry Christmas, Uncle. Good afternoon, said Scrooge. And a Happy New Year. Good afternoon, said Scrooge. His nephew left the room without an angry word, notwithstanding. He stopped at the outer door to bestow the greetings of the season on the clerk, who, was warmer than Scrooge, for he returned them cordially. There's another fellow, muttered Scrooge, who overheard him, my clerk, with 15 shillings a week, and a wife and family, talking about a Merry Christmas. I'll retire to Bedlam. This lunatic, in letting Scrooge's nephew out, had let two other people in. They were portly gentlemen, pleasant to behold, and now stood, with their hats off, in Scrooge's office. They had books and papers in their hands, and bowed to him. Scrooge and Marley's, I believe, said one of the gentlemen, referring to his list. Have I the pleasure of addressing Mr. Scrooge, or Mr. Marley? Mr. Marley has been dead these 7 years, Scrooge replied. He died 7 years ago, this very night. We have no doubt his liberality is well represented by his surviving partner, said the gentleman, presenting his credentials. It certainly was, for they had been two spirits. At the ominous word liberality, Scrooge frowned, and shook his head, and handed the credentials back. At this festive season of the year, Mr. Scrooge, said the gentleman, taking up a pen, it is more than usually desired we should make some slight provision for the poor and destitute, who suffer greatly at the present time. Many thousands are in want of common necessaries, hundreds of thousands are in want of common comforts, sir. Are there no prisons? Asked Scrooge. Plenty of prisons, said the gentleman, laying down the pen again. And the union workhouses? Demanded Scrooge. Are they still in operation? They are. Still, returned the gentleman, I wish I could say they were not. The treadmill and the poor law are in full vigour, then. Said Scrooge. Both very busy, sir. Oh. I was afraid, from what you said at first, that something had occurred to stop them in their useful course, said Scrooge. I'm very glad to hear it. Under the impression that they scarcely furnish Christian cheer of mind or body to the multitude, returned the gentleman, a few of us are endeavouring to raise a fund to buy the poor some meat and drink, and means of warmth. We choose this time, because it is a time, of all others, when want is keenly felt, and abundance rejoices. What shall I put you down for? Nothing. Scrooge replied. You wish to be anonymous. I wish to be left alone, said Scrooge. Since you ask me what I wish, gentlemen, that is my answer. I don't make merry myself at Christmas, and I can't afford to make idle people merry. I help to support the establishments I have mentioned. They cost enough, and those who are badly off must go there. Many can't go there, and many would rather die. If they would rather die, said Scrooge, they had better do it. Surplus population. Besides, excuse me, I don't know that. But you might know it, observed the gentleman. It's not my business, Scrooge returned. It's enough for a man to understand his own business, and not to interfere with other people's. Mine occupies me constantly. Good afternoon, gentlemen. Seeing clearly that it would be useless to pursue their point, the gentleman withdrew. Scrooge resumed his labours with an improved opinion of himself, and in a more facetious temper than was usual with him. Meanwhile the fog and darkness thickened so, that people ran about with flaring links, proffering their services to go before horses in carriages, and conduct them on their way. The ancient tower of a church, whose gruff old bell was always peeping slyly down at Scrooge out of a Gothic window in the wall, became invisible, and struck the hours and quarters in the clouds, with tremulous vibrations afterwards as if its teeth were chattering in its frozen head up there. The cold became intense. In the main street, at the corner of the court, some labourers were repairing the gas pipes, and had lighted a great fire in a brazier, round which a party of ragged men and boys were gathered, warming their hands and winking their eyes before the blaze in rapture. The water plug being left in solitude, its overflowing sullenly congealed, and turned to misanthropic ice. The brightness of the shops where holly sprigs and berries crackled in the lamp heat of the windows made pale faces ruddy as they passed. Poulterers' and grocers' trades became a splendid joke, a glorious pageant, with which it was next to impossible to believe that such dull principles as bargain and sale had anything to do. The Lord Mayor, in the stronghold of the mighty mansion house, gave orders to his 50 cooks and butlers to keep Christmas as a Lord Mayor's household should, and even the little tailor, whom he had fined 5 shillings on the previous Monday for being drunk and bloodthirsty in the streets, stirred up tomorrow's pudding in his garret, while his lean wife and the baby sallied out to buy the beef. Foggier yet, and colder. Piercing, searching, biting cold. If the good St. Dunstan had but nipped the evil spirit's nose with a touch of such weather as that, instead of using his familiar weapons, then indeed he would have roared to lusty purpose. The owner of one scant young nose, gnawed and mumbled by the hungry cold as bones are gnawed by dogs, stooped down at Scrooge's keyhole to regale him with a Christmas carol, but at the first sound of "God bless you, merry gentlemen! May nothing you dismay!" Scrooge seized the ruler with such energy of action that the singer fled in terror, leaving the keyhole to the fog and even more congenial carol, but at the first sound "God bless you, merry gentlemen! May nothing you dismay!" Scrooge the ruler with such energy of action that the singer fled in, leaving keyhole to

said Scrooge, and it's not fair. If I was to stop half a crown for it, you'd think yourself ill-used, I'll be bound. The clerk smiled faintly. And yet, said Scrooge, you don't think me ill-used, when I pay a day's wages for no work. The clerk observed that it was only once a year. A poor excuse for picking a man's pocket every 25th of December, said Scrooge, buttoning his greatcoat to the chin. But I suppose you must have the whole day. Be here all the earlier next morning. The clerk promised that he would, and Scrooge walked out with a growl. The office was closed in a twinkling, and the clerk, with the long end of his white comforter dangling below his waist, for he boasted no greatcoat, went down a slide on Cornhill, at the end of a lane of boys, 20 times, in honour of its being Christmas Eve, and then ran home to Camden Town as hard as he could pelt, to play at blindman's buff. Scrooge took his melancholy dinner in his usual melancholy tavern, and having read all the newspapers, and beguiled the rest of the evening with his banker's book, went home to bed. He lived in chambers which had once belonged to his deceased partner. They were a gloomy suite of rooms, in a lowering pile of building up a yard, where it had so little business to be that one could scarcely help fancying it must have run there when it was a young house, playing at hide-and-seek with other houses, and forgotten the way out again. It was old enough now, and dreary enough, for nobody lived in it but Scrooge, the other rooms being all let out as offices. The yard was so dark that even Scrooge, who knew its every stone, was fain to grope with his hands. The fog and frost so hung about the black old gateway of the house that it seemed as if the genius of the weather sat in mournful meditation on the threshold. Now, it is a fact that there was nothing at all particular about the knocker on the door, except that it was very large. It is also a fact that Scrooge had seen it night and morning, during his whole residence in that place, also that Scrooge had as little of what is called fancy about him as any man in the City of London, even including, which is a bold word, the corporation, alderman, and livery. Let it also be borne in mind that Scrooge had not bestowed one thought on Marley since his last mention of his 7 years dead partner that afternoon. And then let any man explain to me, if he can, how it happened that Scrooge, having his key in the lock of the door, saw in the knocker, without its undergoing any intermediate process of change, not a knocker, but Marley's face. Marley's face! It was not in impenetrable shadow as the other objects in the yard were, but had a dismal light about it, like a bad lobster in a dark cellar. It was not angry or ferocious, but looked at Scrooge as Marley used to look, with ghostly spectacles turned up on its ghostly forehead. The hair was curiously stirred, as if by breath or hot air, and, though the eyes were wide open, they were perfectly motionless. That, and its livid colour, made it horrible, but its horror seemed to be in spite of the face and beyond its control, rather than a part of its own expression. As Scrooge looked fixedly at this phenomenon, it was a To say that he was not startled, or that his blood was not conscious of a terrible sensation to which it had been a stranger from infancy, would be untrue. But he put his hand upon the key he had relinquished, turned it sturdily, walked in, and lighted his candle. He did pause, with a moment's irresolution, before he shut the door, and he did look cautiously behind it first, as if he half expected to be terrified with the sight of Marley's pigtail sticking out into the hall. But there was nothing on the back of the door, except the screws and nuts that held the knocker on, so he said pooh, pooh, and closed it with a bang. The sound resounded through the house like thunder. Every room above, and every cask in the wine merchant's cellars below, appeared to have a separate peal of echoes of its own. Scrooge was not a man to be frightened by echoes. He fastened the door, and walked across the hall, and up the stairs, slowly too, trimming his candle as he went. You may talk vaguely about driving a coach and six up a good old flight of stairs, or through a bad young act of Parliament, but I mean to say you might have got a hearse up that staircase, and taken it broadwise, with the splinter bar towards the wall and the door towards the balustrades, and done it easy. There was plenty of width for that, and room to spare, which is perhaps the reason why Scrooge thought he saw a locomotive hearse going on before him in the gloom. Half a dozen gas lamps out of the street wouldn't have lighted the entry too well, so you may suppose that it was pretty dark with Scrooge dip. Up Scrooge went, not caring a button for that. Darkness is cheap, and Scrooge liked it. But before he shut his heavy door, he walked through his rooms to see that all was right. He had just enough recollection of the face to desire to do that. Sitting room.

0: Bedroom. Number room. All as they should be. Nobody under the table, nobody under the sofa, a small fire in the grate, spoon and basin ready, and the little saucepan of gruel, Scrooge had a cold in his head, upon the hob. Nobody under the bed, nobody in the closet, nobody in his dressing gown, which was hanging up in a suspicious attitude against the wall. Lumber room as usual. Old fire guard, old shoes, two fish baskets, washing stand on three legs, and a poker. Quite satisfied, he closed his door and locked himself in, double locked himself in, which was not his custom. Thus secured against surprise, he took off his cravat, put on his dressing gown and slippers, and his nightcap, and sat down before the fire to take his gruel. It was a very low fire indeed, nothing on such a bit. He was obliged to sit close to it, and brood over it, before he could extract the least sensation of warmth from such a handful of fuel. The fireplace was an old one, built by some Dutch merchant long ago, and paved all round with quaint Dutch tiles, designed to illustrate the scriptures. There were Cains and Abels, Pharaoh's daughters, queens of Sheba, angelic messengers descending through the air on clouds like featherbeds, Abrahams, Belshazzars, apostles putting off to sea in butterboats, hundreds of figures to attract his thoughts, and yet that face of Marley, 7 years dead, came like the ancient prophet's rod, and swallowed up the whole. If each smooth tile had been a blank at first, with power to shape some picture on its surface from the disjointed fragments of his thoughts, there would have been a copy of old Marley's head on every one. "Humbug," said Scrooge, and walked across the room. After several turns, he sat down again. As he threw his head back in the chair, his glance happened to rest upon a bell, a disused bell, that hung in the room, and communicated for some purpose now forgotten with a chamber in the highest story of the building. It was with great astonishment, and with a strange, inexplicable dread, that as he looked, he saw this bell begin to swing. It swung so softly in the outset that it scarcely made a sound, but soon it rang out loudly, and so did every bell in the house. This might have lasted half a minute, or a minute, but it seemed an hour. The bells ceased as they had begun, together. They were succeeded by a clanking noise, deep down below, as if some person were dragging a heavy chain over the casks in the wine merchant's cellar. Scrooge then remembered to have heard that ghosts in haunted houses were described as dragging chains. The cellar door flew open with a booming sound, and then he heard the noise much louder, on the floors below, then coming up the stairs, then coming straight towards his door. "It's humbug still," said Scrooge. "I won't believe it." His colour changed, though, when, without a pause, it came on through the heavy door, and passed into the room before his eyes. Upon its coming in, the dying flame leaped up, as though it cried, "I know him, Marley's ghost," and fell again.
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0: Again, Marley's ghost. The same face, the very same. Marley in his pigtail, usual waistcoat, tights and boots, the tassels on the latter bristling, like his pigtail, and his coat skirts, and the hair upon his head. The chain he drew was clasped about his middle. It was long, and wound about him like a tail, and it was made, for Scrooge observed it closely, of cash boxes, keys, padlocks, ledgers, deeds, and heavy purses wrought in steel. His body was transparent, so that Scrooge, observing him, and looking through his waistcoat, could see the two buttons on his coat behind. Scrooge had often heard it said that Marley had no bowels, but he had never believed it until now. No, nor did he believe it even now. Though he looked the phantom through, and saw it standing before him, though he felt the chilling influence of its death-cold eyes, and marked the very texture of the folded kerchief bound about its head and chin, which wrapper he had not observed before, he was stilling and fought against his senses. "How now?" said Scrooge, caustic and cold as ever. "What do you want with me?" "Much," Charlie's voice, no doubt about it. Who are you? Ask me who I was. Who were you then? Said Scrooge, raising his voice. You're particular, for a shade. He was going to say to a shade, but substituted this as more appropriate. In life I was your partner, Jacob Marley. Can you sit down? Asked Scrooge, looking doubtfully at him. I can. Do it, then. Scrooge asked the question because he didn't know whether a ghost so transparent might find himself in a condition to take a chair, and felt that in the event of its being impossible, it might involve the necessity of an embarrassing explanation. But the ghost sat down on the opposite side of the fireplace, as if he were quite used to it. You don't believe, observed the ghost. I don't, said Scrooge. What evidence would you have of my reality beyond that of your senses? I don't know, said Scrooge. Why do you doubt your senses? Because, said Scrooge, a little thing affects them. A slight disorder of the stomach makes them cheats. You may be an undigested bit of beef, a blot of mustard, a crumb of cheese, a fragment of an underdone potato. There's more of gravy than of grave about you, whatever you are. Scrooge was not much in the habit of cracking jokes, nor did he feel, in his heart, by any means waggish then. The truth is that he tried to be smart, as a means of distracting his own attention, and keeping down his terror, for the spectre's voice disturbed the very marrow in his bones. To sit, staring at those fixed glazed eyes, in silence for a moment, would play, Scrooge felt, the very deuce with him. There was something very awful, too, in the spectre's being provided with an infernal atmosphere of its own. Scrooge could not feel it himself, but this was clearly the case, for though the ghost sat perfectly motionless, its hair, and skirts, and tassels, were still agitated as by the hot vapor from an oven. You see this too, Scrooge, returning quickly to the charge, for the reason just assigned, and wishing, though it were only for a second, to divert the vision's stony gaze from himself. I do, replied the ghost. You are not looking at it, said Scrooge. But I see it, said the ghost, notwithstanding. Well, returned Scrooge, I have but to swallow this, and be for the rest of my days persecuted by a legion of goblins, all of my own creation. Humbug, I tell you. Humbug. At this the spirit raised a frightful cry, and shook its chain with such a dismal and appalling noise that Scrooge held on tight to his chair to save himself from falling in a swoon. But how much greater was his horror when the phantom, taking off the bandage round its head, as if it were too worn to wear indoors, its lower jaw dropped down upon its breast. Scrooge fell upon his knees and clasped his hands before his face. Mercy, he said. Dreadful apparition, why do you trouble me? Man of the worldly mind, replied the ghost, do you believe in me or not? I do, said Scrooge. I must. But why do spirits walk the earth, and why do they come to me? It is required of every man, the ghost returned, that the spirit within him should walk abroad among his fellowmen, and travel far and wide, and if that spirit goes not forth in life, it is condemned to do so after death. It is doomed to wander through the world, oh, woe is me, and witness what it cannot share, but might have shared on earth, and turn to happiness. Again the spectre raised a cry, and shook its chain and wrung its shadowy hands. You are fettered, said Scrooge, trembling. Tell me why. I wear the chain I forged in life, replied the ghost. I made it link by link, and yard by yard, I girded it on of my own free will, and of my own free will I wore it. Is its pattern strange to you? Scrooge trembled more and more. Or would you know, pursued the ghost, the weight and length of the strong coil you bear yourself? It was full as heavy and as long as this, 7 Christmas Eves ago. You have laboured on it, since. It is a ponderous chain. Scrooge glanced about him on the floor, in the expectation of finding himself surrounded by some 50 or 60 fathoms of iron cable, but he could see nothing. Jacob, he said, imploringly. Old Jacob Marley, tell me more. Speak comfort to me, Jacob. I have none to give, the ghost replied. It comes from other regions, Ebenezer Scrooge, and is conveyed by other ministers to other kinds of men. Nor can I tell you what I would. A very little more is all permitted to me. I cannot rest, I cannot stay, I cannot linger anywhere. My spirit never walked beyond our counting house. Mark me, in life my spirit never roved beyond the narrow limits of our money-changing hole, and weary journeys lie before me. It was a habit with Scrooge, whenever he became thoughtful, to put his hands in his breeches pockets. Pondering on what the ghost had said, he did so now, but without lifting up his eyes or getting off his knees. "You must have been very slow about it, Jacob," Scrooge observed, in a business-like manner, though with humility and deference. "Slow," the ghost repeated. "7 years dead," mused Scrooge. "And travelling all the time." "The whole time," said the ghost, "no peace. Incessant torture of remorse." "You travel fast," said Scrooge. "On the wings of the wind," replied the ghost. "You might have got over a great quantity of ground in 7 years," said Scrooge. The ghost, on hearing this, set up another cry, and clanked its chain so hideously in the dead silence of the night that the ward would have been justified in indicting it for a nuisance. "Oh! Captive, bound, and double-ironed," cried the phantom, not to know that ages of incessant labor by immortal creatures, for this earth must pass into eternity before the good of which it is susceptible is all developed. Not to know that any Christian spirit working kindly in its little sphere, whatever it may be, will find its mortal life too short for its vast means of usefulness. Not to know that no space of regret can make amends for one life's opportunity misused. Yet such was I. Oh, such was I. "But you were always a good man of business, Jacob," faltered Scrooge, who now began to apply this to himself. "Business," cried the ghost, wringing its hands again. "Mankind was my business. The common welfare was my business. Charity, mercy, forbearance, and benevolence were, all, my business. The dealings of my trade were but a drop of water in the comprehensive ocean of my business." It held up its chain at arm's length, as if that were the cause of all its unavailing grief, and flung it heavily upon the ground again. "At this time of the rolling year," the spectre said, "I suffer most. Why did I walk through crowds of fellow beings with my eyes turned down, and never raise them to that blessed star that led the wise men to a poor abode? Were there no poor homes to which its light would have conducted me?" Scrooge was very much dismayed to hear the spectre going on at this rate, and began to quake exceedingly. "Hear me," cried the ghost. "My time is nearly gone." "I will," said Scrooge. "But don't be hard upon me. Don't be flowery, Jacob. Pray. How it is that I appear before you in a shape that you can see, I may not tell. I have sat invisible beside you many and many a day. It was not an agreeable idea." Scrooge shivered, and wiped the perspiration from his brow. "That is no light part of my penance," pursued the ghost. "I am here tonight to warn you that you have yet a chance and hope of escaping my fate. A chance and hope of my procuring Ebenezer." "You were always a good friend to me," said Scrooge. "Thank ye." "You will be haunted," resumed the ghost, "by three spirits." Scrooge's countenance fell almost as low as the ghost's had done. "Is that the chance and hope you mentioned, Jacob?" he demanded, in a faltering voice. "It is." I think I'd rather not," said Scrooge. "Without their visits," said the ghost, "you cannot hope to shun the path I tread. Expect the first tomorrow, when the bell tolls one." "Couldn't I take them all at once over, Jacob?" hinted Scrooge. "Expect the second on the next night at the same hour. The third upon the next night when the last stroke of 12 has ceased to vibrate. Look to see me no more, and look that, for your own sake, you remember what has passed between us." When it had said these words, the spectre took its wrapper from the table, and bound it round its head, as before. Scrooge knew this, by the smart sound its teeth made, when the jaws were brought together by the bandage. He ventured to raise his eyes again, and found his supernatural visitor confronting him in an erect attitude, with its chain wound over and about its arm. The apparition wore from him, and at every step it took, the window raised itself a little, so that when the spectre reached it, it was wide open. It beckoned Scrooge to approach, which he did. When they were within two paces of each other, Marley's ghost held up its hand, warning him to come no nearer. Scrooge stopped. Not so much in obedience as in surprise and fear, for on the raising of the hand, he became sensible of confused noises in the air, incoherent sounds of lamentation and regret, wailings inexpressibly sorrowful and self-accusatory. The spectre, after listening for a moment, joined in the mournful dirge and floated out upon the bleak, dark night. Scrooge followed to the window, desperate in his curiosity. He looked out. The air was filled with phantoms, wandering hither and thither in restless haste and moaning as they went. Every one of them wore chains like Marley's ghost. Some few, they might be guilty governments, were linked together, none were free. Many had been personally known to Scrooge in their lives. He had been quite familiar with one old ghost, in a white waistcoat, with a monstrous iron safe attached to its ankle, who cried piteously at being unable to assist a wretched woman with an infant, whom it saw below, upon a doorstep. The misery with them all was, clearly, that they sought to interfere, for good, in human matter, and had lost the power forever. Whether these creatures faded into mist, or mist enshrouded them, he could not tell. But they and their spirit voices faded together, and the night became as it had been when he walked home. Scrooge closed the window and examined the door by which the ghost had entered. It was double-locked, as he had locked it with his own hands, and the bolts were undisturbed. He tried to say humbug, but stopped at the first syllable. And being, from the emotion he had undergone, or the fatigues of the day, or his glimpse of the invisible world, or the dull conversation of the ghost, or the hour, much in need of repose, went straight to bed, without undressing, and fell asleep upon the instant. Stave 2. The first of the three spirits. When Scrooge awoke, it was so dark that looking out of bed, he could scarcely distinguish the transparent window from the opaque walls of his chamber. He was endeavouring to pierce the darkness with his ferret eyes when the chimes of a neighbouring church struck the four quarters. So he listened for the hour. To his great astonishment, the heavy bell went on from 6 to 7, and from 7 to 8, and regularly up to 12, then stopped. 12. It was past 2 when he went to bed. The clock was wrong. An icicle must have got into the works. 12. He touched the spring of his repeater to correct this most preposterous clock. Its rapid little pulse beat 12 and stopped. "Why, it isn't possible," said Scrooge, "that I can have slept through a whole day and far into another night. It isn't possible that anything has happened to the sun, and this is 12 at noon." The idea being an alarming one, he scrambled out of bed and groped his way to the window. He was obliged to rub the frost off with the sleeve of his dressing gown before he could see anything, and could see very little then. All he could make out was that it was still very foggy and extremely cold, and that there was no noise of people running to and fro, and making a great stir, as there unquestionably would have been if night had beaten off bright day and taken possession of the world. This was a great relief, because 3 days after sight of this first of exchange pay to Mr. Ebenezer Scrooge or his order, and so forth, would have become a mere United States security if there were no days to count by. Scrooge went to bed again, and thought, and thought, and thought it over and over and over, and could make nothing of it. The more he thought, the more perplexed he was, and the more he endeavoured not to think, the more he thought. Marley's ghost bothered him exceedingly. Every time he resolved within himself, after mature inquiry, that it was all a dream, his mind flew back again, like a strong spring released, to its first position, and presented the same problem to be worked all through: was it a dream or not? Scrooge lay in this state until the chime had gone 3 quarters more, when he remembered, on a sudden, that the ghost had warned him of a visitation when the bell tolled 1. He resolved to lie awake until the hour was past, and, considering that he could no more go to sleep than go to heaven, this was perhaps the wisest resolution in his power. The quarter was so long that he was more than once convinced he must have sunk into a doze unconsciously and missed the clock. At length it broke upon his listening ear. Ding, dong! 1:15, said Scrooge, counting. Ding, dong! 1:30, said Scrooge. Dong! 1/4 to it, said Scrooge. Ding, dong! The hour itself, said Scrooge, triumphantly, and nothing else. He spoke before the hour bell sounded, which it now did with a deep, dull, hollow, melancholy one. Light flashed up in the room upon the instant, and the curtains of his bed were drawn. The curtains of his bed were drawn aside, I tell you, by a hand. Not the curtains at his feet, nor the curtains at his back, but those to which his face was addressed. The curtains of his bed were drawn aside, and Scrooge, starting up into a half-recumbent attitude, found himself face to face with the unearthly visitor who drew them, as close to it as I am now to you, and I am standing in the spirit at your elbow. It was a strange figure, like a child, yet not so like a child as like an old man, viewed through some supernatural medium, which gave him the appearance of having receded from the view, and being diminished to a child's. Its hair, which hung about its neck and down its back, was white as if with age, and yet the face had not a wrinkle in it, and the tenderest bloom was on the skin. The arms were very long and muscular, the hands the same, as if its hold were of uncommon strength. Its legs and feet, most delicately formed, were, like those upper members, bare. It wore a tunic of the purest white, and round its waist was bound a lustrous belt, the sheen of which was beautiful. It held a branch of fresh green holly in its hand, and, in singular contradiction of that wintry emblem, had its dress trimmed with summer flowers. But the strangest thing about it was that from the crown of its head there sprung a bright clear jet of light, by which all this was visible, and which was doubtless the occasion of its using, in its duller moments, a great extinguisher for a cap, which it now held under its arm. Even this, though, when Scrooge looked at it with increased steadiness, was not its strangest quality. For as its belt sparkled and glittered now in one part and now in another, and what was light one instant, at another time was dark, so the figure itself fluctuated in its distinctness, being now a thing with one arm, now with one leg, now with 20 legs, now a pair of legs without a head, now a head without a body, of which dissolving parts, no outline would be visible in the dense gloom wherein they melted away. And in the very wonder of this, it would be itself again, distinct and clear as ever. "Are you the spirit, sir? Who's coming all to me?" asked Scrooge. "I am." The voice was soft and gentle. Singularly low, as if instead of being so close beside him, it were at a distance. "Who, and what are you?" Scrooge demanded. "I am the ghost of Christmas past." "Long past?" inquired Scrooge, observant of its dwarfish stature. "No." "Your past?" Perhaps Scrooge could not have told anybody why, if anybody could have asked him, he had a special desire to see the spirit in his cap, and begged him to be covered. "What," exclaimed the ghost, "would you so soon put out, with worldly hands, the light I give? Is it not enough that you are one of those whose passion this cap, and force me through whole trains of years to wear it low upon my brow?" Scrooge reverently disclaimed all intention to offend or any knowledge of having wilfully bonneted the spirit at any period of his life. He then made bold to inquire what business brought him there. "Your welfare," said the ghost. Scrooge expressed himself much obliged, but could not help thinking that a night of unbroken rest would have been more conducive to that end. The spirit must have heard him thinking, for it said immediately, "Your reclamation, then. Take heed." It put out its strong hand as it spoke, and clasped him gently by the arm. "Rise, and walk with me." It would have been in vain for Scrooge to plead that the weather and the hour were not adapted to pedestrian purposes, that bed was warm, and the thermometer a long way below freezing, that he was clad but lightly in his slippers, dressing gown, and nightcap, and that he had a cold upon him at that time. The grasp, though gentle as a woman's hand, was not to be resisted. He rose, but finding that the spirit made towards the window, clasped his robe in supplication. "I am a mortal," Scrooge remonstrated, "and liable to fall." "Bear but a touch of my hand there," said the spirit, laying it upon his heart, "and you shall be upheld in more than this." As the words were spoken, they passed through the wall, and stood upon an open country road, with fields on either hand. The city had entirely vanished. Not a vestige of it was to be seen. The darkness and the mist had vanished with it, for it was a clear, cold, winter day, with snow upon the ground. "Good heaven," said Scrooge, clasping his hands together, as he looked about him. "I was bred in this place. I was a boy here." The spirit gazed upon him mildly. Its gentle touch, though it had been light and instantaneous, appeared still present to the old man's sense of feeling. He was conscious of 1,000 odors floating in the air, each one connected with 1,000 thoughts and hopes and joys and cares long, long forgotten. "Your lip is trembling," said the ghost. "And what is that upon your cheek?" Scrooge muttered, with an unusual catching in his voice, that it was a pimple, and begged the ghost to lead him where he would. "You recollect the way?" inquired the spirit. "Remember it," cried Scrooge with fervor. "I could walk it blindfold." "Strange to have forgotten it for so many years," observed the ghost. "Let us go on." They walked along the road, recognizing every gate and post and tree, until a little market town appeared in the distance, with its bridge, its church, and winding river. Some shaggy ponies now were seen trotting towards them with boys upon their backs, who called to other boys in country gigs and carts, driven by farmers. All these boys were in great spirits, and shouted to each other, until the broad fields were so full of merry music that the crisp air laughed to hear it. "These are but shadows of the things that have been," said the ghost. "They have no consciousness of us." The jocund travellers came on, and as they came, Scrooge knew and named them every one. Why was he rejoiced beyond all bounds to see them? Why did his cold eye glisten, and his heart leap up as they went past? Why was he filled with gladness when he heard them give each other Merry Christmas, as they parted at crossroads and byways for their several homes? What was Merry Christmas to Scrooge? Out upon Merry Christmas! What good had it ever done to him? "The school is not quite deserted," said the ghost. "A solitary child, neglected by his friends, is left there still." Scrooge said he knew it, and he sobbed. They left the high road, by a well-remembered lane, and soon approached a mansion of dull red brick, with a little weathercock-surmounted cupola on the roof, and a bell hanging in it. It was a large house, but one of broken fortunes, for the spacious offices were little used. Their walls were damp and mossy, their windows broken, and their gates decayed. Fowls clucked and strutted in the stables, and the coach houses and sheds were overrun with grass. Nor was it more retentive of its ancient state, within, for entering the dreary hall, and glancing through the open doors of many rooms, they found them poorly furnished, cold, and vast. There was an earthy savour in the air, a chilly bareness in the place, which associated itself somehow with too much getting up by candlelight, and not too much to eat. They went, the ghost and Scrooge, across the hall, to a door at the back of the house. It opened before them, and disclosed a long, bare, melancholy room, made barer still by lines of plain deal forms and desks. At one of these a little boy was reading near a feeble fire, and Scrooge sat down upon a form, and wept to see his poor forgotten self as he used to be. Not a latent echo in the house, not a squeak and scuffle from the mice behind the panelling, not a drip from the half-thawed water spout in the dull yard behind, not a sigh among the leafless boughs of one despondent poplar, not the idle swinging of an empty storehouse door, no, not a clicking in the fire, but fell upon the heart of Scrooge with a softening influence, and gave a freer passage to his tears. The spirit touched him on the arm, and pointed to his younger self, intent upon his reading. Suddenly a man, in foreign garments, wonderfully real and distinct to look at, stood outside the window, with an axe stuck in his belt, and leading by the bridle an ass laden with wood. "Why?" Scrooge exclaimed in ecstasy. "It's dear old honest Ali Baba." "Yes, yes, I know. One Christmas time, when yonder solitary child was left here all alone, he did come, for the first time, just like that. Poor boy!" "And Valentine," said Scrooge, "and his wild brother, Orson, there they go. And what's his name, who was put down in his drawers, asleep, at the gate of Damascus, don't you see him? And the Sultan's groom turned upside down by the genii, there he is upon his head. Serve him right. I'm glad of it. What business had he to be married to the princess?" To hear Scrooge expending all the earnestness of his nature on such subjects, in a most extraordinary voice between laughing and crying, and to see his heightened and excited face, would have been a surprise to his business friends in the city, indeed. "There's the parrot," cried Scrooge. "Green body and yellow tail, with a thing like a lettuce growing out of the top of his head, there he is. Poor Robin Crusoe, he called him, when he came home again after sailing round the island. Poor Robin Crusoe. Where have you been, Robin Crusoe? The man thought he was dreaming, but he wasn't. It was the parrot, you know. There goes Friday, running for his life to the little creek. Hello? Hoop? Halloo? Then, with a rapidity of transition very foreign to his usual character, he said, in pity for his former self, poor boy, and cried again. I wish, Scrooge muttered, putting his hand in his pocket and looking about him, after drying his eyes with his cuff, but it's too late now. What is the matter? Asked the spirit. Nothing, said Scrooge. Nothing. There was a boy singing a Christmas carol at my door last night. I should like to have given him something, that's all. The ghost smiled thoughtfully and waved its hand, saying as it did so, let us see another Christmas. Scrooge's former self grew larger at the words, and the room became a little darker and more dirty. The panels shrunk, the windows cracked, fragments of plaster fell out of the ceiling, and the naked laths were shown instead, but how all this was brought about, Scrooge knew no more than you do. He only knew that it was quite correct, that everything had happened so, that there he was, alone again, when all the other boys had gone home for the jolly holidays. He was not reading now, but walking up and down despairingly. Scrooge looked at the ghost, and with a mournful shaking of his head, glanced anxiously towards the door. It opened, and a little girl, much younger than the boy, came darting in, and putting her arms about his neck, and often kissing him, addressed him as her dear, dear brother. I have come to bring you home, dear brother, said the child, clapping her tiny hands, and bending down to laugh. To bring you home, home, home. Home, little fan, returned the boy. Yes, said the child, brimful of glee. Home, for good and all. Home, for ever and ever. Father is so much kinder than he used to be, that home's like heaven. He spoke so gently to me one dear night when I was going to bed, that I was not afraid to ask him once more if you might come home, and he said yes, you should, and sent me in a coach to bring you. And you're to be a man, said the child, opening her eyes, and are never to come back here, but first, we're to be together all the Christmas long, and have the merriest time in all the world. You are quite a woman, little fan, exclaimed the boy. She clapped her hands and laughed, and tried to touch his head, but being too little, laughed again, and stood on tiptoe to embrace him. Then she began to drag him, in her childish eagerness, towards the door, and he, nothing loath to go, accompanied her. A terrible voice in the hall cried, "Bring down Master Scrooge's box!" There, and in the hall appeared the schoolmaster himself, who glared on Master Scrooge with a ferocious condescension, and threw him into a dreadful state of mind by shaking hands with him. He then conveyed him and his sister into the veriest old well of a shivering best parlour that ever was seen, where the maps upon the wall, and the celestial and terrestrial globes in the windows, were waxy with cold. Here he produced a decanter of curiously light wine, and a block of curiously heavy cake, and administered instalments of those dainties to the young people, at the same time sending out a meagre servant to offer a glass of something to the postboy, who answered that he thanked the gentleman, but if it was the same tap as he had tasted before, he had rather not. Master Scrooge's trunk being by this time tied onto the top of the chaise, the children bade the schoolmaster goodbye right willingly, and getting into it, drove gaily down the garden sweep, the quick wheels dashing the hoarfrost and snow from off the dark leaves of the evergreens like spray. Always a delicate creature, whom a breath might have withered, said the ghost. But she had a large heart. So she had, cried Scrooge. You're right. I will not gainsay it, spirit. God forbid. She died a woman, said the ghost, and had, as I think, children. One child, Scrooge returned. True, said the ghost. Your nephew? Scrooge seemed uneasy in his mind, and answered briefly, yes. Although they had but that moment left the school behind them, they were now in the busy thoroughfares of a city, where shadowy passengers passed and repassed, where shadowy carts and coaches battled for the way, and all the strife and tumult of a real city were. It was made plain enough, by the dressing of the shops, that here too it was Christmas time again, but it was evening, and the streets were lighted up. The ghost stopped at a certain warehouse door, and asked Scrooge if he knew it. Know it, said Scrooge. Was I apprenticed here? They went in. At sight of an old gentleman in a Welsh wig, sitting behind such a high desk that if he had been 2 inches taller he must have knocked his head against the ceiling, Scrooge cried in great excitement. Why, it's old Fezziwig. Bless his heart, it's Fezziwig alive again. Old Fezziwig laid down his pen and looked up at the clock, which pointed to the hour of 7. He rubbed his hands, adjusted his capacious waistcoat, laughed all over himself, from his shoes to his organ of benevolence, and called out in a comfortable, oily, rich, fat, jovial voice. Yo-ho, there! Ebenezer! Dick! Scrooge's former self, now grown a young man, came briskly in, accompanied by his fellow prentice. Dick Wilkins, to be sure, said Scrooge to the ghost. Bless me, yes. There he is. He was very much attached to me, was Dick. Poor Dick. Dear. Yo-ho, my boys, said Fezziwig. No more work tonight. Christmas Eve, Dick. Christmas, Ebenezer. Let's have the shutters up, cried old Fezziwig, with a sharp clap of his hands, before a man can say Jack Robinson. You wouldn't believe how those two fellows went at it. They charged into the street with the shutters. 1, 2, 3, had M up in their places. 4, 5, 6, barred M and pinned O-M. 7, 8, 9, and came back before you could have got to 12, panting like racehorses. Hilly-ho, cried old Fezziwig, skipping down from the high desk with wonderful agility. Clear way, my lads, and let's have lots of room here. Hilly-ho, Dick! Chirrup, Ebenezer! Clear away! There was nothing they wouldn't have cleared away, with old Fezziwig looking on. It was done in a minute. Every movable was packed off, as if it were dismissed from public life forevermore. The floor was swept and watered, the lamps were trimmed, fuel was heaped upon the fire, and the warehouse was as snug and warm and dry and bright a ballroom as you would desire to see upon a winter's night. In came a fiddler with a music book, and went up to the lofty desk and made an orchestra of it, and tuned like 50 stomach aches. In came Mrs. Fezziwig, one vast substantial smile. In came the 3 Miss Fezziwigs, beaming and lovable. In came the 6 young followers whose hearts they broke. In came all the young men and women employed in the business. In came the housemaid, with her cousin, the baker. In came the cook, with her brother's particular friend, the milkman. In came the boy from over the way, who was suspected of not having board enough from his master, trying to hide himself behind the girl from next door but one, who was proved to have had her ears pulled by her mistress. In they all came, one after another, some shyly, some boldly, some gracefully, some awkwardly, some pushing, some pulling, in they all came, anyhow and everyhow. Away they all went, 20 couple at once, hands half round and back again the other way, down the middle and up again, round and round in various stages of affectionate grouping, old top couple always turning up in the wrong place, new top couple starting off again, as soon as they got there, all top couples at last, and not a bottom one to help them. When this result was brought about, old Fezziwig, clapping his hands to stop dance, cried out, well done, and the fiddler plunged his hot face into a pot of porter, especially provided for that purpose. But scorning rest, upon his reappearance, he instantly began again, though there were no dancers yet, as if the other fiddler had been carried home, exhausted, on a shutter, and he were a brand new man resolved to beat him out of sight, or perish. There were more dances, and there were forfeits, and more dances, and there was cake, and there was negus, and there was a great piece of cold roast, and there was a great piece of cold boiled, and there were mince pies, and plenty of beer. But the great effect of the evening came after the roast and boiled, when the fiddler, an artful dog, mind. The sort of man who knew his business better than you or I could have told it him, struck up Sir Roger de Coverley. Then old Fezziwig stood out to dance with Mrs. Fezziwig. Top couple, 2, with a good stiff piece of work cut out for them, 3 or 4 and 20 pair of partners, people who were not to be trifled with, people who would dance, and had no notion of walking.
1: 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And Christmas Day, we'll rebroadcast this. So, again, we appreciate you joining us here on Unexplained Radio Network, unexplainedradio.com from Garland in the great Republic of Texas. And we now join again our live program of A Christmas Carol, prose from 1843 by Charles Dickens.
0: Walking. Mr. Fezziwig's ball. But if they had been twice as many, for times, old Fez would miss his Fezziwig. As to her, she was worthy to be his partner in every sense of the term. If that's not high praise, tell me higher, and I'll use it. A positive light appeared to issue from Fezziwig's calves. They shone in every part of the dance like moons. You couldn't have predicted, at any given time, what would have become of them next. And when old Fezziwig and Mrs. Fezziwig had gone all through the dance, advance and retire, both hands to your partner, bow and curtsy, corkscrew, thread the needle, and back again to your place, Fezziwig cut so deftly that he appeared to wink with his legs, and came upon his feet again without a stagger. When the clock struck 11, this domestic ball broke up. Mr. and Mrs. Fezziwig took their stations, one on either side of the door, and shaking hands with every person individually as he or she went out, wished him or her a Merry Christmas. When everybody had retired but the two prentices, they did the same to them, and thus the cheerful voices died away, and the lads were left to their beds, which were under a counter in the back shop. During the whole of this time, Scrooge had acted like a man out of his wits. His heart and soul were in the scene, and with his former self. He corroborated everything, remembered everything, enjoyed everything, and underwent the strangest agitation. It was not until now, when the bright faces of his former self and Dick were turned from them, that he remembered the ghost, and became conscious that it was looking full upon him, while the light upon its head burned very clear. "A small matter," said the ghost, "to make these silly folk so full of gratitude." "Small," echoed Scrooge. The spirit signed to him to listen to the two apprentices, who were pouring out their hearts in praise of Fezziwig, and when he had done so, said, "Why? Is it not? He has spent but a few pounds of your mortal money, 3 or 4 perhaps. Is that so much that he deserves this praise?" "It isn't that," said Scrooge, heated by the remark, and speaking unconsciously like his former, not his latter, self. "It isn't that, spirit. He has the power to render us happy or unhappy, to make our service light or burdensome, the pleasure or a toil. Say that his power lies in words and looks, in things so slight and insignificant that it is impossible to add and count them up, what then? The happiness he gives is quite as great as if it cost a fortune." He felt the spirit's glance and stopped. "What is the matter?" asked the ghost. "Nothing particular," said Scrooge. "Something, I think," the ghost insisted. "No," said Scrooge, "no. I should like to be able to say a word or two to my clerk just now. That's all." His former self turned down the lamps as he gave utterance to the wish, and Scrooge and the ghost again stood side by side in the open air. "My time grows short," observed the spirit. "Quick!" This was not addressed to Scrooge, or to anyone whom he could see, but it produced an immediate effect. For again Scrooge saw himself. He was older now, a man in the prime of life. His face had not the harsh and rigid lines of later years, but it had begun to wear the signs of care and avarice. There was an eager, greedy, restless motion in the eye, which showed the passion that had taken root and where the shadow of the growing tree would fall. He was not alone, but sat by the side of a fair young girl in a mourning dress, in whose eyes there were tears, which sparkled in the light that shone out of the ghost of Christmas past. "It matters little," she said, softly. "To you, very little. Another idol has displaced me, and if it can cheer and comfort you in time to come, as I would have tried to do, I have no just cause to grieve." "What idol has displaced you?" he rejoined. "A golden one." "This is the even-handed dealing of the world," he said. "There is nothing on which it is so hard as poverty, and there is nothing it professes to condemn with such severity as the pursuit of wealth. You fear the world too much, she answered, gently. All your other hopes have merged into the hope of being beyond the chance of its sordid reproach. I have seen your nobler aspirations fall off one by one, until the master passion, gain, engrosses you. Have I not? What then? He retorted. Even if I have grown so much wiser, what then? I am not changed towards you. She shook her head. Am I? Our contract is an old one. It was made when we were both poor and content to be so, until, in good season, we could improve our worldly fortune by our patient industry. You are changed. When it was made, you were another man. I was a boy, he said impatiently. Your own feeling tells you that you are not what you are, she returned. I am. That which promised happiness when we were one in heart is fraught with misery now that we are two. How often and how keenly I have thought of this, I will not say. It is enough that I have thought of it, and can release you. Have I ever sought release? In words. No. Never. In what, then? In a changed nature, in an altered spirit, in another atmosphere of life, another hope as its great end. In everything that made my love of any worth or value in your sight. If this had never been between us, said the girl, looking mildly, but with steadiness, upon him, tell me, would you seek me out and try to win me now? Ah, no. He seemed to yield to the justice of this supposition, in spite of himself. But he said with a struggle, you think not. I would gladly think otherwise if I could, she answered, heaven knows. When I have learned a truth like this, I know how strong and irresistible it must be. But if you were free today, tomorrow, yesterday, can even I believe that you would choose a dowerless girl, you who, in your very confidence with her, weigh everything by gain, or, choosing her, if for a moment you were false enough to your one guiding principle to do so, do I not know that your repentance and regret would surely follow? I do, and I release you. With a full heart, for the love of him you once were. He was about to speak, but with her head turned from him, she resumed. You may, the memory of what is past half makes me hope you will, have pain in this. A very, very brief time, and you will dismiss the recollection of it, gladly, as an unprofitable dream, from which it happened well that you awoke. May you be happy in the life you have chosen. He left him, and they parted. Spirit, said Scrooge, show me no more. Conduct me home. Why do you delight to torture me? One shadow more, exclaimed the ghost. No more, cried Scrooge. No more. I don't wish to see it. Show me no more. But the relentless ghost pinioned him in both his arms and forced him to observe what happened next. They were in another scene and place, a room, not very large or handsome, but full of comfort. Near to the winter fire sat a beautiful young girl, so like that last that Scrooge believed it was the same, until he saw her, now a comely matron, sitting opposite her daughter. The noise in this room was perfectly tumultuous, for there were more children there than Scrooge in his agitated state of mind could count, and, unlike the celebrated herd in the poem, they were not 40 children conducting themselves like one, but every child was conducting itself like 40. The consequences were uproarious beyond belief. But no one seemed to care, on the contrary, the mother and daughter laughed heartily, and enjoyed it very much, and the latter, soon beginning to mingle in the sports, got pillaged by the young brigands most ruthlessly. What would I not have given to be one of them? Though I never could have been so rude, no, no. I wouldn't for the wealth of all the world have crushed that braided hair, and torn it down, and for the precious little shoe, I wouldn't have plucked it off, God bless my soul. To save my life. As to measuring her waist in sport, as they did, bold young brood, I couldn't have done it, I should have expected my arm to have grown round it for a punishment, and never come straight again. And yet I should have dearly liked, I own, to have touched her lips, to have questioned her, that she might have opened them, to have looked upon the lashes of her downcast eyes, and never raised a blush, to have let loose waves of hair, an inch of which would be a keepsake beyond price, in short, I should have liked, I do confess, to have had the lightest license of a child, and yet to have been man enough to know its value. But now a knocking at the door was heard, and such a rush immediately ensued that she with laughing face and plundered dress was borne towards at the centre of a flushed and boisterous group, just in time to greet the father, who came home attended by a man laden with Christmas toys and presents. It is enough that by degrees the children and their emotions got out of the parlour, and by one stair at a time, up to the top of the house, where they went to bed, and so subsided. It is enough that by degrees the children and their emotions got out of the parlour, and by one stair at a time, up to the top of the house, where they went to bed, and so subsided. And now Scrooge looked on more attentively than ever, when the master of the house, having his daughter leaning fondly on him, sat down with her and her mother at his own fireside, and when he thought that such another creature, quite as graceful and as full of promise, might have called him father, and been a springtime in the haggard winter of his life, his sight grew very dim indeed. "Belle," said the husband, turning to his wife with a smile, "I saw an old friend of yours this afternoon."
2: "Who was it?"
0: "Guess."
2: "How can I?"
0: "Tut, don't I know," she added in the same breath, laughing as he laughed. "Mr. Scrooge." Mr. Scrooge it was. I passed his office window, and as it was not shut up, and he had a candle inside, I could scarcely help seeing him. His partner lies upon the point of death, I hear, and there he sat alone. Quite alone in the world, I do believe. "Spirit," said Scrooge in a broken voice, "remove me from this place." "I told you these were shadows of the things that have been," said the ghost. "That they are what they are, do not blame me."
2: "Remove me?"
0: Scrooge exclaimed, "I cannot bear it." He turned upon the ghost, and seeing that it looked upon him with a face, in which in some strange way there were fragments of all the faces it had shown him, wrestled with it.
2: "Leave me.
0: Take me back.
2: Haunt me no longer."
0: In the struggle, if that can be called a struggle, in which the ghost with no visible resistance on its own part was undisturbed by any effort of its adversary, Scrooge observed that its light was burning high and bright, and dimly connecting that with its influence over him, he seized the extinguisher cap, and by a sudden action pressed it down upon its head. The spirit dropped beneath it, so that the extinguisher covered its whole form, but though Scrooge pressed it down with all his force, he could not hide the light, which streamed from under it, in an unbroken flood upon the ground. He was conscious of being exhausted, and overcome by an irresistible drowsiness, and, further, of being in his own bedroom. He gave the cap a parting squeeze, in which his hand relaxed, and had barely time to reel to bed, before he sank into a heavy sleep.
2: Stave 3.
0: The second of the three spirits. Awaking in the middle of a prodigiously tough snore, and sitting up in bed to get his thoughts together, Scrooge had no occasion to be told that the bell was again upon the stroke of one. He felt that he was restored to consciousness in the right nick of time, for the especial purpose of holding a conference with the second messenger despatched to him through Jacob Marley's intervention. But finding that he turned uncomfortably cold when he began to wonder which of his curtains this new spectre would draw back, he put them every one aside with his own hands, and lying down again, established a sharp lookout all round the bed. For he wished to challenge the spirit on the moment of its appearance, and did not wish to be taken by surprise, and made nervous. Gentlemen of the free and easy sort, who plume themselves on being acquainted with a move or two, and being usually equal to the time of day, express the wide range of their capacity for adventure by observing that they're good for anything from pitch and toss to manslaughter, between which opposite extremes, no doubt, there lies a tolerably wide and comprehensive range of subjects. Without venturing for Scrooge quite as hardily as this, I don't mind calling on you to believe that he was ready for a good broad field of strange appearances, and that nothing between a baby and rhinoceros would have astonished him very much. Now, being prepared for almost anything, he was not by any means prepared for nothing, and, consequently, when the bell struck one, and no shape appeared, he was taken with a violent fit of trembling. 5 minutes, 10 minutes, a quarter of an hour went by, yet nothing came. All this time, he lay upon his bed, the very core and centre of a blaze of ruddy light, which streamed upon it when the clock proclaimed the hour, and which, being only light, was more alarming than a dozen ghosts, as he was powerless to make out what it meant, or would be at, and was sometimes apprehensive that he might be at that very moment an interesting case of spontaneous combustion, without having the consolation of knowing it. At last, however, he began to think, as you or I would have thought at first, for it is always the person not in the predicament who knows what ought to have been done in it,
2: and would unquestionably have done it too. At last, I say, he began to think that the source and secret of this ghostly light might be in the adjoining room, from whence, on further tracing it, it seemed to shine. This idea taking full possession of his mind, he got up softly and shuffled in his slippers to the door. The moment Scrooge's hand was on the lock, a strange voice called him by his name, and bade him enter. He obeyed. It was his own room. There was no doubt about that.

in Scrooge time, or Marley's, or for many and many a winter season gone. Heaped up on the floor, to form a kind of throne, were turkeys, geese, game, poultry, brawn, great joints of meat, sucking pigs, long wreaths of sausages, mince pies, plum puddings, barrels of oysters, red-hot chestnuts, cherry-cheeked apples, juicy oranges, luscious pears, immense twelfth cakes, and seething bowls of punch that made the chamber dim with their delicious steam. In easy state upon this couch, there sat a jolly giant, glorious to see, who bore a glowing torch, in shape not unlike Plenty's horn, and held it up, high up, to shed its light on Scrooge, as he came peeping round the door. "Come in," exclaimed the ghost. "Come in, and know me better, man." Scrooge entered timidly and hung his head before this spirit. He was not the dogged Scrooge he had been, and though the spirit's eyes were clear and kind, he did not like to meet them. "I am the ghost of Christmas present," said the spirit. "Look upon me." Scrooge reverently did so. It was clothed in one simple green robe, or mantle, bordered with white fur. This garment hung so loosely on the figure that its capacious breast was bare, as if disdaining to be warded or concealed by any artifice. Its feet, observable beneath the ample folds of the garment, were also bare, and on its head it wore no other covering than a holly wreath, set here and there with shining icicles. Its dark brown curls were long and free, free as its genial face, its sparkling eye, its open hand, its cheery voice, its unconstrained demeanor, and its joyful air. Girded round its middle was an antique scabbard, but no sword was in it, and the ancient sheath was eaten up with rust. "Scrooge's third visitor. You have never seen the like of me before," exclaimed the spirit. "Never," Scrooge made answer to it. "Have never walked forth with the younger members of my family, meaning, for I am very young, my elder brothers born in these later years," pursued the phantom. "I don't think I have," said Scrooge. "I am afraid I have not." "Have you had many brothers, spirit?" "More than 1,800, said the ghost. "A tremendous family to provide for," muttered Scrooge. The ghost of Christmas present rose. "Spirit," said Scrooge submissively, "conduct me where you will. I went forth last night on compulsion, and I learnt a lesson which is working now. Tonight, if you have aught to teach me, let me profit by it. Touch my robe." Scrooge did as he was told, and held it fast. Holly, mistletoe, red berries, ivy, turkeys, geese, game, poultry, brawn, meat, pigs, sausages, oysters, pies, puddings, fruit, and punch, all vanished instantly. So did the room, the fire, the ruddy glow, the hour of night, and they stood in the city streets on Christmas morning, where, for the weather was severe, people made a rough, but brisk and not unpleasant kind of music, in scraping the snow from the pavement in front of their dwellings, and from the tops of their houses, whence it was mad delight to the boys to see it come plumping down into the road below, and splitting into artificial little snowstorms. The house fronts looked black enough, and the windows blacker, contrasting with the smooth white sheet of snow upon the roofs, and with the dirtier snow upon the ground, which last deposit had been ploughed up in deep furrows by the heavy wheels of carts and wagons, furrows that crossed and recrossed each other hundreds of times where the great streets branched off and made intricate channels, hard to trace in the thick yellow mud and icy water. The sky was gloomy, and the shortest streets were choked up with a dingy mist, half thawed, half frozen, whose heavier particles descended in a shower of sooty atoms, as if all the chimneys in Great Britain had, by one consent, caught fire, and were blazing away to their dear heart's content. There was nothing very cheerful in the climate or the town, and yet was there an air of cheerfulness abroad that the clearest summer air and brightest summer sun might have endeavoured to diffuse in vain. For, the people who were shovelling away on the housetops were jovial and full of glee, calling out to one another from the parapets, and now and then exchanging a facetious snowball, better-natured missile far than many a wordy jest, laughing heartily if it went right and not less heartily if it went wrong. The poulterer's shops were still half open, and the fruiterers were radiant in their glory. There were great, round, pot-bellied baskets of chestnuts, shaped like the waistcoats of jolly old gentlemen, lolling at the doors, and tumbling out into the street in their apples. There were ruddy, brown-faced, broad-girthed Spanish onions, shining in the fatness of their growth.

0: like Spanish friars, and winking from their shells in wanton slyness at the girls as they went by, and glanced demurely at the hung-up mistletoe. There were pears and apples, clustered high in blooming pyramids. There were bunches of grapes, made, in the shopkeeper's benevolence, to dangle from conspicuous hooks that people's mouths might water gratis as they passed. There were piles of filberts, mossy and brown, recalling, in their fragrance, ancient walks among the woods, and pleasant shufflings ankle-deep through withered leaves. There were Norfolk biffins, squat and swarthy, setting off the yellow of the oranges and lemons, and, in the great compactness of their juicy persons, urgently entreating and beseeching to be carried home in paper bags and eaten after dinner. The very gold and silver fish, set forth among these choice fruits in a bowl, though members of a dull and stagnant-blooded race, appeared to know that there was something going on, and, to a fish, went gasping round and round their little world in slow and passionless excitement. The grocers! Oh, the grocers! Nearly closed, with perhaps two shutters down, or one, but through those gaps such glimpses. It was not alone that the scales descending on the counter made a merry sound, or that the twine and roller parted company so briskly, or that the canisters were rattled up and down like juggling tricks, or even that the blended scents of tea and coffee were so grateful to the nose, or even that the raisins were so plentiful and rare, the almonds so extremely white, the sticks of cinnamon so long and straight, the other spices so delicious, the candied fruit so caked and spotted with molten sugar as to make the coldest lookers-on feel faint and subsequently bilious. Nor was it that the figs were moist and pulpy, or that the French plums blushed in modest tartness from their highly decorated boxes, or that everything was good to eat and in its Christmas dress, but the customers were all so hurried and so eager in the hopeful promise of the day, that they tumbled up against each other at the door, crashing their wicker baskets wildly, and left their purchases upon the counter, and came running back to fetch them, and committed hundreds of the like mistakes, in the best humour possible, while the grocer and his people were so frank and fresh that the polished hearts with which they fastened their aprons behind might have been their own, worn outside for general inspection, and for Christmas doors to peck at if they chose. But soon the steeples called good people all, to church and chapel, and away they came, flocking through the streets in their best clothes, and with their gayest faces. And at the same time there emerged from scores of by-streets, lanes, and nameless turnings, innumerable people, carrying their dinners to the baker's shops. The sight of these poor revellers appeared to interest the spirit very much, for he stood with Scrooge beside him in a baker's doorway, and taking off the covers as their bearers passed, sprinkled incense on their dinners from his torch. And it was a very uncommon kind of torch, for once or twice when there were angry words between some dinner carriers who had jostled each other, he shed a few drops of water on them from it, and their good humour was restored directly. For they said it was a shame to quarrel upon Christmas Day. And so it was. God love it, so it was. In time the bells ceased, and the bakers were shut up, and yet there was a genial shadowing forth of all these dinners and the progress of their cooking, in the thawed blotch of wet above each baker's oven, where the pavement smoked as if its stones were cooking too. Is there a peculiar flavour in what you sprinkle from your torch? Asked Scrooge. There is. My own. Would it apply to any kind of dinner on this day? Asked Scrooge. To any kindly given. To a poor one most. Why to a poor one most? Asked Scrooge. Because it needs it most. Spirit, said Scrooge, after a moment's thought, I wonder you, of all the beings in the many worlds about us, should desire to cramp these people's opportunities of innocent enjoyment. I cried the spirit. You would deprive them of their means of dining every seventh day, often the only day on which they can be said to dine at all, said Scrooge. Wouldn't you? I cried the spirit. You seek to close these places on the seventh day, said Scrooge. And it comes to the same thing. I seek, exclaimed the spirit. Forgive me if I am wrong. It has been done in your name, or at least in that of your family, said Scrooge. There are some upon this earth of yours, returned the spirit, who lay claim to know us, and who do their deeds of passion, pride, ill-will, hatred, envy, bigotry, and selfishness in our name, who are as strange to us and all our kith and kin, as if they had never lived. Remember that, and charge their doings on themselves, not us. Scrooge promised that he would, and they went on, invisible, as they had been before, into the suburbs of the town. It was a remarkable quality of the ghost, which Scrooge had observed at the baker's, that notwithstanding his gigantic size, he could accommodate himself to any place with ease, and that he stood beneath a low roof quite as gracefully and like a supernatural creature, as it was possible he could have done in any lofty hall. And perhaps it was the pleasure the good spirit had in showing off this power of his, or else it was his own kind, generous, hearty nature, and his sympathy with all poor men, that led him straight to Scrooge Clerk's, for there he went, and took Scrooge with him, holding to his robe, and on the threshold of the door the spirit smiled, and stopped to bless Bob Cratchit's dwelling with the sprinkling of his torch. Think of that! Bob had but 15 bobs a week himself, he pocketed on Saturdays but 15 copies of his Christian name, and yet the ghost of Christmas present blessed his four-room house. Then up rose Mrs. Cratchit, Cratchit's wife, dressed out but poorly in a twice-turned gown, but brave in ribbons, which are cheap and make a goodly show for sixpence, and she laid the cloth, assisted by Belinda Cratchit, second of her daughters, also brave in ribbons, while Master Peter Cratchit plunged a fork into the saucepan of potatoes, and getting the corners of his monstrous shirt collar, Bob's private property, conferred upon his son and heir in honour of the day, into his mouth, rejoiced to find himself so gallantly attired, and yearned to show his linen in the fashionable parks. And now two smaller Cratchits, boy and girl, came tearing in, screaming that outside the baker's they had smelt the goose, and known it for their own, and basking in luxurious thoughts of sage and onion, these young Cratchits danced about the table, and exalted Master Peter Cratchit to the skies, while he, not proud, although his collars nearly choked him, blew the fire, until the slow potatoes bubbling up, knocked loudly at the saucepan lid to be let out and peeled. What has ever got your precious father then? Said Mrs. Cratchit. And your brother, Tiny Tim. And Martha warned us late last Christmas Day by half an hour. Here's Martha, mother, said a girl, appearing as she spoke. Here's Martha, mother, cried the two young Cratchits. Hurrah! There's such a goose, Martha. Why, bless your heart alive, my dear, how late you are, said Mrs. Cratchit, kissing her a dozen times, and taking off her shawl and bonnet for her with officious zeal. We'd a deal of work to finish up last night, replied the girl, and had to clear away this morning, mother. Well, never mind so long as you are come, said Mrs. Cratchit. Sit ye down before the fire, my dear, and have a warm, Lord bless ye. No, no. There's father coming, cried the two young Cratchits, who were everywhere at once. Hide, Martha, hide. So Martha hid herself, and in came little Bob, the father, with at least 3 feet of comforter exclusive of the fringe, hanging down before him, and his threadbare clothes darned up and brushed, to look seasonable, and Tiny Tim upon his shoulder. Alas for Tiny Tim, he bore a little crutch, and had his limbs supported by an iron frame. Why, where's our Martha? Cried Bob Cratchit, looking round. Not coming, said Mrs. Cratchit. Not coming, said Bob, with a sudden declension in his high spirits, for he had been Tim's blood horse all the way from church, and had come home rampant. Not coming upon Christmas Day. Martha didn't like to see him disappointed, if it were only in joke, so she came out prematurely from behind the closet door, and ran into his arms, while the two young Cratchits hustled Tiny Tim, and bore him off into the wash-house, that he might hear the pudding singing in the copper. And how did little Tim behave? Asked Mrs. Cratchit, when she had rallied Bob on his credulity, and Bob had hugged his daughter to his heart's content. As good as gold, said Bob, and better. Somehow he gets thoughtful so much, and thinks the strangest things you ever heard. He told me, coming home, that he hoped the people saw him in the church, because he was a cripple, and it might be pleasant to them to remember upon Christmas Day, who made lame beggars walk, and blind men see. Bob's voice was tremulous when he told them this, and trembled more when he said that Tiny Tim was growing strong and hearty. His active little crutch was heard upon the floor, and back came Tiny Tim before another word was spoken, escorted by his brother and sister to his stool before the fire, and while Bob, turning up his cuffs, as if, poor fellow, they were capable of being made more shabby, compounded some hot mixture in a jug with gin and lemons, and stirred it round and round and put it on the hob to simmer, Master Peter, and the two ubiquitous young Cratchits went to fetch the goose, with which they soon returned in high procession.
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0: Procession. Such a bustle ensued that you might have thought a goose the rarest of all birds, a feathered phenomenon, to what was a matter of course, and in truth it was something very like it in that house. Mrs. Cratchit made the gravy, ready beforehand in a little saucepan, hissing hot. Master Peter mashed the potatoes with incredible vigour, Miss Belinda sweetened up the applesauce, Martha dusted the hot plates, Bob took Tiny Tim beside him in a tiny corner at the table, Cratchit set chairs for everybody, not forgetting themselves, and mounting guard upon their posts, crammed spoons into their mouths, lest they should shriek for. Goose before their turn came to be helped. At last the dishes were set on, and grace was said. It was succeeded by a breathless pause, as Mrs. Cratchit, looking slowly all along the carving knife, prepared to plunge it in the breast, but when she did, and when the long-expected gush of stuffing issued forth, one murmur of delight arose all round the board, and even Tiny Tim, excited by the two young Cratchits, beat on the table with the handle of his knife, and feebly cried hurrah. There never was such a goose. Bob said he didn't believe there ever was such a goose cooked. Its tenderness and flavour, size and cheapness, were the themes of universal admiration. Eked out by applesauce and mashed potatoes, it was a sufficient dinner for the whole family. Indeed, as Mrs. Cratchit said with great delight, surveying one small atom of a bone upon the dish, they hadn't ate it all at last. Yet everyone had had enough, and the youngest Cratchits in particular, steeped in sage and onion to the eyebrows. But now, the plates being changed by Miss Belinda, Mrs. Cratchit left the room alone, too nervous to bear witnesses, to take the pudding up and bring it in. Suppose it should not be done enough? Suppose it should break in turning out? Suppose somebody should have got over the wall of the backyard and stolen it while they were merry with the goose, a supposition at which the two young Cratchits became livid? All sorts of horrors were supposed. Hello! A great deal of steam. The pudding was out of the copper. A smell like a washing day. That was the cloth. A smell like an eating house and a pastry cook's next door to each other, with a laundress's next door to that. That was the pudding. In half a minute Mrs. Cratchit entered, flushed, but smiling proudly, with the pudding, like a speckled cannonball, so hard and firm, blazing in half a quartern of ignited brandy, and bedight with Christmas holly stuck into the top. Oh, a wonderful pudding! Bob Cratchit said, and calmly too, that he regarded it as the greatest success achieved by Mrs. Cratchit since their marriage. Mrs. Cratchit said that now the weight was off her mind, she would confess she had had her doubts about the quantity of flour. Everybody had something to say about it, but nobody said or thought it was at all a small pudding for a large family. It would have been flat heresy to do so. Any Cratchit would have blushed a hint at such a thing. At last the dinner was all done, the cloth was cleared, the hearth swept, and the fire made up. The compound in the jug being tasted, and considered perfect, apples and oranges were put upon the table, and a shovelful of chestnuts on the fire. Then all the Cratchit family drew round the hearth, in what Bob Cratchit called a circle, meaning half a one, and at Bob Cratchit's elbow stood the family display of glass. Two tumblers, and a custard cup without a handle. These held the hot stuff from the jug, however, as well as golden goblets would have done, and Bob served it out with beaming looks, while the chestnuts on the fire sputtered and cracked noisily. Then Bob proposed, "A Merry Christmas to us all, my dears. God bless us!" Which all the family re-echoed. God bless us everyone, said Tiny Tim, the last of all. He sat very close to his father's side upon his little stool. Bob held his withered little hand in his, as if he loved the child, and wished to keep him by his side, and dreaded that he might be taken from him. Spirit, said Scrooge, with an interest he had never felt before, tell me if Tiny Tim will live. I see a vacant seat, replied the ghost, in the poor chimney corner, and a crutch without an owner, carefully preserved. If these shadows remain unaltered by the future, the child will die. No, no, said Scrooge. Oh, no, kind spirit. Say he will be spared. If these shadows remain unaltered by the future, none other of my race, returned the ghost, will find him here. What then? If he be like to die, he had better do it, and decrease the surplus population. Scrooge hung his head to hear his own words quoted by the spirit, and was overcome with penitence and grief. Man, said the ghost, if man you be in heart, not adamant, forbear that wicked cant until you have discovered what the surplus is, and where it is. Will you decide what men shall live, what men shall die? It may be that in the sight of heaven you are more worthless and less fit to live than millions like this poor man's child. Oh God! To hear the insect on the leaf pronouncing on the too much life among his hungry brothers in the dust. Scrooge bent before the ghost's rebuke, and trembling cast his eyes upon the ground. But he raised them speedily, on hearing his own name. Mr. Scrooge, said Bob, I'll give you Mr. Scrooge, the founder of the feast. The founder of the feast indeed, cried Mrs. Cratchit, reddening. I wish I had him here. I'd give him a piece of my mind to feast upon, and I hope he'd have a good appetite for it. My dear, said Bob, the children. Christmas Day. It should be Christmas Day, I am sure, said she, on which one drinks the health of such an odious, stingy, hard, unfeeling man as Mr. Scrooge. You know he is, Robert. Nobody knows it better than you do, poor fellow. My dear, was Bob's mild answer, Christmas Day. I'll drink his health for your sake and the day's, said Mrs. Cratchit, not for his. Long life to him. A merry Christmas and a happy new year. He'll be very merry and very happy, I have no doubt. The children drank the toast after her. It was the first of their proceedings which had no heartiness. Tiny Tim drank it last of all, but he didn't care tuppence for it. Scrooge was the ogre of the family. The mention of his name cast a dark shadow on the party, which was not dispelled for full 5 minutes. After it had passed away, they were 10 times merrier than before, from the mere relief of Scrooge the Baleful being done with. Bob Cratchit told them how he had a sin in his eye for Master Peter, which would bring in, if obtained, full 5 and 6 pence weekly. The two young Cratchits laughed tremendously at the idea of Peter's being a man of business, and Peter himself looked thoughtfully at the fire from between his collars, as if he were deliberating what particular investments he should favour when he came into the receipt of that bewildering income. Martha, who was a poor apprentice at a milliner's, then told them what kind of work she had to do, and how many hours she worked at a stretch, and how she meant to lie abed tomorrow morning for a good long rest, tomorrow being a holiday she passed at home. Also how she had seen a countess and a lord some days before, and how the lord was much about as tall as Peter, at which Peter pulled up his collar so high that you couldn't have seen his head if you had been there. All this time the chestnuts and the jug went round and round, and by they had a song, about a lost child travelling in the snow, from Tiny Tim, who had a plaintive little voice, and sang it very well indeed. There was nothing of high mark in this. They were not a handsome family, they were not well dressed, their shoes were far from being waterproof, their clothes were scanty, and Peter might have known, and very likely did, the inside of a pawnbroker's. But they were happy, grateful, pleased with one another, and contented with the time, and when they faded, and looked happier yet in the bright sprinklings of the spirit's torch at parting, Scrooge had his eye upon them, and especially on Tiny Tim, until the last. By this time it was getting dark, and snowing pretty heavily, and as Scrooge and the spirit went along the streets, the brightness of the roaring fires in kitchens, parlours, and all sorts of rooms, was wonderful. Here, the flickering of the blaze showed preparations for a cosy dinner, with hot plates baking through and through before the fire, and deep red curtains, ready to be drawn to shut out cold and darkness. There all the children of the house were running out into the snow to meet their married sisters, brothers, cousins, uncles, aunts, be the first to greet them. Here, again, were shadows on the window blind of guests assembling, and there a group of handsome girls, all hooded and fur-booted, and all chattering at once, tripped lightly off to some near neighbor's house, where, woe upon the single man who saw them enter, artful witches, well they knew it, in a glow. But if you had judged from the numbers of people on their way to friendly gatherings, you might have thought that no one was at home to give them welcome when they got there, instead of every house expecting company, and piling up its fires half chimney high. Blessings on it, how the ghost exulted! How it bared its breadth of breast, and opened its capacious palm, and floated on, outpouring, with a generous hand, its bright and harmless mirth on everything within its reach. The very lamplighter, who ran on before, dotting the dusky street with specks of light, and who was dressed to spend the evening somewhere, laughed out loudly as the spirit passed, though little kenned the lamplighter that he had any company but Christmas. And now, without a word of warning from the ghost, they stood upon a bleak and desert moor, where monstrous masses of rude stone were cast about, as though it were the burial place of giants, and water spread itself wheresoever it listed, or would have done so, but for the frost that held it prisoner, and nothing grew but moss and furze, and coarse rank grass. Down in the west the setting sun had left a streak of fiery red, which glared upon the desolation for an instant, like a sullen eye, and frowning lower, lower, lower yet, was lost in the thick gloom of darkest night. "What place is this?" asked Scrooge. "A place where miners live, who labor in the bowels of the earth," returned. "But they know me. See!" A light shone from the window of a hut, and swiftly they advanced towards it. Passing through the wall of mud and stone, they found a cheerful company assembled round a glowing fire. An old, old man and woman, with their children and their children's children, and another generation beyond that, all decked out gaily in their holiday attire. The old man, in a voice that seldom rose above the howling of the wind upon the barren waste, was singing them a Christmas song. It had been a very old song when he was a boy, and from time to time they all joined in the chorus. So surely as they raised their voices, the old man got quite blithe and loud, and so surely as they stopped, his vigor sank again. The spirit did not tarry here, but bade Scrooge hold his robe, and passing on above the moor, sped, whither? Not to see? To see. To Scrooge's horror, looking back, he saw the last of the land, a frightful range of rocks, behind them, and his ears were deafened by the thundering of water, as it rolled and roared, and raged among the dreadful caverns it had worn, and fiercely tried to undermine the earth. Built upon a dismal reef of sunken rocks, some league or so from shore, on which the waters chafed and dashed, the wild year through, their solitary lighthouse. Great heaps of seaweed clung to its base, and storm birds, born of the wind one might suppose, a seaweed of the water, rose and fell about it, like the waves they skimmed. But even here, two men who watched the light had made a fire, that through the loophole in the thick stone wall shed out a ray of brightness on the awful sea. Joining their horny hands over the rough table at which they sat, they wished each other Merry Christmas in their can of grog, and one of them, the elder, too, with his face all damaged and scarred with hard weather, as the figurehead of an old ship might be, struck up a sturdy song that was like a gale in itself. Again the ghost sped on, above the black and heaving sea, on, until, being far away, as he told Scrooge, from any shore, they lighted on a ship. They stood beside the helmsman at the wheel, the lookout in the bow, the officers who had the watch, the dark, ghostly figures in their several stations, but every man among them hummed a Christmas tune, or had a Christmas thought, or spoke below his breath to his companion of some bygone Christmas day, with homeward hopes belonging to it. And every man on board, waking or sleeping, good or bad, had had a kinder word for another on that day than on any day in the year, and had shared to some extent in its festivities, and had remembered those he cared for at a distance, and had known that they delighted to remember him. It was a great surprise to Scrooge, while listening to the moaning of the wind, and thinking what a solemn thing it was to move on through the lonely darkness over an unknown abyss, whose depths were secrets as profound as death, it was a great surprise to Scrooge, while thus engaged, to hear a hearty laugh. It was a much greater surprise to Scrooge to recognize it as his own nephew's and to find himself in a bright, dry, gleaming room, with the spirit standing smiling by his side, and looking at that same nephew with approving affability. "Ha, Ha! Laughed Scrooge's nephew. Ha! Ha! Ha! If you should happen, by any unlikely chance, to know a man more blessed in a laugh than Scrooge's nephew, all I can say is, I should like to know him too. Introduce him to me, and I'll cultivate his acquaintance. It is a fair, even-handed, noble adjustment of things, that while there is infection in disease and sorrow, there is nothing in the world so irresistibly contagious as laughter and good humor. When Scrooge's nephew laughed in this way, holding his sides, rolling his head, and twisting his face into the most extravagant contortions, Scrooge's niece, by marriage, laughed as heartily as he. And their assembled friends, being not a bit behindhand, roared out lustily, Ha! Ha! Ha! Ha! Ha! Ha! He said that Christmas was a humbug, as I live, cried Scrooge's nephew. He believed it too. More shame for him, Fred, said Scrooge's niece, indignantly. Bless those women, they never do anything by halves. They are always in earnest. She was very pretty, exceedingly pretty. With a dimpled, surprised-looking, capital face, a ripe little mouth, that seemed made to be kissed, as no doubt it was, all kinds of good little dots about her chin, that melted into one another when she laughed, and the sunniest pair of eyes you ever saw in any little creature's head. Altogether she was what you would have called provoking, you know, but satisfactory, too. Oh, perfectly satisfactory. He's a comical old fellow, said Scrooge's nephew, that's the truth, and not so pleasant as he might be. However, his offences carry their own punishment, and I have nothing to say to him. I'm sure he is very rich, Fred, hinted Scrooge's niece. At least you always tell me so. What of that, my dear, said Scrooge's nephew. His wealth is of no use to him. He don't do any good with it. He don't make himself comfortable with it. He hasn't the satisfaction of thinking, ha, ha, ha, that he is ever going to benefit us with it. I have no patience with him, observed Scrooge's niece. Scrooge's niece's sisters, and all the other ladies, expressed the same opinion. Oh, I have, said Scrooge's nephew. I am sorry for him, I couldn't be angry with him if I tried. Who suffers by his ill whims? Himself, always. Here, he takes it into his head to dislike us, and he won't come and dine with us. What's the consequence? He don't lose much of a dinner. Indeed, I think he loses a very good dinner, interrupted Scrooge's niece. Everybody else said the same, and they must be allowed to have been competent judges, because they had just had dinner, and, with the dessert upon the table, were clustered round the fire, by lamplight. Well, I'm very glad to hear it, said Scrooge's nephew, because I haven't great faith in these young housekeepers. What do you say, Topper? Topper had clearly got his eye upon one of Scrooge's niece's sisters, for he answered that a bachelor was a wretched outcast, who had no right to express an opinion on the subject. Whereat Scrooge's niece's sister, the plump one with the lace tucker, not the one with the roses, blushed. Do go on, Fred, said Scrooge's niece, clapping her hands. He never finishes what he begins to say. He is such a ridiculous fellow. Scrooge's nephew revelled in another laugh, and as it was impossible to keep the infection off, though the plump sister tried hard to do it with aromatic vinegar, his example was unanimously followed. I was only going to say, said Scrooge's nephew, that the consequence of his taking a dislike to us, and not making merry with us, is, as I think, that he loses some pleasant moments, which could do him no harm. I am sure he loses pleasanter companions than he can find in his own thoughts, either in his mouldy old office, or his dusty chambers. I mean to give him the same chance every year, whether he likes it or not, for I pity him. He may rail at Christmas till he dies, but he can't help thinking better of it. I defy him, if he finds me going there, in good temper, year after year, and saying, Uncle Scrooge, how are you? If it only puts him in the vein to leave his poor clerk £50, that's something, and I think I shook him yesterday. It was their turn to laugh now at the notion of his shaking Scrooge. But being thoroughly good-natured, and not much caring what they laughed at, so that they laughed at any rate, he encouraged them in their merriment, and passed the bottle joyously. After tea, they had some music. For they were a musical family, and knew what they were about when they sung a glee or catch, I can assure you, especially Topper, who could growl away in the bass like a good one and never swell the large veins in his forehead or get red in the face over it. Scrooge niece played well upon the harp, and played among other tunes a simple little air, a mere nothing, you might learn to whistle it in 2 minutes, which had been familiar to the child who fetched Scrooge from the boarding school, as he had been reminded by the ghost of Christmas past. When this strain of music sounded, all the things that ghost had shown him came upon his mind. He softened more and more, and thought that if he could have listened to it often, years ago, he might have cultivated the kindnesses of life for his own happiness with his own hands, without resorting to the sexton's spade that buried Jacob Marley. But they didn't devote the whole evening to music. After a while they played at forfeits, for it is good to be children sometimes, and never better than at Christmas, when its mighty founder was a child himself. Stop! There was first a game at Blind Man's Buff. Of course there was. And I no more believe Topper was really blind than I believe he had eyes in his boots. My opinion is that it was a him and Scrooge nephew, and that the ghost of Christmas present knew it. The way he went after that plump sister in the lace tucker was an outrage on the credulity of human nature. Knocking down the fire irons, tumbling over the chairs, bumping against the piano, smothering himself among the curtains, wherever she went, there went he. He always knew where the plump sister was. He wouldn't catch anybody else. If you had fallen up against him, as some of them did, on purpose, he would have made a feint of endeavouring to seize you, which would have been an affront to your understanding, and would instantly have sidled off in the direction of the plump sister. She often cried out that it wasn't fair, and it really was not. But when at last he caught her, when, in spite of all her silken rustlings and her rapid flutterings past him, he got her into a corner whence there was no escape, then his conduct was the most execrable. For his pretending not to know her, his pretending that it was necessary to touch her headdress, and further to assure himself of her identity by pressing a certain ring upon her finger, and a certain chain about her neck, was vile, monstrous. No doubt she told him her opinion of it, when, another blind man being in office, they were so very confidential together, behind the curtains. Scrooge niece was not one of the blind man's buff party, but was made comfortable with a large chair and a footstool, in a snug corner, where the ghost and Scrooge were close behind her. But she joined in the forfeits, and loved her admiration with all the letters of the alphabet. Likewise at the game of how, when, and where, she was very great, and to the secret joy of Scrooge nephew, beat her sisters hollow, though they were sharp girls too, as Topper could have told you. There might have been 20 people there, young and old, but they all played, and so did Scrooge, for wholly forgetting in the interest he had in what was going on, that his voice made no sound in their ears, he sometimes came out with his guess quite loud, and very often guessed quite right, too, for the sharpest needle, best Whitechapel, warranted not to cut in the eye, was not sharper than Scrooge, blunt as he took it in his head to be. The ghost was greatly pleased to find him in this mood, and looked upon him with such favour, that he begged like a boy to be allowed to stay until the guests departed. But this the spirit said could not be done. "Here is a new game," said Scrooge. "One half hour, spirit, only one." It was a game called Yes and No, where Scrooge's nephew had to think of something, and the rest must find out what, he only answering to their questions yes or no, as the case was. The brisk fire of questioning to which he was exposed elicited from him that he was thinking of an animal, a live animal, rather a disagreeable animal, a savage animal, an animal that growled and grunted sometimes, and talked sometimes, and lived in London, and walked about the streets, and wasn't made a led by anybody, and didn't live in a menagerie, and was never killed in a market, and was not a horse, or an ass, or a cow, or a bull, or a tiger, or a dog, or a pig, or a cat, or a bear. At every fresh question that was put to him, this nephew burst into a fresh roar of laughter, and was so inexpressibly tickled that he was obliged to get up off the sofa and stamp. At last the plump sister, falling into a similar state, cried out, "I have found it out. I know what it is, Fred. I know what it is." "What is it?" cried Fred. "It's your uncle Scrooge." Which it certainly was. Admiration was the universal sentiment, though some objected that the reply to "Is it a bear?" ought to have been "Yes," inasmuch as an answer in the negative was sufficient to have diverted their thoughts from Mr. Scrooge, supposing they had ever had any tendency that way. "He has given us plenty of merriment, I am sure," said Fred, "and it would be ungrateful not to drink his health. Here is a glass of mulled wine ready to our hand at the moment, and I say, Uncle Scrooge." "Well, Uncle Scrooge," they cried. "A Merry Christmas and a Happy New Year to the old man, whatever he is," said Scrooge's nephew. "He wouldn't take it from me, but may he have it, nevertheless. Uncle Scrooge." Uncle Scrooge had imperceptibly become so gay and light of heart that he would have pledged the unconscious company in return, and thanked them in an inaudible speech if the ghost had given him time. But the whole scene passed off in the breath of the last word spoken by his nephew, and he and the spirit were again upon their travels. Much they saw, and far they went, and many homes they visited, but always with a happy end. The spirit stood beside sick beds, and they were cheerful, on foreign lands, and they were close at home, by struggling men, and they were patient in their greater hope, by poverty, and it was rich. In almshouse, hospital, and jail, in misery's every refuge, where vain man in his little brief authority had not made fast the door, and barred the spirit out, he left his blessing, and taught Scrooge his precepts. It was a long night, if it were only a night, but Scrooge had his doubts of this, because the Christmas holidays appeared to be condensed into the space of time they passed together. It was strange, too, that while Scrooge remained unaltered in his outward form, the ghost grew older, clearly older. Scrooge had observed this change, but never spoke of it, until they left a children's Twelfth Night party, when, looking at the spirit as they stood together in an open place, he noticed that its hair was grey. "Are spirits' lives so short?" asked Scrooge. "My life upon this globe is very brief," replied the ghost. "It ends tonight." "Tonight," cried Scrooge. "Tonight at midnight. Hark! The time is drawing near." The chimes were ringing the 11:15 at that moment. "Forgive me if I am not justified in what I ask," said Scrooge, looking intently at the spirit's robe, "but I see something strange, and not belonging to yourself, protruding from your skirts. Is it a foot or a claw?" "It might be a claw, for the flesh there is upon it," was the spirit's sorrowful reply. "Look here." From the foldings of its robe, it brought two children, wretched, abject, frightful, hideous, miserable. They knelt down at its feet and clung upon the outside of its garment. "Oh, man! Look here! Look, look, down here!" exclaimed the ghost. They were a boy and girl. Yellow, meager, ragged, scowling, wolfish, but prostrate, too, in their humility. Where graceful youth should have filled their features out and touched them with its freshest tints, a stale and shriveled hand, like that of age, had pinched and twisted them and pulled them into shreds. Where angels might have sat enthroned, devils lurked and glared out menacing. No change, no degradation, no perversion of humanity, in any grade, through all the mysteries of wonderful creation, as monsters half so horrible and dread. Scrooge started back, appalled. Having them shown to him in this way, he tried to say they were fine children, but the words choked themselves, rather than be parties to a lie of such enormous magnitude. "Spirit! Are they yours?" Scrooge could say no more. "They are man's," said the spirit, looking down upon them. "And they cling to me, appealing from their fathers. This boy is ignorance. This girl is want. Beware them both, and all of their degree, but most of all beware this boy, for on his brow I see that written which is doom, unless the writing be erased." "Deny it!" cried the spirit, stretching out its hand towards the city. "Slander those who tell it ye. Admit it for your factious purposes, and make it worse. And bide the end." "Have they no refuge or resource?" cried Scrooge. "Are there no prisons?" said the spirit, turning on him for the last time with his own words. "Are there no workhouses?" The bell struck 12. Scrooge looked about him for the ghost, and saw it not. As the last stroke ceased to vibrate, he remembered the prediction of old Jacob Marley, and lifting up his eyes, beheld a solemn phantom, draped and hooded, coming, like a mist along the ground, towards him. Stay for. The last of the spirits. The phantom slowly, gravely, silently, approached. When it came near him, Scrooge bent down upon his knee, for in the very air through which this spirit moved it seemed to scatter gloom and mystery. It was shrouded in a deep black garment, which concealed its head, its face, its form, and left nothing of it visible save one outstretched hand. But for this it would have been difficult to detach its figure from the night, and separate it from the darkness by which it was surrounded. He felt that it was tall and stately when it came beside him, and that its mysterious presence filled him with a solemn dread. He knew no more, for the spirit neither spoke nor moved. "I am in the presence of the ghost of Christmas yet to come," said Scrooge. The spirit answered not, but pointed onward with its hand. "You are about to show me shadows of the things that have not happened, but will happen in the time before us," Scrooge pursued. "Is that so, spirit?" The upper portion of the garment was contracted for an instant in its folds, as if the spirit had inclined its head. That was the only answer he received. Although well used to ghostly company by this time, Scrooge feared the silent shape so much that his legs trembled beneath him, and he found that he could hardly stand when he prepared to follow it. The spirit paused a moment, as observing his condition, and giving him time to recover. But Scrooge was all the worse for this. It thrilled him with a vague, uncertain horror to know that behind the dusky shroud there were ghostly eyes intently fixed upon him, while he, though he stretched his own to the utmost, could see nothing but a spectral hand and one great heap of black. "Ghost of the future," he exclaimed, "I fear you more than any spectre I have seen. But as I know your purpose is to do me good, and as I hope to live to be another man from what I was, I am prepared to bear you company, and do it with a thankful heart. Will you not speak to me?" It gave him no reply. The hand was pointed straight before them. "Lead on," said Scrooge. "Lead on. The night is waning fast, and it is precious time to me, I know. Lead on, spirit." The phantom moved away as it had come towards him. Scrooge followed in the shadow of its dress, which bore him up, he thought, and carried him along.
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0: Along. They scarcely seemed to enter the city, for the city rather seemed to spring up about them and encompass them of its own act. But there they were, in the heart of it, on a change, amongst the merchants who hurried up and down, and chinked the money in their pockets, and conversed in groups, and looked at their watches, and trifled thoughtfully with their great gold seals, and so forth, as Scrooge had seen them often. The spirit stopped beside one little knot of businessmen. Observing that the hand was pointed to them, Scrooge advanced to listen to their talk. "No," said a great fat man with a monstrous chin, "I don't know much about it, either way. I only know he's dead." "When did he die?" inquired another. "Last night, I believe." "Why, what was the matter with him?" asked a third, taking a vast quantity of snuff out of a very large snuff box. "I thought he'd never die." "God knows," said the first, with a yawn. "What has he done with his money?" asked a red-faced gentleman with a pendulous excrescence on the end of his nose that shook like the gills of a turkey cock. "I haven't heard," said the man with the large chin, yawning again. "Left it to his company, perhaps." "He hasn't left it to me." "That's all I know." This pleasantry was received with a general laugh. "It's likely to be a very cheap funeral," said the same speaker, "for upon my life I don't know of anybody to go to it. Suppose we make up a party and volunteer." "I don't mind going if a lunch is provided," observed the gentleman with the excrescence on his nose. "But I must be fed if I make one." Another laugh. Well, I am the most interested among you, after all, said the first speaker, for I never wear black gloves, and I never eat lunch. But I'll offer to go, if anybody else will. When I come to think of it, I'm not at all sure that I wasn't his most particular friend, for we used to stop and speak whenever we met. Bye, bye. Speakers and listeners strolled away, and mixed with other groups. Scrooge knew the men, and looked towards the spirit for an explanation. The phantom glided on into a street. Its finger pointed to two persons meeting. Scrooge listened again, thinking that the explanation might lie here. He knew these men, also, perfectly. They were men of business, very wealthy, and of great importance. He had made a point always of standing well in their esteem, in a business point of view, that is, strictly in a business point of view. How are you? Said one. How are you? Returned the other. Well, said the first. Old Scratch has got his own at last, hey? So I am told, returned the second. Cold, isn't it? Seasonable for Christmas time. You're not a skater, I suppose. No. No. Something else to think of. Good morning. Not another word. That was their meeting, their conversation, and their parting. Scrooge was at first inclined to be surprised that the spirit should attach importance to conversations apparently so trivial, but feeling assured that they must have some hidden purpose, he set himself to consider what it was likely to be. They could scarcely be supposed to have any bearing on the death of Jacob, his old partner, for that was past, and this ghost's province was the future. Nor could he think of anyone immediately connected with himself, to whom he could apply them. But nothing doubting that to whomsoever they applied they had some latent moral for his own improvement, he resolved to treasure up every word he heard, and everything he saw, and especially to observe the shadow of himself when it appeared. For he had an expectation that the conduct of his future self would give him the clue he missed, and would render the solution of these riddles easy. He looked about in that very place for his own image, but another man stood in his accustomed corner, and though the clock pointed to his usual time of day for being there, he saw no likeness of himself among the multitudes that poured in through the porch. It gave him little surprise, however, for he had been revolving in his mind a change of life, and thought and hoped he saw his newborn resolutions carried out in this. Quiet and dark, beside him stood the phantom, with its outstretched hand. When he roused himself from his thoughtful quest, he fancied from the turn of the hand, and its situation in reference to himself, that the unseen eyes were looking at him keenly. It made him shudder and feel very cold. They left the busy scene, and went into an obscure part of the town, where Scrooge had never penetrated before, although he recognized its situation and its bad repute. The ways were foul and narrow, the shops and houses wretched, the people half-naked, drunken, slipshod, ugly. Alleys and archways, like so many cesspools, disgorged their offences of smell, and dirt, and life, upon the straggling streets, and the whole quarter reeked with crime, with filth, and misery. Far in this den of infamous resort, there was a low-browed, beetling shop, below a penthouse roof, where iron, old rags, bottles, bones, and greasy offal were bought. Upon the floor within were piled up heaps of rusty keys, nails, chains, hinges, files, scales, weights, and refuse iron of all kinds. Secrets that few would like to scrutinize were bred and hidden in mountains of unseemly rags, masses of corrupted fat, and sepulchres of bones. Sitting in among the wares he dealt in, by a charcoal stove, made of old bricks, was a grey-haired rascal, nearly 70 years of age, who had screened himself from the cold air without, by a frowsy curtaining of miscellaneous, hung upon a line, and smoked his pipe in all the luxury of calm retirement. Scrooge and the phantom came into the presence of this man, just as a woman with a heavy bundle slunk into the shop. But she had scarcely entered, when another woman, similarly laden, came in too, and she was closely followed by a man in faded black, who was no less startled by the sight of them than they had been upon the recognition of each other. After a short period of blank astonishment, in which the old man with the pipe had joined them, they all three burst into a laugh. Let the charwoman alone to be the first, cried she who had entered first. Let the laundress alone to be the second, and let the undertaker's man alone to be the third. Look here, old Joe, here's a chance. If we haven't all three met here without meaning it. You couldn't have met in a better place, said old Joe, removing his pipe from his mouth. Come into the parlor. You were made free of it long ago, you know, and the other two and strangers. Stop till I shut the door of the shop. Ah, how it squeaks! There ain't such a rusty bit of metal in the place as its own hinges, I believe, and I'm sure there's no such old bones here as mine. Ha, ha! We're all suitable to our calling, we're well matched. Come into the parlor. Come into the parlor. The parlor was the space behind the screen of rags. The old man raked the fire together with an old stair rod, and having trimmed his smoky lamp, for it was night, with the stem of his pipe, put it in his mouth again. While he did this, the woman who had already spoken threw her bundle on the floor, and sat down in a flaunting manner on a stool, crossing her elbows on her knees, and looking with a bold defiance at the other two. What odds then? What odds, Mrs. Dilber, said the woman. Every person has a right to take care of themselves. He always did. That's true, indeed, said the laundress. No man more so. Why then, don't stand staring as if you was afraid. Woman, who's the wiser? We're not going to pick holes in each other's coats, I suppose. No, indeed, said Mrs. Dilber and the man together. We should hope not. Very well, then, cried the woman. That's enough. Who's the worse for the loss of a few things like these? Not a dead man, I suppose. No, indeed, said Mrs. Dilber, laughing. If he wanted to keep Snem after he was dead, a wicked old screw, pursued the woman, why wasn't he natural in his lifetime? If he had been, he'd have had somebody to look after him when he was struck with death, instead of lying gasping out his last there, alone by himself. It's the truest word that ever was spoke, said Mrs. Dilber. It's a judgment on him. I wish it was a little heavier judgment, replied the woman, and it should have been, you may depend upon it, if I could have laid my hands on anything else. Open that bundle, old Joe, and let me know the value of it. Speak out plain. I'm not afraid to be the first, nor afraid for them to see it. We know pretty well that we were helping ourselves, before we met here, I believe. It's no sin. Open the bundle, Joe. But the gallantry of her friends would not allow of this, and the man in faded black, mounting the breach first, produced his plunder. It was not extensive. A seal or two, a pencil case, a pair of sleeve buttons, and a brooch of no great value, were all. They were severally examined and appraised by old Joe, who chalked the sums he was disposed to give for each, upon the wall, and added them up into a total when he found there was nothing more to come. That's your account, said Joe, and I wouldn't give another sixpence if I was to be boiled for not doing it. Who's next? Mrs. Dilber was next. Sheets and towels, a little wearing apparel, two old-fashioned silver teaspoons, a pair of sugar tongs, and a few boots. Her account was stated on the wall in the same manner. I always give too much to ladies. It's a weakness of mine, and that's the way I ruin myself, said old Joe. That's your account. If you asked me for another penny, and made it an open question, I'd repent of being so liberal and knock off half a crown. And now undo my bundle, Joe, said the first woman. Joe went down on his knees for the greater convenience of opening it, and having unfastened a great many knots, dragged out a large and heavy roll of some dark stuff. What do you call this? Said Joe. Bed curtains. Ah, returned the woman, laughing and leaning forward on her crossed arms. Bed curtains. You don't mean to say you took them down, rings and all, with him lying there, said Joe. Yes, I do, replied the woman. Why not? You were born to make your fortune, said Joe, and you'll certainly do it. I certainly shan't hold my hand, when I can get anything in it by reaching it out, for the sake of such a man as he was, I promise you, Joe, returned the woman coolly. Don't drop that oil upon the blankets, now. His blankets? Asked Joe. Whose else's do you think? Replied the woman. He isn't likely to take cold without mem, I dare say. I hope he didn't die of anything catching? Eh? Said old Joe, stopping in his work, and looking up. Don't you be afraid of that, returned the woman. I am so fond of his company that I'd loiter about him for such things, if he did. Ah. You may look through that shirt till your eyes ache, but you won't find a hole in it, nor a threadbare place. It's the best he had, and a fine one too. They'd have wasted it if it hadn't been for me. What do you call wasting of it? Asked old Joe. Shirt till your eyes ache, but you won't find a hole in it, nor a threadbare place. It's the best he had, and a fine one too. They'd have wasted it if it hadn't been for me.

foil, in the scanty light afforded by the old man's lamp, he viewed them with a detestation and disgust, which could hardly have been greater, though they had been obscene demons, marketing the corpse itself. "Ha, ha," laughed the same woman, when old Joe, producing a flannel bag with money in it, told out their several gains upon the ground. "This is the end of it, you see. He frightened everyone away from him when he was alive, to profit us when he was dead. Ha, ha, ha." "Spirit," said Scrooge, shuddering from head to foot. "I see, I see. The case of this unhappy man might be my own. My life tends that way, now. Merciful heaven, what is this?" He recoiled in terror, for the scene had changed, and now he almost touched a bed, a bare, uncurtained bed, on which, beneath a ragged sheet, there lay a something covered up, which, though it was dumb, announced itself in awful language. The room was very dark, too dark to be observed with any accuracy, though Scrooge glanced round it in obedience to a secret impulse, anxious to know what kind of room it was. A pale light, rising in the outer air, fell straight upon the bed, and on it, plundered and bereft, unwatched, unwept, and cared for, was the body of this man. Scrooge glanced towards the phantom. Its steady hand was pointed to the head. The cover was so carelessly adjusted that the slightest raising of it, the motion of a finger upon Scrooge's part, would have disclosed the face. He thought of it, felt how easy it would be to do, and longed to do it, but had no more power to withdraw the veil than to dismiss the spectre at his side. "Oh, cold, cold, rigid, dreadful death, set up thine altar here, and dress it with such terrors as thou hast at thy command, for this is thy dominion. But of the loved, revered, and honoured head, thou canst not turn one hair to thy dread purposes, or make one feature odious. It is not that the hand is heavy and will fall down when released, it is not that the heart and pulse are still, but that the hand was open, generous, and true, the heart brave, warm, and tender, and the pulse a man's. Strike, shadow, strike! And see his good deeds springing from the wound, to sow the world with life immortal." No voice pronounced these words in Scrooge's ears, and yet he heard them when he looked upon the bed. He thought, if this man could be raised up now, what would be his foremost thoughts? Avarice, hard dealing, griping cares? They have brought him to a rich end, truly. He lay, in the dark empty house, with not a man, a woman, or a child, to say that he was kind to me in this or that, and for the memory of one kind word I will be kind to him. A cat was tearing at the door, and there was a sound of gnawing rats beneath the hearthstone. What they wanted in the room of death, and why they were so restless and disturbed, Scrooge did not dare to think. "Spirit," he said, "this is a fearful place. In leaving it, I shall not leave its lesson, trust me. Let us go." Still the ghost pointed with an unmoved finger to the head. "I understand you," Scrooge returned, "and I would do it, if I could. But I have not the power, spirit. I have not the power." Again it seemed to look upon him. "If there is any person in the town who feels emotion caused by this man's death," said Scrooge quite agonized, "show that person to me, spirit, I beseech you." The phantom spread its dark robe before him for a moment, like a wing, and withdrawing it, revealed a room by daylight, where a mother and her children were. She was expecting someone, and with anxious eagerness, for she walked up and down the room, started at every sound, looked out from the window, glanced at the clock, tried, but in vain, to work with her needle, and could hardly bear the voices of the children in their play. At length the long-expected knock was heard. She hurried to the door, and met her husband, a man whose face was careworn and depressed, though he was young. There was a remarkable expression in it now, a kind of serious delight of which he felt ashamed, and which he struggled to repress. He sat down to the dinner that had been hoarding for him by the fire, and when she asked him faintly what news, which was not until after a long silence, he appeared embarrassed how to answer. "Is it good," she said, "or bad?" "To help him." "Bad," he answered. "We are quite ruined." "No. There is hope yet, Caroline." "If he relents," she said, amazed, "there is. Nothing is past hope, if such a miracle has happened." "He is past relenting," said her husband. "He is dead." She was a mild and patient creature if her face spoke truth,

0: was thankful in her soul to hear it, and she said so, with clasped hands. She prayed forgiveness the next moment, and was sorry, but the first was the emotion of her heart. What the half-drunken woman whom I told you of last night said to me, when I tried to see him and obtain a week's delay, and what I thought was a mere excuse to avoid me, turns out to have been quite true. He was not only very ill, but dying, then. To whom will our debt be transferred? I don't know. But before that time we shall be ready with the money, and even though we were not, it would be a bad fortune indeed to find so merciless a creditor in his successor. We may sleep tonight with light hearts, Caroline. Yes. Soften it as they would, their hearts were lighter. The children's faces, hushed and clustered round to hear what they so little understood, were brighter, and it was a happier house for this man's death. The only emotion that the ghost could show him, caused by the event, was one of pleasure. Let me see some tenderness connected with a death, said Scrooge, or that dark chamber, spirit, which we left just now, will be forever present to me. The ghost conducted him through several streets familiar to his feet, and as they went along, Scrooge looked here and there to find himself, but nowhere was he to be seen. They entered poor Bob Cratchit's house, the dwelling he had visited before, and found the mother and the children seated round the fire. Quiet! Very quiet! The noisy little Cratchits were as still as statues in one corner, and sat looking up at Peter, who had a book before him. The mother and her daughters were engaged in sewing. But surely they were very quiet! And he took a child, and set him in the midst of them. Where had Scrooge heard those words? He had not dreamed them. The boy must have read them out, as he and the spirit crossed the threshold. Why did he not go on? The mother laid her work upon the table, and put her hand up to her face. The colour hurts my eyes, she said. The colour? Ah, poor Tiny Tim! They're better now again, said Cratchit's wife. It makes them weak by candlelight, and I wouldn't show weak eyes to your father when he comes home, for the world. It must be near his time. Past it rather, Peter answered, shutting up his book. But I think he has walked a little slower than he used, these few last evenings, mother. They were very quiet again. At last she said, and in a steady, cheerful voice, that only faltered once. I have known him walk with Tiny Tim upon his shoulder, very fast indeed. And so have I, cried Peter. Often. And so have I, exclaimed another. So had all. But he was very light to carry, she resumed, intent upon her work, and his father loved him so, that it was no trouble, no trouble. And there is your father at the door. She hurried out to meet him, and little Bob in his comforter, he had need of it, poor fellow, came in. His tea was ready for him on the hob, and they all tried who should help him to it most. Then the two young Cratchits got upon his knees and laid, each child a little cheek, against his face, as if they said, Don't mind it, father. Don't be grieved. Bob was very cheerful with them, and spoke pleasantly to all the family. He looked at the work upon the table, and praised the industry and speed of Mrs. Cratchit and the girls. They would be done long before Sunday, he said. Sunday! You went today, then, Robert, said his wife. Yes, my dear, returned Bob. I wish you could have gone. It would have done you good to see how green a place it is. But you'll see it often. I promised him that I would walk there on a Sunday. My little, little child, cried Bob. My little child! He broke down all at once. He couldn't help it. If he could have helped it, he and his child would have been farther apart perhaps than they were. He left the room, and went upstairs into the room above, which was lighted cheerfully, and hung with Christmas. There was a chair set close beside the child, and there were signs of someone having been there lately. Poor Bob sat down in it, and when he had thought a little and composed himself, he kissed the little face. He was reconciled to what had happened, and went down again quite happy. They drew about the fire, and talked, the girls and mother working still. Bob told them of the extraordinary kindness of Mr. Scrooge's nephew, whom he had scarcely seen but once, and who, meeting him in the street that day, and seeing that he looked a little, Just a little down, you know, said Bob, inquired what had happened to distress him. On which, said Bob, for he is the pleasantest spoken gentleman you ever heard, I told him. I am heartily sorry for it, Mr. Cratchit, he said, and heartily sorry for your good wife. By the by, how he ever knew that, I don't know. Knew what, my dear? Why, that you were a good wife, replied Bob. Everybody knows that, said Peter. Very well observed, my boy, cried Bob. I hope they do. Heartily sorry, he said, for your good wife. If I can be of service to you in any way, he said, giving me his card, that's where I live. Pray come to me. Now, it wasn't, cried Bob, for the sake of anything he might be able to do for us, so much as for his kind way, that this was quite delightful. It really seemed as if he had known our tiny Tim, and felt with us. I'm sure he's a good soul, said Mrs. Cratchit. You would be surer of it, my dear, returned Bob, if you saw and spoke to him. I shouldn't be at all surprised, mark what I say, if he got Peter a better situation. Only hear that, Peter, said Mrs. Cratchit. And then, cried one of the girls, Peter will be keeping company with someone and setting up for himself. Get along with you, retorted Peter, grinning. It's just as likely as not, said Bob, one of these days, though there's plenty of time for that, my dear. But however and whenever we part from one another, I am sure we shall none of us forget poor Tiny Tim, shall we, or this first parting that there was among us. Never, father, cried they all. And I know, said Bob, I know, my dears, that when we recollect how patient and how mild he was, although he was a little child, we shall not quarrel easily among ourselves, and forget poor Tiny Tim in doing it. No, never, father, they all cried again. I am very happy, said little Bob, I am very happy. Mrs. Cratchit kissed him, his daughters kissed him, the two young Cratchits kissed him, and Peter and himself shook hands. Spirit of Tiny Tim, thy childish essence was from God. Spectre, said Scrooge, something informs me that our parting moment is at hand. I know it, but I know not how. Tell me what man that was whom we saw lying dead. The ghost of Christmas yet to come conveyed him, as before, though at a different time. He thought, indeed, there seemed no order in these latter visions, save that they were in the future, into the resorts of businessmen, but showed him not himself. Indeed, the spirit did not stay for anything, but went straight on, as to the end just now desired, until besought by Scrooge to tarry for a moment. This court, said Scrooge, through which we hurry now, is where my place of occupation is, and has been for a length of time. I see the house. Let me behold what I shall be, in days to come. The spirit stopped, the hand was pointed elsewhere. The house is yonder, Scrooge exclaimed. Why do you point away? The inexorable finger underwent no change. Scrooge hastened to the window of his office and looked in. It was an office still, but not his. The furniture was not the same, and the figure in the chair was not himself. The phantom pointed as before. He joined it once again, and wondering why and whither he had gone, accompanied it until they reached an iron gate. He paused to look round before entering. A churchyard. Here, then, the wretched man whose name he had now to learn lay underneath the ground. It was a worthy place. Walled in by houses, overrun by grass and weeds, the growth of vegetation's death, not life, choked up with too much burying, fat with repleted appetite. A worthy place. The spirit stood among the graves and pointed down to one. He advanced towards it trembling. The phantom was exactly as it had been, but he dreaded that he saw new meaning in its solemn shape. Before I draw nearer to that stone to which you point, said Scrooge, answer me one question. Are these the shadows of the things that will be, or are they shadows of things that may be, only? Still the ghost pointed downward to the grave by which it stood. Men's courses will foreshadow certain ends, to which, if persevered in, they must lead, said Scrooge. But if the courses be departed from, the ends will change. Say it is thus with what you show me. The spirit was immovable as ever. Scrooge crept towards it, trembling as he went, and following the finger, read upon the stone of the neglected grave his own name, Ebenezer Scrooge. The last of the spirits. Am I that man who lay upon the bed, he cried, upon his knees. The finger pointed from the grave to him, and back again. No, spirit. Oh no, no. The finger still was there. Spirit, he cried, tight clutching at its robe, hear me. I am not the man I was. I will not be the man I must have been but for this intercourse. Why show me this, if I am past all hope? For the first time the hand appeared to shake. Good spirit, he pursued, as down upon the ground he fell before it, your nature intercedes for me, and pities me. Assure me that I yet may change these shadows you have shown me, by an altered life. The kind hand trembled. I will honor Christmas in my heart, and try to keep it all the year. I will live in the past, the present, and the future. The spirits of all three shall strive within me. I will not shut out the lessons that they teach. Oh, tell me I may sponge away the writing on this stone. In his agony, he caught the spectral hand. It sought to free itself, but he was strong in his entreaty, and detained it. The spirit, stronger yet, repulsed him. Holding up his hands in a last prayer to have his fate reversed, he saw an alteration in the phantom's hood and dress. It shrunk, collapsed, and dwindled down into a bedpost.
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0: Bedpost. Stave 5. The end of it. Yes. And the bedpost was his own. The bed was his own. The room was his own. Best and happiest of all, the time before him was his own, to make amends in. I will live in the past, the present, and the future. Scrooge repeated, as he scrambled out of bed. The spirits of all three shall strive within me. O Jacob Marley! Heaven, and the Christmas time be praised for this. I say it on my knees, old Jacob, on my knees. He was so fluttered and so glowing with his good intentions, that his broken voice would scarcely answer to his call. He had been sobbing violently in his conflict with the spirit, and his face was wet with tears. They are not torn down, cried Scrooge, folding one of his bed curtains in his arms. They are not torn down, rings and all. They are here, I am here, the shadows of the things that would have been, may be dispelled. They will be. I know they will. His hands were busy with his garment all this time, turning them inside out, putting them on upside down, tearing them, mislaying them, making them parties to every kind of extravagance. I don't know what to do, he cried Scrooge, laughing and crying in the same breath, and making a perfect laocoon of himself with his stockings. I am as light as a feather, I am as happy as an angel, I am as giddy as a drunken man. A Merry Christmas to everybody. A Happy New Year to all the world. Hello here. Whoop. Hello. He had frisked into the sitting room and was now standing there, perfectly winded. There's the saucepan that the gruel was in, he cried Scrooge, starting off again and going round the fireplace. There's the door by which the ghost of Jacob Marley entered. There's the corner where the ghost of Christmas present sat. There's the window where I saw the wandering spirits. It's all right. It's all true. It all happened. Ha, ha, ha. Really, for a man who had been out of practice for so many years, it was a splendid laugh, a most illustrious laugh. The father of a long, long line of brilliant laughs. I don't know what day of the month it is, said Scrooge. I don't know how long I've been among the spirits. I don't know anything. I'm quite a baby. Never mind. I don't care. I'd rather be a baby. Hello. Whoop. Hello here. He was checked in his transports by the churches ringing out the lustiest peals he had ever heard. Clash, clang, hammer, ding, dong, bell. Bell, dong, ding, a hammer, clang, clash. Oh, glorious, glorious. Running to the window, he opened it and put out his head. No fog, no mist, clear, bright, jovial, stirring, cold, cold, piping for the blood to dance to, golden sunlight, heavenly sky, sweet fresh air, merry bells. Oh, glorious! Glorious! What's today? Cried Scrooge, calling downward to a boy in Sunday clothes, who perhaps had loitered in to look about him. Eh? Returned the boy, with all his might of wonder. What's today, my fine fellow? Said Scrooge. Today, replied the boy. Why, Christmas Day. It's Christmas Day, said Scrooge to himself. I haven't missed it. The spirits have done it all in one night. They can do anything they like. Of course they can. Of course they can. Hello, my fine fellow. Hello, returned the boy. Do you know the poulterers in the next street but one, at the corner? Scrooge inquired. I should hope I did, replied the lad. An intelligent boy, said Scrooge. A remarkable boy. Do you know whether they've sold the prize turkey that was hanging up there, not the little prize turkey, the big one? What, the one as big as me, returned the boy. What a delightful boy, said Scrooge. It's a pleasure to talk to him. Yes, my buck. It's hanging there now, replied the boy. Is it? Said Scrooge. Go and buy it. Walker, exclaimed the boy. No, no, said Scrooge, I am in earnest. Go and buy it, and tell them to bring it here, that I may give them the direction where to take it. Come back with the man, and I'll give you a shilling. Come back with him in less than 5 minutes, and I'll give you half a crown. The boy was off like a shot. He must have had a steady hand at a trigger who could have got a shot off half so fast. I'll send it to Bob Cratchit's, whispered Scrooge, rubbing his hands and splitting with a laugh. He shan't know who sends it. It's twice the size of Tiny Tim. Joe Miller never made such a joke as sending it to Bob's will be. The hand in which he wrote the address was not a steady one, but write it he did, somehow, and went downstairs to open the street door, ready for the coming of the poulterer's man. As he stood there, waiting his arrival, the knocker caught his eye. I shall love it, as long as I live, cried, patting it with his hand. I scarcely ever looked at it before. What an honest expression it has in its face. It's a wonderful knocker. Here's the turkey. Hello. Whoop. How are you? Merry Christmas. It was a turkey. He never could have stood upon his legs, that bird. He would have snapped Lem short off in a minute, like sticks of sealing wax. Why, it's impossible to carry that to Camden Town, said Scrooge. You must have a cab. The chuckle with which he said this, and the chuckle with which he paid for the turkey, and the chuckle with which he paid for the cab, and the chuckle with which he recompensed the boy, were only to be exceeded by the chuckle with which he sat down breathless in his chair again, and chuckled till he cried. Shaving was not an easy task, for his hand continued to shake very much, and shaving requires attention, even when you don't dance while you are at it. But if he had cut the end of his nose off, he would have put a piece of sticking plaster over it, and been quite satisfied. He dressed himself all in his best, and at last got out into the streets. The people were by this time pouring forth, as he had seen them with the ghost of Christmas present, and walking with his hands behind him, Scrooge regarded every one with a delighted smile. He looked so irresistibly pleasant, in a word, that three or four good-humoured fellows said, Good morning, sir. A Merry Christmas to you. And Scrooge said often afterwards, that of all the blithe sounds he had ever heard, those were the blithest in his ears. He had not gone far, when coming on towards him he beheld the portly gentleman, who had walked into his counting-house the day before, and said, Scrooge and Marley's, I believe. It sent a pang across his heart to think how this old gentleman would look upon him when they met, but he knew what path lay straight before him, and he took it. "My dear sir," said Scrooge, quickening pace and taking the old gentleman by both his hands. "How do you do? I hope you succeeded yesterday. It was very kind of you. A Merry Christmas to you, sir." "Mr. Scrooge." "Yes," said Scrooge. "That is my name, and I fear it may not be pleasant to you. Allow me to ask your pardon. And will you have the goodness," here Scrooge whispered in his ear. "Lord bless me," cried the gentleman, as if his breath were taken away. "My dear Mr. Scrooge, are you serious?" "If you please," said Scrooge. "Not a farthing less. A great many back payments are included in it, I assure you. Will you do me that favor?" "My dear sir," said the other, shaking hands with him. "I don't know what to say to such munify." "Don't say anything, please," retorted Scrooge. "Come and see me. Will you come and see me?" "I will," cried the old gentleman. And it was clear he meant to do it. "Thank'ee," said Scrooge. "I am much obliged to you. I thank you 50 times. Bless you." He went to church and walked about the streets and watched the people hurrying to and fro and patted children on the head and questioned beggars and looked down into the kitchens of houses and up to the windows and found that everything could yield him pleasure. He had never dreamed that any walk, that anything, could give him so much happiness. In the afternoon he turned his steps towards his nephew's house. He passed the door 12 times before he had the courage to go up and knock. But he made a dash and did it. "Is your master at home, my dear?" said Scrooge to the girl. "Nice girl." "Very." "Yes, sir." "Where is he, my love?" said Scrooge. "He's in the dining room, sir, along with mistress." "I'll show you upstairs, if you please." "Thank'ee." "He knows me," said Scrooge, with his hand already on the dining room lock. "I'll go in here, my dear." And sidled his face in, round the door. They were looking at the table, which was spread out in great array, for these young housekeepers are always nervous on such points, and like to see that everything is right. "Fred," said Scrooge. "Dear heart alive, how his niece by marriage started." Scrooge had forgotten, for the moment, about her sitting in the corner with the footstool, or he wouldn't have done it, on any account. "Why, bless my soul," cried Fred, "who's that?"
2: "It's I."
0: "Your uncle Scrooge." "I have come to dinner." "Will you let me in, Fred?"
2: "Let him in."
0: It is a mercy he didn't shake his arm off. He was at home in 5 minutes. Nothing could be heartier. His niece looked just the same. So did Topper when he came. So did the plump sister when she came. So did every one when they came. Wonderful party, wonderful games, wonderful unanimity, wonderful happiness. But he was early at the office next morning. Oh, he was early there. If he could only be there first and catch Bob Cratchit coming late. That was the thing he had set his heart upon. And he did it, yes, he did. The clock struck 9. No Bob. 15:15. No Bob. He was full 18 minutes and a half behind his time. Scrooge sat with his door wide open, that he might see him come into the tank. His hat was off, before he opened the door, his comforter too. He was on his stool in a jiffy, driving away with his pen, as if he were trying to overtake 9 o'clock. "Hello," growled Scrooge, in his accustomed voice, as near as he could feign it. "What do you mean by coming here at this time of day?" "I am very sorry, sir," said Bob. "I am behind my time."
2: "You are," repeated Scrooge.
0: "Yes, I think you are. Step this way, sir, if you please." "It's only once a year, sir," pleaded Bob, appearing from the tank. "It shall not be repeated. I was making rather merry yesterday, sir." "Now, I'll tell you what, my friend," said Scrooge, "I am not going to stand this sort of thing any longer." And therefore, he continued, leaping from his stool and giving Bob such a dig in the waistcoat that he staggered back into the tank again, and therefore I am about to raise your salary. And got a little nearer to the ruler. He had a momentary idea of knocking Scrooge down with it, holding him, and calling to the people in the court for help and a straight waistcoat. A Merry Christmas, Bob, said Scrooge, with an earnestness that could not be mistaken, as he clapped him on the back. A merrier Christmas, Bob, my good fellow, than I have given you for many a year. I'll raise your salary and endeavour to assist your struggling family, and we will discuss your affairs this very afternoon over a Christmas bowl of smoking bishop, Bob. Make up the fires and buy another coal scuttle before you dot another I, Bob Cratchit. Scrooge was better than his word. He did it all, and infinitely more, and to Tiny Tim, who did not die, he was a second father. He became as good a friend, as good a master, and as good a man, as the good old city knew, or any other good old city, town, or borough, in the good old world. Some people laughed to see the alteration in him, but he let them laugh, and little heeded them, for he was wise enough to know that nothing ever happened on this globe, for good, at which some people did not have their fill of laughter in the outset, and knowing that such as these would be blind anyway, he thought it quite as well that they should wrinkle up their eyes in grins, as have the malady in less attractive forms. His own heart laughed, and that was quite enough for him. He had no further intercourse with spirits, but lived upon the total abstinence principle, ever afterwards, and it was always said of him that he knew how to keep Christmas well, if any man alive possessed the knowledge. May that be truly said of us, and all of us. And so, as Tiny Tim observed, God bless us,

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Blue Nights is the episode that it'll cover in, and this is just for Christmas time and just for you. So we're playing this to just remember all the Christmas carols we've seen in the past, but understanding that this was the original from 1843, A Christmas Carol Prose by Charles Dickens. Scrooge learned that spirits of the past, present, and future are always walking beside us, but it is up to us to choose the light. We hope this story has brought a little warmth to your night. 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Merry Christmas, and a peaceful New Year. As Tiny Tim observed, God bless us, everyone. 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
1: Hey, everybody. I was like even looking at places now because I was thinking about that. There was like a boathouse place. I can't even remember what it was called, but like it used to be open pretty late. And like, but I don't even know if that's still even around anymore. But like, there was, but even Applebee's, it's like they're gonna close 1 a.m. tonight. So it's pretty much, everybody's basically saying to hell with it. Like, we gave up. What was it, Larry's Boat or something like that? I forget what the thing was. He used to be really, really popular, and there was one in Dallas. And I'm just trying to find it. But you know what I could do? I could actually basically like look back at olden time over here on the old Google Maps. Sam's Boat, that's what it's called. Sam's Boat. Let's go back in time to well, let's keep going back in time to 2013. Yep, Sam's Boat is that place that's called the Boat now. And guess what's with the boat?
0: What's up with the
1: the
0: boat?
1: Boat. The boat closes at 10 p.m. So, whereas Sam's Boat was open till 2 a.m. because that's the damn boat. You know what I'm saying? So,
0: I don't even know what it is. Was it a restaurant?
1: Yeah, it used
0: was
1: to be
0: it
1: like
0: a
1: restaurant.
0: Casino?
1: Well, it was a restaurant, but it was a bar, but like they would just stay open all night. You know, it's like that's the same thing everybody was. It's like they'll close the restaurant down about 12, and like, you know, the bar will stay open till about like 2 a.m. And that's it, you know. But I mean, like nowadays, like even the restaurant is closed at, you know, 10 p.m., and the bar is closed by 10 p.m. I mean, you know, it's just everything's closed.
0: Well, maybe if you check on the weekends, they're open later.
1: Yeah, the thing is that it used to be like, you know, Austin was very vibrant. Austin used to be like everybody was open like till 2 a.m. every night. At least the Hideout Pub all the way up here in North, they open till 2 a.m., but I don't know if they have any food, but. Yeah, like it's these random places that are open, but like the traditional whatever you call it place, like they're just like, hey, look, man, we're gonna close early, man. We are done. Like the boat. Let's see what the
0: one
1: boat
0: of the
1: is.
0: things that
1: Okay.
0: irks me about, I guess, the internet is if you like type in, "What can I find open at midnight in Austin?" You don't find nothing. It gives you all this stuff, and 90% of the information it gives you is complete trash. Useless information, places that don't exist, or blah, blah, blah.
1: This is, let me tell you this. This is a boat. Okay, so the boat closes on midnight on Friday and Saturday. I mean, like, that's bull-ass. You know what I'm saying? Because, like Sam's boat will be open until 2 a.m. pretty much every night of the week. And, like, definitely on Friday, on Saturdays, you know what I'm saying? But, like, now, like, the boat, you know, the boat's closed early. It's like, you know, people want to go home, go to bed. And, yeah, because, like, hell, even BJ's restaurant's open until 12 a.m. tonight. But yet, the boat is closing at 11. They close at 10, excuse me. Cause they're like, nope, can't stay open that late. You know, like, we're time closed restaurant. You know, we're a mom and pop shop. So I don't know. I mean, like, hell, even the Lebowski's hamburger restaurant in the bar, like in the bowling alley, they close at 10 p.m. tonight, the same time as a boat, which is a boat is a bar. But Mr. Tramps is still open. I just don't know if Mr. Tramps is going to serve food late tonight. They close at 2 a.m. because they're a good place. They open at 3 p.m. in the afternoon. But that's what you're supposed to do. That's an Austin place. Like, you got to remember, like, Austin wasn't like Dallas. Dallas was a sleepy town. It closed about 2 a.m. But Austin was always a place that's open all night. Like, all night. We were rocking on hard. You know what I'm saying? Like, there'd be places like, man, we serve beer at 2 a.m. We're going to serve breakfast after that. But, like, Dallas would be like, no, we aren't doing that. We're just going to just serve breakfast all day. We're the Waffle House. And, you know, that was one of those things where, like, or even, like, the idea was, like, Applebee's would be like, you know what? We're going to serve food till 11 p.m. in Dallas. But, like, when Austin, well, those people like to eat late. So let's serve till 1 a.m. But Austin now has basically become this kind of country town where nothing's open late.
0: Because, I mean, you've been on this. I went ahead and I looked up what could I do at Austin after midnight, right?
1: And, I
0: was led to a Reddit page. Now, this Reddit page has a few answers or something like this.
1: Yes.
0: One of these, I guess from a profile that was deleted, says some comedy clubs have late night shows, arcades like Cidercade, cool, movie theaters, Top Golf. There are a couple of escape rooms that stay open until midnight or later. Those are just ones I know of, but I'd love to find out if anyone has other ideas. Blah, blah, blah. Let's see. C-Boy Q is one of my favorite music bars for good soul music. Live music until 1:30 a.m. Then let's see, back in the before time, way back before the Pockylypse, I guess he's referring to Corona, we used to have wondrous things called 24-hour restaurants where you could get real food brought to you by a real human anytime.
1: Exactly.
0: Of which you could probably still find that outside of Austin. All you have to do is look up truck stops.
1: Yeah.
0: There was once a place owned by a madman who did too much cocaine named Mark Katz, called Katz on West 6th. That said, right on the neon sign, Cats Never Closes. Have you ever heard of Cats?
1: Yeah. No, I've never heard of that because I never needed to find that. Because, like, back then, like, you know, back in the days and stuff like that, Common Interest still opened. When does Common Interest close? They close at 2 a.m. Common Interest is a karaoke place. And the funny thing is that, no, I just remember, like, when there was a bar, like, if there was a bar in Austin, if they didn't close at 2 a.m., they were a dive, they were forgotten. The only bars that closed before 2 a.m. in Austin was, like, BB Rovers, and they would close on Jollyville at 12 o'clock every other night, but on, like, the weekends, they closed at 2 a.m., and the reason why I did that was because they were by, like, a residential area, and that was it. But other than that, like, I mean, nobody closed, like, before 2 a.m. before that. But now it's like, since Crocona took over, it's all done. I mean, like,
0: just to give you something to do, I do have a suggestion, which should be kind of like playing a game. Okay? Supposedly, there is a food truck
1: called Diddy Dom's. Like, food trucks are dumb. Yeah.
0: And it's that's
1: no fun, sir.
0: Well, you got to find the food truck throughout Austin.
1: Yeah, I mean, like, it's not about being hungry. It's about being the place to be. You know, like, going out, like, you know, like, remember, like, when you would go to the Kettle, like, at 2 a.m. or 3 a.m, you're like, man, I'm at the Kettle drinking coffee.
0: Yeah.
1: You weren't there because you wanted coffee. You were there because you wanted to be at the Kettle drinking coffee at 3 a.m.
0: Yeah, but you know I was also out with my friends generally.
1: Exactly. But the thing is that's all changed. I mean, it's like, it's so different now. It's like, there are a few places that are still open, but you really have to find them. But it used to be like, you know, like, this place I'm next to is like Baby Acapulco's and stuff like that. And that mother effer used to be open all night long. I mean, like, it would be open till midnight every night, and then on Friday and Saturday, 2 a.m. And guess what? It closes at now, 9 p.m. And I was like, really? I mean, like, you're closing at 9 p.m.? But I was like, oh, well, whatever. I'm going to forget about you. You're dead to me. And but then like I was like, because you're basically like Subway. You close at 9 p.m. I mean, Subway closes at 9 p.m. and I like Subway better. And the thing is that I don't know. I mean, I may just go out there and look at something else. I mean, probably just gonna go back to Dave & Buster's because it's so close by, because they'll close at midnight. But the thing is that really, I mean, it's just so embarrassing that there are a lot of places that close the same time as Big Lebowski's, which is a Boeing bar and grill. So they serve hamburgers at the bowling alley, and they'll close the exact same time with all these stupid bars. You're supposed to stay open late at night. But if not that, there's like Applebee's. I mean, Applebee's still basically is a national chain. It's kind of stayed open a decently amount late, but it's one of those things like you're really kind of pressed for food late at night,
0: Here's a
1: if
0: question
1: you
0: for
1: really
0: you.
1: want to find something. Go ahead.
0: Wasn't there still a Bennigan somewhere just on the outskirts of Austin or just outside of
1: Yeah,
0: Austin?
1: they're all gone now. The only Bennigan's left is like in North Texas, like by Amarillo.
0: Oh.
1: That's it. Like, there's like 57 of them left across the United States. And yeah, like that used to be one that was not a franchise one,
0: Right.
1: and they were there, and that was so great. I love Bennigan's, and I actually worked at Fridays. I never worked at Bennigan's. So, I have a great love for both of them, but yeah, it sucks that there's not even a Fridays around. There's Fridays in DFW Airport though, but that's about it. But there used to
0: Here's
1: be
0: a
1: a
0: question
1: really
0: for you. Is there a Razoo's in that area?
1: what now?
0: A Razoo's.
1: No, really the problem about Austin is Austin hates like chain restaurants. It's like chain restaurants usually die pretty quickly in Austin.
0: Well,
1: So you don't.
0: dude, they have a
1: Yeah,
0: Hooters, so they can't be that bad on
1: I mean,
0: chain
1: like, but
0: restaurants.
1: like there used to be a bunch of like Fridays and Chili's and stuff, and they all died off. But like Applebee's is really the only one that actually survived. There used to be one of Arboretum that was Fridays, and BJ's is like the only thing that's kind of a chain restaurant that kind of survives, but it's not that big a chain
0: Yeah,
1: restaurant.
0: but BJ's is mainly, well, BJ's is a brewery, but it actually is more of a restaurant than a brewery. And
1: Yeah, and
0: I like BJ's.
1: there used to be a bar over by the bus station, the bus depot kind of thing. I don't know what it's called, but kind of like your and Cap Metro. There used to be a Cap Metro bar over there, like in and it used to be. I'm not even joking. This bar was a cash only bar, and you would go there, and guess what would happen? There was a guy that owned it, and he lived on the top floor of this bar. And the only way in or out was like through this like weird little kind of staircase thing. And this guy, like he always carried a gun on him. And like the girls there, he said, "Hey, look. If he's ever attacked, he's gonna shoot you. That's just basically what's gonna happen." And like he just, I mean, like he's getting older, and he's gonna want to shoot people more and more often. And like he lived on top of this restaurant. He like I was like, "Man, y'all take credit or anything like that?" He's like, "No, he takes cash. That's all he ever takes." And like I was like, "That's kind of risky because like he's gotta have all that cash with him." It's like he doesn't care. He puts it upstairs with him, and there's not even a stairway to it. It's like basically a ladder, and he pulls it up in a hole, and he just stays up there, and he has his cash. And I don't know what happened to him. But like he was a kind of crazy hermit with cash, and but he would kill you. He had no qualms about it. I mean, like, he was one of those old guys that he learned the lessons back in the past because, I mean, you got to think about it. It's like way back in the past, people would rob a Pizza Hut and they would kill everybody inside. They'd kill like five people that work in the Pizza Hut for
0: I'll
1: like,
0: be damned, there is no
1: $700.
0: Razoo's in Austin.
1: There is a Pizza Hut. Yeah, they had that too.
0: No,
1: This one
0: there's
1: girl
0: no
1: was raped and
0: Razoo's.
1: killed.
0: I mean, there's no Razoo's in Austin. I mean, they have them all over the DFW area.
1: Yeah, I told you, like, Austin hates, chain restaurants. They hate them.
0: Apparently.
1: They're starting to get better with them because, like, there's so many people moving into that area. But I remember, like, when I moved here, every time there was a chain restaurant, it would fail in 6 months. I mean, it was just like it's a dominoes. You know, like everybody wanted to go to like some kind of like local place or whatever, and that's the way Austinites were. And it was kind of cool and catchy about Austinites. But like, you're right, there's no Razoos or nothing. Maybe in Round Rock, but or in Kyle. I mean, but there's nothing in Austin.
0: Well, I was hoping like, that Razoos would have better hours, but I'm looking at their hours right now. They're not going to be any better for you.
1: Yeah. And a little, like, try to look up Chili's in Austin. And you'll find out what I'm talking about. Like, but it's so odd. It's like, you know, like, when I think about that one guy and everything like that, like, it's just, it's so curious and how, like, you have this basically hermit, and he's willing to kill people because he only deals cash. So, yeah, and it was a biker bar. It was off Burnett. It wasn't that bad a place, but I only had so much cash on me. So, like, I had, like, $10, and I was like, well, two beers is, like, you know, this with your tip, so I'm sorry. So I got to head out. $10, done, you know. And, I don't know, there's other places like that.
0: North Lamar, I guess.
1: I got a story about North Lamar, too, and I think I've told it before on 11. I Have No Life.
0: Yeah. What do you mean? We are on I Have No Life.
1: I know we're on I Have No Life, but I had a story I think I told a long time ago on I Have No Life about two deaths that occurred from North Lamar Street that are very famous. I think I'll hold on to that. But, yeah, I'd be like, well, North Lamar is kind of crappy. But yeah, you know, it's kind of
0: Lamar.
1: I mean, now it's I've got to say it's nicer than it used to be. Like when I got here, it was nicer than it had been. But prior to that, it was very, very ghetto. Like basically, you know, like I worked at Lanier High School. It was over by Runberg, kind of close to North Lamar, and it was anything north of 183. That was very bad. And they had the gang unit that used to work out north of Lanier High. They used to work at Lanier High School, the gang unit. And eventually, they'd left before I got there. And
0: well, where are you? You know, are you on the south side of Austin or the north side?
1: No, I'm way in the north. I like being in the north because I like being ghetto.
0: Okay.
1: I'm over here on 183 and Mopac Expressway by Dave and Buster's.
0: Well, there's a Dave and Buster's, but yeah, that's gonna close.
1: Yeah, it's gonna close. Like, actually, it says it closes at midnight, but we'll see what happens.
0: Chili's Bar and Grill closes at 11 p.m. The one closest to you.
1: Well, mine says the 4.2 Dave Buster's at midnight. So
0: no,
1: I don't know.
0: Said the Chili's.
1: There's a Chili's.
0: There's a Chili's on Research Boulevard.
1: All right. Okay. Oh, yeah. I don't like Chili's. Yes. That's over there by Burnett. That's closed at 11. Yes. They're nothing. But I mean, I can go further up north and go to, Applebee's or something like that. There's shenanigans.
0: Oh, there is.
1: Too, but that's not
0: there was a they have stuff in Round Rock.
1: Yeah, but I'm not going to drive all the way to Round Rock for that. I mean, really, probably it's going to happen if I'm very hungry. I'm going to end up going straight to Dave Buster's again. You know, but, like, if I'm not, then I'll basically... Well, Cheesecake Factory, close at 10.
0: Cheesecake Factory doesn't stay open late anywhere.
1: No, they don't. They don't. I'm not going to...
0: Nobody goes out there for cheesecake.
1: Yeah, it's one of those things, like, I mean, I can go down to Mr. Tramp's. I mean, like, I actually asked this hotel because I was like, well, you know, since you're charged for parking, like, they asked me, the concierge thing said, hey, how's it going? Like, you doing all right? And I was like, well, yeah, do y'all happen to have, like, a shuttle that takes people within a few miles from the hotel? And they're like, no, we don't. And I was like, well, y'all have paid parking, but you don't have a shuttle. So, like, when I worked at Hyatt House, we had a shuttle, and guess what? We didn't have paid parking. But, you know, we had a bar too down there. But you know, that's what it is. I don't know, man. I mean, like, I'll figure something out, but like, it is
0: You
1: a
0: know, you could
1: pain, I
0: order,
1: tell you.
0: you know, you could just use Uber Eats and like order food to have it delivered.
1: Yeah, I don't like doing that because I gotta drink and eat at the same time. But I mean, like, there is,
0: But you could probably order alcohol in a lot of places, even here in here, you can order alcohol.
1: yeah, but it's not even so much the alcohol. I gotta drink so much because I have a ringed esophagus, so it's like not even like I'd be better off just drinking Cokes, you know, like buttload of Cokes, like 2 liters or 3 liters of Coke, you know, kind of thing. But I'm actually looking at it. It's funny that the Common Interest is open, and I forgot about Common Interest. Common Interest is a karaoke bar, and it's off Burnet, and it is a pretty much dive bar. But I kind of one of the things I gotta like. I'm kind of like, you know, I'd like to have like an Uber or some kind of vehicle to take me somewhere. I would like to have the hotel take me somewhere, but the problem is they don't want to do that. So I'm probably gonna have to end up in Dave & Buster's. Hopefully Dave & Buster's has late night food. Because otherwise, if I don't do that, then I'm gonna have to go somewhere. If I gotta go somewhere, I gotta take the city vehicle. It has a bunch of city logos on it.
0: Common
1: You know what I'm
0: Interest is
1: saying?
0: open till 2 a.m., according to what I'm reading here.
1: Yeah, they have food there, and I get to go sing. Like singing. Like singing. Yeah. Like karaoke. Like, but the problem is I don't like driving a city vehicle. I hate that because, like, you know, everybody sees it, you know, when you pull up, you know, and they're like, hey, look at that drunk guy getting out of the city vehicle. And you finish, you're like, hey, look at that drunk guy going back into that city vehicle. What the hell? You know, I don't like
0: Yeah,
1: that.
0: I mean, if you, why are you like planning on getting drunk?
1: Well, it's not that I'm planning on drunk. It's that I'm already drunk.
0: Well, then
1: And
0: you probably
1: that's the
0: shouldn't be
1: hard
0: doing
1: problem.
0: any of this anyway.
1: Well, but I don't think I'm not really hungry right now, but I know that I'll be hungry probably later. And the good thing is this is NBC Suites, and they actually have a free breakfast at 6 a.m. So that's pretty good too. So, I mean, I might not do anything. But my point is that if I wanted to do something, I'd be screwed. That's what I'm just saying. Because, like, my initial reaction was this. I wanted to go see a movie that nobody else would see with me because I was like, well, I don't want to
0: Who
1: embarrass
0: wouldn't see
1: anybody or
0: that with you?
1: whatever.
0: I mean, one, I intend to see it. I just don't intend to go to the theater to see it. I'll wait till it's.
1: Well, I don't mind seeing it in the movie theaters. Actually, I love the theaters. And, like, I did love, like, when we used to, like, live here in Austin, and we would go to the drive-in theaters and
0: That
1: we'd
0: would
1: see,
0: be
1: like,
0: kind of
1: old
0: cool.
1: movies.
0: Yeah.
1: Yeah. Well, that was fun. And, like, you know, now I don't get to do that anymore. And I know if I take her and we go see it, even in the drive-in, she'd be like, why do you want to see this movie? And it's like, well, I didn't know what it's going to be about. It's like, well, you're the reason why you ruined my night. And I'm like, you know, sometimes you just go out to see something. If I take her and we go get even driving, she'd be like, you want to see the movie? And like, well, I didn't know what it's about. It's like, you're the reason why you're my night. And I'm like, you know, sometimes you just go out.

0: They showed those, and they showed like movies that were what the hell was it like? Dazed and Confused, stuff like that. Like they would show like other scary movies that I already seen. And I was like, well, I know that these movies are pretty good, so let's go watch them in the drive-in. It's fun. But the problem is nowadays, like when you go to drive-in, you'll be seeing like, well, this is a brand new movie that just came out. You can see Lilo and Stitch, or Lilo and Lilo and Lilo and Lilo, or you can see, like Naked Gun, but you don't know how good it is. And the problem is, like, I don't know what the hell it is with everybody else, but they always blame me for how good the movie is. And I'm like, what did I have to do with the movie? I'm like, I didn't know. I just wanted to see it. End of story. I mean, until there's a Michael Moore movie that comes out, I don't know how. If there's a Michael Moore movie that comes out, I can tell you that I can go to the movie theater and I'll have a good time. And they might not like it, but I'll say, it was a good movie, damn it. But like, otherwise, I can't do that because I used to do that before. Like, every time I go see Michael Moore movies, I'd be like, I like that movie, damn it. I don't care what you say. But the thing is, like, I can understand, like, if it's like a movie that's like, good or bad or indifferent, then people don't like it. And I'm like, well, I don't know what the hell to tell you, But yeah, like, all the Michael Moore movies were good. Anyway, that's what I like. So Michael Moore movies and old movies. That's it.
1: Well,
0: That's
1: the
0: all I
1: Coyote
0: like.
1: Drive-In, which is the drive-in movie theater here in Fort Worth, they're
0: That's a
1: showing
0: good one
1: Primitive
0: too.
1: War, Weapons, Freakier Friday. Oh, they have the Fantastic Four. Oh, that's
0: But they only
1: Friday
0: play
1: through
0: the new movies
1: Thursday.
0: because, like, if somebody doesn't like it, then they always blame me. Like, hey, why do you want to go see that? I don't know. Maybe I can see Superman or something like that because, I mean, at least that, if they don't like it, then it's their fault. I
1: I
0: don't know.
1: liked it, but
0: But.
1: I found it more campy and closer related to the comics. And the last few Superman movies, like the ones with Henry Cavill and so forth, have been very dramatic acting.
0: Yeah.
1: And they treat everything very over the top. I mean, there's just a lot of over the top drama to it, which I don't
0: Gotcha.
1: care for because I'm a comic book fan and I want it to be entertaining, not something where I'm gonna feel like,
0: Guess I learned a lesson.
1: oh, I don't think you learn lessons that much from any of the Superman
0: Or,
1: movies, but just less
0: yeah, anyway, the
1: dramatic.
0: thing, I mean, like, if it would have been like the original one where you had like Terrence Stamp in it and stuff like that, if you got a real villain and like you don't know what the hell's gonna happen, but you kind of know that Superman's gonna pull it out.
1: But this new Superman movie, I really thought it was a lot more like it entertained
0: You
1: me in
0: thought
1: the
0: of like
1: same way
0: George
1: that
0: Reeves.
1: it entertained me in the same way that a comic book would entertain me. There is these small bits and pieces there which are just stupidly funny.
0: Yeah.
1: Although they really reinvented the Crypto the dog, at the same time, it was funny because he's more like a real dog, but with superpowers, which makes him a maniac.
0: Yeah, that's true. Dude standing over there by my truck. What the hell? But like, I know what you're talking about. Oh, he's gonna do the pay for parking. No, but like, I mean, like, so you thought it was like more like the George. I've seen all of them, like George Reeves on beyond that. But like, you think like more like George Reeves, where he tells her, "Hey Lois, how's it going? We'll have sex later. Hey Jimmy, how are you doing? We'll have sex later." Is it like that?
1: No, but I don't know what you mean by George. Oh, you're talking about the black and white George Reeves TV show.
0: The original. Yeah, when he's banging Jimmy and Lois.
1: I don't recall that, but I mean, to be honest, I haven't seen that old Superman since I was like, what, 4 or 5? I don't know if it's on my end or his. I'm still showing the word.

0: connected. So, Nick, can you hear me? Nick, is there any possibility you put your phone on mute? Nick, are you trying to call me? Oh, no. Now, something's obviously happened. And I used Teams to connect with Nick, and it looks like Teams is shutting down. So I'm going to try recalling him. Nick, are you there? Nope. I didn't know if I'd hear him or not. Sometimes I can hear him before it starts ringing, because there's a sound when it rings going dee, dee, dee, dee, dee, dee, dee. And sometimes I connect to him before that song goes on. Sometimes during. Okay, the song's going on. So it's going on again. So that's like the equivalent of a second ring. That's a third ring. Nick, are you there? Unavailable. Folks, I have no clue what happened. Our connection went dead. And I really don't even know what he was doing. So let's give this another try. Hopefully he didn't drop his phone and break it. Because I could totally believe that, because he mentioned he was drunk. Nope, we got dismissed. Okay, folks, heck, I don't know exactly what to do right now. So, let me see what possible. Sad thing is I know I don't have any news or stories for you. I mean, I'm sitting here, and like some of the places I used to go is like the singularfreudian.com. Yeah, well, they haven't updated anything since July 25th, of which I'm sure I played you that report. Let's see if I can't find you like something much older. Okay, I got something from Nick. He said, my phone died. Okay, so since he was able to send me that, maybe he plugged it in. Maybe I can give him a call. Hopefully this will go through, folks. It's one of the ironies of live TV, or not live TV, live radio, is sometimes stuff goes wrong. And this would be one of those times. Okay, and he says, now he's back, so let's give this another try. Hopefully this one will work. This would be fifth time.
1: Oh,
0: yay, we're connected after so many times.
1: I probably should have plugged my, when I was falling asleep here on the bed, like about 7, like 8, I should probably plug the phone in. But like, since I came here, there was no map version for the phone. So I just decided like, hey, what the hell, I'm not going to plug the map, the phone into the car, because what's the point of doing that? Because I can't even see the map because it was a 2020 Ford. And, but I did listen the entire time to Unexplained Radio, because Unexplained Radio is very important to me. So I wanted to listen to all the shows that are going on for like about 3 hours. And so I did listen to those. A lot of them were Texas After Dark. A lot of them were like our old show from I Have No Life from the last few weeks and stuff. So, but the new episodes of Texas After Dark are the very, very earliest ones. And I'm going to try like play some of those, you know, right now for this week. And we're going to try like change those things out for like some like the next set of 8 or 10. And, go over there. We actually even have like old Daps Paratech and even some Daps shows and stuff like that. And like CJ found a lot of different stuff in his basement, but None of them are labeled right, so they're all kind of a pain in the arse. So,
0: Well, all of it needs to be
1: but
0: gone
1: yeah,
0: through and edited.
1: but we do have new
0: And
1: episodes of Daily Worker, so.
0: all of that stuff needs to be gone through and edited and
1: Yeah, the nice
0: organized
1: thing
0: in
1: was to,
0: some way to
1: I.
0: where it's not so. I mean, when you look at the server from a third person point of view, it just looks very unorganized, not maintained professionally. It looks like crap. There's no other way to.
1: Yeah, well, like, I mean, like, when you have shows that are like 16 years old and some of them don't, but no, like, I mean, like, the funny thing is that I was actually listening today, and like at 11 o'clock there was a show, and I had to go do some stuff, and then like at 12 o'clock there was a show, and then at 1 o'clock it was like every hour on the hour there was a show, and the hours all worked out. It was great, but I guess a lot of that had to do with, like, last night I was trying to, like, put the shows on the same time, but, and we're pretty good about having, like, 1 hour length of show, more or less, so,
0: Well,
1: they
0: it
1: always kind
0: depends
1: of
0: on the
1: fall into
0: show.
1: play, so, yeah, it was pretty neat.
0: It depends on the show. I have no life. Most of the recordings are 2 hours long, except
1: Yeah, and
0: for a
1: like even
0: few.
1: there was a, and I Have No Life earlier today, but it's like in the first hour and the second hour, and they all matched up, but. And then, like, because the break intros and stuff like that, that actually helps play through. So, like, reality of, like, we should probably, every show should probably re-record about 56 minutes or less long, like, especially if they have mental breaks or whatever. And because, like, the music between shows will actually, captivate the audience and actually move further along and everything else. And I thought about the other night because I was like listening to this one show. Where they basically say, hey, look, we're gonna do a quiet storm. We're gonna do like a bunch of R&B hits, and we're gonna do all this stuff, like, soul R&B. And they did that the other night. It's on a sports station. But like, I wanted to listen to it because, like, it's like, hey, I like the guy that does it because he went to my old school, East Texas A&M, and like, a lot of different reasons why. And I was listening to it, and it's like he would play like three songs, and there's the commercial break. And three songs that are commercial break. And three. And I was like, man, there's a hell of a lot of commercials in this thing. And I kind of thought about it. It's like with us, like, we really don't have that many commercial breaks or many breaks at all. And part of it is because we don't really have that many commercials, but we don't really have anything else. But, like, at the end of the day, it kind of comes back down to this. We're not even like really developing our own commercials, like basically saying like what we can actually do, we can offer the public, blah, blah. But we do spend a lot of time on content. We fill the airways with content. So it is kind of better for the listener because like you actually get a lot of content, but it is what it is. But like I gotta say, like, most of the time when you listen to radio shows, like I do listen to talk shows a lot of time, and I don't really pay attention because I fast forward through it because I can't listen through it all. So like I gotta fast forward and I go over commercials and everything because like I wasn't paying attention for like 20 or 30 minutes because I was doing something else, and so I don't really notice as much. But like really, in reality, there's a lot of like stops, commercials, everything else between content and talk as well. But even talk, like it doesn't seem as much divided as much as when you do songs. Because when you do songs, like a lot of division, and it's like, oh my God, here's another like, commercial setup. So I don't know. That's just what I've heard the other night. I do think that was kind of very odd, but it is what it is. I don't know. Like, like what do you think about commercials and stuff, sir? You like commercials.
0: I mean, you're asking me a question that I don't really, I mean, I have no clue. Do I like commercials when I'm listening to stuff? It depends on the
1: Yes.
0: commercial. It also depends upon whether or not it pertains to me or not. 90% of them I don't feel pertain to me at all.
1: Oh, I think they
0: So I hate
1: do.
0: those, but every once in a while I'll get a commercial like commercial for the new Superman movie. I was like, okay, I'll actually pay attention to that on YouTube.
1: Yeah, that's the thing too. Like, I mean, like there are certain ones that actually ring true, and There are the ones that don't, but
0: 90% of them
1: anyway,
0: don't.
1: go ahead.
0: Like I said, 90% of them don't.
1: Yeah, most of them
0: One of
1: don't. And
0: the
1: then also on
0: biggest
1: top of
0: ironies when
1: that,
0: it comes to commercials and with what they're doing to like try to track you and what you're doing, and how ironic it is like when I was looking to purchase my truck, I was looking for well over a month. I purchased my truck. After I got my truck licensed to me and this and that, that's when I started seeing commercials for trucks. So I was like, what the
1: yeah,
0: hell
1: they
0: is with
1: are
0: this?
1: truck time.
0: See, they're always a day late and a dollar short.
1: Yeah, I know, but like nowadays they're like right on top of it because of AI is listening to you constantly. Well, you know, I want to tell you something. You know what's getting bigger?
0: What?
1: It's not something in my pants, even though that's getting bigger too, but there's something that people want to get bigger. They want it bigger. And I don't know if you know what it is,
0: Their
1: but
0: bank account?
1: the AP seems to know. And it's
0: I
1: a
0: would say their bank
1: continent.
0: account. They definitely want their
1: No,
0: bank
1: it's
0: account
1: actually a
0: bigger.
1: continent. They want Africa to get bigger. And the thing is, like, campaigners want to change the world map so it shows Africa's bigger. And I've heard this a couple times
0: But
1: over the
0: how does that
1: past few
0: pertain to me?
1: weeks. Well, because like you always like things that are
0: Why the
1: bigger,
0: hell
1: like
0: do I care about
1: bigger
0: Africa?
1: value menus, bigger wings, everything.
0: What the hell
1: Well,
0: do I care
1: yeah,
0: about
1: he's
0: Africa and what they
1: asking.
0: choose to do? It's their own damn country. They can do with it what they want.
1: Well, this is what they're saying. They're saying on the Mercator projection, one of the world's most popular maps, Greenland and Africa appear to be about the same size. Well, I don't see Greenland and Africa being the same size in any map, but anyway. But on equal Earth projection, they're showing continents their true proportions, and 14 Greenlands would easily fit into the African continent. Criticism about the Mercator project does not accurately reflect Africa's real size. It's not new, that's what I say here. However, a recent campaign by African advocacy groups is gaining momentum online as it urges organizations and schools to adopt the Equal Earth Project, which says that more accurately displays the size of a continent of more than 1.4 billion people. The African Union Continent's diplomatic organization with 55 member countries endorsed the campaign last week
0: Maybe I'm a
1: in what
0: bit confused about
1: advocates
0: these
1: the major
0: maps.
1: milestone. Okay, go ahead.
0: Maybe I'm a bit confused about these maps. When I hear the term map, I assume that it is an idea of an accurate account. So the countries would be in the right places and it would show like how many miles across the country is. Has nothing to do with their populations.
1: Well, the thing is, like, you remember, like, how the world is a globe? Okay. And so, like, if you basically make the world like a cylinder, which a map usually is, like, if you pull it around, it becomes a cylinder. The top part is very big, and the middle part is very not as big. It's very cylinder, it's smaller. And the thing is that in reality, on a world map, the middle part is very big. And the top part is enclosed because it starts getting closer to the top and it becomes very small. And this is the problem Africa is having. The thing is, like, if you ever remember that one map they used to have back in the 80s where it might be like, go down and up and down and up and like it would cut around, like you have some of the map and some of this and some of that. And it's like, it just looked very odd, but it looked like it fit on a globe pretty easily.
0: Okay,
1: That's
0: if
1: one of
0: you're
1: the maps that
0: looking
1: are
0: at
1: odd.
0: a proper map of the planet, okay, it should have these
1: Oh.
0: triangle cuts between it
1: Yeah,
0: so that
1: exactly.
0: you
1: And I'm
0: can
1: going to,
0: see the globe, and then you could
1: but,
0: see that this is actually so much smaller than down here. And
1: one, because the
0: yeah.
1: problem about those are, like, people hate those because they look ugly. And so, like, what happens is nobody wants to use them. So, like, Africa is basically saying, like, why don't we make a map like makes us look bigger and everybody else look smaller? And just let's just do that. Let's just, like make it like a cylinder map that looks like that. And I'm trying to send it to you, but
0: Why would it
1: my
0: be a
1: phone's like
0: cylinder?
1: screw.
0: The planet is not
1: Well,
0: a
1: because
0: cylinder. The planet is a sphere. So it
1: I
0: should
1: know
0: be a spherical map.
1: the planet is a sphere, but like when you put it on a wall, it becomes like a rectangle map. So when you fold a rectangle around a circle, it becomes a cylinder. You know what I'm saying? And that's what
0: But
1: happens.
0: it's
1: They
0: a
1: don't want any
0: sphere, it's not
1: cylinders.
0: a cylinder.
1: Well, I know the real world is a sphere, but like what happens is like when people make a map, like when they just make a
0: Like I
1: flat
0: said, if
1: map.
0: you're looking at an accurate map, it should have these triangle indentations roughly going through it so that it shows you that, oh, that part's all closed out. There's nothing
1: Yeah,
0: there in that white space.
1: in theory, but like I try to send you something. I don't even know if it got through because like my phone's all effing up. But so basically, what this shows
0: Because
1: is like a map that's crawling.
0: it is more important for a map to be physically accurate. So it needs to
1: Hey,
0: be able
1: got
0: to
1: through.
0: display a proper, like, I forget what they're called, but they normally have these little boxes where they show how many miles or something to something. And
1: Yeah, exactly. But the problem is, like, when you do a cylinder map, it doesn't work. It's like, look at the picture I showed you with all the guys standing around it. It's like a cylinder map in my book is something like about like maybe like say 6 foot by 3 feet or 10 feet by like 7 feet. And that's kind of what they're looking at right here. They're looking at like a 12 foot by like 15 foot map or whatever the hell it is. And the thing is, they're looking at it's a straight rectangular map. And then what happens is it makes Russia's top part look huge and Greenland look huge as well. And this is aggravating people in the equator because the equator looks very small and encumbered, while Russia looks like a massive wang. And I also say this also affects Europe to a great extent too, because it makes Europe very look diminutive as well. And
0: yeah.
1: especially the countries that are in the south, they look diminutive. Like Spain always looked very smaller than Germany when Spain is actually bigger than Germany, or Italy looks like it's not as big as Denmark excuse me, Italy doesn't look as big as England, where it's bigger than England, and like all the different things. And it actually does affect European countries as well. And Africa gets really screwed over because Africa's right and has a lot of equator areas, and so does South America. And so you don't get to see how big, Brazil is compared to Russia, or how big Congo is compared to like Middle Europe or whatever. You see what I'm saying?
0: I see what you're saying, and I guess I can kind of understand that an accurate map would not look pretty.
1: Yeah, it would not look pretty. Like most time when we were growing up in the 80s, the accurate map was that thing was all cut up and it looked like a bunch of pieces that would go on a globe, but it
0: But the
1: wasn't like a
0: display you
1: map.
0: gave me and the way I see it is that when people are looking at a map, any map, they're not looking at the whole globe. Or globally, they're generally looking at specific areas and they
1: Exactly. And
0: zoom
1: like this
0: in to
1: shows like
0: those
1: milk.
0: specific areas anyway.
1: Let me another example, and I want to tell you something else here. This shows military men looking at a map as if it was like the real thing, and I'm saying like this is an AP thing. It's a picture that's not really accurate or whatever. Because I gotta tell you what, like I was watching a video the other day, and the video was about when Nicolae Ceaușescu was assassinated. Okay, and this rings dear to my heart because Nicolae shares the same thing with me. It's Nicolae, all the same thing. Anyway, point is that he was a Romanian dictator, and he was a he was basically a Soviet satellite leader for Romania and everything else. He really wasn't that great with Romania. He destroyed all Bucharest. He thought the old buildings looked stupid, and he wanted to make new buildings. That's why Bucharest looks like shit today. But anyway, the thing is, like with Nicolae and his wife, they were assassinated moments after their trial. And their trial took place on December 25th, back in 1990, I think it was. And there's this whole video about like how they were assassinated, where they went, everything else. And one part where they're actually in one of the rooms, where they're actually getting tested for their physical to see if they could actually withstand a trial that would actually determine their fate of life or death, because they don't want somebody to have an immediate stroke when they're determined they're going to die, because that would cheat out the executioner of their death fee, I guess. I don't know. It never really made sense to me, because basically they're trying to see, like, hey, look, Nikolai, are you okay to, if somebody tells you you're gonna have a, you're gonna get killed in 5 seconds because they're gonna have a firing squad, will you be able to survive that shock of them telling you you're gonna get killed, or not? And they did this whole doctoral process, but when they did the doctoral process, they were in the one of the commander's room, and he had an actual map of Romania that showed a lot of the strategic positions of a lot of their assets. And they said that, like, now when we do this recreation room where people can come here, they can see where all this happened. The map on the wall is not the exact same map. Of course it's not, because we don't want to give up that strategic information that was strategic in 1989 is still strategic today in 2030 or what, or 25 or whatever. And I thought that was very odd, because I was like, that's very weird that a map can actually present something or portray something that can actually last these many years into the future. That being said, maps are very important, no matter where you go. And usually you're right. Maps are very strategic to what they look at. So even while they're rectangular and the top is bigger than the bottom, I mean, despite the fact that the bottom is really actually bigger than the top, usually you're only looking at one area, like the Donbas region of Ukraine or whatever. You're not looking at like the whole area, like the United States actually shows a huge Alaska, and a Wyoming is the same size as Colorado, despite the fact that Wyoming is smaller than Colorado. And these are things that actually occur. But despite the fact that they do occur, the people just accept them as they are. And it's just something odd. It's just something that Africa really wants to point out, because Africa wants to show their presence on the globe, and they want to actually show that, Rwanda and Burundi, those countries are basically just as big as Luxembourg, like five times over. Or they're just as big as, a third of the size of Slovakia. But instead of basically looking at like the perspective that they're just an eighth the size of Luxembourg. So that's what I mean to say.
0: Yeah,
1: What do you
0: well,
1: think about that, Mr. Rain?
0: I think if you want to change the maps at this point in time, you should probably have a world vote and everybody gets to
1: Yeah,
0: vote to decide
1: I
0: whether or
1: don't
0: not they
1: really. I
0: want to
1: gotta
0: change the
1: stop.
0: maps in the first place. Because to
1: I
0: me,
1: agree
0: it
1: with
0: seems
1: you.
0: like
1: Like
0: a
1: the
0: lousy waste of time, energy, money, and everything else just to basically kind of fluff up Africa's ego. Even though all they're trying to do is state what is the truth.
1: Yeah, and the thing is, at the end of the day, you're probably more interested in the north part of Russia than you are in the middle part of Africa. But I mean, like, I get that, like, but and you're probably not really interested in the north part of Russia at all. But you're then probably not sure about interested about Central African Republic and where all the cities lie and how big they are. I understand, but the thing is that. I can tell you what I do not like the map from the 1980s we grew up on. That was like all that split map that basically you're like, man, if somebody put all this together, it'd be a big globe. I hate those maps. I like a rectangle map. I think rectangle maps do very well, and I don't like the split maps at all because they're just ugly. But anyway, that's what I have to say, and I know you probably have something else to say and everything else, but I don't know if you want to take a little break. You want to come back and, we'll come back and we'll discuss some more things. And then, or if, unless you have something right now, you're very, very hesitant to not allow to go on to the next break.
0: Okay, we'll be back in a few minutes, folks.
1: All right, I'll be back in a little bit. We're actually
2: This portion of the
1: stuff.
2: podcast is
1: Bye-bye.
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1: Hey, everybody, and welcome back here. We were talking about maps, and Mr. Rain loves to tell maps. The funny thing is, though, that the other day, and I gotta say, there is a thing here. It says 9 best train museums to visit the U.S., but I gotta say, like, one of the big things is, and I'll go through them really, really quick, but I was not at work on Friday, because I don't work on Fridays. I mean, that's not my day to work. I work Monday through Thursday, 40 hours a week, 10 hours a day. And on Friday, I didn't know this until Saturday, that there was basically one of these, like, tractor trailers that had a trailer that had one of these huge cranes on it, right?
0: Okay.
1: And these cranes had, like, basically a trailer that was not, like, you know, a lifted trailer that's about, like, 2 or 3 feet off the ground. It was, like, one of those ones that were the trailer bed is lower than the center of the wheels, so that it's very low to the ground. And sometimes people may say, like, the other guy was calling low boy, but whatever you want to call it, it's very low trailer. And what happened was, he went over the train tracks in downtown Forney, which right across from my office on Bodark Street, and crossing the train tracks, and this is a graded train tracks. It does raise. It's not at grade. It's above grade. And he got stuck.
0: Oh, gosh.
1: And, yes, this is not good. And the thing is that, like, basically, one of these, like, low trailers that are lower than the wheels themselves, kind of like a teacup on a tea, you know, pedestal, whatever, right? You know, like a plate.
0: How low was this trailer? I mean, that trailer's got to be incredibly low to get stuck
1: sometimes on. Well, what happens, like, when trailers that are that carry very, very heavy loads, a lot of times they'll be, like, with only 5 or 6 inches off the ground, and they're very low. And they're not, like, you know, like a trailer that's, like, you know, raised or arced or anything like that. That's
0: that,
1: like, you
0: can't
1: know, like,
0: be legal.
1: You know, 4 or 5. It is very low. And the thing is, you cannot travel on any if it's a grade surface railroad track, you can travel over it, but you cannot travel over these.
0: Right.
1: And, of course, we had one that was raised. And, like, if you walk it, you'll actually notice that it's raised. But this guy, somebody actually said, somebody, he got out and looked at it, but he didn't obviously walk it. He's probably a chunky guy, and he just looked at it like, yeah, it's fine. But the thing is, that you can tell it goes up and it goes down. And
0: oh, so I don't even think he checked it. I think he just drove over it without thinking.
1: Yeah, he looked at it, but then he didn't check it. And so he drives the vehicle over it. And when he does, guess what happens?
0: He got stuck.
1: The trailer, the middle part of the trailer, the heaviest part, rests on the ground.
0: On the
1: back
0: grate.
1: Wheels are levitated, and the bottom wheels on the back of the trailer are not in a position to actually move the trailer anywhere further, and it's done. And the thing is that this may actually work in other places, but not where I'm at, because you got to remember, like, there's only 3 major access points to Dallas on the highway surfaces, 30, 80, and 20. Because of the Trinity River, because of the lake, because of a lot of different things. And the thing is that this guy, not taking any of those things into consideration, did not consider the magnitude.
0: What kind of truck was he using to pull this trailer?
1: It was a regular tractor, like, you know, any kind of, like, Peterbilt, International, anything like that. And this trailer was carrying an extremely heavy load. It was carrying a crane.
0: Right.
1: That was a very big crane. It should never went on this area at all, period. And the thing is that this guy probably thought, well, you know, a lot of times, you know, these places, you know, they're not going through it very often or whatever, but about 3 times an hour, a train passes through there, okay?
0: Yeah.
1: And we've had trains that pass through there, they decouple their load because of some issue or gotten off the tracks, but not, completely derailed for some issue in that same area. And so there's a lot of things that actually happen over there, and this guy is basically taking none of that into consideration, or the fact that he couldn't even get across the Trinity River without three different access points, 20, 80, or 30, yet he thinks this train is probably not going to come by anytime soon. And this train only has a few access points either. And really, the main access point is right by where my office is, because it has to go straight into the Mesquite Yard, which is over by Dallas, and that's where it goes straight to, Union Station, past there, and to Fort Worth. All right. Now, the funny thing is like, so like another guy I know that he called 911 at the time he saw this. The guy wasn't able to move, and not only that, like a few minutes later, the railroad arms start going down because guess what? Now the train is coming. And so the train is barreling down the train tracks. And they actually said that a train to actually stop itself takes about 18 football fields at 50 miles per hour. And this is not like a slow speed area because they do go pretty fast through there. And like the funny thing is he was actually mentioned, he said that the car behind this tractor trailer didn't move the whole time. And which is odd because this like you can tell this train is coming toward the tractor trailer. So you know something's gonna happen. So you might want to just move the hell out of there and go away because you're right behind it. You can actually turn left and or right. But this guy just sat there the whole time, like, yeah, whatever. And he get hit, but it was very odd. So the train comes and comes and comes. It hits the center of this tractor trailer and completely knocks over this
0: Crane.
1: crane without a problem. And it goes straight through this tractor trailer without a problem. And not only that, the back wheels of the trailer are thrown behind the train on the other side of the south side of the train tracks. And the north side train tracks, the rest of the trailer, plus the crane, everything else all falls over. And it just keeps going through. I mean, without a problem, it just goes through it like butter. And the funny thing is that, like, this huge weight, the heaviest weight you can actually think of, you can put on a tractor and a trailer, the train just goes straight through it without a problem. And the other thought I was thinking about, it's like, man, what happens with the conductors and everybody's on the train at the time? What do they do? And what I've read is that immediately when you realize you cannot stop, you push in the braking mechanism and then you try to brake, but that may not actually happen. And so once you realize the braking mechanism is in place and there's nothing else you can do except die by sitting up there in the front and part of the train, you basically go find a center part of the train and you hide in there. There's not
0: Okay.
1: like a I was starting to think, like, is there like a bomb shelter inside the train? Because you're gonna wreck into something and you know you're gonna hit the hell out of it. So like why not be a place where you can actually go and just like put yourself and hide yourself, and like like I remember like that movie Air Force One where what's his name? Luke, not Luke Skywalker. Oh, not Obi-Wan Kenobi. What was his name? Han Solo was president of the United States, and Han Solo got inside this like little compartment thing. And he was shot out of the Air Force One. I'm not saying you get shot out of it, but I would think there'd be like some kind of bubble or something like that. Same thing they put in Air Force One back in during Escape New York, where you can kind of like get in, but apparently there's nothing. And so you just got to kind of hide, not get close to the windows, and be close to the ground, and hope that nothing enters the compartment that will kill you. Because they actually say, like, once you push on the brakes, it's done. It's not like a car where you got to hold on to the brakes. That just it's pushed in, and it just sits in a pushed in position, despite the fact you're there.
0: Yeah.
1: And so these people have to hide. And like a lot of times, like, you know, like if it's a very, very bad accident, it can actually kill the people inside the train. But most of the time, it ends up killing the people outside the train, which this incident didn't end up in anybody dying. But it basically showed the veracity and the ability for a train just going straight through. And it actually kind of derailed the train, but it didn't derail it that much. But I mean, like, you know, like if it would have went the other way, and like for instance, like I gotta say this, if the train would have been coming from the west going east instead of going east from the east going west, which it did do, and that same vehicle would have been there, it would have knocked out all like about like 8 or 10 cars that were right there in the parking lot. And one of the places, like I wasn't there on Friday, but my car would have been right there in that corner, and I would have been hit by a stupid trailer by this guy that didn't know how to go over train tracks. Yes. And not to mention that if the train would have derailed, if there had been derailment, which we thought of, we've actually had times of trains decoupled and everything else. If there had been derailment, then it could actually even hit the building. You know what I mean? Like, it's just, you know,
0: Yeah.
1: it really is weird. It's like, you know, there's this whole like right of way that the Union Pacific or BNSF or any of these KS, you know, any one of these different trains that actually require, and the right of way they require on either side is usually not even enough to prevent a derailment from hitting everything. So it's very odd. So I don't know. What do you think about that, Mr. Rainer? Are you ever worried about trains killing you?
0: Am I ever worried of trains killing me? No, but I use a bit of common sense when I'm around a train anyway, so I don't think I have that much to worry about.
1: Yeah, that's the funny thing too. Like the other guy actually pointed out something I didn't really think about, like how like the guy sees this tractor trailer get stuck on the train tracks and he just sits there behind it and just sitting, and then all of a sudden train starts coming down and he's still sitting there, even though he can turn left or right, he's sitting there, and then the tractor trailer gets hit by the train and he's still sitting there. And it's like, and I told the guy, I said, you know, like the funny thing is, I said, he probably was like, hey, I don't want to lose my space in line. You know, like I'm right behind this guy. So as soon as he gets hit and
0: So
1: thrown off the track, I can go
0: he
1: straight.
0: didn't get out of his truck.
1: No, he just sat there and his vehicle was just sitting there and just like, and you can see it on the video, just sitting there waiting. And all of a sudden, you know, like, and not only that, like the guy that was there, he said, look, I looked at that vehicle and I was like, holy crap. That trailer is stuck on the tracks, and the guy that was on the truck was trying to get out and figure out what he could do. And so, like the guy that I know, that he's an engineer, he called 911, and he said, like one day I got the phone off 911, I could hear the train coming, I hear the whistle and everything else, and all the stuff. But yet the guy, like you see the video, the guy behind there, he acts like, okay, well this truck's gonna get out of the way any moment now. And it's like, yeah, that truck did get out of the way. It was only after a train ran straight through it. I mean,
0: Yeah.
1: and like the other guy, like the same guy, he said, I was there and he said, I saw two old women that were out there in the back parking lot. And he told him, he said, hey, you got to get out of here. The train's coming. And they didn't move. He said, you got to get out of here. The train's coming. He's yelling at him and stuff. And he said, I just started running. I didn't even go in the building. I just ran past the building. And like he said, the hell with them. They want to die. That's it. Because he thought what was going to happen is that train is going to hit that truck and it's going to derail and it's going to kill everything around it. It's going to run into buildings and everything. And which, if the train does derail, it will knock everything out of the way. I mean, you know,
0: Yeah.
1: within a 60-foot to 60-yard path. I mean, depending on which way it falls. And so, you know, if you're standing there, guess what's going to happen? Same thing happens to the bugs I squash. You're dead. You're dead. I mean, basically it. I mean, if they can cut a tractor trailer like butter, they can cut you like ketchup being spread on a hamburger. I mean, that's basically it. You are no match. So anyway, that's something I want to tell everybody that deals with trains. So Visit Trains US says National A. Philip Randolph Pullman Porter Museum, Chicago, Illinois, is the best place to go. So that's what I gotta say. They all say Steamtown National Historic and Site in Scranton, Pennsylvania is pretty cool. California State Rail Museum in Sacramento is pretty cool. Illinois Railway Museum in Union, Illinois is pretty cool. Let's see. National Museum of Transport in St. Louis, Missouri. That's a pretty cool place. Go check stuff out. Nevada State Railroad Museum in Carson City, Nevada. Great place to go. B&O Railroad Museum, Baltimore, Maryland. Pretty cool place. Railroad Museum, Pennsylvania, Strasburg, Pennsylvania. Pretty cool place.
0: Isn't there a railroad
1: National.
0: museum in Denton?
1: Not sure.
0: I
1: Not
0: could have
1: sure.
0: sworn
1: But
0: that
1: over
0: there used to
1: here
0: be.
1: by Cedar Park, there's a railroad that'll take you.
0: No.
1: There's Texas State Railroad that would go from,
0: I didn't say like a railroad station. I thought you were talking about railroad museums.
1: museums. Yeah, museums. Yeah.
0: Isn't there one in Denton, Texas?
1: I don't know if there's one in Denton, but these are supposedly the cool ones.
0: Oh.
1: And National Railroad Museum in Awabananan, Wisconsin. I don't know what the hell that is. So those are the places you should go. Those are top 10 railroad museums. They said Denton sucked arse, so they said don't go there. Now, I have no idea. I've never been to the Denton one. I know that there's like a railroad that leaves from Cedar Park over here north of Austin. It'll take you to Bertram. It's pretty cool. But I actually had tickets to that. I never went to there. But anyway. The funny thing is, studies have found the sea level projections from 1990. You know what they found out?
0: What?
1: That the sea level projections and how they would rise in 1990 were dead on. Dun, dun, dun. Global sea level change has now been measured by satellites for more than 30 years. In comparison with climate change projections in the mid-1990s, shows they were remarkably accurate, according to Tulane University researchers. So, back in the 1990s, we'd say, hey, look, man, this way the future's going to be. Guess what happened? The future happened as such. So, isn't that scary? Yeah, pretty
0: No,
1: scary.
0: I
1: So,
0: mean,
1: you
0: I don't consider that
1: well,
0: scary. I consider the fact that I don't ever see anybody doing anything about it that can do
1: yeah,
0: something about it.
1: well, that's why it happened the way it happened. Just kept going. These are stories about also, like, and I know we're gonna have Celebrity Hall of Fame and Death in a bit, but like stories that have basically always perplexed me are the CNN travel stories, and this is one exactly that I want to point out to you. It said, it may be Philip Peace, the former teacher who bought a bargain home in a rural Italian village for a simpler life. Now, okay, Mr. Rain, don't you always think, like, hey, how can I live in the Philippines if I'm not a Filipino citizen? You've asked that before, right?
0: No.
1: Well, I mean, like, you kind of did. Like, the other day, you kind of said that about your mom and everything. He said, if I want to retire and I want to live in the Philippines, what's going to happen, right?
0: Well, yeah.
1: Well, more or less, okay? But you got to be a citizen, right?
0: Well, that's just it. I don't think you have to be a citizen to live in the Philippines, but.
1: Well, I mean, you probably could marry somebody, shack up, whatever the deal is. But the point is, you got to have some kind of status,
0: Well,
1: correct?
0: I guess.
1: Yeah, or you're illegal. One of the two. Now, but my thing goes back down to it's like you hear all these stories on CNN and everything else, and they're talking about people on how they immigrated somewhere else or what they're doing, and like they bought a house in Italy or whatever, and they're happy as can be. But what about their legal status? And that's a very big point. What is their legal status like? Now, in like a lot of these stories about Spain, and this is not one of them, but this is about Italy, but one, a lot of them are about Spain. And I always got to say this, the only way you can go to immigrate in Spain is this. Somebody birthed you that has Spanish citizenship. That's number one. That's number one. That's the actually the A-line Spanish citizenship, blood birth. That's it. Blood, you know, your blood to blood to blood. That continues on forever. The other way is that you married somebody that was birthed into Spanish citizenship, and you get Spanish citizenship that way. And the other way on side of that is if you worked in Spain legally for 10 years, you can opt to get Spanish citizenship. Now, the first way, by blood, they can never take it away from you. Like me, I can never have it taken away from me because I'm blood. Now, if you're not blood, they can take it away from you. They can send you back forever. And the only reason they do this is because you're a criminal.
0: Right.
1: Because you did some kind of criminal act, like major drug dealing, whatever. It's not even like something small. It's not like you ran a traffic signal or none of that crap. Or you were drunk. None of that. It's something big. Now, this being said, now how do Americans immigrate to Spain or Italy or Portugal or whatever? And that's the big thing, a quandary and a query that I had in my head. I was like, and somebody actually said to me, they said they had their relative, and they said, he wants to immigrate to Spain. He wants to go there. Now, he didn't say he wants to immigrate. He said he wants to retire in Spain. And I'm like, are you kidding me? I mean, you can't do that. It's illegal. I mean, it's like you would say, it's like if you were from Spain and you wanted to retire in the United States, it's illegal. You got to find a legal method. You can't just show up and you want a vacation here. So how do you legally do it? And the way I've actually found out that Spain and a couple other countries have through legal methods are this. Well, of course, if you get married. But the thing is that if you actually have an S ton of money, you have a lot of money, you get the golden parachute, the golden visa, like Trump selling all stuff. You can do that. You can do that way. The other way is they've been doing like the technical visas where like you can stay for an extended period of time because you're working there, but you're working in Spain for a foreign company and you're working there through the internet. Now, if you just want to show up because you're like retiring from the United States to Spain, guess what's going to happen? The Schlesingen rules, I always forget how to say that. It's called Schlesingen or whatever the hell. I was Spanish, so we never learned to pronounce that because it's a German word. Anyway, the rules that state how long you can actually stay in the EU by just a regular visa, which is like, I think it's 56 days or something like that. I forget what it is. It's like 60 or whatever. Those rules still apply. So, like, if you want to retire from the United States and go to Europe on a regular visa, you're going to be thrown out after like 60 days. And that's basically it. That's not changed since like 1989. The other ones are like, you know, basically if you marry in, if you're born in or whatever, those are different things, but naturalized because you've been working there so long, because you had a right to work there and they basically document it through your taxation over the last 2 years. That's the only other ways. But really, it's basically comes down to, do you have a hell of a lot of money? Because if you have a hell of a lot of money, you can go anywhere. That's the benefit of having a hell of a lot of money. That's why I told everybody here they have kings above us. But or the other way is basically you work for some company that basically you can work in Spain for a long duration and work via internet. And that's not a lot of people, but I guess there could be some people that could do that, but it's still restricted. So basically, if you say, I want to retire and go to Portugal or Italy or Spain, guess what? You're screwed because that ain't going to happen. And so all these stories from CNN and all this other crap usually involve people that I've seen in the past married into or born into or have citizenship from some other weird way. It's very rarely do they have citizenship through being a millionaire. Or very rarely they have citizenship through working in a tech company, because most of the point is like retiring, not being continue to work. So anyway, that's what I have to say here. And what do you have to say about that, Mr. Rain?
0: Well, I mean, I have a feeling that that only necessarily applies towards Spain. All of these different countries have different laws about this kind of stuff. Like, for instance, Vietnam, you can come there as an American citizen, stay, blah, blah, blah. And they want you to stay there because you probably have more money than they do.
1: Yeah, not only that, like everyone, like all the people that go to Vietnam, they'd always say.
0: And they don't even worry about your citizenship. I mean, most, I think, Americans that probably have more money than they do.
1: Yeah, not only that, like everyone, like all the people that go to Vietnam, they'd always say.
0: And they don't even worry about.

0: I was looking at that before, and the Philippines give you a visa up to 30 days, and you really have to stay there the entire duration. And not only that, like it's this. There's another weird part about the Philippines is that you have 30-day visa, but you also, like, if you wanted to get married in the Philippines, somebody from the Philippines, you have to stay there 30 days or more. And which is very odd because you have to show up the first day, marry somebody, and then eventually stay there for 30 days, which is a shorter time than Europe. And so there's always like these little hitches. There's never like just you can show up and just stay there and nobody's gonna give a rat's ass. It's they do, but they don't. They may not actually come after you, but you overstayed you're welcome,
1: Now,
0: basically.
1: I don't
0: And
1: think that's going to apply to me because my mother is from the Philippines, and from
0: yeah,
1: what
0: and
1: I
0: that's what I was
1: read,
0: saying. Like, you should definitely
1: I'm
0: get your
1: going to end up
0: passport.
1: with, I should end up with dual citizenship if I ever
0: Yeah,
1: bother
0: I
1: to
0: think you
1: do
0: will, and that's why I was just saying, like, you just, instead of relying on whatnots and have-beens, you should just say, I'm gonna go forward and get this. And that
1: Yeah,
0: would be a
1: but do
0: good
1: I want to
0: idea.
1: take the trip
0: Just
1: all
0: you
1: the
0: might
1: way
0: as
1: to
0: well.
1: get to the Philippine Embassy here in Texas? Because I think that's in Houston or something.
0: Yeah, like what they have is like a consulate means they don't have a guy that runs it. All right. So it's basically just like they can do little things. They can't issue a passport, but nobody can sign off for it. A consulate general, like they have in Houston, is a guy that runs it, and he can sign off on your passport. Like if you lose one, he can give you one. If you don't ever have one, you're basically say you're a resident in the foreign lands, he can give you one. That's all sort of stuff, but there's a whole staff that works with them. The embassies only work out of like Washington, D.C. They represent like foreign nations abroad. Now, Washington, D.C., like for you, like for España, has two different things. We have the Consulate General in Washington, D.C., which serves like the Maryland, Virginia, all that area. And we also have the embassy, which really serves no one if you're a citizen, unless have some legal repercussions, but they're still gonna refer you to your consulate general. And there's so many of them in Spain. There's about like 8 or 10 of them. And there are probably that many from the Philippines too. There's so many Filipinos in the United States, so which there may be actually more because that there are more Filipinos than Spanish people across the United States. And so like you could go to Houston and you could definitely, if you do all the stuff right, you could solicit a passport. And when you solicit a passport, and guess what? You get it, and it's issued to you from Houston, and your birth certificate's from Houston, and they keep it, and then you're on file and you're good and you're fine. Yeah, I would definitely suggest it. I would say, yes, that is a definite thing you should do. Yes.
1: Before I go to the Philippines.
0: Yes, I mean, well, like you can go to the Philippines either or, but you want, like, you still want your mother to be alive before you do it, because if she's not, that you can prove it, but it's still harder. At least you can talk to her and find out where she keeps all her paperwork. Yeah.
1: Yeah.
0: That being said, there's a thing in the New York Times that says Spain's old ways may keep show how people keep cool. They're basically showing, I
1: Well,
0: don't know what all the rest is. I have not read this story.
1: just
0: Go
1: so you
0: ahead.
1: know, our plan was while we were in the Philippines, I was just going to go to the embassy there and get it done.
0: Well, from the United States?
1: But we're going to the Philippines anyway this December.
0: Yeah, but the Philippines doesn't have an embassy in their own country
1: Well,
0: because
1: no,
0: that's
1: but I
0: their own
1: should be able to
0: country.
1: get it done there, right?
0: Well, what is your birth certificate out of?
1: Huh?
0: Where is your birth certificate from?
1: Indiana?
0: So basically, I mean, it doesn't mean you have to be out of the consulate general, probably out of Chicago, but you're probably going to do the United States. You're going to have to get a new birth certificate from the Philippines in the United States.
1: What?
0: Because yeah, I know it doesn't make any sense, but you were born in the United States. You weren't born in the Philippines. Say, for instance, if you were born in,
1: But I
0: like,
1: was
0: the
1: born
0: Philippines.
1: to a Filipino woman, so that should,
0: Yeah, but
1: from what
0: once
1: I
0: you get to the
1: read, that's.
0: Philippines, the problem is you don't have any recourse in the Philippines.

0: You're born in the foreign land. So if you're born in a foreign land, you have to basically go through the consulate to get everything done. Yeah, because like if you were born in the Philippines and y'all came to the United States, then you'd be fine. You can just basically say, well, here, I have my birth certificate. I want my national identity card. I want my passport because I'm a Filipino. Problem is, you were born outside of the Philippines and now you have to go through the entire process of proving who you are and submitting that to the Philippine government in the United States, the consulates and all this, that, and the other. So that's probably what you're going to do, because there's nothing in the Philippines that says you're part of the Philippines, pretty much. You know what I'm
1: Right.
0: saying?
1: Yeah.
0: You don't. You weren't born there. It's not like you can go find the hospital you're born or the civil register. There's nobody there. There's nothing of it. It's all here. And so all you can do is use her information to go that way. So, well, I would do it. I would definitely do it. The thing is, like I was going to say, the New York Times article, the first thing they show is persianas, which persianas are these shades we use. But persianas are basically, blinds. That's what they're called anyway in the U.S. But there's outdoor shades that are used on top of the windows that prevent like water flow and a lot of different things. And they're lifted up because, when we want sunlight to come in, they're closed like during the day to prevent heat from getting in and prevent sunlight getting in. Because like a lot of times, you just want to go back home after teaching some English classes like me and you want to go to sleep. You ate a sandwich and you're tired now. So that's, I don't know. But like, there's a bunch of stuff they're trying to show. Like, I like it's funny how like things keep stuff cool. But yeah, the funny thing is pretty damn hot. And they actually picked a pretty hot chick to actually do this with. But I don't know the whole details of it. But I can tell you, like, the way things are done in España. But, it is what it is. And I like the awnings, like, todos and everything like that we have, like, between streets so that people walk underneath that have direct sunlight on them. Anyway, that being said, I guess we're getting time for Celebrity Hall of Fame of Death. So, speaking of Celebrity Hall of Fame of Death, we were going to go back to what we recounted the other day. I can't remember who the last person we actually talked about.
1: I will once I load it up and can see. I'm sure I'll remember.
0: I remember, like, well, we talked about Terrence Stamp, but I thought we passed ahead of a couple of people.
1: We kind of
0: Is
1: did.
0: this correct? I think we did, yes, because I wanted to get Terrence Stamp because who he was. And they actually put some people, sometimes they'll do this, they'll put people back behind because they died and they didn't know they died, and then
1: Right.
0: now we're kind of screwed. We're very, very far behind. Yeah, we are very, very far behind, actually.
1: Yeah.
0: Yeah,
1: Well,
0: I think we did Eddie Palmieri,
1: I know we
0: correct?
1: didn't
0: We
1: do
0: did the
1: Daniel Spencer.
0: I remember, like, I was listening to the show today, and I think Eddie Palmieri, we either did or did not do.
1: This
0: The
1: De David, just as you
0: Afro-Caribbean.
1: were mentioning, this David Ketchum is completely new.
0: Yeah, all these are new. But I remember, like, I think, like you said, like, I remember, like, I was listening to the show, and you talked about Eddie Palmieri. And Terry Reid, I think we did do. The Super Lungs, yeah, I think we did that. But Eddie Palmieri was a music artist who's helped usher in the golden age of salsa in New York City on August 6th. He, following a long illness, his daughter Gabriela Palmieri told New York Times he was 88, and the influential artist had worked professionally since the 1960s, and he'd made major contributions to subgenre of Latin jazz. The pianist, composer, and bandleader received the title Jazz Master of the National Endowment of the Arts 2013, same year as Latin Grammys gave him the Lifetime Achievement Award. So what do you think about Eddie Palmieri?
1: It sounds like he probably should be in, but I honestly don't know who he is.
0: Yeah, this is one of those key kind of questions where, like, you know, you're like,
1: I mean,
0: hey, man, this
1: guy, he wins the Latin Grammys for a Lifetime Achievement Award. I've never heard of the title Jazz Master, but from the National Endowment of the Arts, I'm familiar with the organization.
0: Yeah, and part of it makes me think that, well, go ahead.
1: No, I was just asking, do you see what I'm saying?
0: Yeah, no, I see what you're saying. I'm, like, looking at it from the perspective that sometimes, like, when the National Endowment of the Arts says that this thing or that thing is pretty important,
1: yeah,
0: I look at it like, well, yeah, it's important because y'all guys are trying to protect history or whatever, but is it really important to people who actually give a damn about this thing? So, like, if you're a national master and you found it by the National Endowment of the Arts, it kind of makes me think, like, well, that's not really a major award because they're going to try to, like, protect different things as well. It's kind of like saying, like, well, the National Endowment of Arts secured this guy as chief of his tribe. Well, I would assume the tribe is more important than the National Endowment of Arts telling me who's the chief of the tribe. You know what I'm saying? So, in one way, I'm kind of like, you know, I know that they may not actually have anything to justify, like, something like the title that the National Endowment of Arts gave him.
1: I'm not, like, putting that, like, on the pedestal. The pedestal thing is a Lifetime Achievement Award from the Latin Grammys.
0: Yeah, that is true, too. He's doing something that most people really did not do. And so, I don't know. Like, I mean, it's kind of one of those.
1: I don't know how big the Latin Grammys are. I know how big the Grammys are here, but, I mean, for all I know, the Latin Grammys is just a podunk little award ceremony.
0: But I mean, it could be
1: very big.
0: Yeah, I mean, like, I don't know, like, I don't know much about the guy. I really don't. But, I mean, like, it's kind of a hit and miss on this one. So, whatever you think is a really good one. He's a band leader. Man. Yeah, I don't know. I mean, like, I could say yes or no. But I would probably I'm leaning towards more no because I really don't know him outside of anything. Because, like, even, like, I mean, he would have to be very, very
1: unique.
0: I'd
1: have to say,
0: because,
1: I'm,
0: like,
1: sorry, no, because I just don't know him at all. I just...
0: Yeah, because, like, I know, like, a lot of, like, Spanish singers from the Americas, and then thinking about Spanish singers in the Americas that are from the Caribbean, he's not very high on my list, I mean, at all. And I don't know him. Yeah, Monsi Alessandra or something like that from the Dominican Republic will be much higher. So I'm going to say no on Eddie here. Eddie can go sideways. So I'll say no.
1: Okay.
0: John Miarha, I think we actually did him.
1: Yes, we did.
0: But he got moved up a bit because, like, somebody else fell behind him. And our next guy is Rob Riley, an actor and former Saturday Night Live writer, died August 8th from complications from a stroke. He was 80 and born in Long Grove, Illinois. Riley began his career in the Chicago improv scene, joining famed Second City improv troupe in the 1980s, and worked alongside the likes of Jim Belushi, Tim Kaczynski, and George Wendt.
1: He was a writer for SNL between 1984 and 1985. So basically 1 year, but it was 1984. That meant that was back when Eddie Murphy, if I recall, was still in Saturday Night.
0: Yeah, and that was the main part of it, because, like, a lot of the other cast members weren't that really great, except Eddie Murphy. Chicago theater scene introduced, including productions of Mystery Circle and Cadillac. His several minor television roles and credits with including 2010's Nightmare on Elm Street, Chicago Fire, and Groundhog Day. But I don't know if that's the Groundhog Day we're thinking of, but I don't know. And when she played, And when she played a DJ whose voice wakes up Bill Murray each day when his radio alarm clock goes off, he was survived by his wife, actress, Nonny Newton. So he was the one that said, hey, Groundhog Day, yeah, whatever, yeah, on the radio. So what do you think of Rob Riley?
1: I'm going to say no.
0: Yeah, especially he wasn't like from a major part of Saturday Night Live or Resurgence or anything. So, yeah, I agree with that one.
1: Yeah, he wasn't a major part. Plus, I mean, his most significant thing that they're mentioning is Groundhog Day, of which, although I love Bill Murray, I hated Groundhog Day. And the more it plays,
0: I like Groundhog Day, but
1: the more I can't stand it.
0: But I mean, but I like that, but I get why people wouldn't like it, but my problem is that they just said, it's Groundhog Day.
1: That's yeah, it was so a very repetitive movie.
0: I could have done that.
1: And
0: yeah,
1: all of that repetition just drove me insane.
0: Well, I mean, it's a kind of point, but yeah, I understand. But sometimes the point is worthless. All right, Ray Brooks, an English TV and film actor who's known for Mr. Ben, not Mr. Bean, The Knack, and How to Get It, Big Deal, and Taxi, died August 9th at 86, as well as Terry Mills in Taxi in 1961, jumpstarted his career, and he followed up that with a long-running ITV soap coronation, well, 63, right? Street a year later.
1: Now, I have a question. Is that the same Taxi that they're talking about when they mention, God, what's his name? Oh my gosh, I forgot his name.
0: Robert De Niro.
1: Yeah, Albert De Niro. Robert De Niro.
0: Yeah, I don't think so. I think it's one that has nothing to do with nothing. Around this time, Brooks had small roles in British films such as HMS Defiant, Play It Cool, and Some People, but roles of prominence in Cannes, Palme d'Or, The Knack, and How to Get It in the 1980s. He had recurring roles in TV series Big Deal and Running Wild. In later years, he was known for playing Joe Macer on the long-running BBC soap opera EastEnders. Other acting credits include 2000, Anchor in the Sky, Drawing Pains, The Pickwick Papers, Death of an Expert Witness, King Rollo, Two People, Jactionary, Rooms, Pathfinder, Black and Blue, A Thinking Man as Hero, among other several other roles. The only thing I actually think that's actually a real role that you probably know anything from him, I saw it up here earlier, The EastEnders. That's it. Everything else, nobody probably know what the hell he's talking about when he's doing stuff.
1: I actually watch a bit of British television, and I don't recognize. Maybe
0: the EastEnders, I do remember like them bringing that up and from British television, but that's it. That is all I know.
1: I mean,
0: yeah. And this is my 86.
1: For a second, I thought I would recognize Running Wild, but the one I was thinking of was The Wild Ones, which was the comedy from the 1980s, and he was like part of that.
0: Wild Ones from the 1950s, which was Marlon Brando.
1: I was thinking that the Taxi one might be the one with Robert De Niro, which
0: yeah,
1: is...
0: Yeah, but that was way early. I mean, it's like 20 years early, you know what I'm saying?
1: No, well, he said he played Taxi in 1963. Oh, you're saying this was way early compared to what Taxi...
0: Yeah, I think Taxi was like 1980.
1: And the movie I'm thinking of, maybe it's called Taxi Driver.
0: Something like that.
1: Is the Robert De Niro one Taxi Driver?
0: I think so, but it's definitely not related to this. I mean, this is just, a taxi. The guy's probably like, where are you headed to, love? Oh, I'm headed to 6th Street. Oh, okay, I'll take you there. Instead of like somebody killing people.
1: Okay.
0: It's very different.
1: Anyway, it's a no for me. So the next one is Bobby Whitlock, I guess.
0: Yeah, old Bobby Whitlock, keyboardist and rock singer Bobby Whitlock, who co-founded the pioneering group Derek and the Dominoes, Alongside Eric Clapton, died on August 10th at 77. Whitlock was born in Memphis in 1948. He quickly found himself in the heart of a city booming soul and blues scene. He was signed to iconic Stax Records label, which helped break the careers of acts like Otis Redding, Isaac Hayes. Through Stax, he joined through the touring band of the husband and wife duo Delaney and Bonnie, where he met Clapton bassist Carl Rattle and drummer Jim Gordon. The quartet formed the short-lived Derek and the Dominoes, but managed to release a seminal Layla and other assorted love songs in the 1970s. Beyond the Dominoes, Whitlock played his sessions for George Harrison's All Things Must Pass, performed at John Lennon's 1969 Peace for Christmas concert, and released the 14 albums and solo artist as a solo artist and six with his wife Coco Carmel. What do you think about old Bobby Whitlock here?
1: Yes, he's in. Why? Layla is the only reason he needs.
0: Yeah, that Derek and the Dominoes thing was pretty big. I mean, like, Eric Clapton with anything with Derek and Dominoes or Cream or any like that stuff's pretty big. So, yeah, I agree too.
1: Okay.
0: David Ketchum, very familiar, a prolific television writer and comedic actor, best known for his role as Hapless Agent 13. On the cult 1965 sitcom Get Smart, died August 10th at age 97. Ketchum made his debut in 1961, appearing on episodes such programs as Jim Backus Show and The Monsters before joining season two of Get Smart in 1966 as Agent 13, a character whose signature became finding himself stationed in tight, uncomfortable spaces, mailboxes, fire hydrants, etc., while undercover for assignments. His other memorable TV roles included Mel Warshaw and on I'm Dickens, Heath Finster, and Spiffy on Camp Runamuck, plus guest spots on Mary Tyler Moore Show, The Odd Couple, The Partridge Family, Maud, Mork and Mindy, and Happy Days. Ketchum also wrote episodes of Get Smart and other classic shows like MacGyver, Love Boat, Lottery, Laverne and Shirley, T.J. Hooker, MASH, Here's Lucy, Bionic Woman, Wonder Woman, The $6 Million Man, and Full House. What do you think about David Ketchum?
1: He's in.
0: Yeah, I think so too. I remember this guy actually from Get Smart.
1: Yeah,
0: because he was stuck
1: in something. He was the one that was always like hidden in the stuff, and he has to talk to Max. And Max and like shut say, the like, door hey, on him or do something.
0: And just leave back in there.
1: It was almost. I mean, they literally. If you ever watch the cartoon Inspector Gadget, they would do these little bit scenes where the chief would be hidden, and Max would throw this like explosive message that's gonna like explode.
0: Yeah, he put it back
1: and he'd
0: in
1: just
0: there.
1: Throw it back in there. And they would run like, that gag over and over again. I mean, as far as I know, this guy is probably the original of that.
0: Yeah, that pretty much is the original of it, because like what Get Smart would do is it basically would just like go around and they'd be like, you know, like, hey, look, this is our compatriot. And they would open the mailbox and his head was in there and he'd tell him like what to do. But you are right. The chief would hide in the same spaces, like he's hide these little hard to get to spaces. And then what the chief would do
1: is he give was, him a message you know,
0: like,
1: that
0: he would
1: self-destructs.
0: Sit there and couldn't get out, and then get you know like you know Inspector Gadget would have the message would self-destruct, and he'd roll in the ball and he'd throw it back at where the chief was, like in the mailbox, or whatever, and blowing up the chief in the mailbox.
1: Right.
0: Yeah. So that's where the gimmick came from. So yes. All right, last one. Former child star Daniel Spencer, who became a household name playing T. Thomas on ABC's sitcom What's Happening, died on August 11th at age 60. Born in the Bronx, New York, and raised by her mother, Cheryl, a French teacher, and stepfather, actor Tim Pelt, Spencer began acting at age 7 in a repertory company co-founded by Pelt. She mostly booked bit parts, booking What's Happening in 1976 when she was 11 years old. Spencer played D. Thomas, and Thomas, youngster, a sister of Roger Raj Thomas, Ernest Thomas was the one guy who played it, and daughter of Mabel King. Actually, the funny thing is, a lot of these guys use their own names. Mabel actually used her real name, and you see here, Rod Thomas, Ernest Thomas. Anyway, Roger Mabel. Her character became known for a catchphrase, "Ooh, I'm going to tell Mama." Initially, a summer replacement that had a successful four-week run. The series ran for three seasons. Almost a decade later, the series was revived with What's Happening Now from 1985-1988. Spencer revived her role as the college-age D on a recurring basis when the original What's Happening ended. It's three-season run. Spencer and her family moved to the Ivory Coast before she returned to the U.S. to attend the University of California, Davis, to pursue her veterinary medicine. Following the cancellation of What's Happening Now, she attended Tuskegee University Veterinarian School in Alabama and became veterinarian in 1996. Spencer is survived by her mother, Cheryl, and her brother, Jeremy, and jazz musician. I think actually her later career is pretty much more... I know her from What's Happening, but think about this. Spencer and her family moved to the Ivory Coast
1: right
0: before she returned to the U.S. and went to UC Davis. That's pretty damn amazing. I mean, in its own right. I mean, right. Like, but anyway, that's all outside of What's Happening. So what do you think about Daniel Spencer from What's Happening?
1: Just the fact that she became a veterinarian, I want to say yes. Just for going from being this, like, actor to a real person with a real job.
0: Yeah, an amazing real job, too. And then leaving the Ivory Coast to come to the U.S. and then go to UC Davis and Tuskegee and all this different stuff, and like really embed yourself in becoming a veterinarian. And less than 30 years later, he passed away, which is very sad. I mean, he's only 60. I agree. Daniel Spencer definitely is. I remember What's Happening, and that was a damn good show. So anybody who's on What's Happening, the original one, pretty much my book should be in. So, yep. That's our last one, Danielle Spencer, for tonight. And I guess we're almost out of time. So, Mr. Rain, what do you have to say about tonight's show?
1: Thanks for listening, folks. We'll be back again next week.
0: All right, everybody. Thanks for listening again. And take care and stay classy. And always, come join us in our chat room. Call our wildcard line. And not only that, if you have an idea or show topic, come on unexplainedradio.com and leave us a note in the comment section or whatever the basically contact list. And we'll maybe see if it's good. Maybe we'll put it on. All right. We'll see you guys later. Take care and stay classy, folks.

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I'm in a liability company. Anyway. You can go online, you can go there, the chat room's open, the chatter's been chatting away. You got a lot of different little things going on. And also, if you're so inclined, you can call us on the wild card line. I should have cleared out some of these screens earlier because it is quite a lot on here. But anyway, from the last show. Wildcard lines 469-893-0054, 469-893-0054. International callers plus 1-469-893-0054. This is a very special edition of Unexplained Love because it's our first Unexplained Love right before Valentine's Day. So, you know, we're going to talk about Valentine's Day. And, I don't know, like, bring up weird things about, like, Valentine's Day and everything else is one thing, but also, today, actually last night, I was in Houston, and I came back today, and at Houston, I remember, like, in the movie, Urban Cowboy, which is a love story about cowboying in the urban settings, and that right at the end, a couple times, but really right at the end, when he puts her little, like, license plate thing right back, and he kisses her, and they drive off, you see a lot of, fog on their wheels. Well, that's what we always called it. Like, I don't know, here in Texas, we always call it, like, fog on your windshield. It's really not fog, just fogs up, but, I mean, I guess everybody calls it that. I don't know, I never really thought about it, but, you know, around here, it's what it is. Anyway, so, your window fogs up, so it's a fog on your windshield. It's kind of, I don't know, but I was down in Houston last night, and man, like, we got out, had it all over the windshield, you couldn't see, everything else, like, glass, roll down your glass, all stuff, and the later it got, the worse it got, and so, I was like, man, that movie was real, it was a real movie, it's a true story about fog and windshield when you're urban cowboying it up at Gillies. So, check that movie out. It's pretty good. I actually did one, looked at all the filming locations they had in Pasadena, Texas. The only one that's still really left standing now, the part of Gillies, the recording studio, still stands, but that burnt down as well. And it wasn't attached to the building, but it burnt down in a separate fire. I don't know how many damn fires this place had. But now it's being used for, like, some car repair place. But the only thing that you can actually go to Pasadena and really see that's still there completely is from a scene that was actually cut out of the movie Urban Cowboy. And it's not even in the movie, but you can look it up. It's when John Travolta's character, Bud, works at a liquor store. And later on, like, some parts of the movie, you'll see him wearing this one T-shirt. And it's got, like, kind of a V opening at the neck. And it has this little emblem on there, and the emblem is from that drive-through, the barn, kind of like liquor store. It's a drive-through liquor store. And I went to that drive-through liquor store, and, drive-through beer store. I went to that drive-through beer store, so a beer barn kind of thing. Doesn't look like a shape of a barn, but it's, you know, it's a little beer barn thing. You drive in, and there was only one woman working there, and I told her, I said, hey, because the place where the register's at and everything else is almost completely the same thing as what was seen in the movie, that part that was cut out. And I said, hey, do you mind if, like, I stand there and, like, get a picture of me taken, like, behind the register? Because that's where John Travolta stood. And she said, sure, whatever, it doesn't matter, I'm the only one here. And I was like, all right, cool. And I bought some beer and I took it with me. And then when I got out of the car, when I brought it all the way back from Pasadena, one of the beers fell out because we were trying to carry too much. Broke one of my beers. Sad day. All right, let's talk about love. This is Unexplained Love, and it is Valentine's Day, and I got some weird, weird, weird stories. So we have horror stories on Valentine's Day and worst Valentine's experiences. Let's start out with horror stories. Horror. All right. So you thought your Valentine's Day was bad. Well, these are some other people
who had some really crappy Valentine's Day experiences, or Valentine-ish around that time. And we'll see what we got here. Let's see. Okay. So, story number one. Story number one. Right. I was going to try to see if I got. I'm going to go back to the chat room while I'm in here. I'm going to try to keep two things up at the same time. So, I'm going to see what everybody's saying in the chat room. So, oh, okay. The chat room had actually asked, Unexplained Love, the Valentine's Day edition. Yes, this is the Unexplained Love Valentine's Day edition. Horror stories on Valentine's. Not horror stories. Horror. Horror. And some of them about horrors. All right. Number one. I got dumped after a year and a half relationship with no explanation as to why. It was also 2 days before my birthday, 19. It was a fun year. That's their Valentine's Day story. So they got dumped right then and everything. I don't know like why somebody would dump you and not actually say it, but if you're 19, they probably kind of like moved on. They really weren't involved in that kind of relationship anymore. They just didn't think of it as a real relationship, maybe. I don't know. That's it. Young enough to make that assumption. You know, they're probably like, hey, look, I want a sexual relationship. I don't want this stupid, kissing and not getting any sex. You should stress your R's more. Yes, I should. I should say horror. Horror. All right. Yeah, but I like the horror stories. I'm gonna look at the horror stories of Valentine's Day. All right. Number two. I had been dating this girl for 3 months. It was Valentine's, and she insisted on a specific restaurant at a specific time. I made a reservation, and we went. Well, her ex was there with a new lady, and I didn't know this, but her ex and I looked very similar. The lady had a type. Long story short, she wanted to make said ex jealous, and it worked. We broke up at the restaurant. I found out 2 weeks later they were back together. I hope they're well. So I guess that the thing was is that she was trying to make the guy jealous and then it made him turn on her or something like that. I mean, I guess it kind of went with the guy. I don't know, it was weird, but I mean, yeah, so whatever, they broke up. I would break up with somebody that was kind of like just so consumed with their ex and I had to do all this crap for him, and at the end of the day, it's like, well, what did I get out of it? I didn't get laid. The ex got laid. I remember I had like somebody I'd went out with, and that kind of happened where there was like she kept talking about like, well, it wasn't really that. It was more. This was a while back, and this one woman was Pakistani, and she's actually kind of tall. I think she was a little bit taller than me. Anyway, point was is that she had been divorced and stuff, and she had went out with somebody after she got divorced and had sex with them and everything else. But then she would set up stuff and we would go like on dates and then eventually said, well, let's go to somewhere it's like Pakistani, it's got more Pakistani stuff. And it was at the Clay Pot. And I don't know if they're even around anymore. There was kind of like almost a chain restaurant for a while. Anyway, point is we show up there and she barely wants to talk to me because she said, oh, there's a lot of Pakistanis here. I'm like, well, you set it up like that. And her whole rationale had been is that like, if she could date another Pakistani. And it wasn't really a big deal. People wouldn't think they're having sex. But if she dated somebody who was not Pakistani, then they're like, oh, then that guy's plowing her. And I'm like, but that logic makes no sense because I'm not plowing you, which I'd like to, but I'm not plowing you. And yet the people that are plowing you or have plowed you in the past are all Pakistani. And she saw some other dude there or something like that she knew. She couldn't talk to me because I wasn't Pakistani. And she started talking to this other guy. And the guy kind of looked like Fabio. Remember old Fabio from the commercials and everything? So I nicknamed him Pakistani Fabio, and so I lost out to Pakistani Fabio. So I gave up on it. I never went anywhere. I mean, never really went anywhere. So there you go. That's what happens, and all of it sometimes happens at a restaurant. Yes, the chat room wants us to read the horror stories. So we're gonna find some horrors. All right. I actually do have some other weird sex stories after this, but these are the weird Valentine's. Both of them are Valentine's Day related. But anyway, this one here, the other one kind of is a little creepier. But this is not as creepy. Number four, in night. Wait, wait.
Number three, excuse me. I was admitted to the ER at 8 a.m. and was told my appendix was way too big and that it needed to be removed before it burst. They didn't get me into surgery until 7 p.m., and I wasn't allowed to eat the whole time. My now husband was by my side the whole time, and once I was out of surgery, we ordered a heart-shaped pizza from Papa John's, but it was absolute trash. It was a super lame amount. Man, he can't. The thing is, I don't. Okay, this is actually a good story, but the person doesn't see the goodness in it. Okay, you got a guy that sits there with you from 8 a.m. till 7 p.m., and he wasn't your husband at the time. He was a boyfriend. And he gets this, and he's like, "Man, I don't want this Valentine's Day to go to waste in our dating, honey. Let's get at least the Papa John's Valentine shape pizza." And she doesn't like it, and she says it was super lame. I mean, really, yeah, it was a crappy Valentine's Day because you had to be in the hospital and all this other stuff happened. But you actually found out like the person was really good and was with you the whole time. I mean, I've had like a holiday where I was actually in the hospital. I haven't been in the hospital many times, but I was in the hospital on July 3rd to July 4th. And that really sucked because, it sucks to be in the hospital, period. But it really sucks when you're in the hospital on a holiday because you kind of feel like you're missing out. All right. Anyway, in 1996, number four, the father of my boss, whose office was on the floor below, gave carnations to all the ladies in the building. I got one with a broken stem and had to tape it so it wouldn't flop over. You remember this story? This is the funniest thing about this. I mean, who the hell would remember that story? I would. I mean, 1990, just 30 years ago. And you're still worried about this stupid carnation that broke and it had to fall over and you had to tape it. But it wasn't like you, I don't, you could have just threw this piece of shit away. I mean, you could have just threw it in the trash. I mean, it's not like you had to wear the carnation all day and you needed that not to fall over or whatever. I don't know, weird. Number five, in high school, my boyfriend drove me to McDonald's where he put my present, a charm bracelet in my McNuggets box. I should have known then. Oh, okay. So, okay. I get what she's saying. So, in high school, our boyfriend drove her to McDonald's where he put her present, a charm bracelet of all things. Like, who gives a shit about that? In my McNuggets box. And I should have known then that he was a loser. I mean, first off, he took her to McDonald's. Well, I mean, he's in high school. What do you expect? You know what I mean? This is a he's basically trying to imitate something that could be done later in life or at a better location with a better object in a better way. But, this is all he's got. There you go. High school love. I remember one time I think I brought a girlfriend of mine when it was in high school, flowers during Valentine's Day, which is very hard to bring. You got to buy them. See, and I didn't like my parents finding out about my relationships or anything. So I had to buy them, hide them from my parents because I don't want my parents saying anything, and then give them to her. And I don't even remember if it was one flower. It probably was one flower. It probably wasn't more than that. I can't imagine myself having a buttload of flowers for her because I had to hide them. So I didn't want my parents talking about it. My parents never really gave me good advice about relationships. Like I said, like I told a story before, like when I was in 5th grade, there was one girl that I was like, man, I'd like to nail her. I was thinking in my head, but but like I wanted to kind of like try to go out with her or something. But I'm in 5th grade, and I was gonna ask my dad, like, hey, there's a girl, like in, 5th grade, and I'm, trying to like see how I can go out with her or whatever, like I mean, maybe you got some idea or what should I do, asking as if asking the same way you would ask your dad, well, how do I change the oil on my car, kind of thing. But I mean, I guess that's, pedantic, kind of response, like, answer or question, excuse me. But again, it's something I had to ask, and I was 5th grade, and that's why I asked it, But I didn't ever expect his response. His response was, did you get a blowjob off of her yet? And I'm like, I was like, well, no, I'm trying to ask you how to go out with her so I can get a blowjob off of her. And the end goal would have been the blowjob. It just, I didn't have that yet. If I already had the blowjob, I wouldn't care about asking you how to go out with her. You see what I'm saying? So, but anyway, it did make me not want to talk to my parents about anything, about any relationship. So they were always, when I had a relationship, and they found out about it.
And they're like, well, you never told us. I'm like, there's about a million reasons I'm not going to tell you about any of this stuff. And so when I got older, it was kind of the same idea too. Like, I'm not telling my parents stories about anybody, any, doesn't matter. Because if it's my mom, she's going to say, well, why didn't it work out? And I'm like, I don't know. I don't know why it didn't work out. I don't want to talk about something that didn't work out. Well, I don't want to sit here and talk about something that didn't work out. My mom, like, my mom's not going to give me a good answer on how a relationship should work out. But that's what my mom would do. My dad, on the other hand, well, we've already talked about the blowjob thing now, didn't we? So, yeah, my parents were I would say useless, but useless actually has some use, I guess. It's just that it's less than use. They were not at, they just weren't good. All right, anyway, moving on. Number six. My boyfriend at the time called me up after work, and I assumed it would be to make plans for the evening. He told me he had cheated on me again. I said, okay, bye. An excellent decision. My fault for forgiving after the first time. It was not a devastating loss. My funny thing is, I've heard this before too, and I don't understand why people, tell somebody else they cheated. I don't, I mean, I granted, like, I mean, I guess that's being honest, but why are you being dishonest by cheating on them to begin with and then wanting to be honest in the very end? That doesn't make any sense to me. You know, because, like, you already know that it's going to be wrong, and it's just you do it, and then you, what are you trying to find? Like, an apology or acceptance? Or, you know, I mean, you're asking, hey, I acceptance for your apology? I don't know. That's a very weird one. It's always been very, very perplexing to me that people actually do. See, my thing is this. You can either not cheat, and that's one thing, or if you're going to cheat, never tell them anything. I mean, why? What is the purpose of telling them? It doesn't make any sense to me. Let them find out through natural course of events or never find out at all. I remember there was, I don't really watch, I never really watched Everybody Loves Raymond much. I didn't really. But there was one episode of Everybody Loves Raymond where Raymond goes out and he's supposed to go to with his brother to somewhere. And, you know, like he did, he had, but he was going to go with his brother to somewhere, but somebody else comes up and says, hey, I guess tickets to go to some game. And he's like, ah, shit. I got to go with my brother. I already promised him, but he really wanted to go to this game. So he made up some excuse about why he couldn't go. And his brother's like, oh, okay, well, whatever. That's fine. I understand. And then eventually, like, I don't know, his brother was a cop. Maybe he got shot in the ass or something like that. I don't remember what happened. His brother, something happened to his brother when he went to this event. So Raymond feels bad that he didn't tell his brother the truth about, hey, I actually had tickets to go to some game. And, you know, that's why I didn't go with you. And then, fortunately, since I didn't go with you, you got shot in the ass by some criminal. I don't know, whatever the hell happened. He had to go to work that day instead of going with Raymond. I don't know, something happened. But Raymond's brother basically came up with something that was a really good example. And this was really well written by the show, I guess. His thing was, is like, so what's that supposed to do? He says, what do you mean? He says, so you want to make yourself feel better by telling me something that you did because it's nagging at you. And yet, how am I supposed to feel? I mean, I'm the one who's shot in the ass here laying in the hospital bed, and you get to feel better. And because you lied to me. So the truth of the thing was, is basically it kind of taught me in one way, and I saw this when the original episode aired and stuff. It kind of taught me in the way it is true. It's like, you know, why do you go out there and tell somebody you cheated on somebody if it's not just to basically make yourself feel better and get acceptance? And at the end of the day, what happens? The other person doesn't feel better. Now they get to know it and they get to experience it. See, like Raymond's brother was basically saying, oh, I remember what it was. Is he since he couldn't go with Raymond's brother? Raymond's brother stayed like and worked, and he had to work this bullfight thing. The bull shoved a horn up his ass or something like that. And so what happened was he could have just basically said, well, you know, that's the way things are. You know, I had to work that day, and I got, you know, bull shoved up my ass, and that's the way things are, and I'm happy with it. I'm in the hospital. It's not a great situation, but I'll be out and everything. But instead, his brother's in the hospital, and now he's got to think, man, I didn't even have to work that. If you would have just told me the truth,
or you would have been this, we would have something. I don't remember, something like that. But the point is that they're trying to point out that if you tell somebody the truth after the fact, are you really telling it for them to have knowledge of it that makes them better off, or is it just make you feel better because you have a nagging conscience? So the truth of the matter is, better don't tell anybody anything. All right, there you go. So if you told somebody a lie, just keep it a lie until they find out. Or as Biff used to say, if they do find out about your lie, you just got to man up and tell a better lie. So, yeah, that's a good piece of advice. All right, let's keep on moving. Number 7. My date said we were going for some drinks and dinner. He forgot to mention while watching soccer and with his buddies. We didn't last long. That's actually a good one. Hey, baby, I got a lovely evening. We were planning tonight. We were going to get some drinks. We were going to have some dinner. And we were going to be together for Valentine's Day. How about that? And then you just go over there and you hang out with your guys. And the dinner is Papa John's pizza-shaped heart. But the guys are eating it with beers. All right. Wow, that's pretty good. But I can see why I didn't last. All right. Number 8. He gave me his clean STI test on Valentine's Day. We lasted a month. Yeah, that's a good thing. He's like, hey, baby, you know how much I love you, don't you? Well, you know what love means. Love means is when you don't have to use a condom. Here's my STI test. I don't have to use a condom. It's like, what about pregnancy? It's like, well, there's this method called the pull-out method. Ah, God, that's pretty weird. Yeah. If somebody asked for it, I guess that's a good approach. But I don't know about giving it as a Valentine's Day gift. It's like, I've banged a lot of people, but none of it's really affected me. So we're good to go. Number 9. Last year, my partner at the time surprised me and said they were getting me tickets to one of my favorite artists play a few days after Valentine's as my gift. Okay. So they get this artist play and stuff like that, you know, a few days after the gift. Okay. The week before the concert, they told me they didn't have enough in their account for the tickets, but would the day after the concert, and asked if they could Venmo me for the tickets the day after. I ended up dropping $250 on tickets for both of us. They never paid me back. Oh, God. On top of it, I had to work Valentine's Day. And we had been planning on going to dinner, so I told them that planning would be up to them, as I knew I had to work. So basically just left planning to them. They picked me up from work and asked me what I wanted to do, which, again, he was supposed to plan that. So we scrambled to find a restaurant after calling and driving to multiple places to do Valentine's Day for most regular restaurants that you would want to go to for Valentine's Day, or just book, forget it. We ended up getting takeout and sitting on opposite sides of their room while watching TV, which is what we basically did every other night. The cherry on top is that they chose to get takeout from a restaurant I hate, and I ignored me for the most of the night. Worst Valentine's ever. Now, this person here, I guess this is very recent. This is a 19-year-old, but that is pretty funny, though, that they wanted to give you tickets to go to this concert after Valentine's Day, but they didn't have enough money for it, so you had to spend the money on the tickets to take this guy. So basically, you took that guy for your Valentine's Day to see a concert he probably wanted to see too. And when Valentine's Day actually came around, he didn't even think about it. So the truth of the matter is that, on Valentine's Day, I remember like when I worked at Friday's biggest day in the year was Valentine's Day. They would make more money on Valentine's Day
than they made in most weeks. So basically, you can have a whole week in one day with Valentine's Day. And it's usually a crappy night, like a Monday or Tuesday. It's rarely, this year it's a Saturday, but you only got 2 years out of the seven that's a Friday or Saturday. Every other year it's a Sunday, Monday, Tuesday, Wednesday, or Thursday. All right. And so it doesn't eat up in your good days as much. All right, number 10. In college, I was on a club sports team that regularly competed against the same other schools. So we were good friends with a lot of other athletes. Okay. Now, first off, let me go back to this. This is in Hawaii. Okay. This is in the United States. Club sports, if you don't know, I like there's like intramurals and that's just like people getting together doing their own crap. And then there's Division One, two, three, NCAA, NAIA sports. Club sports, on the other hand, usually consist of it's a team that's set up because there's a Title IX that doesn't that basic well since Title IX's in place, not all sports can be funded. Not all male sports can be funded, and definitely not all female sports can be funded. So a lot of times the school doesn't have a program, and then so somebody says, well, let's develop a club sport and we'll play against other club teams. Or sometimes the club team for the college is, say for instance, they already have the sport, but then they, these guys wouldn't qualify to be on that team. So, but they still want to play the sport, so then they make a club team themselves. We had that in Commerce, in the Texas University of Commerce for the baseball team. We did that. We were a club team. So that's what happened. You get to play like Kansas State and a bunch of other. It was pretty neat. But again, Kansas State had a baseball team. So this club team that we played for against Kansas State, they were the other team. They were like, the B team. But they had nothing to do with the Kansas State baseball program. The same thing when University of Texas had one. And they had nothing to do with the University of Texas baseball program. They were a club sport outside of it. But a lot of schools, have club sports because they don't have it. I guess you could do that. I remember like one guy was from Minnesota, and when he came to Texas, they didn't have wrestling, and he was really big into wrestling in high school, and so it was very hard to find a wrestling school. And I think you could do that with like club sports with wrestling too, but you don't get really any benefit. You got to basically pay for all your stuff, and it's very hard to maintain. Anyway, but basically, so there's not really a lot of money in it. Anyway, so that's what club sports are. So when he says club sports team, I'm assuming that they're using the right thing for a university. So anyway, I was on a club sports team that regularly competed against the same other schools. So we were good friends with a lot of other athletes. One guy and I had been casually flirting via text and Facebook. And had drunkenly kissed at one party. Okay, so he took it upon himself to drive 4 hours from his school to mine and set up a surprise Valentine's scavenger hunt for me. Luckily, a friend knew about it and was able to get a hold of me. Okay, so he took it upon himself to drive 4 hours from his school to mine and set up a surprise Valentine's scavenger hunt for me. Luckily, a friend knew about it and was able to get a hold of me.

pasture. I did the hunt, thanked him, and sent him driving back to his home that night. Not sure who was cringier, him or me. Yeah, that would be very weird. I mean, you know, I really like a scavenger hunt to me sounds like very, very hard to do. Like, I mean, like it gets set up, you know, seems like a lot of involvement in different pieces. But then on top of that, I mean, you know, if you got other things to do, you're kind of like, oh, I'm half-assing a stupid scavenger hunt thing. My question is, why does he think this is a good first date? Because she said one guy and I had casually flirting via text on Facebook and had drunkenly kissed at one party. So, I mean, I would just try to go over there and just, I mean, especially Valentine's Day, why would that be the day you actually try to meet him? Because, you know, I would try to set up something on another date. You don't want your first date to be on Valentine's Day. You just don't. Too much pressure. Valentine's Day is already, like I said, it's hard to find restaurants and everything else. And too much room for failure. And plus, you're going to get a restaurant. They want you out in 30 minutes. They don't want you sitting around on your ass, you know, kind of stuff like that. So I don't know. That's very weird. But very weird that guy was like that. That's he drove 4 hours to see somebody you don't know, really. I mean, let's see. On the chat room, it says, some dude at the Olympics confessed to cheating on his girlfriend. Yeah, that's a Norway guy. And begged for forgiveness while accepting his medal. I think it happened 2 days ago. Yes, I'd heard about this. There was a Norwegian guy, and the weirdest part about the story, okay, I know the story, and so what occurred was is that he says, hey, I had a girlfriend. We dated, we started dating 6 months ago. 3 months after we started dating, I cheated on her, and wait. Yes, and he wanted to admit that to her. And it was just like really, really a weird situation. It's like, okay, so you have a relationship with somebody. And you're like, hey, I'm begging for forgiveness, you know, because I really want us to be together because you're the person for me. But she broke up with you because you cheated on her 3 months after you started seeing her. And it's been 6 months she started. I mean, the thing is that was, yeah, that Norway post. That was, I don't care if I was the woman, I wouldn't feel compelled to have to go back to him because of that, because it wasn't like he cheated on her, you know, 4 years into dating, which I'm not saying is better, but this guy, you know, basically got tired of her vag about 3 months into it and said, man, I gotta go find me something new. And, I don't know. That is a weird story. And thanks for the chat room bringing it up. I forgot about that. That is really, really odd. Yeah, I don't think she took him back, though. This is what they also read on here. Patricia and Jesse were a young couple from North Carolina. Yeah, I actually had a story on this. I do have the story. The Valentine's Day mystery ones. Yes. There, and I'll read what you wrote on here, because this is something here. Patricia and Jesse were a couple, a young couple from North Carolina, disappeared after attending a Valentine's Day dance on February 12, 1971. They were last seen leaving together before they vanished. A couple holds hands, illuminated by car headlights at night, creating a silhouette effect. Okay, that's the image, okay. Just days later, on February 16th, their car was found at a local lover's lane with two coats, Patricia's pantyhose inside. More than a week after that, their bodies were discovered in a wooded area tied to a tree. They were determined to have died from asphyxiation, which is evidence suggesting they were violently tortured for several hours. Although multiple police departments and agencies became involved, the case eventually went cold, partly due to the coordination issues between the disabled remains unsolved. I have another one that are beyond horror stories. But we'll see. We'll get into it. These aren't that long, so that's the reason why. There are some like weird mysteries that actually occurred during Valentine's Day as well. We're going to check those out too, probably later on in the show, but I kind of wanted to hold off on them. Let's get some of these weird stories out of the way. But, you know, just the weird, funny stories. So I wouldn't get

dark right away. I like getting dark at the end, so you go to bed scared. Anyway, number 11, 2 weeks before Valentine's Day, I was wondering through the holiday section at Target and spotted the most god-awful stuffed bear, which lit up and sang. It was the tackiest thing I'd ever seen. On the big day, you guessed it, that bear ended up being my gift from the gift from my boyfriend of 2 years. I was nice about it, but it underscored how he didn't know me at all. We broke up shortly after that, and look, he still tried to reach out to you. And I was wondering through the holiday section and spotted a god-awful stuffed bear, which lit up and saying, well, they probably thought it was really cool or something, or you would enjoy it. I don't know. But I mean, I think some people are just dicks about stuff. Like, I mean, at least somebody's actually trying, and you ain't trying at all, and you're like, man, he didn't really know me. Anyway, it says, we broke up shortly after that when I realized that even after nearly 3 years together, he didn't know my actual name, only my nickname. When called on it, he argued with me about what my name was. My thing goes back down to it. It's like if you keep using your nickname, don't be, weirded out with somebody not knowing your full name because you decided you didn't want to use it in front of them. That also is a little bit burden on her. So, all right, number 12. I got broken up on Valentine's Day, which also happens to be my birthday. The reason for the breakup was because I was gaining too much weight. All right, that's a good reason. I was obviously devastated. I remember my mom taking me to see the slasher movie, and I was crying the whole time. She tried her best. Wow. I don't know how she found out that he thought, hey, man, you're just gaining too much weight for me, babe. I don't think it's going to work out. That's funny, man. That's a weird one. That's weird. Number 13, in high school for Valentine's Day, the school offered students to buy $2 carnations. White for friends, pinks for crush, and red for love, to be delivered on to the recipient during the day. This friend of mine had a huge crush on me. I knew, and I thought I made it clear that I didn't return his feelings. Come Valentine's Day, he sent me at least half a dozen carnations, mixed pink and red. The students handing them out hadn't even organized the orders. So I had to keep getting out of my seat to go get more carnations. More and more mortified each time. I'm still so embarrassed thinking about it almost 20 years later. So basically she's saying that the guy didn't have them all set up already. He's like, hey, here's your six. Go sit down. It was more like, hey, look, you get another one. You get another one. You get another one. So yeah, I mean, hey, look, I mean, if you're don't give gifts to people you're not going with. That's the thing too. And like I remember, like a long time ago, like Biff's kid had some issues with like this one girl, and he liked her, but she wasn't really responding well, and she kind of had like a little posse of guys around her. And I said, start ignoring her, start not caring about anything. Don't go buy her stuff. Don't give her something dumb. Just ignore the hell out of her. Like act like she's not important at all. And then guess what? She started like coming back around to him. So she's wondering, like, hey, why is this guy not touching base with me anymore? So like I said, if you give her something, she's gonna think you're a loser, like this one woman did. So anyway. He was like at work, and then he plowed her and then dumped her immediately after. He was 11 years old, and it was the best day of I'm joking. He didn't plow her. I think he was 11 though. Something like that, 11, 12, whatever. 14, the guy I was dating with for 13 months took me to the grocery store near his home so that I could pick out my own flowers and my own chocolate because I would know what best I like. Which is true, you would, know it better, but I don't know if the flower just picks something out and gets rid of it. Then we walked past the stationery section on our way to check out registers, and I realized he also wanted me to pick out my own card. I couldn't hold it anymore and began to cry. I was simply taken aback by how little he knew or cared about me, and how evident that now is to me. It's now was to me. I opened the card later that night, to find he wrote, "To the one I care about a lot," beneath a generic card message and signed it. So. He didn't even write a good message, though.
That is pretty funny, though. This also made me cry because I had told him I loved him 2 months prior on New Year's Eve, and he hadn't yet reciprocated. The kicker was when he got offended that I told him how it hurt and I felt over the events that transpired this particular Valentine's Day. Unsurprisingly, he broke up with me 3 months later after I had moved and changed jobs for our relationship, saying that he didn't know if he could ever love me. Wow. That's a pain in the ass. I mean, like, well, dude, like, so she moved and everything for him? Broke up with me 3 months later after I'd moved and changed jobs for our relationship. Sound like they were like living together or something there, man. I mean, that's really weird. Like, I almost understand if he's not prepared for anything, he just did all the other stuff. But I mean, like, dude, how can you? I don't understand why people value the word love so much. I think that, most people should understand that you have a lot of love to give to everyone. Dogs, cats, people, friends, whatever, So I never really had a major problem with saying that I love someone or love a dog or love a cat. It never really, I say to the dog and the cat and they really just don't give a rat's ass, but but I feel it. Everybody has some degree of love for something. I mean, you may have love for, sports or chocolate or, some significant other. Yeah. Just say it. I mean, it's not like the end of the world. Especially if they want you to say it. Just say it. What the hell? Don't act like, oh my God, I can only say I love somebody if they really truly do love some. Hell with that. Just say I love you. I mean, I would say go to your date, go to a date with somebody, and you meet offline. And the very first thing you say to them is say, hello, I love you. I'm joking. Yeah, but hey, try it. I don't know. They may think you're funny or they may think you're completely fucking nuts. One of the two. I don't know. Number 15, on Valentine's Day, after 10 years of marriage, after I had made his favorite meal and given him a nice card and gift, that's pretty nice of you. Yeah, it's very, very rare that a woman does anything for the guy. He said, oh, is that today? I didn't realize the date. I got nothing, not even an apology. The kicker is his birthday was the day before, which I had also made a big deal of and celebrated. My thing is, how in the hell do you not know Valentine's Day is coming up? I mean, it's like in February. It's one of the damn things that's happening in February. I mean, I almost can understand you forget, like, when Mardi Gras is because that kind of moves around. But Valentine's Day, it's like around the 15th. I know it's the 14th, but I mean, like, I always think it's the 15th, but I at least know it's coming up. Yeah, anyway. All right. Breathe in, breathe out, I guess. I don't know. I don't know. It's just weird how weird people are. 16. I had been dating this guy for about 5 months, and I had recently been introduced to his friend group. In this group was Becca, his roommate's longtime girlfriend. Becca and I were strikingly similar in appearance. I should have known then. On Valentine's Day, my boyfriend and I went to a movie and out to eat. We headed back to his place, and on the kitchen counter is a gorgeous arrangement of flowers and a card he said was for me. When I opened the card, however, it was to Becca from my boyfriend. Apparently, he had mistakenly swapped cards. Being the absolute petty person I am, I said nothing. I waited until his roommate and Becca returned from their night. When Becca commented on how nice the flowers were, I handed her the card and said, "This is for you." Grabbed my coat and left. My thing is this, it's like his friend is going out with this girl and he wants to give flowers to her. I don't understand that. Where was the flowers that, let me see, let me try to read this again. When I opened up, however, it's Becca from my boyfriend. It's to Becca from her boyfriend. So it wasn't like, I thought maybe the two guys had bought like the same flower arrangements and they swapped them accidentally. They didn't think about it. But it says no, Becca from her boyfriend. So, when the hell was he going to give it to Becca? That doesn't make sense. Like, he's going to give it to Becca, and like, the guy just went out with her that night. Whatever. He's fucked in the head. Something's fucking wrong with that guy. But anyway, she was right to do that. Number 17. I was excited about my first Valentine's Day with someone. I didn't have a boyfriend until after I was 21, and I was hyped up. I bought him a man's Figaro or Figaro gold chain that cost me $200.
I paid for us to go out to dinner and then a comedy club. This is a woman to pay for this? I didn't have a boyfriend until I was 21. I was hyped up. Wow, that is funny. I mean, she did all this stuff for him. I never had a woman do this for me any day. I mean, like birthday or anything else like that. I mean, that's crazy. But the comedy club alone, I mean, like, you know, I don't know what year it was, but I mean, nowadays you're talking about $45 a person at least. And then you got to have 2-drink minimum, la, la, la, which I'm fine with that. Anyway, before we went out, I presented him with a gift, and he said he didn't buy me anything, that it was a Hallmark holiday, and it was just another day to waste money on cards and such. I was so, wait, all the, I get the idea, but you guys still think that they're going to want something. I'm not saying you have to buy a damn card. She didn't even buy a card. He says it's a Hallmark holiday, which basically it is. She went out there and just said, hey, look, I'm giving you gifts because I like you. That's very odd. Yeah. I mean, I can see somebody saying that, but you should have told them that way in advance. Way in advance, so they wouldn't do something for you. I was so shattered that I did nothing but cry during dinner and at the comedy club. Wow. He also did nothing to try to help me pay for any of it. I stupidly stayed with him for many years after that, but the whole relationship was a disaster, and I never wanted to celebrate Valentine's ever again. At least I got my money back for the necklace. That's pretty hilarious, yeah. Wow, that's a crazy story. Yeah, some people are just really callous. 18, or just cheap. 18, he showed up at work with some raggedy flowers that he bought from a seller on the street corner and a card from a liquor store that called me a friend after a year together. Man, that's pretty funny. I found out 3 years later that I was never the only girlfriend. He did me a huge favor when he married someone else while I was on vacation and arranged for my parents to break the news to me. Wow. He actually called. I would have just not told her anything. I wouldn't call her parents and say anything at least. I mean, if I was going to break up with her. It didn't really make a lot of sense to me. Wow, that's a weird one there. Number 19. Moving on here. So she's 67 now. So that must have been, that could have been a while back. But still, that's very funny. Number 19, my idiot ex had a secret girlfriend while he was dating me. So to save time and energy, he got both of us an edible arrangement for Valentine's Day. Unfortunately, he accidentally had them both delivered to my apartment. So for Valentine's Day, I received a fruit bouquet and a very sweet note from my boyfriend, along with the second identical bouquet for someone named Jennifer, along with a near identical note attached to his barely, to his barely any credit. He didn't even try to lie when I confronted him about it. He just said, yeah, babe, I just, you know, I was going to send it to you and Jennifer, you know. That's pretty weird. Yeah, you got to, like, push send it to them, and then, like, you know, wait a couple seconds and then try it again. You don't want to get those things crossed, you know. You don't want to do that. You don't want to get crossed. All right, number 20, I planned a very simple Valentine's Day dinner with my then-girlfriend, who I had been with or had been seeing for about 3 months at this time. At this point, I'm just interjecting words, I guess. She was very sweet and appreciative at the beginning of the night, but her mood declined as it got later. I didn't push it too hard, but the day after, she stopped responding to my messages. When I finally got a hold of her to ask what I had done, she confessed that she was upset because she assumed I was going to propose on Valentine's Day. I was absolutely shocked and said that the thought hadn't even crossed my mind because we were so early going in the relationship. Needless to say, we didn't last for very long after that. That is very weird. He's 34, so it couldn't have been that many years ago. But, about 3 months. So it was a 3-month girlfriend. So this is basically 3 months. So like the Norwegian guy, in his understanding, with the 3 months in the relationship, you can have sex with somebody else, and then you just, you know, they can break up with you, and then you apologize once you win a medal. Guess what this guy should have done instead of, you know, going out with her. Man, that's pretty crazy. 3 months, like, why would she think you were going to
I don't know. Like, I was gonna say, I was trying to see how old he was during the time, but it could have been like when he was 25, 28 or whatever. And that may not really matter because he could have been 24, 23. Only thing I can think of is that this is my thought that she was a virgin and they had sex, and she thought that that was going to lead to marriage. And so, since probably right before Valentine's Day, they had sex, she lost her virginity, and she's thinking to herself, like, well, now like we're really together, a real couple, I gave up my virginity to him and everything else, which may or may not have been her wanting to do it that early, but it happened. The relationship advanced to that. He didn't really think much about it, and I'm thinking that would probably be it. That's the only reason why, because I'm like 3 months. 3 months into it, you think their first Valentine's Day together, y'all are gonna basically just somebody's gonna propose to you. Seems like there's more to this. Like, she put more on the line than he did, and just recently before that, and then she kind of thought that he was gonna, put a lot on the line too by saying, "Yeah, we're gonna get married." I don't know. That's my opinion. I'm trying to figure out the logic behind it, but we're 21 in the third grade. Wow. We all had to bring Valentines for each of our classmates and one piece of candy for each of them. That's a lot of candy. My family didn't have a lot of money growing up, so my mom couldn't afford to spend extra money for things like field trips or Valentine's or anything like that. Instead, she helped me make 20 or so handmade Valentines for my classmates. When I brought them to class, my teacher wouldn't let me pass out my Valentines because my mom hadn't brought a special treat for the class. I had to sit at my desk and watch all the other kids exchange Valentines and went home crying. The only satisfying part of the story was when my mom went to the school to raise hell when she found out what had happened. I have no idea why that teacher was so mean, but she apologized to my mom and didn't bother me for the rest of the year. She's 24. This is like a really recent one. That sounds like more like something that would have happened like when I was a kid, like in the 80s or 90s. But I mean, I gotta say, like, and I was driving through, I drove through a lot of parts of rural Texas today because I wanted to go check out some stuff and everything else. And I saw one, like, this is an example. You see one house that almost all the windows are boarded up and had no trespassing sign on it. These houses around this one area had all these no trespassing. I don't know why they were so worried about trespassers. But anyway, but it said no trespassing. And, like, you think, man, that must be an abandoned house. And there was a woman sitting on the porch. And I'm like, you didn't, like, fix the glass or anything? I mean, you put wood up? I mean, and I gotta tell you, like, I taught, like, in schools that were, like, in impoverished neighborhoods, like Lanier High School in particular. Just a few years before I got there, they used to have the gang unit. The Austin ISD PD's gang unit was based out of there because of gang activity and everything else. So it was a bad neighborhood, but it wasn't, I didn't think it was horribly bad. It just wasn't, they already got rid of the gang things. They didn't need the gang there anymore. It got better. And I also did Venus ISD, like in Venus High School. And that was like in the country and stuff. And I gotta tell you this, there are two forms of poverty. There's city poverty and there's country poverty. And rural area poverty is that is that's a scene, man. I tell you, that is something. Because like in the city, like there's people that are poor, they don't have a lot, but they still have water and electricity and they have an apartment or whatever. And but in the country, then them kids are like, well, we don't have electricity and we ain't got water. And we got a big hole in the side of our mobile home that's about 3 feet tall and about 6 feet long or 8 feet long, whatever the hell. And air constantly comes in through there. So in the winter months, we freeze to death. And in the summer, it's just always hot. And they don't even have, they had to come to school to take showers and stuff. I never had that in at Lanier. Like in the city, but in the country, yeah, there were a lot of times like that. And there were certain kids that just didn't bathe because they didn't have the money, they didn't have the water. And I was always like, man, the poverty in the country in the rural areas and stuff is just amazing. I mean, like, so when you think of like poor areas, you may think of the city, but ever since then, I think of the country because I mean, like I say, it's just stuff happens out there you wouldn't even believe. And, nobody cares.
Not only that, I knew like other kids that had the same problem with holes in their mobile home. I had lived in a mobile home, never had the same problem, but they said the floor separated from the wall. I don't know if these are near, I don't know what the hell. I've never heard of this, but anyway. But another girl, she said the same thing. She said, like, yeah, air gets in there and stuff, and sometimes animals. It was bad for winter for them. And it's just weird. It's like they're living in a camp. Like, they're like camping out. That's how impoverished they are. But I mean, so that's what I'm thinking. Tennessee, a couple years ago, that's where the person's from, because the woman's 24, so this had to be like what? And third grade, it's like 2010 or something like that, and this woman doesn't understand that. Like, her students are gonna have, poverty issues, and that's gonna relate to they can't afford this shit, bitch, so quit asking for it, or asshole, whatever. Man, I hate that. I hate hearing that. That sucks. That when I was a kid, yeah, that stuff would happen, but I it almost stupid things like Biff had a situation where his teacher, like, was in eighth grade. I actually had a teacher later on too. I think I did. Anyway, point is, he had his teacher was in eighth grade, and this teacher calls like the house like at 7 o'clock asking for his dad, and he answers the phone. He's alone, and he's like, "Hey, how do you talk to your dad?" And he's like, "Well, he's not here." He's like, "All right, I'll call back later." And so it's like 9 o'clock. She calls back. "How do you talk to your dad?" He said, "Well, he's not here." And then she called back after 10, and she said, "Hey, I don't believe you. How's your dad not home at 10 o'clock at night?" I said, "Listen, lady, he's not here. All right, I don't know what the hell to tell you." And his dad wouldn't get off till like 3 in the morning. So I don't know what the hell they would stay up all night. It was funny, like him and his sister stuff. But I just don't understand how there are people that don't understand that happens. Like, there are people that don't understand that your parents, or sometimes they're not going to be there for you. They're not going to be there at all. There's nobody in the house. There's no, these things happen. I mean, or there's this abject poverty or something, That's just crazy. All right, well, whatever. Let's move on. Number 22, the worst Valentine's Day was a guy I met at my job. I met, well, excuse me, it was a guy I met my, what? Let me read this one more. The worst Valentine's Day was a guy at my job brought me roses. Okay. And I don't know where I got met from. This guy at her job brought her roses, balloons, and a teddy bear and put it on my desk. The problem was he was very married. Married. And I had told him many times I was not interested in cheating with him. It was incredibly embarrassing, and I was angry. People thought I was messing around with him. I told him off and said that he shouldn't be giving me that shit to his wife. She should be giving that shit to his wife, not a coworker. All right, my thing goes back down to this. I don't know. Some of these are sometimes not in the United States, but let me tell you this. If you give something like that to somebody else at your work and they don't want it, that's bad. But the thing is, giving it to anybody at your work and you still work there, and people know that or whatever. Yes, I mean, you have a, there's a lot of room for termination here. And not only that, the other thing is that you're talking about at this point, you're pushing something on somebody else, and so it becomes a form of sexual harassment. And so if the supervisor doesn't do something about this immediately, then the person could be saying it looks like the supervisor's involved in the harassment and is fine with it and accepting of it. Somebody, nobody has the has to sit and bear this stuff. So I have no idea. Like that would have been very odd that somebody gives you something at your desk and they work with you. Now, if they gave you something and it didn't say their name on it and you were cool with it, and this is like some secretive relationship, well, I can't, nobody knows about it, so that's between y'all guys. You shouldn't be doing that anyway, but no, you gotta watch out for that stuff. I mean, that's that is major. I mean, that's definitely sexual harassment right there. You're actually harassing somebody. It doesn't even matter that you're not a supervisor. People don't have to be under threat of just getting stuff from somebody else because they want you to be their interest or whatever, and especially since it is work relationship. All right, number 23. A few years ago, my boyfriend made me a super sweet romantic dinner. The night was going great until we sat down to eat. And he barely touched his food because he wasn't feeling good.
Then he spiked to over fever over 104 and was uncontrollably shaking. And we ended up in the emergency room. It ended up just being flu. But after 4 years, he still hasn't made chicken parm again. Well, I mean, that's a bad story for him. I mean, but again, he tried, you know. I guess he felt bad. Felt really bad. I mean, sick bad. But anyway, so she's just saying it's a bad experience, not so much, but he did his part. 24, heavily pregnant with our third child. I always like that funny when women say they're heavily pregnant. Like, I mean, heavily to me. I mean, you know, I get like, you know, it almost seems like you're saying like, you know, you're multiply pregnant. I don't know, like multiple pregnant. Actually, that it's not. I know, but it's like it's always a funny term. Anyway. Funny turn to me only. Heavily pregnant with our third child, my husband of 7 years, and I had plans for dinner and a movie on Valentine's Day. In the middle of the dinner at my favorite Italian restaurant, he told me that he's met someone and wanted a divorce. The waiter saw me crying and trying to save off a panic attack and a very solicitously. Thought I was in labor. Oh wow, he thought he was in labor at the time because she was pregnant. I just wanted to disappear, and my husband was nervous. Wait. The waiter saw me crying and tried to stave off a panic attack, and very solicitously thought I was in labor. Okay, I just wanted to disappear, and my husband has the nerve to ask if I'd still like to see the movie we're done eating. Lucky for me, I met and married the most amazing man who raised my kids and as his own, and we're celebrating 20 years together in May. Sometimes you have to kiss a few frogs before you find your prince. That's pretty hilarious that the guy even had the balls to ask her, "Well, you still want to see the movie after this?" I mean, you know, it's a pretty good movie. I'd like to see it. Oh man, that I don't know. I guess if you really don't want them to be with you, that is probably the perfect way to do it. Because then they're not going to try to work on a relationship. They just think you're a complete dick and they're just going to leave you. So, going back to the chat room, it's easy to forget dates if you don't have a job, responsibilities, and or a pothead. Oh, yeah, like about the other one way earlier and stuff that. Yeah, if you don't have a job, you don't show up for anything, you're just some pothead. Like, man, I didn't even know what month it is. That is true. I was wondering, like, how do you not, you know what day it is? I mean, like, you know, there are certain months that you associate with the holiday, like last month, MLK Day. I guess you could also do President's Day, Lincoln's birthday, or, well, Lincoln's birthday is February, but those days nobody really ever thinks about. But MLK Day, February is Valentine's Day. You always think about that. March, St. Patrick's Day, April, I don't know, something happens in April. May, Cinco de Mayo. I always think about the drinking holidays, really, but June. Oh, yeah, April, I think it's like Mother's Day or something's in April. I don't remember. Well, anyway, when April comes around, I'll be well aware. Easter's usually in April. Yeah, that's right. And then June's Father's Day. And July, 4th of July, August. Kind of think about it. Ain't anything in August. I mean, what the hell's in August? It's hot as hell here. September, Labor Day, October, Halloween, you know, Thanksgiving, November, December's Christmas, and that's it. That's your year. You know, it's pretty easy to remember those holidays. I don't know. Yeah, and even though there's some of the notable mentions like May's Memorial Day, and also November, you got Veterans Day. So a lot of different stuff out there. So kind of how you forget it. Just remember the month. That's all you gotta do. Remember the month. Number 25. My ex proposed to me at the top of this Ferris wheel on Valentine's Day. I truly cared about him and loved him very much, but he was extremely selfish and a bit narcissistic, a bit of a narcissist, excuse me. So I knew marriage was not an option for us. My answer was, "I'm sorry, but no." Apparently, he paid the Ferris wheel operator a few bucks extra to keep us up at the top for an extra 10 minutes. It was the longest awkward 10 minutes of my life. The worst part was the operator gave him a thumbs up.
That's good. They gave him the thumbs up and we got back down, like thinking that she was gonna say yes. He can't see you up there. Oh man. I think it's like, were y'all the only guys on the damn Ferris wheel? Because I mean, what, everybody else is gonna be pissed off they got stuck on a Ferris wheel for 10 minutes. But I guess he thought that the guy down there, he's like, hey, they're probably gonna like, I'll stop it when they're way at the top. And then they're probably gonna like, he's gonna tell her, she's gonna say yes, and maybe they're gonna start making out up there, so give him some time. So when he gets down, he's gonna be really happy. So like, he gives him a thumbs up. Oh man, that's good. That's good. Yeah. Because I mean, well, you wouldn't have thought that. You would have. It's like today, I was like, there were some skid marks on the road and the roadway. This road is two lanes, you know, it's an FM road, farm market road in Texas. So it's two lanes, one coming, one going. And then it's got this little like semicircle thing, the semicircle protruding from it. And it's because there's a historical marker. So this historical marker, about 6 feet from the roadway, this semicircle thing is about 6 feet in radius. So it's a circle. It's, but the other part of the circle is in the road, and then that part's out. So it kind of looks like a circle, semicircle, you know, half circle, whatever the fuck you want to call it. And then there was these skid marks, and the skid marks were in the lane I was in, going, I guess east or north, something like that, or west or north. And they're in the they where I was at, and it, they skidded over to where that historical marker is, and it almost looked like somebody skidded and parked right there, like. As if they were driving and trying to find a stupid historical marker, and they're like, "Holy shit, there it is!" And they skid, and they park right next to it. And I was like, "Man, that looks so funny. It looks like they did that on purpose. Like they were trying to, like, God damn it, it's right there. We have to stop at this historical marker now, damn it." But yeah, that's pretty funny. Like sometimes things just work out perfectly. Except getting married. Anyway, so after we got off the ride, he left me, he let me to find my own ride home, which that's kind of a dick move. I mean, still, you know, you never leave anybody by themselves. I've been, somebody did that to me one time. They left me by myself, and I'll tell you why in a second. It was stupid. But at least I had a friend of mine. I think he was there with me, so he took me home. Anyway. After, or something like that. Anyway, I'll tell you a story in a sec. After we got off the ride, left me to find my own ride home, and in the following days, proceeded to tell our friends how I ruined his life. When they tried to explain some of his toxic behavior to me, he told them he knew I had gotten to all of them already and turned them against me. Really, my thing is that if you knew this about him, sometimes you just got to end a relationship. You know, I mean, why you just keep dragging this thing on eventually to the point where he thinks he's going to get married to you? That's part of it. I had a friend of mine, a girl, and we were going to, we used to have a relationship together, and then we got back together, we had sex one time. And then the thing is that it was not really a relationship at this point. And so my friend was going to meet me up at this one place, and she took me down there. And I had like I it was for it was like Halloween, so I was like you know, the whole Spanish kit on, which doesn't have pockets, you know, the football kit for España. And so it didn't have pockets. It was a good one. It was that 2005 one. I always liked that one. It was a very nice uniform. So I wore that. Didn't have any pockets, so I had my wallet and everything else. I had to give them to her, put it in her purse. And then what had happened was she had another couple of friends who were there, and the woman, the wife of this guy, was making out with some other dude. So then I went over there and told the dude, I said, hey man, I mean, you may want to check in on your wife. And then I guess he got all pissed off or something like that, and they left. She gets mad at me for telling him, and I'm like, well, what would you, I mean, I don't know. Like, I mean, like, what am I supposed to do, see that and just not, you know, say anything? I mean, you know, I guess that's the answer. Maybe I was wrong. So she gives me all my stuff and she leaves, you know, and then at least she gave me my stuff back because I had my wallet with her. And so my other friend, you know, he took me home. But I went with him. So, yeah, don't ever leave anybody alone. Don't ever leave them to get a ride in there. That's pretty shitty.
I mean, even if they're not good, you know, if something happened or whatever, just don't ever abandon somebody. I mean, unless they kicked you in the balls or something, they told you to go to hell and you had a small penis. I mean, maybe that, you know, yeah, you can leave them there then. But I mean, like, just because they didn't want to marry you, I mean, they have a right to say no. I mean, that's the whole reason why you ask. You know, when you ask somebody to marry you, it does come with the possibility they're going to say no. You know, it's not like you're just saying, you're marrying me. If not, I beat you in head. You're not a caveman. I mean, you're not like whacking them in the head and then, you know, so they pass out and you take them to your cave and now they're your woman. All right, well, there we go. At least I don't think you are. I mean, maybe it's custom in some groups. 26. My now ex-boyfriend told me a couple of weeks ago he didn't like Valentine's Day and it was just too cringy. So he arranged not to celebrate. He broke up with me 2 weeks ago. Come to find out, he asked multiple girls, a few being my friends, if they'd be his Valentine this year while we were still together. He wanted to celebrate Valentine's Day, just not with me. Man, that's pretty shitty. That's So he wanted to go cheat on you or something. I don't know. Like, I mean, I don't know how you. What does he think? He's gonna get like a Valentine's sex and just walk away from it? It's gonna be. It doesn't make any sense for me what his motivation plans were, but it's shitty that he did that to you. Number 27, my ex-boyfriend asked me what I wanted for Valentine's Day. And I said, I don't know. Just some flowers. He proceeded to complain that he was going to get me flowers. But now that I had said that I wanted them, it took away the whole sentiment. Okay, wait a minute, wait a minute, wait a minute. Go back on this. My ex-boyfriend asked me what I wanted for Valentine's Day. I said, I don't know, just some flowers. He proceeded to complain that he was going to get me flowers, but now that I had said that I wanted them, it took away the whole sentiment. A few days later is Valentine's Day, and he picked me up, tossed the flowers at me, and said bluntly, here. Okay, there is way too much in this. Number one, I get what she's saying. She's saying, like, I really don't know. I mean, maybe just some flowers. Let's keep it simple. It's very rational. And he acts like, oh my God, you picked the one gift that I had worked my ass off thinking, what could I get her? What could I possibly get her? And you guessed it. And now it's going to look like I'm a douche that I didn't even plan this because I planned this amazing gift for you on Valentine's Day. Nobody in the history of the damn world has ever thought about giving a woman flowers on Valentine's Day. I was the first man to do so, and you just pull that out of your ass and makes me look like a douche. But that's part of it. That's number one. Number two on this thing is she says a few days later, Valentine's Day, he picks her up and tosses her. What is the point? What is this weird senseless retribution for? Like the idea that I'm going to make another. Don't even buy it for her. Why don't you do that? Why don't you not say, look, you know, I don't think it's working out. I'm going to break up with you. And over this stupid idea about flowers, what did he think was going to happen? He think he's going to say, oh, look, here's your effing flowers, you know, and she's going to be like, oh, well, you know, I think I'm really at fault here. I should apologize to you. I mean, does he think he's going to get an apology out of her? Why waste the money on it? Why do all this, you know? And plus, it's fucking flowers. Everybody knows you're going to get flowers. It ain't like you said that you're going to get like her, like a ring that had like the shape of two hearts on it, or some like, you know, like some necklace with two hearts or something. And she said, yeah, like the necklace with two hearts would be great. And it looks like you ruined your plan. Even then, who gives a shit if you ruin your plan? Stupid plan. Ugh, anyway, that was a beat. All right, number 28. My then husband of 27 years took me out to Valentine's dinner. The young waiter was all romantic and excited and explained he'd just gotten engaged. He told us how much he loved the girl and looked forward to living with his life with her. He said, basically, I want to be you guys in 25 years. My husband looked up at him and said, really? Because every day is a different dumpster fire. People still wonder why I left him. Well, maybe it is. I don't know.
Yes. In the chat room, right, wrote down here April, Easter, Labor Day, and Veterans Day. Yeah, these things, I mean, you remember by the month. I mean, I don't get it. Like, even Columbus Day, you remember, is October, or let's see, what's another, like, an obscure holiday, just thinking out the bat. Well, I mean, like Hanukkah, I mean, well, I guess that's about the same as Christmas almost, but it's December. Kwanzaa, we remember that, because December. I mean, that's pegged. For that month, I just don't know anything in August, man. I mean, I really don't. I'm still thinking about August is one of those weird months that don't have crap. We need to invent a holiday, like that one guy was saying, the Hallmark one. We need to just say this is the Hallmark holiday for August. Just buy stuff. Just did it, it's the consumer day. Consume, be a consumer. All right. Okay, so basically she said every day is a dumpster fire. Man, yeah, that's pretty funny. Yeah, why would you? I don't know. Sometimes it doesn't pay to be real. Okay, number 29. Last one. I dated this really shitty guy in high school on Valentine's Day. He brought me the big box of chocolates and a rose to school. But by lunch, I found out his side chick gave them to him, and he just regifted them to me. Man, that's pretty funny. He was lucky that the other chick gave it to him, so he had a gift to give her, because otherwise he would not even have a gift to give her. Wow. That's pretty funny. That's pretty weird. All right. Okay, so here's some other stories. I'll see if I get to the weird, creepy stories too, but everything's always taking long. All right, these are the worst Valentine's Day stories of all time, and just proving that it's not about romance or anything else. So, all right. When I was a sophomore in college, I met a guy named Chris. That's what we'll call him. At a party, he was tall, handsome, funny, and the president of his fraternity. Chris and I exchanged numbers, and a few days back and forth, we agreed on a Valentine's date. See, I say the worst. Never schedule your first date on Valentine's Day. I mean, but let's see why this sucked. But even if you have a good date and you're good people and everything else, it's still gonna be horrible. Too many pitfalls. He promised a very fun romantic day. I expressed how excited I was for our first day together because I had recently been dumped by my ex of 2 years. I was dressed to the nines, the immaculate 2017 era makeup. Okay. I didn't know if they changed it by year, but okay. I spent hours getting ready. When Chris picked me up, he looked at me with a confused expression and asked why I was so dolled up. Then he stated his plans for us was to play tennis together. Tennis. I begrudgingly changed clothes and we embarked to the tennis court, which was located in a gated community. I had never played before, and to no one's surprise, I was no good at tennis. For some reason, this upset Chris, who stated that his ideal girlfriend would be good at tennis. I already felt such ick and started planning my escape via text messages to my friends. After many failed attempts at teaching me how to play tennis, Chris asked if I was hungry, and I said, and said he would take me to somewhere nice to eat. He took me to Chili's, where he tried to order my food for me, a salad, and paid our bill with a gift card his dad had given him for Christmas. Thankfully, my friends made it to Chili's and waited for me in the parking lot. I excused myself from the table, pretended to go to the bathroom, and then booked into my best friend's car. We laughed about the ordeal for weeks until one night I saw Chris again at a party. He ran up to me and said, "Sarah, I thought I'd never see you again. My name isn't Sarah." So she called him Sarah. Oh, man, that's yeah, what chick's gonna wanna go play? I mean, like, I thought when he's, first off, even if she was talking to him on the phone and saying, or whatever communication they're using, text, whatever, and she was really into tennis, no woman's gonna wanna play tennis on Valentine's Day unless it's a series of things that are gonna happen. Like maybe that morning or something like that. But again, like she got all dressed up because she wants to go out.
Man, you can't, you can lead a horse to water, but you can't make it take a dump in it. So that's my saying. That's a very good saying. The president of fraternity should be a red flag. Yeah, that one I got off that too. I was thinking, I mean, yeah, I would have thought that too. I would have thought that's not a that wasn't a good thing. It wouldn't be a good starter to the relationship. All right, number two. I realize that Valentine's Day cards. Wait, I realized that the Valentine's Day cards I had been receiving from my secret admirer for years were from my parents. Oh, man, yeah, I mean, sometimes your parents just got to stay out of your life, even if they think it's going to help you better or something like that. So this one woman is getting these secret admirer cards, and she's like, man, I don't know who this guy is. Well, how long is he going to be a secret admirer for? I mean, what are you going to be there, a secret admirer for like 20 or 30 years, sending somebody cards? I mean, you're only a secret admirer for like a couple of days or weeks at most, so you got to reveal yourself eventually. There has to be some payout to this thing. But her parents just kept doing that. Wow, that's crazy. All right. I have an ongoing worst Valentine's Day experience every year without fail. Whenever I have someone I'm dating or excited about inexplicably blows up or ends before Valentine's Day, which ironically is one of my favorite holidays due to the concept of sharing love and romance. I have never had a Valentine's Day where I was in a relationship or with someone in a dating capacity. Even when I had multi-year relationships, there was an on a break moment. Putting and on right next to each other is a pain in the ass. All right, so don't do that. There was an on the break. God, that is pain. There was an on a break moment. So you got to really separate them like hell, because if you just try to say there was an on a break, you almost want to say and twice. I don't know what the hell. Try it yourself at home, all right? It's almost a little bit of a tongue twister. Moment that would fail, that falls, excuse me, on Valentine's Day. I would love to have one Valentine's Day where someone excited about the holiday and excited about celebrating me. I don't understand how she means it on a break. Excuse me, oh, yawn monster there. Because I mean, I don't know, maybe like y'all broke up or something temporarily, or I don't understand on a break moment. I mean, were they not in the country, or I don't know, that's a weird one, man. I mean, who the hell knows about that? I don't know what she means by that, but I mean, I'm assuming that what she's trying to say is that she most of her relationships never really last a year. They're like 6 months, and for whatever reason, they don't fall on Valentine's Day. And the one that did last that long, for whatever reason, he was, at his grandpa's funeral and Iowa, and they don't live in Iowa. Just saying, maybe that's what it means. All right, number four. I was dating a guy and we had plans for Valentine's Day. I hadn't heard from him all day, and that's when I checked out his Facebook. There was a photo of him and another girl going out for V-Day dinner that evening. Super cool. Yeah, that's the thing, man. I mean, you can't post things about a relationship when you're trying to have two relationships. I mean, it doesn't work out. Number five. This is a good one. All right. Get ready. Get ready. You're about to laugh. All right, you ready? Get more ready. All right, here we go. He gave me a card. Wait. I'll read it first. He gave me a card with a condom inside that said he wanted to taste my sweat and feel my moans. I was 16. We met in our school's purity club. I found out he was in the club to look good on his college resume. Wow. I didn't know that would help you in your college resume, but
Why would be in the purity club? I guess they think that you're not going to fool around. You just want to concentrate on your studies, but I've never heard of anybody. That is pretty good. That would be pretty funny. Giving somebody a card with a condom. And the thing is that, yeah, I guess maybe he wanted to go after the purity chicks and stuff. He thought, hey, man, they're all pure, man. I'm going to bang the hell out of them. That is pretty funny. I don't know how, like, a 16-year-old came up with something like that, because because I'm assuming he was 16 at the same time, too, but really, like, I think it would have been funnier if he would have said something like, but, I mean, again, that was good enough on its own. He should have had in the card and said, like, hey, here's a condom. We ain't gonna be needing this, but we're still gonna have sex. We're still gonna have sex. So fuck that purity stuff. All right. Yeah, you can keep the condom because I ain't gonna be using it, but we're still gonna plow. I've never heard of that. I now I kind of want to try it. I would love to just, send somebody, here's a Valentine's card. Condom. That would be pretty funny. I gotta tell on the Biff. Just kidding. The thing is, remember, like, when you're like a kid in school and they make you give cards to everybody in the classroom and you couldn't miss out? We were kind of talking about that earlier with that one asshole teacher, but anyway, that was didn't like poverty, but or didn't understand it. Imagine that. You just give out like 50 cards to chicks. And you just put a condom in there and just see who responds. I mean, you don't want to be there for the aftermath. You want to give it to them and run away, because if they get pissed, then it could be bad. But if they get pissed and they're all alone, then the worst thing they can do is text you like, "F you stupid motherfucker," or whatever. But if they like it, you may get laid. And then just say, well, that was my only condom, and I used it as a joke, so I'm not gonna be able to use a condom tonight. All right, number six. The one after elementary school, when I realized that we don't distribute candy to each other in middle school. Oh, okay. So, this is worse Valentine's Day. So she, I guess, went to middle school and didn't know that you don't give people candy in middle school. I don't know. I mean, like, I really don't remember if we stopped doing that in middle school. I don't remember giving candy out, really. I mean, I remember the card thing, but I don't know. That's such a long time ago. And so what? If you brought candy to school, you think kids, I mean, it's middle school. It's not like they're, octogenarians or some shit like that. I mean, Jesus, they're not gonna eat the candy. I mean, just say, hey, look, I brought some damn candy. Like, whatever, just give it out. And your teacher's not a cunt, or an asshole, There you go. I wanted to use the word cunt tonight. That's my keyword of the day. You should look that up. I should actually put an expression out there and you get to call in and, say, hey, look, man, I heard the word cunt. Cunt's a funny word. Anyway, there you go. Number seven. About 10 years ago, I had a first date planned with a guy I was talking to on a dating app. Right? Valentine's Day just worked out for our schedules, and we didn't make a big deal of it. See, again, don't ever have a first date on Valentine's Day. These people fuck it up for other reasons, not the reasons why I'm thinking of, but they do. And just again, just, even if you are a good person and you have good intentions, Valentine's Day is a horrible day to go out. It's just way too many people trying to do the exact same thing you're trying to do. So that only creates frustration, delay, and possibly no chance of getting done what you want to actually accomplish, which is getting laid. All right. Anyway, about 10 years ago, I had a first date plan with a guy I was talking to on a dating app. Valentine's Day just worked out for our schedules, and we didn't make a big deal of it. Well, I just read that. All right. I know. I showed up at the restaurant and he wasn't there. I couldn't reach him, so I ate by myself and went home sad about being stood up. He messaged me a few days later saying that V-Day was the first anniversary of his ex-girlfriend breaking up with him. And he posted something on Facebook that made his friends nervous. Someone called the police. And he was taken to the psychiatric hospital.
Okay, I don't know where this was. They took him to a psychiatric hospital, maybe just an evaluation for. And I refused to give him a second chance, and he was really upset. My thing is that I would want further proof. I mean that he did this, but again, you had to go through all that crap and everything. My thing is that like, I mean, okay, so it's been a year since I don't know what you could say. Like they thought that he was suicidal, or I don't know, that it may not be in this country or something like that. Sometimes, you know, stuff in Great Britain's written down here and stuff, but I don't see you're getting I mean, I guess like if the police and I don't know what you could say, like they thought that he was suicidal, or I don't know, that it may not be in this country or something like that. Sometimes, you know, stuff in Great Britain's written down here and stuff, but I don't see you're getting

Didn't receive a single Valentine's Day card in my cubby while everyone else did. Okay. See, that's what I'm saying. Like, that's probably a Great Britain one because they said cubby instead of, like, in your little box or whatever. Everybody else did. My thing is that I don't know. I want to say that they made us give cards to everybody. I mean, like, if you were going to give a card out, you had to cut a card for every single person in your class. Otherwise, don't give them out. I'm just saying. Just saying. Yeah, I remember you get those box of cards or something like that. Like, they're like Transformer cards or whatever the hell. And right on there. Hi, Greg. Happy Valentine's Day. Hi, John. Happy Valentine's Day. And then, same thing. Hi, Roberta Flack. Happy Valentine's Day. I don't know. Number nine. My husband, now ex, was not the romantic type. So when he did remember Valentine's Day, my birthday, or our anniversary, it felt special. Yes, the bar was in hell. Okay, the only time he remembered Valentine's Day, he gave me one of those giant peanut butter cups. It was the most is this is it the most thoughtful? Okay, that's a question. No, but any effort was going a long way with me. The minimal effort was deemed null and void, and the next day when I came home to discover he had eaten the entire peanut butter cup. So he gave it to her, and then he ate it himself. Wow. So the minimal effort is null. My thing goes back down to it. It's like, it is always weird how, like, somebody can basically offer almost nothing in a relationship, and yet they're happy with the minimal. But yet, if they met somebody else and they were offering a decent amount of, like, hey, I want to take you out, do all this other stuff, they would still complain about, like, something else. This guy brings a peanut butter cup to her, and she's like, "Oh, that's pretty thoughtful. I'm so happy." And somebody else takes you to a nice restaurant, and it takes you to do this, and gets your something, all these different things for you, and some gifts for you, and you're kind of like, "Yeah, but it was kind of like a, he could have got me a different gift." I mean, it's like same woman will say that, and you're like, "Do you not remember when you used to get a peanut butter cup when your Valentine's Day thing?" Anyway, number 10, I remember running outside in the third grade for recess, and then waking up in the nurse's office with my face and shirt covered in blood. I had slipped and slid face first along a gravel walkway into a concrete sidewalk. My nose hasn't quite looked the same since. Wow, okay. Well, I guess that's just a bad case of events. It's not like really the relationship screwed you over or anything else, which that's what I'm looking for, screwed over relationships. All right, let's keep on keeping on. Number 11. In high school, I went out for Valentine's Day with my then boyfriend. We had been dating for almost a year, but this was the first time we ever really went anywhere. Typical high school relationship, I guess. So we got dinner, and right before we left, we exchanged presents. I was going to a fine art school, so I made him something in class that I was proud of, and hid a card to a store he loved inside of it. Okay. He gave me one of those $5 stuffed animals from Walgreens and just threw it at me with no card or anything. After that, we walked to the car. He almost took up the entire sidewalk, so I tried to walk through the mushy grass in heels. I fell in mud, practically ruined my dress, and he laughed at me. The worst part is that he didn't even take the present I worked so hard to make for him. He accidentally left it at my house when he dropped me off. I still have it, too. Okay, well, he's like, yeah, stupid present. So, I went all the way to Walgreens, got this little animal thing for you. A little animal, if it's cute or something like that, stuffed animal or something like that from Walgreens, not the end of the world. It just basically should be accompanied by other things. I think sometimes people over, you don't need a designer bear or something for Valentine's Day, for you. Anyway, whatever.
Number 12, my dad had a stroke on Valentine's Day, and we spent the day in ER with a

guy handcuffed to a gurney in the hallway outside the room my dad was moved into. They could put like a cloth on him or something, you know? I mean, that's pretty weird. The other guy. That would have been funny if she said, my dad was a naked guy. Somebody else's dad was a naked guy handcuffed to the gurney, and they probably tried to come down there and visit him and said, man, he's right next to the strokey guy. I mean, like our cool dad who always gets naked and arrested. Anyway, number 13, my then boyfriend did not make reservations, and every place had a long wait. We ended up at Denny's where my food was cold and tasteless. Well, hey, not all Denny's make food cold and tasteless. I mean, Denny's does a pretty good job, let's say. And our server didn't check on us once. Well, I mean, that can happen. The manager came around and I explained about the food and our server, so he comped our meals. There you go, so you got free meals, you got free crappy meals. I remember Biff one time he's saying like about how, and I agree with this too, like he went to a restaurant and complained about something and they were like, oh, we're sorry, we'll give you like, something off next time or this or the other. And he's like, I don't, like, he knew other people that would go and complain and want something for the next time, something free next time. He said, why, if you don't like it, why do you want it again and again? Because they were being sincere. They would go someplace that sucked and they would complain and then they would get something free, but it was always the same stuff that sucked. It didn't make any sense. Anyway, number 14, I was very pregnant. I was heavily pregnant. I was very pregnant. My husband cooked dinner at home and I had to clean it up. Okay. I don't, yeah, I mean, it's hard for you to move. I mean, it depends, like, how you are. I guess you can still do stuff. You're not like an indigent. Excuse me, y'all monster. It's not like you're an invalid. I don't know why I was gonna say indigent. That's what mommy said. You're not an invalid. Yes, was my parents. Anyway, anyway. All right. Well, I'm not an invalid. I never hear that word. The only time I ever heard it was like my mom would complain about me for something. You're not an invalid or whatever. I never hear that outside of the context. I don't know. Anyway, so anyway, he I okay. So he cooked food and begged clean it up. Okay, clean. She had to clean it up. So it depends what, how far along she is. Maybe you should do most of the work if she's almost gonna have the baby in a few days. But if she's like, 6 months pregnant, maybe judgment calls, judgment calls. Anyway, I had begged him to go anywhere so I could have a relaxing night. Oh, because she didn't want to do the dishes. He then proceeded to get wasted and passed out around 10 p.m. I ended up crying in the bathroom. He burst in and started screaming that I was ungrateful and stopped whining. He's not normally a bad man. I think he was stressed about the baby and just drank too much. But I'll never think of V-Day. I don't know. I said V-Day always makes me think of Vagina Day or something. V-Day or VD Day, Venereal Disease Day, or Victory and, well, Victory in Europe, VE Day, VJ Day. That was the one that always made me think about vagina too. Victory in Japan. I was like, VJ Day? Yeah. Anyway, but I will never think of V-Day in a positive or Vagina Day in a positive light ever again. Okay, well, I don't know. The guy sounds like he's a little crazy too. I mean, I don't know. Like, yeah, okay. If she's that pregnant, I mean, I don't know. Pregnancy brings on a lot of different emotions and everything too. But I mean, geez, you got to kind of, I be a decent human being. Maybe that's what I'm asking for. I don't know. Number 15, when I was a child, I was often left all out of special events. During one school event, we were supposed to exchange secret Valentine's Day gifts. All the gifts were wrapped, while mine was in a paper bag. Oh, monster. The substitute teacher yelled, I see nine students, but only eight gifts. I showed her the paper sack. And she scoffed and stated it was supposed to have been wrapped that morning.
I had to be in physical therapy, so I wasn't aware of that change. The teacher chimed in on my behalf, stating she never said they had to be wrapped, but it was too late. The damage had already been done, and I had been embarrassed in front of the entire class. Okay, so did she state that she was in physical therapy? I had to be in physical therapy, so I wasn't aware of the change. Okay, so she just said that, thinking that in her head. So basically, it's like during school, we're supposed to exchange secret Valentine's Day gifts. You know, and I would tell her, I'd say, well, so what? Who gives a shit? It's in a bag. And then she said, no, it's supposed to be wrapped. And I was like, all right, you know, go wrap the motherfucker and come back here. What the fuck do I care? I mean, like, you know, just give me a fucking F and I get the fuck out of here. How about that? Oh my God, dude. Like, I mean, some of these people, like, I mean, I was a teacher and I knew a lot of great teachers and everything else, and I can't really stress that, but it's always awkward to me. Very, you know, it's difficult to read when somebody's just such a fucking moron. I mean, like, just tell me, like, what the fuck is the difference? Is that a fucking bag? You can't fucking see it. Who cares? You know, like, I mean, let me tell you this. I don't wrap shit, all right? I don't wrap anything. Because you gotta think about it. Getting a gift is already a pain in the ass. You gotta go out there, plan it, go get it, and everything else. Now you gotta go find fucking wrapping paper and put a fucking bow on it and put a fucking card on it. That is stupid as shit. No, fuck that. Look, it's a stupid exchange gift for fucking Valentine's Day at a fucking school. It's in a bag. Have fun. I'm surprised they even had to wrap it or even put it in a bag. And I'd be like, if you got such a fucking problem with it, then give me the fucking gift bag. Give me, fuck this. I'm going home. Fuck you. Fuck you. Motherfuckers. Yeah, that one really pisses me off. Some of these stories have pissed me off tonight, man. I mean, usually our sex stories do not piss me off, but these stories are just really getting to me. I mean, I guess it's because they're all bad Valentine's Day stories. In the chat room, V-Day and D-Day sound similar. Easy to confuse. Well, that's the thing, like, Valentine's Day being called V-Day. I've never really called it V-Day. I've seen people that write Xmas or Christmas or whatever. That was just basically saying space, but V-Day, yeah. But I like VJ Day, victory over Japan, because that means I got, you know, VJ, China. VD Day. VD Day. I'm waiting for VD Day. Venereal disease today, yes. It's so stupid. Okay, here's the bottom of this part. This is still a continuation of that same story. We exchanged gifts, and one of my closest friends received the art pin set I had purchased for $20. That is a pretty damn good gift because you gotta think about it. It was maybe a few years ago, if not like 30 years ago. $20 you spent on this damn gift? I mean, these are just for dumbasses in a classroom. I would have went to the Five and Below or something like that. Anyway, now the substitute, wait, okay. I had purchased for $20. The substitute scoffed at it, saying all I had given were pens. I'd be like, what the fuck is your problem? I mean, are you kidding me? I'm a fucking kid in a fucking school, and you're going over there and like, you're ragging on me all the time. Jesus Christ. But the teacher looked at the label, realizing they were high-end pens for artistic sketching and drawing. In return, I had only received a Tootsie Roll container that cost less than $5. The teacher realized she had forgotten to tell me all the gifts had to be under $5. Remember, I said Five and Below, and I purchased that pen set with my money left over my birthday the year before. Oh God. Well. Was this kid like, oh, this is, okay, going back to this, the other sad parts of this stuff is, and I'm kind of like really pissed off this person being such a douche. I mean, like, get off my ass already. I mean, Jesus. But going back to this thing, one thing is that she wrote that it was left out of special events. Remember, she said she was left out of special events because she had to have physical therapy. So this girl had some kind of disability. She didn't say what it is. And she did her best on all these damn things. And all these motherfuckers just have like these little cheap gifts. And she gives this really nice gift and everything, gives up her own money. And really, she did the best gift of all. I mean, really. I mean, plus she went over the $5 limit. So,
Oh my God. I just tell that substitute teacher, like, man, why don't you get a fucking real job, all right? Just go back to working, I don't know, like security of the garbage factory. I mean, where nobody talks to you and you just stay there. Not that security's a bad job, but just somewhere where you don't have to talk to human beings and you're just around garbage all day because you'll have something to relate with. All right, number 16. I liked this guy in high school and thought we were getting close. He even asked me to dance and was super excited about it. Valentine's Day was approaching and I had my hopes up. It turns out that a week before Valentine's Day, he got together with another girl who was just awful all around. Everyone in our friend group was mad at him for picking that girl over me and leading me on. Even though I pretended it didn't hurt, it did. Well, that's kind of shitty. I mean, my thing is, like, I don't understand. Like, okay, I gotta take it back. I know Biff kept banging a bunch of chicks in high school. Me, I was just happy to have one at a time. I mean, like, at all. I mean, because a lot of times I'd go without nobody. So, yeah. I didn't know why I was happy because whether I was with them or not, I still had to rake my right hand all the time. So, like, I mean, I didn't get laid a lot in high school, I can tell you that. Yeah. I mean, but I made up for it years later. All right, number 17. I was with a girl absolutely in love with me, talking about marriage, pets, kids, etc. On our third V day, okay, I'm just gonna start saying VJ day or VD day. Yeah, VD day. I like that. On our third VD day, venereal disease day, I looked at her at dinner and it hit me. I realized I had lost any feelings for her I had ever had. Nice girl, cute, treated me great, would have made a fantastic wife. I just lost those feelings. It sucks to know it's not your fault the way you feel, but to realize this poor soul was going to be crushed, it's been 5 years and I still feel like shit for it. All right, you got to kind of realize why you didn't like her. I mean, there's got to be some reason. Nobody just basically just says, I don't know what it is, but I just don't feel that for her. Well, you felt something. I mean, maybe you didn't feel anything for her. Maybe she felt something for you and you thought, well, let's go out because, maybe I'll get into her. But I mean, there's got to be some reason you're not interested in her. Like, you don't feel there's a commonality in conversation or they also say sometimes IQ levels, somebody's way below you and you're way above them. That doesn't work out, or they're just not attractive, but she says she's cute. I mean, maybe you wanted somebody who's hot. What? That's just weird. I mean, take what you can get, be happy with it. Be happy with life. People that look, it's always better. Like, I remember, I don't know. My aunt was, well, my aunt, didn't, she likes sleeping around, I guess, let's say that. Or not, she's sleeping around. She had a ton of relationships. All right, and most of them were unsuccessful. So, and that's not a big deal. So what? But she had always said that it's always better to have somebody that loves you more than you love them. So I kind of felt it was like, kind of selfish to want that, but that's where she comes from. And but I do see that if somebody really loves you more than you love them, or to an extent, it can be kind of a good thing because they're going to really want to do stuff for you. But usually you see that in sadistic relationships where somebody is beating somebody else or whatever. Not, it's never a good situation. You gotta kind of like each other equally. Probably because the other lady puts out. Yeah, that was on the story about the guy that he went with the other one for VD Day. And that was number 16. That he got together with another girl. Yeah, he got together with a girl who was like, gonna give him the VD. The venereal disease day. All right. And so, yes. I don't know, man. I mean, I think that I gotta say, like, usually the people that were interested in me were the ones that I would go out with. If I wasn't interested in them, yeah. Yes, that story, yes. Yeah, because that girl, she was going, she was saying, like, hey, look, man, what the hell? What goes, what gives? And the other girl's putting out. So he's like, all right, I found my girlfriend. But that goes back to the point, even on the second story, where the girl says she's absolutely in love with the guy. I gotta say that usually with somebody that's either gonna
have sex with you or definitely loves you more than anything else, those are the people you're probably going to end up dating as a guy. Whereas women, I don't think it works out that way. Women kind of get their pick of the litter. So if somebody, they know a lot of guys are going to like really want to be with them, or you want to be them sexually or lovingly, but it's all about sex. So you really have to worry about finding somebody that's really interested in them, because they have a lot of people that could be interested in them. As long as they're not god of awful ugly or something like that, or or huge. But if you're just like a normal chick, you're probably gonna find a bunch of guys that are gonna be interested in you. Guys never find, I mean, it's very rare. It's like finding like a, the needle in the haystack, the proverbial needle in the haystack, to find a woman that really wants to be with you, and you're like, wow, this woman wants to be with me. And you're like, all right, that, like, I think one of my, I think the first person I really dated, yeah, that's right, she wanted to date me. So I was like, all right, well, the other one, I tried to date somebody else, it didn't work out, they didn't reciprocate. They just told me to go F myself. And I had asked them out, and they said, maybe. I was like, well, maybe this motherfucker, and I flipped them off. But the one that I did eventually go out with, my first girlfriend, I think, that was the case. She basically just asked me. She was interested in me. Now, she didn't ask me out, but she was, you could tell she was definitely interested in me. And that's the way it worked. I mean, a lot of my relationships were, they were interested in me. So that's why I was like, all right, well, this makes it easy, because you got to show some interest. You got to show some interest in the other person. If you don't show interest in the other person, then they'll never know if you're really interested in them. And it's very, like a lot of times women say, well, I don't want to ask a guy because that's the guy's responsibility. But they really don't want to ask the guy because they're afraid of rejection. And I'm like, well, what the hell do you think he's afraid of? Especially if you're not showing any signs of a good relationship, or you want to be in a relationship with them, excuse me. Anyway, hey, look at that, folks. It's midnight. All right. This has been I Have No Life. That was, I think, our little last story. Oh, and one of the person wrote 18 and said all of them. So I guess every Valentine's Day for them sucked. I did actually have the other stories about weird Valentine's Day events. Like that was the murder stories and everything else. That's still on there. Disturbing stories related to Valentine's Day. But I may put that in. Maybe we'll save that for I Have No Life next week or something like that. I don't know. Because those are kind of like murder mystery stuff. So, but it happened on Valentine's Day. So, Anyway. All right. Well, this has been Unexplained Love on the Unexplained Radio Network, unexplainedradio.com. The wild card line is now shut down. So that's been it. I mean, I guess the one big thing is that you may never have a good Valentine's Day in your life, but at least it's going to come around once a year. You look forward to that. It'd be like looking forward to the Super Bowl and you completely hate football, but I don't know. But anyway, guys, I gotta say, love the one you're with, and if not, well, go pay someone to love them for a couple hours. Now, a couple hours is way too much, just that 1 hour. Actually, try to find 30 minutes, because you're not gonna need the whole hour. We know what you're doing out there. All right, guys, well, anyway, until next week, this has been Unexplained Love. Join us again next week on the Unexplained Radio, radio.com. As always, I'm Nick Nicks. This is Unexplained Love, and we shall be back again with more tales of love, deceit, and intrigue. So go out there and get laid on your V-Day day or VD day. But don't get any VD. 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

All right, we are here. This is Unexplained Love on the 22nd day of January 2026 here in Garland, the Great Republic of Texas. I am Nick Dix. 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And as always, you can call us up on the wild card line while we're on the air, 469-893-0054. Again, 469-893-0054. International callers plus 1-469-893-0054 on the wild card line. Really appreciate everybody joining us tonight. We had a lot of great listeners earlier, and we're really just going through it right now, just picking up some of the stuff. Very appreciative to our listeners that came to us globally from Germany, Bolivia, Bahamas, and the Russian Federation. All right. I know Putin's a big fan, but hey, he's a good guy. If you don't like him, he's not. Whatever. I don't know. I'm not really here to address that. I'm here to address love life. But hey, all right. All right. I don't know. All right. We are here. We got a lot of different little things to comment on tonight. We have some very, very interesting tales of the sex land to bring you. And I'm just happy to be here. I mean, that's it. I know we're having our Wintergeddon or whatever the hell. We don't really get a lot of stuff here in the North Texas region, but we do get some very cold weather that develops in ice every once in a while. And so we have some icy conditions and everything. So we're going to be have some days off for the next few days, but we're also going to report back to you like any of the conditions that actually show up, maybe some closings and everything else before bringing those back on a Monday, just so we can inform the listeners of what's going on, maybe put them between the breaks. But that being said, we have a lot to talk about and we have a lot to do. And tonight's show, Unexplained Love's on tomorrow night. Don't forget, New Aeon Now, new episodes of that coming up. And let's get this started, all right? How about that? Now, also join us in unexplainedradio.com on the Unexplained Radio Network. Go in there, talk to the chatter, chat away, and if I have time, I'll read some of that stuff. But if not, give us a call on the wild card line. We'll answer your questions, or we'll hang up on you. All right. So, here is some very, very things, interesting things. These are sex ed horror stories. These are weird things that will make you feel a little bit better that you took the non-sex ed class because you were doing Bible study down in the library. Now, I remember like when I was a kid and stuff, they had the option of sex ed. You could do sex ed or you could go down to the library and do nothing, which I did do the sex ed thing, but I did try to get out of it so I could just go down to the library and do nothing. But the sex ed thing was pretty interesting because I learned that everybody's going to get the AIDS. And damned if they weren't right. All right. Well, our first one here is this is from somebody that was in sex ed at one time. And this is the awkward situation that occurred while they were there. And there's going to be a lot of other awkward situations in sex ed class. Our first one says a boy in my class asked the teacher if, in all seriousness, he could keep his sperm in a tank as a pet. And he could. His sperm grew up to be a nice fishy. Anyway. All right. Moving on down the line. Sticky situation here. In the middle of a lesson explaining tampons and sanitary towels, one girl asked which way up a pad was meant to be used. It received a collective wince from the other girls in the room as we all imagined a pad being used the sticky side up. I guess they were saying, like, at the moment, they imagined that, like she was trying to say, you put the sticky side on you. Yeah, that would be, like, I mean, that would probably pull a lot of hairs and skin. So watch out for that. Don't try that at home, kids. Do sticky side down. All right. And that's for all you guys out there who want to know. The curtain and the drapes. Let's see. When I was in middle school, sex ed class, the teacher separated the boys and the girls in order for our respective sexes to come up with a list of questions that we had for the other.
When we all came back and began asking each other questions, one boy asked, "Do redhead girls have redheaded pubic hair?" I was the only redheaded girl in the class, so all 24 pairs of eyes, including the teacher, turned to me for the answer. The teacher that did this is an idiot. Okay, first off, this is why nurses usually do this stuff nowadays, because they don't want to get sued. But the thing is that school nurse, the even the guy, like, you know, you're bound to put your eyes out there and go to the. I mean, I used to teach like high school English, and I remember like one time, like, you know, somebody's like, "Hey, I need to go to the bathroom," and you know, he's like, "All right," he's like, "Hey, why do you need to take your bag?" And he says, "Well, I have to," and I was like, "Oh, sorry, you know, I wasn't thinking," because you know, I was like, "Okay, well," it was a lady, so anyway, that was awkward enough. But this thing here, I mean, you obviously gonna look over there, and you're like, "Okay, you gotta come up with the answer," and the answer shouldn't have been delivered by other students at all, and the guy should have basically, if he was gonna do this, best weed out the questions that were, or at least, I don't know, just something. I mean, just maybe just keep it with the boys and the girls asking their own things and stuff. Just let it be, because I mean, a lot of stuff just gets too hard, and that's really awkward. Everybody looks back at her. And says, "I was the only redhead girl in the class," and so all 24 pair of eyes, including the teacher, turned to me for the answer. We just read that. I had to talk about my pubic hair in front of a large group of 13-year-olds. Who now all know that the curtains do indeed the match the drapes. This is that. What an idiot teacher. You never. I mean, there's no way in hell that I'm going to have a 13-year-old girl discuss her pubic hair in the classroom. I mean, no. I mean, you know, even if it's just to say that, yeah, you know, you're redheaded, so it's going to be red. What the hell you think? You know, I mean, I think you should approach the subject, but if you're going to, the teacher should have come up and said, "What are you, stupid?" I mean, you know, it's, if you're brown hair, you got brown hair. You're blonde hair, you're blonde hair. You're black hair, you're black hair. You know, unless they have purple hair, and it's probably that's dyed and stuff. It's only when you dye the hair that the hair didn't come out the same. Look at your arms. I mean, your arms, like, if you have hair on your arms and you're blonde-headed, you're probably going to see much of it, but you have blonde hair there. Ugh. That, I blame the teacher. What a stupid. You know, at least they could have had the girls still separating. That's very embarrassing. Now the boys are like, "Oh, my God, she's got some hot red pubes down there. I want to check them out." All right, number four. I had a sex ed teacher who told us in detail about how unpleasant she found female condoms from her own personal experience. In her own words, it was like having sex with a paper bag stuffed in there. I don't even know if they make the... I think they still make the female condoms. I guess I seen them the other day, but I haven't thought about that in a while. That's why you should just have sex without condoms, because it feels so much better. Yes, I agree. I think that no condoms. The big thing is that's for the kids out there, so they know that, like, hey, look, you know, sex will be much better without a condom. Yeah. Anyway, I kid because it's true. I guess he's really, the problem is that you kind of got to be trained to teach sexual education, or you've got to be at least like somebody that's in a medical field or something that's just not this, definitely not this. And I got to say that I don't know. If you're going to go off topic, like what we're doing here tonight. But, I mean, this is for an adult audience or children that just decide they want to listen to an adult show. And so, you know, this, encourage audiences over the age of 18. But if you're younger than that, I have almost no way to stop you, because I can not stop people listening to me from around the world. So I have no clue what to do. That being said, yes, I will talk from experience on here, because I'm talking to you like a friend. You know, you can't get in a tangent and go talking experience, you know, with a bunch of little kids. This is a true thing. I remember, like, one time, I didn't really have a sex ed problem like this or question, but
I do remember that a long time ago I was in driver's ed, and there was a video, and there was a video, and there was like this guy, some old coroner from like Tennessee, and these kids had died, drunk driving or whatever, and so the video was about drunk driving and deaths and children or like well, young adults, I guess. And so what happened was he said, the problem was is they were just drinking straight that, whiskey when, that was sipping whiskey. They should have been, he said that was sipping whiskey, and that was pretty much his comment as to why they got drunk and died. So I wrote down like sip your whiskey. I was like, this is very important stuff. And I mean, granted, like, yes, if you would take time to sip your whiskey instead of just downing it shot after shot after shot, yes, granted, but it doesn't change the fact that, I mean, I guess the time would be different, but drinking the same amount of alcohol would create almost the same amount of drunkenness unless you spread it out over a long period of time, and I get that, but, I don't think that was the purpose or the point that you should have been reaching with that story. But, hey, it was the 90s, folks. So, yeah, write that down in your books, folks, right now. Zip your whiskey. All right. I don't even know if I do down. It depends. Like, sometimes, like, if we get a shot for supper, like, we'll do Jameson, and, I'll sit around and drink Guinness, and we'll get a shot of Jameson, and I'll just down that. But I'm not really big into whiskey, so I'm just more big into beer. I mean, I'd rather just drink the Guinness than anyway, the Jameson. All right, here's the next one, number five. The thing I remember the most is the teacher who told us she used to have sex with a lot of guys, and each time she gave away a piece of herself, she said she felt sad and empty until Jesus Christ came into her life and filled that hole. And I wrote laughing out loud. Then we watched a slideshow of all the things you could catch. They maybe mentioned condoms, but we were quick to remind they but were quick to remind us that the safest sex was no sex until marriage. Then we all had to sign our name to a piece of paper pledging we'd stay abstinent so we could get a CD case that said doing it doesn't get it. I don't know what the hell. Doing it doesn't get it. And whatever. Maybe that's why we had a 12-year-old pregnant school girl in my school. First off, okay, so a CD, kind of like, like a, not a jewel case, but they're talking about like the old, like, I guess like the one where you put like a bunch of your CDs and you save it in there and stuff and you get rid of your cases. Doing it doesn't get it. I still don't understand what the logic of that is. My thing is, I remember when I did sex ed back in, like, when I was in middle school, and probably the year was 1992 or something like that. I don't know. And I gotta say that, or 91, maybe it was 91. Who the hell knows? They didn't make us sign anything. I mean, they did. You could opt out if your parents were really religious and you just want to talk about those things. You could sign. They could sign that, but we didn't have to sign to, we weren't saying we were going to not have sex till marriage or anything. And they really like, I mean, they did mention condoms a lot with us. But, really, I gotta say, like, we didn't, maybe I'm just like old enough. They didn't really talk about, like, just wait till marriage. They didn't say, well, if you're really abstinent, you don't have to worry about diseases. I just remember that they just said, like, hey, just use condoms so you won't get the chick knocked up. I mean, that's kind of what it was. I guess that's my story. My story is like, yeah, you don't want to get that chick knocked up, man. So you better use a condom and put that in your wallet. That's where you put them, And I remember one time we did, like, later on, this wasn't even sex ed, it's like in biology. And I actually like this teacher. He's all right. I think it was biology, some shit like that. Anyway, the guy goes over there and he says that, he's, hey, for all you guys out there, you got a condom in your wallet? You gotta remember, if you been keeping that thing in there for a long time, it's probably no good. You better replace it with a new one. I had a friend of mine named Marcus, and he goes over there and he gets his wallet out, and he goes to the front of the room and he pulls out this condom and he puts it in the air and he's like right by the trash can, and he says, "No good," and he threw it in the trash can. And then the other teacher kind of already knew Marcus' behavior, and he said,
Marcus, just go to the office, and that was that. But the funny thing is, me, Marcus, and the other guy, we all got along a lot. But I mean, Marcus, every once in a while, would just carry it to a new level. Yeah, he was weird. He really loved Vietnam, the Vietnam War. The Vietnam War didn't happen when we were alive, but he was really into that. I don't know why. I guess he just thought it was very cool. Yeah, so he threw a condom away. There you go. That's my story. All right. And I didn't actually, when I was like in middle school, like we had a girl gotten that we had a bunch of girls get pregnant between 8th grade and 9th grade. And I used to always think, man, where the hell was I during the summer of between 8th grade and 9th grade? But because I felt bad because I didn't get laid that summer. And I was like a dope, dumb, stupid dope. Anyway, a lot of the girls got knocked up, and I guess they didn't use the condoms. And or if they did, they just gave up on it because they're like, man, sex is much better without these stupid things. Anyway, but the point is that which is true, kids. That's my advice. My advice is not even abstinence. Just don't do it with a condom because you don't want that. You don't want that. There's a lot of pills out there. You can get over the stuff. Just go down there and you get a shot. They give you a shot. Anyway, you get rid of it. What I gotta say about that? Yeah, like that's pretty funny. I do think that was a fun time. We did a lot of things back then. Yeah, like there was, yeah, there's just, I gotta say, like, yeah, oh no, I was gonna say my story was that, yeah, we had a girl. I didn't think the pregnancies were that weird. I did think, because it means the 90s, man, a lot of people were, there was a lot of teenage pregnancy back then, boy. I mean, like, that was a big thing. Like they talked a lot about gang violence, but teenage pregnancy was much more prevalent. I mean, just people would just, get knocked up. I mean, everybody, and except the guys, and but what happened was is that the weirdest one was when we were in 8th grade, and this one girl got married, and because like you could get married, like at that age, right? She got married to some other dude, and I don't know, I don't know what became of that. I didn't even know the girl, so I just heard the story. Some teacher told her, she's like, oh my God, what's your name? Got married. Anyway. All right. So number six, a movie with pubic hair sprouting to music. I don't know what the hell that's supposed to mean. A movie with pubic. Oh, okay. So they're watching some stupid movie. And the pubic hair is growing and they're just jumping around because of this here or whatever. All right, yeah, okay. Number seven, the mother. This is the story. Our sex ed contraception class was taught by my mother. I'm not sure it can get cringier than having another 29 girls sat in a room while your mother goes through all the various methods of contraception. But then one girl fainted as the femidom landed in her lap. I don't know what the hell femidom is. Not a dom. Again, just have the kid. Yeah, I don't know, whatever. Just get knocked out of here. Whatever. Yeah, it is what it is. I mean, you're gonna have them anyway. You might as well have them now. But yeah, that actually is not as bad. Okay, if your mother was teaching a sex ed class and she was talking about like positions, that would be very awkward. Or even she mentioned her favorite position, that would be extremely awkward. But actually talking about different devices, a contraceptive or contraception or whatever, I don't know. Number eight, our teacher brought flavored lube to class and then encouraged students to taste it. Okay. You gotta remember peanut allergies and penis allergies. I have a major penis allergy. My big thing is this. It's like, I mean, I gotta say, my life, my experience with their teachers, they're really good people. A lot of them are really good people. Most of them are very good people, let's say. Most of them mean well, and most of them do the right thing. Most of them don't stray. They stay in their lane. They teach history, they talk about history, they don't talk about anything, controversial. And but I do remember one time,
I was a TA, I was a teacher assistant, and then one teacher, they wanted to break up the boys and girls and talk to them about, like, I don't know, like, their bodies or whatever. And then the nurse got really mad because she said, well, we're supposed to do that. That's why I don't know the school nurse policy now. But I was a teacher assistant. So, like, basically, we were talking mainly about hygiene. And for the boys, we basically just, I showed them a video from, well, actually, the other guy's like, well, how are we supposed to deal with this? I said, I don't know. I got a funny video from Mystery Science Theater 3000 about, washing yourself and everything else. And they joke about it. It's like from the 50s. I said, I thought it was funny. I used to show it to the sped kids when I was doing stuff at sped. And he said, all right, well, hell, let's put that on. And then we did that, and it was funny. But then it turns out, like, the one that was doing the women, which who had come up with the idea that did the girls for the high school, she decided this isn't something important to talk about. She talked about, like, a bunch of stuff, like vaginal odor and all this other stuff. We didn't even broach that. We talked about combing your hair. If you're a girl, you should wash your hair at least, no more than once a week. I think that was in the video. And it was funny because, like, in the video, like in the Mystery Science Theater 3000 thing, they show all the things the kid is, like, the boy is supposed to do to clean himself and the girl too. And the boy is like, finally, he said, now you're finally finished to go out in the world. But it's already been another day. So now you got to start all over because it's taking so long. Anyway, yeah, that is just insane that some teacher brought flavored lube to class. I mean, the implication of it, the. I mean, God, dude. This is what makes superintendents and principals sometimes, but especially superintendents and school board members stay up at night. Worrying that some teacher's going to bring lube to class and make the kids try it and taste it. Oh, Lord. The funny thing is, I'm a grown ass adult, okay? I don't know if you know that. I mean, last year I became a grown ass adult. Used to just be an adult, but now that I'm a grown ass adult, I've never had any of the flavored lube. I've really never been a big fan of lube. I never really have. I mean, I never really. I mean, because I'm not a big anal guy, So I'm not really into. I don't really need it, And usually, like, natural lubricants are the best. And not only that, like, the other thing is that if you're a guy and you like the ladies and you're not doing the anal and your lady's not getting as lubed up as normal, well, or as you would like, it's probably on you. I mean, now there's some medical things and everything else, and that's the other story, but she'd probably already know that by now. But yeah, maybe you need to put some more foreplay into it, or try to get those juices a flowing. Maybe just start off with a little kiss. I'm the kiss boy. Now, that was from Monty Python's Mystery of Life. That's a really good scene. Watch that. If you hadn't seen it before, watch the sex education scene in there. It's really you'll learn something. All right, number nine. When I was in 8th grade, one kid in my class asked our middle-aged health teacher, is masturbation bad for you? The teacher thought for a moment, then responded, well, it never hurt me. What a smart ass. I mean, like, that's a good answer, but I don't know if I'd give it in the classroom. My thing is, I don't think, the reason why I don't think it should be answered in the classroom is because you shouldn't talk about your masturbatorial behaviors as a teacher in front of children. First off, I mean, like, hey, I like dark humor, but I mean, I'm not going to get into perverse humor with kids. That's just something that doesn't, no, I don't cross that line. But I do have to say that, I mean, it's a, if you're going to do, like, some kind of health class or something, it's a valid question to ask. But I mean, it should be basically say that, I think the guy should just come up with a traditional thing, the traditional answer, the basically saying, well, like, it's healthy in a lot of different respects, but you don't want to, like, just grow accustomed to yourself and forget that the whole world exists out there. You do got to try to find some kind of love or something like that. All right, number 10, moving on. The health teacher's most common catchphrase was, it's not how long the wand is, it's the magic that you make with it that counts.
Which she would say as she pointed towards one of the boys in the room. Okay, that's, I mean, I don't know if I think the way they wrote this meant she would just point in general to the boys in the room. She wasn't pointing to a specific boy, but that is pretty weird. Yeah, you don't, I mean, again, like there's a lot of reasons why these things were done and when they were done, you know, like I guess maybe sometime, you know, I would assume most of the stuff is in the last 20, 30 years. But the thing is that, yes, that's completely inappropriate to say. You know, the thing is understanding that, hey, there's a lot of different people, different, you know, like, let me tell you, I would have basically, if I had to say something kind of similar to that, I'd say, look, people have been around for a long time and they all figured it out. And there's not a lot of life out there where people go out and they just say, hey, look, your wand is not as big as it should be, and I don't want to be with you. See, the thing is there's always a big comeback to this. One is, first off, like in the real world, when you're not a kid, you don't understand this. But I mean, like, if you know, you had a son, you really want to explain it, and you had to kind of delve into this, not a teacher. But in real world, you could do like what I say. It's like, hey, look, you're getting it one way or the other because we already agreed to banging. You know, that's one way. The other way is also you could say that. Well, look, I mean, you know, she may not have very big boobs. You know, I mean, nobody's talking about her boobs. So, you know, I mean, that's a big thing too. So, you know, I mean, if she puts you down on one thing, you can put her down on the other. So, you know, but I mean, if you're in a relationship where you're putting down people, I just don't think it's going to go anywhere. Anyway, next one. My teacher explained to us what sperm tasted like. We were 12 years old. Yeah, this is another. You know, some of these things, I mean, I almost want to say it doesn't sound realistic, but there are just enough stupid people out there that would probably just. I mean, it could have been something that one of the questions the students brought up, and they just decided, well, let's broach the subject, but. It's supposed to be like, you know, if you want to know, you'll find out eventually.

brought in the school nurse of all people teaching sex ed. She blew up a condom like a balloon to prove that they can expand. To put the "it doesn't fit me" excuse to bed, and eventually exploded. Okay, but she this is a parenthesis, so she says she blew up a condom like a balloon and eventually exploded. But the idea was to put "it doesn't fit me" to bed. Unluckily for me, I was in the front row of the classroom. Me and my friend got splattered with lube. Okay. First off, again, to show the stretchy nature, so I think most kids understand that, you know, I don't, well, I'm not saying that was probably lube, it was probably spermicide or something like that, but the thing is that, and it's also like the other person's, like, you know, exhaled breath, so there might be saliva in there too, but the thing, but it mainly was spermicide, but the thing is that, I don't, I mean, like, so how do you prove that it can expand more if you just blew the damn thing up? I mean, wouldn't it, because the thing is, now you, there, this is kind of like the wrong thing to teach. If actually, if you could blow it up, you could say, hey, look, sometimes condoms fail, they break, you see, this one broke, and it spewed all over these girls in front. That's what's going to happen to your boyfriend if it breaks inside you. He's going to spew all over you. I mean, maybe that, I don't know, but I still, whatever. I mean, you could have done, like, the next one is, we'll go to that one, I'll come back to this one. In eighth grade, number 13, our homeroom teacher was tasked with doing a seminar on sexual health. He showed us how to use a condom, checking for air bubbles, expiration date, not ripping it open with your teeth, and putting it on a banana. Then he put one of those cheesy movies about peer pressure, peeled the lube covered banana and ate it. Okay. Well, the banana, like I was going to say, for the last explanation would have been, say, hey, look, see, here's a smaller object, a plantain, small plantain, and see, it fits. Here's a big banana, and it fits. And, you know, and if you need a bigger one, they got those too. But the thing is that this other one was actually pretty decent. I mean, if you have to show about how to properly use a condom, using a banana is a pretty decent way of doing it. The only thing is, I get if you did all that stuff. Okay. The other side of this is that I get that the banana, is not, it has its own covering, so thus, if it had, like, all the spermicide and everything on the covering, you're not eating the outside of the banana, you're eating the interior, and I guess the guy was basically thinking that, well, hell, it's still a banana, I'm kind of hungry, I mean, you know, he's like, the hell with it, you know, but yeah, of course, it's gonna look very awkward to the children, anyway. Number 14, in the middle school, a boy asked what month women laid eggs. Okay. I would immediately ridicule that kid for being stupid. I mean, now I do remember, like, one time, a long time ago, there was a sign. It said, like, it was actually a light up sign. It was pretty neat. It said pub open, pub closed, or something. So I always looked on the side, it said pub open. And I was at the Target and I got it. And one of the kids there says, "What does pub mean?" And another kid said, "Oh, you idiot. It means pub, you know, like a bar, it's pub, you know." It's a, and I just might save the guy some face. Well, it really means, like, public house. Like, it's open to the public so that anybody can come in there and drink. So, you know, now you know. And women do lay eggs, and they lay them in April. Now you know. 15. During our sex education day, one of the classes was taught by a specialist who had a very impressive collection of realistic dildos to demonstrate how to put on a condom. Again, eating the banana that used a condom is much better than bringing down realistic dildos. I mean, are you completely an idiot? This is like the woman that decided that she was, there was this one story of this teacher that got two kids to fight with real swords. Now, one of them was like a samurai sword, and the other one was another sword, and they just kind of like would hit the swords together. But then eventually one kid got too close and, like, cut the other kid pretty bad. And they filmed all this stuff. These are stupid decisions. Don't be stupid, all right? Don't bring a sexual device to school. I mean,
Because think about

how the conversation is going to be as a principal or the, you know, the assistant superintendent calling down this guy. It's like, we've heard that many parents complained you brought a sexual utility device to school and showed the children how to put a condom on it. And there was more than one. Anyway, she put it on front of the desk and asked people to come up and volunteer to show how to put on the condom. Jesus. Are you kidding me? That the thing is, by doing that and then doing this with a real dildo, you're now there's so many different implications here. First off, let's just think of it like this. You're going out there and you're asking children to mess and play with a dildo and then put a condom on it. And then now you're giving this unexpected reality because depending on the size of the dildo, most of them are rather girthy and rather large, despite the fact that that, you know, most human penises are not like that. And so now you got all the kids in there thinking that, oh my God, my wang is not as big as that, so I'm not going to be able to please the ladies. You know, and you think this is not true. And I do remember, like, you know, there's always that thing, like, when you're younger, you're always kind of like, you know, man, is my wang big enough? I mean, you know, what is, you know, I don't know. And the thing is that one of the other side of those coins are, is that every time, like, I would go, and, you know, sometimes there's teacher's bathrooms, but there's not a lot of them. So, like, sometimes you had to go down to the kid's bathroom. You go down to the kid's bathroom, and this is in high school, you know. And so you go down to the kid's bathroom, and you're using the urinal stall. And I would see, you know, like, these guys, you know, that are, like, 17, 18, hot-looking guys. No, I'm joking. These other guys, I mean, they weren't that hot. But, no, these other guys, that I mean, they're 17, 18. You think, well, he's probably just going to, you know, pull up to one of these. And there's, like, 10 urinal stalls. You can go to the very end. And so he's probably going to pick one of these urinal stalls and take a whiz. But I tell you what, I don't remember a single time one of them did it. If they saw a guy in there using the urinal stall, urinal area, they just went into one of the bathroom stalls. And that's how embarrassed they were. It's like, what the hell do you think I'm going to do? Like, look over there? There's like these little walls between there. I mean, Jesus, you know? And plus, you can pick one five down for me. But it's just the way kids are at that time. They don't really understand that, like, hey, look, what you got is what you got. You know, you work with the tools you have in your toolbox. And, you know, if they don't like it, well, they can call on their carpenter. But if they do, you can say, you're a stupid, grubby whore, you know? I mean, and the funny thing is, hey, fate is on your side. So, like, I mean, because any woman that's going to turn you down because the size of your wang or anything like that, you can immediately call her a nasty whore. And, you know, you're kind of right. You're kind of right. I mean, if she only loves you because it's your wang, that doesn't bode well for that relationship. Anyway, so my now ex-boyfriend volunteered first and took 15 minutes to open the damn condom package. The entire time, people were shouting up at him with things about me, like, Beth is getting bored, and she'll fall asleep at this rate. It was awful, and the teacher did absolutely nothing to stop them. That's intimidation of another student. You shouldn't let people do that. I mean, but, I mean, you're already stupid enough to bring a dildo, a real dildo that looks like a penis, to a classroom. I doubt you're going to get the rest of that stuff, you know, because that's, you know, that anytime you intimidate another student, or this is a form of bullying, even though it's joking, and it's positive bullying and negative bullying. Anyway, I got to put my teacher hat on. It was awful. And the teacher did absolutely nothing to stop them. Okay, in the end, it took him 25 minutes to get the condom on, get the condom anywhere near the dildo, and eventually, and even then, it was inside out. Oh, wow. What the hell was the teacher doing? I mean, like, she could have said, all right, look, just try to open that thing up. So we'll just grab him here and rip it, and then, you know, and then he rips the rest of it, and then you're like, all right, look, I'll try to put that on. Shouldn't you do a demonstration first? You're just going to, like, yeah, you figure it out. You're going to have to figure it out in the wild anyway. I get it. In the wild, yes, you would have to figure it out if you didn't have the stupid sex education course with real-life dildos in there. But you do, so now you get to learn. That's the whole purpose of learning. That's like saying, like, all right, look, I'm going to teach you how to rebuild a carburetor. All right, now here's a carburetor. Go to town. And I just sit back and wait until you figure it out. I mean, just, oh, Lord. Anyway. All right, number 16.
In my year six, sex, well, I don't know what the hell it's supposed to be. In my year six, August grade six, sex ed class, they showed an animation of a couple tickling each other with feathers as a form of foreplay before having sex. At the end of class, we all had the opportunity to write anonymous questions. The teacher then proceeded to read aloud, said, and then it says, "Do you have to use feathers every time you have sex?" That's actually a good question because let me tell you this. I've never used feathers in sex. Maybe that makes me an old prude, but dude, let me tell you one thing is I remember like back in the 80s when I was like a really young child and stuff and all this stuff. And I would see these movies and they would hint at sex, and they would always say, like, or they were going to have sex or whatever. And then they would inevitably say, like acting like they're playing doctor or something, or whatever. Doctor was, I don't know why that was like the go-to. Well, we can't have sex really on TV, but let's joke about it. So, you're playing doctor. And I've never played doctor with the person. I've never did role. I mean, I maybe somewhat. I just plowed them. Those guys got it good. That's what I did. You know what I mean? And so, but I mean, like, I never really did any of that stuff. You know what I mean? It's not me, but they acted like everybody was doing that. And I kind of thought that was what's going to have to happen when I get older. I'm going to have to go out there and play doctor or like on Matt, not MASH, on Stripes. I'm going to have to get a spatula and put somebody on an oven. You know, I mean, it's just what, these way things happen. All right, anyway, number 17. I am a science teacher, and my most cringeworthy moment is when I was teaching sex ed to a bunch of 12 and 13-year-olds. Someone asked about M and S. What? And I said, I replied in confusion. And no, you know that thing in 50 Shades of Grey, it's not normal. So, okay, somebody asked about M and S, so S and M, sadomasochism. Anyway, what I replied in confusion. So I guess he said what I replied in confusion because he was like, "What is M and S?" Because when I saw M and S, I was thinking M and M's. But anyway, no, you know that thing in 50 Shades of Grey, is that normal? Is it normal? Wait, it's not. Wait, oh my God, can't read today. So it says no. You know that thing in 50 Shades of Grey? It's not normal, is it? That's the question from the kid, says the child. Someone else pipes up and chatter breaks out about the film, which was being released that week. It dawns on me that they're asking about BDSM and not Marks and Spencer. Well, I don't know what the hell Marks and Spencer is. Thinking on my feet, I then have to use an analogy. And it says, sex is like eating food, a necessary biological function. However, sometimes we eat food like ice cream because we like to, not because we're hungry. BDSM is like pistachio ice cream. Some people love it, but the flavor is not for everyone. I guess that's a pretty good example because he was asked that question and you're kind of stuck in there. I just think he's thinking it's an awkward moment, but I immediately, like, outside, like, reading it, it looks like M&Ms, but M&S, I kind of get it. It's like, okay, and especially when somebody says 50 Shades of Grey, you're kind of thinking, oh, yeah, the S&M stuff. I would just, I mean, it's kind of like, it's funny, like, that's like kind of that Simpsons one where Homer goes over there and says, and Marge says, well, sometimes parents, because they were having sex out in public, so sometimes parents get tired with the normal confines of a sexual or relationship, and then like Homer chimes in, especially daddies. So anyway, I don't know. I mean, if you gotta ask stuff, you gotta ask stuff. I don't, like I say, like that's I would say yeah, that is kind of weird because that does happen to kids. Like you'll see stuff, like I said, that's like the spatula thing or the doctor thing, or if 50 Shades of Grey came on that kid, I'd probably think, man, I'm gonna have to have a bunch of whips. Anyway. 18. Before we were an item, my current fiance was known as a kid who stole.
the plastic vagina from the sex ed class. He will not give me a reason why he stole it, nor do I know what he planned to do with it. He only returned it after finding out it was $1,000 to replace. Somehow we're engaged. But why didn't you just ask him? He's your current fiance. I tell you what he did. Okay, he returned it because I guess, it's a lot of money and he just didn't want to get caught and, whatever. But the thing was, he returned it after he already had sex with the plastic vagina. I mean, I would definitely get that thing sent out to be cleaned. I don't know. And scoured. Number 19. When we were learning about STIs, the teacher literally pointed to her face and said, "This is what herpes looks like," and proceeded to slowly walk around the classroom to show all of us her cold sore. Okay. There are two different types of herpes. Okay, let's get that first off. HSV1, HSV2. One is, I'm pretty sure this is, I'm right again. HSV1 is the one that actually usually develops 90% of the time around your mouth. HSV2 is the one that develops 90 so odd percent of the time around your reproductive organs. Yeah. It says set of viruses, blah, blah, blah. What's the difference between HSV1 and HSV2? I just want to make sure because I just said that and I don't want to be looking like a fool. HSV1 is spread through contact with saliva, including kissing, mouth to genital contact. Yeah, HSV2 is translated directly genital. Okay. See, I told you I was right. See, I remember these things. Anyway, the point is that I remember like one time like I was sharing a coat with some girl and stuff, when I was 12 and I wasn't getting laid for a few more years. And then I got the stupid cold sores and stuff like that. But actually, I do think that having the cold sores, HSV1, does give you some kind of, I don't say it give you an immunity, but it does help you not get HSV2 as easily. I would say people get HSV2 very easily if they've never had HSV1 because your body's not used to it. That's my opinion. I've always thought that was the case, but anyway, either or, All right, and but the thing is, but again, going around and acting like the cold sore on your lip is herpes, and you're been bashed by the world, and now you're just like a guy that's dying of AIDS is not the exact same equivalent. It's pretty natural, pretty common. Yeah. Number 20, the dieter. The teacher was discussing the amount of sperm present in each ejaculation when a girl raised her hand and asked how many calories were in each ejaculation. She wanted to make sure sex was a net win for her exercising and dieting regime. It's got a lot of protein. Got a lot of protein. My male teacher proceeded to discuss the subject in detail and said each ejaculation is about 20 calories, which was funny that he knew that, which makes you think. He's like, yeah, see, sister, I do these all the time, and I don't like to get fat either. Anyway, which would take, that's my teacher voice, which would take about 10 minutes of sex per time per ejaculation to burn off. Huh. It's weird that he knew that much about it, which was an unfavorable ratio for the girl in the class, so she declared that she would now start spitting it out. We ended the class on that note. That, okay, so she's saying that I don't want to have to spend 10 minutes of sex to burn off those 20 calories. I want diet sperm. I don't know. Oh, well. All right. 21, she just put on The Price is Right and told us not to have sex until we're married. Actually, I mean, I gotta say, that is, well, first off, that's called denying a student education, and it happens a lot when you decide you just don't want to teach, but you're getting paid to do it. It's really bad with sped students because you're not supposed to, they're supposed to treat them equally and everything else, and it's usually in sped much more litigious, but it's not sped class is something else. I gotta say that of a lot of these teachers, it's much better to put The Price is Right on and tell people not to have sex as married than bringing a big old dildo or a bunch of dills to your class.
Yeah, you're I would say you're better off that way. All right, number 22. In eighth grade, sex ed, we were watching a graphic video of a woman giving birth. Graphic as in the camera was pointed right at the woman's vagina while she was giving birth. My friend next to me nudged my foot and discreetly directed my attention to the loner who never talked to anyone in the back of the class. I hope I know where this is going. He was watching the video with his hands down his pants. I know. He's pleasuring himself. We both turned back to the front of the class wide-eyed and made eye contact with our instructor. She looked at us and mouthed, "I know." Okay, let me tell you this. First off, you can't have a child masturbating in class. Period. I don't care if he's got his hands under his pants, his jacket. You can't. You gotta stop it. Do whatever you can do to stop it and use caution, but because you don't want to embarrass somebody. But if the guy continues, then yes, you definitely have to send them to office. And the thing is because you can't have that going on. And you can't, there's so many reasons. The reasons are tenfold because you're an instructor and you're an educational instructor and you're allowing a sexual act take place in a classroom in front of other students. And you're now to blame. You're the problem. The kid's no longer the problem. Anyway, you're the adult, and the responsibility lies on you. So, but the other thing is, I would have wanted this to be a district approved video, but let me tell you this. Okay, in all honesty, I gotta say that yes, the very first part, just showing the vagina. Like, okay, I've watched a bunch of these because we had to watch like some of them for when my kid was gonna be born for the damned when we went to the midwife and how they do midwifery. Anyway, but the point is I was like, man, some of these chicks pretty hot. Like, yeah, I was getting horny by it. But I gotta tell you that I didn't whip my wang out or I kept my hand under my pants like that guy. No, but the thing is that even like, the more disgusting aspects of the delivery or somebody shats themselves, I guess that would be something else too. I mean, it really, but I mean, they're talking about the very beginning. Show. Big screen TV. And they're showing a big vagina on it, and what do you think the kid's gonna Oh man. Oh, I'd love to have seen that when I was a kid because all we had was paper. I mean, you had to look at some magazine. It wasn't live in front of you. Oh God, that's a good one. Yeah, so I blame the teacher, but that's pretty funny. I wish they would have ended on that one. I thought that was pretty much probably gonna be the funniest one. But anyway, last one. And we're gonna go to break here in a second. We'll come back. We're gonna talk about some other weird stories. My ninth grade sex ed teacher brought in her husband's sperm in a mason jar and passed it around the room for all of us to see. She was promptly fired and I vomited. What an idiot. I mean, this is a bodily fluid and it's a sexual body. This is not only that, you could get arrested for this stuff. I mean, I don't care if it's a sex ed class or what, they're not scientists going down and breaking down and say, well, this is what, they're children, all right? Again, they're children. Imagine if a guy, let's say, like masturbates
in a room. And then, he's done. He's done. He just kind of leaves that there on the desk. And he invites the girls over there to look at it. That is tantamount. It's exactly the same thing. It's basically, I mean, they can see the dish. There's so many different things. That is basically a sexual aggression towards them. So, yeah, it's basically like you abused them. How stupid can you be? But we had to end on a stupid note. I love the guy that was masturbating to the, if I think he was the loner too, that just makes it even funnier. He's like, well, I ain't gonna get laid anyway. None of these chicks seem to like me, so I might as well whack off to the chick giving birth. Oh man, I don't know. Hey, look, there's been worse things. I remember like Biff's one time told me he was going through a drive spell of like not, having any banging. And there was this one show I was watching. I saw it too. It came like at 11 o'clock on PBS, and it was one episode of this, like they were showing concentration camps and all this other stuff. But there was no sound. For whatever reason, they didn't have any sound. They would basically say something every 10 minutes. They just wanted you see the video. Some kind of artsy fartsy movie show they put on PBS. And I just turned it off because I was like, well, I don't know what the hell it's about. I mean, yeah, it's concentration camp, done. And then he kept watching it. I guess he didn't have anything else. I don't think he had cable or something like that at the time. This was years ago, so he just had that. And then eventually it got to the shower scene. And he said, man, he said, like, a lot of those chicks were extremely hot. And they had some big old bushes and big old boobies. And he said they were all over there showering up, like, putting soap on each other, having a good old time. And he said, this is just very hot. And so he basically did what the loner guy did because he said, well, hell, I'm not having any luck getting laid anyway. Might as well masturbate to a bunch of women that went to a concentration camp. I mean, well, they sometimes say the sharpest or the best form of flattery is what the hell is it? Like, not intimidation. It's well, making fun of something, whatever the hell. But I think the best form of flattery is masturbation. I mean, yes, it is, because that means you really love the person. And we all need more love in this world, even more hand love. All right, guys, we're gonna take a break here. Man, I wish that loner deserves a medal. Anyway, all right, gonna be right back here on Unexplained Love. Join us on Unexplained Radio Network in the chat room right there, and we're gonna be back, and we're gonna come back here. And we're going to have some more cool things going on Unexplained Love. I can tell you that. We'll be right back here in a bit. We got a lot more stuff, more topics, more everything to come for you. Coming out here live, hard. And we're going to open this thing. And we're not going to show our vagina as much. We'll be right back.

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You can go in the chat room, chat up with the chatters and everything else. And a lot of people had a little chuckles on the the kid that just couldn't hold it anymore. I mean, the thing is that, like, I mean, like, I do think that's funny about the loner kid that was just masturbating to the vagina that was on TV, was about to give birth. But hey, in all fairness, it had not given birth. And secondly, he's like, dude, I'm a loner kid. They already hate me for a lot of reasons. So what the hell's the damn difference? I might as well start whacking it off to this thing. Oh, God, that's a good one. All right. I love that story. Oh, man. Hey, anyway, be sure to share it with your friends. All right. Okay, so again, it's unexplainedradio.com, Unexplained Radio Network. Hey, look, if you want to make your own show, want to do something like I'm doing, just go write us. go to unexplainedradio.com, click the contacts. If you can do this for 45 weeks a year, 52 weeks a year, 1 hour an episode, it's no problem at all, man. You can get live, you can start doing your own shows, doing stuff at different times, whatever. And if you're a different part of the world, you broadcast at a different time, hey, that's great. We'll put you on another time. It doesn't really matter. anyway, there's nobody in the slot, it's open to you. But we do the encore shows and the other ones, and you can hear this probably at different times. So, but if you're listening today, 22nd of January, 2026, you can call the wild card line 469-893-0054, 469-893-0054, plus one for international callers. The wild card line is open for another hour or so. All right, well, God, I mean, I'm glad I read that. Some things that I didn't want to read, but I mean, hey, there was really good. All right. So these are the next one. We're going to get up some stories of times that the sex was just weird. All right. So let's see what we got here. All right. Number one, my partner decided to yell. Oh, some of these actually, I think we've read before, but they're not. Oh, I was looking at that earlier. And but not all of them are. So that's the reason why they're just kind of a composite of a bunch of these stories. So if you heard it before, it's all right, but we'll move on. There's gonna be some new ones, don't worry. I know my content. All right. Anyway, I'm gonna guide you. Don't worry, don't worry. Just think of a movie about giving birth, and all you see is the vagina. That's where we're at right now, guys. All right. Number one, my partner decided to yell. Get in the chopper in an Arnold Schwarzenegger voice while doing me donkey style. I was not amused. I don't understand why he says get in the chopper. I mean, I guess he's already in the chopper if he considers her. She should have said get in the chopper, like, calling her vagina the chopper. I don't know. Anyway, or if it was another guy, that would actually have been funny if it was two dudes because the dude could have sounded like Arnold Schwarzenegger and he's bent over and he's like, get in the chopper, hurry, hurry. Wanging his backdoor vagina. All right, number two. My bestie was giving her boyfriend head. She aspirated on his cum, and it came out through her nose. Yeah, that was a story we read before, and that was really gross. This one is something new, so here we go. The first time my husband and I had sex, it was amazing. Afterwards, I noticed I really had to pee. When I went, nothing came out, but I didn't think of anything. When I woke up the next day, I had to pee terribly, and I glanced down and noticed what I thought was a wad of toilet paper on my vagina. It turns out it wasn't toilet paper, it was the condom from 12 hours prior hanging out of me. How had he not noticed his condom was MIA after we had sex? Sure, it had been pitch black in the room, but still, he probably just embarrassed to tell you. I've actually known a girl that actually she got a condom lost in her and stuff, and she was just hunky dory about it. But that is what it is. I mean, I guess that happens quite a bit. Number four, when I was a teacher, another teacher told the story to me. Miss you, would you wait? When I was a teacher, another teacher told the story to me. Miss, you would have been so proud of me and my girlfriend last night. We were having sex in the car, but we didn't have any condoms, so I wrapped myself in a grocery bag. That kind of sounds like a joke. That sounds too hokey.
Flusoff is weighing one as big as a grocery bag. Number five. My boyfriend and I were having sex, and he suddenly freezes. He says, "Coca is licking my ass." We had forgotten to put his bunny back in the cage before starting things. Huh, I didn't know bunnies lick. I really didn't thought about that. I've ate a lot of rabbit because I'm Spanish, because Spanish people eat rabbit. Funny thing is, like, going on this real quick on a tangent, if you ever notice, like, national cuisines usually are poor people cuisines. I mean, they just are. Like, because in España, there was not a lot of chicken, so you don't have, like, a lot of, national old style dishes that have chicken in them. There's usually a lot of other animals, and but there's a lot of rabbit. And there were, used to be years ago, there were a lot of people that raised cattle, but it was for foreign markets. So all we got was like, cowtails and stuff like that. So that's why cowtail is pretty tasty. But rabbit, yeah, rabbit was very widely available. So it's very, very popular in Spanish cuisine. That and a lot of vegetarian stuff and a lot of seafood stuff. So anyway, number six from España, not other Spanish-speaking countries. I don't know what the hell they do anywhere else. This silent but deadly. My boyfriend and I were going at it, and it was in a position where all air builds up. It was uncomfortable, so he told me to just push, and I fanny farted. That's not even the cringier part. He silently farted at the same time and blamed me for the spell on me. I was mortified and refused to carry on. He told the truth a while later. Huh. I guess he had a fart. He said, "Just let it all out, babe." And then he farted at the same time. Anyway, number seven. My partner and I were having a quickie before getting up in the morning. He told me during sex not to put too much jam on his toast when I made the breakfast. Okay, so my partner and I are having a quickie, so what an ass. You're supposed to be concentrating on the moment, Anyway, number eight. One night I complained to my boyfriend that we were having, we, no, excuse me, my boyfriend that we never had normal sex because we pretty much only have sex when we're drunk, okay? 20 minutes later, he got on top of me and we started having sex. The whole time he kept saying, "Wow, this is the most normal thing I've ever done. And isn't this so normal?" Instead of moaning, he'd say, "Ooh, so normal." Once he was finished, he rolled over and looked at me and said that we should have normal sex more often. He's just being a douchebag. We all get what you're saying. You're basically saying, like, hey, look, as we always have the drunk, sloppy sex, why don't we just do something normal? He sounds like a douche. Whatever, you dump him. Just somebody just basically used you. You should be happy that you get a chance to have sex with you. All right, number nine. Once I was with a guy and I went down on him to give him a blowjob. My surprise came after when he started to ask me to bite really hard, almost chew his little friend. That's crazy. Yeah, no, I would. If anything, I don't like teething. When women usually learn how to do this, and guys, they basically realize that teething is not your friend. Everything else is your friend in your mouth. So, yes. Number 10, the school performance. My ex-boyfriend and I were secretly dating for over a month. I went to a very small Catholic high school where news traveled fast. One day, he and I were having rough sex, and my phone was on the bed. Somehow, during the vigorous movement, my phone dialed a friend who had happened to be sitting in the student section at a big home game. They stayed on the line, and my whole school and even my mom had heard about the phone call within a day. I think even teachers heard about it too because I received weirdest looks from them for a few weeks after that. Guess my relationship wasn't a secret anymore. For those of you who don't know, like a lot of times in movies they'll show like, the old, the sisters or fathers or brothers or whomever, like doing Catholic school. Mainly today, like most Catholic teachers are just regular teachers. But they still usually have some kind of religious semblance to them. So yes, you could see that happening. In the past, yeah, there used to be a lot of nuns that would teach schools and stuff and everything else. But I think it's because of the in the U.S. the non-prevalence of many,
nuns and brothers and stuff like that. Those were the main ones that made it up. Priests usually made up the mass. So anyway, so it's reason why nowadays that and plus also having to get an education certification. All right, number 11. Yeah, just teach talk. All right. Number 11, my girlfriend and I were having sex a couple of hours after I ran in a race. My knee gave out and I fell off the bed in the middle of it. Man, wow. Yeah, that's why you shouldn't run those races. I'd rather have sex. Number 12, I was at the club, was at a club, and I really needed to pee. It was dark in the bathroom as if someone had turned off the lights. I walked up to the urinal and relieved myself. During this, I felt a weird ball of hair approaching my hips into the urinal bowl. I tried to focus in the dark and I saw the head trying to give me a blowjob while I was peeing. I turned around in shock, only to see this guy being dead and two others waiting their turn. I didn't join in, honest. Well, yeah, right. Hey, it was hot. You should just join in. I don't understand where the okay, so the guy's like he's getting plowed and somebody else is waiting for him, and all of a sudden a head comes in. I mean, unless there was no like little walls, sometimes there's little walls next to the urinal. I mean, maybe, but I mean, he's taking a whiz. What are you gonna do? Drink his whiz? I mean, just because you're gay doesn't mean you're disgusting, all right? Look, I mean, even okay, well, yes, having sex with random dudes in like a bathroom and just waiting for other guys to come up, that is a little bit disgusting, but I mean, hey. Urination and stuff like that in the mouth is not something that, gay guys always do. Always. And sometimes, it depends on the guy. Number 13, the messy foreplay. I was making out with a guy once, and when he pulled back, he had blood on his lips. I thought maybe he bit my, he, wait, maybe bit my lip or bit his. But then starting and pointing in my face in horror, I sat up and realized both nostrils were gushing blood, so I ran to the bathroom, topless and bleeding, where I stayed for half an hour over the sink. My face was covered in dry blood. It was a horror show. Wait, now was she bleeding? I thought maybe, okay, I was making out with a guy once and he pulled back and blood, and so I thought it was a bit lip. But then he started pointing at my face. Oh, okay, so she was, yeah. I mean, I guess like the thing is that when you really do love someone, it's not just like you're banging them or trying to do something. Yeah, these things, I mean, you can get over. I mean, even though it seems weird, you can get over them. But if you don't really care for them and you're just kind of using them for sex, you may be very disappointed. Number 14. My ex-boyfriend whispered bitch during sex. I pretended I didn't hear it and said, huh? And he goes, babe. I said, babe. What an asshole. He wanted to see if that worked, I guess, like sexy talk. I don't know. Pretty funny. Number 15, before sucking my partner's dick, I tapped his head and said, is this thing on? Okay, so you said this person said before sucking my partner's cock, basically dig. I tap the head and says this thing on. Oh, like a mic check. Okay, this is the thing. All right, and there's a lot of guys that. Okay, this sounds like a woman. I didn't. I mean, could because like I don't know, like women. There are some women out there that think they have to be comical during sex, and I gotta tell you. A lot of times, stuff like that, like if you're just overly joking or, that's right, or like, saying things that are too, like corny kind of jokes, let's say, that, and just kind of, and spending a lot of time on that, it's very distracting sometimes for the guy. And so a lot of guys don't really enjoy that. So, I mean, maybe one joke or something, but if you're gonna just keep doing like jokes the whole time, it's not something that's sexy. It just basically can turn you off, really. Like you may not, you're not gonna be able to concentrate as good. Now, where somebody says fuck me hard, like that's that's what you want. So, all right, that was the end of that list. That's just a weird set of events of weird things that have occurred. Sex is just weird. All right, let's move on to our another list here.
Okay, so these are weird things that happen during sex, and I'm thinking, okay. Found number one, found out the hard way that if you really get into it, the sound can activate the clapper and turn the lamp on, lamp on and off repeatedly. Well, okay, for the kids out there that don't know, sex is when you're banging somebody, and sometimes it can make clapping sounds. Now, the big thing is for the kids that don't know, there used to be these devices, and I don't know if they probably still got them, where you basically, it's almost kind of like, I guess the same thing as sound break technology or something like that for alarms. It notices a sound, and it will turn off or on said device, and usually it was a lamp. That way you can get into your house and just start clapping like a fool, and some of these lights would turn on. So I just thought it was stupid. I mean, like, who the hell wants to go around clapping when you just turn the damn light on? And just use a light switch, and then whatever. Anyway, it is what it is. Number two, while having sex with my wife, I gently squeezed her breast. At the same time, a train went by and local line blasted its horn. The timing was spot on. Both started laughing like a couple idiots. Interrupted the flow a bit, but we were still looking at each other and laughing and grinning some 10 years later. Oh, okay. I mean, I guess that's kind of, I mean, it's kind of funny you're in the motion, but I mean, like, yeah, really. I mean, okay, hokey. Number three, my husband and I were going, my husband and me and my husband were going at it when my mom turned up at the house unannounced. All of our clothes were in a different room. We were both stuck in the living room. My husband ended up having to run across the garden to fetch clothes for us, both while I kept telling mom I'll be in another minute. We said we were playing hide and seek, and she never showed up and announced again. Still makes me cringe to this day. Okay. Well, I mean, I don't know why you'd go to the garden, but number four, we were trying out a new position, and I accidentally kicked my partner in the face. It was both hilarious and slightly embarrassing, but we couldn't stop laughing. Yeah, this is like I said one time before about like when you're with somebody that's a novice at banging, especially somebody that hadn't banged before, you get a lot of arms thrown at you, a lot of like things happen. So you can get hurt. You can get hurt. All right, number five, our cat was on the bed, and we didn't know it. I happened to see him out of the corner of my eye, and his head was rocking back and forth from the motion of the bed. I couldn't stop crying out laughter. Poor old cat was like, because cats try to, I mean, they have a good sense of balance, so they try to keep their head balanced. Poor old kitty. All right, number six, our Google Home Hub speaker randomly said during sex, I don't understand your request. Yeah, that's pretty funny. Number seven, we were going at it hard on top of satin sheets. I didn't notice how close to the edge we had moved until the sheet and us went right off the edge of the bed and onto the floor. We lay laughing for several minutes. I've had like a couple of falling instances and stuff like that, but I can't really remember them. They seem like they were very long ago. Ooh, the yawn monster got up here. Sorry, I'm still having fun. I'm just sleepy. Anyway, I'm just yawning more than sleepy. I'm not even going to sleep soon. Number eight. I once accidentally knocked over a bottle of lube and it spilled all over my bed, making it incredibly slippery. We couldn't stop laughing as we tried to navigate the situation without falling off the bed. Dude, I would just, it's cleaning up time. I mean, just forget about all stuff. Number nine, I blew out one of my knees, switching positions. Me and my wife heard the pop. She's laughing. I'm screaming. Required surgery. The surgeon bragging to staff and pre-op. He said I was his first sex injury. Got to physical therapy and they asked all the same questions. The lady started laughing. Go to work with the PTA. And he starts laughing, the assistant, And it turned into a badge of honor. And yes, I did finish, as most cruddy things are. It isn't funny after the fact. It's funny after the fact. Oh, okay. Well, there you are. You have that. Number 10. As a joke, we tried one of those glow-in-the-dark condoms.
My then girlfriend had fits and giggles seeing a disembodied glowing penis wandering around the room. Okay, that's pretty good. While I was at number 11, while I was on top, his roommate came in wearing AirPods and didn't notice us for like 10 seconds, then walked like 2 feet from the bed. He turned around and I was right there. So he jumped so badly and stuttered over his words and just left. Wow. I mean, well, the thing is to get the hell out of your room, man. You know, shit. You're busy. I mean, hell, you should have been in there to begin with. All right, number 12. My husband and I both had to fart. Okay. Y'all sound like an amazing couple. He said, "I'll be right back. I gotta go check on something." Went to the bathroom and I heard a cheek clapper. Then I let mine out and it sounded exactly the same. He came into the bedroom and said, "We're fart twins." And we started cracking up, laughing in bed, and somehow ended up making out and finishing what we started. My thing was, I'd be like, "Oh my God, you're so disgusting, you stupid whore." And I'm joking, I wouldn't do that. But I mean, like, it is kind of funny. Like, he would seem like he was much more of a polite guy because he decided, "Hey, look, I'm going to go to the bathroom to handle my fart." And she just sat there and just said, "Yeah, I'm just going to just fart right here. So when you get baby, it's going to be ready for you one way or another." All right. Number 13. We have a pet cockatiel who had learned to mimic my mother's laughter. He had a weird obsession with her like she was his mate. Yeah, some of those animals do get really like possessive, like they just think that, you know, you're theirs. My husband and I are going at a National Geographic. Oh, okay. Monster, there you go. And we're going at an all National Geographic, and the bird starts laughing exactly like my mother's laugh. It got distracting, so we stopped till he stopped. When he started again, he started laughing again. My husband sat up mid-sexy time and said, "Nope. I can't do this with your mother laughing at me." I mean, my thing is, okay, so you got a pet cockatiel and stuff like this. Why the hell is he in the same room with you? Why don't you just, like, put that bastard somewhere else? Anyway, I'm not a big bird fan. I think they should be free and be able to fly and get the hell out of my life. Number 14. My girlfriend and I were at her house on the couch, fully naked. When her father came home, we laid under a blanket, heads at either end of the couch, while he sat and talked to us and watched TV for over an hour. Or, man. Yeah, that's the thing. What if he just stayed there for like another 50, like, you know, 5 hours or something like that, you know? Man. Number 15. Did it with someone in a hotel room. The king size bed was just two single mattresses alongside each other. We got in a missionary position and fitted the sheets, came loose. We started sinking between the two halves of the bed and eventually finished on the box spring. I've had this before, like, yes, in Europe. Some of these stories are like some of the ones we've actually already read. This is a compilation. But yes, yeah, like I think we read this one before. But the thing is that, yeah, I've had it before in Europe where, you know, they're just two different beds and you keep going down to the floor if that happens. You're supposed to have sex in one of the beds. You pick a bed. All right, number 16. I had a sleep app. And that also, not only that, if you fall asleep in the middle of the two, you may fall in between the two. Yeah, that's another thing too. Number 16, I had a sleep app that recorded my wife and me as animal sounds. Okay. Okay, I mean, I don't know what the hell that's got to do with anything. Number 17, my cat came into the room. Okay, I guess while they're having sex and make, okay, I guess, yeah. He had to be there then, huh? My cat came into the room, jumped on us, and started making biscuits. Oh, yeah, little kitties. Let's see here. There's a lot of different ones here. Let's go down a bit. I'm gonna check one more thing out. Number 18, we were dirty talking, and she said, "I love your dick." And in a haze of or near orgasm stupidness, I shouted out, "I love your dick too." Yeah. Oh, man. Yeah. You know, that's like when you say, like, somebody tells you, like, "Hey, well, have a safe trip." And say, "Yeah, you have a safe trip too." And they're not going on a trip. But, oh, maybe he loved her dick. I mean, you know, hey, he's like, "Hey, you got a good dick, baby." Just like my dick. Number 19, confidently trying to take a bra off, only for her to reveal after a bit that it was a front opener. My confidence was dented, but I didn't care due to the great view. Yeah, this is the thing. It's like,
Sometimes it can be kind of hard because where your angle is and everything else, but I mean, you're eventually gonna, you gotta put your hands back there and notice, hey, there's nothing here. Number 20, my husband, then living boyfriend, and I were doing doggy style in the bed, and our cat decided that was the perfect time to crawl through the tunnel that was our legs and rub his back and tail across our connected genitals while flopping over between my arms. We laughed so hard that the kitty was asked to leave the room. Yes, that's a good one. Yeah, I think we may have read that one before, but anyway, that's a pretty good one. Some of these, like I said, some are new, some are, old in this one. That's a little combo. 21, the slats fell out of the bed. We laughed so hard that the kitty was asked to leave the room. Yes, that's a good one. Yeah, I think we may have read that one before, but anyway, that's a pretty good one. Some of these, like I said, some are new, some are, old in

doing it, and I got really hot and heavy. And as soon as I said I was about to blow my load, my watch started buzzing. I can't begin to explain the pure excitement of hitting 10,000 steps while coming. That was probably a once in a lifetime moment. Well, yeah, you're right. That's kind of, I guess, when you see the odometer go over. So, number 23, I accidentally discovered the girl I was with was very ticklish. Sexy time took a break to be replaced by a naked tickle fight. The thing is, if somebody's like really ticklish or whatever, I mean, you can do it a couple times, but don't go like overboard with it. I mean, people know they're ticklish and stuff, and eventually they're gonna hit you in the face and break your nose, and you're gonna be like, "What the hell did you do that for?" So you tickled me. So, just, I mean, guys and girls out there, quit it. Just quit it. Just quit it. Just, whatever. Anyway. Just be nice. All right, number 24. After I got off, I laid back to catch my breath and let out a long, satisfied, exhausted moan. But I had a little spit in my throat and wound up making a weird Chewbacca noise instead. She laughed so hard we fell out of bed. Okay, that's a nice one. Number 25. And finally, our nose rings got stuck. I've read this one before. It got stuck in his septum. Wait, got stuck together. His a septum piercing and mine a who nostril, and he kept telling me he'd be able to get us apart if I would just stop laughing. It was difficult. Yeah, that's the thing too. Yeah, you shouldn't date a guy that's got a nose ring if you're a lady. All right, well, we got a few more. These are some different ones as well. These are most embarrassing sex stories, supposedly. All right, let's see what we got. Okay, I think I want to see if these are anything we actually. All right, let's read through them. If I've read this one before or not, the other one kind of threw me off a bit because I knew that one. Some of those things. Number one, once I had sex with the cleaning guy, and while we were doing it, he swiped his finger over the headboard of my bed. I had my penis inside his anus, and he turned around, showed me the dust-covered finger, and looked at me with reproach. Yeah, you got to clean that stuff, man. Number two, this one time I was with a girl who wouldn't stop talking about my penis. I understand the male ego can be weak, and that maybe has satisfied her partners in the past. I also think it's cool when there's some level of communication during sex. However, in this case, it was weird. She would describe things about my penis, and I didn't know what to say, so I was just like, thank you. Thank you. Yeah. Okay, number three. A few years ago, me and my then boyfriend were riding on the bus on our way to his house, and we started feeling horny. We got into this place, and all the lights were off, and Oscar, his golden retriever, greeted us. We closed the oh his place oh his place okay I thought I said this place. We closed the living room door and went straight to the bedroom, closing the door, getting down to business. We had started to get a good pace when I suddenly looked into a mirror that reflected a crack in the bedroom door, and I saw the hall door opening and his mother coming towards the bedroom. I'm fucking her son in the ass, and she's about to open the bedroom door. And what's the first thing that comes to my mind just to justify that my naked ass on top of her son? Pretending I'm tickling him, obviously. The woman comes in smiling, but then her face quickly changes as she realizes what we're doing. So, hi guys, how are you doing? I made some croquettes. Do you want some croquettes? I'm going to leave a plate with croquettes. And she walked out. The poor thing, as it turns out, was sleeping on the couch the whole time, and we didn't even see her. I have never eaten a croquette with so little appetite. Okay. Okay, number four. My friend, my girlfriend, I ran out of something to drink too, so hold on here. My girlfriend and I were 69ing when she suddenly farted big time on my face. I felt a rush of air, and it sounded like an earthquake. The thing is, it's like when I don't know if I can say this. I think we know that guys are going to do it, but like when a woman does it, it's kind of just like a little, well, it's disgusting for guys. But whereas guys don't really mind doing it,

women are at, which is kind of odd, you know, when you think about it deep down. It's like, well, what would be the difference? But guys want to act like women have no functioning organs that actually do anything of the sort. So don't create farts, don't do this and all. So, but the thing is that I do remember a friend of mine who he was, and I haven't really had this experience. I haven't really had it where I noticed it, I guess. Let's say that. It possibly occurred. But he was having the sexual relations with a young lady. And, God, I don't know. I lost my voice there a bit. Yes. I think I'm fine. Hey, the funny thing is a lot of times on the radio, you think people are not coughing, but listen really close, you'll hear all the other little sounds in the background. Because if you're your talk radio, people cough, do all kinds of stuff. They usually try to cover it up. So he was having sex with one girl, and, you know, she, I guess, had to let out some gas. And so he was plowing her, oh my God, in the vagina, in missionary position. I think I'm clear now. I'm good. So he's plowing her in missionary. And all of a sudden, because, like, you know, he's going down, you know, pounding that vagina. And his balls, you know, of course, are lower than his penis, so they're probably hitting where you would think they were hitting, like, you know, where close to her buttocks, between her thighs, and, you know, whatever. So he pounded her, and one time, like, when he gets his balls really close to her, she lets out this big fart that's really loud, and she just starts laughing, but he realized that she had farted on his balls. And so, needless to say, he kind of ended the relationship after that, but I was like, well, she was a pretty hot piece of ass, so I just kept, you know, letting her ass fart in my balls. I don't know. Number five, I met a guy at a party, and we liked each other, so we headed back to my place. We hooked up, and everything was perfect. We had great sex, even though it was a little rough. Afterwards, we fell asleep, and the next morning, when the light came through the window, I saw that my period had begun 2 weeks early because of some medicine that had been prescribed. The sheets were red, I had blood all over my body, and there were bloody handprints all on the wall. The poor guy's face was all red because he had gone down on me. Seriously, it looked like somebody had stolen our organs in the night. The thing is that I don't know how they didn't notice this. I mean, the thing is that you usually, you still have that high iron smell with blood, and there's a lot of different things. I mean, you should notice something. And I mean, you know, at least, I don't know. Well, you know, good. They at least had great sex. So it was a good thing. I mean, and plus, like, usually you notice that when somebody's on the rag, as they like to say in technical terms, when somebody's on the rag, usually you notice, that it's a lot more slippery and stickier at the same time, because blood is slippery and sticky, yeah, so at the same time, there you go. If you didn't know, now you do. Number six, one night I was with a girl I had just met, and we were very nervous. She was learning Spanish, and just when I was about to slide in her, she said, te quiero. Obviously, she meant, I want you. Or, well, I mean, again, it can be, I love you, but, you know, like, te amo is more, you know, te amo, you know, te amo y te quiero. Sometimes they're interchangeable. They're not really, but I mean, me, like, I always say, like, te quiero, like, you know, family members, and, you know, te amo would be somebody you love, but, you know, but you can do vice versa. It doesn't really matter, and I don't really, I mean, you know, it's kind of like I used to say, you know, anyway, the point is vice versa. Anyway, the point, but I mean, like, you know, te quiero adentro de mí, yo quiero que tú hagas eso, something. I mean, you know, like, again, he's saying, obviously, I want you. I would say more like if I was going to say I want you, and I know it's going to be I need you, rather, I'd say te necesito, but whatever. But I guess she didn't realize that actually meant means I love you. Okay, so she thought it would meant yo te quiero or te quiero. But she was thinking that she didn't know the I love you part. There was no way around embarrassing moment. Blank stares, the awkward laughter, and then more awkward stare.
The thing is that my question is, did he know Spanish, and was he thinking that she was trying to say I love you to him, and they weren't in a loving relationship? I don't know. There's a lot to be said on that one. Okay, number seven. I'd always thought that a female ejaculation was a myth, a circus trick you'd only see in porn videos. A stain on my wallpaper has just reminded me I was wrong. The chick squirted all over the wall and the bed, and deserving no less than a gold medal. Well, good for her, you know. Number eight, a French guy exclaimed, "Ooh la la!" right in the middle of the act. Okay, so some, oh yeah, that would be are you know weird, and you would think like, hey, isn't that kind of just a stereotype of you guys? So, why would you want to use that about yourself? All right. Number nine, my another period one. My period seemed to be coming late by a few days, but my parents went out of town, so stuff went down at home. While it was happening, I noticed a bit more moisture than usual. See, as I'm saying, in our nether regions, but we kept going strong despite the wetness. A minute later or so, we decided to switch positions. Fear, horror, cries of pain. Blood everywhere. We had suffered a triple whammy. My period was starting to flow. His condiment slipped off all the way off and was lost somewhere inside of me. And last but not least, the skin of his penis had torn. It all ended with him in the bathtub holding a bag of ice to his wounds while I ran the washing machine nonstop at 2 in the morning. That's another thing too about the period. I forgot. How do they not know? Because the other story is that usually for the women, they know because they can feel like, you know, it secreting out and then going between their ass cheeks. You know, that's a big thing, and they kind of notice that. And they like notice that it's getting everywhere. That's why they usually want to put a towel down. So anyway, but yes, that's a weird thing too. The condom slipping off and it's gone somewhere, you know, that's one thing. But the other guy, like, I guess he had like some major foreskin, you know, that hadn't been it just chore on him. We had a story the other week about somebody that had foreskin and it ripped. That's probably why you get rid of the foreskin. I mean, I guess, you know, for better sex, I have no idea. Anyway, number 10, the blow job. Okay, now we get to the gag rule. Okay, number 10. I had a date with a guy whose dick was just huge. Of course, she's talking about me. Or he is. Not joking. And I was just, it's not a he, it's a she's talking about me now. I was just, she's all my 2 inches. I was used to his size, but the guy was a little bit rough with me. When I was blowing him, I started feeling like I might throw up, and I tried to pull away, but he wouldn't let me. I hit him so that he would let me go, but he took it as a sign that I was enjoying myself. When he was about to ejaculate, I couldn't take anymore and I puked. I was totally embarrassed and ran out, but at least he realized it wasn't my fault. Yeah, that's the thing. It's his fault. What a weirdo. I mean, like, yeah, he should have known better. Number 11, a guy was about to go down on me and I had toilet paper down there. Oh, that stuff happens. I mean, you know, like, it's just because it. You know, you're trying to dry something up and then it rips apart because it's wet. And like, yeah. You know, I mean, the worst one is if it was on, like, if it was on your ass, then, you know, it's like, oh, well, you didn't wipe your ass that good. But in your vag, I mean, it's just, that just happens. I mean, this, I've seen that before, you know, many times. Number 12. Them guys, they don't know how to wipe their vaginas, don't they? Number 12. My first time took place at a park bench with a girl I had been going out with for a while. She said she had lots of experience, since this is anonymous, allow me to brag about having a very big dick, seriously. Okay. There were surprisingly few people in the park in autumn day, so I sat down and zipped my pants, put on a condom, and after making out for a while, she got up, lifted her dress, pulled off her panties, and lifted my dick into position and sat down in a quick squat. She screamed very loudly. Okay, they're in a park. I sat still for a few minutes, a few seconds, and when she stood back up, there was blood all over my gray pants.
She got up and ran off, returning home on the train with my entire crotch covered in blood. Some stains went down as far as my knees. Okay. Was quite an experience. When I got home, my family looked at me and didn't even bother to ask. Naturally, I'm now gay. My thing goes back down to it. It's like, she said she had lots of experience. I don't know, like, there's a lot left to this story. Okay, well, the guy became gay, whatever, that's a whole other story. But the thing is that I don't know. So he says, since this is anonymous, allow me to brag. I have a very big dick. My thing goes back down to it. It's like, maybe she was just, sometimes people will say they have a lot of experience when they have no experience. And, but I mean, yeah, I don't know, man. I mean, like, you know, I don't really know. I mean, he's like, it's not like he's trying to make it sound like he split her in two or something. You know, I don't know. Whatever. Number 13. Too many questions, not enough answers. 13. This wasn't especially embarrassing, but the end of the story was a bit pathetic. Once I was with a guy who was so incredibly shy that I literally had to move his arm and place them on my butt and stuff. It was kind of like fucking a ragdoll. His score of 4 out of 10, I can't recommend him. That's a really good score for somebody that can't do any good. Number 14, we were interrupted by his Pomeranian. Number 18, this one here. Number 15, yeah, I'm not going to get into that one. That was just disgusting. Number, you know, okay, I'll get into it because now you want to know. Number 15 was just an anal sex with poo stains. And it's like, well, no shit, Sherlock. I mean, if you go to shit town, you're going to get some poo stains on you. That's what's going to happen. I mean, you know, when you go to vaginal town, you get some vaginal fluid stains. I mean, you know, whatever. Well, you know, you pick your poisons. Number 16. This is, I guess, the final one here. We're probably going to head out now for the night. I was giving a guy a blowjob my contact lenses. Okay. With my contact lenses, my eyesight is horrible. And when he came, he injected, wait, how is that possible? Let me just, I was giving a guy a blowjob with my contact lenses in, okay. And my eyesight is horrible. Okay, so she was wearing, you know, contact lenses, okay. And when he came, he ejaculated right into my eyes. I thought I might go blind, so I headed to the bathroom and take out my contact lenses, lens out immediately. The guy couldn't even look me straight in the eye afterwards. Well, why could he do that? I mean, like, you know, I guess, I don't know. Maybe it's embarrassing he did that to her or something like that. It was such a pain for her, but, nah, whatever. All right, well, my funny story for the night has got to go to the guy, the loner, that decided that it was time to masturbate to the sex ed video of a woman giving birth right before she gives birth. It only is just big vagina on the screen. Vagina. All right, guys, well, I'll let you go. This has been a great episode here of Unexplained Love on the Unexplained Radio Network. 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The wildcard line is now closed. And thanks for everybody joining us in the chat room tonight. I appreciate it. And thanks for all our listeners across the globe and everybody else that's listening. I do appreciate it. I mean, wherever you're listening, cars, streets, cities, whatever, homeless encampments. I do appreciate it always. And again, this is Nick Nix here for the Unexplained Radio Network, unexplainedradio.com, Unexplained Love. We'll be back next week with some new live episodes again. And we're going to try to get past this winter storm here on this 22nd day of January 2026. But next tomorrow, new Aeon Now, new live episodes. That's Friday night, the 23rd. That's always on a Friday night. But for right now, everybody, man, I got to say, this has been a fun one. I laughed a lot. I cried a lot. I blew my load a lot. But right now, it's time to call it a night, you know, turn out the lights, you know. Anyway, don't turn out the lights too much because you may be having sex in a room with somebody else in there. I guess that's part of the story. You guys, take it easy. Take care. And last thing I gotta leave you with is, if you're gonna have sex with somebody, make sure that they didn't have
their penis out in sex ed class. You don't want that. Or at least they didn't steal a vagina and try to have sex with it from sex ed class. You guys take it easy. Take care. As always, this is Unexplained Love on ExplainRadio.com and Unexplained Radio Network. Bye, folks. We'll see you later.

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Chat room is open. The wildcard line is not. It never is open on this show. Here we discuss basically the views from the Daily Worker, which is consists of myself, Nicholas Nix, and we discuss what the views are of a socialist from Europe as opposed to, the feigned socialism that occurs in the United States. There are people that are genuinely socialists in the United States that actually do believe in the workers' rights, and they do understand that if the worker was able to do what the worker should be able to do and actually have rights, then everything else will be able to sort itself from there, because then let the worker decide for one and all. The problem is that most of the people that have a feigned notion of understanding socialism think it's some kind of Democratic Party on steroids, maybe a Democratic Party that actually gets something done. And we're going to discuss all those different things today. We're going to discuss a lot of different stuff about some things that occurred last week. I'm going to tell you, there was something I'm going to talk to you about on that. I'm not going to, I'm not, I'm, you're not going to find any controversial issues with me on this. One of the big things I want to say is that if you listen to this show before and you agree with me completely, well, then you're wrong. You should go out and find your own information. Nobody should agree with anybody completely. All right? That's one of the big things I want to talk about today. The weird part about how the United States, everybody has to be on the same page. Whether they're Republican or Democrat, especially I say with the Democratic Party, and it's it Gosar was really the turning point. That did kind of break it up a bit for the Democratic Party not to be so lockstep. If you said one thing out of line, the Democratic Party didn't agree with the platform, and you'd be completely screwed over, and you're basically just some closet Republican. Anyway, yeah, they. I mean, that's how much big business owns people. So we're going to talk about that stuff later. But the big thing is we're going to get into my own experience with assassinations and everything, and as a family. Death penalty, Vietnam and Soviet Union. We're going to go back over the Soviet Union one, but we're going to concentrate a little bit on Vietnam. It's not going to take that long. We're going to talk about organized collective bargaining within sports. We're going to talk about the workings of the Soviet Central Labor Council and agreements, along with sports radio. I know it's very weird. And I made a weird show tonight. An odd nature of Americans being 100% in agreement. We're going to talk about that. And we're going to say, why is it easy for to call out the Dems more so than the Republicans? I get on that one too. Hopefully, we'll make it. I mean, we got a lot of topics. Last week, I was running through the topics. Unfortunately, last week, I had set up about six or eight topics. They were all pretty in depth. I probably should have made them one episode each. So mine is like, if you think that I was doing cocaine while I was doing the last, not the last episode, episode 4 wasn't, but episode 3, you're right. I wasn't doing cocaine. I wouldn't do cocaine now because they put fentanyl in it. That's a big thing. Back in the 80s and 90s, oh hell yeah, I done cocaine. But that's a whole other story. All right, we're not even talking about that. Okay, one big thing I wanted to get into was the last week's events. I mean, like the understanding of like what assassinations are and what do they occur. Okay, if somebody does have a political leaning towards one way or the other, or somebody attributes somebody for having a political leaning, even if they don't, or they're not really open about it, that to my mind has always been kind of like what you consider. Assassinations are political killings. The thing is that, I don't agree with them. I don't agree with anybody being killed for anything. I did talk about, that's one of the reasons I want to talk about the Soviet Union death penalty again. But I wanted to clarify that I'm not really 100% in favor of the death penalty. I'm not saying it shouldn't exist, and I'll tell you why later. But then you're going to be shocked, and it kind of speaks to what I talked about last time. And if you're not shocked, hey, great, you're on the same page as me. But remember, do your own research. One of the things is I'm going to talk about assassinations here in a second, but I also want to bring up that whole thing I just said now.
about doing your own research. The sad part is too many people listen to somebody and they spew out the same thing somebody else said. You could do that with me, you could do that with a bunch of people. I don't want you to. I want you to basically, the funny thing is that I remember, like, growing up, like on the old idea of the hippie mentality, question everything, always ask questions constantly. It doesn't matter who it's coming from, question them, question them, question them. I mean, hell, if the Democrats had people lockstep like they do now, there would have been no protests of the Vietnam War because they would have basically said, okay, we're going to protest it, but we still like our Democratic chances. I don't know. There might have been Richard Nixon then too, but I mean, the thing is you'd had a Hubert Humphrey and he would have went full steam into Vietnam. Hey, Nixon just lied to people though. Eventually, in the second term, he got around to thinking about it. A lot of stories in that too, but also the idea, and I'll tap on that one, how that the Democrats were in such a great position in the 1960s that it convinced Republicans to actually take on issues they would never take on today, like Nixon with the formation of the EPA. Now, that's another story for another show. Point is that eventually, like Bernie said, by the late 60s and 70s, the Democrats kind of figured out it's easier just to get corporations to pay for elections and forget the people. So by the 70s, it was pretty much long gone. All right. Going back to what we were saying about assassinations, I only have one experience similar to this, and I do say that it really takes almost nothing as an act to go out there and kill somebody that's a political opponent. It really does. And then a lot of times the people that do this, especially depending on what the situation is, do it multiple times, and so they really don't consider it, and it's just one other person they killed in their lifetime, and they get to go about their life, and everything is just goes on. I mean, unless they're killed in the war or whatever. And I speak mainly of civil wars as occurred. In the Spanish Civil War, like I always bring up that one point, my great grandfather was, tried basically, put up against the wall and shot and killed. And in Sevilla. And my grandmother and everything else in her family had to deal with these repercussions. And I gotta say, like, one of the things is this. I tell you what, the guy that did it or the people that were involved in it probably never talked one day in their life, like after the first month of that same assassination, as I call it. Basically, I put in, or political, murder. They never talked about it. They did the event, they were done with it. They went on, they probably did it to other people. I mean, I don't have any doubts in my mind. They were either killed in the war, or they lived, and they lived a long life, and they never talked about it. I want to tell you one thing, that anytime anybody is killed in a way like that, the only story that is left from it later on, generations later, is the dealing with not having the person there. And that was the big thing. From my grandmother and stuff, they, lived in a little place called Rancagua Coffia, right behind this bomb manufacturing plant. And she lived there with eight brothers and sisters. Well, she was one of eight, I think. She was the eighth one. Well, I know she was the last one, but I was like thinking which one, how many they had in total. And her mother. And again, you got to think in 1936, 30, any between 38, 37, doesn't really matter. And España and everything else was a difficult time, even if you had, a full family unit and could take care of eight children. Somehow, my great grandmother got it together and she was able to take care of them, I guess, also with the help of older brothers. It was really a bad time. I know that, I remember my grandmother one time that they had this rabbit in the house for one day and she thought it was going to be her little pet rabbit. And then she went to school and the next day she came back and then her mother had been cooking and she asked, well, where's the rabbit? And she said, what do you think I'm cooking? And she said, I cried. I couldn't eat that rabbit. And, I mean, the things are is that when you don't have somebody there, these stories are all just about the life and the existence and the suffering and trying to live beyond that. One of the reasons why that house was probably available because it was right behind the bomb factory. And they used to often think that it said, like, well, if one bomb goes off or if somebody drops a bomb from a plane on this factory, we're dead.
Everybody's dead. The whole block is dead. I mean, further than the block is dead. They had to live with that every day. And not only that, they also had to live with the knowledge that, her father, my great grandmother's wife, excuse me, husband, had passed away in such a tragic set of events and had to live with it. And so, people go out there and they say, well, I didn't support this person or whatever, the hell with them, or if they did or whatever. It really doesn't matter. At the end of the day, you leave children to grow up in these situations. And you leave grown adults, husbands, wives, whatever their status is, to live in these situations. And I think that some of the most horrible, I know that there are probably people that, basically take some kind of solace or pride in it or some happiness or joy. I don't, because I always know that when it happens, it just keeps going. And then I'm always worried for people that I really do like. I mean, I had heard Charlie Clark. I wasn't in agreement with the majority of things he said. I had a friend of mine that was named Frank, and he seemed a lot like Charlie Kirk, not in what he thought, not his own opinions, but he would talk over you, or basically, it is what it is. I mean, but the guy, yeah, he did start a pack and everything else, but he wasn't political and he just talked a lot. And even if he was political, I mean, it starts getting in the realm. And the thing that worries me is about people that I really do care about a lot. There are people that I care about that a lot in politics. I do make so much fun of the Democratic Party, but there are people in it that are next to it. I mean, I know people will say, sometimes I even have people here in the U.S. to try to say Bernie is a watered down socialist, and I'm always worried about his life and his health as a human, and even to other degrees, AOC, and one of another person I always liked was Al Franken, but he's no longer in politics. But again, it's just like, a lot of these people, they may not be 100% strong as they should be, AOC included, that in the message that I try to bring forward, but they do share some values, and I do worry about those people. I do, they have to constantly worry about themselves, and I don't think that anybody should have to worry whether it was Charlie Kirk's family or AOC or Bernie Sanders or whatever. And I know that there were other assassinations that have been done, like the former Speaker of the House of Minnesota and all that other stuff. And these things that occur, they just eventually, somebody thinks they have the right to go out and do it the other side for whatever reasons. And so I can't take any pride in any of these things, because I know the damage it does to families and the nightmare that it could be to help hurt people that you actually care about. I know I do. I mean, I feel about that, and I'm always worried about that. I've seen Bernie once. I almost had another chance to, or I don't know, two or three chances to see him. I only saw him once. And I swear to God, you're rapping am, it would be completely devastating to me. And but what does it matter? I'm just one person. I'm not the family members or the grandchildren that never knew their grandpa or something like that. These are hard issues, and I don't wish it on anybody. It's like I used to say about car accidents. I don't wish a car accident on my worst enemy. So why would I wish somebody would get murdered or something? Because when I've seen the devastation it caused my grandmother, her family, and how they had to live, and all the things that have happened. And I know that history is unchangeable. And if it were changeable, then guess what? I wouldn't be here. If my grandfather had lived, something else would have occurred, and I would not have been born. It's just the randomness of nature and all those other things. But I do have to stress highly that, remember, what the, it's like that thing, it was in the movie Patton, but he goes at the very end and he said, there would be, when one of the Roman generals had come back and everything else, and he had won a great victory, they would have a parade for him, and then this, wreath would be made and everything else. And then it said, they have somebody constantly whispering in it, worse, constantly whispering in his ear, saying, "All glory is fleeting." So if you take glory in somebody getting killed that's not part of your side, whether it was my great grandfather or any other person out today, remember, all glory is fleeting.
mean, it will disappear before you know it. And it can be regrettably horrible on the backside. It can affect you, it can affect your family, and it can affect others that you really do care about. So, that being said, that's what I wanted to kind of stress with that. I do think that people need to think a lot about when these things happen, because when these things happen, a lot starts, just barreling out of control. I mean, we know this. As soon as, like, after the Kennedy assassination, there were a slew of other little assassinations that went on and big. And then, of course, one of the largest ones was Martin Luther King and Robert F. Kennedy. And Martin Luther King was not a politician, and he was a speaker and an advocate. And, these things, I mean, like, they're just not worth it. They're just not worth it anyway. Because if, like I say, one day it'll be on, the people that you hate, and then the next day it'll be the people you love. So, and again, like, that's why I wanted to kind of go into that, and also my interpretation of views on the death penalty. Because it does involve, like, executing somebody for some reason. So that I kind of want to leave it at that. That's that one part. I'm done with it. I don't want to talk about it no more, because it, I don't like people that take any kind of solace or great joy out of sufferings of others, because suffering goes both ways. And once you make somebody else suffer, there's always that karmic wisdom or ability for the other side to make you suffer. So, anyway, so then I brought up last week, that I always like to bring up the strongest odd points, because if I bring up the strongest odd points about something that I defend, then eventually then I can kind of show people, don't go out there and just say this never happened, this doesn't happen. You can relate closer with other people that don't agree with you, but at the same time, you can see that history serves a purpose, and it does serve a trend. One of the big things is that with the Soviet Union, yes, there were executions towards the end, and we gave about five different points or four different points of why it was used. Well, we gave six, I think it was six different categories of why it was used, but one in particular, that it actually went after people who were, robbing from the state. Now, remember, the state is a collective. Vietnam had one recently, and I didn't get to look out. I was busy before this, but there was this one person who'd robbed, I think it was close to $1 billion, the death penalty. I don't know if that has been carried through. I didn't get a chance to look at that. But again, that the way Vietnam looked at that was, and the way you should look at it, is if you're a state that actually does work in the benefit and behalf of the people, that when somebody comes in and decides they want to steal money so they can become rich and massively rich, then at the end of the day, if you can prove that they have stolen from everyone in your country, especially Vietnam, when you get to the numbers of $1 billion plus, and I'm going to look that up during the break. I put it down as a note, but I kind of passed it up. Then I don't see much recourse. I do see that, yeah, you could put somebody in prison for the rest of their life, but the thing is that you really have to reckon with the fact that if you have a large amount of money, you can always buy your way out of prison or whatever in some smaller countries, and you can probably do it in the US too eventually. I mean, like, if we were to actually set up a system that did target people like the bankers from 2008 or anything else like that, said, hey, look, if you're going to go out there and steal all this money from people, then, well, it's going to be very, very grave consequences. So that's why it's sometimes used. That's why the Soviet Union used it multiple times for individuals who had stolen money from the state and thus stole money from the people. And by stealing money from the people to make yourself better off, there is only really one thing you can do. Especially, you got to think, like I said, like, if somebody's a billionaire, one billionaire doesn't really, whether they're in Vietnam or not, I don't know how many billionaires have come out of Vietnam, but I'm pretty sure there's more than one. But the thing is one billionaire can do a lot of influence. We have so many billionaires in this country that are doing a lot of damage in their own ways, and they run everything that we see every day. And that's why I talk about this constantly, that our biggest threat are
are those people, not nothing else, nothing less. And the biggest defense to that is the worker. But saying that, that is one of those cases I kind of do agree that you do kind of do need the death penalty for. There are other issues, criminality and everything else, that you could basically say, well, if you did have, especially like say in examples of murder or so on, if you did have undeniable, undisputable proof the individual did do it, like you show up at Jeffrey Dahmer's house and you see him eating the liver of some guy that he just killed, and but you had but again, like we have more video and everything else. You have video of him with the guy, everything of the guy, all this other stuff, and all this, and then you have documented, hey, there's a liver, it's been cooked and it's been seasoned with Mrs. Paul's, I don't know, seasoning or whatever. Then yes, I do say that I can see how somebody would be interested in doing that or serving, you know, having the death penalty for that. Now, I do know another person whose son was executed in the state. His son was executed because this what had occurred was there was a weird plot by one girl that had a lot of money. Go figure. The girl had a lot of money because her family had a lot of money, and she said to her boyfriend, if we kill my parents, then guess what's going to happen? I'm going to get all this money and we're going to be really well off. Then a young guy that was working like at Blockbusters or something, which was the son of a friend of mine, he you know, was brought into this to be the person who was to do the killing. So she didn't do anything. She was not a part of it. She came up with a plan, told him how to do it, but she was not at the house during the killing because of, you know, where her cover-up was. The boyfriend helped break into the house. The other guy's son was there because he was the one who was to do the killing because he was promised like $1 million if he killed the parents. So guess what happens? The parents get killed. The police find out about the whole different story. And out of the three people, the person who got the least amount of time was the rich daughter. One of the parents actually survived, and then I think that was the case. I don't remember the entire details of the story, but anyway, but the point is that the rich daughter got the least amount of time. The boyfriend got some time. He got about, I think, less than 20 years, and the guy that did the killing that was basically received money for it that really had nothing to do with this to begin with and wouldn't probably been involved at all if there hadn't been this idea of actually receiving a huge amount of a huge amount of money. This individual is the one not only convicted for the longest term, but sentenced to the exact longest term you could actually have for the rest of his life, death. He was executed in around 2000, and speaking with his father and everything else like that, it's just another devastating set of events. I mean, you know, you have a system that really the perpetrators and the individuals that actually came up with it, they could buy their way out of it, and the people that couldn't buy their way out of it are the people that are executed. So that's why I say, like, you know, it has to be taken cautiously. I'm not saying that you can't ever use the death penalty. I'm saying that the death penalty has to basically be used in regard to certain issues. Undeniable, indisputable murder charges. I mean, I would say that people that have more action and more responsibility to this, but I mean, even if you didn't say that, but definitely if somebody's involved in a murder plot, and you're trying to take money from somebody else or whatever, and you're trying to use some young guy as a patsy that's a poor guy, then you should probably be up there in death row with the other people too, because you had the abilities. But I mean, the thing is that for the money, but definitely, it should be a major consideration, especially to any nation that actually decides that it wants to help out its people. The United States really decides it doesn't want to help out its people, and most of your tax dollars are going to go help, you know, some rich people. It's going to help out the rich corporations, and it's going to screw you over. That's why we don't have anything that benefits ourselves. We don't have nationalized health care. We don't have anything. And more we move forward, the less and less we happen to have for our own people in the U.S. That being said, I gotta say that you know, I don't really have any major problem with people that rob from the government being sentenced to death. I really don't, especially if they steal large amounts and they try to become rich with it, just like that Vietnam situation. I think that's perfectly justified, and the person that tries to make themselves rich
off of the what is supposed to go to serve all the people, especially in a system like Vietnam that does try to serve all the people, whereas opposed to the United States doesn't try to serve really anybody except the rich. Definitely, I would say that's a clear-cut case of why, you should probably have the capital punishment system. But then again, like I say, in murder cases, if you're going to use it, you damn well better be sure that the guy did it and had a complete knowledge and understanding and reason why he did it. And then you have the entire video footage and everything else, and the guy chewing on somebody's liver, that would help. But when you have other cases where it's just the poor guy that, yeah, he killed somebody, but was he set up? Was he pushed to it? I guess he has free will. He could understand what he wants to do. He's nobody made him go out and kill these people. I understand that. But at that point, you probably have to say, well, these rich people should probably have been right there next to him when he's getting executed. I don't know. That's my opinion on that. Again, we don't have to agree on all these things, and I'm going to talk about that later on, about disagreements with different groups, especially the early Soviet Central Labor Councils. And also the odd nature of Americans having 100% agreement and calling out Democrats on why it's so easy to call them out for their own behavior. That being said, I guess we're going to take a little break here. We're going to come back here on the Daily Worker in a bit.

All right, we are back here with the Daily Worker, and we have a lot to discuss. Things that we were working on earlier, right before we came from the break, we were actually talking about the death penalty that was landed for a $44 billion fraud scheme by Trung Mai Lan. Excuse me. Supposedly, what had occurred was that the government has actually been looking into it, and they've actually looked at maybe not having the death penalty for cases of embezzlement and basically theft from the state. We start. This is the hard problem. This is the big thing. It's like once you start having people that are billionaires and they become friends. Sorry about that. We have a little knock there. Sorry. We have people that once they become friends with billionaires and or they are billionaires themselves, money seems to slip in the system, and things start to change. Like we just talked about yesterday, the other day, how the

0: later than usual edition of Deconstructed. I'm your host, Rain Locke, with my co-host, Nick Nix.
1: Yes, this is the TBS Superstation version on steroids.
0: What?
1: Yeah, because they used to start at like 5 past the hour.
0: Oh, yeah, okay.
1: 15. That used to like bug me, but then it was kind of neat because like you could like watch other things like, oh, this all sucks. So let me go back to TBS, see what they got on.
0: Oh, Andy Griffith. Yeah.
1: Yeah, exactly. I remember like they used to have the Braves game, and when it would rain out, they would just play a bunch of Andy Griffiths. And yeah. I was like, huh. Like, yeah, my Andy Griffith's on. You know, it's just what it is. Yeah. He's always tell Barney, he's like, hey, look, Barney, quit screwing around. I'm joking. Actually, the truth about Andy Griffith is Barney was actually his cousin. They only say that in the very first episode.
0: What? Oh, yeah, that's right. I kind of remember saying something about that. That or we talked about it before or something.
1: Yes. It's very funny. And it's like, and not only that, that was the Desi Lou production because Desi Lou made Danny Thomas, and Danny Thomas made
0: Andy Griffith. Yeah, because originally Andy Griffith's character stopped Danny Thomas's character for a speeding ticket or something.
1: Yeah, he ran a stop sign and he said, there's no road. And he said, well, we only have enough money for the stop sign.
0: Yeah, they got the stop sign to make money for the new road.
1: Yes. If you ever look at the underlying tone of the Andy Griffith show, it's always Hal Mayberry is kind of a bunch of scumbags because he's the only good guy. Because there's tons of times where like something will happen, and everybody at Mayberry just becomes all in themselves, and then he's the only guy that kind of keeps his head about it. Like the day the movie guys wanted to come make a movie in Mayberry, and so they changed everything. Like Floyd changed his hair shop, like his barbershop to Floyd's Hollywood haircuts or something like that, you know, Floyd Hollywood haircuts.
0: Yeah.
1: And everything was all this, and like everybody got dressed up, and the guy finally came back there to make the show. He's like, what the hell's wrong with you people? And, you know, Andy was the only one who kept his cool. Yeah. Yes. But anyway, so how's your week in review been?
0: Well, let's talk about, what happened today, because today the Artemis II slingshotted around the moon.
1: Yes, it did.
0: As a matter of fact, it's still like far closer to the moon than it is Earth, but it actually made it through the dark side of the moon, I guess.
1: Yes. Now, the last people that went to the dark side of the moon were the Pink Floyd expedition. Very successful.
0: No, but
1: then they kind of stopped there at the wall.
0: Even the newscasters, all of them seem to have to drop something about Pink Floyd. Which is kind of weird because, there's not a lot of people alive to this day that can say this, but I've been to a Pink Floyd concert. Actually, I've been to 2 Pink Floyd concerts.
1: No. Well, the funny thing is that I remember there was this kid or something, there was a joke, and this kid said, I got a joke, and he called him Tom Leica's show. And this is back, 20-some-odd years ago, so you'll get the reference. And then he said, what do Pink Floyd and Dale Earnhardt have in common? And he's like, what? And he said, their greatest last hit was The Wall.
0: I would disagree with that, because I actually preferred Dark Side of the Moon and Division Bell far more than The Wall.
1: Well, it wouldn't have made as much fun.
0: Sadly, that means that I'm technically not a Roger Waters fan, which...
1: Yeah. Well, Dale Earnhardt's still last greatest hit was The Wall. And that's about it. He unfortunately passed away in that event. But.
0: Is she laughing at your joke, or is she laughing at something else?
1: Nah, she's laughing at something much funnier. It's kind of like Good Morning Vietnam. He said, hey, he was doing, the other guy was doing his show, and then he said, I caught you laughing a couple of times. He said, oh, I was thinking about something else. Something funny. Anyway, yeah, I should. I need to get her.

0: do the laugh track. But anyway,
1: I can do
0: that's
1: a laugh
0: what
1: track.
0: Yes. You should have said that for the wall joke. I think it's mainly
1: yeah,
0: funny.
1: Well, you
0: You're
1: didn't
0: like,
1: tell
0: hey,
1: me
0: well,
1: that you were going to enjoy a
0: Pink,
1: joke.
0: let's
1: Cause...
0: not put Pink Floyd down here. Just talking about somebody dying. We're like, yeah, who cares about that? But let's the Pink
1: Anyway,
0: Floyd one. I mean,
1: the
0: he's
1: Artemis
0: going way
1: II
0: up.
1: went out of like contact with the Earth for all of like 40 minutes, or it was expected to be about 40 minutes, right? Well, it was
0: Yes.
1: 42 minutes, 23 seconds. So what happened? So why was there that little differentiation between 40 minutes and it being those 2 minutes and 43 seconds or whatever? 23 seconds.
0: Smoke break.
1: Smoke.
0: I went for a smoke break.
1: Smoke break. You know, they still haven't fixed their toilets.
0: Well, you
1: their
0: know,
1: toilets,
0: I mean,
1: are
0: the
1: still not
0: toilets are
1: working
0: really
1: on the Artemis
0: overrated.
1: too. They spent billions and billions of dollars on this thing. And its
0: Yeah.
1: toilets don't work. But I
0: That's
1: mean, that's one of the things you'd prefer go wrong rather than, I don't know, something where they lose their oxygen. That would be much more detrimental. But still.
0: Yeah, they said like their food bags, just use that. And then so, and one of the astronauts found out the hard way that lemonade was not lemonade. So, yeah. And he's like, no, what the hell is this? No, that's my urine. That's me. Yes.
1: That's
0: Yeah, them,
1: basically what they're
0: they're
1: having to
0: up
1: do.
0: there
1: They
0: floating around.
1: have these, I think they call them CUVs or something like that. But
0: Yep.
1: they're devices that I guess they put on their astronaut suits so that they can urinate inside the astronaut suit. That's what they're having to do for all of their business right now, is use those.
0: Nah, that would be, what if you really got to go fast?
1: What if you have
0: You know?
1: diarrhea?
0: I know. It's like when you just sit in your suit all day. You know, what if you don't want to tell anybody you have diarrhea? And you're like, why are you still in your suit? It's like, no reason. And it's just little stomach issues, mainly farting.
1: Oh, I don't think it's that. I think it's some kind of detachable bag that they install in their
2: Joe
1: suit.
2: Is missing
1: made
2: me.
1: In...
0: Oh, I thought it was like they had to give him a whole space suit.
1: No, they make it sound like it's a baggie. So they're basically going to the bathroom in little baggies. Hopefully they Ziploc airtight or something.
0: Yes, hopefully they're not like the knockoff Walmart Ziploc bags. There's a real Ziploc bag.
1: Oh, let's hope
0: know.
1: They're not those fold away type, or let's hope they didn't try to cut costs there.
0: Yes, well, there was that one instance. Remember that one woman that was the astronaut where she was going to go spy on her husband? And she drove across the country with the diaper on.
1: Okay. For some reason that story sounds familiar. I kind of remember something like that.
0: Yes, it happened about like 20 some odd years ago. About the same time Dale Earnhardt's last greatest hit was The Wall.
1: What is your thing with Dale Earnhardt?
0: It was about that exact same time though. And so it was just, she's just really nutty. I mean, like, she didn't want to stop to go to the bathroom, which I'm like, but I guess it was like an 18-hour trip, and so, yeah, I could see you need to go to the bathroom, but, I mean, urinating doesn't take, well, I guess for a woman it does. I mean, for a guy, you can just kind of pull off the side of the road and go pee and just keep jump back in, you know. I mean, I've done that before, like in the middle of the night, like, you know, where it's like, oh, screw it, and you can go pee over here in the service road. You know, I don't want to stop. Plus, sometimes there's nothing to stop really at, you know. It's like, you know.
1: That depends. Yeah. The worst times for me to need to go to the bathroom is during rush hour traffic. And then during rush hour traffic, you definitely don't want to stop on the side of the road.
0: No, that's not a good time.
1: But that's normally the time that I would like. That's when it happens to me every time. It's like, oh my gosh, I need to go to the bathroom. Oh my gosh, I'm stuck in rush hour traffic. And I'm on a bridge. I'm on the freaking Louisville Bridge.
0: Yes. Yeah, that, yeah, you got to watch out for that. You know, you don't want that to happen, you know. And sometimes you get like a false warning. Like you think that something may have happened. You're like, I don't know if anything happened. You got to wait 30 minutes to get home. And you realize nothing happened. And you're like, okay, good. But it took like 30 minutes. You kept thinking, I think something happened. I think something happened. You know, and you just kind of live with it in shame. Not That was a good. That was from another movie too. Thank you. I'm here all night, folks. The slap shot. Yes, that way at the very beginning. I always say that. And yeah, he had the. He said, "Oh, and you go to the penalty box, and then you feel shame." It's like you feel shame. You don't care if it's hockey. Anyway. Yeah, they feel shame. They
1: Okay.
0: feel shame. Anyway, so what have you been up to today or this past week, sir?
1: The Artemis too went up the thing. Oh,
0: Well, you in particular.
1: nothing much. I haven't really been feeling well, so there's that. I mean, I must have somehow slept through Thursday or something like that because I woke up Friday thinking it was Thursday and.
0: Wow.
1: Oh.
0: Yeah. Thursday.
1: Yeah.
0: I had my sleep schedule all kind of off because I did have a few days off and I was up like really th late Thursday and then Friday and Saturday. And like Saturday when it's late, but I mean, I kind of slept earlier, but just wore out. But then Sunday night, I was really tired. I went to sleep for like 50 minutes and I woke up and I'm like, kind of wide awake here. And try to go back to sleep. And then I woke up like 3 and then I was like, I don't know, I'm gonna be able to go to sleep. And then I was like looked at the clock and it's like 3:45 and I'm like, yeah, I gotta be up in 15 minutes. And I was like, well, let me just close my eyes. And it was like 3:55. I'm like, the hell with this, I'm getting up.
1: Have another periodontal appointment tomorrow, and hopefully they'll tell me I can start eating meat or something. I'd like to be able to eat crackers, really. I miss eating foods that are crunchy right now. Crunchy and
0: Yeah.
1: crispy.
0: Yeah, that's true. I mean, you do miss those things.
1: Yeah,
0: I mean,
1: it's surprising how much you would miss it until you haven't had it for some.
0: yeah, that's the case. I know with me, like, I mean, I had like went on to not eating during the day for a month and a half, and I
1: Right.
0: kind of stopped that today, and I did was very successful. I waited till like at night, and I would eat at night. And yeah, I lost a lot of weight that way. Even though people would say, why don't you eat breakfast? That's supposed to be the best part for you. You got it all day. And I'm like, really? When you don't eat anything all day and you only eat once a day, it doesn't really matter what time it is. Because you're only getting so many calories in that during that duration. But it did make me feel a lot better when I did eat. When I did eat, I was like, oh my God, everything's so great. I'm so happy that I ate. And it wasn't like so much you made the food taste that much better. It did, but not that much. But it made me feel like I really did something here, accomplished something by eating. And I think that's kind of like the way animals feel, except for cats and dogs. They get food all the time. But I mean, like animals that got to go out and really eat, when they finally get a meal, they're like, oh my God, God, how good this was.
1: Yeah, I mean, like the big predatory animals, they don't eat every day, but when they eat, they eat.
0: Yeah, they go a long time. That's what I used to say. Like, I used to tell people, I said, well, I kind of do the wolf diet. Like, I eat when I can, and if I don't have time, I don't eat and then I don't do anything. Instead of trying to plan around all day of times to eat, like the wolf, he only eats when he got food. And otherwise, he just shows around wolfing. And that's about it. And that's the story of the wolf.
1: And let's see here.
0: She translating our show.
1: Yeah, I mean, we can't completely hear, but we can kind of hear.
0: Yeah. I was like, oh, should I sit in here and then do the hookah with her or not? And I was like, it's been a long week. And I was like, well, maybe as long as it's not that bad. But the show is being translated and simulcast in Arabic. Saying mainly it's supposed to, man, this guy sucks. He's really horrible. Not coming up with any new ideas. He's still talking about Dale Earnhardt for some reason.
1: They'll be going, who the hell is Dale Earnhardt?
0: It's like, yeah, it's like, I mean, everybody knows that Dale Earnhardt Jr.
1: No,
0: I
1: we
0: know
1: don't.
0: Dale Earnhardt is.
1: Most people in America might know who he is or might actually remember, but
0: I always think, like, I mean, there was a lot of guys that were, like, in racing, like, you know, back then, and I really didn't follow, like, NASCAR or anything. I knew Dale Earnhardt, but when he died, he became something bigger than he, you know, was in life to me, I guess. But really, the one that I, and if you ask me, like, well, can you draw an image of Dale Earnhardt? And I can't draw, but if I could draw, it would look a lot like that one other guy, Richard Petty. You know, because I don't remember what Dale Earnhardt looked like.
1: Well, I mean, if I recall, you basically have the same type of mustache.
0: Yeah.
1: Dale Earnhardt had longer hair, was definitely a lot shorter, and wore a baseball cap. Whereas Richard Petty wore a cowboy hat.
0: Yeah, cowboy hat and sunglasses. You love that. That was his look.
1: Yeah.
0: I mean, that if you lost him, I've been like, oh my God, they lost the cowboy hat, sunglass wearing guy.
1: And I would say that Dale Earnhardt probably had maybe 35 to 50 pounds heavier than Richard Petty.
0: Yes, Richard Petty, he kept himself slim because he smoked a lot. He had that smoker's build, like Obama. It's funny, like, how some people are very skinny because they smoke. I've heard that smoking makes you a bit lighter, like, it, you know, I don't know why, it's an appetite suppressant or something.
1: It is,
0: but some people it really gets them, you know. I mean, what is your take on that, sir?
1: Well, you know, I smoked for 25 years, and yeah, it is a bit of an appetite suppressant. There are times when,
0: yeah,
1: I mean, I don't know if it was this or that, but I mean, you spend so much money for cigarettes that you really didn't have time to spend for lunch. So,
0: your cigarette was your
1: lunch.
0: I mean, yeah, you smoke for lunch. And, you know, I mean, whereas everybody else is thinking about putting something else in their mouth, you already got something there. You're like, I got a cigarette. So I'm kind of good. Yeah. That's what I think people look at it. But, see, that's why smoking has its benefits. I mean, people underestimate those benefits. But, I don't really remember many other car racing guys. That's about it. I mean, there's been more lately. I guess, like, you really kind of had to be into the NASCAR racing to know the NASCAR racers. And some of them would stand out still, like I said, like Richard Petty, Tom's brother. And, you know, that's about it. You know, that's really all I knew. But then, like, recently, you know, they talk about it more, so you kind of get, like, some other ones and in your head.
1: I can't think of any of their names. It's not like I have ever actually bothered to watch a NASCAR race. I mean, how many times do you need to see cars make left turns for you to get disinterested?
0: Yeah, that's the case. I haven't seen, like, a lot of, like, I mean, I've seen the ends of them. And like, oh, okay, that's who won it. Yeah, all right. Yeah, so it is. And I've seen that. And I've seen, the highlights. That's about it. I turn it on there and like, oh, they're running the NASCAR race. All right. Well, I think the last time I actually watched one was basically during Corona, because that was one of the first sports that started to come back because everybody's in a car. And so, you know, that they had that. And I remember that whatever name Hamlin guy or whatever, he won. And what he did was he made his mask look like him smiling. And so it was like kind of a picture of him smiling.
1: Okay.
0: So then his mask was him just smiling the whole time. So yeah.
1: Was it like a big cartoony smile or?
0: Yeah, but it was still his face. It was not like, you know, like a drawn on one. It was just kind of like his face, but it did look weird because, you know, it kind of looked like, man, this guy likes smiling.
1: Okay.
0: Loves that smiling. Yeah. And I made this other new shirt for the organization, and then I got like a stain or something on it just now. I mean, like, I only wore it for like 20 minutes. That's always the worst thing. Like, yeah, like, you ever put something on, and whether it's a dry cleaned or it's ironed or something, and you do something, it's like, crap, just unironed it. It's wrinkly or it's whatever now. And it really makes you mad. You kind of feel like you got to get a couple hours of it not being wrinkly or dirty. Uh-huh. So, you know, at least there's that. And there were a lot of things else. Like, there's a lot of things that happened this past weekend. Like, I guess in my review, I'm trying to think about last week. Last week, I had Thursday off. And it's always kind of weird to me when we have the floating holiday, because Friday was a holiday for us. So, and I tell that to people, and people are like, well, why do you, like, you know, why do you have that one day off? You don't have the other days. Or they'll say, well, you know, do you have like all the days off? I'm like, no, we just, you know, we have 8 days. And one of them happens to be Good Friday. And since it occurs on a Friday, we're already off on Friday, they give us another day off.
1: Oh, okay.
0: So I went and took off Thursday because it was going to rain. But a lot of people took off today, and there was a lot of people who were just gone.
1: Right.
0: You know, it's very empty. And I got a bunch of crap done, and then got the hell out of there. And but yeah, like, and I went and I had to pay the taxes, and so I spent like $1,087 on taxes this year.
1: Oh god.
0: Yeah, so I sent that off, and you have to get a money order, and I actually raised some money orders. I still have to use two, and one was $1,000, the other was $87, and I'm like, pretty much sure if they're going to lose one of these, it's going to be the $1,000 one. You know, they're not going to lose the $87 one. They're going to have that. Or they're going to lose both. Like, we didn't see it. Yeah. It's good news for me. But the, yeah, I was just putting everything together and stuff. And I do my taxes by myself. And I write them out by hand by myself so they won't mess with me. And you know, like,
1: so
0: I kind of figure that they got
1: the snail mail.
0: Yeah, I send it by the mail, and I send it certified mail to Charlotte, North Carolina, and that's where it go. Yeah.
1: Mm-mm-mm. Okay.
0: So it's gonna go to some post office box, and I went down there and I saw there was not a lot of people at the post office today, but it was kind of around 2:30, 3 o'clock.
1: That reminds I was expecting my aunt and cousin to come over to do their taxes this weekend. It's hard to talk because I can hear her in the background. Oh, she stopped.
0: Oh, yeah, she stopped for a second. Yeah. But no, but yes, this is, so I asked the guy up there, I said, I don't think there's going to be a lot more people up here.
1: Am I on speaker?
0: And he was like, oh, you know, well, you know, it's kind of the middle of the day. So, and I said, I guess next week you're going to have a lot of people. He said, oh, yeah, a lot of people next week, you know, coming up here trying to pay their taxes. I was like, oh, you know. So I got it done a week early. You pay taxes, there's no real point of, like, paying them early. You know, I mean, it just ain't.
1: Yeah.
0: You know, when the other people say, hey, I filed my taxes early, so I get a return. But, you know, when you pay them, you're like, what the hell? You know, most of the last minute. But the thing is that when you pay your taxes, you know, like I always tell people, I say, look, I mean, I could change my taxes up and I put down head of household, and then my tax, you know, for the that I charge or I put against me is married. And so when you do married, you do head of household, there's a difference, thus $1,087. And then I always tell people, I was like, look, it would be like if you had your electric bill and the end of the year, if you overpay, they just send you a check. And I'm like, what would be the point of that? You know, I'm just overpaying my bill every month so that I can get a check. So, yes, it does suck to have to pay money, but at the same time, it's like I didn't pay it during the duration, you know. They never held it, and I got to hope they get it back to me.
1: Yeah, I get
0: it. Yeah. So it makes sense. I mean, you just kind of one of them things. But it's fun. I mean, like, it's this year, like, they actually said that they try to make the tax form reflect a lot of more of the breakouts and everything else. And I gotta say, like, years past, I've done the taxes and it's just been pretty simple because I have no breakouts and it's just kind of like one to the next, the next, the next. You do the math, you find out what your standard deduction rate is because it says it on the side. You subtract that from your amount you got. You say how much you paid, you subtract out the taxes you paid. And then it's like, well, how much after that standard deduction rate are you supposed to pay in taxes? And then you put that number in, there you go. What you didn't pay, what you owe. And, but this one, it was supposed to be simpler. And I thought it was much more complex because it had a bunch of extra crap in there that I just did not need. And, if you listen to the people that talk about it, like the Trump administration said, well, they made the thing easier. And I'm like, I guess if you have a lot of deductions and stuff, it was kind of easier because they were stated there instead of, I mean, still send you to a schedule to say, okay, you got to fill this out in your schedule. And then you bring that back and then you say what the total was and you include your schedule there. But again, like with me, I don't have schedules. I don't have any of that stuff. All that's just a waste of time. It's over flyover country for me. And so I was like, what the hell is this? Am I supposed to put this thing down? And then, of course, I got to see one of these things online. And there was a guy that had a really comprehensive understanding of, like, how to do your taxes. And he would spend, like, 25 minutes and he'd just go through the entire thing, one to the next to the next. And it was really good video, but he didn't do one this year. I don't know. He must have died. And so I think he's dead. And so I went to somebody else's, and the guy split it up into three different videos. And so, I mean, it was like 70 minutes long, me watching these videos. And I'm like, this is much longer than I've had to do in the past because the guy had explained all the little breakouts. And, like, he's trying to tell you, it's like, hey, it's easier because the breakouts show what you're supposed to do if you have breakouts. But if you don't have breakouts, it's just, well, you don't need that, you don't need that, you don't need that. And there was stuff in there that it was like, you know, if you put that on there, all you're doing is screwing yourself over. And I was like, well, maybe I should put that down. And it's like, no, that's not what you're supposed to put down. So I was like, what the hell? And it was kind of a pain.
1: You're not supposed to put it down. I mean, it's there.
0: Well, it's kind of like there'd be one that'd say, did you live in the household for more than half the year with somebody else? That was like, you know, if you're declaring this, it's like, I was like, well, maybe. I mean, you know, is that better? I mean, just because I don't want to say no and then I can't get what I'm getting. And it's like, no, you don't want to say that. If you say that, then you have to actually prove the other side to it. And I'm like, well, that sucks. I mean, you got too many things. And even at the top, it goes over there and it says, okay, here's your dates, January 1 through December 31st. Or, well, you want to enter some dates? And I'm like, no. And then it's like, okay, well, are you doing it like in combat zones or something? Like, no, I wasn't doing that. And it's like four or five different questions before you even get to your name. And they didn't have that before. It was just, there it is, you know. And I really don't understand why they got rid of the 1040 EZ. Even the 1040 is not that hard. The 1040 from last year wasn't that hard, but the 1040 EZ was like, hey, look, you don't got any deductions. You know it. We know it. Just go through there and add this stuff up and subtract out the other crap, and then that's what you get. And it's like, that was it. So, but now it's, you know, they got rid of that years ago, the 1040 EZ form. And, but the thing is with me, like, if I was to actually do my taxes or something else, like, I could, if I did it on TurboTax, it would try to make me spend more money. And then what it would do is it would say, well, hey, look, you pay more money to us, then we'll figure out ways to, like, reduce how much you owe. And then it would just come up with, like, yeah, you don't got anything. We don't know what the hell to do for you. But you're going to pay more money because we don't want to do it like that. And I'm like, no, you're not working for me. I mean, you know, it's like somebody that actually said, like, you know, businesses that have an accountant that tells them all the things you have to do by the law, and it's this, this, this, this, and this. They said, really, you're just basically paying somebody to defend the IRS. But he said, like, businesses that are smart will find somebody's like, well, you got to find out how to do this and take this out. This will save you this, and this will save. You know, and I was like, yeah, that is kind of true, because if you go to an accountant that really doesn't give a crap about you, then you're just going to end up paying the guy. And he's just going to be like, no, the law says you got to do this, this, this, and this. But if you had an accountant that actually worked with you, he'd be like, well, you could really probably declare this and then declare that and then, you know, do that. And then, you know, you don't have to pay as much. You know, that's, you know, it is true. Like that, I heard that one time about business. They said there's two, you know, main different types of accountants. Like, you know, a lot of businesses get. They get the one that wants to work for the IRS, but you're paying them. Or, and the other guy, if you want to find, works for you, and he's trying to, like, you know, get as much out for you instead of giving it to the IRS. And I was like, yeah, that makes sense. I mean, because you're the one who's paying the guy.
1: Yeah.
0: But if, you know, it's kind of like having an attorney. It really is. It's kind of like having an attorney that sucks. An attorney, it's, you know, it's just true. It's like, you got an attorney that sucks. He's like, yeah, I really think that you should say, you know, you're guilty and take those 5 years in prison. And, but if you got a really good one, he's like, no, no, no, we're going to do this, this, and this, and this. And, you know, you may get 5 months and then we'll try to get that thrown out too, or time served. And, that's the difference. It's like, who is your attorney work for? And you're the one who's paying them. So, you know, if they're just agreeing to everything the prosecution says, well, then you're kind of screwed. That's what I did with, when I spent $6,000 on that guy for the DWI. It was just basically me paying him for the pretrial stuff. And then the pretrial didn't even matter. I mean, because I got, like I said, the guy in front of me did the exact same thing I did. He had a class A, got reduced to a class B, and he used the public defender, and he had to pay $6,000. And I was like, well, if that's the case, why the hell did I even use an attorney? You know? And it's like, and everybody's like, ah, we don't know. We don't know. So, and the moral of the story is, it's like, yeah, unless you got a really good lawyer, and that's going to be hard to tell. Unless you, the only way I can tell you if it's a good lawyer is probably you're spending a lot of money, or there's a lot of money involved, or he knows he's going to get something out of it. And, but most people, most of the lawyers you get, they suck. They're basically working for the prosecution and you're paying them, kind of like the accountant thing. Yeah, that's my two cents. Yes. What is your opinion, sir?
1: I mean, I had good luck, but I've only needed to hire an attorney for a speeding ticket once, and he got me off of that, I believe. But
0: it was like the ticket was $700. I got you off. Yeah, it's only going to cost you $1,000.
1: I needed an attorney was for a disability case, but the fact of the matter is, yeah, is if they didn't win my disability case, then I wouldn't have had to pay him anyway. So they were going to win my disability case.
0: Oh, yeah, that's another thing, too. Yeah, I had actually known another guy that he had cerebral palsy.
1: Right.
0: And he tried to go on. He said, well, shit, you know, like everybody else goes on disability. Why don't I go on disability? And he said, well, you got two options. You know, he's like, one, because you really can use a lot of, you can still work. And he said, you can either take this amount and quit your job, but you can still work. So he wants you to get you another job or something like, you know, that would be less intense or whatever. And then you get to keep that and you get to keep the other amount, but you're not going to get what you're doing now. And he said, but that's less than I'm making now. And he's like, well, you know, you can keep working what you're doing. And he's like, screw that. Because he wasn't going to get full disability. He only had one arm, didn't work. Other than that, he was fine. You know, I mean, everything else is working. So he was like, well, I mean, you know, like, you can do this, but you'd have to get another job. You couldn't do the job you're doing now because you get paid something weird like that. And he was like, that's ridiculous. I mean, I got to lose it. You know, he's like, yeah, never mind. Now, if you got full disability, it'd be a different story, but he wasn't going to get anything because he just had the arm wasn't working there. And so, yeah, that's what happened.
1: Yeah.
0: He gave up.
1: Yeah, that's what the disability, that's what the whole thing is set up for, is for you to give up. They give you so much red tape and BS to make you give up so that you don't collect on what you were owed and what you've paid your taxes for.
0: Yeah, that's what they want you to do, give up.
1: Exactly.
0: And see, this is the thing, too. It's like, so... There was that, and then there was, but like I always try to tell people, it's like, hearing is one of those things too. Like, it really doesn't count for nothing. I mean, it's not even considered a disability, really, which is very odd. Like, you can, you know, like, it's not like so much, like, there's a lot of people that have disabilities that, like, you know, they're invisible, like, you know, heart conditions instead of the other. But in theory, you can eat your way into a disability, whereas hearing's never going to classify as a disability. They're just going to say, like, well, you can correct it. And that's why, like, when you, I did that whole thing with the, I said, hey, let me try to do the TSA thing. And I said, well, you got to hear on your normal ears. You can't use anything else. And he said, if you can't hear it, screw you. And I was like, that doesn't seem right. And so we don't care about right. And I was like, that'd be like saying, like, you wear glasses, but you got to do the test without wearing glasses. And it's like, yeah, because you got to use your normal sight. You know, and I was like, how's that work? I've never really heard of any other job say, like, you can't use corrective lenses to correct your vision and then be able to qualify the job that way. But with hearing, they say it's corrective, so they don't count it as disability. But then at the same time, and when it comes to something like that, it's like, no, you got to use your natural ears to be able to hear it. And it's like, well, what happens when you correct it? It's like, no, you can't do that. You only use natural. So if you fail that, you failed. You're not going to be in the TSA. I was like, well, that's stupid.
1: It is.
0: And so it is very odd. So, like, yeah. So basically, if they say, hey, you got to pass this eye test to be in TSA, you can use your glasses. They're like, well, you got to pass this hearing test to be in TSA. It's like, well, do you use your hearing aids? Like, no, you got to use your regular ear. What's the problem? It's like, well, I can't hear. It's like, well, then you're not going to get a job. You know, that's your problem. And they do that. They don't care. That I do think that it is funny that, like, hearing loss or anything else, but there's also the whole hearing community thing, but that's a whole other story. But hearing loss is one of those things that they just don't give a damn about. I mean, it's really just not considered anything. So, you know, I don't know. And, like, when you'd have baseball players that were completely deaf, and some of them were completely deaf at birth, and they wouldn't really be able to speak well. That's when you got the expression deaf and dumb because they weren't able to speak and, you know, everything else. So a lot of them just stayed as mutes the rest of their life. And there were professional baseball players that were deaf and mutes. And I just didn't do anything. And I was like, well, that sounds like a pretty bad condition to have to not be considered a disability. But yet, if I get to eat and I'm like 450 pounds, then, you know, I could basically try to qualify for some kind of disability.
1: Yeah.
0: That's what I'm saying, but it's very odd. But then there's also the hard of hearing community, where the hard of hearing community is different from the deaf community. And the deaf community, for a long time, and that still kind of goes on today, but they don't like to be associated with the hard of hearing community. And the other side of that coin is that, and I even there's a bunch of stories on this stuff, but even if you're deaf and you can try to correct it, but you don't ever learn sign language, a lot of deaf people hate you. They think like you're just not hip. I don't know what the deal is. It's very, very discriminatory disability. That's not a disability. I mean, it's just very odd.
1: Yeah,
0: Because I
1: it is
0: even
1: odd.
0: It's strange. There was a guy I was talking to the other day. He said that his daughter was one of the first, when she was born, she was one of the first young or, I don't know, under 5 year olds that got a cochlear implant. And he said, yeah, she's had it all the time and everything. And she said, yeah, like there was always kind of discrimination against her because she wasn't deaf. She's deaf, but she's not deaf. You know, where deaf people want you to be completely deaf and using sign language. And it's like, yeah, I know that. Because I said, did she go to the state school for the deaf? And he said, no, they wouldn't let her in there. Because he moved from New Orleans to to Austin about, you know, like and he said that he went to Austin mainly because there were schools that actually dealt with that type of hearing loss. And I said, well, is it state school for the deaf? He said, no, they wouldn't take her because she wasn't deaf. And I was like, yeah. And I said, well, there's also that whole deaf thing. You know, we were talking about that, like the how deaf people look at, you know, I think it's because they look at it like, man, we had to like learn a whole other language. We can't hear anything. We gave up on trying to hear. And and all these other people are just trying to, like, you know, wade their way through it. So for them, it's kind of like if you're bald and you just say, hey, I'm just going to show the world I'm bald, versus somebody wearing a toupee. Because then they're like, hey, you're wearing a toupee, that's not fair. Or somebody wears a hat all the time. You say, you should show the world you're bald. You know, which, I mean, I don't know. I've never really understood it.
1: Kind of how they ended up bald to begin with.
0: Yeah, yeah, they did. You know, that's kind of how they ended up deaf. But no, but it is, it's very strange. It's a very strange community. I don't know, like, if, like, that's the same thing. I really don't think it's the way it is. I don't know. I've never heard about the blind community. But, like, I mean, there are people that are semi-blind or blind to one eye or whatever. Or they're just, like, they see blurriness. They can't see, like, any shapes. Or they see shapes and forms. They don't really know. Right. I don't know if, like, the blind, complete blind community, because they read, one person reads Braille and the other person may not. They're like, oh, get the hell out of here. You don't even read Braille, and you're not, like, wearing sunglasses all day.
1: I don't know. I mean, I really don't know.
0: Yeah, I don't know about that one either. But I know it happens.
1: You know more about your community than I know about my community, so.
0: Yeah, it's, like I say, the hard of hearing versus the deaf, like I say, it's like, you know, they act like, you know, you're supposed to not be able to talk. You're supposed to do everything in sign language. You're supposed to not use anything. And I'm like, who made these rules up? I guess they feel that there's so many people that are hard of hearing. And there's so few. There's a group of people that are deaf that they don't want to, like, add to the community, because they kind of feel like, hey, look, we suffer different than you. And it's like, then because of that, they hate them. But I'm like, well, you don't hate people that can hear completely and just use their normal ears, but why do you hate people that are hard of hearing, or even the guys that have cochlear implants, or this, that, or the other? And I guess because they think they're not keeping it real. You know, I don't know.
1: Now, is that?
0: I don't really understand it. I mean, you know, but it happens. It's true. And this is the true statement, but yeah.
1: I mean,
0: yeah, so that was that. Also, I was going to mention that, yeah, this past weekend, I guess get on events, because I know we started late, but I'll throw this out there. The past weekend, I had asked, like, you know, CJ, what was he up to? Man, he wasn't going to do anything. And then so Saturday, he said, well, maybe we'll go somewhere and then watch, like, that UConn game. And I was like, oh, I'm not really that interested, but all right. So we went to the Buffalo Wild Wings with me and Diane and him. And then after that, he'd mentioned, like, in downtown Garland, they were going to have this concert, this open concert, which is actually, I was like, I don't know, maybe it's going to be people. Maybe go somewhere else. Maybe I'm finished. Maybe it's over and I'm done. And I said, all right, hell with it. Let's just go down there and check it out. And the concert was, it was the Marshall Tucker Band. Have you heard of these people?
1: No.
0: Oh, well, I thought you were going to say yes. Yeah, Marshall Tucker Band basically had, like, two main songs. And one of them is Heard in a Love Song. And the other one is not Heard in a Love Song. I don't remember what another one is. It's, I have to look it up. But the funny thing is like, that there's one guy from the band that's still alive and still part of the band. So he's really the only guy, and he doesn't do all the songs. And, but they were there. And the neat thing about this was they had, like, a plaza they set up, and so they do it in the plaza, but, you know, it's just a stage and you could just put seats out there and it's all free. For the people that come there, and you can just walk, like, right in front of the stage between the people that are seated there, and, like, you go to the other parts of the downtown area, and the whole downtown area, you can just, like, if you get a beer from somewhere, you can just walk around with the beer, you know, just as long as you stay in the downtown area.
1: That kind of reminds me of what they did in Deep Elm back in, that was in the very late part of the 90s, early part of 2000. They, like, made some kind of thing into where you had to buy a ticket to get into Deep Elm, like the entire Deep Elm area. And then you could just get go from one bar and you could take your beer, whatever, from one bar into another bar or something like that?
0: Yeah, it was, I mean, I mean, I don't know about, we didn't try to take one into another bar, but we did, we definitely walked across the street, through the plaza, front of the stage, to the other street, to the other side of the street, and to this one place, and, you know, like, I was like, well, nobody really said anything. It seemed like other people were doing the same thing. Now, again, the streets were shut off because they had the concert, so the streets around the plaza, they normally are just people driving around, but they closed those things down because there'd be too many people walking. And, but I don't know if you could normally do that, because I know that they had the ice skating out there before, and I never saw anybody drinking while they were ice skating, so I don't know.
1: I don't know if I could drink and ice skate, to be honest with you.
0: I can't even ice skate, so, you, I mean, maybe if I do more drinking, I can, but, yes. The other song I was going to say, besides Heard It in Love song, is the Can't You See song. You heard the song?
1: Can't you see? Oh, can't you see?
0: Yes, that song. What that woman been doing to me. That's like really, I think, their main song. But, yeah. And but it was pretty, it's pretty neat. I got to see what that woman's been doing to him. And, you know. And, I mean, you know, to be free and everything. And then, like, CJ bought a shirt. And I was like, I'm not going to wear a shirt. I got, like, too many shirts, and I don't ever really wear anything. And then, like, I was over there, and they left. And I decided, well, I'll just stay here and watch the concert thing. And I really wasn't that drunk, but I was, you know, buzz going. And so I watched the concert, and I finally get to Can't You See. That was, like, the very last song he did. And then after that was over, they were like, all right, we're the hell out of here. We're getting out. It's late. It's 9 o'clock. And it's like, I don't know, it's like 9 or 10 o'clock. I don't remember what time it was. It wasn't that late. And so then they had the shirt guy, and I was like, the hell with it. I'm going to buy a Marshall Tucker Band shirt. So I bought the Marshall Tucker Band shirt. And then later on, next day, I was like, why the hell did I buy a Marshall Tucker Band shirt? But it shows all their tour dates and where they went. And, funny thing, it doesn't show Garland on there. So, I mean, yeah, I was like, what the hell? I mean, you just there. I guess they threw that one in after they made the shirt. But, yeah, it was pretty neat. Like, I had only known that they had done, like, Leanne Rimes down there, because Leanne Rimes is from Garland. And Biff had made fun of that, like, when they opened the thing, they put Leanne Rimes in there. And then, like, about a year later, they told Leanne Rimes to come back down there. And I, because, like, she's, like, she went to South Garland High School or something, and then I was thinking about, and he was like, it's like, she didn't have anything going on, that's the only reason why she came to Garland. She's like, eh, whatever, you know, it's either do this or meth, and, I have no idea what Leanne Rimes up today, I just know, and plus, I only knew she only had one song, and I would not even remember that song if it had not been for the fact that she grew up around here. You know that? And so I was like, well, that's the only reason I know that song. And I know, like, there was a lot of, like, hey, she's going to be something big. She's going to be like Patsy Cline or something. She only had that one song. That was it. But, yeah. The other one was that came around here was, and she didn't come to Garland to sing or anything. That was that Nora Jones. You remember Nora Jones, sir?
1: Nora Jones.
0: Yeah.
1: No.
0: Okay, Nora Jones was, she was the daughter of Ravi Shankar, the Indian guy, and some other chick. So, and I never really found out who the chick was, so I'm going to assume it was some groupie that had sex with Ravi Shankar and got knocked up.
1: Who's Ravi Shankar?
0: He's like a sitar player, like the Beatles came to see him and stuff. I mean, he was like an old guy then, so I mean, I guess he's just nailing chicks when he wasn't playing the sitar and stuff. And so, I mean, like, I was like, man, that's her dad? Because, like, she was, like, the same age as me. Like, she had her birthday the other day. She was born, like, a few months, like, a couple months after me, Nora Jones was. And I'm thinking, his dad was old when, like, the Beatles were there. I mean, he wasn't, like, really old, but he was, like, in his 40s in 1968 when the Beatles showed up.
1: Okay.
0: And so he had to be like 50 something, almost 60 when he nailed Nora Jones' mom. And I guess she wanted some of that big Ravi Shankar money. And he said, ha ha, fool you, I'm in India, so you only get like a few rupees. You know, so that's about it. And so, but anyway, so she went to like one of the art magnet schools in Dallas. I don't remember which one it is. It's the one, the famous one. So she went to that one. And, but during the time, she was like playing like at different places in some on Deep Ellum, a lot in Greenville. And she would play there. And she played like at Grinders and a lot of other places. And I was like, holy hell, like I'd went to these places, but I was never there when she was there. And I was thinking to myself, man, if I'd only been there when she was there, maybe I could have like got to know her and, you know, Ravi Shankar her like her mom did to her and try to get some of that Nora Jones money, you know, knock her up. And no, that never happened, unfortunately. And I didn't get to ever see her. So, and plus, like, I mean, that's just like one of the, I kind of, that really kind of did piss me off for like about a few months. I don't know why. When I first found out about that, because I was like, I was there. I mean, there would be days where she would play, and I had been in those same places. And I never knew her, saw her, knew anything about her, anything else. And I was like, man, I'm so damn oblivious. And I, you know, I should have just sat around and waited for them to have a concert and say, hey, man, you are going places. I believe in you. Let's get you knocked up. And, you know, so I get some of that money. And the only other person I had ever heard that was famous that was from around here and was, I remember I was working at Neshumba, and this one woman, her niece was, they said, oh, my niece is really famous. She's starting to like, get our career off. She's really going places. She's doing stuff and all this crap. And I was like, oh, yeah, this is your niece. And she told me, and she's like, her niece was very young at the time, like 12 or 13. She's like, no, she's doing all this stuff and everything. And I'm like, your niece ain't good. I was thinking in my head, she ain't going anywhere. She's going to be a loser. And then that niece became Selena Gomez.
1: Damn.
0: And so I was like, but I completely, yeah, right. It's going to happen. Nothing going to happen out of that. And I mean, you know,

0: I don't remember. And then Norah Jones only a couple of months, and Selena Gomez was much younger than me. But that, but you know, I'm like, at least I had an in. I had an in. I'd say, hey, look, I know you're 13, I'm 27, but we'll make this work because you're gonna be rich, and I need some of that money. But unfortunately, no, everybody I always met needed money too, and so then I never had any money. I'm like Homer. He said, like, how come I got three kids and no money? Why don't I have no kids and three money? Yeah, there you go. It's true. True statements. True statements. That's the fa I never, but I mean, like, the only other person I think was kind of semi-famous around here. I mean, there were the only other one I knew, and I kind of knew them, but I only knew them from somebody else, was yeah, what was the name of that band? Blue something. The one that did Breakfast at Tiffany's or something.
1: Breakfast at Tiffany's was, my gosh, what the heck?
0: Yeah, it's like
1: No.
0: Blue something. Oh,
1: No. I mean, when you say blues, I think of Blue Oyster Cult, Blues Traveler.
0: I
1: None
0: got
1: of
0: Blue Oyster
1: those.
0: Cult in the head.
1: Yeah.
0: Let me see. Breakfast at. Oh, I was probably gonna do the movie. Yeah. Song. It was done by Deep Blue something.
1: Deep.
0: That's it. See, I knew there was a blue in there. Anyway, the bassist, he was from Kemp. And
1: Yeah.
0: somebody else I knew
1: Well,
0: him. And that's
1: there've been
0: about
1: a
0: it.
1: lot of famous people around us
0: Yeah.
1: when throughout the years that come from the DFW area.
0: Yeah, they're.
1: Lisa Loeb is from here.
0: Yeah, Lisa Loeb, yeah.
1: Don't
0: Yeah.
1: make me think because I keep forgetting her name just right on the top of my head. Ah, and she was on
0: Eddie
1: my list,
0: Bricknell.
1: huh?
0: Eddie Bricknell was from in this area.
1: Edie Brickell?
0: Edie Brickell or whatever. Yeah,
1: Yeah, Edie Brickell
0: whatever.
1: of
0: Yeah,
1: the
0: like the New
1: Last
0: Bohemians
1: Bohemians.
0: person. Yeah.
1: Yeah, but I'm trying to think. She was on my list. Oh.
0: Then she, the weird thing is, she married Paul Simon.
1: Yes, I know.
0: And then get this, you know where they live now?
1: Probably Hawaii.
0: No, they live outside of Austin, like Paul Simon and Edie Bricknell, yeah, or whatever.
1: They're
0: Brickell,
1: still
0: yeah.
1: married?
0: Yeah, they just live out there. Yeah.
1: That's weird.
0: Yeah, I forget it's like Lakeway or something. I forget where exactly it's at. But I was like, what the hell? Like, but I know like Willie Nelson has some house down there and Matthew McConaughey, everything else. And of course, what's her name? But she wasn't from here and I don't know why she moved down there. The one that what is her name? She had like kind of w weird smile, but it looked kind of sexy. The one that says, "All I want to do is have some fun," whatever her name was, singer. Yeah, it's like starts with S, and she married the guy that had one nut that won the French Open. Yeah. And she divorced him after he lied to everybody about doing drugs. And but she lives down there. And then there actually are quite a few people. But a lot of them moved there. And but I know what you're saying, like people that grew up here, like Eddie Brickell would play concerts around here. Because I'd heard other
1: Edie
0: people said they
1: Brickell.
0: went to their concerts and
1: It's
0: she was
1: not
0: doing stuff like
1: Eddie,
0: she was
1: it's
0: young.
1: Edie.
0: Edie. Well, Eddie, Edie, they her friends call her Eddie. And so the only other one was like Janis Joplin, and I'd worked in the same place, basically a substitute bartender for the same place she had worked, but it was a different incarnation. They closed it down, they reopened it. But it had the same name. Now they closed it down again after Corona, and that was Threadgills. And she was a server, and I substitute bartender, and I never really did a lot of substitute bartending there. And so, but she was from Port Arthur, and she actually went to school at the same time with Jimmy Johnson. And Jimmy Johnson would razz her about stuff, like, because he was a douche.

0: But
1: And so,
0: you're forgetting the celebrity that was grew up here in Burleson. Kelly Clarkson, that's her name.
1: oh yeah, Kelly Clarkson. I should have knocked her up too. The funny thing was is I remember one time there was Willie Nelson used to be really involved in this one like over in Carl's Corner, which is I guess they incorporated finally, but whatever. And they used to have this Carl's Corner gas station, now it's just a petrol station. But the thing was is it was like Willie Nelson, a big thing with it about the green energy, like the corn ethanol or whatever the deal is.
0: Okay.
1: Or, you know, and
0: E85 octane.
1: that he was doing a lot of stuff with that at the time and everything. And so like, you know, he would come down there and play in Carl's Corner, and it's really just a gas station with the stuff, and it's pretty big, but now it's just like another gas anyway. But the point is that they had like, you know, these cutouts. Like, you know, like sometimes like with a jersey, they'll cut out, I forget, they're called swaths, yeah. And they'll cut like a jersey apart, usually it's the pants, and they cut that apart, and then you get a card, like a baseball card, but it could be a football or whatever the sport is, and it's got the swath in there, and I like those because that's actually game used. Well, he did the same thing, but it was with his bandana. Like they chopped up his bandanas, and then they put them in these things. I told that to Biff, and Biff was with his girlfriend that he always got pregnant, but never really had, never got married to. He was with her at the time, and he said, "Like, really? I mean, like," said, "I don't want like his a piece of the bandana. I want the Kleenex he used after whacking off." And then I said,
0: What?
1: "I'll shove that up Casey, and then get Willie Nelson money." And I was like, huh, that's an interesting way of looking at it. But it all goes back down to knocking up people makes you money. Yeah. Look at the guy that knocked up Britney Spears. He got rich off of that. Yeah. See? But
0: Okay.
1: yeah, that's one way of looking at it. And Willie Nelson for like, why would they sell that anyway? Yeah, anyway. But no, but I actually now I kind of think about it, man, I should have bought a piece of Willie Nelson bandana. You know, I mean, yeah, game used bandana. Anyway, but yeah, they had that down there. The other person that was famous that was from this area was both of them. Both of them were models, but only one of them was really famous. Was the one that married. They went to Garland. A lot of people went to Garland. Nobody went to Mesquite. It was worth a damn. But Garland schools, and she
0: I thought a lot of
1: became,
0: tennis
1: remember she
0: players retired here or like came here after the, like Martina Navratilova, I think lives around here. So does, I think Billie Jean King. So does Chris Everett Lloyd or something like that.
1: Well, like the one that I was mentioning was the one that married Mick Jagger, and she was a model. And God, I can't remember her name right now, but she went to school like basically the same time the mom was going to school. So I did not know her, and she had a twin sister, and then the sister usually used her hair black, and she always dyed her hair blonde. I can't remember her name, but she was from around this area too. But yeah, it's pretty weird. Like yeah, like you know, I mean. There's plenty of people from all over different places and stuff, but yeah, it's funny. Like when you go to a place and nobody comes out of there is famous. Like I went to Mesquite High School and nobody was famous out of Mesquite High School, but yet Garland. I mean, not being like you know that much at the time, I actually probably thought Garland was just as bad or a little worse than Mesquite. And but you know they had a lot of people that came out that were pretty famous, like we just mentioned, but you know. Other than
0: Well,
1: that, yep.
0: Everman produced a couple of, let's see, it produced a couple of Dallas Cowboys and a couple of Olympians. Kevin
1: Yeah, like, I mean,
0: Robinson, like most of them ran the relay, the track relay, and I actually went to school with Baron Wortham, and he sat behind me and some blow off class for called like personal business management or something. Of which Baron Wortham was a defensive lineman for the Dallas Cowboys who was eventually traded to someplace.
1: Do you ever meet him and talk to him about like, hey, you know, you're thinking about that business personal class again? You know, pretty good stuff.
0: Oh, I've never seen him once after high school or so, no.
1: Well, see, we had it in. See, had it in. I mean, I don't remember where it's at. Yeah, like the Norah Jones one did really depress me. I don't know why. I mean, like, it just like for a few months, I was just kind of thinking, damn, what the hell's wrong with me? Why didn't I be there and make myself available? You know, because I mean, it wasn't like she was playing anybody. I mean, Grinders was not a place you were playing because people wanted to come see you play, I would say, because it was mainly the poetry. They had poetry readings there. I don't remember the music, but she played music there. And I was like, if she did, you know, people really weren't paying attention to her. I mean, they probably were, but I mean, they weren't there for that, you know. But,
0: well, apparently the right person was at the right time.
1: Yeah, yeah. Some lucky guy got her knocked up and then made a lot of money.
0: No, somebody discovered her, probably.
1: Oh, well, that too. Grinders. Yeah, you know, you know, that's the other part of it. You know, you need that to make the money. But, yeah, that's the case. That kills me. You know, you hang your head and cry. And you're like, why? Why didn't I get any of that Norah Jones money? Yeah. Well, anyway, I guess we're about out of time for deconstructed. We kind of deconstructed the hell out of knocking up women for money. Stay tuned next week when we talk about how women have knocked up men for money. That happens a lot. But they don't really knock up the men. They get knocked up themselves, and then they just say, hey, you owe me money. I mean, yeah. They can do that with regular guys. Yeah. Okay. Whereas, if you're a regular guy, you can only do it with a rich woman. Yeah. Anyway, all right, you have anything you want to add before we head out, sir?
0: Thanks a lot for listening, folks. We'll be back again next week with more live episodes of Deconstructed. Stay tuned for I Have No Life.
1: 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I Have No Life's coming up next. Unexplained Radio Network, unexplainedradio.com is what we're on. Stay tuned for more episodes coming up here and next. I Have No Life. We'll see you guys in a bit.

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The chat room is now open, as always. It's always open. It never closes, but something that does close is the wild card line, and the wild card line is available at 469-893-0054, 469-893-0054, plus one for international callers. The wild card line will stay open for about approximately the next 2 hours, and again, if you happen to have a show idea or a topic that you can go 45 weeks with or more per year, at least 1 hour a week. And you just do about 45 weeks. You can get it all 52. Then send us a message at the Contact Us button, which is located at the front page, or go to the menu there, and then it'll actually talk about more show ideas and everything else you do. Things you can submit. Anyway, so this is Unexplained Love here, coming in from Garland in the great Republic of Texas, and we're ready to start this show. A lot of stuff has happened in the last 2 weeks. We had some time off in our way, but we are back and about to start off with a few things, and these are public service announcements, basically. They're basically lies that Hollywood perpetuates, and people think, oh my God, that must be the way things are. And other people are saying, no, that doesn't happen like that. So we'll start off with that. We do have some very, very sweet, sweet love tales, like I like to say. The tales that are all about doing the whoopee. We'll do that later on. But start off with, we're going to get with our very, very first topic right here of crap that movies come up with and that are just pure shit. Okay, number one. Right then. This is Millennial Monster 755 and Grasshopper Ivy. Okay, number one, unlike in movies, drowning is silent. There is rarely hectic splashing, and the victim likely won't be screaming for help. And it's incredibly quick. By the time someone processes that they should try to rescue them, it's probably too late and more dangerous for them to actually go in to whatever caused the first drowning. So, like, they may be drowning for a reason, some kind of like the old undertow or whatever the deal. And, because, I mean, the thing is, yeah, they always show, like, oh, you're yelling and you're above water and everything else. Usually when you're drowning, you're below water. You're already sucked in. So, you know, you just look out there and you don't see anybody. That's really what it is. Okay, moving on. Number two. One of the big things they always try to say is sucking out snake venom is more likely to give someone a bad infection than it is to remove snake venom. So, yeah, this one here I never really bought either, because I thought also this was Churn Your Head and Cough wrote that one. The thing is I think that I'd heard before that if you suck in a snake venom, then all you're doing is basically poisoning yourself. It's still poison. And now, you know, you're contaminating yourself with their blood, and really, you're basically just spreading the crap around, so... Not a good idea. Not something I would recommend anyway, but anyway. Number three, pulling the bullet out. They do it all the time in the movies. It's a stupid intervention that has no indication and can just do more harm. Source, ER doctor. This was from Sad Cheese Balls. And, they show people that pulls out, you know, bullets all the time. And, but I mean, a lot of times they show like some kind of historical reenactment or some kind of thing like that. So I'm not really sure. I mean, in the past, they probably didn't give a rat's ass, and that's one of the things. And but as far as it actually being something you should do because you got shot at, really, that's why a lot of people still have just a little buckshot or other things in their body still, because it's easier just to leave it in. Leaving it in. There's a commercial about the newest favorite summer brawl. Chick showing off her boobs. All right, there you go. And her bra. Number four. If an animal eats it, you can eat it. Terrible advice. I've seen deer eat poison ivy. Don't do that. So this is Ty 34 and Eric the Barbarian. Yeah.
The thing is that another thing I remember, like they said that not Sabrina the Teenage Witch, Sabrina the Venus and Sabrina whatever, Sabrina Williams or whatever, Serena. Okay, I can't think of her name. Serena Williams one time said, "Hey, saw her cat eating like her dog eating. I think it was a cat though, eating like this cat food." She said, "Well, it doesn't smell great, but it doesn't look horrible." And she tried it and got violently sick. The thing is that digestive tracts of different animals are very, very different. What they take and what they eat is very different. That's why some dogs and cats will be known to eat shit. And yet you're not going to do that. So they have a very, very different sense of taste. Number five, the idea that moss only grows on the north side of a tree. I wouldn't want anyone to think of that as a reliable method of navigation. Moss is not a compass. It comes from the idea that trees receive less sunlight on the northern side of their trunk, at least in the northern hemisphere, which leads to better moisture retention on that side. Really, though, moss can thrive anywhere as long as it has a constant access to moisture. So, yeah, I did hear the moss on the north side of the tree, but it really didn't help out much. I guess, like, really, like, I always kind of be directional by sun, but if you're in a major forest, you're probably not going to be able to see where the sun's at. And even if you can, at night you wouldn't be. So the idea was that's probably the north and south and all this other stuff. Okay, gotcha. Number six, drinking your own urine when dehydrated. Movies show it is a last resort survival trick, but it actually makes things worse. Urine has salt and waste products that your body has already filtered out once. Putting them back in just accelerates dehydration. Your kidneys have to work harder to process the waste again. The more dehydrated you get, the more concentrated the urine becomes, and more worse the cycle gets. If you're that desperate to use your urine, use it to cure a cool your skin or dampen a cloth to reduce sweating, but do not drink it. Yeah, I mean, I always like a cool cloth of urine on my forehead. That was from Walset 27, and yeah, I get that. I mean, I've heard like people that survived and they did do the drinking their own urine thing, but I always thought that too. I was like, yeah, it has a lot of salts in it and everything else, but maybe they would have been better off if they just wouldn't have done it. And they survived despite the urine drinking, not because of it. So they never really explained that. Number seven, bulletproof vests, or at least with a small caliber gun, are very, wait, excuse me, bulletproof vest, or at the very least with a small caliber gun, you're probably looking at multiple broken ribs and some solid internal bleeding in more severe cases. You can't just take the vest off and keep fighting. You need immediate medical attention. AZ Invasion 2000. That is the case. I've often said that it depends what the caliber of the ammunition is and everything. Not only that, like if it misses the vest altogether and goes into somewhere else, you could be a dead man, or woman. And if it's up close, you're definitely going to have some damage. People always act like, "Oh, we just got shot in the bulletproof vest. So who cares? It's bulletproof." It's kind of ridiculous. People believe that. It's to protect your body from getting the bullet to perforate your skin and get into your body. That's all it really is doing. It's not really still has that impact, and that is right. Now, from a distance, it's going to result in the lessened impact too. But at a distance, more than likely, somebody's not going to hit your center mass either. But it is what it is. They'll be off. They'll either miss you completely or hit somewhere else that may be even worse than hitting you dead center. Years ago, when the bulletproof vests were a new thing, I saw a local news reporter where the reporter demonstrated one. He was wearing the vest and talking to the camera, and had a hand holding a revolver just peered off screen. The pistol was maybe 3 feet away from the vest when it fired. It hit him in the vest. The reporter went down screaming obscenities. Immediate cut back to the studio. Still not a Tony. I cannot imagine somebody being that stupid.
like again, like I said, these are the reason a bulletproof vest is used is not so you can just like, oh, it's like deflecting bullets. It's like they just fly off. It's so easy. No, the point is to save your life from that projectile going straight through your body. It has nothing to do with not hurting you. I don't understand why they just didn't say, let's put it on a mannequin, shoot at it from a distance, and see what damage was caused to the plates inside. But this idiot's like, hey, look, I guess you can just get shot in the head, with the two, if you have it on your head, covering up your head. Hey, it's gonna be great. Several factors, including the type of vest, the distance of the weapon, the caliber of the gun, and where the bullet hits, can significantly affect how severe the pain or injury is. Bulletproof vests are made to spread the force of the bullet over a larger surface. A blunt force trauma can occur as a result of that energy being absorbed by the body. Yeah, ain't that shit true? Yeah, and it shows like, I guess it's like Mr. and Mrs. Smith or something. It shows Brad Pitt and Angelina Jolie, and they got a bunch of, I guess, they have some kind of crappy body armor on, which doesn't make any sense to me, but. And it's got a bunch of bullets so that hit it but bounced off, and they're just like, yeah, we're fine, we're fine. We got some other injuries, but we're good other than that. And you gotta remember, I mean, basically these are carriers, and they have plates, and the plates are inserted and all this. They're not really, I don't know. I don't know. It's too hard to explain to people that just been seeing too much crap over the years, I guess. But the point is that, yeah, like that guy says, it's just to spread it out. It's not, it's to save your life. And you have to think, saving your life when getting shot at is a very, very high bar, okay? It's not a low bar, it's a high bar. And so the thing is to accomplish that and achieve that high bar, they're going to give up a lot of creature comforts. It's not going to be like you get shot and you're like, oh man, I actually feel better. I think that made my back adjusted. No, it's going to be like that was some of the worst pain in my life. And it may actually be because the bullet passed straight through you and you're in shock and a lot of other factors occur. It may actually be worse than getting shot at, as far as you feel in those first few minutes and stuff. So, number eight, or getting shot, excuse me, not shot at. Number eight, there are a lot of things that movies show stopping bullets that would not stop bullets. AWD or shus. Yeah, I mean, you got to think, I mean, a bullet can go through a lot of shit. I mean, like, what was the old thing? It's like, the old adage was like 357s can go through an engine block. I mean, that's just, I'm not, I've never tried it, but that's what they always said. And the idea is, if it goes through an engine block, that's going through just straight through metal. This is why. Another thing is that there's a grade in the what's it, NGA or NG, NG, NGA, NJ level system, and there's basically bulletproof vests are at level three. Sometimes they're level three plus, but that really doesn't really mean anything. It's the federal government will always recommend to have level three or higher. And level three can basically protect you against almost all smaller caliber, but larger caliber handguns you're going to have issues with. That's why, like, when you start talking about, well, what happens when somebody uses a rifle? Aha, there's rifle resistant body armor, which is different. It's the soft armor versus the hard armor. And having the hard armor on is rather important, especially when you're going up against somebody that does have a rifle, because that rifle bullet will just go straight through that level three armor. It's unfortunate, but that's what's going to happen. I mean, it will slow it down, but you're getting that bullet in you. Now, and was I going to mention about that? Oh yeah, there was that one thing where the shooter was in Tennessee. It was a he. She was a trans shooter, a trans female to male, and I can't remember the name. But the thing is it was at that religious school.
At the very end, if you watch the video of the guy that shot and killed him, her, it's weird. The muse really kind of always identifies with her. But anyway, point is that person that got shot, the guy that shot and killed him, that officer, he's the very end says, "Fuck, I forgot my rifle-resistant body armor." And as a guy who's bought a lot of rifle-resistant body armor, or at least got a lot of grants to purchase rifle-resistant body armor, we have too much of it right now. FYI, overordered. But it kind of just breaks your heart. You're like, man, they got that for a reason. So if you have to go reach for a rifle, always take your rifle because you know that somebody else has a rifle. Always take your rifle-resistant body armor with you. Okay, number nine, because it's soft armor, it will just go straight through there, buddy. Number nine, that jumping into water will save you from a fall. If you're falling from a huge height, with speed into flat water, it's like falling on concrete, yeah. Lost and no. Similarly, jumping down onto a pile of garbage bags, I always think about the sharp objects I have thrown away. Yeah, if you fall into a garbage bag, you're basically going to fall into getting yourself completely stabbed up. The funny part is that I actually, we used to always say that never try to push garbage down. Like if you work in the service industry, you never want to do that because you never know what's in there or what's going to push up against you. And I remember one guy, I was hanging out at this one bar, and then he came in there and his finger got all cut up. I said, "What the hell happened to you?" And he worked at Chili's and stuff, and he said, "Oh, I pushed down on the bag and stuff, and there was a sharp object and cut right through my thumb." It's like, oh, God. And it says this, that literally happened to a friend of mine. He was drunk and jumped onto a pile of garbage bags in New York City curb and then got up with a gaping gash like 5 inches long and very deep where you could see all his fat in his back. That was right beside Times Square, and an ambulance was literally parked 100 meters away. One of the paramedics searched the trash bag to see if he could find what my friend had been stabbed with, but they couldn't tell. They gave him a tetanus shot and patched him up pretty shoddily at the hospital. The wound ended up getting infected a few days later, and he had to be hospitalized for IV antibiotics. It also scarred so badly that he ended up getting some sort of plastic surgery revision to it several years later. Would not recommend. Salt Phase 14. Yeah, that is pretty ridiculous. I mean, since when has people put that the same person? Oh yeah. Since when has everybody just said, "Hey, look, let's just put all our cushions in the trash." So that anybody who wants to jump on them falls very easily. Number 10, having sex to stay warm in freezing conditions. It's not a survival tip, it's a plot device. Okay, yeah. Yeah, they just want to show people getting laid and stuff. That's like STRP. Yeah, that I would say, yeah, you're moving so much, you're probably not gonna create much friction to actually you're gonna burn energy, you're gonna do a lot of stuff. Yeah, that's true too. I agree. I'm not seeing a lot of people having sex in the cold to stay alive. Number 11, here's one. I'm an ex-military sailor. Okay, sailor. We were instructed unequivocally not to put on a life jacket while within a vessel that is traveling over or within water. If vessels sink, you're inside of the life jacket on, yeah. And the water inside activates self-inflation. You're pushed against the deck head ceiling because of the pressure. You can't deflate it, and you can't take it off because of air and water pressure. So every time I see a movie with sailors wearing life jackets below decks, I cringe. I also cringe when I see in-flight attendants instruct every passenger to put on their life vest over their neck before exiting a sinking aircraft. If they have to do ditch to have ditch over water, seawater in a plane, and you have that thing on, you better hope the aircraft's flotation is working in working order.
Or you'll drown on the face pressed up against the ceiling. Jump in the water with your life vest inflated. You'll break your neck. Oh, okay, because it's over your neck. Yeah. Yeah, that's a good point. I didn't think about the plane thing because they always kind of just say that, but yeah, it could be a lot of CYA stuff. They're just saying that because, you know, hey, you got to do it, you got to do it. None of these things are explained and should be. Dworn of Dragonhold. Yeah, I don't know. I mean, that's the thing, too. Like, yeah. Really, the life jacket thing, that's obvious, but the life jacket on a plane, I mean, the plane's fuselage tries to float, but it depends how broke up the plane is. There's a lot of different areas to that. Plus, the seat cushion can be used as a flotation device, too. So, I don't know. Who knows? There'd be more research on that one. 12. Walking anywhere if you're lost in the wilderness. As long as someone knows where you should be, and you should have been back, stay put so rescuers can find you. Yeah, there's all these people walk off and everything else. I'm like, you're just walking either deeper one way or the other. So, Inspiring Hope 11. We used to tell our scouts, if you get lost, stop and hug a tree. Wow. New Village 8623 said that one. An old hiker once told me that the first thing to do when you suspect you might be lost is stop and have a snack. It makes it easier to look at the situation in a calm fashion. If you keep going, even upping your pace, you're increasing the circle inside of which you might be. Massey Ratty 80. Okay, thank you. Yeah, I don't know. You're right, because, I mean, there are people going to be looking, that will be looking for you, whereas, like, in, you know, like, in, I remember the old Daniel Boone story is, he said, I've never been lost, I've been bewildered, and one time I was bewildered for 3 days, like, you know, but eventually he found his way out, because he just kept going in one direction, but he was the guy who could live in the wilderness for days and days and days, it didn't matter, so there you go, but if you're not, well, it is what it is. Number 13, if you get hit on the head and knocked unconscious, you don't just wake up a couple of minutes later and everything's fine. Pixie Baronix, I had a minor brain injury, didn't even pass out or lose cognition. It changed my life. I have seizures, a speech disorder, mobility issues, vertigo, etc. You're not going to wake right up and keep running. In fact, once the swelling kicked in, I couldn't walk for a month. Clitosaurus rex, Texas, or Rustex, I don't know. I do, it kind of depends. I remember one time, like I have told the story before, where I was in the shower, and the shower, I moved over to an area, and the shower rod fell, hit me in the back of the head, and fell on my back, really. So, like, I was just kind of in this U-enveloped shape of the shower curtain. And when I woke up, I passed out completely, and I'm on the floor, and I wake up because I feel this water running everywhere, and that woke me up, and I just immediately got up, grabbed the shower curtain, did that. So I'm not really sure about that. It depends. Depends what you're doing. But if you get knocked in the head, it kind of depends how you got knocked in the head. But, I mean, I was out. I mean, I was out cold. Really, the only thing that woke me up was that water. But if that, I remember in my head, I was thinking, the water's going everywhere, the water's going everywhere, the water's going everywhere. And I was like, oh, shit, I better get up. And I got up. About a couple seconds, I was probably out. Number 14, that drinking alcohol warms you. In reality, it causes a rush of warm blood to the surface, making you feel warm, but lowering your core temperature. Tomahawk Fury 13. Well, you know. If it helps, it helps. If you like doing it, that's fun. If you like drinking, there you go. Number 15, you are very lost, very far from civilization, eating dubious food. This is popularized by Man versus Wild and similar. Over the course of a few days, which you should have some packed food for anyway, you don't need to eat. You won't be happy, but as long as you can get water, you're okay. It's not worth eating anything that you might that might make you sick. Not another empire. Okay.
what is this? This is like something like showing something like, you know, from a movie, like this guy's eating raw salmon right out of a river. Per FDA, salmon is known source of parasites when not flash frozen before being eaten raw. It has potential for salmonella, shigella, E. coli, hepatitis A, and norovirus. So, yeah, that's the case, too. The woods is not just like, you know, your refrigerator. That was another thing, too. I remember, like, as a kid one time, I went to, like, it was just this creek, and I got, like, the water out of the creek, and it was in a city. So I was like, you know, it looked clear enough. So I said, well, I drank it. Nothing happened to me, fortunately. But the thing is, or maybe it did, and I just never noticed. But the thing is that, like somebody else had mentioned, you know, you see this in a lot of movies where they go out, and then, like, back in the 1800s, somebody's like, oh, let's go up to the creek and fill our canteens with water. And the truth of the matter is, like, if they were filling any canteens with water, they were boiling it and making it into coffee, because that was just not a way to drink fucking water, because it would get you sick. There's tons of things that get you sick in the water, and there was different ways they could actually get water out and try to, like, separate it. And, you know, they also talk about stagnant water versus flowing water, or the other idea, like, somebody else had mentioned that if you find flowing water, then to try to get the water at 6 inches below the surface, because the surface is where a lot of stuff accumulates and flies, it goes downstream. I guess that could be true. I don't know, but I know that you can get sick off really any of that stuff. And I think it was pretty funny that they mentioned, like, yeah, the cowboys spent their time drinking boiled water in coffee rather than just drinking water by itself. And or at least they boiled the water and then kind of did something with it later on. They constantly got sick of all these different things, like dysentery, all of that stuff, you know. Number 16, hiding under a bridge during a tornado. Reality is the underpass will act as a funnel, increasing the wind speed. Better to find a low spot or a drainage ditch and lie down on the ground, protecting your head from flying debris. I've always thought that, too, because, like, every time you've ever been in, like, some kind of, like, bridge area, it seems like it's just trying to yank everything out of there, so, because it's trying to get past it. Number 7, that was Atomic Snarl there. Number 17, running out of voice here tonight. A defibrillator does not jumpstart your heart, it resets it. If someone's heart has stopped, you need to do CPR. Ah, yeah, that's true. I remember I had a friend of mine did CPR and got somebody woke up and then they came back alive and all that, basically. Well, they were still alive, they just needed CPR. Yeah, because the defibrillator just... I never really thought of the main difference, but yeah. I don't know, it's something like, if it crossed my mind, it crossed my mind 20 years ago, and I don't even really think about it anymore. Viking Teddy. Number 18. Getting shipwrecked on an island, then building a boat, and leaving the island to find civilization. There are way too many things that will kill you in the water, and you are much harder for personal rescue to see, or rescue personnel to see. Always stay on the island. Key software 4147. This is a myth that probably an effect of a shipwreck stories being older than motorized aircraft or coordinated monitoring systems. Oh, okay. So because basically you have nowhere else to go, you want to get on a boat, get the hell out of there. No one's coming for you. Before the 20th century, unless you were important enough to be searched for, you either built the raft or accepted that you'd be living on the island for a long time. But that was back then. Yeah, Whirlpool Galaxy. But now it's kind of just, you know, might as well just stay hunkered down on that island. Yeah, that makes sense. That's pretty true. Number 19. Running downhill while a bear is chasing you will not make the bear stumble and fall. Most likely you'll fall and become easier prey. Ms. the Wit Wiz. I've never seen anything that said bears would fall by going downhill, but, I mean, you know, whatever. I mean, like maybe you saw it on something, I don't know. Number 20, that you can easily survive being close enough to a big explosion that throws you into the air and onto the hard ground like a rag doll. You can just get up and dust yourself off and run away with full health intact. Yeah, anytime you get thrown in the air, it's never a good landing. Capital Chapter 1006. My dad's friend died in a massive explosion.
He wasn't burned or anything. He was waiting at a red light on his motorcycle when the shockwave hit him. The coroner said that he was dead before he hit the ground, and all his internal organs turned to mush. But my dad said he looked very peaceful. The only injuries he could see were little scratches that he had got from falling off his motorcycle. Silton Corner, Yo 2. Yeah, that's the case, too. I mean, anytime that you get thrown by anything, that force is pushing pounds and pounds. Just a higher per inch poundage that you've ever had in your body. Yeah, it can do some major damage. That's true. 21, and especially the jerkiness of it, there's tons of stuff. Like being thrown from a vehicle. 21, that you and then you fall, and you're going to definitely hit like you're thrown like a vehicle. But anyway, moving on. 21, that you should conserve water in the desert. People have died in dehydration while having water on them because they tried to ration it. Carmen Pony. Huh. Yeah, I mean, I guess there's really no good way to ration water. You either have it or you don't. Because it becomes a necessity. Number 22, jumping out of a moving car. My husband had jumped out of a car going barely 20 kilometers an hour, a little over 12 miles per hour, and broke both his legs. Soup, evening, 1, 2, 3. Yeah, that's, I remember somebody had just jumped off of a two-story building and broke their femur bone. I mean, so, yeah, you never really... I mean, if you must, and you gotta try to chance it, but there's probably be ways to fall, but, eh. 23, eating cacti for hydration. Like anything, you need to know exactly what you're eating. And if you don't, you can put even graver peril. Some cacti make great eating, though I'd cook them first with a lot of I'd cook them first, yeah. A lot of cacti will make you barf, and some cacti will make you barf and then hallucinate. That's a good type. Trash blog. That is true. In Mexico, they would make a bunch of cactus, and I always liked it, and it's really something that's never really carried over to the U.S. I think it's really one of the best things that's made in Mexico that's not made here in the U.S. I mean, pastas and stuff like that, yeah, like little... Those are like little meat pies and stuff that they were actually made in Cornwall and in England. And then they started making them in the mining areas from Hidalgo down to Mexico City and stuff. So you find these places that are pastes and stuff. And, but I mean, as far as just using something that you find and making something out of that alone, yeah, cactus. I mean, cactus is amazing. The pilots are great. The ones that they use, the ones that they make. I mean, but you got to cook the thing. I've never had it not cooked. Fish hook, barrel, and prickly pear cacti are safe to eat, though not generally enjoyable raw. As mentioned, other varieties contain acids and alkaloids that our kidneys struggle to process and can result in digestive issues and temporary paralysis. Wow. That is something. 24. And finally, automatically seeking shelter in a cave or crevice. It depends on where you are in the world. Many caves have a lot of bats and rodents, and these harbor extremely dangerous diseases. Ichtanze. Yeah, I mean, yeah, you got to think of things. There's a lot of things that go in caves, so, and plus, like, the other side I would say is you may have to worry considerably about flowing water, like, what happens when the water starts accumulating, because, like, especially if you're in a cave area, you're probably in some kind of mountainous area, and it's creating a valley, and that valley floods with water. That water floods in the cave, and you may be pushed deeper into the cave. You may be just better off just finding high ground and enduring the rain, even though you have nothing to cover you up with. All right. Well, that was pretty fucking crazy. We have unhinged text messages, and we're going to save for later on.
men who reveal their biggest red flag at the end of a date, and also for people that are sharing profession they'd never date as a single girl here. All right. I'll do this one because it's kind of a short one, and then we'll go to break right after this. 18 of these. Number one, as a doctor, I'd never date one. Oddly, because of the grind and constant interaction, many do. But it's a nightmare. It's hard enough to raise a child to try to manage schedules. No thanks. Affectionate MD. This is kind of true, yeah. There are a lot of doctors that get, especially the ones who work in hospitals and everything, they get addicted to their work, and it's very hard for them to maintain a relationship. So to have two people try to do that, and eventually you're just telling one not to have kids instead of the other. I don't know. If you're a medical doctor, just marry me. We'll have kids, and I'll live off of your money. Yeah, I'll stay at home, be a stay-at-home dad. All right, number two, police. I have experience. Do not trust them anywhere near your personal life. The job self-selects for a certain type of person, and the culture within the force reinforces it. I don't know. I've known some pretty neat dudes that were police officers, and it does. Some people can be very jaded and think they have to be a certain way. It doesn't mean that they're gonna be bad police officers. It doesn't mean they make bad relationships. But it is true, divorce rates are much higher with police officers. But I've known guys that are extremely good guys or police officers, and I know them to be very have very successful marriages. I mean, old Steve, who my aunt was married to, and then she left him. He got married to somebody else, and they were married for 20 some odd years, and he passed away. And of course, a good friend of mine, Rob, and everything, he been married for 30s and well, almost 30 years now. And he's a real good guy. And I don't know, a lot of people I've known have been great. It just, but I didn't marry him either, so I get what you're saying. But I do remember that when I was in the city of Jonestown, I was doing director of finance. We had a woman. I'm not gonna say anything, but I was, this one woman that was a police officer, and she, just I'm not gonna date the year, name, or anything like that. So I kind of gave enough information. I had to pay child support, so it tells you a lot about like a lot of different things. But so I mean, you can be, very rare to see a woman ever have to pay child support. That's true. But maybe the guy, maybe she was completely, victimless, and the guy just didn't make enough money, and he was getting a percentage of the child time. Who knows? Or maybe she didn't want to keep the child. Who knows? I don't know. My Mill's ex, my mother-in-law is okay. Ex-husband is a cop, and he got thrown into jail twice while they were going through the divorce thing moment. Yeah, and I've known other ones that. Yeah, they had some issues, but it is what it is. I never willingly marry into law enforcement again. Tight ice 98 73. But I mean, there's crazy people wherever you go. Okay, number three, ICE. This is Betty Machete. What the hell's that got to do with anything? I mean, I. Oh well. What? Hey, what a way to make it political. Instead of like making a real answer, you decide you want to go out and make it political. That's like saying, like, well, hey, look, if you want to marry, but you better not marry a Democrat. You know what I'm saying? come on, man. We just said the police thing. I don't know about I don't know. I don't know. I don't know. Yeah, but I just say this, if you got a lot more money, give me a call. Number four, anyone in the service industry. I know from 15 years experience working on it, the amount of infidelity I witness is staggering. Yeah, I guess so. I mean, it's just the way it is. Rum Rogers said that one. Number five, anyone is religious-based position. Yeah, it's always something. Helen A. Handbasket. Number six, neurosurgeon. They think they're gods and behave as such. Kerguffle. Yeah, probably so. As a nurse, I'm shocked nurses aren't on here. Well, just put them on there. There you go. That was Mandrew338. I was going to post nurses. Don't get me wrong. They do wonderful work. My mom and aunt are nurses, and they're also the reason for my answer, mostly because when they've had a drink or two, the funny work stories start,
And Nurse's funny story basically always involves something shitting themselves, someone shitting themselves. Okay, Arthur. Huh, all right. Well, I mean, people shitting themselves are funny. Number eight, on-call trauma surgeons or emergency responders, not out of judgment, but out of heartbreak. You watch the person you love carry the heaviest weight of human suffering every single day, and you're completely helpless to ease that burden. The emotional toll it takes on them, by extension, relationships, is just devastating. Yeah, that's true too. I mean, I remember like when I was in the fire department, it adds up on you. You just try not to. It usually is because, like I said one time, I said that there's no closure. By extension, relationships is just devastating. Yeah, that's true too. I mean, I remember like when I was in the fire department, it adds up on you. You just try not to. It usually is because.

have some major issue or serious injury that either resulted in death or would have resulted in death. Sometimes you don't even know what happened in the end of it. It's just over. So, but that was years ago. I really don't know. I mean, I just say, like, anytime you carry anything with you, it's always bad. But you got to get past that as best you can. Number 9, as a chef, I would never recommend marry one. And I certainly don't recommend anyone marry me again. Okay. Royal Blue Moose. I had a four month talking stage with a chef, but it didn't work out because I'm not free weekdays and he's not free weekends. We could only hang out on public holidays that were during the week. We gave up after our second time meeting each other. Option ornery. Yeah, another profession that, you know, 50 hours is the minimum kind of thing. Influencer, number 10. Just as I played off, was influencer. My sister dated a rather popular one. Initially, he was rather charming and funny. Guy turned out to be a complete narcissist, had a huge ego, and was verbally abusive of my sister. In the 2 years they were together, I think he had one post on his Instagram with her in it, and he wanted to appear single. Valkyried. Think about the influencer thing. It's like, yeah, like they have 30 people following them, and they're like, oh my God, I'm so important. Number 11, enlisted military. We knew each other before he joined and got together after his first contract. Things would have been good if his avoidant attachment didn't get in the way. Okay. And on scum, a military chaplain I've spoken to says that many servicemen will use phrasing like my starter wife, fucking heartbreaking, all for the benefits. Yeah, there's a lot of that. Papa Smurf, 826. A lot of women get into whatever, you know, base they're at and stuff. They get into that base life stuff, and they start going with the other women, and before you know it, they're spending all your money. A lot of the guys that were in Iraq and Afghanistan, got a lot of combat pay and a lot of money saved up, but all that got spent by their wives. And then eventually the wife divorced him, took the house, took all his other stuff, and took the rest of the money that he had saved up. Yeah. So you're risking your ass out there, and they're spending their money like there's no tomorrow. Base life. All right. Actor, entertainer. Yeah. Stony Briars 12. This is my choice also. I dated several musicians when I lived in L.A., and I wouldn't do it again, at least not anyone well-known on the brink of well-known entertainers. People who need to be worshipped can't be satisfied. Otherwise, Snarfold 1. There's some people that are kind of a little bit, they don't think of themselves that much. They're still just beaten down little nerdy guy that always plays music, nobody really paid attention to him. Sometimes they stay like that for a long time. Sometimes. 13, truck drivers, red 0130. Same, this is probably my number one thing. Call me a hopeless romantic, but I don't think I could just do long periods of being gone. I guess it's good when you're young, but eventually I would like to settle down. Snowball was right. Let's see who wrote that one. Number 14, my last relationship was with a therapist, and she was manipulative as hell. All advice she gave her patients, she did not take to herself. She was constantly trying to diagnose me. Never again. She told me love me after two and a half. Wait, she told me she loved me after 2.5 months, and when I told her I cared deeply for her but wasn't there yet, she lost her shit instead of respecting my personal boundaries. Then she started using insecurities, and I confided in her against me because she was hurt, and when that happened, I broke up with her. I never really understood why people can't say they love somebody very quickly. I don't have any problem saying that. Because, like, you know, I mean, if you have any like or want to be with a person, you probably love them in some type, form, or fashion. A lot of different ways of loving people. She then proceeded to leave multiple angry voicemails and texts of my phone for days afterwards. I blocked her. Then she changed the bio on her Instagram to read, fuck you, and name after. I had blocked her on socials as well. Then she showed up my apartment unannounced and left 7 pages of notes.

quotes asking for me back taped to my door. Then twice she texted me from a number I did not recognize last week asking if I would be interested in reconnecting. More times passed with us apart than we were in a relationship, and she's still trying to contact me. Never again. The illa vanilla. Okay. Well, it's like your wang. I don't know. Number 15, lawyers. I don't need my arguments fact-checked with exhibits. Okay, requirements after 9031. Number 16, I've been going to the same hairstylist to get my haircut for about 6 years. She's been engaged to 3 different guys in that time. She's super cool for our 45 minutes a month and does a good job, but I can't imagine dating her. All right. Well, you know, maybe that's the way she is. That was XS Sir Tubbs SX. Okay. Number 17, car dealer salesperson. Now I just think they're just saying everybody. X Love Jules SX. God, my. Honestly, anyone in a dealership who isn't an hourly employee. Work-life balance doesn't exist. It's just work, sleep, caffeine, repeat. Z-Rex 9224. Yeah, that is true. Like, when I was doing car sales and everything else years ago, it was just basically go to work, bang, maybe eat, go sleep, and then go back to work. And at least we had that one day off, and that's about it. Number 18, and finally, anyone in politics. And that was by Ancient Ramen. All right, wow. Okay. All right, I'm going to get something to drink here in a second while we're on break. But we have 18 screenshots that are very unhinged. We'll check about that, and we'll see which one we're going to get to. But we'll probably get to 31 men who somehow made it their entire date before revealing their biggest red flags. All right. So we're going to be right back here on Unexplained Love and Unexplained Radio Network. We do have a few more. Unless at least an hour or so odd left, and during that duration, we can definitely go out and play some commercials during this duration, but we can actually answer some phone calls as well if we got a chance to get some phone calls in. So with that, we'll be right back here on Unexplained Love, and as well, you in the chat room and chat in the chatters. Hey, we've already crossed over. It's the 14th day of August, live here in Garland, the Great Republic of Texas. 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

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And for about an hour left, we're going to leave the wild card line open. The wild card line can be reached at 469-893-0054. Again, 469-893-0054. International callers, plus 1-469-893-0054. The wild card line. Okay. Yeah, it is already the 14th day, Friday the 14th, not 13th, of August. And we're here live in Garland and Great Republic of Texas. Thanks for all the listeners listening to us across the world. that being said, we did have some more topics we're going to get to. And I say, well, let's go for the long one. All right. So this is basically things that women say that were big red flags that happened on their dates. And they realize, hey, look, this guy, I don't know about this guy. And or maybe this woman. So, you know, they were done with him. All right. Number one, he showed up to pick me up without ever asking for my address. Lauren Haller. Yeah. He's like, no, babe, I'll come pick you up. And you're like, wait, I didn't give him my address. And he still manages to find your place? Yes. This is what's known in the world as a stalker. Yeah, it's a crazy motherfucker. Number two, he tried to kiss me at the end of the date. I pulled away because I wasn't feeling it. And he laughed ominously and said, you're kidding yourself if you think you have a choice. Bruh, I ran TF the fuck away and never looked back. Ranch and rat. No, ratch and ratch for. Yeah, that's really weird. I mean, you're kidding yourself if you think you got a choice. Weird. Number three, his wife picked him up from the date. All right, yeah. That woman knows how to party. That was from Run Gal 1. It's like, hey, babe, my wife's gonna be picking me up in a bit. It was a very nice date. Number four, he said his dad was on trial for attempting to murder his stepmom with an axe. And everyone thought he was going to end up like his dad. But he knew he wouldn't because when he got into a fight with his ex, he could have reached for a knife, but chose not to. Jess SD. Yeah. Anytime you're like, man, you know, I have the option of killing my ex right now because I'm very mad at him, but I choose not to. I restrain myself, so you know that I'm a good human being. Yes, it is always that old saying where the reason why you can't understand it, because if you understood it, you would be as nutty as these people. And that's a perfect example. Yeah, that guy is batshit fucking crazy. He's like, no, my option was to kill her, but I restrained myself. Ain't that amazing? Yeah, and most people just kind of just do that because they don't even think of the knife as being the... It never crosses your mind as the knife being a way to solve this argument. Number five. He used the fork from the table to scratch his back. He literally put it inside his shirt, scratched his back, and then used it to eat when the food came. Glow.bia. Yeah, that'd be, that's very weird, yeah. It's very weird that he, would actually have, use the same fork. I know he's like, well, it's my own skin and everything, but I mean, you know, and plus... Don't use a fork. I mean, like, go take it to the bathroom and then scratch your back there. Anyway. Number six. He accidentally spiked his own drink with GHB. Silesia G. This is, that is so freaking weird, man. Yeah, that would... I mean, I don't know if that's a real one or not, but geez. Yeah, that... God, man. Anyway. It's illegal, folks, so there you go. Number seven, he asked me where his flowers were.
Yeah, where's his flowers? I mean, shit, he's not the only one that should be giving flowers. You need to get flowers. He probably got flowers for you, and he's like, well, where are mine at? Those Angie pants. All right, number eight. He came with his mother. He was in his 30s. Lottie.p. Yeah. Sounds like a real winner there. Number nine. He said, you are so lucky to be on a date with me. I hope you know that. While we were sitting in a Sonic parking lot. Yeah, that's true. I mean, not a lot of guys would not have the balls to take a woman to a Sonic parking lot. Mad Dog 606. All right. Number 10. He told me he found me so attractive because I look just like his favorite daughter. AlexisPage.irl. Wow. I never really. There's like a. You remember, like, I was talking earlier about, like, there's different forms of love and everything, so I have no problems with saying love to somebody, like, I love you or whatever. I love you, people. I love you, my listeners, blah, blah. You see what I'm saying? Like, there's different forms of it. It's not like I want to have sex with all of you. Not all of you. Most of you. Okay, all of you. Now, but if anything is that, like, there's variations on forms of love. There's parental love. There's your children's love, there's your family love, there's love for friends, there's love for your cats and your dogs and your babies and all. There's tons of different types of love, all right? But at the same time, there's tons of different beauty. Like, I have a beautiful daughter, I have a beautiful cat, I have a beautiful dog. I've said that before. I've seen beautiful dogs before. And Black Lab was just amazing. Owned by a guy that was blind, and I was like, man, he'll never know how beautiful his dog is. But an attraction, very odd. But he said he told me he found me so attractive because I looked just like his favorite daughter. Yep. I mean, the combination, like the beauty of your own daughter, your own kid, or whatever the deal is, and comparing that to somebody else is very, very, especially when you're dating, very different types of beauty. Number 11. He did the splits after getting a strike while bowling. Actually, that's actually pretty amazing. I'm pretty surprised you had a problem with that. I think if anything, you should have applauded him and said, oh my God, he didn't break his balls in the process, literally his balls. Yeah, I think it's kind of weird. I just don't know if that's really. I mean, it's not as bad as him saying he looked like his favorite daughter. I mean, that was from Fruity Loop City 00. 12. His parents kept calling him to come home because he had to work in the morning. He was 33 and it was only 9 p.m. User 62745030302. That is the weirdest thing. I just don't understand that shit. I don't understand. My thing is, you're 33. Why the hell are you still living with your parents? Number one, and number two, like my parents. I was living my own when I was 18. I always tell the story. I moved out 2 weeks after I graduated from high school. I never looked back. My parents, knew that I had a bunch of different jobs. They didn't know where the hell I worked. All this stuff, but. And I went to the college and everything else that had happened along the way. And everything else that I'd done did. But I gotta tell you this. I gotta tell you this. They never really worried about me going to wake up or for work or nothing. They didn't really know. They know. There you go. Number 13. He told me it was his and his ex's favorite restaurant. And she was our server. Oh, wow. This guy's really screwed up. So, his ex is the server that's serving him and this other woman. I would have just said, yeah, I gotta go to the bathroom. And I would have never came back. I would have. Yes. How odd is that? I don't know. Maybe he was just trying to piss off his ex or something. I have no idea. But it doesn't. It seems like you're being used as a pawn, or he's just a fucking idiot. Number 14. He asked me if I wanted to talk to his other personalities, Tay Doe Angel. Yeah, I would have definitely wanted to talk to those other ones. I don't want to say goodbye to all. Number 15. I paid,
And he told me he would have ordered more if he'd known I was paying. Yeah, that's a keeper. I mean, come on. Like, oh, you were paying? Oh, man, I'd ordered more. I always hate that. That's Janae's. See, I always hate it when I would see people that when they hear that somebody else is going to pay, they immediately go to the most expensive thing on the menu. And I'm like, dude, I can buy my own food, but if you're going to buy my food, I'm probably going to even have a lower price than I normally would get because I just don't want you to spend too much money on me. And I would kind of respect it when women would say, look, I kind of want to either split the bill or definitely pay once, and you pay once, or I pay, for me, whatever the deal, because I don't want it to look like, I owe you something. I've always respected that too, because otherwise I've heard stories like this, and the guy took a woman out once or twice and said, well, I spent all that money on you and this, that, and the other, and like, you owe me, blah, blah, blah. Yeah, nobody owes anybody anything. You don't have to go out with them. Number 60, he joked about kidnapping me every 10 minutes. And Nook KLN 77. Yeah, that's a. So he's a kidnapper. Oh, yeah. Number 17, he sat crisscross applesauce in the booth at dinner. I don't know what that's supposed to. I mean, I guess like catty corner you or something like that. Like, where you're now, I've had that before. It's kind of odd. Like, you're in a booth and they're not sitting directly in front of you, they're sitting off to the side. So, like, if you sit to the wall, they're sitting towards the server, and or something like that. Or you're sitting in the middle and they're sitting to the server, they're sitting to the wall. It's like, sit right in front of me, damn it. That doesn't make it. I mean, it's weird as hell. That was from Carly Cantrell 4. I'm just like, why would you want to look at somebody right in the face? Why do you want to turn your head? Why do you gotta make me turn my head now? 18, he called his mom and said, Mom, meet my wife. It was our first date and then the first time we'd ever met. YM Winter. Huh. So like, this is somebody you probably met offline and you're like, oh my God, this motherfucker is fuck batshit crazy. I like saying batshit crazy, it's fun. Number 19, we went to a steakhouse and he asked me to cut his steak into bite-sized pieces for him. Wow, that was Trank Killades. That's one of the weirdest things. Like, actually, like, for I remember like all these different rules that they have for manners, and one of the big things is you're not supposed to cut your food in little pieces and eat the food. You're supposed to cut one piece off and eat that piece and cut another piece, and you go one by one by one, even though it probably is a lot easier to just cut them all in little pieces. But you damn sure ain't going to give it to somebody you don't even know and say, cut them all in pieces. It's like, this is your mom? Yeah. Whatever. Number 20, he talked to me about meeting his parents the next day and started discussing baby names for when we would start trying to the following year. I had met this man once, Izzy Gibb. Yeah, man, y'all gonna have some babies, He's just like, hey, look, let's get these baby names out of the way. We don't have any more time. 21. During dinner, he said, my job is so intense that my hands are ruined. I have no fingerprints left. I could get away with pretty much any crime. Huh. Okay. He said your job was. No, wait. No, he said my job. Okay. He's talking about himself, first person. Okay. So he says my job is so intense that my hands are ruined. I have no fingerprints. I get away with any crime. Okay, I got you. Well, I mean, they do more than just use fingerprints to get you in crime nowadays. Toughish mofo. Number 22. He told me he doesn't like toothpaste, perfume, soap, etc. And only washes himself with water. Georgia Anato. Yeah, that there's no way in hell. I mean, just this guy could even smell decent ever. He could try to mask it. That's about it. 23. He literally shushed me. He put a finger in my mouth and said, "Shh, I'm talking now." Laughing my ass off. My God.
Yeah, I always feel bad when I talk too much because they're not talking at all, so I gotta fill in the blanks, but that's usually what happens. And I'm like, damn it. Mia 33, number 24. He said, "You are my first date after jail." Evil Natty. Well, it was only jail. I mean, he probably was just in jail for, PI, maybe like, something small. Maybe he's got to go back. He got bail. One prison. I'm like, man, I've been in prison, being prison gay this whole time, and now it's time for me to try it out on a lady. Get the old wang out. Number 25, he played a short film he'd made in college and then cried because it was the first time he'd heard his ex's voice in the film since their breakup. Oh, wow. Well, there you go. Probably broke up because you're a big pussy. Frog lobotomy. All right, number 26. I fixed the wonky table by putting a piece of paper underneath it, and he told me that was unwomanly. Einfach de oro. Well, it looks like oro, but it's like zero R zero. Why did he get off his fat ass and do that? I mean, what the hell? It's not your thing. You just happened to do it because you got sick of the damn table moving around. Number 27, he started intimidating, or excuse me, he started imitating a squirrel while telling me about his Dungeons and Dragons character, who was half squirrel and half man. Jaslia, and yeah, I'm glad he had the imitation down pat too, because I mean, we all know how a squirrel sounds. I mean, and how they speak English. They speak it very squirrely. Number 28, his mom was our waitress, and he didn't tell me until he sent back his dish and said, "Mom, you know I don't like onions." Helen Bender. Wow. That's crazy. That's crazy. I mean, I just don't understand how so many people are so damn attached to their parents. I mean, I was like, if anything, I was always very, very detached from my parents. I didn't want to be a part of them. I was like, yeah, I'm good. Number 29, when I went to pull out my chair, he thought I was pulling it out for him and went to sit down. What is with some of these guys? I mean, it's like, who the hell is baby? I mean, I guess their parents baby them so much that they're just used to being babied. I mean, back when I was a kid, these guys would be called major pussies. Hamiltonian 111, I was wondering if you said that one out. Number 30. He referred himself in the third person, Josephine Acoin. So I think she was dating Robert Dole. Robert Dole, look that up. Look that up, children. No, I mean, well, yeah, that is weird. I mean, it was weird when Robert Dole did it, but at least he was kind of trying to make a point about Robert Dole. And last but not least, he sent me a survey called "Are You Worthy to Date Me?" and said he would grade it. Wow. I like your photo. Oh, here it is. Start chat with blank. Hi, here is my form to fill out. And it was like a Google Docs. I almost want to see his form. This was from Aaliyah. Wow. Anyone. Yeah, no, I used to send out a survey too. Damn, yawn monster. I did. I would send a survey, but I sent it after a date that didn't seem like it went anywhere. And because I remember, like, there was these comment cards, and it would say, "Hey, comment on how he did stuff." And I said, "If I'm never going to see this person again, I want to have their opinion on why I'm undateable." So I would send a survey card out and ask them, "Hey, was this, Nick this or Nick that, or did Nick have, a bulging penis?" It wasn't anything very. I don't remember was it was. I don't remember exactly what I wrote on there, but it wasn't anything nasty or like, talking about sex or nothing like that. It was rather just real things, like five questions, and what recommendations you make and everything else. And I had somebody respond one time on it. Yeah, because a lot of times when somebody won't respond, I send that to them as a joke, just in case, maybe something will click in them and they'll be like, "Hey, look, this guy's maybe funnier than I thought," or whatever.
But somebody did respond. They didn't do my, on a scale of 1 to 5 questions. They just did the final one that basically just allowed you to answer in your own way. And I just said, yeah, it's just, I don't know. I remember I was very tired that day, and said I kept clicking my mouth, like going, I guess. So I don't know why. I don't remember doing that, but I remember I stayed up all the night before because I was in college and doing all other stuff then. Very tired, very tired. But I guess you were expecting something else, so whatever. All right, we will do our last one, and this one will be very, very difficult to explain, but it's 18 of them. But we'll try. We'll try. And they're screenshots, so we got to kind of go over what the hell they're talking about. All right, number one, starting off strong. It says, "Hey, I see you're also Christian and looking for a long term. Are you personally pro-life? I'm kind of terrified of dating someone that might end up aborting my kid if it makes sense." Actually, today, verified. Yes. I mean, it's very difficult in this world today. They may be like, you know what? I'm aborting this bastard. Wow. All right, number two. Oh, that's terrifying. Let's see. View profile. To the point of view, you unmatch a man on Hinge. Okay, so basically they unmatched a person on Hinge, and this is what happened. Hi, blank. It's blank from Hinge. You wouldn't believe what just happened. So I texted you back on Hinge, and then your chat just vanished. I don't know what happened. Hinge says you either accidentally unmatched me or deauthorized your profile. I was perplexed. But when there's a wheel, where there's a wheel, it's supposed to be where, but he said, but when there's a wheel, there's a way. It's where. I know you're blank. I know you're a content manager, and I know how you look. Was that enough to find you online? I didn't think so, but I did. I told myself I'll give it my best shot, so I started searching. Wasn't easy, but here I am. So basically, this guy went out of his way to find this person through other social media avenues, and she's like, "Look, I broke up with, I got rid of your name for a reason because you're a nut." So this one here, number three, did I hurt your feelings? But I mean, this was right, the guy wrote, but I mean, like, someone who is basic and conventionally attractive and appears as a nice girl, who my friends and family will think that of. Even though that has nothing to do with how I feel, or for some reason, it's just something I care about. So they write back. So it's because you think other people would think I'm ugly. Got it. Says, well, that's oversimplifying. But I guess if you want to dumb it down in the most hurtful way possible. You just obviously are not like basic normal looking. An acquired taste. Obviously, I think you're very hot, so clearly I'm into you. But you're not like what AI would generate, you know? How did I hurt your feelings? What an idiot. I mean, first off, he starts saying, like, well, you're not really my type, but this is the way it is. I want to kind of fit everything in, and I wouldn't think you're ugly. It's just, come on, man. All right, number four, no. You match with blank on 1221. Okay, it says, gosh, your lips, your eyes, are you real? And the answer, no. That's true. No, you're not real. Number five, all because of a bro. All good. I'm gonna see now busy they are. I guess see how busy they are. Excuse me. At a high top in the back left past the bar. Sounds good. See you then. Hey, thanks for meeting me. By the way, can we actually split the check? Blank, whatever, they blank out the name. I kind of muscle memory always pay, but to be honest, didn't feel good about it this time. You seem like a nice person, but it's weird to call someone bro and not even take it back, given they stacked back to meet you. They stayed back to meet you. Wait, it's weird to call somebody bro, even given that they stayed back to meet you.
And given we went to a rather expensive place, which you sort of chose, I wanted to give extra benefit of the doubt, but it didn't seem you were genuinely interested. Anyway, good luck to you. So, that's very weird. Thanks for immediately booking to check. They wrote him like that. It's odd. Anyway, and then they then he made a new number. Okay. Hey there, it was nice meeting you. It was an absolute privilege to be on one of your three dates for this week. You go on, just for kicks and a free meal. Just another bro. Add another one. He's like, I guess he had another number. But serious, so he sends them one number and then they don't like it. So then he sends another number. This is what it is. But seriously, you're kind of a shitty human being in the off chance you aren't aware. And, yeah, so very, very, very weird shit. Wow. All right. Well, there you go. Oh, yep. Same man. Thanks for the lovely evening. It was the highlight of my trip. Guess who? I had an amazing trip, but with a huge blemish. But hey, got to check off catfish from my bucket list. Not on the outside, but who you are on the inside. I never felt so disgusted immediately after a date with someone. You could have just said something, even if not nice, instead of just unmatching, but that speaks volumes about you. Good luck in finding some psychopath or meathead you end up with. Some combination of those will suit you much better. Oh, wow. And then I guess it's just weird. Like, people just get so pissed off. And so the guy wrote a bunch of times. That's very odd, man. Yeah, from different phone numbers. Okay, now block the whole area code. I guess he wrote again. And don't kid yourself about being some strong, successful woman. The fact you would happily let someone stay back a day, be so interested in which restaurant we go to, happily let them pay despite showing no or little artificial interest. Barely bothering to get to know them and wanting to leave immediately after and disrespectfully calling me bro makes it evident that you just go on these dates for a free meal, which shows how low and weak you are. Even despite having a good job, you live like a pathetic sugar baby. Thanks for the data point. I gave the benefit of the doubt, but next time I meet some hedge fund chick who has your kind of vibe, I'll know not to touch her with a 10-foot pole. My thing goes back down to it. It's like, what do you care? You went on a date, it didn't work out. You spent that money to find out it's not gonna work out. Let it be, man. This one says, Jesus Christ, number six. She went through her baby daddy's phone and found some telling sign that she died. Okay. And let me see if this one's bigger. I can't get into that one. It's just kind of I'm not playing with you, and when I'm see you, what is this one's very, very hard to read though. Let me see if I can get a little bit bigger or something like that. God damn it. The commercials got bigger. Yeah, I need this commercial to be bigger. I mean, I was like really hoping the damn commercial would get bigger. I'm not playing with you. And when I'm see you, says whenever, effer or whatever, says, and I need to ask you something. What's up? Is you still with your BM, bowel movement, I guess? I see the kid on your page. Hell, now my BM passed away fast, yo. It was just me and my kid. Oh, I'm sorry for your loss then. It goes on to say, fast hoe, I was fucked up about it. I'm in a straight line. Well, things happen. You got me now, and it's all that matters. Don't need nobody in the way of it. And what happened to her? Car wreck. Okay. I guess it's a picture of her kid. His kid? Oh, damn. Well, you good, baby. You got me. You got those just very good. WYD. She's smoking WYGG.
Ready to see you. I don't know what the fuck that's about, man. That's some like weird. I guess that let's go back to what the point, the premise was. This one just says Jesus Christ. She went through her baby daddy's phone and found him telling his side that she died. Oh. Okay. Okay, well, who died? Like, it was like basically the baby or the kid or the wife or whatever. I mean, you know, hey, he ain't with her anyway. Go to a mall, okay? I've been looking for a Latina. I know this is a compliment, but what an interesting way to say that. He says, no, FR, you're my exact type. I'm half Hispanic. Oh, okay, probably don't say that. It makes it sound like you're shopping, laughed my ass out. And he writes, it's kind of like shopping, though. Yeah, there you go. I mean, that's all you're looking for. The lowest value's 27. Less than a mile. Blank 27. Okay. This is looking for short-term, open to long, about me. I'm a high-value man, $100,000 a year, my own business. First of all, don't talk to me about equality. At the end of the day, you need a man that is willing to provide and have a security. All you need to do is respect me, cook, and I'll always be down to have sex. Oh, wow, thank you. I mean, I'm glad you're always there to have sex. I mean, at least you're doing the hard work. I'll take care of the rest. I'm a leader. And I will lead the relationship. I will listen. I would listen to your options. But at the end of the day, I'll make the final decision. If you don't like to have a high-valued man, then swipe left and get yourself a loser. All right. Yeah. Wow. I wonder how many times that works. Because, you know, like, I mean, I kind of just stay, like, in the moderate. Like, yeah, you know, I just want somebody that's nice, decent person. We'll work together on this. But, yeah, this guy just goes for, fuck you, you're going to listen to me. And, hey, you know, but don't worry about it. I'll be down for sex. I'll be able to provide sex. Number nine, red flags. That's kind of bitchy of you, but okay, cool. And he says, haha, I'm bitchy because I don't want to have sex with you. No, because you're turned off because I was trying to be nice to you. Sorry for trying. I usually don't. And it says, how is you asking me to hook up being nice to me? So I just thought that was all you were looking for now. I meant asking you out and trying to take you places. Texting you all the time, which I'm not a fan of. Basically trying to do more than just hook up with you. No response, of course. Okay. And it goes on. That's what they wrote. No response, of course. And it says, then next on, it goes, I'm not trying to be hostile. I guess be hostile. I just feel like I've never done anything hostile. And even if we did, we could talk about it. Your decision is definitely valued in our decision. And it goes back on Saturday. He writes, hey, wow. Just doesn't get the hint. I mean, so I guess he basically just said, hey, you know, fuck, go on. Number 10, these men love a quadruple text and says, so we matched, okay, what are you looking for? I'm too old for games. And so far, that's all I've run into on this glorious world of online dating. And how's that goal of some, wait, and how's that goal of someday maybe going for a run? I've run every day for the past 20 plus years. Oh, how's that a goal? I guess he said, how's that goal? So, I guess hers was going on a run someday. No response, no problem. I'm sure you aren't looking for an America loving Trump supporter such as myself. Best of luck. Then he goes on to say, I'm the oldest of eight. I have siblings younger than you. Get your shit together. Huh. Well, I mean, you know, hey, somebody doesn't like you, just leave them the fuck alone. How about that? Number 11, love's not dead. And it shows here, phone. Baby, please, is supposed to be playing.
It says, says her baby, "Hey bitch, pick me up, I'm drunk." And then it goes, I guess their response was, "Hi, remember me, the boy you rejected last year? You rejected me nicely. That made me fall even more. I stopped smoking and drinking alcohol just for you. I know that your air had, wait, that you air ha had BF, but I can wait." Okay. It's weird. "I know that you air, like AIR, had BF's a boyfriend, but I can wait. Thanks for being my inspiration." So, oh, okay. So the first message was the second one. So he writes in, this is the first message, he says, "Hey, remember me, the boy you rejected last year? You rejected me nicely. That made me fall even more with you. I stopped smoking and drinking alcohol." I stopped, is what he said. And then with a minute later, he says, "Baby, hey, bitch, pick me up, I'm drunk." I don't know, like I was saying, like that may be a really good joke. Maybe he said, "Fuck it." I said, "Nah, I'm drunk. You got me alcohol. Now I'm drunk for after a minute." Number 12, "I'm so scared." Okay. It says, "Sigh, you know what? It's okay. You're the one giving your fucking number out anyway. No girl does that. I accepted your number to give you a chance because you seem nice, but I didn't do anything wrong to you. Plus, you're freelancing with no direction. Just fuck off like you wasted my time instead of just keeping shit. All the way, 1000% real fucking trash bitch, I'm out." And then it goes over here and says, "Wow, laugh, that solidifies that I made a right decision. My intuition picked up on this side of you. I hope you heal." And it goes over there, "No, you just wasted my time. Like that shit is annoying. You, the one that came up to me. Fuck out of here. I was minding my business. Didn't say shot to you. I'm supposed to shit. So I'm not responsible for your expectations." And he's right. That's annoying. Okay. Diva down. It says, "Hey, look out, but I don't think you could handle me." And it says, "The same man who decided to match me." Okay. Just like, looks like some weird dude, so. But I don't know. He just thought he could handle it. And then he goes on here and says, "Laughing my fucking ass off. This is so weird. I had to match to let you know that, but unmatch me." And it says, "Just quit acting like a brat and let's do a date." I didn't hear you, brat. So, well, he's like, hey, you look okay. Oh, okay, well, I guess, oh, okay, I see it is, so, same man who decided to match me, so, he writes about him saying he looks okay, but he couldn't handle him, and then it shows the guy that couldn't handle anybody, but, well, weird, weird, weird. Number 14, "I wonder why he's single," and says, "You look like you'd be fun to toss around after some drinks." Wow, and she writes, "Not appropriate. Laughing out loud, it's Tinder. Get over yourself, you vapid whore." All right, well, yeah, I guess they mean you just you fuck them because, you know, they're on Tinder. Number 15, 67ing at a time like this. And it says, "Hi, I'm sorry I keep texting you, but I promise this is the last one I'll send. My mom's funeral is tomorrow, and I would love to have you there. I recognize that this is the last minute, and you might not think it's appropriate for you to come, or that you probably have work, which I completely understand. I would just love to have your support and thought I'd reach out to you just in case." And it goes on and says up, "But thanks for your support. We made a $67 Canadian dollar donation dedicated to blank. Send personalization card, make another donation." And it goes on here and says, "I hope it's not respectful that I donated $67, but I thought it might make you giggle." I mean, no, okay.
67 at a time like this. I just, okay, so he's saying the 67 stupid joke, which was dumb. But he sent $67 for his mom that died. Wow. Yeah, it's gonna make me feel much better. I'm like, hey, my mom died, but this guy said 67. What happened to hello, how are you? And shows the person, signals, and says, are the rainbows in the corner just your beautiful aura? Also, and I'm sorry to be blunt, but are you autistic? Oh man, well, yeah, he's autistic. That's my why. It says right there, heart match with. And situationship final boss. One person writes, I don't really want to be intimate or do anything like that tonight. It's okay. I've had a really rough day and I kind of just want to relax and hang out. The person writes back. The other person says, I might just go hang out with someone else then. Sorry. And it says, okay, I'm sorry. Have fun. And then it goes back. The other person wrote, just let me know when you actually want to do something that's not playing boyfriend and girlfriend. He wants to play boyfriend and girlfriend. Yeah, you don't want a real one. No. Number 18. Last one here. It's got like a picture and a bunch of other things you write on there. Said that one time we agreed to get each other's initials tattooed, and I went first. What, that says Masvida. One more life. I don't know if that's his initials, that L or whatever it is on there. And it says next, it says, didn't have time to do the C, so do it next time. Huh. I guess that his name was LC. And that is weird. That one time we agreed to get each other's initials tattooed, and I went first. Why would you do that? And shit. Yeah, that's just odd. I mean, people are very odd about things. All right. Well, that's a lot of weird stuff. I mean, I guess a lot of weird things people did, when they're on writing each other messages. A little hard to understand because, it to me sometimes it got a little complex. I was like, well, who's the weird guy and who's the, but you have to read through the whole thing and eventually you get there and you're like, oh, okay, this person's nuts. All right, well, that's about it. That's Unexplained Love. That's Unexplained Radio Network, unexplainedradio.com. I am exhausted. It's been a long day. And it's 1:12 in the morning here in the Great Republic of Texas here in Garland. Broadcasting live, but we are about to close down the wild card line. 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And as always, you can go into the chat room and chat with the chatters. They will be there 24 hours, 7 days a week. You're good. All right, with that, I'm out of here, folks. It's been a long day, and yeah, I got to write a bunch of people and tell them how much they suck for breaking up with me on dates and how badass I am for taking them to Sonic and all kinds of stuff. But man, until next week, we'll be back. This was Unexplained Love on the Unexplained Radio Network. And everybody there, go out, find somebody, and tell them how much you think they suck. We'll see you later.

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right, welcome. This is the Daily Worker. We are here. We're live. This is the 21st day of January, 2026. New live episode. Last week got a little bit of issues, but everything else, but we're good. We're golden. We're on live tonight. This is the Daily Worker. Daily Worker is your socialist review, the socialist view from the European socialist view, the traditional view that's always been around and then will always be around. None of the de jure stuff. Now, if you heard this before, of course, you know that I have dual citizenship both in España and in the United States. And my Spanish citizenship, I've lived there many years. I voted there. I own a business there. I worked there. I was an employee. I was a business owner. I did everything. So I'm going to tell you the straight facts about everything, as always. But I also like to tell the opinions from a purely European socialist standpoint. And where I come from. Basically, I voted for PSOE, Izquierda Unida, and Podemos, and I've been a militante of all three different ones, and I still get militante letters from PSOE, so sometimes I read those every once in a while. But the biggest thing is that I just really, really like to instill in the US, and I know that socialism is one of those words that's thrown around way too much these days. The idea, they always used to say about hero, like heroes thrown around way too much these days. Socialism thrown around way too much these days. People that are nothing, anything like a socialist at all, and have no socialist thought at all, are called socialists often, and then those that define themselves as socialists often are not even socialists. The big thing is that, and I always try to point out, it's about the workers, not the shirkers. If you don't have a job and you really have no intention of getting a job, you're a shirker.

don't need you. It's the worker's position. This is the same way it's been over the years, over now going on two centuries. This is nothing new. There's nothing new. That's what I want to talk about tonight. I love talking about the base core issues. One of the big things is that I've been noticing lately is that I don't really know what, like I always talk about it on here. I say there are the du jour issues that come up and people just happen to follow them, you know, whatever. It's as if we have no issues in this country, as if we have nothing going on, as if any, even if, like, I would still be doing, I mean, the problem is I think there are people out there that as long as, I guess, the Palestinian situation was resolved or whatever, or at least not in the forefront, there are people out there that would have a Biden administration, they would think, oh, Biden's second term is all great, everything's perfect, you know, everything's great in the world, it's all good, let's read the platform again. Let's be good Democrats and read the platform. Oh, yeah. The stupid thing is let me tell you this. I would be on here just as pissed off today with Biden as president as I am with Trump. It doesn't change. I barely see a damn difference. And if you think that there is a major difference between Trump and Biden or any other Democrat or any other Republican, you, my friend, need to listen to the show. You may hate what I have to say, but you'll at least learn something because there is something wrong with you. Something very, very wrong with you. There is. There's something you're missing. And I'm going to tell you what it is. And I talk about it all the time. Remember, I said that workers, not shirkers. We don't support shirkers. We don't people that want to do anything. We don't support the people that just want to just sit back and collect benefits or do anything like that. That's none of it. If you're a worker and you're unemployed and you're getting like, you know, the battle and everything like that, that's a different story. That's a different story. But if you completely gave up the system, then you're a shirker. What are shirkers? I just said people that gave up the system. They just don't even care. They receive money or whatever benefits or whatever, and they go about their lives. They don't really care about the rest of the stuff. Some of them are the protesters. Some of them are not. But also shirkers are the very rich. The family members, the sons, the people that really don't deserve what they get, but they get stuff. The people that sometimes do some work and really don't really care about doing a whole hell of a lot, and they get a lot of things. The people that, at the end of the day, get more than their value is, by far. The people that go out there every day to make themselves a little bit richer by making us die a little bit harder. So it's not just the poor people that basically say, I'm poor, I have nothing I can do. And I, again, like, you know, there are people that can't do stuff because of disability. There are people that can't do stuff because the mental illness, this and the other. These are different things, all right? And these can be taken care of, and society should take care of these people. And even if you decide, hey, I don't want to work anymore, fine. Society should find a way to take care of you, but you're not going to get the best of society. The best of society is reserved for those workers that do it every day, that go to work, that have a life, that want to have an equal life, an equal setting, an equal understanding of things at the base minimum they're able to achieve. And the base minimum is not minimum wage. The base minimum is not whatever the poverty line is. That's a bunch of bullshit. The idea that the people should have a decent housing, the ability to have a family, the ability to decide not to have a family, the ability to be able to have children, the ability to not decide to have children, the ability to have children whether or not they're with a partner that basically can or cannot have children. Because, I mean, at the end of the day, if you really believe in any pro-life movement, why are you not supporting basic IVF care? And you're like, well, that costs too much money. How are we going to pay for it? You know, in España, the cost for treatment for IVF per IVF is 3,000 euros. So basically about $3,200. In the United States, it can run you $25,000. I always bring this up because there was a doctor one time, he said, look, IVF technology is extremely old. We've had it since 1978. It's nothing new. It's not that hard to do. You could do it at home. The problem is you have to retrieve the egg, but that's the only thing. Everything else, you could pretty much do at home. You really could.
I mean, just do the microscope, you do that, you put everything back, you throw that. I mean, the thing is I'm oversimplifying it, but at the end of the day is it's not that expensive. It's not that hard to do. But the problem is we live in a society based on profit. So things like weddings, funerals, and IVF, unfortunately, things that are in demand and desire are not regulated to any extent. It's basically just, well, whatever they tell me, that's the price. So somebody can make a coffin for $400 and sell it to you for $14,000. Somebody can tell you IVF is $25,000 and you believe it. And you think, well, maybe in Mexico it's just a little bit cheaper. The truth of the matter is we have a system, and I tell you what, the very first roadblock in being free, truly free, where you're actually basically, I make money, my money goes to pay for rent or mortgage or whatever, and goes to pay for my utilities, and I go to work. That's it. That's the responsibilities people have in Europe, because usually they have public transportation, and it's reliable public transportation, and it's good public transportation, and it's clean transportation, and it's safe public transportation. And they don't have to worry about all this bullshit. They don't have to have a car, they don't have to have anything else. I owned a bar, I didn't have a car. I used to go to the to Macro. It's a business. They only sell to autonomous people that are, that own their own business. I'd go and pick up a shit ton of liquor. I'd get these big bags that I'd get from Mercadona, that the ones you pay 1 euro for, the expensive ones. And so I'd fill those things up, two of them, with liquor, and then take it on the get on the bus with the bags, then fill it up, go wait for the bus. And I wasn't waiting for the Sevilla bus. No, I was waiting for the Provincia bus. So it may be 20 minutes because the last one just left, or it may be 50. And then I'd get on the bus, and people, I wonder what they all thought. It's like, man, what is all that noise? It's like, got a lot of glass in there. And it was me and my bottles, my liquor bottles. And I go put in my bar, and I did my bar and everything else. Didn't need a car. Ain't that something, man? I still had a business, and I didn't even need a car. So imagine if you didn't have a business, you were an employee for somebody, you don't need a car. You could walk. That's why one of the biggest professions that are out there in the medical industry is podiatrists. You see them everywhere. That's why I'm finding I make some of the best shoes in the world. You can get on the bus. You can get your skateboard. Yeah, I knew a lot of guys had that when I was teaching. Bicycles. They could do anything. But what was your main expenses? It goes back down to it. Your rent, your utilities, and your food. That's it. Public health care was taken care of. So public health care has to be priority number one. You're never going to have any kind of form of socialism without public health care. That's why one of the things I was critical about Venezuela's government, that it never really did develop a social safety net of public health care. Public health care covers both parts, your part, and the idea that it covers the individuals that are out there that we throw to the streets, the 57% of homeless that are on the streets because they have mental illness. It takes care of those people. And people say to me, it's like, well, why would you want to lock up those people? Because they're living in a prison that's outside world. Their prison is in their mind. And they have to go out and experience all other sorts of people that have the same issues as them and other people that just want to abuse them or use them. And they get killed, they get diseases, and they're left on the street to die. I remember one morning I was driving through here. I was over by Central Express. It was close to Central Expressway. I was on Central Expressway on the service road at 635. I see the silhouette. I see two men way up in the corner of the bridge. It looked like they were struggling over something. And one man pulls something out, points it at the other man, and the other man puts his arm straight up. I just see two silhouettes. I didn't see who they were or whatever. I didn't know if he pulled a gun on them. I don't know if he pulled a knife on them. I don't know what the outcome was. I just know this: 57% of Americans do not deserve living on the streets. Now, let me tell you this: 43% of them don't deserve to live on the streets, but 57% should be taking care of their mental illness. The other 43% are mainly out there due to drug abuse, and the drug abuse can easily be taken care of too. We need a system just like Portugal, the real system like Portugal, not the California system. The system where the judge gives you two options: you can either go to prison or you can go to rehab. If you go to rehab too many times and you fail, you go to prison. And if you're successful at rehab, you're
thinking, well, I don't know if I'm going to be able to find a job. Well, guess what? You get a job at the rehab center because they need people. Anyway, you see how all these things build on themselves? You see how, like, when you start doing stuff for your own society instead of for, just basically going out there and say, well, the only thing government can do well is the military. I mean, I did. There was one good thing John Stewart one time said, and it was really, really accurate. It says, you hear all these people, they talk about like the Great Depression, and they say, oh, well, the New Deal, all that stuff, that the WPA, the NRA, none of those things, none of those work programs that were set up by Roosevelt worked. No, I didn't do anything. It wasn't until World War II with the war, that's what started everything. That's the reason why the economy grew. That's the way, reason why, everything became successful. It had to be a war. So military spending does work. And like John Stewart said, it said, yeah, so you're saying that massive government spending didn't get America out of the Great Depression. It took massive government spending for the military to get America out of depression. The thing is, work is work is work. Whether you're making a path in a forest, whether you're going out there and making housing for those that don't have it, whether you're building a school, whether you're working on a bridge, whether you're going out there and building a county courthouse, it put people to work when Hoover's option was, I don't know what the hell to do. It's not the government's role. But you see what I'm saying? Like, once you start building up these little projects, you have more and more projects. And why do we keep trying to get rid of these projects? Well, we've talked about that a lot before, but I don't want to kind of concentrate on that. I just wanted to complain for a second. So you can see what these are the main issues that I'm talking about. Main issues, all right? These are the things we should be fighting over. These are the things we should be struggling for. These are the things we should be protesting for. We don't have nationalized health care. It's been 30 years since actual nationalized health care has been proposed. 32 years, actually. 1994. Think about it, the United States. So if you were around and you heard Clinton say, well, look, we want to have nationalized health care, we think it's going to be good, and then the Republicans came out and said, look, we got a better plan, and then Obama stole the Republican plan years later once none of that came about, and he called it Obamacare, which, I mean, look it up. Look at the Republican plan from 1994, see what it was, the alternative towards the Democratic controlled House and Senate at the time. It was right before 1994, and then they lost the elections, and then you had Newt Gingrich, and everything was over. So they didn't have to institute their plan and basically saying, like, well, look, everybody should probably have insurance. They should probably buy into this thing. We'll help out some people doing some other stuff. We'll get the insurance companies to agree things, but we'll still have insurance. We won't have a nationalized health care system. That was the Republican plan. Obama stole it almost word for word. Put it up there. Obama stole that plan, and he lied about the idea about a public option. And when he got to the White House, he said, I never talked about a public option. So these are the things I'm telling you. Like, so don't believe in Democrats. If you believe in Democrats, I got. I don't know why you don't believe in unicorns and the Easter Bunny and all this other stuff. I mean, they're just lying to you. And then I see today, this is what's happening. You look at all the stuff that's going on, and sometimes it's too much, and sometimes it's a lot to see. And you sometimes think, well, man, this is a Trump issue. Yeah, Trump does a lot of different things. Okay? I'm not going to say he doesn't. It's not status quo as it used to be. But status quo as it used to be was, and if you look at the national debt, it's basically like that. That I love the quote from The Last Emperor. He says, look, the empire was gone. It was basically like a show being performed for an audience that wasn't there. But why did all the other actors stay on the stage? Meaning all the people that were in the imperial court, that because there was no empire anymore. He was the emperor, but there was no empire. Why did the actors stay on the stage? Why did the members of the imperial court stay? He said the reason was to steal the scenery. That's the thing. That's why you have the Democrats and the Republicans. There is no show. They're not doing anything new. They're not going to try to help you. They're there to steal the scenery. And the scenery is all the money they can pull out. And like another movie, like Goodfellas, like say, hey, when you spend all the last dimes, you used up all the credit, you light a match. And that's the thing. It's like they basically just said, look, if we can't get the money directly, we're going to get the money indirectly through any means possible. And that's why we have so much debt in this country. That's why so much debt has already been accrued over the years to benefit things that are not beneficial to the Americans. I mean, if I go over there and I tell you, like, it's going to cost $52 billion, the estimate, $52 billion to get rid of homelessness.
Or if I tell you that it's going to be $900 billion to actually start a public health care. This is big figures. But then if I tell you it's $10 trillion to pay for everything that occurred in Afghanistan and the Iraq War over time, that the U.S. will still have to pay no matter what. That it's still occurring, the debt's still being spent, the individuals that are injured still need treatment, still need everything else. These things that occurred that didn't benefit any Americans, didn't do anything to help us, especially the Iraq War. What was the point of that? I'm not saying that I'm so much of an isolationist, which I am, but my thing is let the rest of the world get on with its job and we can do everything else. This is why other countries were successful. This is why socialist movements worked in other countries, because the rest of the world got on with its job. And yes, they did accept the exploitation of people in other countries because they said, hey, look, I mean, as long as our workers here are taken care of, that's what we protest for, that's what we're doing. In a way, that's right. In a way, if you have a country that has a union, that has a bunch of unions that fought for their rights and they established those rights, then who the hell cares about somebody else that didn't fight for those same rights? You're the one who did it. You did all the work. Now, it'd be nice if you get the entire world to do the same thing. But the thing is, we haven't been able to wipe out like all these people that I talked about earlier, the shirkers. They're still there. And to cohabitate with shirkers, they said, all right, look, we'll leave your country alone. Let you use your unions and everything. We'll pay you a fair wage. We'll do all these different things. We'll pay you more in taxes and everything. We're good because we want to be in your market. We want to do business with you. But look the other way when we go to the other countries. And they did. And we have. My thing goes back down to it. It's like, this is the reason why I bring all this stuff up again. Okay, so I see all these protests, and I see all this stuff about ICE. Okay, you can believe the Democratic side, you can believe the Republican side. Republican side is going to say, well, these are criminals, and if they're not criminals, well, crossing the border is kind of criminality anyway, And when they cross the border, there's probably a street they crossed and didn't go to the intersection, the corner, and stuff. So there's another felony. There's another big time felony. But I'm going to tell you, most Republicans will probably say that, like, well, they're going out there and they're trying to arrest people that are violent criminals. And it's just true. They're trying to arrest violent criminals. But on the Democratic side, it's like, well, they're not really doing any violent criminals. They're just going after the families and these people that are part of our community, the fabric of our society, and they're taking them and they're imprisoning them, which, due to everything else, appears to be kind of true too. So how can both these things be true at the same time? Because they're doing all of that stuff. The pretense is to go out there and recover people that are the people that you don't want on the streets anyway. I mean, you don't want people that are accused of pedophilia, rape, that are accused for murder, or even like multiple burglaries or anything else like that. You don't want those people out there. They're shirkers. They're not working. They're shirkers. Hell, the pedophiliacs may be working more than the guys that are robbing stuff. But the thing is that you don't want them out there, and that makes sense. And especially if somebody comes, you got to think about it. It's like most of the immigrants that are in this country don't want that either. They don't want those people there. The way they look at it is like, look, we had an opportunity to come here and do something. Because this country makes more money, we'll be better off, blah, blah, blah. Hopefully that's the case for a lot of them. A lot of them, it wasn't the case. But anyway, the point is that that's their view of it, view of the world, view of the United States. They're like, look, I mean, I can't even imagine coming here and just immediately stealing stuff. But thieves can. Because if you import people, eventually you're going to import enough people, and there's going to be some thieves in there. Or, rapists or murderers or whatever. But the thing is to say, because there are some doesn't mean they're all. But to also say that, well, these are just, regular families and they're being abused by this big old bad ICE is a little facetious too. So we look at the middle ground. Yes, this is a problem, but there's a lot of problems in this government. I mean, is that what you want to stand on? It's very hard to actually make a protest like that. Because a protest, immediately, if you go out there and you protest ICE people while they're doing their work, well, they're a police agency. So you're disrupting an investigation. You're disrupting this. You're basically going to get arrested for something.
It's not a regular protest. It's not like you go out there and you protest. Even in a place where you're not allowed to protest, they can try to disperse you, you can try to do everything else. But, you know, if you're at a place where you're supposed to protest, then they're limited if they can disperse you at all. So this is why it's kind of weird for me too to think that, well, what the hell you think ICE is going to do? They're going to use every non-lethal tactic or less than lethal tactic they can against you if you protest against them, because in reality they have a complete full right to arrest you. That's the way it is, whether you like it or not. The thing is also, and I do have to recommend that I look at this and I just look at it that this is, why is this going on? Why is this so important? Why is this the main issue of the day? And you may say, well, this is important because of this, this, and this, but is it more important? Is it truly, really more important that we live in a society where your vote doesn't count because as soon as you try to make it, it's just basically, well, which party do you buy into? I mean, your vote here counts about as much as whether you drink Pepsi or Coke. You're buying a product, but you're not paying for it. And people that are paying for it are the very rich. That's why you have a $2 billion presidential election. $1 billion going to one, $1 billion going to the other. They pay for it. You get to make the Pepsi challenge or the Coke challenge and choose what the hell you want. But at the end of the day, you really just made a choice. You didn't really get to drink everything else because they keep everything. It's all for them. My thing is that when they did have the, I thought it was a little misguided, but when they did have the protest for, the No Kings protest, all this stuff, that I think that by saying that Trump is a dictator in itself is wrong because he was elected. But the idea of having a No Kings thing, I always said that we do have kings. They're billionaires. The billionaires, the corporation, these are all our kings. We have a bunch of kings. It's not Trump. Trump is a pawn with ability to make some decisions. That's the way I look at it. I look at it like 80% of the stuff Trump does is what business wants him to do because he's been paid to do it, and 20% is what he just crazily comes up with, and for whatever reason, I don't know. Like, I mean, sometimes it's because other people have told him this is a good idea or what, or maybe it's a business the guy behind it, whatever the deal is. This is a whole other side to him, but that 20% scares the businesses. I know it does because they want you, if they pay for you, they want you to be bought. Biden was bought. Biden, you bought him, he'd do what you want him to do. You paid enough money. Why wouldn't you get what you want? If you bought a politician, damn it, they stayed bought. That's why the Democrats were and the Republicans were up until Trump. Trump was really one of the few ones that actually said, hey, look, I don't care, whatever. And I mean, it's a good thing in a way because you really want the politicians to be able to do what they were supposed to do to serve the will of the people. But you can't serve the will of the people if all you're doing is serving the people that bought you and not all the people. Not that I'm saying that Trump's really serving the will of people. There are a few people that basically say, well, I do agree with this, this, and this. But even the people that do agree with every, a lot of things, when I say, excuse me, backtrack, a lot of things Trump does, doesn't, they don't really agree with everything he does. They see that it's weird. There's a lot of weird things going on. And I'm also kind of concerned by that too, because every time there's a lot of weird things that go on, it either means that the corporations have come up with an idea that I can't figure out for the life of me what's the point of it, aka Greenland especially. I don't understand it. But maybe there's a corporation that'll benefit from it and they're paying the Republican Party pretty well, and that's the reason why Trump keeps going after it. And once Trump says he's going to do something, he just comes up with all these little different reasons why this, that, and the other. And sometimes they're illogical, sometimes they're based in some kind of fact somebody told them, and then when you hear the fact, you're like, well, that's not really the whole fact, but whatever. But the point is that it could be that, or it could be just something that Trump's going off on a crazy side. Like it's just his demeanor, his decision, or whatever. And I would say that would worry me if I was around Trump, because I would say that, yes, there are people that try to take out people all the time. And I say, like, there's a lot of people that are like, these crazed assassins and everything else like that. But once you start screwing with the corporations, that's when you have to be worried. I mean, really, like it is. I mean, like, that's if you had enough power to go out there and then really screw over corporations to a point where they don't like it anymore, and they think that a lot of people don't really support you, they will get rid of you.
because they control everything. I mean, what, and I know, like, people will think, well, how would they do this? What would be the means? What would be the purpose? The purpose is they don't want to lose money. I mean, the purpose has always been that. Every corporation is about short-term gain. So any type of loss and short-term gain, they're going to figure out a way to try to get rid of you. And I don't mean through elections or whatever. I don't know what the hell their outcome could be. I mean, you really will be able to see if Trump was to go completely, like, say, hey, I'm going to do whatever I want to do, the hell with the corporations, or if any politician was to do that, the corporations will quickly remind them that you were bought and paid for. And if they say, the hell with you, I'm elected now, they'll be like, elected? What? Well, you actually believe there's elections? And they'll be like, we got to get rid of this guy. They will find a way to get rid of him. And we're on that precipice right now. Like, just, and I say, that's the weird thing. It's because Trump's ability to do stuff on his own threatens the stability of the corporations and the kings that really do run us. That threatens them. I know it's weird. It's very odd. It's like, it's almost a paradox. And so it's the idea that, like, I like to threaten the corporations. I like to be against the corporations. Not threaten them like with violence, but the idea, like, I like to be in the idea that, like, hey, I'm a socialist. I should be against the corporations running us. I think that we should be able to vote for ourselves, and I think we should be independent. We should be free from the involvement of this bribery in election systems. I do believe that. I mean, it's not a novel idea. I think that most people think we have something like that, and they're wrong. But I'm that person. And to think that Trump is that person for them, that's very odd. Because he stands for something that doesn't stand for them. Somebody that does something that they hadn't been paid to do. So, yes, I think that a lot of them are sitting back and waiting because they know that a lot of politicians run on Trump's name. I hear campaigns all the time. A guy, people are like, oh man, I love Trump best. Like, no way, man, I love Trump better. And that's what they'll say. And you hear all these campaigns all the time, you're like that. So that they know they really can't just go out there and do something drastic. But if popularity was to slip, this, that, and the other, they would come up with something. It probably wouldn't be something, I'm not saying something like, directly like you would know about. It would be something very indirect. I mean, there are a ton of ways to basically say, well, he was incompetent. He had a stroke. It didn't work out. We had to pull him out. J.D. Vance became president. There's about 1,000 different ways. I mean, if anything, I mean, like, then they could. If he lost a lot of popularity, then they would push for impeachment or whatever, and they would buy off enough Republicans to get that done. But don't think this couldn't happen, because you still have to remember the people that run us are the kings, but the kings are not Trump or this side or the other. Again, he's a pawn. Well, okay, let's put him in this regard. I always hated the rook on the chess piece. He's a rook. He can only go in one angle, and he looks like a horse. I don't know. Well, the thing is, I'm saying, like, but they have more ability than a pawn, but they don't have that much ability. The king is still the king. The Bezoses, the people that the funniest thing, this is what I always say. It's like funny, like, people can call themselves socialists in this country that don't support the worker, that are not a part of a union, that do not even probably work, but yet at the end of the day, they go out there and buy all their crap off of Amazon. You know how much stuff I've bought off of Amazon in my entire life? Nothing. Nothing at all. I've never bought anything. I was a long time ago. I was going to try to start up an account with Amazon. This was probably back in 2003, and I was going to get books. And then something went wrong with the account. And fortunately for me, I didn't buy anything from them. And I started buying my books from Barnes and Noble. And I just kept buying online Barnes and Noble. I already bought with the stores. I said, the hell with Amazon, it's stupid. And ever since then, I never bought anything from them. But how many of you out there bought stuff from Amazon, Sporter Kings? I mean, how many, people up until like about a few years ago were driving Teslas and thinking Elon Musk was the greatest thing in the world? He's our king. These are the people that make the decisions. And then the other ones that are in the dark areas of society, the ones that you don't see, the ones that you don't know their names, those people are part of this whole decision-making process too. It's not with their vote, it's with their dollars. It's how much money they can put in. And then how much money they put in is also equal to, in correlation to, a larger sum of how much they can take out. So that's what I say you should be protesting.
I mean, really, the ICE thing is nothing. The ICE thing is the protest for the ICE to me is basically so the Democrats can see, look, they're doing something. The Democrats still have not come up with a plan to say, basically, well, maybe we should allow people that are immigrants in this country that have had 10 or 15 years without a criminal record be able to stay here and gain citizenship within a short period of time. They haven't done anything like that. They haven't even submitted anything like that. They haven't even said they're interested in something like that. But they do want to act like, well, let's just sit back here and attack Trump. And then just like whatever Trump wants to do, we'll just say, well, we're not into that. And that's our position. Our position is whatever Trump's into, we're not into. And really, that's not, I don't see what the hell the purpose of that is if you really believe in the Democrats or the Republicans. But when you do see the system the way I see it, that they're just bribed and the whole purpose is getting reelected, the message doesn't matter. Going out there and saying, look, public health care should be more important to you than if they got rid of every person that was here illegally or without papers, whatever the hell you want to say. Or if they said, look, having democracy in your workplace, having the ability to basically make a fair wage, having the ability to live a life that you can actually have three or four or five kids and not be worried about being completely impoverished. This system itself has made it so that basically it told people, said, look, you should never have kids. You shouldn't do any of these things. You'll have nothing and be happy. And that's the funniest thing. The truth, the quote that Elon said about you will own nothing and be happy is really what all of these corporations, all these people out there that are extremely rich have been trying to sell us without telling us exactly that. I mean, if there were, I don't really believe in the Illuminati and all this crap like that, but I do believe that if there were Illuminati, that would be their slogan. This is what we basically tell the people. You'll have nothing and you'll be happy. Because to have anything creates what? Assets. And assets create wealth. Their whole idea is that, okay, say for instance, if they control 97% of the world's wealth through assets, even if that 3% bothers them, it's not the 97% that they control, it's the 3% they don't. And the problem is people that control that are the people that they believe shouldn't, because those are the regular people, those are the people that are working people, those are the people that with those assets eventually are to be able to come in some form of wealth sometimes. Think about it. If you rent, your parents rent, your aunts rent, then when they die, there's nothing left. But if your parents own something, your aunt owns something, she dies, she gives it to your parents die soon after. Now you have two houses. It's assets. It's wealth. It's independent wealth. They don't want independent wealth. They want that every time you make a check, that you make a donation to them. Every time you make money, you pay into them. And when you don't have money, you owe them on credit. This is what they look forward to. This is the whole reason for all this stuff. And that's what I'm saying. Like, that to me is more worth protesting or going out there on a limb than any of this other stuff. People are going out there, and then again, they talk about that one other woman or something like that that died the other day. Let me tell you this. Did anybody ever notice that they were actually kind of egging on people to use vehicles to run away from the police? When in the hell has running away from the police been a great idea? What does it ever result in? Results in resisting arrest. They're going to arrest you for other things. You're going to have multiple charges, first off. And the other thing is, if you see a police officer even in the vicinity of your vehicle, well, it doesn't really. The whole thing about this, they're going out there and they're saying, like, well, hey, he was wrong to do this. He was wrong to do this. Let me tell you this. You can believe that to the day you die. But unless there's a court that really just doesn't give a shit about the law, they're going to say, well, the law says this, and he's done. I've never seen a case ever where anybody got away saying the police officer shot him from being in front of the vehicle and it was the police officer's fault. No, the hell no. But the thing is that they should have told people
do not do this. But instead, they were like, well, just hopefully somebody dies. Hopefully somebody dies. And we could blame ICE and we could say, see, we're the Democrats. Vote for us. We've been paid to do this. I mean, it's just they wanted somebody to die, whether it was going to be an immigrant that wasn't didn't really know much better because they didn't know the full intent of the laws, or somebody that did know the laws or just decided not to even care about what the laws were. They egged people on. I saw this week after week before that, and I kept seeing people drive away or do stuff, or they were basically saying, hey, look, you go out there and protest and drive away, and you'll be fine. They won't catch you. And if they do catch you, well, whatever. It's like, I was like, that is the wrong message, unless you're basically selling the idea that you want a martyr. The Democrats wanted a martyr more than anything in the world. They finally got one. They're like, yay, you got a martyr. That was good. Yay, that's all he did. Oh, boo. Republicans. So that is a bunch of crap. The thing is that I've always been taught that when you protest something, that you try to get arrested, not try to get away. That's the determination. I mean, the idea is that you're supposed to put yourself in a position to go to jail for the old idea, go to jail for freedom. So, if you're running away, I mean, who the hell was telling everybody to run away? That was the thing. And it just seemed like it was a narrative. It was like the first time I'd actually seen that people were saying, look, I'm going to try to do something and then get away. Do something and get away. Do something and get away. Before this, I mean, I just always remember like every other protest is like, well, let's do this. And then if they get us, then they get us. And that's it. My big thing was always like, the way I had always looked at it is like, well, the hell with it, just take me to jail. Who cares? What's the problem going to jail? But they didn't want to go to jail because they'd already been told not to. This is a big because the whole thing was to set somebody up, one person to fall, at least one person, maybe more. And this is what occurred. So, like I say, like, is that really what you want to stand on? Is that the real end all problem of the day? And yet, constantly, we're reminded by other little problems. I mean, the whole Greenland situation, the idea that the whole Venezuela was like 2 hours, if you ever think about it. I mean, it was basically the protests were originally still the whole Palestinian thing, even though there was nothing they could do and nobody really cared about it, that was able to do anything about it. And they were just going to let this whole thing pass on. And then all of a sudden, the Venezuela thing happens, and then basically, what was it, for 2, 3 hours? I'm joking, but it was probably about 2 or 3 days. And then the Democrats didn't want to talk about that either because they wanted to help out their friends and other corporations that were going to go back to Venezuela. They don't care about this stuff. If anything, they're probably like, hey, good thing Trump did the work for us, so then later on we'll be able to benefit the rewards. But really, and the truth of the matter is that despite the fact that Trump did this so successful a mission, he was not able to make the government fall. It hasn't fallen. It's still there. And they have to deal with that, and they have to live with that. That's the thing too, though, that I really do think that whether it's Republican or Democrat, they really didn't care about the whole situation. They were just basically saying, like, well, we would have done that because we didn't afraid about the legalities of it. But hey, look, this guy here, he's going to do it for us. Great. When he's out of office, and we'll still reap the rewards, and we'll get our corporation friends down there to rape that country once again. That's the Democrats talking, not the Republicans. Republicans think the same way too. They just don't care about Trump. Their whole main motivation is they know that they've got about 3 more years to put up with this, and they'll let him do the other 20% as long as he has popularity and everything else goes well, because they can still get the biddings from the corporations to pay him off. But however, if those corporations are getting screwed over more, maybe like 60% is what they want and 40% is what they don't want. Or if those corporations do see that this 80-20 deal is not really working out because popularity of Trump's not there, like I said earlier, they would pull him out. So we all have all these different little things, these different little areas, that aspects of why the current administration, you protest it, but it doesn't really matter. Doesn't matter if you protest the last administration, this administration, it's the same thing. You're not protesting the core key issue. And I think what happens is, I think because those issues are just not sexy enough, they just aren't. It's sexier just to basically do the du jour issues, the things that come up every day, the things that have been coming up for years now. That's why I would say, like, if you ask most of the people that consider themselves socialists today, they'd probably say, well, when you say, what's their opinion of socialism? What does it constitute? It would be a bunch of minutiae, a bunch of little things that are from today
that really don't mean anything. You can't have an economic movement, which socialism is, and then the idea, try to transform that into a democratic socialism, which is a movement within the government and political system. You can't have it if it's only based on subject matter that is du jour, that is from today. It has to have some long-lasting impact. It has to have some relevance that carries over from years to years. I remember there was a Partido Andaluza, and it was Partido Andalucía, basically it was an Andalusian party. And if you understand it, well, then you know more than I do, because I had never really understood it. I remember that they had some offices in, like, you know, in Marina Huff and everything like that, over south of Sevilla and everything. I'd seen them before, but I remember reading about them. Still really didn't grasp. It was more of a regional party, which that happens a lot. There are 1,700 parties in España to choose from. Or 1,200 parties, about 17 national parties that are always basically more or less vying for a few seats and diputados and all that stuff. But the thing is that of these, this Andalusian party, they had a few representatives in Andalusia, and they had like one, like in Catalonia, whatever. They had a few here, there, and everywhere. And when they were the biggest state, when they were just large as they could be. And that's the thing I look at. It's like, you know, you go over there and they were based on one issue, you know, some kind of regionalist movement, but it wasn't really even a movement. It wasn't really there to establish anything. It just had a few different little issues. But these issues never really amount to anything. And then now they're just kind of forgotten. They're not important anymore. Even if it was like Andalusian regionalism, to establish a region within Andalusia to basically make it an autonomous community, which almost didn't happen. A vote did occur, and it became an autonomous community. It's one of the largest land size and also population size autonomous communities in España. But even if it was a movement just to secure that, once that's done, it's over. So if your de jure movement that you're saying constitutes socialism, if your socialist view says, well, I really do believe in trans rights, and I really do believe in BIPOC, and I really believe that, you know, there's a lot of white privilege, which, you know, I'm telling you, the funny thing is, like, most of the time I hear this stuff, it's from white people, first off. Secondly, and white people that never really see anybody but white people. And a lot of them have money. But anyway, but that's the whole thing. So they go through all this list of stuff, especially the BIPOC, especially the white privilege, especially all this other crap. Then, so they go through all that, and they say, you know, this is what we stand for. This is all these are all new movements. What happens when the day after tomorrow that you have accepted different sexualities or anything else? What all these different sexualities are accepted completely, just as much as cis sexuality is. What happens if you basically say, okay, well, there are no more white people working any jobs. We got rid of them all. We replaced them with BIPOC and everything else. What happens when you, if you do all these things, then where are you? Where is the continuous movement from generation to generation that never changes? How do you have a movement like that? How do you have a movement based on something that's so topical that while you think that, well, that's been a long time, we got to really get these things done and everything else. But I can tell you this, go back 15 years, go back 10 years, see what percentage of people were talking about the trans movement. Probably less than a tenth of a percent of the people, and most of those people were trans. Probably how many people were informed of what a trans movement was, or trans actualities of trans, that was probably less than 2% of the population. Most people didn't even consider it. They was like, well, trans, you mean like that Transformer movie? They had no clue. So this is a new movement. And basically, think about it like this. Okay, say for instance, you establish trans rights. Boom, it's done today. Well, now what is your movement about? This is the reason why socialism, based on the platform, the idea, the understanding that we need to allow the workers decide for all, to actually empower unions, to create central labor councils, to speak on our behalf, to actually elect individuals, to go before other bodies, everything else like that. If you want to do like the Soviet system was, the Soviet was a central labor council. Or the other side of it is that the party should be based on
what is the best interest of the workers and what the best interest of the workers is decided by them because they're not bribed. And also, another part is you really kind of got to get rid of the Constitution of the US because outside of single member district plurality, or at least greatly change it, you also have the problem where that we have a ton of laws instituted by both the Democratic and the Republican Party to stifle green and libertarian interest. They make all these lawsuits out there, aside from the laws they've already instituted, to basically, steal all their money, make them spend their money in ways they're not able to go out and get new members or get new people to run for office or get new people to support them in their political campaigns. Even though the meager funds they have, they want to just exacerbate them. So you've seen this. Really, the truth of the matter is that that's the case. If you can't go out there and get rid of the two-party system that dominates this country, I mean, really, there is no major difference. If this was just one party by one dictator, and you could only vote for that one party, and then they had the dictator's loyal minority party and everything else, or little opposition, excuse me, and they were always in the minority. There's nothing you can do. That's basically the same way we are. I used to always make that joke about, like, when we always say these countries like China, they only have one party and they're so horrible because they only have one party. And it's like, but we got two. The idea is, at the end of the day, there are so many other little factors that you have to get past, and so many things that you have to move forward on. You have to basically get money out of all the elections. You really have to go out there and make it so that the people have the ability to control the own elections. You have to get the people so that they're organized, unionized, and they actually have a say in their own corporations. You have to envision the markets of your country or your country as a market, and then the people that come in there, these corporations, have to abide by your rules or just not even sell in your country. You have to basically say, look, you're either going to play like this or you're not going to play here at all because we're not going to take this crap. You have to instill in all these different things, and you have to place in all these different benefits that actually benefit the workers because the workers are the ones who came up with them, and the workers are the ones who struggled for them, and the workers are the ones who do the work. You have to invent nationalized health care. You have to go out through a whole system of saying we need safety nets for society, members in the mentally ill community, all these different things. If you could do all these different things, then you could start having society that actually does work for its people. Instead, you have a two-party society paid off by bribes, a $2 billion election for two candidates. You have $27 trillion in debt, and you have nothing to show for it. There's no nationalized health care. There's no taking care of the mentally ill, except throwing them on the side of the road. There's 100,000 deaths a year due to overdose. Yet, the main thing the Democrats want you to protest is anything that Trump does. If Trump does it, then it's bad. But not all of it's bad, because some of that stuff actually helps their corporations too. So that Maduro thing, forget about that. Don't worry about it. Go back to the ICE thing, because that's like kind of a Trump thing, whatever. Let's go concentrate on that. Let's do that. So I'm telling you got to stop listening to these two people. You got to stop listening to the Democrats. You got to stop listening to the Republicans. They're leading you down the same well. It's support whatever corporations support them. And if you want to have kings over and you want to have, all these different billionaires steal more and more until you have nothing left and you just basically work to pay their bills, to pay for the expenses, and they act like, well, you owe it, this, that, and the other, because you don't own anything. You have zero assets, and they control all the assets, which they want to do. If you want to keep doing that, then keep doing it. Keep voting Democrats. Keep voting Republicans. Go out there and protest ICE. Don't think about yourself. Don't think about all the stuff they've stolen from you over the years. But if you really want to get together, and you really want to make a difference, and you really want to bring together all the other workers, which that's all we are. Like I say, you can break down people by BIPOC, you can break down people by race, you can break them by sex, you can break them down by all these different things. But at the end of the day, everybody is a worker. And if you want to say, hey, look,
We're getting screwed over here. We're getting the worst part of all this. We're losing all this, the gains we have to the few gains we have to the rich. And then at the end of the day, the rich said, "We're going to steal everything you have, and you're going to be happy about it. And you're going to pay them to rent it back from them. And you're not protesting that. You're not protesting that the Democratic Party is a sham. You're not protesting that the Republican Party actually has the honesty to tell you they're stealing from you. You're not protesting any of that stuff. You're not protesting Bezos. You're not protesting Elon. You're not protesting all these rich people that control you, that want to see you fail so they could be just a little bit more richer. They're not the same people that back in the 90s and all this stuff that would go out there and raid corporations for their pensions and steal the pensions and put people on early retirement that go home and kill themselves because they didn't have anything left. They're going to have to work till the day they die now. You don't care about those people. You don't care about the people that have been sitting in this country for the last 30 some odd years, 32 years, that thought one day maybe they'll actually have a healthcare system that works for them, that doesn't cost them anything because they're citizens in a country. And if they actually do believe this is a great country, they should be offered these rights and privileges. Well, rights, they have privilege, they don't have rights. That's true. No, I've talked about that enough. But the thing is that I say you don't go out there and fight for any of those damn things. All you're doing is fighting against something that Trump did because some other Democrat said do it and go get yourself killed. And at the end of the day, we'll have a martyr and our $1 billion will pay for something. Elections to win so we can continue to steal shit from you. Think about it. The whole Biden administration, what has the Biden administration done for the people? Feel good legislation. I say the big thing Biden did was tell people, say, hey, look, take down those signs that say men and women, and let the whoever wants to use the bathroom use the bathroom. And says, but the government's not going to pay you for new signs. We're not even going to spend that dime. We're going to just steal money while we're here. The show continues. The audience is not there, and the actors are just there to steal the scenery. That's what they're doing. They're stealing the scenery, and you're not even looking at that. Hell, they don't even talk intelligently anymore. They talk about the same bullshit all the time, whether it's Democrats or Republicans. Republicans are like, we support Trump, man. I'd be like the biggest Trump guy there was. I'm like MAGA, blah, blah, blah. And I saw Trump, and I just say, man, I think that's some of the greatest shit I've ever seen. These are actual candidates. I heard a guy talking like that today on the radio. I've heard him a couple different times. And on the Democratic side, it's like, oh man, I can't believe we're living in a society where, ICE is dominating our streets and, we got to be, out there and we're like, we don't know. We're all scared about everything. I mean, let me tell you this. I'm not damn scared of ICE. I'm not scared of all this other stuff. I don't even see the shit going on. And even if it was going on, that's not my biggest concern. My biggest concern is all this is a sham. My biggest concern is that no matter how many times they always put the carrot out in front of us and how many times people fall for it, we've never got the carrot. And the little stuff we've had has been stolen from us year after year after year. The decades are telling you, well, maybe you need less kids or maybe, you don't need a bigger, house or big cars or whatever the deal is, but maybe you just need some of the things you can buy. But less kids, definitely less kids. Eventually, maybe move into an apartment. Maybe you got like a dog. Well, the dog can't afford because it's too much money and everything else. Just settle on a cat. But every little damn dime you make, you owe us. Anyway. All right, this has been the Daily Worker. I've got to tell you, my whole complaint today, and if you understand it, is that we're protesting the wrong things. We don't, it's like we have cancer. And we're like, I've got a little bit of numbness in my left index finger. We're protesting the left index finger, but we do not protest the cancer. Because the cancer is something you can't see. It's pervasive entire your body, but you can't see it. You can feel your little finger's numbness, or your middle, your index finger, left index finger. You can feel that. And that's what we're protesting. So we'll protest the ICE. We'll protest all these different things that Trump does, except some of the ones that really do benefit Democrats, Republicans. You got to stop. You got to forget those things. You got to forget the Venezuela things. You got to forget all this stuff.
But we'll protest the symptoms of cancer, but we won't protest the cancer that's in this country. We act like it doesn't exist because that's just such a boring topic. It's been around for such a long time. Why do we want to protest this boring topic of being under the kings of these billionaires and everything? We don't want to protest that. Let's go protest the topics du jour. All right, well, keep being a du jour socialist. Keep being an idiot. Keep buying into the Democratic Party and keep buying what the Republicans sell you. Keep telling you those guys are idiots and those guys, these billionaires and everything. We don't want to protest that. Let's go protest the topics du jour. All right, well, keep being a du jour socialist. Keep being an idiot. Keep buying into the Democratic Party.

be right back with more programming here on the Unexplained Radio Network. So join us for that. And yeah, we appreciate you joining us. It's been a great time. We will see you later here on the Daily Worker. As always, in solidarity.

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0: Welcome to I Have No Life, and there's the theme music just for you. And with us is Mr. Rain. Rain is calling in here on the old I Have No Life, the Unexplained Radio Network, unexplainedradio.com. How are you doing, Mr. Rain?
1: I'm doing okay. How about yourself?
0: Oh, doing all right, doing all right. Just looking through some different things that have come up, some news stories and everything else that are around the world. And I hear you're having
1: Nick, can you resend me that information on how to log in?
0: Yeah, I'll send that later then. Yeah.
1: Okay.
0: We'll get that stuff set. I know that you were having some difficulties earlier, like kind of mentioned for the last show, like on how...
1: Oh, I'm still having difficulties. Like, for instance, right now, I'm like looking up old emails, trying to find the email you sent me with the information to log in.
0: Yeah.
1: And there's just been so many emails.
0: Yeah, there's been a bunch of them too, and then some of them actually contain stuff, and that's why I started trying to save some of his favorites that were more important than other ones, but it is what it bees, especially when difficulties happens. Well, anyway, okay. This is Unexplained Radio Network, unexplainedradio.com. This is I Have No Life, the 24th day of August, 2026. We're a live episode. If you're listening now, you're probably wondering what in the hell is going on, and we're here to tell you. There was this thing that came out about weird stuff that's happened. So Phoenix coated 36 miles of roads to fight extreme heat in 2020. All right. The surfaces became 12 degrees cooler at noon. But heat exposure for pedestrians rose by 5.5 degrees Fahrenheit. So, yes, it's been a big issue with that. What do you think about that, sir? Do you think that's a weird story?
1: Well, I think that, I mean, the change in temperatures and so forth is evidence of global warming.
0: Well, the thing is that this whole setup was to make it cooler, and I don't, they're going to explain what they did, but it did at noon drop the temperature by 12 degrees, but if you're walking across it, it's up by 5.5, so they're going to say, painting city streets with lighter colored reflective coating can cool the asphalt underneath, but it can also create heat exposure for people walking on the road. That unexpected trade-off emerged in a major trial in American Southwest. In 2020, the City of Phoenix Street Transportation Department coated 36 miles of neighborhood roads and a public parking lot with Cool Seal, a gray water-based asphalt treatment designed to reduce urban heat island effects. The researcher from Arizona State University studied the trend of treated roads for years. Their findings showed that while the coating successfully lowered road temperatures, it also created more complicated situations for pedestrian comfort and safety. The traditional dark asphalt, just basically the normal crap you see out there, the dark black stuff, absorbs large amounts of sunlight and can reach temperatures of up to 180 degrees Fahrenheit during the hottest summer periods. Now, I know there's this one woman that did a book that was on Dallas, and it's like the unauthorized history of Dallas, and it's just a bunch of her stories, and she did a pretty good job on it, and she became pretty famous locally for it. But she had wrote in there that one time that she was helping out back in the days when the show Dallas was really popular. Now, this book was written like in 1989, but it's still really readily available in the Dallas area because, you know, of its old stories, really. I mean, this is one of the most recent ones that she put in the book. But she said back during the Dallas shows, I think I mentioned this before, that there was women that, like, had come with their husbands were congressmen and stuff, and they wanted to go see the Dallas, the South Fork Ranch thing. So they went all the way out to South Fork Ranch, which at the time was pretty far away, and it's still pretty far away from Dallas. Of course, the distance doesn't change much, and traffic increased. But the big thing is that it's now more surrounded by housing and everything else. But there was kind of, I guess, like this black asphalt stuff exactly the same way where the parking lot was. And one woman was wearing like those, back in the 80s, there was these cheap shoes, kind of like the way Crocs are or something like that, but they were different. And so they were these jelly shoes. They're called, that's what
1: they were. Oh, I remember jellies.
0: Yeah, I never remembered them. I remember looking at them. I didn't know the name, but I knew women would wear them, and they usually had some kind of cross. Go ahead.
1: They were just called jellies.
0: Yeah.
1: They were made of this clear plastic material that almost looked like as if it had liquid in it, and sometimes they put glitter on the inside of the plastic.
0: Yeah, yeah, they were just basically, plastic, rubber, other crap, you know, just pretty. They weren't really expensive. I don't remember them ever being expensive.
1: And they had a tendency to blister your feet, which is why they lost popularity.
0: Well, this is exactly what happened. So as soon as that one woman walked out of the vehicle, she had some of these on, and both of them stuck immediately to the asphalt, and... she had to just get off of them, and they had to take her off because it was burning through her feet. And this is, I mean, they really, really were cheap shoes that I remember a lot of kids wore them, like a lot of girls did. I never knew the name of them. I just knew that girls did wear them because they were kind of like women's versions of slippers. But they had the cross pattern. They're very open.
1: It was supposedly gonna replace the thong.
0: The flip flop.
1: The flip flop.
0: Yeah. And then you can put it on your ass and replace that thong too. But
1: am I the only one that calls those things thongs as well?
0: I think they were called thongs too. I think, but now we got so visualized with the overweight lady with the thong going right up her ass that it just sticks in her head. That thong underwear thing. But yeah, I thought they were called thongs too. That's what I think we called them. I don't think we even called them flip flops.
1: No, we didn't call them flip flops forever. I believe the first time I heard that was sometime around the time I graduated from high school or something.
0: What, flip-flops?
1: Yeah, some adult was explaining that when you have a child, to spank them with a flip-flop.
0: Yeah, and you're like, what the hell?
1: Because it's better.
0: Yeah, this is, I remember other people sometimes would call them sandals, of course. Sandals is always a popular name for any of those type of shoes. But thongs, I remember that's exactly what they were. I can't really remember the first time I heard flip-flops, but I do think it was something that probably heard in the late 90s by the time. But
1: underwear really made a big boom.
0: Yeah, it was easier just to differentiate and just get rid of the term thong for sandals altogether and then just go with the flip-flop term for cheap sandals.
1: I've become very partial when it comes to women's underwear. I like seeing women in thongs.
0: Yeah, I mean, I like nicer underwear, but I don't know if I'm really a major player for the thong thing. I think that I've just seen too many women that were too overweight to wear them, and then it's just man, that thing's going to a horrible place. And You're like, when in doubt, thong it out, I guess. I had a story the other night where there was a woman who they were talking about embarrassing, I don't remember if it was embarrassing first dates, but there was one that was embarrassing first dates. This one may have been another one. But she said an embarrassing situation where she had bought this lingerie or something with this guy, and then she threw the underwear, her underwear at him, at his face. And then his look turned to horror because there were doo-doo streak stains in there.
1: Oh, gosh.
0: And I was like, well, dude, clean your ass better. I mean, that's one of the big things. You got to go out there and just clean the old asshole out. I mean, that's why I use the bidet. But she did mention this was brand new. I don't know. And she was very embarrassed by it. I'm like, well... you kind of only got yourself to blame.
1: Well, it was brand new underwear. Does that mean that she is the one that caused the stain, or
0: yes.
1: did somebody else try it on before her?
0: No. I think she was the one who, yeah, that would be really bad if somebody else, left it up there and it had stainage. But yes, I was reading another story about Air Asia, and there was a flight from Malaysia, and I don't remember where it went to. And this one woman was like, said, they said she was in her 40s. And she's between like two kids, and then she had to immediately get up and go or whatever. And I guess what had happened was she shat herself, and it started dropping out like on the not only at the seat but like everywhere else, down the
1: it was
0: hallway
1: on a plane?
0: On the plane, yeah. And like everybody's like, oh my god, it's so disgusting. Like some guys were like asleep on the plane, they woke up, they smelled this shit smell. And they were just grossed out by it. And they landed the plane because they were about to land. And, like, other people blamed her because he's like, man, you were, like, 15 feet away from the bathroom. If you just barely felt anything, you should have went. Not waiting for it, Because
1: waiting Actually, for if they were about to land the plane, wouldn't they have
0: Well,
1: you
0: they, they
1: by you staying in your seat?
0: No, I mean, like, that they were going to land at, like, in an hour and a half. And so, like, they weren't going to go back to their destination. So they were, it's getting close time to, but she still had time to go use the bathroom. She just didn't do it. And so a lot of people made a stink over that stink.
1: maybe your crappy kids like laced her coffee with X-Lax or something.
0: Yeah, you never know.
1: And screwed her over.
0: The only thing I could think of, like the saving grace of it is maybe she thought, well, we're going to land soon. I can just wait because I got two kids and I'll take them in the bathroom with me, but I can't take them in the small bathroom here. But at that point, I pushed the call attendant button. I say, look, I got to go use the bathroom. It's an emergency. Can you, make sure my kids don't kill anybody? And she'd be like, well, does that include me? It's like, no guarantees. No guarantee. Because, let me tell you this. When your kids are on a plane, you should be more worried about what your kids will do to other people than what the people will do to your kids. I mean, especially if you're just getting up, go to the bathroom, then you're going to be back within, 15 minutes. Because, it's not like somebody's going to, hey, I'm going to go rape some of these kids and stuff on the plane. It's just... probably not going to, yes, anything could happen, but that's probably one of the least likely places you have to really worry about that because it's like everybody's right there. And so I would assume that if you're really worried about your kids in that regard, the only thing I would be worried about is them screwing around while I'm going taking a dump in the bathroom.
1: Well, I think that's what most parents are worried about, is their kids just causing havoc.
0: Well, this is the thing. The last flight I was on, or one of the series of last flights, that they had this family, and I guess they had moved the seats around. I don't think it was their fault, but they moved the seats because there were some other people that had changes in seats, and I don't know if I had a change in seat in that one or the other one. But so I'm sitting on the very back row by myself, and they're trying to find seats for these guys, and they said, well, we can put you all in the back. And I don't know what that meant because there was nowhere back, but I have no idea. And I was like, if I was them, I would just took the back option. I was like, man, you got another plot in the back? Fuck that. Yeah, let's just all be together. But no, the guy wanted to, this guy and I think three kids, right? And so what he was going to do was one of them was an older kid. And the other one were two younger kids. And originally what he did was he was going to put the two younger kids next to me. And I was like, oh, shit. And I was like, I don't want these young kids next to me, screwing around and stuff. And he was going to sit there with his wife, with one of the older kids. And then he's like, nah, this guy's probably a pedophile. So he said, he changed it. And he sent the two younger kids up to the front and with his wife. And then he stayed back there with the older kid, which... the older kid did take the entire armrest up, but and that was in that Boeing, which I told you about, that was very small. So I didn't really blame the kid for it, but the kid didn't have the best hygiene in the world. So I was like, at least they're not. And he kept eating something. I was like, man, I wish I could be not next to any kids. And, but at least it wasn't as bad as little kids just fucking around the entire time. So, But like I say, yeah, I mean, there's things could happen, but I would definitely call the attendant. Like, there was this thing today, they were talking about the call the attendant button and like how, if people have used it. I remember I used it like maybe twice, but I don't remember what it was for. It was in the past I pushed it, and but I mean, it wasn't anything bad, and I just don't know really what the fuck I would have pushed it for, but I have used it before. But it seems like on planes now, I don't even know if they have a call attendant button on a lot of them, especially the smaller ones. What is your experience with the call attendant button, sir?
1: The call attendant button?
0: Yes.
1: Well, as much as I've been on planes, I don't recall ever actually pressing the call attendant button. I
0: Yeah.
1: would just, even when I want something to drink, I will just wait until they pass by.
0: Yeah, I don't really remember why I did it either, but I do remember pushing it before. I mean, I cannot remember for the life of me what the hell I did it for, but for some reason I was like, man, I've got to call the attendant. I've got to call. And I said, attendant, attendant, come here. Said, I think this guy, I shat in the seat and then left. No, but it was a woman. And so, but that, yeah, they had a lot of issues with that. And the one that was the weirdest ones and I've heard were like the one that we talked about before, where the guy took a dump and the seat, but he had like bloody diarrhea. So there's blood all over the place, and then this
1: No, I
0: guy.
1: remember you talking about that.
0: Yeah, and the guy put the bag in the front. That always like kind of like haunted me. He was like, ugh. It's just, like, I mean, the other conclusion we came to is, remember I told you about the guy that had the blood leaking penis, cancerous penis, and I was like, it is blood where it comes from does mean a big difference. I mean, it just does. Like if you're leaking blood from your penis, that's worse than leaking it from your right arm. I mean, it just is. It's the same blood, but in my mind, it's the one's penis blood and one's right arm blood.
1: Yeah, you can't. Yeah, I mean,
0: I mean,
1: but
0: different.
1: my problem is how would you, the onlooker that doesn't know this person at all, know that that blood is coming from the penis?
0: Well, he told you. He said, "Oh, my penis
1: Oh,
0: is bleeding."
1: see, that's the that he shouldn't have said that. Oh.
0: Well, he didn't. He did it in two places. One was in his kitchen, and just blew up and started bleeding all over the place. And that was when he was by himself or something. I think he didn't tell anybody. The other one, he was like going to like his sister's wedding or something, and like he got a ride from this other guy, and he was the passenger in the vehicle, and his penis blew up again, and blood went everywhere. And I was like, I guess if I was the guy, I mean, like if he would have like got shot in the right arm in my car and it didn't do any damage, like the window was rolled down, the bullet just went straight in his right arm, I may think, well, I'll just clean up all this blood. But since he had the cancerous penis that blew up in the car, I would be like, I'm
1: You
0: selling
1: need to
0: this
1: sell
0: car. I'm selling this
1: the
0: fucking car. I am not cleaning up cancerous penis blood. I mean, really, the cancerous part, you can neither here nor there. The penis blood part is what I'm concerned with. I mean,
1: I don't know. I think it's when you hear cancer is being his blood.
0: yes.
1: It
0: I
1: creates this image in your mind of something just nasty.
0: That was, I didn't ever understand that. And when I've told people before, they think, well, did it come straight out of his urethra, like peeing it? It's like, no. It was just like something on his wang. And it blew up and just blood went everywhere. And it's like so much. I'm like, how do you have that? But I'm like, I was like, and he went to a doctor. The doctor said, nah, you're probably too young for cancerous penis blood. So it's some other kind of penis blood. And so I said, just use
1: Oh,
0: this. Yeah. Do what now?
1: well, I mean, what other kind of never mind.
0: Penis blood.
1: Because you're right, it doesn't necessarily have to be cancerous penis blood.
0: Yes, he said use this like liquid, this Suave, or we call them Pulmada or something like that. I can't think of the name. Thing you put on your wang and just like, what the hell is it called? Like ointment, I guess. And then you put that on your wang, And it would clear it up. And he was all, oh, great, I ain't got the cancer on my wang. It's just I got a bloody penis. And no, and what they did was they had to chop that out. They found out it was cancerous and they had to chop more of it off. And they had to, like, reconstruct his entire wang. So, but now he doesn't have a wang that bleeds quite as much. Or I don't, or at all. I don't know. I mean, so yeah, he's still alive. Just he's got they turned his oak tree into a stump. So I mean, he said one day I had a mighty oak tree and they chopped it down to a stump. They chopped it down. So he's done. But at least he's not blowing his penis up in people's cars anymore. So that's good. For the people, yep. The people around them. Well, going back to the roadway, which the only way you're going to blow your penis up and blood everywhere on that one is like if you fell on the roadway and then, you know, it was very hot. The coating also allowed lower temperatures below the road surface. Because the pavement was pavement reflected more sunlight instead of absorbing it, the treated road stayed much cooler than older asphalt. City engineers also noted that the lower temperatures below the surface could help roads last longer, potentially reducing maintenance costs over time. Problems for pedestrians. So that heat's got to go somewhere. Despite the cooler pavement, researchers found an unexpected effect on people walking nearby. To understand how people actually experience the outdoor heat, ASU researchers used a mobile weather station called MARTY, MARTY. I think it's really MRT, but they wanted a cool name, so, you know. Anyway, so they because they got the big letters, MRT. Anyway, the equipment measures mean radiant temperature. I see, MRT. why isn't it MRTY then? I don't know why it's called MARTY, because measures mean. Murdy. Anyway. Which looks at the amount of heat radiation absorbed by the human body outdoors. The coating reflected sunlight away from the road, but the energy did not simply disappear. Much of the reflected heat moved sideways and upwards into the surrounding area, exposing pedestrians to more radiation. Well, like radiant heat. I mean, not radiation can mean more than just, you know, the thingy. It's more radiation. The ASU study found that the average mean radiant heat exposure for pedestrians increased by about 5.5% Fahrenheit on coated streets during the hottest part of the day. Perhaps the most meaningful measurement is the mean radiant temperature. Okay, you said that a bunch of times. ASU scientist Ariane Middle said.
1: I need you to be specific. Did they say mean or median?
0: No, mean, M-E-A-N.
1: Okay,
0: mean. So, yeah, the mean. So the average.
1: The mean is what's in between the furthest and the farthest.
0: Well, the median is that one. Like, you get to the median. The mean, remember the average? Like, the average is a pain in the ass to do, so it's mean. The old thingy. Yeah. Anyway, so the point is, it got hotter, and so it kind of makes sense, because if you're taking away one thing and you're going to make it cooler, that shit's got to go somewhere else. It's kind of like the when they make goofy buildings, like I think it was like the Guggenheim Opera or whatever in Los Angeles, that they had all these different curves to it, and then the sun would hit the curves, and since they were convex and concave and all this other shit, they would bounce off and burn stuff in other buildings. Like, you know, they just cause spontaneous fires due to the concentration of light being reflected off. So they had to put some crap on it so that it kind of absorbed more light, creates more heat. And this is why, like, a lot of these buildings I really don't care for. Like, they're architecturally supposedly stunning, but they're kind of like a nightmare to maintain. Like, Dallas City Hall's one is like a nightmare to maintain. But, you know, it's supposed to be, well, it's, you know, the architect, and it was in that very, very famous documentary, RoboCop, and so people love it. They're like, man, it reminds me of RoboCop. And, I mean, it was done by Ian Pei, the guy that did that pyramid. It's actually a two pyramids, one on top, one on the bottom. If you ever go to the Louvre, you see the bottom one, and it's kind of cool. But again, kind of cool for the price tag doesn't always add up. And so Dallas has things where it leaks water constantly. Like water just goes in, gets in the building and stuff from the ceiling and everywhere else. It's just a pain. And it's always been a pain to deal with. And that's the same thing. Frank Lloyd Wright had one that was a library and made these like tulips or whatever. And inside the library, they immediately leaked. Like right the very first day, like water would just pour into them. And they had to figure out a way to make it different. And so, yeah, it's a pain in the ass to have a building that some guy wanted to spend more time making look cool than making look actual functional. But what it means for city planning. The Phoenix findings have attracted attention from urban planners as cities around the world look for ways to deal with rising temperatures. Similar projects in other cities, including Los Angeles, have found similar trade-offs with cooler road surfaces but greater heat exposure for people at street level. Researchers say reflective road coatings should not be treated as a complete solution to extreme urban heat. Human comfort depends on more than just temperature of the pavement. Shade from trees, buildings, and other structures can make major differences. If you're standing over one of these surfaces on a hot day, you're still going to be hot if you're in the shade. If you're not in the shade, okay, said Jennifer Vanos, an associate professor at ASU School of Sustainability, who worked in the research. So if we really want to be pushing towards the true solution of heat problems, it's not just going to be paint all the streets white. You're going to have to really keep thinking about the shade. Later phases of the Phoenix program continue to test newer versions of the coating, including CoolSeal 2.0. While the city expanded its Cool Corridors program, the city officials are using findings to identify neighborhoods that could benefit the most from reflective materials. Streets and parking areas with little natural shade may also need trees or shade structures to be cooler. So the roads, or cooler roads, do not mean greater heat exposure for pedestrians. It was kind of a trade-off when you think about it. It's like, okay, so they lose like 12 degrees or whatever the hell it was for the roadways, which, okay, so the roadways went down by 12 degrees, the surface area exposure to up by 5.5. So it's a benefit overall. I mean, when you add the two together, it's still like a net benefit of like 7. Almost 7 degrees Fahrenheit. And if it protects the roadways more, well, then you just got to tell them people, hey, grin and bear it. Quit walking, get by a car. That's what you got to tell them. But yeah, it's probably not a good idea to do it in parking lots. I mean, even though it will protect the parking lot and everything over time, it just seems like, yeah, a lot of people have to walk in those parking lots. And if they're out walking in their 1980s jellies, they're going to have problems. Yeah. What are your thoughts on that, sir?
1: I don't know. I was halfway trying to figure out what the heck is going on with like trying to get Wayne Ampere situated.
0: Huh.
1: I
0: Well,
1: just being honest with you.
0: yeah, there's a lot of stuff with that old Winamp. Yeah, there's what was I gonna say here? Oh, I do have another weird story though, but okay, well, this one's a pretty, I got two weird stories, and I had some other ones, but I don't know if I lost them or where they're at. Or maybe they're way back here. But it appears that there is a building in Japan that needs moving. And you know how they're gonna move it?
1: Oh.
0: People power. People
1: Huh?
0: with people power.
1: What are
0: So
1: they gonna move again?
0: a building.
1: They're what?
0: With people.
1: So it takes people to like move any building, period.
0: Well,
1: Are
0: this
1: you
0: way,
1: saying that they're
0: there's.
1: not gonna use any kind of like mechanical?
0: Well, they're mainly going to use ropes and people and stuff like that. But it says here, Japan enlists 1,800 people to drag a 360-ton castle. Keep using ropes and rollers. After
1: how far?
0: Well, at least 70 miles. No, I'm joking. I don't know. I don't think it's that far, but said after repairs, let me see. Can I get the other part? Okay, good. After repairs to Hirosaki Castle in Aomori Prefecture, officials employ a technique known as Hikiya to move the structure more than 2 meters. Okay, so they just had to move it 2 meters, so about 8 feet. So, right. It's not a big one. To chance of Sorei, I don't know. Anyway, about 1,800 people came together in northern Japan over the weekend to pull a 360-ton castle. Keep a little more than 2 meters closer to its original resting place as part of the ongoing renovations. The keep, a fortified tower within the keep, okay, just the keep. A fortified tower within the castle had to be moved to repair a wall that was damaged in a major earthquake. Rotating teams of 80 people heaved on 30-meter ropes as the keep of Hirosaki Castle in Aomori Prefecture edged closer to its destination. On Saturday, participants towed the building, which has been set on rails 1.13 meters, and while on Sunday, it shifted another 1.09 meters. I guess on Sunday, they didn't do as much work. We had about 8,000 applicants, wow, for 1,800 slots over the last 2 days, roughly four times oversubscribed. So, hell, they could have probably moved this thing about, 10, 15 more meters with all the other people, yeah, in one day. But I guess they did a count. They were like, this is about how many we need to move it just a slow amount. And so it goes over here. Kensuke Hayasaka, the head of the Parks and Green Faces division at Hirosaki City, told The Guardian, not only from the city, but from across Japan, overseas, a fair number of Southeast Asia and from Europe and North America, I guess everybody's wanting to volunteer to do this, in order to preserve historic structure, a technique known as Hikiya, whereby buildings are put on rollers and moved rather than dismantled, was used. In 2015, the city put out a call for people to come and participate directly. The result was the first citizen-driven Hikiya, and first time the method has been used in any form to move a castle for a century. So it's been used before, but not recently. Because the keep is nationally designated important cultural property, we didn't take it apart, Ayasaka said. We're using Hikiya as a building relocation method that has existed in Japan since ancient times. Work to preserve the castle has been going on since, and the wall has been completed in December 2024 with all 2,185 stones restacked in the original positions. With the task completed, this year officials asked again the public's help to pull the keep back to its original position. Notoharu Nakata, 61, traveled from Hiroshima at another end of Japan, said, I pulled it 11 years ago, too. It was very moving to be able to participate again. There are absolutely no other opportunity to pull a castle. It was fantastic. Nakata told us, okay, Shimbun. The funny thing is, I don't really think you're going to have a lot of times you're going to be able to move any kind of castle or, for that matter, any building with your hands. But they did it. They got that 8 meters they needed to go. So, what is your thoughts on that? Would you ever move a building with your bare hands, sir? And if so, why?
1: Well, if I was with, 3,000 people, sure. But yeah. By myself, no. Absolutely not.
0: I kind of think, I wonder who they rejected. Because, they said they got 1,800 that they accepted and 8,200 they rejected. And I start thinking, were they just, really some old guys? And I don't know if this is going to work out, And it's like, but that guy was, 61, and they put him back on it. But, you don't want to discriminate, but if some guy's in a wheelchair, I don't know how much they're going to be able to push. Especially exactly. if it's not electrical.
1: They probably did get some people that would gladly volunteer, but you look at them and you know that this isn't the kind of thing that they should be doing.
0: Yeah. Like, I mean, you know.
1: But remember, Japan is an elderly population country.
0: Well,
1: I mean, they don't have young people anymore.
0: Well, I mean, I think about it. It's like, you know, like if you're in like a mechanical, like electrical wheelchair, then I don't even know if that would help, because I know they go very fast. I knew a guy that had one. He went really fast around campus with it. But I don't know if they have a lot of torque. But if you're in like a regular one, I mean, you're just basically along for the ride.
1: Well, even in a mechanical wheelchair, it's not a good idea, because that's a lot. You're still having to tow a lot of weight.
0: Yeah, you can't grab the rope. And then,
1: and
0: you know,
1: there's liability issues if something goes wrong.
0: Yes. Yeah, there was an example. I remember, like, there was an icon that they were moving for a parade, and this was, like, on one of those shows, like, you know, Most Amazing Videos back, like, in 2004 or whatever. And I don't know when this came out. It's probably the early 2000s. And they had this icon that was from the, you know, one church, and I don't know where it was at. I mean, you know, it was in Europe, but I don't know where. And they got, like, 8 guys to carry it, and they were all old. They're old fuckers. I just got to say this. And so they're carrying this thing, and it's like, you know, the Madonna and everything like that. And they're carrying it over their shoulder. And I guess one guy kind of gives, another guy gives, and the thing just comes crashing down. And I was like, well, what do you expect? They're all like 85 years old. I mean, you know, it's like, at least get like some strong guys on the corners or something, you know. So that's probably what they didn't want in this situation. They said, hey, look, we got too many 85-year-olds signing up. We need somebody that can actually move the building. You know, not somebody that wants to sit in the building while it's being moved. Yeah. So, but yes, that's the case. You know, so they moved it successfully. It did all work out. And I guess that number was specifically chosen because they didn't want to move it too fast or whatever. They probably had some kind of reasoning why that was the exact number they needed. But yeah, it's weird. It's a weird story. Another weird story goes back to, and I've got a couple of these, but this is one I just read out today. In the 1920s, over 100 World War I wooden steamships were moved to Maryland's Mallows Bay for salvage. A century later, the wrecks shelter fish, beavers, and birds. So basically, they said this. It says, a century ago, the wooden ships were gathered in Maryland's Mallows Bay, remnants of a wartime shipbuilding program that had produced more vessels than the market could absorb. After the war efforts were made to salvage their valuable materials, with some ships stripped and burned so their engines and boilers could be recovered. Bethlehem Steel later carried out a large-scale salvage operation that many hulls remained in the Potomac River. According to the U.S. Maritime Administration, MARAD, the United States launched a large-scale shipbuilding program during World War I to recover severe shortages of merchant shipping. So you kind of did that stuff. The Emergency Fleet Corporation proposed hundreds of wooden steamships because timber was readily available, and there were concerns that steel production could not meet the wartime demand. But by July 20th, 1920, shipyards delivered 296 wooden steamships. Although many entered commercial service after the war, an economic slowdown in the early 1920s and gradual availability of newer built steel vessels eventually reduced their usefulness. From wartime feet to abandoned wrecks. It said in 1922, the Western Marine and Salvage Company purchased about 230 of the vessels and moved them to the Potomac, intending to strip them of valuable metal. The plan soon ran into problems, and the ships broke loose, caught fire, and became hazardous to navigate. While attempts to dismantle them provided more difficult than expected. And by 1929, 169 ships had been moved into the shallow waters of Mallows Bay. Their wooden superstructures were burned away to make it easier for recovery engines, boilers, and other metal components. Salvage operation, however, never cleared the fleet completely. And during the Great Depression, residents continued to recover scrap from the wrecks as a source of income. The final major salvage effort began during the World War, well, Second World War, when Bethlehem Steel took over the operation, but ended in 1944. The vessels that remained were gradually incorporated into the surrounding landscape, and sediment accumulated around the inside of the hulls. While seeds took root in the wreckage, some ships became partly buried, and while others developed vegetation, covered the surfaces that now rise above the water like small islands. Over time, the abandoned hulls became fixed features with shifting tidal environment, providing surfaces where sediment and vegetation could accumulate when the wrecks became habitats. So the ecological transformation is particularly striking because the ships were never designed to serve as artificial reefs or wildlife refuges. Their decaying frames created hard surfaces and sheltered spaces that organisms could colonize. According to a study in bioscience, shipwrecks can provide habitat for organisms ranging from microbes to invertebrates to fish and larger animals, while ecological communities develop around the structures over time. At Mallows Bay, the wrecks have similarly become part of the local habitat, interacting with sediment, vegetation, and surrounding tidal waters. The Mallows Bay vegetation has taken root on and around the wooden hulls. Trees and wetlands have planted and have churned some of the wrecks into green ship-shaped islands. These structures provide nesting and resting sites for birds, while submerged sections offer shelter for feeding areas of aquatic species. Ospreys are regularly associated with the wrecks, while blue heron and bald eagles also use the wider habitat. Beavers have even established a lodge on one of the vessels. All right. Go Beavers. And a new life for the Ghost Fleet. According to the study from Scientific Data, researchers have used drone-based surveys to map all 147 visible wrecks in Mallows Bay, producing high-resolution aerial mosaics and digital records of individual vessels. The surveys created a detailed baseline of the fleet's archaeological, ecological, and cultural resources, with wrecks outlines linked to existing records from the Maryland Historic Trust. The researchers noted that these records could support future monitoring of sites as the wrecks change through sediment accumulation, vegetation growth, and physical deterioration. The wrecks have consequently become intertwined with the surrounding river environment. Rather than remaining isolated remnants of wartime fleet, the drone survey now provides a detailed snapshot of the relationship, allowing future researchers to compare the condition and position of the wrecks with later observations. The Ghost Fleet therefore represents more than remains of an abandoned shipbuilding program built during World War I and later left in the Mallows after repeated salvage efforts failed. The wooden vessels have gradually become part of the landscape they were once meant to occupy only temporarily. Today, their historical remains and the habitats that have developed around them exist side by side, making Mallows Bay a site where industrial history and natural change can be observed together. So, this kind of didn't become such a barrier reef, but it did become a little habitat ground for all these little animals. And again, this was just something that kind of came out of nowhere. They didn't think it was going to happen. They didn't know it was going to happen. They didn't even want it to happen. So, anyway, so what do you think about that, sir?
1: I don't know.
0: You like man-made islands?
1: Do I like man-made islands?
0: Yes, yes.
1: No? I mean, I can see it being a lucrative industry to a certain extent, but I also think that it's going to do some damage to the environment ultimately.
0: Well, this one here kind of helped out in some areas because, you know, I mean, it depends. Each one of them does something different. Sometimes they provide different things, but like you're right. Like if this kind of blocked up waterways, it could actually hurt fish life and everything else. I wonder what it originally did. Not only that, like, I mean, having that many boats in one area, if you got, like, try to navigate the waters yourself, a bunch of shit in there. So, I don't know. Well, have you ever thought about what people in Greece like to do for a living? Sure, we all have. So Greeks back at 5,000 years ago, or no, well, ancient Greeks, let's just say. Five of the most common jobs in ancient Greece. Okay, so, if you ever wondered what the Greeks were doing, besides voting, they had a lot of different jobs. And one of their first jobs was, of course, what do you think some of the jobs the Greeks did?
1: One of the first jobs I think that the Greeks did.
0: Yeah, they're talking about like, hey, look, people watch that the movie that's based on a fictional tale, the Odyssey thing, and they're wondering like, what do these Greeks do back then? Besides bugger around.
1: Sorry, I'm trying to input a security code
0: Now,
1: while doing this.
0: well, if you said whore, you're probably right, but it's not on this list. Okay, number one, farmer. So there's a lot of farmers in ancient Greece, which, I guess that kind of goes without saying. You kind of think, hey, a lot of farmers and everything else, doing stuff. But they also had, one of the big jobs was a muzhik. A muzhik, turns out to be, was the Greek term for arts associated with mythological muses. That was a field that many different branches, including poetry, song, dance, and playing of musical instruments. In addition to being valued for artistic reasons, the occupation was often a source of income for those who participated in it. In ancient Greece, the performing arts were not just jobs, but practices that embodied Athenian societies. Defining values. Those who could master them held high esteem and were frequently employed to perform at festivals and ceremonies. Another job that you kind of got to think, hey, well, this kind of goes without saying too, are physicians. Father of modern medicine is often regarded as being Greek healer Hippocrates. He was also a hypocrite now. But and doctors today still take the Hippocratic Oath because they're a bunch of hypocrites. No, I'm joking. I always think that's funny, the hypocrite. Anyway, the correlations between the two words and not really safe. Anyway, in which they promised to do no harm. The role of the doctor or physician was a common one during the classical period, and its importance emphasized in surviving inscriptions from the period that expressed the gratitude for various physicians. Greek doctors were common enough that records have even been found of them traveling to practice in other places, including ancient Rome. You have another idea what another job could be, sir?
1: Another job
0: Yeah.
1: that was an early job, hunting.
0: No, but it's another, it's a manual labor job. I had a lot of it.
1: Construction.
0: Kind of stonemasons.
1: That's construction.
0: That's basically the same thing. The ancient Greeks produced a great deal of stone inscriptions, and it meant that there was a high demand for people who could perform this task. That this led to stonemasonry becoming one of the most common jobs in this period. Many of the stone inscriptions of the era have also provided important information about various aspects of life in the country during ancient times, and a large number of them are preserved in the Echigraphic Museum in Athens. While the majority of the surviving inscriptions are in Greek, there are also a number of other ancient languages, including Latin, which has helped historians trace intersections between classical, cultural, ancient worlds. And it looks like this is, I think, the next to last one, or the last one. The last one, what do you think that it could be? Ancient
1: Same.
0: Greeks.
1: Well, I'm confused because you would think that they would need hunters to hunt meat so that they can get food.
0: Well, they had farmers, and so like they kind of took care of the farming needs, I guess.
1: So, farmer?
0: Well, they had farmer. We already listed that one. But you also had people that dealt in goods. What were these people, you think?
1: Merchants.
0: Kind of, yeah, traders. Trade in ancient Greece was very important, as the land could not grow enough to feed the entirety of the population, and therefore it was necessity import goods from other regions. Much of this was done by sea, as Greece was a coastal nation and the merchants frequently traveled to other lands or to exchange goods with them. Trading also opened paths for other regions where valuable materials like gold could be found. Greek objects from this period have subsequently been discovered in places like Cyprus, indicating that some of the early trade relationships that existed during the time. So, yeah, they had a lot of different weird jobs there. I was surprised that whore wasn't on that list. I'm assuming that it was, like, you know, one of the, not the top five, but it was, like, you know, right up there. But, you know, I guess, like, farmer, music, kind of like an artisan, like, you know, artist kind of person, not so much an artisan. Physician, stonemason, and trader were the top five jobs. And I don't doubt that number six was probably whore. Because, you know, that's a very popular job.
1: Yeah, but it's only popular with 50% of the population.
0: Yes, but that 50% spends a lot of money on it, you know. They indulge. Now, so if you wanted to be make a lot of money, you get in that whore trade. And, okay, so moving on there, there are a couple of other stories. What was this one here? Oh, that was the shipwreck one. Okay, let me see. And I think this one we already got to. Yes. Okay. So we got a lot of different things going on with occupations, but let's go to the Old West, where modern-day occupations kind of screwed up the old one. So, we talked about this before, that there is this place in Dallas, it's called like Old City Park, and a lot of the guys, their kids, and everybody that went to school around the Dallas area, they visited Old City Park many times over the years. It was like a place where they put you on the buses and haul you down there, and you'd go see old city stuff. And yeah. Old City Park were basically buildings that were collected from Dallas, Collin, I think even as far as like Wise County. I mean, they're just where they could find stuff. And yeah. Old City Park were basically buildings that were collected from Dallas, Collin, I think even as

0: realize let's make a museum out of all these, not just saving one house and putting it here. Let's try to make it into something more than that. And they did. And then there was an organization, it was like the Old City Park one, became Dallas Heritage and everything else. And that foundation, this museum, foundation-based museum, really sought to find a bunch of different things to fill all these buildings. So it went and got donations, got all kinds of stuff, whether donated materials or whatever, to fill up the buildings. And
1: Right.
0: eventually the buildings were filled. They were filled with tons of material, tons of different artifacts from the time. And for each building, like the schoolhouse would have a bunch of desks and all that kind of crap in there. And the church had a bunch of pews and all this other stuff in there. And the city of Dallas really dropped the ball because they had a 50-year lease agreement with the Dallas Heritage Association or so, whatever it was called. They changed their names a couple times over the years. And that was about to expire. And instead of like renewing it in time, they didn't. And so it all fell apart. And so the museum only had enough time to do what any museum will do once it's not going to be taken over by another museum. Since all the artifacts were not going to be taken over by a museum, they're going to be taken over by the Parks Department. The Parks Department couldn't maintain them. There's a process, and I forget what the name of the process is, where they had to sell off all of the assets. So they sold off everything that was in any of these buildings. Like, so if there was like an old desk in the schoolhouse or old doctor's office equipment in the doctor's office, all of that had to go. It didn't matter
1: Yeah.
0: if people donated it because they wanted it to be in the museum or not, and they gave it away for free. Now it all had to be sold, and it was all sold. And since then, the parks have been running. The Parks Department has ran the Old City Park area, and even the Parks Department basically said that, look, we can mow the grass and do all that stuff, but that's all we really do. We're not there to take care of the buildings. But since they had to go through this whole process of like looking to do another museum, and it was going to take at least 2 years, if they were going to do it at all, during the duration, since again the Parks Department is not a museum, they weren't able to take care of these buildings. So these buildings have been coming more and more issue prone. They had dilapidated extent. I mean, you go there and just like they just have stuff around and say, hey, don't walk over here. Because
1: They're falling apart. They probably have termites now or something.
0: I got so many problems. And I mean, and it's a constant battle to maintain any property that's old, but I mean, when you have multiple properties that are old, it's just such a pain. And said, this one here says, I'll read the story, but I'll kind of lighten it. But it says, for history buff like Eric Hall, living next to Dallas's oldest park feels surreal. He wrote, it's a lot of Dallas history in one place, and it's also one point of pride. Old City Park is located in the Cedars neighborhood in South Dallas. It holds more than just North Texas' oldest homes. For Hall, it's a place where the past comes alive. My thing is, I don't know how long this guy's been living down there because it kind of just sounded like he was happy the way it was. And I'm like, with me, I'm extremely disappointed in the way it is because of what it used to be. It's a wonderful assortment and showcase of our heritage, our cultures, artistic building styles, and architecture, and it goes on and on. So living this close to the park has always been one of my favorite things about living in the Cedars, Hall said. In 2024, Dallas County Heritage Society's contract to manage the park ended. And that's when they sold off all their assets inside of all the buildings, so that now the buildings are just vacant. There's nothing in them. I mean, when you look in there, they're just empty buildings now. And before, they used to have a bunch of artifacts from the 1800s all the way to the 1920s. Like one of the houses was set up so that it would have Christmas, and they would put the Christmas artifacts out during Christmas time. Another one was a Jewish house, and they would do the Jewish artifacts during that time, and during Hanukkah and all that stuff. And now all that's sold. It's just not there. I mean, even like as they said, the Dallas Heritage Society thing. They said we can't even store it because we're not going to be running a museum, and it would cost too much to store. We just had to sell it. And I think they sold something. It was like 2 million artifacts. I mean, it was a lot. Each one of these buildings had a ton of stuff in them. Over 70 years of collecting that. So, it rolled up on me. So, these buildings are also closed, so no one goes in them. But Hall said all that change led to upkeep and preventative maintenance.

0: issues when the city of Dallas took over. My whole story wanted to close out on me. And it goes on to say that he pointed to the doctor's offices. So the buildings are now closed, and so no one goes in them. So no one knows what's going on inside the building, Hall says. Yeah, they don't even try to, like, look at them. Because to look at them, they have to figure out what's going wrong with them, so they kind of let them be. He pointed to the doctor's office, historic building on the property, so they covered it, and now you can see that the cover has rotted away from on top of the roof, Hall said. I can see that they just haven't put some kind of plastic tarp on there. I can see how it's being ignored. It's real depressing. He says, however, Dallas Parks and Recreation said that they have not forgotten about this park. We just didn't care about it. No. He said, we want to really make sure that we are continuing the historic traditions and well make sure that taking care of the properties that are on the site, the Park Recreation Assistant Director, Keisha, this thing keeps bouncing on me and keeps closing out. Like, it'll keep closing. The read more section goes away. Randall said, starting with the restoration of four properties, Randall said the city's invested, it closed out again, like $2.7 million in the entire project. We want to really make sure that the continuing historic traditions make sure well and everything else. Okay, she said that. Into the park and has been conducting site assessments on the working properties. But she said, it closes out. I can't believe this. This thing just keeps shutting down on me. The story will just, like, go out. It's like, you know, it gets that little error message from it. But basically, I got to say, like, everything they said about it was just a bunch of fluff. Celebrating 150 years this year. Excited to be the kind of able to restore this thing. God, it keeps popping up commercials. So when I get to the very bottom, I get it, but then it disappears. We'd like to see this forward movement. We'd like to see Hall said, okay, fuck that. So I'm not going to read that story anymore. The point is that when I had heard this story, the Dallas Parks said, like, hey, we got $2.7 million. This thing's going to be back on track. It's going to be better than ever. And I'm like, no, really. I mean, even if you're able to fix all the buildings, basically where they're supposed to be, that's really not the main project. The project is basically restoring these buildings the way they were, but also refilling them with what they had. And that, I think, is, I don't know if that will ever happen. I know that the rental fees, like if you wanted to say, hey, I want to use that building to do something or host an event, and they have a few of them that are there, and they say, well, you can host them. I mean, they're exorbitant fees. They're like $400 for, you know, just a few hours. And then, of course, you just like these fold-away plastic chairs because they don't have anything historical in there anymore. So they really don't rent them out. It's just a disaster. The whole thing has been a disaster. And even if they have $2.7 million, I mean, I just think that the damage has been done. The ability to actually raise funds for the last two or three years by people coming and seeing the buildings, you know, they've just been able to sit there and get dilapidated, of course. But the other side of that coin is that it just didn't bring in the revenue to actually help repair them either. Now, the Dallas Heritage Association has a ton of money from the sales and everything else, and they can't really give to the city until the city actually says, hey, they're going to make a museum. So they're will be an influx of money, and I think it's like $3 million at that point. But again, will the city or whoever the next on-take person comes in, will they actually go and do the process? It took 50 years to fill up these buildings with all these different items. I don't really think it's going to happen. I don't know. I mean, now almost nobody goes there. At one time, everybody went there. When they used to have the Christmas, candlelight in the park or whatever the deal was, it used to be over three or four weekends, and people would show up like every Friday, Saturday, and Sunday and stuff, and even during the week, and you know, and they would have all these different little things, and it was really neat. But now all that's gone. And even towards the end, when Dallas Heritage Museum was still running it, that started disappearing. And one of the things they got was a grant for the Meadows Foundation, so people wouldn't have to pay money to enter the museum, which I kind of think is counterproductive. You want people to pay to enter your museum or the park as a whole, basically, and go to the building. The reason why I say that is because if you say for instance it's like $10 to enter. Well, I may give you a tip of 10 more, so now there's 20 in there. But if you're just paying for entry fee through a grant proposal from Meadows, you'd be better off creating a different type of grant proposal that would actually benefit the site as a whole and still try to generate the revenue that's additional revenue because people are donating to you. Because that happens a lot with these things. Now, there are a lot of people that would come. If you go in there and say, hey, the museum's whatever, donation, donate whatever you can, a lot of people just walk in and not pay anything. And that's what was happening with this. Is since it's free, they're just basically not paying anything. And then even if you wanted to donate extra, you're like, well, it's free. But when they charge you something, if it's like, hey, I got my family here, it costs like $70 for us to get in there, and I really want this thing to be around for another 50 years, here's another 100. There'll be people like that. But if you're not charging those people anything, they don't have their card out, so they're not going to even give you that 100. So now that's gone. So I don't know. I just think that there was a better way to try to get that money for the Meadows Foundation. But it was good that they did it, but it is what it is. And unfortunately, that's what's happening to the Old City Park. They made it sound like it was a really nice story and everything, but I just to me, I think that it was it's just a tragic tale and the loss of something that we really did treasure for a long time. So.
1: I don't know about treasure. I mean, for the life of me, the only time I remember going there and seeing that stuff was when I was a kid. But I recall I went there with my parents because my parents wanted to look at it for some reason. I don't recall going there in some kind of a school trip. But then again, I went to school in the Fort Worth ISD. And what can I say about Fort Worth ISD other than they're cheap bastards when it comes to type stuff?
0: Yeah, I mean, like when we went there multiple times when I was in school, and it was always fun. And we would go there, and they would have people, doing like the rolls or just basically telling you, this house, and every house had somebody working at it, and like I know some of them were volunteered and some of them were paid and everything, but it just seemed like it was a very, very active area. And it seemed as a model to other historical spots that wanted to do the exact same thing
1: Yeah.
0: as them. And there were a lot more that copied the model. And but like on a smaller scale, usually with two or three buildings, they transported the area or just maintaining the buildings that were on the plot. And but now it's just all gone. And so I really don't know what else to me. I mean, it was something really neat. And I did, I even took I've taken a lot of women there over the years, like that I dated and married or whatever the deal, or wanted bang, stuff like that. And
1: Yeah.
0: it was a really good outdoor thing. 'Cause I don't really do a lot of outdoor stuff, so you're not gonna be like, hey, let's go on a hike or camping or let's go see the lake. This is not gonna happen. I mean, the most outdoor stuff I'll do is I'll go to the beach and I'll sit there and look at the beach while I'm drinking. That's about it, and that's the only thing I like about the beach. But everything else, I'm kind of like, I'm not like a mountain person or anything else. I mean, I look at the mountains, like, hey, there's some mountains. All right, let's go get some beers, and then that's about it, So really, this was one thing I could do outdoors, but now it's kind of like there's just no point, and it's very depressing to go there now because it's really just a security guard, an armed security guard, and there's really nobody else there. And then they got to unlock the door if you want to go to the bathroom and everything. And all the buildings are locked up and then they're falling apart. And, they say, don't walk over here, don't walk over there, don't, and they got caution tape around stuff. And it just looks like, well, this is a shithole. But the grass is cut. That's about it, So they do cut the grass. They do cut the grass. So,
1: Yeah.
0: yep.
1: That's probably because it comes out of parks and
0: Yeah, that's the one thing they
1: recreation,
0: knew how
1: but
0: to do. That was it. Like the park people, when they originally got it, it's like, hey, look, we don't know anything about buildings. All we know is how to cut the grass and maintain it as a park. As a park, not a park with a bunch of fucking houses on it. And they're like, the hell with that, you know. And so, and nobody was doing it, and then nobody had did it, and there was no budget money for it. So yes,
1: which is ridiculous because I mean, Dallas has spent tons of their budget on stupid crap over and over again over the years.
0: Well,
1: because they create a city plan and they have all of these plans, and then they just go to crap because some new legislation comes in and an entirely new city council comes in, and they're like, ah, we're going to do this instead.
0: Yeah.
1: Or something.
0: Dallas is more about what's the next project instead of what can we do with the older ones. Because, I mean, there's nothing that they do at Fair Park. Fair Park, and not only that, like we were doing.
1: I mean, North didn't Texas. They just like. Paint over, I don't even know who it is to blame. I think they're blaming Abbott or somebody, but they literally painted over a work of art mural in Dallas around Deep Elm.
0: Oh, what was that?
1: Just for the soccer.
0: Yeah,
1: the
0: that FIFA was, thing. Yeah, like that was that whale thing that painted in 1999.
1: Yeah.
0: They just don't pay attention to shit. They don't really, there's not really like a lot of things they can say, hey, look, you know, this has been whatever or whatever. And yet, you know, Fair Park is a prime example because like we were doing North Texas Irish Festival out of there, and now North Texas Irish Festival has moved to Denton because the fairgrounds there. And it was just that they weren't making any money. They were losing like they lost like 10% over it. I mean, just they would it was something very ridiculous. And every time you hear it, it's just like, my God, you know. Because you got to remember, like, you got to basically buy fair bucks. You know, you got to buy money in the fair. And that goes, so the fair always controls the money. So, yeah, they said they were losing money on beer sales. They were not making anything. It's just because all that, everything cost too damn much because the fair was taking too big of a chunk. So, I mean, basically, the North Texas Irish Festival, the fair took 120% of it. You know, so they had to come up with extra money to pay for it just to host it there at the fair. So, and that's all the sales, everything else. So they said the hell with it. I would have thought if McKinney would have had, or Collin County would have had its own fairgrounds, whereas Denton has North Texas fairground stuff. That's the reason why they moved there. But it probably would have went to McKinney. But now since they moved to Denton, and it makes perfect sense. They lost money this year, but a lot of that was also with the rain, but also how Fair Park is. And they lost money last year, and then they're like, look, if we keep losing money, we're not going to be doing this thing at all. It doesn't matter where, you know. So, and a lot of people were like, man, it's sad they're moving for Fair Park. And it's like, well, blame Fair Park, because Fair Park has so much money that's owed that it is basically, and needs so much money, that they looked at the people that are coming in there to do the events, which they should be helping out, or at least trying to get more of them in there, as a way to pay for all the crap they hadn't done all these years. And so, basically, the few things they got, they lose. Because they're overcharged.
1: Yeah. I mean, it's totally conceivable that they're going to eventually lose the state fair.
0: I mean, really, anything you look at it. Like, look, we're talking about Old City Park, the state fair. Even when you look at areas of
1: town. Arlington will bid on that easily.
0: Well, I mean, yeah, like you're talking about like the state fair just moving completely, like the state fair association or something, possibly. You look at like even areas of town, like Old Commerce Street, West End, you know, Deep Elm, Greenville, they don't maintain this stuff and it all goes to hell.
1: Yeah.
0: And
1: I mean,
0: now
1: I'm pretty sure the last two generations don't even remember what Deep Elm was.
0: No, it's
1: nothing like what it was when I was young.
0: Well, yeah. I mean, the only thing you go there for is to get shot now after everything closed. And the other one is like they talk a lot about the Clyde Warren Park, which is a stupid name for a park. It was named after some stupid bratty rich kid. Which I'm like, you know, hey, look, your dad gave money. Well, can't you just give money without having named crap after his kid? Can we name it after somebody, or just call it a park or something? Who the hell cares? But anyway, point is, they put a lot of attention to that now, but they also want to put that one park that crosses over an overpass in 35, and who's to say that, well, they'll start paying attention to that, or they'll start paying attention to something else, and before you know it, that becomes old, and when it becomes old, they're just like, yeah, the hell with it. It just, that's the way it is. The Dallas City Hall building, I think it was a piece of shit from day one. I think that every time I hear about crazy ass architects, they come out with crazy ass ideas that immediately have problems from the very first day. And Dallas wasn't going to be able to take care of those problems at all. And then what they do is they just let those problems go. And eventually you're at the point where it's like, there's just too many damn problems this building. And so when it rains inside the building. You know, it's just, that's the way it is. You know, the water goes in through the walls and comes out. And that's, you know, I think, I'm one of those people that I just think that the hell with that building. They don't know how to maintain anything. So what's the point of, like, putting money into a building to keep? You might as well just tear it down, start over, and then in 50 years we'll tear down that building and start over because they're just going to ruin that one too.
1: Not only that, I mean, you got to remember that because of the area of which we live, there's so much shifting and settling that goes on in buildings that you really need, like, practical, intelligent architects, not artists.
0: Yeah, well,
1: to build your buildings here.
0: I mean, that's the thing. It's like, you know, and these buildings, you know, like, I remember, like, you know, I knew a guy who was engineering Cuba, and I know, like, the other guys that engineer, you know, David's here. And he says, you know, you get, like, these plans from the architects, and then they look at them like, this is so much bullshit. This can't happen. And so the engineer has to go back in and look at it and say, well, how can we kind of make it kind of happen? But it's not going to happen because the architect acts like, well, you can just put all this stuff up. It'll just be held up. And it's just, it's stupid. And so most engineers hate architects. So
1: yeah, I can totally understand that.
0: They think they're idiots. I mean, you know, so I don't really like, you know, in this building, I mean, outside, I mean, even when it was on RoboCop, they kind of put like three of them on top of each other, just made it look bigger. But so it's not even like the RoboCop building. So I'm not really a big fan of it. I don't care. Dallas still has its older city hall and it doesn't use it, but I think that's in the, I think it's UNT's law school now or something, yeah. And, but that's the way it is, and that's the way it's going. So, I mean, like, if you really want them to save that stupid building, then you have to remember who's running it. And these people, they just go to the next project. It's always what's next. So, whatever building you put there, or you fix this building, within 50 years, we're going to be, or less than that, probably 25 years, we're going to be back in the same spot talking about the same damn problems. And they're going to be saying, yeah, let's tear this fucker down. And then it's just going to be older and shittier. Well,
1: yeah, I mean.
0: Yep, what you got?
1: Well, I mean, when it comes to something like a city hall or something, the big statement should be, yeah, you want it grandiose, but you also want it to be able to last 100 years. So yeah. None of those, I mean, I don't, like, no, like, big name, fancy, artistic architects. You just need a solid company-backed thing that says, yeah, we can make you buildings that will last 100 years. It'll be nice.
0: That's the thing. It's like, you know, there's a lot of shows that cover Frank Lloyd Wright buildings. And then there was a show I saw about, like, people that own Frank Lloyd Wright buildings and the horrors they have to deal with. And,
1: yeah.
0: You know, and it was just like, yeah, you have to do this. And every 10 years, we got to redo all this. And we got to, you know, like, there's a list of crap. You know, every one of them had to be done. Because otherwise, it wasn't going to survive another 5 years, basically. And so, so they look nice, but they're a big pain in the ass. And you got to think about it. There's a reason why the city hall before Dallas is not only still around, it's still being used, and it's probably in better shape than the one that's being used that was made in the 1970s for Dallas. So
1: yeah.
0: And that one's going to last a lot longer because, you know, well, partly because Dallas doesn't run it no more, but the other part is because, like, it was made like a regular fucking building. It wasn't made like some stupid, goofy building that lean sideways and collects water and stuff. Well, we almost get into Celebrity Hall of Fame of Death. I don't know if you want to take a break or you want to hear about a crazy story That's kind of quick. How many stories we have for Celebrity Hall of Fame of Death? Think we got a lot or a few or what?
1: I think we have three.
0: Okay.
1: So,
0: all right. Well, hell, I'll tell this. It's not really a big story. So this is about a guy named Parkhurst. Okay. So in his late 30s, Parkhurst, this is sailed to California following the Gold Rush in 1849. There he became a noted stagecoach driver. And in 1868, he may have been the first person who assigned, well, I'll get to this in a second, but may have been the first person who did one thing. May have. I really doubt that, too, because I think a lot of people did this. Okay, so his life and career. So Charlie Parkhurst was born in Parkhurst in Lebanon, New Hampshire. And then he lived in an orphanage, ran away, and said, the hell with this, it's time to go. And decided he wanted to go out west and work and do some stuff with stage companies. So
1: how old was he?
0: In his about his 30s. You know, 21 he started going west. And by his 30s, he was really up and running there in the stagecoach business.
1: Oh, right? Okay.
0: So he was sailing on the RB Forbes from Boston to Panama. Travelers across the isthmus over land and pick up other ships. So he basically went across land there and went on the other side. Parkhurst met John Morton returning to San Francisco, where he owned a drayage business. Morton recruited the driver to work for him. Shortly after reaching California, Parkhurst lost the use of one eye after a kick from a horse, leading to his nickname, One-Eyed Charlie, or Cockeyed Charlie. Anyway, so he didn't have that eye. Later, and, you know, I kind of thought about it when I was hearing the story. It's like, man, that must have sucked to have to take out the eye from the doctor, too. Like, you know, it's like, you're like, oh, doc, I lost my eye. Where to see again? It's like, no, but it's going to hurt like hell when I take it out.
1: Yeah, that's why I never walk behind a horse, ever.
0: Oh, God. And so, later, Parkhurst went to work for Birch, where he developed a reputation as one of the finest stagecoach drivers, a whip, on the West Coast. He was inspired another nickname for him, Six Horse Charlie. He was ranked with Foss, Hank Monk, and George Gordon as one of the top drivers of the time. Stagecoach drivers were also nicknamed Jehus or something like that, after a biblical passage from Kings 9:20, and their driving is like the driving of Jehu, or Jehu, I never heard of this story, son of Nimshi, for driveth furiously. Okay, well, let's call him Charlie. Anyway, among Parkhurst's roots, Northern California, Stockton, Mariposa, and the great stage route from San Jose to Oakland, and San Juan to Santa Cruz. Stagecoach drivers carried mail as well as pastures, and had to deal with hold-up attempts, bad weather, perilous primitive trails. And his historians, Charles Outland, described the era as it was a dangerous. Historian Charles Outland. Okay, it's a different guy. It was a dangerous era and dangerous country where dangerous conditions were the norm. He goes on here and says, seeing the railroads were cutting into the stagecoach business, Parkhurst retired, driving some years later to Watsonville, California. For 15 years, he worked as farming and lumbering in the winter, and he also raised chickens and aptos. He later moved into a small cabin about 6 miles from Watsonville and suffered rheumatism. In his later years, Parkhurst died there on December 28, 1879, due to tongue cancer. Supposedly, he smoked
1: tongue
0: a lot.
1: Cancer?
0: Yeah. He smoked a lot of cigars and chewed a lot of tobacco. And so, I guess the tongue cancer finally got him. So what happened after his death really shocked the community. What do you think happened, sir?
1: Let's see, he died of tongue cancer, and what happened to him after his death really shocked the community?
0: Yeah.
1: Somebody dug up his grave?
0: Well, after Parkhurst died in 1879, neighbors came to the cabin to lay out the body for burial, and they discovered that his rheumatism and cancer of the tongue were listed as the causes of death. In addition to examining, the doctor established that Parkhurst had two different things that showed up. One, they discovered that his body appeared to be female. And it also says, in addition to examining the doctor, established Parker's had given birth at some time. Trunk in the house contained baby dresses, and the L.A. Times reported that the discovery became a local sensation and was soon carried by national newspapers. The obituary about Parkhurst from San Francisco Call was reprinted in the New York Times in January 9, 1880. I mean, that's pretty quick. He died in December 1879 and reached New York by, you know, a few days. And it says, so the extraordinary driving career and postmortem discovery of Parkhurst's sex received national coverage. The headline was 30 Years in Disguise, a noted old California stage driver discovered after death to be a woman. He was in his day one of the most dexterous and celebrated, the famous, this is what from the story is, from the article, I guess, of the famous California drivers, ranking with Foss, Hank Monk, and George Gordon, and it was an honor to be striven for to occupy the spare end of the driver's seat when the fearless Charlie Parkhurst held the reins of a four or six in hand. I guess the horsies.
1: And but apparently she had given birth and she has children because they found kids' dresses, right?
0: Yeah, I she may have given them up for adoption and she felt bad, kept them. Because okay. they lived a life, giving up for adoption or something.
1: Otherwise, yeah. There's some kids going, hey, what happened to mom?
0: Yeah, like, what happened to dad? It's your mom, son. Anyway, in a little cabin on Moss Ranch, she died in December 28, 1879, about 6 miles from Watsonville. Charlie Parkhurst, the famous coachman and fearless fighter, the industrious farmer and expert woodman, died of cancer on his tongue. He knew that death was approaching, but he did not relax the reticence of his later years, and other than to express a few wishes that certain things be done after his death. Then, when the hands of the kind friends who ministered to his dying wants came to lay out the dead body of the adventurous Argonaut, okay, a discovery was made that literally astounded them. Charlie Parker was a woman. The article noted how unusual it was for Parkhurst that could have lived so long with no one discovering his sex and achieved such a discovery was made that literally astounded them. Charlie Parker was a woman. The article noted how unusual it was for Parkhurst that could have lived so long with no one discovering his sex and achieved such distinction in an occupation above all professions calling for the best physical qualities of nerve, courage, coolness, endurance, and that she should add to them the almost romantic personal bravery that enables one to fight one's way through ambush of the enemy was seen to be almost beyond belief, but there were ample evidence to prove the case. So Parkhurst was not only the person to present differently from his assigned birth, or gender at birth, excuse me, other people such as Milton B. Matson, Eliza Hurd DeWolf, Nellie and Lizzie Brown, Jean Bonnet were also individuals presented as men in regular lives despite being born as women. So, and also the weird part is, and I don't know if this is the only place he voted, or she voted, or whatever, but it said in 1868 in Salquil, California, it's actually a plaque in the fire station shows where Parkhurst might have voted. It says Santa Cruz Sentinel of October 17, 1868 lists Charles Darkey Parkhurst on the official poll list for the election of 1868. And there's no record that Parkhurst actually cast a vote, but it was on the list. Part of this
1: There's got to be, okay, Parkhurst had at least one child because that's what the report said, is that she evidently at some point in time given birth. Right?
0: Yeah.
1: So there's at least one person that knew that.
0: Oh, yeah. But we don't know how long it was because what had happened was Parkhurst, the weird story about it is, and it goes down and says, has been variously interpreted as either a woman using a persona to be able to work and have freedoms that were not allowed to them during women during the time, or a transgender man, the other figure in trans history. If Parkhurst did vote in 1868, he may have been the first person of a female sex to vote in the presidential election in California's local legend as Parkhurst gravestone claims Parkhurst was the first woman to vote in the U.S. I think there was a ton more women that

0: did this. I think this was not just like, you know, those six or seven we talked about. There were a lot of women that dressed up like men in the Civil War. There was that one pirate that what's his name? I can't even remember. And they thought it was a man. And then they found out it was a woman. And then she got knocked up by this one other pirate. And they were going to execute her, but, you know, she was with baby. So they had to, like, wait out that. And, so they wouldn't kill the baby with her because it was against English law and stuff. But I think this is extremely common. And when you look at the birth, what it says is like the early life of this person. So they were born in Lebanon of New Hampshire to Mary Parkhurst, Ebenezer Parkhurst. Parkhurst had two siblings, Charles D. and Maria. Her mother, Mary, died in 1812, and sometime after Charles D. died. And Charlie and Maria were taken to an orphanage in Lebanon, New Hampshire. Some sources say Charlie was born there. They were raised under this care in Millshark. So, I mean, hell, that could have been her kid. I don't know. You know, she was saying, and they just used it as her sister, brother. Parkhurst ran away from the orphanage at age 12, adopted the name Charlie, and assumed masculine presentation. According to one account, Parker soon met Ebenezer Balch, who had a livery stable in Providence, Rhode Island. Balch took him under his care and returned to Rhode Island, treating Parkhurst like a son. Balch taught him to work as a stable hand, and gradually with a horse, he developed aptitude with horses, and Balch taught him to drive a coach, and first one, then four, and eventually six horses. Parkhurst worked for years with Balch, and for several years, and he may have gotten to know James E. Birch, who was a younger stagecoach driver in Providence. So, the thing is that I think that, we really don't know when she had a kid. I mean, it could have been fucking early. And, yeah. I mean, she could have, like, you know, been getting abused in the orphanage or something else, or maybe this other guy was raising her and knew she was a woman and was nailing her, too. I don't know, but I think it was very early on because she became rough and tumble old Charlie pretty much right after that. So, I mean, you know, it's hard to go out there and get laid when you're smoking cigars and chewing tobacco and acting like some old country guy, you know. So, I mean, I'm not saying it's impossible. Now, there were women that kind of rode the border, like, you know, you hear about the Calamity Janes and people like that basically kind of said, hey, I'm banging guys, but, I mean, you know, I still want to dress like a dude. And then there were those, but those were kind of, I think there were more that just completely said, hey, I am dressing like a guy, and I'm cutting my hair off, and I ain't getting no shit taken from no one again. Because the thing is, with this person, their idea was, hey, look, I'm an orphan. I don't want to be here probably being abused. I want to get the fuck out. And so to get the fuck out, I mean, what jobs are you going to do except for jobs that would be, you know, like, I mean, you a whore? If you're going to be a whore, well, then, you know, you might as well just stay in the orphanage, I guess, and get passed around there. I really think that's probably what it was. I mean, you know, there are other jobs that were available at the time. You had to be either studied, learned, you had to, you know, maybe work in laundry, you had to have some guy. And since she had no guy, she decided, I'll be the guy. And I think that that's it's more of a common story than it is. And when they say this is the first female to vote in the United States, possibly, I doubt it. I think there were other women that, you know, yeah, and I don't even, they said that we don't even know if she voted. I mean, she was just on the rolls. That being said, I just think that there were a lot of people that got caught up being a guy, and they had to write everything down, guy, guy, guy, guy, guy. And before you know it, like, you know, they got caught up like, well, shit, I got to register to vote, do all this stuff. Yeah, let's just do that. And then one day they were like, hey, you go and vote? And like, nah, fuck that voting. That ain't for me. And they're like, you better vote, you asshole. And I was like, all right, I'll go vote. And so, I mean, I'm just saying, I think that I think there were a lot more women like that, especially in that situation. And you can't tell me, like, he was the only one that found herself as like, man, I'm an orphan, and I don't want to be abused by everybody in the fucking world, so about time I started acting like a man. What do you think about that story, sir?
1: That's a pretty wild story, yeah. But
0: I mean, and the funny thing is, a lot of these stories, when you see the women that are found out to be men, they find out during their life. I mean, they're alive, and you know, like some of the Civil War soldiers, they found out during the Civil War, and sometimes it was because they got wounded in battle, and they're like, "Holy shit, you got boobs!" You know, they were like surprised that this guy is a woman. And,
1: yeah, but there's probably a plethora of ones that, I mean, technically were dead in the battlefields, and that's when they discovered, oh, it's
0: not a woman. And how many of them, they died in the battlefield, they just buried in their uniform, never found out? You know? I mean, that's another thing. I just think, I'm not saying like it's a shit ton, I'm not saying it's like 2% of the women population, but I do think it was probably a staggering amount. I mean, in the 30s, 40s thousand, probably something like that. I mean, and there probably were times, I don't even doubt this, think of this, where one woman was found out and another woman was still playing as a guy. And he's like, "Man, I can't believe that was a woman. What the hell?" It's another woman saying the same thing. It's like, what is this world coming to? Damn it. Women dressing up like men. That's a shame. Who would do such a thing? And then that woman did the same thing. He said, "Yeah, you tell him, Barbara. Hey, it's Barbara, a man. There ain't no Barbara here. Nor." But no, her name was Charlotte, so she went with Charlie. Which, even Charlie to me is kind of a ladylike late name too. So, you know, you got both of them going. Oh, Lord. All right. Well, that's a fun tale. Now, whether like the person was trans or not, I want to do it. I don't give a shit. I mean, it doesn't really bother me. The story is more important. I think the most important thing about this story is this. One, it shows that, you know, people tried to be something they had to be because they had to survive. You either get tough or die, so they had to become a guy. And two, that they gave up everything for it, even their kid. And then three, motherfuckers didn't even know that they were a fucking dude until, like, a lady, till they were dead. So they pulled off the wool on a lot of people's eyes, or pulled over the wool, or whatever the fuck it is. So, I mean, that's pretty an amazing accomplishment. And the weird thing is like, yeah, she dies on, like, the December 28th, 1879. Like, 10 days later, 12 days later, that story's in New York. They were like, oh, my God. And, you know, like, can you believe this? And it's like, there were probably tons of women reading that dressed up like dudes. Like, oh, shit, hopefully nobody finds out until I die. Anyway, funny story. All right, so we got Celebrity Hall of Fame of Death. I don't know. I know that there was a couple of new ones that came in at the last moment, and I don't know if they're on this list.
1: They're not. From where we left off, we should start on Michael Wright.
0: Okay. Shelley Fibers and stuff like that. I was a Fabra or whatever. I can't remember how I pronounced her name before.
1: That's at the very top.
0: Yeah, but she just died, so that's new. That's one I was thinking may not be on the list. But Michael Wright, you say? Okay. Yeah. You want to read Michael Wright there?
1: Okay. Michael Wright, the actor best known for playing the lead singer in The Five Heartbeats, died on August 19th. He was 70. Wright also was known for playing Elias Taylor on the 1983 sci-fi miniseries V and its follow-ups V the Final Battle and V the Series, as well as portraying Omar White on HBO's Oz. Other movie credits include Sugar Hill, Money Talks, Streamers, and The Interpreter. He appeared on shows like Miami Vice, Black Lightning, and Nash Bridges as well.
0: This was, this guy here, I'm not really familiar with him, but, I mean, that Five Heartbeats show was a Robert Townsend production. And
1: no, the Five Heartbeats was a band he was in.
0: Do I?
1: The Five Heartbeats is the name of a band that he was in.
0: Well, it was a movie.
1: No.
0: It says playing, actor best known for playing the lead singer.
1: No. Actor best known for playing, the lead singer in the Five Heartbeats.
0: Yeah, the Five Heartbeats was a movie that came out in 1991. And it was done by Robert Townsend. Now, if Robert Townsend was on this list, I would
1: Yeah,
0: be,
1: he would be in, yeah.
0: yeah, he would definitely be in it. And this was, I really don't remember this movie that well. I know that anything Robert Townsend did at the beginning, it was always neat. Robert Townsend, he says, like, when they made Hollywood Shuffle, and it's always a really great story, and I wish I knew more of it, but so they made Hollywood Shuffle, and he said they got a bunch of credit cards and maxed them out and put money on everything. And so that's the way we got the money for the financing for it. And so what we did was then, because we were filming in California and we wanted to avoid labor law, well, not so much labor laws, but they were not using unionized labor. So
1: Right.
0: what they were doing was they got a bunch of guys and they dressed them, the people that worked in the back, like the people that he knew to work on the production. He said, would just wear every day, like, UCLA, USC, stuff like that. And we'll just say we're a college production and we're working together and we're making this because that we don't have the money for that shit. And he said, I knew that I was either going to sink or swim. And it's either this thing's going to go to hell and I'm going to owe a shit ton of money, but oh well. Or it's going to be amazing. And it was more amazing than he could ever have dreamed. And it really did bring him to a major, major limelight. So if it was Robert Townsend, I'd be extremely depressed. That being said, this guy was the main actor in the Five Heartbeats, like the main singer guy. I just don't. I mean, I really, outside of that, I mean, I don't really have much else on him. What do you think about him, sir?
1: I watched a little bit of the first part of the miniseries of V, and I don't. One, I barely remember V, other than the lizard people, what the lizard people kind of look like. So I don't know him at all,
0: Yeah,
1: sadly.
0: this a lot of that stuff he was on like was TV
1: And
0: series, like
1: between the two
0: shorts.
1: of us, I'm the sci-fi buff.
0: Yeah, and he didn't get anything from it. And that
1: Yeah.
0: was one of his big things too. And he was on HBO's Oz, which that was a that I think it was that prison movie, a prison show. I want to say that's what that was. There were a couple of different ones like Orange is the New Black and of course Dr. Oz. So that always gets me confused. So other movie credits: Sugar Hill. I don't remember what he did in that. Money Talks. Tremors. The Interpreter. Sugar Hill would have been probably the next biggest movie. Miami Vice and Black Lightning and Nash Bridges. So, I mean, he was kind of like a lot of bit roles. So I gotta say no, but if it was somebody else, like, Robert Townsend, I'd definitely say, oh my God, it's such a shitty day that Robert Townsend died, and I'd be really sad. But man,
1: The
0: Michael
1: only thing
0: Wright.
1: I find surprising is he died at the age of 70, so he's.
0: Yeah, he wasn't extremely old.
1: So, I mean, even when it comes to like Black Lightning and so forth, I should be probably thinking of what was the older guy, and I don't know.
0: Now, who
1: Because I'm
0: was it?
1: looking at this picture, and this picture of is him when he was obviously fairly young.
0: Yeah, it looks like from the Five Heartbeats, or at least one of the scenes from it.
1: Yeah.
0: Oh yeah, it does say it. In the Five Heartbeats right there. I don't know if that's Everett
1: Yeah.
0: profile. It probably is. Yeah, I guess it's a no-go on him. I can understand that one. That makes sense. Well, oh well. What do you think? Okay, we got our next one, Bunny Levine or Levine, depending on what you want to say, but I say Levine. Bunny Levine, the librarian turned actress at age 97 on August 20th. So died on August 20th. Oh yeah, what am I thinking? I got my months all mixed up. Born Bernice Utall of on December 22nd, 1928, and she was close to the 100 mark there. In East
1: Yeah.
0: Orange, New Jersey, Levine was discovered her passion for acting at a young age. But though put those dreams aside and on hold, excuse me, on hold, first becoming a school librarian and teacher at Teaneck, New Jersey. She later took early retirement to pursue a Hollywood career, and by late aughts, she Levine was working steadily on network television, appearing on shows such as Everybody Loves Raymond, The Gilmore Girls, Ugly Betty, Community, Happy Endings, The Middle, and New Girl, to name a few. More recently, she appeared on multiple episodes of Shameless, Jury Duty, Sprung, and Miss Davis. On the big screen, she starred alongside Robin Williams and Tim Robbins in 1990's Cadillac Man. I remember that movie. Joined Adam Sandler in Don't Mess with Zohan. I remember that, but I don't remember who she would have been at all. Shared the screen with Ryan Gosling and Emma Stone as a movie theater cashier in La La Land. Didn't see it because I usually don't watch musicals. It starred opposite June Squibb in 2024's Thelma. Okay, Levine was survived by her children, Marty, Francie, and Joe, and her grandchildren, Robin and Jeffrey. Cadillac Man. I don't know. Look, I what is your opinion on this person? And I'm trying to find out who she was in that movie. I've seen
1: just
0: that
1: the picture that they have of her. She looks familiar, but I couldn't really place her.
0: Yeah, that's myself. What I'm thinking. I want to see like what kind of roles was she getting? Because her name again. What is it again? I lost it.
1: Bunny Levine. BunnyLevine.
0: Yeah. Okay. So looking at the list on this is just Cadillac Man. Yeah, she's not even one of the top people. I mean, she's not even on the list. I mean, like, you got Robin Williams, Tim Robbins, Pamela Reed, and then you go all the way down. This is how far we're getting down here. Watch, I'll show you. Jack Mulcahy as SWAT team.
1: How are you going to show me?
0: Well, I'm trying to show you, like, the idea, like, it goes all the way down to this guy named Jack Mulcahy as SWAT team officer, and Mulcahy, wasn't he the... Anyway, the
1: so
0: point
1: she
0: is, he's
1: a small role.
0: So I would say she did a role, but, you know, she's not even credited in such things like Wikipedia.
1: Okay. So
0: I think that she just was a bit actress. I don't really think she did anything major. It doesn't look like it. I mean, hell, I don't know. She could have an amazing role in that other movie they listed. What the fuck was it? Oh, Don't Mess with Zohan. I don't know. But to me, I mean, or she could have just been some background player. Yep. So what do you think about Bunny Levine, sir?
1: Oh, I'm the same as you. I'm a no. Like I said, she looks kind of familiar, but I can't really pinpoint her to anything.
0: Yeah, I don't have anything. I mean, maybe like just background roles, like, you know, the cashier, unnamed cashier and whatever. Uncredited role kind of thing, yeah. All right, well, that's a no-go on Bunny Levine, so we got two no's. And what do you want to read this one here, sir? Shelley Fabares or Fabares?
1: Telling you, Fabares?
0: Yeah, I think it's Fabares, but I forget that.
1: I think that's how it always sounds. Anyway, Shelley Fabares, the Emmy-nominated star of Coach in the Donna Reed Show. Died on August 22nd at the age of 82. She was born in 1944. She landed her role as Donna Reed's daughter in the 1958 and later became a teen idol with her number one hit song, Johnny Angel.
0: Mm-hmm.
1: She also appeared as Elvis Presley's leading lady in three movies, Girl Happy, Spin Out, and Clam Bake. The most of any actress, I guess, when it comes to being a Elvis Presley's leading lady.
0: Yeah.
1: In 1970, she appeared in the seminal telefilm Brian's Song and starred a reoccurring and later regular role on One Day at a Time. I remember One Day at a Time. But it has honestly been 40 years since I've seen it, so.
0: Yes, yes, it was about, what's his name, trying to get laid with that one single woman.
1: Okay, she found renewed success with the sitcom Coach, in which she played Craig T. Nelson's girlfriend and eventual wife. So she had the leading lady role in Coach.
0: That one very well. Yep.
1: She is survived by her husband, the MASH star Mike Farrell, which that's surprising me to me, and her stepchildren.
0: Yeah, that MASH. Well, he's the main star on there, but I mean, like.
1: Well, he was one of the main. Well, I believe he played BJ Honeycutt, didn't he?
0: Yeah, I think so. And Shelley Fabers and everything like that. Really, like, I mean, the Donna Reed show, I mean, it was really big. And that was a big role.
1: And being in three, I mean, being Elvis Presley's leading lady in three of his movies.
0: In three different ones. And then even being, like, I don't really remember her role in One Day at a Time. But again, like, I'm like you. I haven't seen it in such a damn long time. I just remember it was that one dude. You know, trying to bang the single mother, you know, all the time. And so, but like that's I mean, like, and he would try to do that with everybody. So that was that. And Coach, I do really remember. I remember watching this show a lot back in the late 80s, early 90s. And so, yeah, she was a pivotal role on that. And actually, it was kind of like a, you know, not like a coup, but I mean, it was like really, oh my God, the girl from Donna Reed's going to be on Coach, like in this 80s. Because, yeah, I think it'd been like 30 years since she had been on Donna Reed's show. So a lot of people knew her from that, but they knew her from other things too. But it was like, well, there she is. And she was pretty hot then still. I mean, she had a good looking body.
1: And yeah, so, she was very pretty.
0: Yeah. So, I mean, people were happy to see her. So before, I mean, I gotta say, like, I think it's and the Johnny Angel song, it's one of these songs I really, I mean, I know, but I don't know. Like, it's like when you hear it, you're like, oh yeah, I kind of remember that, but it's not like something like I really got on top of my head. It's like I heard it earlier and now I kind of forgot what it goes like, but it's kind of one of those 50s teen kind of things, you know, and stuff, kind of like all the stuff that almost was made for them, like the Ozzy and Harriet show stuff too, or, you know, what the two brother thingies.
1: And I think because of her career and what all she has been in, that she's probably a yes from me.
0: Yeah, I think so too. She was also in Brian's Song, which that one had James Caan and Billy Dee Williams in it. And unlike Levine from the last one, she is listed as the fourth top actor actress on here. So you got James Caan, Billy Dee Williams, Jack Warden, and Shelley Fabers as Joy Piccolo. So Brian Piccolo's wife in that. And yeah, there you go. So I don't know. The movie was based on Sears, and Sears passed away and all that stuff. And wait, no, his friendship with Piccolo and coping with Piccolo's illness, that's right, and Gail Sayers is when he lived, which is based on a true story, basically. And that was a really big movie, too. I don't really know how much it made. It was a movie of the week. Wow. So it was a movie of the week that I fucking remember. I mean, like, you know, like, and they made it, they put it out in, like, as almost a real movie. It's really weird. Not a remake, but because I've seen it like on shows that show movies from that time, and it was a TV movie of the week. So, yeah, I gotta say, yeah, I think she's a good go for it. I mean, you know, she's part of like a major, just being the Donna Reed kid is a lot. And, you know, early TV coming up and had a song of her own, Johnny Angel thing, you know. And doing all these different things.
1: Leading lady to Elvis Presley.
0: The Elvis Presley stuff. I mean, you know, being on One Day at a Time, you know, keeping up with stuff, and then being on Coach, being in movies. I mean, just kind of goes over the whole, from early TV to later TV to movies that are still relevant today. Like, I mean, Brian's Song is something that people remember, despite that it was a made-for-TV show. I mean, it's one of those things that really remembered. It had James Caan in it, and Billy Dee Williams, and Jack Warden. So I'd say a yes on that. I think that's a good go. Yeah.
1: Yeah.
0: And you said something about Kathleen Turner, but it doesn't look like she's dead, though.
1: maybe not. Yeah. I just, like I said, it was something on my feed, and I'm kind of confused by what my feed was showing me anyway. Plus, it was on the new account or whatever.
0: Oh, yeah.
1: So, yeah, it didn't have any information. You're just throwing crap out there, I guess.
0: Yeah, there was I know that there was another death that did occur today or something like that. Are you...

0: yesterday. But yeah, Shelley Favors is the main one there. All right, well, I guess.
1: Oh, I know of somebody which we never did, I
0: Oh
1: don't
0: yeah.
1: think. Ted Turner.
0: I thought we did Ted Turner.
1: We did?
0: Yeah, I think
1: Okay.
0: so. We talked about like Zempire and CNN and CNN not being based in New York and a lot of weird stuff. I think we did do Ted Turner, yeah. Yeah. And he's in. He's in. Yeah. But did we do Imran Ullah Khan, the 93-year-old Pakistani general governor of Balochistan from 1994, 1997? I kind of think he's an in. He just passed away. I'm joking. I'm just, that's what happens when you get to Wikipedia. You get a bunch of like, oh, okay. Okay. Anyway, I guess that's about it. I don't know anybody else we could add, but all right, well, that's about our show. You have anything you wanted to add about that, Mr. Rain?
1: Thanks again for listening, folks. Hopefully I'll have this all fixed and done before Friday's shows, of which I might need your help next on some of
0: Yeah,
1: this.
0: I'll see what if I'm gonna be here or not. But I mean, like, yeah, we'll. But just try to get it set, and if not, I'll figure something out. Yeah, we'll figure something out.
1: Okay.
0: All right. Well, with that, stay this week again on Thursday, at least Thursday. I don't know if I've got. I may actually do another daily worker on Wednesday. Just sometimes I have to get enough information or something, and then I've been kind of off. And this Wednesday, I'm not gonna. I got a meeting too, so. I will see what I can do. But Thursday, again, going to be new episodes of Unexplained Love with also Blue Nights. And not only that, Friday, New Aeon Now, followed by
1: The Unholy.
0: the Unholy podcast and the Unholy broadcast. So look forward to all of that. So anyway, thanks for joining us here on the Unexplained Radio Network, unexplainedradio.com. And we will see you guys later. And as always, stay classy, folks.

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0: 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the United States, we decided to bring you Thomas Paine's Common Sense, full and unabridged from start to finish, going over everything that cited itself in a revolution and continued itself to inspire others to create revolutions across the world. With that, I'll spend no more further ado than to reveal all that is in the unabridged version of Thomas Paine's Common Sense here on Unexplained Radio Network, unexplainedradio.com, on this very special episode of The Daily Worker. Here it is, Thomas Paine's Common Sense.
1: The writings of Thomas Paine collected and edited by Moncure Daniel Conway, Volume I, 1774 to 1779. 15. Common Sense Table of Contents Introduction I. Of the Origin and Design of Government in General, with Concise Remarks on the English Constitution II. Of Monarchy and Hereditary Succession III. Thoughts on the Present State of American Affairs IV. Of the Present Ability of America, with some miscellaneous reflections. Introduce the sentiments contained in the following pages are not yet sufficiently fashionable to procure them general favor. A long habit of not thinking a thing wrong gives it a superficial appearance of being right and raises at first a formidable outcry in defense of custom. But the tumult soon subsides. Time makes more converts than reason. As a long and violent abuse of power is generally the means of calling the right of it in question, and in matters too which might never have been thought of, had not the sufferers been aggravated into the inquiry, and as the King of England hath undertaken in his own right to support the Parliament in what he calls theirs, and as the good people of this country are grievously oppressed by the combination, they have an undoubted privilege to inquire into the pretensions of both, and equally, to reject the usurpations of either. In the following sheets, the author hath studiously avoided everything which is personal among ourselves. Compliments as well as censure to individuals make no part thereof. The wise and the worthy need not the triumph of a pamphlet, and those whose sentiments are injudicious or unfriendly will cease of themselves unless too much pains are bestowed upon their conversion. The cause of America is in a great measure the cause of all mankind. Many circumstances have and will arise, which are not local but universal, and through which the principles of all lovers of mankind are affected, and in the event of which their affections are interested. The laying of a country desolate with fire and sword, declaring war against the natural rights of all mankind, and extirpating the defenders thereof from the face of the earth, is the concern of every man to whom nature hath given the power of feeling, of which class, regardless of party censure, is the author postscript TO preface in the third edition PS. The publication of this new edition hath been delayed with a view of taking notice, had it been necessary, of any attempt to refute the doctrine of independence. As no answer hath yet appeared, it is now presumed that none will, the time needful for getting such a performance ready for the public being considerably past. Who the author of this production is wholly unnecessary to the public, as the object for attention is the doctrine itself, not the man. Yet it may not be unnecessary to say that he is unconnected with any party and under no sort of influence public or private, but the influence of reason and principle. Philadelphia, February 14, 1776. Of the origin and design of government in general, with concise remarks on the English Constitution, some writers have so confounded society with government as to leave little or no distinction between them, whereas they are not only different, but have different origins. Society is produced by our wants, and government by wickedness. The former promotes our happiness positively by uniting our affections, the latter negatively by restraining our vices. The one encourages intercourse, the other creates distinctions. The first is a patron, the last a punisher. Society in every state is a blessing, but government even in its best state is but a necessary evil, in its worst state an intolerable one. For when we suffer or are exposed to the same miseries by a government, which we might expect in a country without government, our calamity is heightened by reflecting that we furnish the means by which we suffer. Government, like dress, is the badge of lost innocence. The palaces of kings are built on the ruins of the bowers of paradise. For were the impulses of conscience clear, uniform, and irresistibly obeyed, man would need no other lawgiver. But that not being the case, he finds it necessary to surrender up a part of his property to furnish means for the protection of the rest. And this he is induced to do by the same prudence which in every other case advises him out of two evils to choose the least. Wherefore, security being the true design and end of government, it unanswerably follows that whatever form thereof appears most likely to ensure it to us, with the least expense and greatest benefit, is preferable to all others. In order to gain a clear and just idea of the design and end of government, let us suppose a small number of persons settled in some sequestered part of the earth, unconnected with the rest. They will then represent the first peopling of any country or of the world. In this state of natural liberty, society will be their first thought. A thousand motives will excite them thereto. The strength of one man is so unequal to his wants, and his mind so unfitted for perpetual solitude, that he is soon obliged to assistance and relief of another, who in his turn requires the same. Four or five united would be able to raise a tolerable dwelling in the midst of a wilderness, but one man might labor out the common period of life without accomplishing anything. When he had felled his timber, he could not remove it, nor erect it after it was removed. Hunger in the meantime would urge him from his work, and every different want call him a different way. Disease, nay, even misfortune would be death, for though neither might be mortal, yet either would disable him from living, and reduce him to a state in which he might rather be said to perish than to die. This necessity, like a gravitating power, would soon form our newly arrived emigrants into society, the reciprocal blessing of which would supersede and render the obligations of law and government unnecessary while they remained perfectly just to each other. But as nothing but heaven is impregnable to vice, it will unavoidably happen that in proportion as they surmount the first difficulties of emigration, which bound them together in a common cause, they will begin to relax in their duty and attachment to each other. And this remissness will point out the necessity of establishing some form of government to supply the defect of moral virtue. Some convenient tree will afford them a state house, under the branches of which the whole colony may assemble to deliberate on public matters. It is more than probable that their first laws will have the title only of regulations, and be enforced by no other penalty than public disesteem. In this first parliament, every man, by natural right, will have a seat. But as the colony increases, the public concerns will increase likewise, and the distance at which the members may be separated will render it too inconvenient for all of them to meet on every occasion as at first, when their number was small, their habitations near, and the public concerns few and trifling. This will point out the convenience of their consenting to leave the legislative part to be managed by a select number chosen from the whole body, who are supposed to have the same concerns at stake which those have who appointed them, and who will act in the same manner as the whole body would act were they present. If the colony continues increasing, it will become necessary to augment the number of the representatives, and that the interest of every part of the colony may be attended to, it will be found best to divide the whole into convenient parts, each part sending its proper number, and that the elected might never form to themselves an interest separate from the electors, prudence will point out the propriety of having elections often. Because as the elected might by that means return and mix again with the general body of the electors in a few months, their fidelity to the public will be secured by the prudent reflection of not making a rod for themselves. And as this frequent interchange will establish a common interest with every part of the community, they will mutually and naturally support each other. And on this, not on the unmeaning name of king, depends the strength of government and the happiness of the governed. Here then is the origin and rise of government, namely, a mode rendered necessary by the inability of moral virtue to govern the world. Here too is the design and end of government, viz., freedom and security. And however our eyes may be dazzled with snow, or our ears deceived by sound, however prejudice may warp our wills, or interest darken our understanding, the simple voice of nature and of reason will say, It is right. I draw my idea of the form of government from a principle in nature, which no art can overturn, viz., that the more simple anything is, the less liable it is to be disordered, and the easier repaired when disordered. And with this maxim in view, I offer a few remarks on the so much boasted Constitution of England. That it was noble for the dark and slavish times in which it was erected, is granted. When the world was overrun with tyranny, the least remove therefrom was a glorious rescue. But that it is imperfect, subject to convulsions, and incapable of producing what it seems to promise, is easily demonstrated. Absolute governments, though the disgrace of human nature, have this advantage with them, that they are simple. If the people suffer, they know the head from which their suffering springs, know likewise the remedy, and are not bewildered by a variety of causes and cures. But the Constitution of England is so exceedingly complex, that the nation may suffer for years together without being able to discover in which part the fault lies. Some will say in one and some in another, and every political physician will advise a different medicine. I know it is difficult to get over local or long-standing prejudices, yet if we will suffer ourselves to examine the component parts of the English Constitution, we shall find them to be the base remains of two ancient tyrannies, compounded with some new republican materials. First, the remains of monarchical tyranny in the person of the king. Secondly, the remains of aristocratical tyranny in the persons of the peers. Thirdly, the new republican materials in the persons of the commons, on whose virtue depends the freedom of England. The two first, by being hereditary, are independent of the people, wherefore in a constitutional sense they contribute nothing towards the freedom of the state. To say that the Constitution of England is a union of three powers reciprocally checking each other is farcical. Either the words have no meaning, or they are flat contradictions. To say that the commons is a check upon the king presupposes two things. First, that the king is not to be trusted without being looked after, or in other words, that a thirst for absolute power is the natural disease of monarchy. Secondly, that the commons, by being appointed for that purpose, are either wiser or more worthy of confidence than the crown. But as the same constitution which gives the commons a power to check the king by withholding the supplies, gives afterwards the king a power to check the commons,